0: Andy Burnham's been heavily critical of Britain's biggest water company and had indicated he wanted to put the company into a special regime that would allow essential services to keep running until a buyer was found. However, The Times has learned that officials have raised concerns about the risk to taxpayers as well as the potential for legal challenges. A prayer vigil has been held at a church in Middlesbrough after a fatal head-on collision on the A66 in which seven people died, including two police officers. PCs Tom Clough and Matthew Blades were killed when a Volkswagen Passat that had been pursued by police hit their marked armed response vehicle in the early hours of Saturday. Five other males aged between 17 and 23 were also killed in the crash. And an appeal launched by the Cleveland Police Federation to support the families of the two officers has now raised almost £750,000. The chair of the federation is Lauren Somerville.
1: At the heart of this are two families whose loved ones aren't returning home. That is my focus. It's making sure that the rest of my colleagues know I'm here and I'm listening to them.
0: The US Defense Secretary Pete Hegseth says Washington is not ruling out the use of military force against Iran. Earlier, the Treasury Secretary Scott Bessent said the US was launching an onslaught against Iran's financial connections around the globe and warned that no nation is above the reach of American sanctions. Addressing reporters in Wisconsin, Hegseth said Iran could not handle the economic pressure being put on it.
2: If Iran is foolish enough to overplay their hand or mess with the American military, we'll do what we need to do. But economic pressure, we know, hurts them the most right now. But by no means are we foreclosing using kinetic strikes anywhere in the Strait of Hormuz or around Iran.
0: And Chelsea were 3-2 winners at Fulham in last night's West London derby in the Premier League. Morgan Rodgers, a £117 million signing from Aston Villa, scored Chelsea's second, his first Premier League goal for his new club. For a roundup of the news on demand, find the Times Radio News Briefing on the Times Radio app.
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4: Hello, I'm Hugo Rifkin, and now we're going to be unpacking the politics of the day. And joining me, making their triumphant return to the slightly smaller stage of this studio, it is Times columnist Libby Purvis. Hello, Libby.
5: Hello.
4: How are you keeping, Libby?
5: All right, I've been fighting with a tech company all morning, but you know how it is.
4: Which one? You want to tell us?
5: Three.
4: Oh, dear.
5: Well,
4: you know, I mean, they are valued listeners if they are listening. But yes, fair enough. Look, we're also imminently to be joined by the Times columnist Seb Payne, but he's running late. Libby, before he gets here, do you want to tell us what you really think of him?
5: Oh, Seb?
4: Yes.
5: Oh, he's a beautiful, beautiful young man like yourself.
4: Well, here he is bursting through
5: great,
4: the doors.
5: Great piece by your dad this morning in the Times, by the way.
4: Oh, we'll come to that, I promise, Libby.
5: Go Rifkins, we will indeed.
4: Go Rifkins. Can you ever have too many? Seb Payne is here. Seb, you made it.
6: I did, and I heard those lovely words that Libby said there. You can blame the lifts in the Times building when I was standing for a long time.
4: You want to hear what she was saying just before? You'll have to listen back on the podcast. How have you been, Seb?
6: I've been very well. It feels like ages since I've been here, Hugo, because it's been holidays. Yeah. Presenting chair, summer madness. Have you been anywhere nice?
4: I have been somewhere nice. I was in Germany, but never mind that. We can talk about that later.
5: You've been getting married, haven't you?
4: Me? Seb, surely.
6: That was quite a long time ago, yeah. 3 months ago, but yes, exactly. The time has flown so quickly, Libby.
4: Well, belated congratulations to Seb. Let's crack on and talk about some actual news. We'll begin with Andy Burnham. He's in Ukraine today for the first time since he became PM. He's trying to demonstrate that he takes support for Ukraine just as seriously as his recent predecessors, despite having to promise to focus relentlessly on domestic issues. Libby, this is a sort of Andy Burnham we haven't seen before, a globe-trotting Burnham. How do you think he's going to come across?
5: It's a bit worrying, isn't it? Because, you know, here's the mayor of Manchester, is his recent experience. And here he is in the absolute sort of key international roles. Sort of new to it nervousness, I would think, on both his behalf and those of us watching him. It's obviously we must support Ukraine. It's a good policy. But here he is in charge, suddenly, the mayor of Manchester, in charge of relations with the most dangerous potential nuclear enemy. I hope he's going to get into it with some of the good people around him and good sense around him. But it's unnerving when you have such a very new prime minister.
4: Seb, I mean, pretty much all prime ministers are initially attacked for their inexperience on the foreign stage. I can remember it happening to David Cameron, who, of course, he ended up being, you know, involved in, well, wars and then becoming foreign secretary. There is something about getting onto the foreign stage that does seem to get into their blood and make them think, this is where I'm meant to be.
6: It's because the fact the role of foreign secretary hasn't really existed for a long time, and the prime minister is the foreign secretary, and the foreign policy has been run out of Downing Street since the Blair days, and that's why you get so much focus. But it's probably acute for Andy Burnham, because when he was a minister, his first round in Westminster politics, it was all economic and domestic facing. And as mayor of Manchester, yes, you do in involvement with investors and the like, but he's not had a huge amount of that experience. And Ukraine in some ways has always been a litmus test that I think every PM except Liz Truss of the last run that we've had, they've all been to Ukraine.
4: She didn't really have time, to be fair.
6: No, and it's probably best for Ukraine that she didn't go. But I think, you know, they've all kind of gone there to demonstrate their resolve. But what's interesting about Andy Burnham's trip is about what he's doing while he's there, as well as showing President Zelensky, who's encountering his own domestic turbulence, which is kind of a big part of the story, is allowing Ukraine to build missiles that can hit outside of Ukraine. That back in 2023, if we can remember that long ago, the UK gave Storm Shadow missiles to Ukraine, but they could only use them within Ukrainian territory, while Andy Burnham is allowing them to create missiles that can go outside of Ukrainian territory. And that does raise the question of escalation, because if Ukraine builds these missiles, which you imagine they will, and use them to hit inside Russian territory, Russia will say that this is the UK de facto hitting Russian elements. And that does leave a question of where this war is. And it's been a stalemate for quite a long time now, Hugo, that, like, it's kind of a little bit backwards and forwards either way. This could potentially break or escalate the situation.
4: Yeah, I mean, so we heard from Mark Urban on the show this morning. We've heard from some people writing in as well with this sort of experience on such matters, saying this is unlikely to, in the short term, make any difference, because even though you've got the blueprints for a missile, you need to set up quite the production system in order to actually make them. But, I mean, Libby, I guess this comes back to your point that he is fresh and new on this. You know, he doesn't have a huge amount of foreign experience, and yet this war seems to be escalating, and our role in it seems to be escalating as well.
5: Certainly does. I mean, as I say, we are sort of actively helping Ukraine to hit things inside the Soviet Union. That obviously is quite a big issue, quite a big piece of policy. And there he is having to get on with it. But that is one of the problems of that newness. I mean, I hope he does well. I hope it goes well. We all have to. But it's very, very serious. And for somebody who's mainly been kind of wittering about buses and stuff until now, with Parliament not there and never facing PMQs or anything, it's a bit of a concern.
4: I mean, you know, lots of people getting in touch pointing out that Zelensky himself was inexperienced once. You know, he'd barely become president before the war started. I guess what...
5: I think he's rather proved himself more than Burnham had. He hasn't been wittering about buses, has he?
4: Well, I mean, I'm sure he'd love to have had the chance, to be honest. I guess, I mean, something that's particularly crucial about this, though, from Andy Burnham's perspective, is that, yes, he wants to focus on the cost of living. Yes, he wants to focus on domestic issues. But you look at the two biggest impacts on the cost of living over the past, half decade, really. One of them is the war in Ukraine. The other is the war in Iran. You know, these have massive, massive impacts. Foreign politics are deeply intertwined with domestic politics these ways, in a way that no prime minister can ignore.
6: Particularly when it comes to energy prices, where the UK is very exposed due to a series of terrible decisions by many different governments when it comes to nuclear power, when it comes to coal power, when it comes to all sorts of different areas of our energy security. But I think this has been exposed by the fact Ukraine created the first energy crisis, which led us to prices soaring, and then Iran has done the same as well. And for Andy Burnham, the single biggest thing that would make his premiership a success is if the Strait of Hormuz opened up and oil flows and liquid natural gas flows picked up again, and that would stabilise, if not reduce, energy prices. Because all the other stuff we often talk about in terms of North Sea oil and gas drilling and nuclear power, they're all quite long term things. They're 5 to 10 years. The only immediate things that can happen now is in Iran or in Ukraine. But even if Ukraine was to triumph, and we have to hope that it does in this war, it's still not clear what that would mean for Russian gas that used to be piped through Ukraine. So it's, the situation is not easy. But Andy Burnham has got to essentially come across as statesmanlike. That's what his main focus is. And we've had the typical debate on social media about his dress sense this morning, since that's clearly the most important issue out of all this, that he turned up to Ukraine in a

0: huge kind of sort of foreign policy legacy that exists when you get into Downing Street. He should be okay, shouldn't he?
1: I hope so. Yes, of course. Of course, I hope so. And as I said, I hope he has good people around him. I forgot to mention Powell. But yeah, this is somebody with experience. But it's a really serious thing. It's, it is more serious, actually, than our general cost of living and more serious than the popularity of any particular political party.
0: Well, let's move on. I want to talk about reform, because they've been keeping up their relentless supply of press conferences and policy announcements over the summer recess. Today, they say they're going to give priority to British-born workers under the age of 35 in the queue for social housing. They also want to favour veterans and married couples with children. The party's deputy leader, Richard Tice, spoke to Callum MacDonald and Kate McCann on Times Radio Breakfast this morning.
2: Almost 20,000 asylum seekers have been given preference just in the recent years and given homes, very often brand new homes. Whilst young British families, married couples, workers are still living with their parents into their 30s. And it is just a matter of fairness. It's actually about looking after one's own people first. That's historically always been the model. It was the original model that the Labour Party created post-war.
0: Oh, you can, of course, listen to The Breakfast Show every morning from 6 a.m. to 10 a.m. Libby, is it right in principle to favour certain people over others when it comes to social housing?
1: Yes, I think it probably is, actually. I think I was fascinated by Matthew Syed at the weekend, who's not a well-known lefty, who was extremely strong on the business of doing something about this desperate attempt, kindly meant attempt, to give homes and lives and livelihoods to the poor of the entire world, which will not work for us. Just in practice, it won't. I think the principle is quite a good one. I think reform is usually sort of grandstanding, and I don't actually see how in practice you would do this, and how you would define working, proper working people. And when they say British born, there again a klaxon goes off, because plenty of people have been living here for years and years and years and been extremely, but were born in Pakistan or whatever. And my surgeon who cured me, blood cancer, was born in Pakistan, so why should his, why should people like him be pushed straight down the line? So I think we have, it's as usual with reform. The principle sounds pretty good. The practice sounds awkward, and they haven't worked it out.
0: Yeah, I mean, Seb, there are two spins you can put on every story. If you say we're gonna favour British people when it comes to social housing, that's quite hard to be against. If you present this story instead as being that there are over 500,000 people in social housing, over 500,000 foreign citizens in social housing, and reform plans to, after what they call a short grace period, kick them all out, this looks like a rather different story.
3: The other element of this story, Hugo, is the fact reform has said that unemployed people will be sent to the back of the queue as well, which feels as if that is going to have more of an immediate impact regardless of their citizenship here. What I'm interested by this whole reform strategy over the past couple of weeks, that they've had obviously the Clacton by-election, which was a triumph of dignity and electoral prowess for the party, is the fact they seem to be sort of machine-gunning their own voters and their own voter base in some respects. That if you look at the average kind of reform voter, they tend to be older, they tend to claim more benefits, and they tend to be more likely to live in council houses. And when you saw their announcement on benefits last week, it's quite a brave political party that said to their own voter base, we are going to take goodies away from you. And Fraser Nelson of this parish went through and found that in all of the reform held constituencies at the moment, there are more people claiming PIP than there are reform's majority. So if they were to be motivated to vote against reform, then they wouldn't have those MPs anymore. I'd be very interested to apply that same metric to this story here when it comes to council houses. And what this speaks to me of is just reform doubling down on its base, that it went through a period probably from about last summer until the spring when they were trying to reach out to the middle ground, the common ground, whatever you want to call it, of British politics, by having ideas that were not just about speaking to, the natural reform supporters. They've now gone back to doing that now, and whether it's council houses or benefits, it's just telling people what they want to hear, and I'm not sure it's going to widen their base, and it's not going to speak to people who think that these policies aren't very well thought through. And I think it was on Times Radio this morning, Richard Tice seemed to get into some hot water about same-sex couples as well, whether they would be eligible. So again, they're trying to sort of flood the piece with big ideas, but it just doesn't feel convincing to me.
0: Olivia, we've talked about this a few times, but the big reform problem seems to be that they just can't decide what party they are. The party of Richard Tice is not the same party as the party of your mate Danny Kruger. It's just not the same thing.
1: I know. I worry about Danny Kruger.

0: Yeah, it is a problem. And this whole business of the, I mean, I love the thing. I didn't know about the same-sex couples. I think, well, I suppose you're a gay, unemployed reform voter who happened to have been born in Germany. You know, are you going to be thrown out of your house, you know, like next week? And I love the expression, a short grace period. It's the first time I've heard the word grace connected in any way with the Reform Party. So, eyes rolling here.
1: A new book out later this week about Rishi Sunak's premiership has shed some light on why he called the 2024 election earlier than he needed to. Anthony Seldon, Sunak at 10, the last Conservative Prime Minister, reveals that the PM at the time thought a summer election would catch Reform off guard and make it less likely that Nigel Farage would return to lead the party. And initially, Farage did indeed say that he wouldn't stand because there wasn't enough time to prepare. But he, of course, later changed his mind, did lead the party and successfully won the seat of Clacton. Seb, what do you think about this looking back? Was that sensible thinking from Sunak? He was obviously going to lose anyway.
2: I still think it's one of the maddest political decisions that I've ever come across, of calling that early election. And this Seldon book is fascinating because it feels like a slight relic from a different era. It was only 2 years ago, but we've had so much politics and, again, obviously another prime minister since then. It feels almost like a sort of relic, but putting my mind back then, and I was running a think tank called Onward at that point, which was kind of quite aligned to Rishi Sunak, and my predecessor was his deputy chief of staff, Will Tanner, who's quoted extensively in Anthony Seldon's book. So I feel like I remember that time well. The thing that I think, the reason I understand why he did it was it felt like the Conservative Party was falling apart, that there was no kind of discipline, there was no unity on what they were trying to do. And whether it was about Rwanda or the ECHR, and you can see this about what to do there, there was no idea what to do. On prisons, the exact same problem that's causing Andy Burnham issues, there was no kind of united purpose there as well. And I think Rishi Sunak eventually felt, look, this is, it's not going to get any better, it's only going to get worse at this point. If we wait until January 2025, which was the final point he could have called the election, then everything might have disintegrated even more. But that thing about recalling Nigel Farage on the hop, that was definitely true because he was spending so much time in America, and we forget back then that he really wasn't that engaged in UK politics. And when it comes to the question of the £5 million gift / donation from Christopher Harborne, we didn't know that was going on in the background, but that adds a lot of context to the fact of why Nigel Farage came back so rapidly. But I still think it was a mistake. I think if Rishi Sunak had waited until January 2025, the economy did start to pick up, if you remember back then briefly, before Rachel Reeves' tax-raising budget. They would have had to deal with the prisons issue, but I think by that point, there would have been a more compelling message. But then, of course, there was that election campaign, which was a pretty difficult campaign for Rishi Sunak.
1: Do you think if he'd waited, he would have done better? He wouldn't have done well enough to beat Labour, do you think the hope was, I mean, do you think both in terms of going early and in terms of what he actually hoped to do at the time, the hope was that if they could basically counteract the Reform vote, then they might still win?
2: I think the main issue of going early was the fact that the party wasn't ready. That, you know, Isaac Levida, who's also been quoted in Anthony Seldon's book, who is a long-time, you know, Tory operative, I think he was very insistent and private. We cannot go for this election because we are not ready in terms of candidates, money, the messaging, you name it. And when you look at the campaign itself, the Conservatives never really got a hearing. And then you had things like the D-Day fiasco, which was kind of dreadful, and the debate about national service and all that. But I think if they'd gone later, they would have had a full 6 months to prepare for that. So the campaign itself would have been better, and I think that would have saved probably about 20 or 30 seats. I think the economy being better would have done the same. So you could imagine a world where the Tory party got 200 plus seats and Labour would have been in a different situation. Winning would have probably been a tall order.
1: Libby, there's a school of thought that says this is the whole problem with the Conservatives, that they were looking over their shoulder, obsessed about reform, and actually the people they were going to lose to and did lose to were Labour and the Lib Dems.
0: Yes, this is all bringing up a terrible attack of Sunak nostalgia in me. It's kicking in. You know, good chap, honest chap, good at difficult sums, you know, really, really doing his best. A prime minister, a conservative leader left in charge of a terrible gang of a shepherd of mangy and rebellious sheep. You know, the Tory party was just grim, wasn't it, in the post-Boris era. I think he I wish he had done better. You know, he could have done better. Whether it was a bad decision to have the election at that moment, I do not know. That's more Seb's territory than mine. But as I say, Sunak nostalgia has kicked in again. Terrific chap, stayed in Parliament, didn't run away to California the way all the knockers said he definitely would. Stayed here, started a charity, stays up in Yorkshire. God bless Sunak, I say.
2: And I would just say as well that people did say that he was going to disappear off to California, and he hasn't. He's actually started this Richmond project, which has done a lot of work on numeracy and all the things Rishi Sunak sort of cared about. I think there's a world where Rishi Sunak will stand for Parliament again, that everyone sort of thought he would stand down whenever we have the next election in 28-29. But from all I hear, he very much enjoys being an MP. He likes Richmond in North Yorkshire, and also can probably see a potential second act if there is a right-wing government at some point in the future, that, you know, whether it's Foreign Secretary or science, there's a world where he could come back and probably do a more enjoyable stint than he did as Prime Minister.
0: Well, why are all the patriots from the Indian subcontinent or from Africa? You know, it's Kemi and Sunak, greatest patriots of the lot.
1: That's a column, Libby. You should write that one.
0: Rather you
1: than me. We're on the subject of the Conservative Party. I think now it's time to discuss a Times column by somebody called Rifkind.
3: And I would strongly recommend Hugo Rifkind in the Times today.
1: No, Jacob, it's not me. It's in fact by Malcolm Rifkind, who, as they say, I believe knew my mother. He is writing about the Conservatives' rules under which candidates have to support the current party policies of withdrawing from the European Convention on Human Rights and scrapping net zero. That approach means that Grant Shapps has been denied entry to the candidates list. Penny Mordaunt has reportedly also been effective. And Rifkind, the other one, says that the policy is unconservative and the party's strength has traditionally come from it being a broad church. Seb, I would imagine you somewhat agree.
2: Well, to a point, Lord Copper, or Lord Rifkind, not Mr. Rifkind in this point.
1: Sir, if you please.
2: Sir, of course. I think Malcolm Rifkind's piece is interesting because this whole idea of what is it to be a party's candidate, you know, you've got to apply to the adopted list and then you have to apply to a constituency. Every party has manifestos and every candidate has to sign up to their manifesto. And what Kemi Badenoch has kind of said in advance is the Tory manifesto is going to have in this pledge about leaving the ECHR and this pledge to be more pragmatic on net zero. By historic standards, that is not kind of anything that's that controversial to say you have to get along with this platform. I think a lot of people who are objecting to this are saying that they don't like these policies and that's why they're trying to make it a kind of issue about the way you do things as opposed to the principle itself. When it comes to Grant Shapps or Penny Mordaunt, I have no idea if this is all just report on what we've seen. I think, you know, Grant Shapps has a record in the past that may have played a role in it as per the Times' reporting. You know, Kemi Badenoch was asked about Penny Mordaunt at the Edinburgh Fringe Festival, I think, when being interviewed by Ian Dale, and she was kind of saying, you know, it's not true to say she's been blocked, but there is a question about do you wear these kind of grievances through the public domain or do you do the internal party process? All this comes down to a much bigger point, which is what Kemi Badenoch is trying to do is draw a line with the past. And I think both in terms of policy and in terms of personnel. And I think there will be some people who were in government before, who were MPs, who will come back or try and get selected for seats. But that's the line being drawn there. But you do have to have enough of a broad church. You can't just have everyone believing in exactly the same thing. And that's where I agree with your father's piece, that the Conservative Party, it's got a left flank, a right flank, a kind of centrist flank. And I think the bit where he wrote about the big thing about the Conservative Party is not to have an ism. That is what you've got to try and maintain. It's about principles. Right. It's about, you know, the individual, small estate, enterprise, liberty, all that. And as long as candidates are on board with that and willing to accept a future manifesto, then they should have a crack at it.
1: I mean, but yeah, I mean, Libby, like Grant Shapps, Penny Mordaunt. I mean, these aren't sort of fringe extreme figures. You sort of think if Kemi Badenoch can't tolerate enough dissent in her party to allow in people like that, that sounds enormously thin-skinned, doesn't it?
0: I think it is a bit, yeah. I think that the broad church idea is always very popular. And I loved your dad's sort of oversimplification of conservatism. He says, the rule of law, the liberty of the individual citizen, the need to curb arbitrary government and the promotion of wealth and comfort for the population as a whole through free enterprise. Quite a lot to like there, I think. But yeah, I think the idea of a broad church is a good one. But I don't know whether, you know, the refusal to sign up to net zero and stuff like that, that shouldn't be a shouldn't be like, but to be honest, I had a friend who went through the whole Conservative parliamentary candidate selection thing recently. Though not to torture myself, I was amazed by how atrocious the whole thing seems.
1: Libby Purvis, thank you very much indeed. Always an absolute joy. Seb Payne, thanks much, very much indeed for being here eventually. Good to see the both of you.
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12: With the Times Radio headlines, I'm Rob Malarkey. The Prime Minister is refusing to rule out tax rises in the autumn budget, saying he won't be unrealistic about the state of the public finances. When questioned on how he was going to fund his public spending commitments, Andy Burnham said the public need to understand the UK economy is in a challenging position. Economists believe it is increasingly likely that the Chancellor, John Healey, will have to raise taxes in October's budget because of the need to find billions more for defence spending. Ukraine has handed Britain a database of battlefield intelligence to help it build better weapons and protect UK bases from Russian spies. The Times has learned it contains millions of frames of frontline footage of Russian tanks, air defences, troops and artillery systems. Dominic Housechild is the defence correspondent at the Sunday Times.
13: It's going to be really useful for training our own AIs, for example, to spot drones around military airports, to train our own weapons on real-life battlefield data, which is something that you don't really get a lot of unless you're actually in a war. One of the things that we're giving to Ukraine in exchange is access to British AI experts who are going to be a great help to Ukraine, as the UK has got some of the world's best AI engineers.
12: A vigil has been held at a church in Seaside after a fatal head-on collision on the A66 on Saturday, in which 7 people died, including 2 police officers. PCs Tom Clough and Matthew Blades were killed when a Volkswagen Passat that had been pursued by police hit their marked armed response vehicle. And the Prime Minister has, according to reports, shelved plans to put Thames Water into administration amid concerns about the cost and the legal risk involved. Andy Burnham has been heavily critical of Britain's biggest water company, which supplies 16 million customers. Don't forget you can set the Times Radio news briefing as your flash briefing on Alexa. Now with the sport this morning, here's Charlie Pritchard.
14: After yet another nightclub incident involving a high-profile English cricketer, there's fresh questions about the extent of a drinking culture in the game. Brydon Carse, who was detained by police on a night out in Derby, has now been dropped from the test squad to play Pakistan on Thursday. Now in the Premier League, Chelsea's record signing Morgan Rodgers scored on his debut as Chelsea ran out 3-2 winners in the West London Derby against Fulham at Craven Cottage. In some transfer news, Al Hilal are close to an agreement with Arsenal for Gabriel Martinelli. Following their bid of £47 million this weekend, an agreement is expected this week. Al Hilal have offered Martinelli a salary of just over £17 million a year. Meanwhile, Liverpool's next bid for Brighton winger Yankuba Minta is expected to be their final approach. They've had bids of £50 and £60 million rejected as Brighton hold firm on their £70 million valuation. And six-time Grand Slam tennis champion Iga Świątek has withdrawn from the mixed doubles competition at the US Open. The women's world number five was meant to compete alongside Norwegian Casper Ruud, but will now focus on the singles tournament.
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15: Hello, welcome to Frontline with me, Laura Martinez-Williams. And today we're joined by a very well-known face, Philip Ingram. Philip served for 26 years with the British Armed Forces, rising to the rank of colonel. He was commander of one military intelligence battalion, worked on strategic planning during his military career, and was also part of the team that brought peace to Bosnia and in the South Balkans in Kosovo. And you'll know him from the show. Philip, welcome back to Frontline.
16: Laura, it's great to be back. I'm the wrong side of the desk. Yeah, I should be interviewing you. Yes, right. Let's get it on to right. The first question is. Oh no, this is you interviewing me.
15: You know, it's just safe to say I'm not an expert, unlike yourself. So I'm glad we're on this side. For those of you watching at home, you have to know that as soon as we both saw the news, we decided to jump straight on a call. Philip is in his house far away while I'm stuck in the office, but has kindly agreed to come on today because we want to talk about Andy Burnham's decision to hand over the blueprints for long-range missiles that can go behind enemy lines. The UK's PM has agreed to release classified information on British components for the French long-range missile Scalp, an equivalent of Britain's Storm Shadow cruise missile. Philip, how instrumental will this be on the battlefield?
16: Not very. You know, the Ukrainians have got Storm Shadow Scalp already. They've been using it for quite some time. This is almost more of a political gesture. The fact that we're giving the technologies, the blueprints to the Ukrainians to start to manufacture it is a reflection that manufacturing capacity across Europe for the weapon systems that Ukraine is using has reached its limits. And if it can be grown in any other way, that's good. And we're not giving totally up-to-date secret information or classified information to the Ukrainians. These Storm Shadow Scalp missiles are over 20 years old. This is old technology. So you think about what a 20-year-old iPhone was like compared to a modern iPhone or any other piece of technology. And that's what we're giving them the plans to start to build. It's going to take them time before they can translate those plans into a manufacturing capability where you've got all of the components coming in as they compete on the international market for components in these. But it's a very strong political statement showing support for Ukraine and also telling the Russians that the West is helping Ukraine on its technological battle as it develops its own weapon systems.
15: So then how does this fare in cohesion with the Flamingo missile? Because you just said there this is giving the blueprints for something 20 years old, like an old iPhone. But obviously we've had the Flamingo new to the Ukrainian battlefield. What is the comparison and then how would they function together?
16: Oh, now that's a very difficult one. Yes, the Flamingo's a newer missile, but it's a much cruder missile. The Flamingo is probably more akin to the old V1 rocket from the Second World War. It's got a very long range and it's got a very big warhead. A range of over 1,000 kilometres, warhead of just over 1,100 kilograms of explosives. It does not fly in a stealthy way whatsoever, which is why the Russians have recently had a lot of success in shooting them down. Whereas the Storm Shadow and Scalp missile, it's exactly the same. The Scalp is the French version of it. It's made by a consortium, a UK-French consortium, with the missile manufacturer MBDA, with a few American twists in it, which is why they've got a little bit of say over how it's used. But it is a stealthy cruise missile. It's launched from an aircraft, whereas flamingos launched from a launcher on the ground. The Storm Shadow Scalp is pre-programmed. Its flight path is pre-programmed in the same way that the Ukrainian missile is. But the Ukrainian missile will fly a relatively crude path, trying to weave its way through Russian air defences, whereas the Storm Shadow Scalp will fly quite a sophisticated path, and it's got built-in electronic warfare capabilities and a map of the Earth. It'll fly lower and will do more turns to try and avoid where Russian air defences are, and therefore it's got a greater chance of getting through. And then when it comes to the target end, the Storm Shadow Scalp has got a very small, what's called circular area of probability, circular error of probability error, CEP, where it hits. So it'll hit within a few metres of where you tell it to hit, whereas the Flamingo missile is a few tens of metres. That can be important whenever you're looking at key components of your oil and gas industry or anything else where you're trying to hit a particular part of that complex, and you want to have your effect there, or you're trying to hit a bridge or a command and control bunker or a logistics depot or an underground aircraft shelter. You want to hit it in exactly the right place. And this is where the Storm Shadow Scalp can do that. The Flamingo comes in with just a much bigger bang.
15: So why now, Philip? Why would Andy Burnham pass the blueprints now?
16: Well, there's a number of different reasons. One, Andy Burnham's in Kyiv for the Ukrainians' 35th independence anniversary, which is tomorrow. This gives Andy Burnham, this is his first overseas visit, so it gives him the ability to go in with something that he can say on the political landscape, say the UK is contributing. The UK has always led politically when it comes to giving support to Ukraine. We were one of the first with the Americans to provide the short-range anti-tank missiles that were very effective in the first few days of the war. We were the first to provide main battle tanks. We were the first to provide additional artillery capability. We were the first to provide longer range missiles. And therefore, we're not making it up in numbers, but we are making that political way forward. And we've had Donald Trump turn around and say that he was going to give the blueprints for Patriot anti-ballistic missiles to be developed in Ukraine. And then he sort of reined back a little bit from that. This is a way of putting additional pressure on Donald Trump. It's a way of turning around to other European nations and saying, we're giving this. We've had to do it in conjunction with the French. We'll have had to do it in conjunction with the Americans as well. But it's that political statement saying we're providing that support. So come on, the rest of you can provide the support as well. And it's then saying a clear statement to Vladimir Putin and Russia that, we are happy to share Western technologies with the Ukrainians to deal with your military capabilities. And Putin knows that the Western technologies are something that he can't really match. He's fighting very hard to try and match those. And therefore, he knows that eventually, because it will take time, this will give the Ukrainians yet another edge over what Vladimir Putin's got.
15: I'm wondering, there you mentioned about the US-UK relationship by touching on the point of Trump refusing or not yet handing over the blueprints to Patriots, and now we have seen this with the Scout missile and Burnham. What are the further impacts of the relationship between Trump and the United Kingdom, just based on the fact that, correct me if I'm wrong, but we have the Scout missile blueprints having both British components, French components, but also American?
16: Yeah, the Storm Shadow Scalp, it's an Anglo-French consortium. It's 99.9% Anglo, slightly less, Anglo-French missile. But the guidance system in it relies on the US military GPS network. That is different to the GPS network that you and I will use as we navigate around the cities on our phones or using our cars or anything else, because it's much more accurate. It is accurate to the point where, whenever you're aiming a very, very smart weapon at a building, you can decide which window you fly that weapon through. That's something that you can't do with a normal civilian GPS. And therefore, to be able to use that, you need special chips that allow you to communicate with it, and you need the code in your communications networks to do that. Now, I'm assuming it hasn't been made clear that that technology is being supplied to Ukraine alongside this, but then I'd have assumed that that would have to be in there with the use of the Patriot anti-ballistic missiles that Donald Trump has already said that he's going to supply. There's a lot of kudos put on the supplying of the blueprints for these weapons. The reality is it's not going to turn into huge amount more capability on the ground for Ukraine quickly at all, because it takes time, as I said, to build the plants that are needed to manufacture them. It takes time to set up the supply chains. In America, it takes over a year to build a Patriot missile. You know, the Storm Shadow Scalp, it takes months and months to build. And therefore, if Ukraine pulled out all of the stops, the earliest we're going to see them churning anything out, if they've got the factory facilities and the people that are trained in building this and all the rest of it. And they sort of have, but in positions ready to go. It's going to take them at least 2 years before we see the first missiles coming off their production lines. And therefore, you have to ask why it's important and why we're making so much of it. And there's two elements to that. The first element is Ukraine's got a very strong indigenous weapons industry. You know, it was historically the centre of excellence for the building of Soviet missiles and Soviet weapons. We've seen it start to use that in the development of, we mentioned the Flamingo cruise missile. It's developing its own ballistic missile that it's expecting to field around the end of this year. It's developing with European partners its own anti-ballistic missile system that's out there that will rival Patriot at some stage. And Europe is developing one as well under Project Freya that they're working. So there's a big race to rival Patriot and bring in a much newer version of it. And this is where the expertise that Ukraine is building up in developing their own capabilities, in learning what's happening on the battlefield in so many different areas, encountering the Russian electronic warfare and Russian defences and everything else, that is invaluable in coming back into developing our own missile technologies, whether those are being developed in parallel with Ukraine or separate to Ukraine for things that we're doing. So it's a two-way street that's coming here. And with that, we're getting benefit from it. And then with all of that, the person who will be sitting there, as the final child in the lineup being picked for the teams or not being picked for the teams and feeling very sorry for themselves, actually is Vladimir Putin, because, he's sitting even more isolated, recognizing that, the Western international community are supporting Ukraine with some very sophisticated capabilities and they're working together. And that's going to increase the strength of all of those that are working together on that. And Putin is relying on Iran. Well, Iran's not in a strong position anymore. He's having to send technology advances back to Iran and becoming more heavily reliant on China. And that Chinese-Russian relationship is something that is absolutely fascinating, because China does nothing for nothing, and it will be forcing the Russians to mortgage something significant and for China to continue to provide that level of support. And at some stage, Xi Jinping is going to say, actually, I don't believe you can pay me back, and therefore I need to make sure that I cash that mortgage in, or he's going to change his allegiance, or he's going to do something. What that something is, it's very difficult to work out at the moment.
15: It's interesting there that you mentioned the view in the wider stage, because while it's important to say at this time of recording, we've not yet seen a response from the Americans to do with these blueprints. We have seen a response from Russia itself, with spokesperson Dmitry Peskov saying that this will add more fuel to the fire, and it's been regarded extremely negatively by Moscow. What I'm wondering is, with what you're speaking about, in the grander scheme of things on the international stage, one, what is the more fuel to the fire that's been added by this? And two, is this not kind of an equilibrium with what you're talking about earlier with China and the reports we've had in the increase of aid and support between China and Russia and North Korea and Russia? Is this not seen as almost a balancing act from the Western side?
16: There's a lot in there. Andy Burnham gave a perfect response to Peskov's comment about adding fuel to the fire when he turned around and said, well, who started the fire? Because it was the Russians that did it. What surprised me from Peskov, which we usually hear whenever there's been previous bits of kit sent to supplied to the Ukrainians, or technology swaps with the Ukrainians, is that they've then come out and started to rattle the nuclear saber and start to come out with some sort of oblique nuclear related threats. He hasn't come out with that yet. And you know, if we look at what's happened in the past, you know, whenever we provided main battle tanks to Ukraine, the Russians said this is disgusting. This is all that's doing is it's escalating the conflict. We reserve the right for nuclear response. The same thing happened when we provided artillery and rockets, and then longer range rockets, and then the Storm Shadow scalp themselves, and then the F-16s. So the Russians have drawn so many red lines that we've passed on every occasion, and they've done nothing about it. It's all jaw. So this is a typical comment that I'd have expected. The fact that it's come out from Peskov means that even the Russians think it's not credible. We have to see what Lavrov, the foreign minister, says and what Putin himself says. I don't think the Russians are going to be too bothered about this because they know how long it's going to take. It's just you're providing more of this message in the international scene. And that message, as I say, is isolating Putin. It's also sending a very clear message to Xi Jinping in China that the West is supporting. And therefore, it's keeping Xi Jinping on this haunted dilemma. Does he continue to support Russia and he's increasing that support, or does he, where's his decision point to pull it? But again, with what we're seeing with China, North Korea and Russia coming increasingly together, and we've got Iran, of course, would love to be in a greater position. It provided support to Russia at the beginning with the Shahed 136 drones, the one-way attack kamikaze drones. Russia has responded by providing more sophisticated ones back to Iran, more sophisticated technology to get through US air defence capabilities. That's Russia testing some of the Western resolve. China's been providing support to test some of their components in all of these different fights. And China's just sitting watching. It's doing what it can do. And it will be the country that is sort of backing and helping North Korea and deliver its capability to Russia. So we're talk of another 50,000 troops to go on the ground. And we've seen evidence of North Korean ballistic missiles actually being used by the Russians. And that's quite significant, because that tells me that the Russians are running out of their own ballistic missiles. And it also says they don't care about accuracy, because North Korean ballistic missiles, that CEP that I talked about, is not measured in tens of metres. It's measured in, if we're lucky, hundreds of metres, if not more. But North Korea is then improving its manufacturing capability, because it's getting more technology in, it's getting more money in, it's providing a capacity that Russia doesn't have, and China's sitting watching it and looking at all of that. So the interplay and the interrelationships are huge. And you mentioned the relationship with the Americans, because they haven't come out with a statement yet. Before Andy Burnham went across with the plans for the UK components of Storm Shadow Scalp, it will have been cleared with the Americans. At a working level, it'll all be done. Whether Donald Trump will come out and say that it's been cleared or not, hey, that's up to Donald Trump. Sometimes he says things that just do not bear any relation to reality. Sometimes he comes out and he peddles the actual line. So we don't know. And I checked Truth Social just before we came on. He hasn't said anything yet. But by the time we get to the end of this recording, that might have changed.
15: Yeah, we'll be messaging each other straight away, being like, gosh darn it, why didn't it happen at the time of the recording? As you said, the British PM is currently on a trip to Ukraine, celebrating the country's 35th anniversary of independence. Andy Burnham said, despite Russia's outrageous threats to my country, the UK will continue to support Ukraine for as long as it takes. Do you think this message would have got under Russia's skin?
16: It continuously gets under Russia's skin. Vladimir Putin doesn't like it. He until the Ukrainians started to impose their own sanctions onto Russia, explosive sanctions, then Vladimir Putin didn't really care. He knew he could ride out the West from a political perspective at any time, because Putin thinks in multi-generations. He knows that Western governments, Western countries think in parliamentary or presidential timeframes. But actually, if we look at how much Putin is getting frustrated and annoyed, we're seeing an increase in the amount of activity that's going on not just in the UK, but across Europe, in the grey zone. And that is growing and growing. And we've just had recent reports of a lot of defence manufacturing sites catching fire mysteriously across Europe. We've had reports of CEOs of defence companies. There have been assassination plans against them, both in Sweden and in Germany, and I'm sure elsewhere. We've seen our undersea cables being interfered with. We're seeing cyber attacks on a virtual daily basis. It's just come in a successful cyber attack against a UK power station that had it offline for several days. We're seeing an awful lot more espionage-related activity. We've seen drone activity, including explosively laden drones in Leipzig in Germany. All of this is pointing back to Russia. All of this is grey zone activity that's going on, and it's increasing. And that's showing that Putin is becoming increasingly concerned with the level of international support that's going into Ukraine. He wants to create as many other dilemmas as possible without stimulating the West coming in from a NATO Article 5 perspective, or a coalition of the willing coming in to want to actually go to war with Russia. And he'll keep doing that. But it is a sign of him getting concerned. It's also a sign of him getting concerned when you look at the Russian newspapers and you look at the commentary that's coming out inside Russia itself. And again, only in the Russian newspapers this morning, they are talking about war. They're not talking about a special military operation anymore. They're talking about war. And the newspapers were all about today the shortage of fuel because of the lines that there are for people to get petrol and diesel inside Russia, because of the impacts that supply of petrol and diesel, the impact that the Ukrainian attacks on refineries and storage sites and all the rest of it is having on that. And another one of the big headlines was talking about the quality of the fuel, because the Russians have had to introduce 92% octane fuel, whereas our normal weaker unleaded is 95% and the higher rate is 97%. And they've talked about the impact that might have on the engines of some modern cars, and that Russian people are to work that out for themselves so their engine just doesn't blow up. And then we've got the attacks on Wildberries and now ozone as it comes in. That is having an impact of taking the war home. And the Russians beforehand, it was a war at a distance. When Putin said it's justified because we're fighting against Nazism and fascism and all the rest of it, the Russian people believed him. They're now beginning to question, and again, in some of the commentary in the papers today, they're questioning why Russia can't keep its oil refineries and oil storage sites safe from the Ukrainian attacks. That's something that Putin really, really fears. And it's something that's not going to result in a change quickly, but you have to start something at some stage. At some stage, there will be a breaking point. Where that is, we don't know. But when that breaking point comes, it'll happen very, very quickly indeed. And that's what the Ukrainians are hoping for with regard to Putin and the international community. This supplying the storm shadow plans is yet another little chink in the armour to try and help push that along. The whole approach in dealing with Russia is the death of a thousand cuts. No one cut is going to be the final one no one cut is going to kill individually. But eventually it'll get to a point where one will go in there, and that's the time when the body says enough is enough and keels over and dies.
15: Well, it's interesting there you mentioned ozone, because overnight we've heard reports that warehouses of Russia's second largest online retailer, Ozone, have been hit in a wave of Ukrainian drone strikes. Even Russian President Vladimir Putin has said that Ukraine has opened Pandora's box by striking economic targets. What do you suspect will be the next move of the Kremlin, both domestically and on the battlefield, in response to these attacks?
16: Yeah, domestically, Putin's focused on his elections in September. Once he gets those over and done with, then he's going to throw everything he can at getting things ready for Ukraine. That may mean mobilisation, because he is really fed up with what's happening, the fight coming to the Russian people. He's worried about that. Wildberries is in debt to Russian banks to billions of dollars. Ozone is almost certainly the same. Both are used as supply chains into the military, whether that be to individual soldiers in the front line or whether that be from a collective perspective as well. So they're legitimate military targets. And the impact that that's having on the Russian economy, on top of the impact that oil and gas is really hurting Putin. So what's Putin likely to do? Well, he's already started it. He's increasing his attacks on civilian targets across Ukraine. He's doubling down and trying to hit military targets and military manufacturing sites and all the rest of it. We often forget to say that he's targeting those. He is actively targeting those, but he's also attacking the Ukrainian people. He's trying to break the will of the Ukrainian people. And I think what we're going to see is a continuation of what he's done the last couple of winters and attack Ukrainian power infrastructure so that the Ukrainian people will freeze again over the winter. And if it's another very harsh winter, that really saps morale. And that's what Putin wants to do.
15: Philip Ingram, thank you very much for joining me on Frontline.
16: Thank you, my pleasure.
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12: Good morning. With the news from Times Radio, I'm Rob Malarkey. The Prime Minister is refusing to rule out tax rises in the autumn budget, but said he won't take risks with people's jobs or livelihoods. When questioned on how he was going to fund his public spending commitments, Andy Burnham said the public need to understand the UK economy is in a challenging position. The Chancellor, John Healey, needs to find at least £4.7 billion for additional defence spending, along with funding for a series of cost-of-living announcements that Burnham has made since entering Number 10. Ukraine has handed Britain what has been described as a goldmine of battlefield intelligence to help it protect UK bases from Russian spies. The Times has learned the database contains millions of frames of frontline footage of Russian tanks, air defences, troops and artillery systems. The deal, signed by Andy Burnham and President Zelensky in Kyiv, allows researchers at vetted British defence firms to utilise Ukraine's Avengers AI lab. Hannah Hopko is a former chair of the Foreign Affairs Committee in Ukraine's parliament.
24: Prime ministers are changing, but it's in strategic national interest of your country to cooperate with Ukraine, especially different agreements on security cooperation, long-term support, because I think Ukraine developed unique drones, unique modern warfare technologies, which is really important.
12: And making his first visit to Kyiv, the Prime Minister confirmed the UK will supply Ukraine with blueprints so it can develop its own long-range Storm Shadow missiles. The Prime Minister has, according to reports, shelved plans to put Thames Water into administration. Andy Burnham's been heavily critical of Britain's biggest water company and had indicated he wanted to put the company into a special regime that would allow essential services to keep running until a buyer was found. However, the Times has learned that officials have raised concerns about the risk to taxpayers as well as the potential for legal challenges. A prayer vigil has been held at a church in Middlesbrough after a fatal head-on collision on the A66 in which seven people died, including two police officers. PCs Tom Clough and Matthew Blades were killed when a Volkswagen Passat that had been pursued by police hit their marked armed response vehicle in the early hours of Saturday. Five other males aged between 17 and 23 were also killed in the crash. And an appeal launched by the Cleveland Police Federation to support the families of the two officers has now raised almost £750,000. The chair of the Federation is Lauren Somerville.
0: At the heart of this are two families whose loved ones aren't returning home. That is my focus. It's making sure that the rest of my colleagues know I'm here and I'm listening to them.
12: The US Defense Secretary Pete Hegseth says Washington is not ruling out the use of military force against Iran. Earlier, the Treasury Secretary Scott Bessent said the US was launching an onslaught against Iran's financial connections around the globe and warned that no nation is above the reach of American sanctions. Addressing reporters in Wisconsin, Hegseth said Iran could not handle the economic pressure being put on it.
1: If Iran is foolish enough to overplay their hand or mess with the American military, we'll do what we need to do. But economic pressure, we know, hurts them the most right now. But by no means are we foreclosing using kinetic strikes anywhere in the Strait of Hormuz or around Iran.
12: And Chelsea were 3-2 winners at Fulham in last night's West London derby in the Premier League. Morgan Rodgers, a £117 million signing from Aston Villa, scored Chelsea's second, his first Premier League goal for his new club. For a roundup of the news on demand, find the Times Radio News Briefing on the Times Radio app.
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3: It's good to have you with us here on Pienaar and Friends tonight. That's Adam Bolton, our my fellow presenter. Hi to you, Adam.
19: Very good.
3: And also Anna Mihailova back with us. And as I speak, Scott Bessent, the US Treasury Secretary, is on his feet at the podium in Washington, setting out what he sees is a plan to sever every economic lifeline now sustaining Iran. Let's cross now to Washington.
25: Treasury has mapped every node, every facilitator, and every network that Iran has used to smuggle oil and evade sanctions. Beginning today, the actions of Treasury and other agencies will tighten the noose and block every potential source of revenue that funds the IRGC and the evil Iranian regime. We are enforcing a zero-leakage approach. There will be no minimal breathing space for the regime to rebuild its capacity to inflict terror against America and the world. The final refuge of this regime is a mistaken conclusion of nations that still finance the Iranian threat in the hopes of evading it. It is no longer acceptable to operate in the gray spaces of this conflict. Countries cannot claim they are blind to enabling this activity. Iran's enablers purchase, transport its petroleum. They facilitate the flow of its finances through exchange houses and free trade zones. They welcome Iran's flights and maintain registries on its behalf. They turn a blind eye to seaborne fuel transfers and overland transits. They condone illicit use of their banks, all the while concealing the extent of their complicity. The president is making phone calls to world leaders with specific requests to cease their interactions with the regime. We are already seeing results. Over the weekend, comments from Iranian leadership clearly acknowledged the effect of this campaign, and nations that facilitate any interactions with the regime should quickly heed our message. Those who stand with the United States will reap the rewards of our partnership. Those who tether themselves to the Iranian regime should expect to share in the isolation of a withering regime. Teams from Treasury, State, and the U.S. military are now meeting with their global counterparts to tell them that the United States expects action. Every country has a defined timeline to shut down activities we have identified. If they do not take action, we will do so unilaterally through Treasury authorities. For example, every branch of Bank Millet must be shuttered and dark. And let me be clear, any entity that facilitates money laundering on behalf of Iran will be removed from the U.S. dollar system. The clock just started ticking. The new sectoral sanctions determinations issued today target five of Iran's most vital lifelines that it exploits in other countries: digital assets, technology, gold, aviation, and shipping. These measures broaden secondary sanctions risk for anyone foolish enough to continue conducting business with this regime, and will accelerate the speed with we pursue them. As I speak, Treasury's Office of Foreign Assets Control is also sanctioning over 60 entities, individuals, and vessels around the world that enable the Iranian regime to procure illicit nuclear and missile technology, conduct cyber operations, and generate oil revenue. This is a sustained campaign to collapse every last option for Iran. Let there be no ambiguity as to the position of the United States. An economic engagement of any kind with this murderous regime will expose those responsible to the full reach of American power. For decades, this regime has drawn strength from a calculus that regards Iranian retaliation as certain and American enforcement as negotiable. Under President Trump, that era is over. To the ordinary soldiers supporting this regime, as more and more of your paychecks stop or are supposedly just delayed, ask whether your commanders are leading your country to triumph or to ruin. And recall that the Berlin Wall fell when ordinary soldiers decided not to shoot at their own people. And to those who enable Tehran, do not discount the cost of testing Washington's resolve. No nation should expect to enjoy the rewards of our system while helping those who seek to destroy it. It is now a time for world leaders to make a decision between prosperity and isolation, peace and terror, America and Iran. The campaign we begin today will gather force with every day that follows, and it will not end until this regime stands alone. With that, I welcome your questions. David from Reuters.
5: Hi, thanks, Secretary. One of the most powerful tools you have at your disposal is the ability to impose secondary sanctions on banks and financial institutions that facilitate transactions for Iran. Chinese banks have often been talked about being targeted, but we don't see any of those institutions targeted here. Is that something that is coming in this campaign, or is the very delicate trade truce with China something that could prohibit you from, you know, going that far and taking that very big step?
25: We want to make clear to here today that no one is above the reach of U.S. sanctions, that if they facilitate transactions and are part of the ecosystem that turns Iranian oil into money, into repression, they will be targeted. We find that the best way to engage with countries is through quiet diplomacy, and we are level setting with every country to tell them our expectations. We know who they are, they know who they are, so when the hammer of U.S. Treasury actions falls upon them, they will have no one to blame but themselves. So, Richard from CBS.
6: Thank Thank you, sir. Thank you. You said the president is calling world leaders with specific asks and that there is a defined timeline. Who is he calling and what are the asks?
25: We're not going to name names. That we've already seen some results, and that I am confident the president, as you all know, is quite persuasive, and we are following his calls up with calls from visits and calls from the State Department and from the U.S. Treasury, expecting them telling the leaders, the countries, and the entities exactly what we expect and the timelines. And I would expect that very quickly, if they do not respond, then you will see the ramifications of their

0: unprecedented sanctions. You've also said that as the Iran conflict fades and oil prices recede, that will help bring down long-term bond yields. In the meantime, you have mentioned your toolkit, and I'm curious if you are looking at reducing auction sizes for longer-term dated Treasury debt going forward, and what other actions you may consider from that toolkit.
1: Yeah, well, why don't we work backwards? We issued the quarterly refunding announcement 2.5 weeks ago. We are going to continue with our regular program of auctions. So you will be hearing from us again at the beginning of next quarter. In terms of, as I said, every country, every entity should know that they should be prepared to face U.S. sanctions. And no one is above this. We are going to hold everyone accountable, and this is economic asphyxiation of this regime. And Jennifer, as I said, no one should test our resolve. So, Josh from New York Post.
2: You said you weren't going to name names, but there's been some reports that the United Arab Emirates is among some of the first nations to take seriously these words from the United States to cut off all business interactions with Iran. Is UAE leading the way in this respect?
1: I would think that the actions that they took last week were not coincident, but likely causal. And I would expect that we would see a broad array of countries taking similar actions as we continue our engagement. The UAE have been very good partners and have taken the brunt of the Iranian attacks in the Gulf. And what have these countries gotten over the years from appeasing Iran? They were subject to violent attacks. While we were bombing Iran, they were bombing them. So it shows that with this regime, appeasement does not work. And on the other side, with this regime, trying to buy appeasement will no longer work in the eyes of the United States of America. And I want to emphasize that we are spreading out across the world as we speak, that you will see a wave of sanctions when you leave this meeting today, and you should expect that cadence to continue. And I would expect that you will see a major announcement of a financial institution being sanctioned by the end of this week. So, Samira from Sky. Yep. No. No. Are you? No. I'm looking for Samira from Sky.
3: Al Jazeera. And what did you do to them
1: again?
4: Does the United States and President Trump still want Canada to become a state? He did say that they're getting all the benefits of being a state without being one.
1: I think he would like Canada to come to the table and negotiate in good faith. They were offered quite a good deal last week. They chose to reject it. Unfortunately, Prime Minister Carney rose to power on an anti-American, anti-Trump platform. I believe he was more than 20 points behind. And, you know, he seems to have gone back to his old playbook. And I think one has to ask oneself, is he trying to benefit himself, the Liberal Party, or the Canadian people? Because they were offered a very good job. So, yep, you.
5: Thank you, Secretary Bessent. If I could shift to bond yields quickly. We saw them tick down today after some turbulence and going up last week. Can you
6: okay, we're going to pull away now from that that news conference given by the Treasury, U.S. Treasury Secretary Scott Bessent. And you heard there what was clearly intended to be a very dark threat leveled at Iran. The intention, part of what the President, Donald Trump, has already described as a wave of economic warfare to finally finish off Iran as a threat and an adversary, involved a plan to sever every economic financial lifeline with that Iranian regime.

0: regime. It would mean sanctions, powerful sanctions against anybody involved or helping Iran enter the financial system for the purpose of doing business, not just oil, but business generally. And it raises interesting questions, which Scott Bessent, we heard there, did for a moment address. If there are to be swingeing sanctions against anyone facilitating Iranian business and oil sales and exports, the word China immediately comes to mind. China is Iran's principal trading partner and its principal collaborator, ally, when it comes to evading Western sanctions. Now, will China then be in American crosshairs because Xi Jinping is due in Washington before the end of September for what would be a very important visit? And Bessent's answer was no one will be exempt. He did tell the questioner there in Washington there was no strict timeline for the imposition of retaliatory measures against China or others. But the implication was the hammer, he used the word hammer, would fall. We're going to be talking about all that we heard there from Scott Bessent after the news. I'll be talking to Daniel Lipman from Politico, but Anna and Adam here with me in the studio. Your first thoughts on what we've been hearing, Anna?
1: Well, I think, you know, it's obviously very tough talk and catchily named Operation Economic Outcast, but doesn't quite seem to take care of the fact that Iran has a lot of experience in being an economic outcast and managed to have decades of evading that and finding ways to have quite a lot of profitable business and trade. And of course, a lot of the trouble that America has found itself in this war is down to those systems that have been built up for so long. And China is the, as you say, the big elephant in the room there. He did address it, but he also didn't. He certainly didn't say anything directed specifically at Beijing, and he could have done. But this is why this sounds tough on one day, but then when you drill down into what it will actually mean and then the impact it'll have back home in America, it might be quite different.
0: Yeah, and Bessent's promise there was we would be seeing, he suggested very soon, the first measure as part of this crackdown, a major financial institution, he said, would be experiencing, I guess, what he described as the hammer. Also mentioned, we mentioned China there. Russia is also an important business partner with Iran, a trading partner, and also a military partner, supplying vital goods which are used by Iran to sustain its war. What are your thoughts, Adam?
2: Yeah, I mean, it was typical Trumpian bully boy stuff, talking about very powerful consequences and saying either you're with us or you're against us. That's his idea of partnership, as he put it, is doing what the United States says. Whether it amounts to very much, just like the tariff threats and all the rest of it, I'm not quite so sure. And I have to say, Scott Bessent seemed to me pretty uneasy. He was breathless a lot of the time, gulping, and he was clearly reading from a playbook. And as has already been said, he was challenged repeatedly on, well, you know, are you going to take on the big boys then, like China? And we know that the previous efforts in tariffs to take off China were confronted fairly successfully by countermeasures. It's more of the same. It's more of America trying to disrupt the world. I mean, let's remember, I think there are parallels between Donald Trump and President Putin, in as much as they are both now struggling in wars which were wars of choice, wars which they started, and they're facing the consequences of that. And certainly in a democracy like the United States, we know that the war is unpopular. We know that Trump is struggling ahead of the midterms, which I think we're going to talk about later. So, to talk tough, try and rally his base, is the last resort, but doesn't seem that this is going to be particularly beneficial. And we have to remember, it's at a time when you're talking about United Arab Emirates there, across the Gulf, because they've been drawn into this war by America, because they've been attacked, their bases and ports and installations have been attacked by Iran. We are seeing a process of Saudi Arabia, particularly the most powerful country, trying to reevaluate its relationships with its neighbours. And, we've had, of course, the Pakistan-Saudi Turkey pact emerging, a cooperation pact. So, you know, it almost looks as if people are, you know, beginning to see the Americans as a workaround, frankly. And none of this is going to reopen the Straits of Hormuz, which has been closed thanks to the American-Israeli war.
0: Right. Okay, we're going to be talking more about what this this plan set up by the Treasury Secretary of the United States really will amount to, described by Scott Bessent, the Treasury Secretary, a moment ago as America's economic D-Day against Iran. I'm seeing reporting that, certainly the Speaker of the Iranian Parliament is saying that China has been in touch and assured Iran that they will carry on trading as normal. We'll be getting more from Washington after the news. We'll be talking to Daniel Lippmann from Politico. I'm here with Anna Mikhailova and with Adam Bolton here on Peanut and Friends. Time then to get your thoughts for the day. Anna, what's your thought for the day?
1: Well, my thought goes back to reform and domestic politics and the press conference and announcement they made more, again, about benefits and who has access to them. And they've gone further than previous, where they said they would ban foreigners from claiming benefits and having access, to now saying that only that British-born people would be given priority. So now not only talking about foreigners and non-foreigners, but different kinds of British people. And all I've been thinking about it, partly because I am one of those non-British people, not non-British-born British people. I was born in Ukraine and came over when I was six, have only ever felt and been British in my mind, but obviously would not qualify for these sorts of things. And it's, you know, it's funny because I think I know lots of people who at a similar time came over directly after Ukraine's independence, which is now being celebrated, you know, rightly by both the Prime Minister and across the UK as well, I should say. And which opened things up and opened opportunity up to a lot of people. I know a lot of people who came over at the same time and whose then children, sort of my generation, have grown up again feeling very British, but were technically born there. And our experience was one of a very positive, welcoming country where people were extremely generous and, you know, and like them, and I've paid taxes my whole life. And I understand that a lot of people feel that there is actually, that there is, the resources are limited and, of course, the benefits bill is going up and up and up. And at a certain point, you have to sort of start closing those drawbridges down. But I think it is a very slippery slope when you start doing qualified citizenship and describing some people as one kind of citizen and another. And we have seen that in history not resulting in a particularly good outcome. Those are my thoughts.
0: Okay, interesting thoughts. So what do you make of what you're hearing there from Anna, what we've heard of the reform plan a little earlier on in the day? Right now, though, Adam, what's your thought for the day?
2: Well, I've got to say that is, Anna's absolutely right. This is very crude stuff designed to appeal to the, yeah, we hate foreigners base. But, you know, my wife, two of my stepchildren, would be disqualified under this from full rights as citizens. So, and, you know, they're as British as they come. So I think this is regrettable. And again, I think it's copying a sort of MAGA approach, a nativist approach to politics, which is, you know, is afoot at the moment, but it's a menace. My thought for the day actually is completely different. The Nuffield Trust have done a survey showing that 600 of Britain's dental practices have dropped out of taking NHS patients over the past decade. And the figures are pretty stark, really. There's something like 12,000 dental practices in the UK. About 8,000 of them currently take or currently have NHS patients, but it's dying out because only a very small percentage of those 8,000 are taking new NHS patients, which means part of the country people can't find NHS dentists. And my view is that the trend pretty much is towards NHS dentistry disappearing. Now, what that means is that people who can pay will pay, and indeed a lot of them already are paying. It also means that acute dental treatment is going to end up in the NHS system at A&E, and the majority of child surgery at the moment is actually related to dental problems. And I just think whether all this talk about whether it's NHS, whether you can afford it or not, may be missing the point that, you know, we need to really clamp down on fizzy drinks, sugar, all of that, because that is what is destroying children's teeth. And you know, it's very easy for politicians to say it's a disgrace. We ought to have NHS dentistry available. But I just think that's a shallow way of looking at it, because dentists, and I've had dentists who've switched, you know, they say that the amount of money they're being paid, they can't do the level of dentistry which they'd like to. And a lot of them now say, I have NHS patients, but I'm running at a loss. So, you know, maybe we need to take some responsibility as well about looking after our teeth, rather than just say, oh, yeah, as of right, I should have free dental care.
0: Well, interesting point. Again, I mean, our present Prime Minister is a former health secretary. You wonder, would he have at some point, somewhere in his bulging intro, the thought you throw in there? I mean, preventive dental care, and more individual responsibility.
2: I'm afraid to say, he's much more likely to say it's a disgrace. We ought to have more NHS dentists, and there isn't any more money.
0: Okay, more coming up with Adam Bolton and Anna Mihailova in just a moment. We're also going to be joined by Daniel Lipman from Politico. We'll chew over Scott Bessent, the UN Treasury Secretary's announcement of what he called Economic D-Day against Iran. This is John Pienaar here on Pienaar and Friends. Time now for the news.
3: With the Times Radio headlines, I'm Rob Malarkey. The Prime Minister is refusing to rule out tax rises in the autumn budget, saying he won't be unrealistic about the state of the public finances. When questioned on how he was going to fund his public spending commitments, Andy Burnham said the public need to understand the UK economy is in a challenging position. Economists believe it is increasingly likely that the Chancellor, John Healey, will have to raise taxes in October's budget because of the need to find billions more for defence spending. Ukraine has handed Britain a database of battlefield intelligence to help it build better weapons and protect UK bases from Russian spies. The Times has learned it contains millions of frames of frontline footage of Russian tanks, air defences, troops and artillery systems. Dominic Housechild is the defence correspondent at the Sunday Times.
4: It's going to be really useful for training our own AIs, for example, to spot drones around military airports, to train our own weapons on real-life battlefield data, which is something that you don't really get a lot of unless you're actually in a war. One of the things that we're giving to Ukraine in exchange is access to British AI experts who are going to be a great help to Ukraine, as the UK has got some of the world's best AI engineers.
3: A vigil has been held at a church in Seaside after a fatal head-on collision on the A66 on Saturday, in which 7 people died, including 2 police officers. PCs Tom Clough and Matthew Blades were killed when a Volkswagen Passat that had been pursued by police hit their marked armed response vehicle. And the Prime Minister has, according to reports, shelved plans to put Thames Water into administration amid concerns about the cost and the legal risk involved. Andy Burnham has been heavily critical of Britain's biggest water company, which supplies 16 million customers. Don't forget, you can set the Times Radio news briefing as your flash briefing on Alexa. Now with the sport this morning, here's Charlie Pritchard.
5: After yet another nightclub incident involving a high-profile English cricketer, there's fresh questions about the extent of a drinking culture in the game. Brydon Carse, who was detained by police on a night out in Derby, has now been dropped from the test squad to play Pakistan on Thursday. Now in the Premier League, Chelsea's record signing Morgan Rodgers scored on his debut as Chelsea ran out 3-2 winners in the West London Derby against Fulham at Craven Cottage. In some transfer news, Al Hilal are close to an agreement with Arsenal for Gabriel Martinelli. Following their bid of £47 million this weekend, an agreement is expected this week. Al Hilal have offered Martinelli a salary of just over £17 million a year. Meanwhile, Liverpool's next bid for Brighton winger Yankuba Minta is expected to be their final approach. They've had bids of £50 and £60 million rejected, as Brighton hold firm on their £70 million valuation. And six-time Grand Slam tennis champion Iga Świątek has withdrawn from the mixed doubles competition at the US Open. The women's world number 5 was meant to compete alongside Norwegian Casper Ruud, but will now focus on the singles tournament.
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1: But I do remember in the run-up to the election, that was one of Labour's quite clever policies when they were in opposition and Wes Streeting was a shadow health secretary, where they said that they should do more in terms of educating children, you know, trying to improve toddler tooth care, because there is a proven link that if children, very, very young children, have poor dental hygiene, then their life chances and circumstances are vastly worse. So that there's a connection, and obviously it's socioeconomic.
2: Oh, there was an outcry, wasn't there, about the idea of teaching children to brush their teeth at school.
0: Mm. And here with me this evening on Pienaar and Friends, Adam Bolton and Anna Mihailova, Times Radio's political editor. And we're joined on the line now from Washington, D.C. by Daniel Lipman, from Politico. Hello to you, Daniel.
7: Thanks for having me.
0: Good to have you here. So I take it you were watching Scott Bessent giving that announcement on D-Day, economic D-Day against Iran. What did you make of it?
7: Well, yeah, this is kind of their now putting all of their chips in the sanctions basket. But we've seen with Trump where he puts a lot of these trade tariffs on and then he gives up on them or he waters them down. And so if you're China or Pakistan, you're probably going to have lobbyists or just you're going to contact Steve Witkoff and Bessent directly to try to get your companies off these lists and to prevent further action against your countries. And so we'll see if this is successful, because we haven't seen any sanctions change the government of Cuba, for example, and we've been sanctioning them for decades.
0: So we should expect a certain amount of scepticism, put it that way, about this economic D-Day and the big question about China. And there was no timetable for bringing the hammer down on China. But that's quite a big item on this agenda, isn't it? And President Xi Jinping is due in Washington, I think, is it the 24th or 23rd of September. And that's to talk about trade relations, not about hammering China.
7: Yeah, it may make it awkward. We'll see if the visit, likely it will stay on. And so often with this administration, they talk a big game, but behind the scenes, we'll see how many of these companies get sanctioned and whether this actually affects Iran, because Iran's government doesn't really care how much their people suffer, and because they have other ways they can have the black market. They have lots of other ways of getting money and cash for their military if they stay in power. And so clearly they're not really thinking about their citizens and ordinary Iranians getting affected by these types of sanctions.
0: Yeah, Adam.
2: Yeah, I mean, I was already pretty skeptical as to whether this would amount to anything more than a sort of rhetorical tour de force from the Treasury Secretary. And, you know, as you've already highlighted, China is a trading partner of Iran. And as we're hearing, it's not going to take any notice of this. There's Russia in there as well. So it seems to me almost that this is going to play into Iran's hands, because they're going to be able to say, here was the world threatened, and large parts of the world have said no. So I'm not sure it's going to be the Hail Mary that perhaps the Trump administration is hoping it will be for the Iran war.
0: Yeah. And there's a senior Pakistani official in Tehran now, looking to find some way to get out of this corner that Iran is in, that we're all in, if you like.
2: India as well is another one.
0: And so far Iran has shown no sign whatsoever of buckling in the way that President Trump hopes and wishes. Anna.
1: Well, I was just wondering with Daniel, what is the reaction at the moment over in the States with the midterms coming up? How is this all a backlash to that? How is it going to go down with public opinion?
7: Yeah, I think that the Iran conflict has been a albatross around Republicans' necks, because remember Trump had said this would only take a couple weeks, maybe 4 to 6 weeks with the timetable he gave, and here we are. Almost 6 months later, and it's still dragging on. And so this is, I think that they thought that it would be easy, like Venezuela, that operation to remove Maduro, but they didn't or at least they thought they could figure out the Strait of Hormuz much earlier. They didn't think that Iran would keep a military stranglehold over that vital waterway, and so that's kind of why a lot of Americans do not want to see $4 a gallon gas. And so if this hurts the economy in any way, then that would be bad. But they're trying to kind of keep the pressure on the Iranians and see if that works to bring them to the negotiating table again.
2: Interesting, too, the hostility we heard from the Treasury Secretary towards Canada and Mark Carney, who, after all, is a fellow international economic statesman. And, you know, as you say, if you look at the price of gas, if you look at the price of automobiles, there's a lot more pressure coming on the American economy, isn't there, as a result of that bust-up at the weekend over trade talks with Canada?
7: Yeah, no, I think that's a lot of Americans expected them to reach a deal. They thought that too much was riding on that. We should remember that there are this is only a small fraction of trade between the U.S. and Canada every year, but it is significant that this is one of our oldest allies, and the U.S. is treating them like they're like North Korea. And so, in terms of the rhetoric and just the hostility between the two countries, and so that's very concerning. I think that there's reporting that Canada's maybe expecting that it's going to take at least until the midterms the U.S. and Canada to strike a deal.
0: Yeah. I mean, the markets have been watching or waiting for this Bessent statement through the day, a certain amount of trepidation in the markets. But, of course, the Canada trade war, we can call it that now. That's what it's been called by Mark Carney, the Canadian leader. That's very much in the background, too. We heard from the Canadian Prime Minister earlier. He was speaking in Quebec.
8: The goal of our trade negotiations with the United States has always been to get the best deal for Canadians. Never a deal at any price or in any time frame. The best deal. Well, we made progress. We did make some progress in recent weeks. In the end, that momentum reversed. And we could not accept what the U.S. had offered, nor could we give what they asked. And by standing up for our values and focusing on what we can control, we will build un Québec fort in Canada for pour tout. Now.
0: So the Canadian leader there speaking a little earlier on. And what will this mean for the markets? What will it mean for the American economy? Well, many people think nothing good. This was the former U.S. Vice President, Donald Trump's former Vice President, Mike Pence, who was saying this on CNN.
9: I've taken a firm position since Liberation Day tariffs that fortunately the Supreme Court turned over, that American businesses and American consumers pay American tariffs. And I think the last thing we need right now, as our economy is getting back on its feet, is a trade war with Canada.
0: That's Mike Pence speaking earlier on. Daniel Lipman, it does seem to defy conventional common sense for the president to be now embarking on what can only become an escalating trade war with Canada at a time like this, the pressure already strong in relation to the Iranian war and the midterms rushing up. And what sense does it make?
7: Yeah, he, remember this as a president who called the Canada's leadership nasty. And so he thinks that Mark Carney is this kind of elitist, who was the head of a couple central banks. He was the chairman of the board of Bloomberg News, Bloomberg LP. And so he is kind of viewed as a Davos man. And Trump usually wants to get his way on everything, especially with tariffs. And he is, remember, he was someone who grew up, he has his economic orientation from the 1980s and the threat from Japan and Japan's economy. And so he sees the world as, he said tariffs is the most beautiful word in the English language. And so he's not going to change that point of view. And I think that we may see legal challenges to these tariffs, it's just this is his orthodoxy, and he views it as critical to rebuilding America's manufacturing base and industrial base. But we've seen actually manufacturing jobs decline since Trump took office.
0: Okay, another one for us to watch. Good to have you with us, Dan. Just before you leave us, what else is hot on the agenda there in Washington, D.C. Natalie Hart, for example, is that still running hard? The president's personal assistant, who shows an extraordinary degree of personal devotion to President Trump, and that has attracted a great deal of attention, certainly in the American media. Is that still running as hard as ever?
7: A little bit. I think it's reflective of that we're in the dog days of summer, and so there's not a lot of news on, and so people are still fascinated by that, how the two of them get along. And we saw the letters get released a couple days ago from the Daily Beast about how over the top letters, you don't write these types of letters to your boss. And so she's almost viewed as a father-daughter relationship. And so she's kind of family. She only reports to Trump. So other people in the White House don't like that as much because they view, there's normal chain of command, and she is out of that.
0: All right, Daniel Lipman, great to get that update on what's going on there in D.C. Do join us again in the very near future. That's Daniel Lipman there from Politico. Now, before we move on, in a little while, I'm going to ask you both, as always now, for your thoughts for the future. Just we started with the thought for the day. Just what are you thinking looking ahead in this uncertain world, in our uncertain politics? But today we've had the Prime Minister on the stage doing the international statesman thing in Ukraine, giving Ukraine the blueprint for at least a key components of long-range missiles, so they can build those weapons for themselves. It wouldn't happen immediately, but it would happen. That would be the plan. Restating Britain's commitment to the cause of Ukraine, and also some words on the need for bold action, getting closer to the European Union. But Adam and Anna, the Prime Minister there, looking at his entree, and of course, whatever he may have thought before, you think he would have realised that the foreign affairs is always going to be very near the top of that entree, and that's certainly going to be the case as long as he's Prime Minister. What did you make about the way he was doing what he was doing in Ukraine today, Anna?
1: Well, look, I think he's made a point of saying that he understands that this is a priority. It's the first foreign trip he's made. He was very keen to land the message that there is continuity in the support for Ukraine, that he said the word that it would be steadfast. And I think Andy Burnham, the people around him are quite comfortable with this perception that foreign affairs is not his main passion, that he is a more domestically focused prime minister, partly because they saw what happened with Keir Starmer, where he was praised for what he did on the foreign stage, in particular with the Coalition of the Willing and Ukraine. And yet, of course, back home, he was extremely unpopular, and very quickly so. And I think being more focused on domestic matters is both more within Andy Burnham's strengths as a politician, what he's done before, and also they think strategically not a bad idea as well.
2: In a sense, the story is no story that there hasn't been a change. I think it was important that Andy Burnham went and, made it clear that the cross-party coalition, which is extended, obviously, from the Conservatives to the Labour Party, continues, partly because there are voices on both the left and right who question the UK's closeness. We know that there are people on the sort of Nigel Farage wing of things who are very friendly with the Americans, who Nigel Farage, of course, has expressed in the past admiration for Putin, and, are not so sympathetic to Zelensky. And then on the left, we've got people with sort of globalist pacifist tendencies. I mean, I noted that Mark Seddon, for example, the journalist and former editor of Tribune, was today saying, why hasn't anyone questioned our wholehearted commitment to this war? And that's how some people on the left, including in the Green Party elements, see it. So to say, look, we're just not going to have any discussion about that was important. I also think that there's a development 4.5 years into this war, which is that countries, Britain, France, other NATO countries, are waking up to the fact that this isn't a one-way street. Yes, supporting Ukraine against Russian aggression was the right thing to do, but the fact that Ukraine has survived 4.5 years, that it is now probably got the best military in the in Europe, means that if Ukraine, an independent Ukraine, prevails in this war, perhaps not without all its territory, it is going to become an absolutely key part of the defence of the West. It's got the technologies. And I think it's interesting that, you know, the Europeans are saying with stealth, for example, the weapon they're putting in, what's it called? Desert Shadow. Yeah. So it's more and more cooperation in terms of defence manufacturing. Last week we had British drones being used. So there is something in it for us directly in our practical defence as well as the principled defence of, you know, you shouldn't start a war against other countries. I mean, I'm still on a daily basis gobsmacked that in the 21st century we have a civilised country like Russia launching a blitzkrieg at will against a neighbour. It's just astonishing and revolting and worrying at the same time.
0: It's a partnership with Ukraine, very much want to be a part of and to develop. And they promote themselves as, we can be your partner, your key player when it comes to the development of drone technology.
2: Exactly.
0: Sending tech experts in the field of drone technology, sharing manufacturing a capacity. Yeah. They want to get as close as possible.
1: And the main cheaper thing is to try and land that message in Washington, which has had some success recently because of Iran. Ukraine has played a key role there. So I think, you know, that's...
2: I don't think they're going to manage it, though, because...
0: I mean, you've still got President Trump saying, look, you can... Here's a licence. Oh, you will have a licence to develop Patriot missiles. And a couple of weeks later on, what did I say about that? I seem to have forgotten. Maybe we can do something, maybe we can't. And Ukraine seem to be rolling with that now. They don't expect very much more out of America, although there's no denying the value of America to the Ukrainian war effort. When it comes to intelligence, it's still a vital, vital resource.
2: Yeah, I think they'll take what they can. I mean, the interesting thing about the defensive missiles is that whether Ukrainians build them or not, they'll be competing with the Americans for the same components. And as we know, the Americans have depleted their Patriot missiles in the course of the Iran war and are now trying to build them up again. So they don't want the Ukrainians to go manufacturing and accessing the parts that they need from around the world. Okay. In competition.
0: All right, we'll get Adam and Anna's thoughts for the future in just a second. Just mention this: if you are a digital subscriber to the Times and the Sunday Times, you get, well, not just today's articles, you get the full archive, and that includes the interviews at the weekend in the weekend papers. Just over the last couple of days, there have been really good interviews with Ridley Scott, with Richard E. Grant. If you want to read those and all the features of the Saturday and Sunday Times, just go to the website or the app and you can check them out there. Time to get your guys' thoughts for the future. Adam, what's your thought for the future?
2: My thought for the future is coming up is the last bank holiday until Christmas that everyone will have, the August bank holiday. And I know it's an old chestnut, but I do wonder whether we at the very least need to equate across the nations of Britain how many bank holidays there are. Because we and the Welsh have 8. The Scottish have 9 because they have St. Andrew's Day. And the Northern Irish actually have 10 because both sides of the community are reflected. They celebrate the Battle of the Boyne and St. Patrick. Now, it seems to me, A, crazy that the Welsh don't have St. David's Day, that we're getting an identity. I've always thought that we should mark in England, we should mark St. George's Day.
0: Yeah.
2: And actually, Jeremy Corbyn did have in the Labour manifesto that we should all mark each other's in the nations should all mark each other's days, which would put our bank holidays in this country up to 12. I think that is going a bit far, but I do think there ought to be a day for England and a day for Wales.
0: Okay, so you want more, not less.
2: If we're going to have bank holidays,
0: do you want to see more?
2: I think it should be equal.
0: I
2: really do. I think there is a question in this day and age, this digital day and age, whether bank holidays make sense at all, except at times when the rest of the world is shutting down, like Christmas and New Year. But if we're going to have bank holidays, I think it should be fair.
1: But I do think, I'm going to bet that you are actually working this coming Monday.
2: Yeah, I've never really worked on bank holidays. I've never really not worked on bank holidays, sorry.
0: Yeah.
1: I have taken it off. So yeah, it'll be Adam and someone else.
2: Are we going to be here next Monday? We are.
0: Yeah, yeah. Well, I work through bank holidays generally as well.
2: Exactly.
0: Well, we're productive, unlike Anna, obviously. Anna, what's your thought for the day?
1: As a Sunday, of many years, Sunday journalist.
0: You are.
1: Bank holidays was not even a thing.
0: You get a pass.
1: I'm taking them now. My thought for the future is about Parliament returning next week. And obviously, it has been a bit emptier than usual, although some more people have been around than expected. There have been quite a few MPs, you'd be surprised, quite a few ministers, even cabinet ministers floating around. David Lammy was having coffee a couple of weeks ago, right
2: have
1: in the middle
2: of PCH.
1: Have they opened
2: the back door into the tube yet?
1: They have.
2: Oh, good.
1: But then there are some other unexpected visitors. So George Freeman, Conservative MP, today has posted pictures from his office with an intruder, a fox, sitting in his cupboard in the middle of Parliament. And he says that an unexpected fairy visitor was in his Westminster office. My staff saw that it was watered and relaxed as much as possible before being escorted off the premises by animal experts and then safely released to Victoria Tower Gardens. So I don't know what we're going to find there next week, is what I'm saying.
0: George Freeman's a very sort of compassionate human sort of guy. You can just imagine him nurturing
1: a fox. He's pro-fox hunting.
0: He's pro-fox hunting. Well, I better take back what I just...
1: I should check that, but someone said
2: at least he didn't beat it to death in wearing a dressing gown with a baseball bat.
1: As you can imagine, is being made to great mirth online.
0: Okay. Well, I mean, anything else you want to add by way of thought? It's a big, big, big future. Look, if we're talking about... Well, I'm not going to talk any more about bank holidays, but I think the recess coming to an end and Parliament coming back, that's going to be an interesting return, isn't it? And they're going to use that time, apparently. This is right, isn't it? That the Prime Minister is going to take a special session of questions in the House of Commons to make up for lost time and take questions on all sorts of things.
2: Well, on 2 days.
1: He's going to take a larger session on Tuesday and then normal Prime Minister's questions on Wednesday. And I think the idea is that he's obviously not been put forward in front of the House, not been put through his paces yet. So it's a chance to do that. But it's going to be a massive autumn.
2: How long is he going to take on the Tuesday?
0: I think it could be a 2 hour, is that right? Yeah, 2 hour session.
1: But they've blocked off a session.
2: It's questions rather than having...
0: Well, I guess it'll have to be a statement. I think it'll have to be a statement. It's sort of an up-to-date from the Prime Minister.
1: I think it's an update. Yeah. And then
0: followed by whatever questions people
2: say. So she'll get one question, in other words, in terms of reply.
0: That's a good point. I guess they'll give her a bit of leeway. She can ask a few in one, but yeah.
2: Yeah, replying to the speech.
0: They won't be spot for things to talk about though. And I'm not sure we've seen Andy Burnham anything like this.
1: He might do is stand up and do what occasionally Keir Starmer would do and say, I've just been to Ukraine, here's an update on that, and then they can ask him questions.
0: About anything. I mean, he's obviously, he's taking questions at some news conferences, but this is the first time I think that we've seen him, isn't it, Anna? We're seeing him take whatever's chucked at him.
1: Absolutely.
0: For a reasonable length of time. Yeah, and so he'll be tested in a way we haven't quite seen him being tested before.
1: And it'll be very interesting to see how his style has developed since he was last at the dispatch box as a minister.
0: Yeah, what are you anticipating?
2: I think that's fair. I mean, I think he's pretty good at not answering questions already, and he doesn't do it obviously by talking about something else or repeating what he's just said. What he says is, yeah, that's a good point. I take that on board. That's under consideration, and at that point, it's difficult to go any further, and he's been kicking things into touch in almost every area for a long time, and I suspect he will be able to do that in the sessions before the party conference. Talking about bank holidays, I mean, MPs all go away again, don't they, for 3 weeks during the party conference season, which has always struck me as a bit excessive. Particularly since a lot of MPs give a miss to the party conference these days. I think, the real question is when reality is going to bite, and my guess is reality is going to bite with the budget, and I think
1: it's
2: going to be a lot of waffle.
1: It's the budget in October, and then when the immigration reforms come back to the House, that's going to be the two big.
0: I mean, he'll have a one or two little let outs when it comes to the questions on that Tuesday. One of them is, I suppose, the excuse of being so fresh in office. He can say these things are under consideration, and I'll refer what you say to my right honourable friend, the Secretary of State, for whatever it happens to be. But we are on the case. And I guess the other one is, you know, there'll be a budget coming, because a lot of it will be fiscal and financial. And you can say, look, there's a budget coming, and we'll take everything you say into account. I don't know if there'll be too many policy announcements, although I'm guessing they'll have one or two.
2: I think another one that should be pretty big, I can't remember the date, is in late September, is the first EU-UK summit, which we didn't have under the Conservatives. That, I think, will be very interesting.
0: And when is the House back, Anna, remind us?
1: Tuesday.
0: On Tuesday. So there you go, something more to look forward to. Life is such a thrilling roller coaster. Thank you for listening to Pinar and Friends this evening. Thanks to Anna and Adam. Great to see you guys. Let's do it again very, very soon. Our producer was Sandra Mitchell. Our technical operator, Isaac Marley. I'm John Pinar, and you're listening to Times Radio.
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3: 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With the news from Times Radio, I'm Rob Malarkey. The Prime Minister is refusing to rule out tax rises in the autumn budget, but said he won't take risks with people's jobs or livelihoods. When questioned on how he was going to fund his public spending commitments, Andy Burnham said the public need to understand the UK economy is in a challenging position. The Chancellor, John Healey, needs to find at least £4.7 billion for additional defence spending, along with funding for a series of cost-of-living announcements that Burnham has made since entering Number 10. Ukraine has handed Britain what has been described as a goldmine of battlefield intelligence to help it protect UK bases from Russian spies. The Times has learned the database contains millions of frames of frontline footage of Russian tanks, air defences, troops and artillery systems. The deal, signed by Andy Burnham and President Zelensky in Kyiv, allows researchers at vetted British defence firms to utilise Ukraine's Avengers AI lab. Hannah Hopko is a former chair of the Foreign Affairs Committee in Ukraine's parliament.
16: Prime ministers are changing, but it's in strategic national interest of your country to cooperate with Ukraine, especially different agreements on security cooperation, long-term support, because I think Ukraine developed unique drones, unique modern warfare technologies, which is really important.
3: And making his first visit to Kyiv, the Prime Minister confirmed the UK will supply Ukraine with blueprints so it can develop its own long-range Storm Shadow missiles. The Prime Minister has, according to reports, shelved plans to put Thames Water into administration. Andy Burnham's been heavily critical of Britain's biggest water company and had indicated he wanted to put the company into a special regime that would allow essential services to keep running until a buyer was found. However, the Times has learned that officials have raised concerns about the risk to taxpayers as well as the potential for legal challenges. A prayer vigil has been held at a church in Middlesbrough after a fatal head-on collision on the A66 in which seven people died, including two police officers. PCs Tom Clough and Matthew Blades were killed when a Volkswagen Passat that had been pursued by police hit their marked armed response vehicle in the early hours of Saturday. Five other males aged between 17 and 23 were also killed in the crash. And an appeal launched by the Cleveland Police Federation to support the families of the two officers has now raised almost £750,000. The chair of the Federation is Lawrence Somerville.
17: At the heart of this are two families whose loved ones aren't returning home. That is my focus. It's making sure that the rest of my colleagues know I'm here and I'm listening to them.
3: The US Defense Secretary Pete Hegseth says Washington is not ruling out the use of military force against Iran. Earlier, the Treasury Secretary Scott Bessent said the US was launching an onslaught against Iran's financial connections around the globe and warned that no nation is above the reach of American sanctions. Addressing reporters in Wisconsin, Hegseth said Iran could not handle the economic pressure being put on it.
18: If Iran is foolish enough to overplay their hand or mess with the American military, we'll do what we need to do. But economic pressure, we know, hurts them the most right now. But by no means are we foreclosing using kinetic strikes anywhere in the Strait of Hormuz or around Iran.
3: And Chelsea were 3-2 winners at Fulham in last night's West London derby in the Premier League. Morgan Rodgers, a £117 million signing from Aston Villa, scored Chelsea's second, his first Premier League goal for his new club. For a roundup of the news on demand, find the Times Radio News Briefing on the Times Radio app.
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20: Social media and the smartphone have fundamentally transformed our relationship with deep reading. But is doom scrolling truly the death knell for the written word? Don't miss James Marriott and Times Radio's Callum McDonald, who are in Edinburgh on September the 9th, as they dive into Marriott's highly anticipated book, and it is excellent. I just finished it. It's called The New Dark Ages, and they're going to look at how a shift away from the printed page is reshaping our minds, culture, and even our collective future. So great weighty thoughts there. Time now for a look at tomorrow's front pages. And tonight I'm joined by Nadine Batchelor-Hunt, who is a reporter at Politics Home. Good evening, Nadine.
21: Good evening.
20: And also we have George Parker, the political editor of the Financial Times. Good evening, George.
22: Evening.
20: Great to have you both with us. So really interesting, actually very eclectic range of headlines in tomorrow's paper. So we'll start with the Times, which is splashing on realistic Burnham hints at tax increases in budget. And this is perhaps Andy Burnham starting to soften the ground for what could be a trickier budget than he had hoped. And relatedly, he says radical plans for Thames Water, putting it under public control, have been put on ice because of the price tag. So money problems on the front page of the Times for the Prime Minister and the Chancellor. The Daily Mail says that a record 1 in 7 people in Britain are on antidepressants as use of antidepressant pills rockets. And that comes amid a sharp rise in mental health issues such as depression and anxiety ever since the pandemic. The Daily Telegraph is focused on events in Ukraine today, and it says that the UK has been handed the secrets to foil Putin's saboteurs. This is the AI Avengers unit in Ukraine that will be sharing its goldmine of battlefield intelligence with the UK. Really another step forward for an increasingly close security relationship with Ukraine. Something very different on the Daily Mirror, which has an exclusive story about a maternity crisis. Mums taught to give birth in cars after the shock decision to shut busy hospital unit. This is a maternity unit at the North Devon District Hospital, which has been shut. The Financial Times, your paper, George, is splashing on Trump pledges to bump Canadian car tariffs to 50% after trade talks collapse. These are the increasingly contentious and potentially very expensive trade row between Mark Carney in Canada and Donald Trump in the US, and it doesn't seem like either side is backing down at the moment. The Daily Star splashes on the snooker legend is a child abuser. This is about the former world snooker champion Graham Dott, who has been found guilty of sexually abusing a boy and a girl at primary school. The Metro is looking at the aftermath of the appalling car incident near Middlesbrough over the weekend, and it says time to halt the hell rides. And it calls for a PM's plea for over reprehensible car videos, and that the sort of footage that of these car racing videos on TikTok should be removed. The Daily Express is very similar. Remove sick danger driving footage now. They say that social media giants are under pressure to remove videos of joyriding stunts. And The Sun says the war on deadly joyride videos. So that's the same story again. So clearly the Red Top's all very exercised by the aftermath of this appalling incident. And then The Guardian also takes a look at Ukraine, but from a different angle. Burnham accuses Kremlin of outrageous threats to Britain. So this is the increasingly contentious relationship between Russia and Britain that's spilling out into the open in the last sort of 10 days or so, with Russia removing its ambassador from Britain and Burnham punching back today while he was in Kyiv. Why don't we start there, Nadine? What did you make of Andy Burnham's trip to Kyiv today? I mean, it's become a bit of a. It did occur to me that it was not the first time that President Zelensky has welcomed a new British Prime Minister to his capital during this war. This is the fourth, in fact. But there were some significant announcements and also some significant words spoken back and forth between Russia and the UK in the last week. What do you make of it all?
4: Yeah, I mean, I think unfortunately for Andy Burnham, the thing that people are going to remember most is what is on the front page of the Times, which is him playing the guitar. I think he was playing a Smith song, if
20: of course
4: I
20: he was. Gathered yeah.
4: correctly. Yeah. And I was actually looking at some of the reactions to it on social media, not from fellow journalists, but just from the general public. And there seems to be, you know, warm reaction to it. Like, he seems a bit normal. I think it's just this is Andy Burnham using the time in the summer where Parliament isn't sitting ahead of what's going to be extremely busy autumn with the budget, his first budget, to kind of, put his flag in the ground and say, we stand with Ukraine, we're supportive of Ukraine, Ukraine remains a priority for the UK, and also, you know, stand up to Russia and say, you know, we're not afraid of you. We're aware of the challenges that we face because of you, and we will continue to support Ukraine in any way we can, be that militarily or intelligence. And obviously, Ukraine also providing intelligence for us when it comes to Russian, be that spies or things like cyber attacks and things like that, trying to support us in that way. So I think it's just him reiterating the connection between the two countries and the support between the two countries. But yeah, it is true. This is what, fourth Prime Minister? Mm. And the war's been going on for about, 4 or 5 years now? So it must be a bit strange for him.
20: Yeah, well, I suppose it's probably the fifth, actually, if you count Liz Truss. But,
4: I forgot about Liz Truss, sorry.
20: Never forget Liz Truss. George, this war of words between Downing Street and the Kremlin, in some senses, everyone is playing to their domestic audiences. But, you know, there is some growing concern about how embroiled Britain is getting in Ukraine. I mean, I spoke to Dom Housechild earlier, and we were referencing this quote from Michael Clarke in the Sunday Times on the weekend, saying that, you know, we are edging towards more and more open confrontation with Russia. I mean, the people you speak to inside Westminster and the defence world, I mean, how worried do you think people are? How ready are we for where this might be going?
21: Yeah, it's a good question. I don't think we're as ready as we probably should be. And resilience is a word that the Prime Minister uses quite a lot, and the need for Britain to be ready for all kinds of eventualities, including hostile state action by countries like Iran, but particularly Russia. And you remember one of the interesting things that Keir Starmer said earlier this year was he thought that by 2030, Russia would be ready to invade or attack at least a NATO country. So a lot of thinking is going on in Whitehall about preparing for 2030 and getting the country ready. But you're right that some of the stuff that's been, that Andy Burnham's been talking about over the last 24, 48 hours, for example, facilitating the production of long-range missiles inside Ukraine by sharing or allowing the sharing of confidential secret military information, an AI deal with Ukraine as well, announced today as well, have all given the impression, I think, that, and Andy Burnham was conscious of this, that maybe Britain is in some way being dragged into the war. And he was asked about that in Kyiv today by ITV News. And, you know, was Britain becoming embroiled? And he was at great pains, I thought, to say that this is a continuation of our existing policy. You know, this is something which, of course, goes back to 2022 and Boris Johnson being, you know, showing very strong support for Ukraine right from the outset of this conflict and even before the invasion took place. So Andy Burnham wants to position himself as being very much in the vein of cross-party continuity, not in some way escalating tensions between the UK and Russia. And you've heard the Kremlin talking about undisclosed consequences. I think someone were there in the Kremlin was talking about Russia being a nightmare for Andy Burnham in the future. So, you know, it's a tough test for Andy Burnham on his first overseas visit.
20: It is, although, you know, I suppose that in some ways Ukraine has been a vote winner for British prime ministers, for the very reason you mentioned, that there is sort of a cross-party and a kind of bipartisan, if you like,

0: tariffs on Canadian cars and car parts to 50% is a sign of the growing tensions. I think one of the things that's really inflamed the issue as far as Canadian domestic politics are concerned is that the Americans were raising questions about things that they would have to put on products to sell them in Canada relating to the French language. And as we all know, Canada's a bilingual country. Quebec in particular has a very strong French-speaking population. And the Americans were starting to present having to deal with a bilingual country as being some sort of trade irritant, to use the jargon. And Mark Carney's been saying, you know, the French language is not an irritant. It's part of our constitution, part of our nationhood. And I think for that reason, particularly, he's had to dig in. And as far as I can tell from the polling, at least, it looks like this stance is going down quite well with Canadian voters.
1: Yeah, if you've ever met anyone from Quebec, you'll quickly realise why that is a non-starter to back down in that situation. Nadine, I mentioned three splashes in the Express, the Metro and the Sun, all on this issue of social media videos of people doing stunts and joyriding and speeding, which are viewed as having played a significant role in the appalling events in Cleveland and Middlesbrough over the weekend. What do you make of it? I mean, do you think that there might be some action here? Is there a path to doing something about these videos? I mean, how big a role do you think the videos are playing in driving this kind of behaviour that may have led to this appalling crash?
2: Yeah, I mean, I'm not really on TikTok because one of the main reasons for me is a kind of the security risk of having a lot of parliamentary information on my phone because I'm a journalist and then blah, blah, blah. But I do sometimes see some of these videos coming through onto Instagram, and often they're kind of just people driving or driving a bit quickly, but not the kind of likes that we've seen make the news over the last few days. But I think it's an important thing to do. I think TikTok, according to one of the stories on one of the front pages, has been approached by the government and asked to remove these videos. Because I do think, unfortunately, you know, when people are learning to drive, so when they're 17 onwards, and when they do pass their test, particularly boys, we know this is a problem. Dangerous driving is a problem among young men. They are easily influenced. You know, their prefrontal cortex hasn't finished developing yet properly, and their sense of danger and understanding risk isn't really there in the way that it maybe should be. And I think that's shown in statistics in terms of collisions and also in insurance rates for younger people. So I do think it's sensible for the government to ask people to remove these videos, social media platforms to remove these videos, because we have seen that trends on social media do lead to real life. I remember there was a trend a few years ago of people eating laundry detergent tablets or something, and people getting poisoned left, right and centre. And these things do create you know, a social consequence. And so, you know, it might not solve the issue completely, but if, you know, if you upload a video to social media of you speeding or going the wrong way down a motorway for clicks and it gets removed, the incentive there is removed, so potentially that may save a life. So I see why the government is taking this position.
1: Yeah, a couple of interesting texts coming in on the issue of the Russia. Mike points out that if we want to topple the Russian government, we should just give them Thames water, if only it was that easy. And our handyman points out that he argues that there isn't any evidence that TikTok videos had anything to do with the criminals crashing, and but you know, I mean, it's hard to know for sure, but it's certainly the kind of culture of risk and stunts and risk taking that it creates can be quite dangerous. And I wanted to come back to the Times' front page, which I think has a couple of really interesting stories on it about money and the government's lack of it. George, the first story is about Burnham hinting at tax increases in the budget. They were hoping, as we were discussing earlier with Anne McElvoy, to have a boring budget, but the headroom is being squeezed, inflation is going up, and it might not be quite as boring as all that. And then relatedly, there is this point about radical plans for Thames Water and putting it into special administration, potentially being shelved, according to some Whitehall officials. I mean, it's become almost a cliche. Well, it has become a cliche in the media in the last few weeks to say that hard choices are coming and that big trade-offs are going to be made and to govern is to choose and all this sort of thing. But they're cliches for a reason, which is that they are broadly true. How sort of impecunious do you think Burnham is starting to feel as the data and the Whitehall dossiers are being shown to him about how limited he is in his freedom of action?
0: There are a couple of things he said before he became Prime Minister where you thought, the reality is going to be biting with you soon here. One of them was his plan to compensate the so-called WASPI women over the

0: who said they hadn't been informed about the rise in the state pension age. Well, that was 10 billion quid straight up, which he wasn't going to be able to find. Then suggesting he might be able to unfreeze the freeze on the personal tax allowance, which was a massive tax raiser for the Treasury. Again, warned very quickly that couldn't happen. So he's in a difficult position. I don't think he's in as bad a position, though, as Rachel Reeves was in her first two budgets, which were held against the backdrop of some sort of financial emergency. The first one, as you remember, partly self-induced, I guess, when they blamed the Conservatives for leaving a £20 billion black hole. And the second one, when the OBR downgraded the productivity forecast and left another gaping hole in the public finances. There isn't that air of crisis around this budget on October the 28th, but there is very little money, as you said, and as Andy Burnham has been acknowledging today, talking about the challenging financial situation. There's not very much money at all for discretionary spending on things that Andy Burnham might like to spend money on. And of course, the two big things out there are, well, three things: housing, social care, and defence. The money just isn't there. So then the question is, do you raise taxes? Well, like most prime ministers or chancellors at this stage, you don't rule out putting up taxes. But, you know, you can't put up income tax, VAT, or national insurance because they're prohibited by the Labour manifesto. Then where do you go to? Well, you could hit FT readers, business types, well, the wealthy, banks. But he will be warned by the Treasury that if you go too far down that route, then you start to undermine confidence in the economy and undermine growth. And actually, in some of the interviews he gave in Kyiv today, he also acknowledged the fact that there's a bit of confidence in the economy at the moment. And the last thing he wants is for the budget to undermine that. So he's boxed in fairly and squarely. So I think the budget will be painful, but not as painful as the first two Labour budgets.
1: Yes, and I suspect if Rachel Reeves was sitting here, she might think, well, I absorbed all that pain and I built that headroom, and it was hard work, it was painful work, it was unpopular work. And maybe Andy Burnham is somewhat reaping the benefits of that work. Nadine, I mean, I was just thinking about, you just pointed out this sort of picture of Burnham playing the guitar on the front page of the Times. I mean, do you think that we've had a Burnham bounce? Do you think it will sustain through the autumn? I mean, do you think that he can kind of keep doing this people-pleasing stuff, even as the money starts to run dry and as, you know, the sort of harder decisions really come into action? Or do you think that actually it's going to be quite a short-lived honeymoon?
2: I think it's hard to say at this point, but one thing I will say is, you know, there are certain areas where he is actively seeking to get things done. I mean, homelessness, for example, the amount of money he's announced for homelessness. I was talking with some stakeholders today, and they are really shocked at how much determination and drive is actually coming from government on this issue. And one of the things I will say about Andy Burnham is, yes, it's early days, but he does seem to be quite driven and with a sense of urgency. Maybe that's because, unlike Keir Starmer, he's not inherited a full term, you know, he's got a few years as opposed to a 5-year period that Starmer had, so you can take things a bit more slowly. But I think the budget will be a difficult moment for him because, you know, it's when all your ideas hit the cold reality of the Treasury and the accounts. I mean, there are options for the government in terms of raising taxes, like, you know, equalising capital gains tax in line with income tax on, you know, taxing wealth, essentially, as you would tax an income. That's something that economists frequently, to the left, frequently highlight as an option for the government. But things like borrowing are more difficult now. It's more expensive because the world's more volatile. So he's in a difficult position. And if he can deliver the things he wants to deliver in that difficult position, he may enjoy this Burnham bounce he's got. But I think things will probably start becoming a bit more real once this long hot summer ends and we get back to Westminster and it's, you know, autumn and winter's coming and there's no money.
1: Getting a bit Game of Thronesy there. George, what do you make of this phrase early election that keeps getting floated around? You know, you mentioned the fiscal constraints that Burnham is under. Many of them are a result of a manifesto he didn't even stand on in 2024. Will he be tempted by an early election, or would that be absolute madness given that he could lose, you know, you could end up with Reform having over 100 seats? John Healey himself might lose his seat in a potential election scenario. What do you make of it?
0: Yeah, all those Labour MPs who put Andy Burnham in as number 10 won't be too happy if there's an early election and they're soon looking for new jobs. Look, I'll tell you what Andy Burnham said in Kyiv today. He said, "I'm focused on the needs of the country and not party political interests. I am not going to call an election. I'm ruling it out right in front of you." So that's quite strong language. But of course, we all know that prime ministers always rule out early elections until they actually call them. But I don't know. I think probably on balance, you're right. There'll be a lot of talk of this during the next month or so leading up to the Labour conference. Of course there will, because there is a burn and bounce. Will he capitalise on it? My guess is that a Labour majority is a really rare thing in British politics over the last century. To have a huge majority is an even rarer thing. And I think it's a bold move by a Labour Prime Minister to give up 3 years of governing time when you can do Labour things with a big majority, to give it up to have an election. Whereas you say, whatever happens, you're going to lose scores of Labour seats. Reform will have a big foothold in Parliament, whatever happens. It'll be a massive gamble for Andy Burnham.
1: Bold move, I think, is I'm translating as FT language for possibly bananas. But Nadine, just quickly on I must ask you about the Prince Harry story. There's a story on the front page of the Times that Britons want Harry to make up and to cough up. So they want him to make up with William, but also cough up money for his own security. Are we demanding rather too much of the Prince of Montecito? I mean, what do you think?
2: I mean, this Meghan and Prince Harry stuff, it's at the minute that they said they were coming back to the UK, I was just like, what are they doing? And also the news is just going to be nonstop about Meghan and Harry for the foreseeable. But no, I think, you know, the public don't like Meghan and Harry. We see in polling that they're not particularly popular among the vast majority of the public. So it makes sense that they wouldn't want to pay for security. But the reality is if we have a royal family and we decide to have a royal family, then members of that royal family who are quite senior, whether or not they are officially serving or not, are going to need extra security, because unfortunately there are a lot of strange people out there who would wish to do Prince Harry, Meghan and their family harm. If I was as public facing and as exposed by them to the public for my entire life as Prince Harry has been, by no choice of my own, simply by being born into this institution, I would want security. Now, whether he can find that for himself privately, I don't know. But I think ultimately we have to take away the kind of the public opinion thing of this and say, is he safe? Can he protect himself? He's in a situation that he didn't put on himself or his family.
1: Yeah, this is one that's going to run and run and run, whether we want it to or not. Nadine Batchelor-Hunt from Politics Home and George Parker of the Financial Times, thank you very, very much for joining us.
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10: What about the government's approach here? 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

0: With the Times Radio headlines, I'm Rob Malarkey. The Prime Minister is refusing to rule out tax rises in the autumn budget, saying he won't be unrealistic about the state of the public finances. When questioned on how he was going to fund his public spending commitments, Andy Burnham said the public need to understand the UK economy is in a challenging position. Economists believe it is increasingly likely that the Chancellor, John Healey, will have to raise taxes in October's budget because of the need to find billions more for defence spending. Ukraine has handed Britain a database of battlefield intelligence to help it build better weapons and protect UK bases from Russian spies. The Times has learned it contains millions of frames of frontline footage of Russian tanks, air defences, troops and artillery systems. Dominic Housechild is the defence correspondent at the Sunday Times.
1: It's going to be really useful for training our own AIs, for example, to spot drones around military airports, to train our own weapons on real-life battlefield data, which is something that you don't really get a lot of unless you're actually in a war. One of the things that we're giving to Ukraine in exchange is access to British AI experts who are going to be a great help to Ukraine, as the UK has got some of the world's best AI engineers.
0: A vigil has been held at a church in Seaside after a fatal head-on collision on the A66 on Saturday, in which seven people died, including two police officers. PCs Tom Clough and Matthew Blades were killed when a Volkswagen Passat that had been pursued by police hit their marked armed response vehicle. And the Prime Minister has, according to reports, shelved plans to put Thames Water into administration amid concerns about the cost and the legal risk involved. Andy Burnham has been heavily critical of Britain's biggest water company, which supplies 16 million customers. Don't forget, you can set the Times Radio news briefing as your flash briefing on Alexa. Now with the sport this morning, here's Charlie Pritchard.
2: After yet another nightclub incident involving a high-profile English cricketer, there's fresh questions about the extent of a drinking culture in the game. Brydon Carse, who was detained by police on a night out in Derby, has now been dropped from the test squad to play Pakistan on Thursday. Now in the Premier League, Chelsea's record signing Morgan Rodgers scored on his debut as Chelsea ran out 3-2 winners in the West London Derby against Fulham at Craven Cottage. In some transfer news, Al Hilal are close to an agreement with Arsenal for Gabriel Martinelli. Following their bid of £47 million this weekend, an agreement is expected this week. Al Hilal have offered Martinelli a salary of just over £17 million a year. Meanwhile, Liverpool's next bid for Brighton winger Yankuba Minter is expected to be their final approach. They've had bids of £50 and £60 million rejected as Brighton hold firm on their £70 million valuation. And six-time Grand Slam tennis champion Iga Świątek has withdrawn from the mixed doubles competition at the US Open. The women's world number five was meant to compete alongside Norwegian Casper Ruud, but will now focus on the singles tournament.
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9: From The Times and The Sunday Times, this is The Story. I'm Luke Jones.
10: So a few weeks ago, I was in Lampedusa, which is Italy's southernmost island. It's in the middle of the Mediterranean, between Africa and Europe, just off Sicily. Beautiful blue waters, amazing marine life. But while we were there, we, you know, had this real contrast of seeing some 200 migrants limping down a rocky passage to the harbour in broken sandals.
9: Shema Bakht, news reporter at The Times, has been meeting migrants as they attempt a new route which has opened up from the Middle East to the UK. Thousands are trying it, most aren't making it.
10: Bloodied bandages, you know, it was men, women, toddlers.
9: Many are getting entangled and trapped in a nightmare en route.
10: When I spoke to them, they told me that they'd just survived being detained in Libya. And, you know, the stories that they told me were just the most awful things that had happened to them there.
9: So what is happening to them? And is some of the Europe-wide clampdown on illegal migration actually trapping migrants in a new cycle of exploitation? The story today, heading for the UK, held hostage en route.
10: I often specialise on foreign investigations linked to Home News. I've reported on migration a lot, whether it's been the kind of deadly Vietnamese route or only a few months ago I was in Iraq speaking to kingpins who have a huge part to play in the English Channel crossings. So yeah, it's something that I cover quite often and it's the reason why I ended up in Lampedusa.
9: You're increasingly the migrant route correspondent, let's be honest. Lampedusa has quite a grim history. People remember from the sort of beginnings of the migrant crisis at the beginning of the 2010s. What exactly happened there then?
10: There were some really major disasters on the central Mediterranean Sea, a lot of bodies washing up onto this island. There were some cases, I think it was in 2014, where 200 migrants died all at once. But even in the time that we were there, there was a case of a newborn baby washing to shore. I think it's just, you know, that contrast of this tiny little holiday island being just swept over by the migrant crisis.
9: And this new route that you've been investigating, just explain exactly what it is and where Lampedusa lies in it.
10: So Lampedusa is one of the destinations along this route, but the real route actually begins in Iraq. It's in Iraqi Kurdistan. So what's happening is there's a huge amount of people who want to come to the UK from Iraqi Kurdistan and neighbouring countries, Syria, Iran, who are filtering through to Iraq. And because Iraqi Kurds are dominating the channel crossings from France to the UK, they are able to coordinate for people to come directly here. So it's a brand new hybrid route to Britain where international gangs are coordinating, sending people legally through legal flights, using legal visas, halfway to Europe. And then the other half, they're pushing them through these kind of irregular, illegal routes that can be incredibly dangerous. And gangs are charging around $10,000 to $17,000 to move people from a starting point of somewhere like Iraq onwards to Jordan or Egypt, and then to Libya, and from there on boats into Europe. Mm.
9: So as you've previously reported on this podcast, Iraqi Kurdistan, particular parts of it, have a real corner of the market of people smuggling to the UK and doing those channel crossings. So I guess people are being sort of sucked into or going through Iraq and then making that journey through, that takes you through Lampedusa on a boat into Europe. And then the hope is eventually into the UK. But it's a sort of mix of, well, flights and boats, legal and illegal means.
10: Yeah. These routes are becoming more complicated, basically, more dangerous. But the end result that many of the migrants on this route are hoping for is to come to the UK. Things are evolving as clampdowns harden. And so this is what we're seeing, more pit stops in order to get here.
9: And dangerous. Which pit stops are the dangerous ones?
10: So Libya is extremely dangerous. And it's basically replaced Turkey as this kind of middle ground where migrants can wait while they plot which route they'll go. You know, the first half of flying into somewhere like Egypt or Jordan is relatively safe, and they arrive in Libya maybe under the impression that it will be safe because they've got visas. But what we're hearing is that many of them are being kept in this kind of detention economy where you know, Libya is a very fractured country. So there's militia, there's smuggling groups operating, and they know that there is money to be made off desperate people.
9: Do we know how many are attempting this route?
10: We've been told by experts who have been really focusing and fascinated by this new corridor, it's probably in its thousands. So the numbers are really up and ticking, considering that, you know, it's only been since 2025 when experts have first heard of this route.
9: And why is it that this route has opened up?
10: So we spoke to GTOC, which is a global initiative against transnational organized crime, and it's this network of 600 experts. And they told us that they thought that this pattern of hybrid routes, so combining the legal with the illegal regular routes, is a growing trend because Europe is very much clamping down on these borders. You know, in Turkey, their borders became reinforced with military patrol roads last year. There's been more arrests. Bulgaria increased raids. I think there were 16 arrests in January alone. And he basically said that we are going to see more of these more dangerous, more complex routes to the UK in the face of that. What the migrants are hearing is that we can get you through. Don't worry about the fact that you're hearing of people being arrested and this, and, you know, we're going to take you through a new route. And I mean, that was when I was investigating that Iraqi kingpin story that we spoke about. That was when I first heard of it, which was probably around the time when it just opened up. They said, you know, we've got our ways to get people into the UK. So that's what they're hearing, and they think, yes, please, without realising that they could be held there for months.
9: And as you say, you do talk to these sort of slightly shady characters who run these people smuggling routes. Have they sort of said the same thing back to you? Have they confirmed all this?
10: Yeah, exactly. So, I mean, as I said in our previous reporting, when we got this opportunity to speak face to face with some kingpins who are very much involved on the UK routes, they told us that there was a new Libyan corridor opening up. The evidence actually came after that of, like, there was some 200 Kurds that were reported by the local government as being held hostage on this route. So that's, you know, a direct, exactly what they told us. But, I mean, you know, we reconnected with some of these smugglers and they confirmed it. They said, this is the way that we are now moving people onwards to Europe and people are willing to pay.
9: What do you think they make of you, these kingpins?
10: I think, you know, as a female journalist, sometimes you can be very much underestimated. And when I worked on a lot of these stories, I've been quite fortunate, in my opinion, to find female fixers who are local to those countries, who are able to help me gain the trust and speak to these people who we know are very much involved in these criminal activities. And I think that has worked to our advantage, and that they often speak a little bit too much because they really don't think that anything can come, you know, any kind of trouble can come from two women. But I think that's great because we, you know, I know from, for example, that the local journalist I work with in Iraq, that she tried this with previous reporters and they just wouldn't speak to the men. sometimes that works. And I think you get more information and then you get to kind of see the bigger pictures like this, you know, before they're even formed by experts, and you follow it along, and you, that's the only way that you kind of get to the root of those issues.
9: And of course, as we discussed, you also talk to the people who are going through all of this as well and paying those enormous sums and trying to go through these routes. One of them was a guy called Omid. Tell us about him.
10: Yeah, so we're calling him Omid for security reasons because of what he went through. But he was a 20-year-old man from Rania, which is in Iraqi Kurdistan. And he had approached a local smuggler to join a journey with some 100 other Kurdish people from the region. And they were all flown to Libya through Egypt, he said. And, you know, his reasons for leaving was poverty. It was unrest in the area linked to wars with Iran and Turkey, a lack of opportunities. And in his words, you know, there was really no other option.
9: If there's a lack of opportunities that he's complaining about, how does he get together the, what was it, almost $17,000 that these people, smugglers, want to move you to the UK?
10: So he said that he was able to gather that from other family members. I think they, from his version of the story, they all pulled in to send someone abroad who might be able to kind of help give remittances back home, which is really the kind of classic story that you hear from a lot of these migrants who end up getting a ton of money. He also said he took on loads of debt.
9: I guess family members see it as an investment. he might send money back if he makes it somewhere in the UK. So what actually happened to him?
10: So he tells us that he arrives at this airport in Libya. Their understanding, their instructions was that someone was going to pick them up and drive them to these launch points on the coast. But instead, armed masked men grabbed them, put them in cars and took them to these unmarked locations. And they were placed in rooms, you know, sleeping with 50 other people. He said there was blood on the floor and that they were beaten regularly and asked to call their family members and message their family members saying that they needed them to pay money for their ransom. He said in between this, they had food withheld, water withheld, and that many of them were also forced into construction work. And the beatings continued for months, and we saw footage that was sent back to some of the family too.
9: What was in the footage?
10: You know, we saw quite a lot of videos and pictures. There were pictures of bruising on bodies. There were guns being put inside of people's mouths. Footage of people being forced to dig up very arid lands and build bricks. You can hear in the background people complaining like, we haven't eaten. And messages that were sent back to family members saying, if you want your son to live and you don't want him to lose an organ, send this money.
9: Lose an organ?
10: Yeah, so that was something that we've heard kind of time and time again from people who claim to have been held hostage in Libya as part of this migration route, is that one of the biggest threats is that they will have their organs harvested. And, you know, we didn't speak to anyone who said that they did, but I know the BBC did a report and they actually spoke to some other Kurdish survivors and they got a doctor to look at some of the scars and they said that was consistent with organ harvesting, because sometimes people don't know and they're drugged and they then see stitches on their bodies and realise that something had been taken from them.
9: Did Omid have that threatened?
10: Yeah, he had the message sent back to his family that would happen. He said that he knew of a person who had travelled with him who woke up with scars along his belly and was in incredible pain, who believed that he had an organ harvested.
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9: Story today, heading for the UK, held hostage en route. So people in this situation have maybe paid around $17,000 for this. They've been stuck there, had all these awful things done to them or threatened to them. How many actually make it through to the UK and complete what was promised to them?
10: Well, based off messages that we've seen, some do. But the reality is that the majority are left behind and they have to endure months of this torture and months of slave-like conditions.
9: Shema, on this new migrant route that you've been investigating, taking us from the Middle East, hopefully from the migrants' perspective, to the UK, you said that thousands have used this route since it opened up and became a channel that people use. How does that actually translate to infrastructure in terms of in Libya? What's there?
10: So there's no real number of how many of these like migrant holding detention facilities exist, but the Global Initiative Against Transnational Organized Crime estimates that there could be 200. There's other estimates that say it could be, you know, 40. And those are run by militia and local smugglers. So there is really no law to hold them accountable. These are centers where migrants are abandoned by smugglers and they're held by gangs for slavery.
9: And the Libyan government isn't exactly totally in control of the country. So, I mean, what are they doing about this, if anything?
10: Yeah, I mean, the governments are split anyway. There are two separate official detention centres run by the two separate warring governments, and human rights groups have found evidence that very similar abuse goes on there too. And, you know, there are fears that Libya is officially profiting from this detention economy of migrants because they're funded by the EU in terms of logistics and training to prevent migrants from crossing over into Europe. But many see this as an incentive for migrants to be held in the country. And of course, if they're held in these militia-run compounds, that's an opportunity for those groups to make money off these migrants, either through, you know, slavery, construction work, or by asking for ransom from their families.
9: So if there's EU money potentially in the mix there, I mean, what are they doing about this to try and not make this happen?
10: So a UN fact-finding mission to Libya stated that the European Union had aided and abetted the commission of crimes through its support to Libyan authorities to crack down on irregular migration. And we know that Italian authorities specifically have trained, equipped and financed the Libyan Coast Guard, including through the European Union's Trust Fund for Africa. So, you know, these are all things that, from one perspective, are attempts to try and reduce the deaths at sea. But unfortunately, we know that bodies like the Libyan Coast Guard often use violence against migrants. And there is suggestion that they have links to these militias who profit off the abuse and detention of them.
9: And I guess that's the sort of, well, part of the awful byproduct of the kind of game of whack-a-mole that governments are playing, that they try and close certain routes, it opens up new ones, then they're putting in money to try and help those places manage those people that are ending up there, in this case Libya, but all of this is just going into the mix and actually trapping people in these dreadful conditions.
10: Yeah, exactly. And, you know, when we do speak to experts about what is the solution, they say that there needs to be more innovation, because the harder that you clamp down, the more likely that migrants will be stuck somewhere along the route in very scary situations like this in Libya. Mm. There's similar reports that we hear from places like Tunisia and other kind of launch points into the EU. So that is a worry.
9: And of course, lots of people are concerned about the welfare of these people wherever they are in the world. But if you're a UK policymaker, if you're Andy Burnham, you might be listening to this and thinking, well, what does it mean for small boats arrivals or any kind of illegal arrivals into the UK? What do the numbers tell us actually about what's actually happening in terms of the people actually making that final bit and getting into the UK and claiming asylum there or trying to?
10: So the latest figures do actually tell us that the numbers are down. There was less than 15,000 people that crossed into the UK from January until August this year, which is down 43%. And that really is the pattern that we're seeing across Europe. When you look at Frontex's data, it looks like all EU border entries have gone down through irregular methods. But there are other worrying patterns that are happening at the same time. You know, you can either see that from these kind of mega dinghies that are coming into the UK. Experts say that smugglers are now doing much harder and faster attempts to push people all at once, which can be more dangerous. And, you know, people may not be entering, but when they do, they tend to be survivors of much more traumatic experiences. And that is also, of course, a concern for people in the UK. So, you know, the methods in which people are arriving here, if they've then survived torture, abuse, you know, that makes a difference into you know, the state of mind that they are when they enter. So I think all of these things are important to understand. And it is important to look at the consequences of numbers going down, as well as just seeing it as an immediate success, because certainly GTOC have said that they believe that these harder clampdowns will result in, you know, more kind of dangerous attempts from smuggling groups. So those are all things to consider.
9: And what about Omid, the chap you spoke to? What's happening with him and the people he travelled with?
10: So Omid was one of the lucky ones who was able to gather the ransom and pay off the militia that were holding him. He actually said that he believed that his local smuggler, you know, agreed to him being sold off to these militia. And so, you know, they paid the price. We don't know the exact number, but he said that he had to pay thousands in order to leave. And he's now returned back to Kurdistan, which of course is in many ways also very tragic. He survived the Libyan compounds, but he's now lost this huge amount of money and he's returned back to the very place that he wanted to escape.
9: What about the people who travelled with Omid?
10: He says that there were a few that made it, and he showed, you know, messages that suggested that they had indeed made it to the UK. We did speak to, you know, local groups who told us that five people from his group were still held in those compounds. They're still in those slave-like conditions, still sending messages back home. And some 10 other people have not been heard from. They're just completely missing. And unfortunately, we do know that people die while making that journey through Libya. So we really don't know what their current status is. I guess the kind of shocking thing is the fact that that doesn't seem to be deterring people. Omid says that he's aware of dozens of people who have made the journey since he returned. You know, the Kurdish regional government weren't shy about talking about the fact that people wanting to come to the UK had been held hostage. They even published pictures of them in these rooms that were sent by the people holding them hostage. But people continue to use the very smugglers that left them there. So this is a new route, and it doesn't seem like it's one that's going to end anytime soon.
9: Shaima Bakht, news reporter at The Times. The story at thetimes.com is our email address if you want to get in touch. And if you found this interesting, why not share a link with a friend and subscribe for free, and then you'll never miss an episode of The Story. That is it from us today. Today's producers were Olivia Case and Julia Webster. The executive producer was Taryn Siegel. Sound design was by Ross Burns. Theme composition was by Mal Aceto. And I'm Luke Jones. See you soon.
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1: Good morning. With the news from Times Radio, I'm Rob Malarkey. The Prime Minister is refusing to rule out tax rises in the autumn budget, but said he won't take risks with people's jobs or livelihoods. When questioned on how he was going to fund his public spending commitments, Andy Burnham said the public need to understand the UK economy is in a challenging position. The Chancellor, John Healey, needs to find at least £4.7 billion for additional defence spending, along with funding for a series of cost-of-living announcements that Burnham has made since entering Number 10. Ukraine has handed Britain what has been described as a goldmine of battlefield intelligence to help it protect UK bases from Russian spies. The Times has learned the database contains millions of frames of frontline footage of Russian tanks, air defences, troops and artillery systems. The deal, signed by Andy Burnham and President Zelensky in Kyiv, allows researchers at vetted British defence firms to utilise Ukraine's Avengers AI lab. Hanna Hopko is a former chair of the Foreign Affairs Committee in Ukraine's parliament.
2: Prime ministers are changing, but it's in strategic national interest of your country to cooperate with Ukraine, especially different agreements on security cooperation, long-term support, because I think Ukraine developed unique drones, unique modern warfare technologies, which is really important.
1: And making his first visit to Kyiv, the Prime Minister confirmed the UK will supply Ukraine with blueprints so it can develop its own long-range Storm Shadow missiles. The Prime Minister has, according to reports, shelved plans to put Thames Water into administration. Andy Burnham's been heavily critical of Britain's biggest water company and had indicated he wanted to put the company into a special regime that would allow essential services to keep running until a buyer was found. However, the Times has learned that officials have raised concerns about the risk to taxpayers as well as the potential for legal challenges. A prayer vigil has been held at a church in Middlesbrough after a fatal head-on collision on the A66 in which seven people died, including two police officers. PCs Tom Clough and Matthew Blades were killed when a Volkswagen Passat that had been pursued by police hit their marked armed response vehicle in the early hours of Saturday. Five other males aged between 17 and 23 were also killed in the crash. And an appeal launched by the Cleveland Police Federation to support the families of the two officers has now raised almost £750,000. The chair of the Federation is Lawrence Somerville.
3: At the heart of this are two families whose loved ones aren't returning home. That is my focus. It's making sure that the rest of my colleagues know I'm here and I'm listening to them.
1: The US Defense Secretary Pete Hegseth says Washington is not ruling out the use of military force against Iran. Earlier, the Treasury Secretary Scott Bessent said the US was launching an onslaught against Iran's financial connections around the globe and warned that no nation is above the reach of American sanctions. Addressing reporters in Wisconsin, Hegseth said Iran could not handle the economic pressure being put on it.
4: If Iran is foolish enough to overplay their hand or mess with the American military, we'll do what we need to do. But economic pressure we know hurts them the most right now. But by no means are we foreclosing using kinetic strikes anywhere in the Strait of Hormuz or around Iran.
1: And Chelsea were 3-2 winners at Fulham in last night's West London derby in the Premier League. Morgan Rodgers, a £117 million signing from Aston Villa, scored Chelsea's second, his first Premier League goal for his new club. For a roundup of the news on demand, find the Times Radio News Briefing on the Times Radio app.
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5: Hello, I'm Hugo Rifkin, and now we're going to be unpacking the politics of the day. And joining me, making their triumphant return to the slightly smaller stage of this studio, it is Times columnist Libby Purvis. Hello, Libby.
6: Hello.
5: How are you keeping, Libby?
6: All right. I've been fighting with a tech company all morning, but you know how it is.
5: Which one? You want to tell us?
6: Three.
5: Oh, dear.
6: Well, three.
5: Well, you know, I mean, they are valued listeners if they are listening. But yes, fair enough. Look, we're also imminently to be joined by the Times columnist Seb Payne, but he's running late. Libby, before he gets here, do you want to tell us what you really think of him?
6: Oh, Seb?
5: Yes.
6: Oh, he's a beautiful, beautiful young man like yourself.
5: Well, here he is bursting through
6: great,
5: the doors.
6: Great piece by your dad this morning in the Times, by the way.
5: Oh, we'll come to that, I promise,
6: go
5: Libby.
6: Rifkins,
5: we will indeed.
6: I say.
5: Go Rifkins. Can you ever have too many? Seb Payne is here. Seb, you made it.
7: I did, and I heard those lovely words that Libby said there. You can blame the lifts in the Times building when I was standing for a long time.
5: You want to hear what she was saying just before? You'll have to listen back on the podcast. How have you been, Seb?
7: I've been very well. It feels like ages since I've been here, Hugo, because it's been holiday. Yeah. Presenting chair, summer madness. Have you been anywhere nice?
5: I have been somewhere nice. I was in Germany, but never mind that. We can talk about that later.
6: You've been getting married, haven't you?
5: Me? Seb, surely.
7: That was quite a long time ago, yeah. 3 months ago, but yes, exactly. The time has flown so quickly, Libby.
5: Well, belated congratulations to Seb. Let's crack on and talk about some actual news. We'll begin with Andy Burnham. He's in Ukraine today for the first time since he became PM. He's trying to demonstrate that he takes support for Ukraine just as seriously as his recent predecessors, despite having to promise to focus relentlessly on domestic issues. Libby, this is a sort of Andy Burnham we haven't seen before, a globe-trotting Burnham. How do you think he's going to come across?
6: It's a bit worrying, isn't it? Because, you know, here's the mayor of Manchester, is his recent experience. And here he is in the absolute sort of key international roles. Sort of new to it nervousness, I would think, on both his behalf and those of us watching him. It's obviously we must support Ukraine. It's a good policy. But here he is in charge, suddenly, the mayor of Manchester, in charge of relations with the most dangerous potential nuclear enemy. I hope he's going to get into it with some of the good people around him and good sense around him. But it's unnerving when you have such a very new prime minister.
5: Seb, I mean, pretty much all prime ministers are initially attacked for their inexperience on the foreign stage. I can remember it happening to David Cameron, who, of course, he ended up being, you know, involved in, well, wars and then becoming foreign secretary. There is something about getting onto the foreign stage that does seem to get into their blood and make them think, this is where I'm meant to be.
7: It's because the fact the role of foreign secretary hasn't really existed for a long time, and the prime minister is the foreign secretary, and the foreign policy has been run out of Downing Street since the Blair days, and that's why you get so much focus. But it's probably acute for Andy Burnham because when he was a minister, his first round in Westminster politics, it was all economic and domestic facing. And as mayor of Manchester, yes, you do in involvement with investors and the like, but he's not had a huge amount of that experience. And Ukraine, in some ways, has always been a litmus test that I think every PM except Liz Truss of the last run that we've had, they've all been to Ukraine.
5: She didn't really have time, to be fair.
7: No, and it's probably best for Ukraine that she didn't go. But I think, you know, they've all kind of gone there to demonstrate their resolve. But what's interesting about Andy Burnham's trip is about what he's doing while he's there, as well as showing President Zelensky, who's encountering his own domestic turbulence, which is kind of a big part of the story, is allowing Ukraine to build missiles that can hit outside of Ukraine. That back in 2023, if we can remember that long ago, the UK gave Storm Shadow missiles to Ukraine, but they could only use them within Ukrainian territory, while Andy Burnham is allowing them to create missiles that can go outside of Ukrainian territory. And that does raise the question of escalation, because if Ukraine builds these missiles, which you imagine they will, and use them to hit inside Russian territory, Russia will say that this is the UK de facto hitting Russian elements. And that does leave a question of where this war is. And it's been a stalemate for quite a long time now, Hugo, that like it's kind of a little bit backwards and forwards either way. This could potentially break or escalate the situation.
5: Yeah, I mean, so we heard from Mark Urban on the show this morning. We've heard from some people writing in as well with this experience on such matters, saying this is unlikely to, in the short term, make any difference, because even though you've got the blueprints for a missile, you need to set up quite the production system in order to actually make them. But, I mean, Libby, I guess this comes back to your point that he is fresh and new on this. You know, he doesn't have a huge amount of foreign experience, and yet this war seems to be escalating, and our role in it seems to be escalating as well.
6: Certainly does. I mean, as I say, we are sort of actively helping Ukraine to hit things inside the Soviet Union. That obviously is quite a big issue, quite a big piece of policy. And there he is having to get on with it. But that is one of the problems of that newness. I mean, I hope he does well. I hope it goes well. We all have to. But it's very, very serious. And for somebody who's mainly been kind of wittering about buses and stuff until now, with Parliament not there and never facing PMQs or anything, it's a bit of a concern.
5: I mean, you know, lots of people getting in touch pointing out that Zelensky himself was inexperienced once. You know, he'd barely become president before the war started. I guess what...
6: I think he's rather proved himself more than Burnham had. He hasn't been wittering about buses, has he?
5: Well, I mean, I'm sure he'd love to have had the chance, to be honest. I guess, I mean, something that's particularly crucial about this, though, from Andy Burnham's perspective, is that, yes, he wants to focus on the cost of living. Yes, he wants to focus on domestic issues. But you look at the two biggest impacts on the cost of living over the past, half decade, really. One of them is the war in Ukraine. The other is the war in Iran. You know, these have massive, massive impacts. Foreign politics are deeply intertwined with domestic politics these ways in a way that no prime minister can ignore.
7: Particularly when it comes to energy prices, where the UK is very exposed due to a series of terrible decisions by many different governments when it comes to nuclear power, when it comes to coal power, when it comes to all sorts of different areas of our energy security. But I think this has been exposed by the fact Ukraine created the first energy crisis, which led us to prices soaring. And then Iran has done the same as well. And for Andy Burnham, the single biggest thing that would make his premiership a success is if the Strait of Hormuz opened up and oil flows and liquid natural gas flows picked up again. And that would stabilise, if not reduce, energy prices. Because all the other stuff we often talk about in terms of North Sea oil and gas drilling and nuclear power, they're all quite long-term things. They're 5 to 10 years. The only immediate things that can happen now is in Iran or in Ukraine. But even if Ukraine was to triumph, and we have to hope that it does in this war, it's still not clear what that would mean for Russian gas that used to be piped through Ukraine. So it's, the situation is not easy, but Andy Burnham has got to essentially come across as statesmanlike. That's what his main focus is. And we've had the typical debate on social media about his dress sense this morning, since that's clearly the most important issue out of all this, that he turned up to Ukraine in a quarter zip, and whether that is suitable attire. We'll of course remember that when President Zelensky turned in the Oval Office not in a suit and tie, this was leapt on by the MAGA movement as proof that he was not respectful enough. So we can look forward to a nice bit of discourse today on that, Hugo.
5: Burnham in a quarter zip. How long was Zelensky's zip? Full zip or no zip?
7: I've not actually measured Zelensky's zip, Hugo, so I can't actually give you an answer to that.
5: Poor planning, sir.
6: That's what it's all about. Clothes, I don't know.
5: Look, finally, just before we move on from this, Libby, Jonathan Powell stayed on as National Security Advisor for Burnham. You know, he's been around since the days of Blair. So as long as he can take advantage of that kind of huge kind of sort of foreign policy legacy that exists when you get into Downing Street, he should be okay, shouldn't he?
6: I hope so. Yes, of course. Of course I hope so. And as I said, I hope he has good people around him. I forgot to mention Powell. But yeah, this is somebody with experience. But it's a really serious thing. It's, it is more serious, actually, than our general cost of living and more serious than the popularity of any particular political party.
5: Well, let's move on. I want to talk about reform, because they've been keeping up their relentless supply of press conferences and policy announcements over the summer recess. Today, they say they're going to give priority to British-born workers under the age of 35 in the queue for social housing. They also want to favour veterans and married couples with children. The party's deputy leader, Richard Tice, spoke to Callum McDonald and Kate McCann on Times Radio Breakfast this morning.
8: Almost 20,000 asylum seekers have been given preference just in the recent years and given homes, very often brand new homes. Whilst young British families, married couples, workers are still living with their parents into their 30s. And it is just a matter of fairness. It's actually about looking after one's own people first. That's historically always been the model. It was the original model that the Labour Party created post-war.
5: Oh, you can, of course, listen to The Breakfast Show every morning from 6 a.m. to 10 a.m. Libby, is it right in principle to favour certain people over others when it comes to social housing?
6: Yes, I think it probably is, actually. I

0: there again, a klaxon goes off because plenty of people have been living here for years and years and years and been extremely, you know, but were born in Pakistan or whatever. And my surgeon who cured me, blood cancer, was born in Pakistan, you know, so why should his, you know, why should people like him be pushed straight down the line? So I think we have, you know, it's as usual with reform. The principle sounds pretty good. The practice sounds awkward and they haven't worked it out.
1: Yeah, I mean, Seb, there are two spins you can put on every story. If you say we're gonna favour British people when it comes to social housing, that's quite hard to be against. If you present this story instead as being that there are over 500,000 people in social housing, over 500,000 foreign citizens in social housing, and reform plans to, after what they call a short grace period, kick them all out, this looks like a rather different story.
2: The other element of this story, Hugo, is the fact reform has said that unemployed people will be sent to the back of the queue as well, which feels as if that is going to have more of an immediate impact regardless of their citizenship here. What I'm interested by this whole reform strategy over the past couple of weeks, that they've had obviously the Clacton by-election, which was a triumph of dignity and electoral prowess for the party, is the fact they seem to be sort of machine-gunning their own voters and their own voter base in some respect. That if you look at the average kind of reform voter, they tend to be older, they tend to claim more benefits, and they tend to be more likely to live in council houses. And when you saw their announcement on benefits last week, it's quite a brave political party that said to their own voter base, we are going to take goodies away from you. And Fraser Nelson of this parish went through and found that in all of the reform held constituencies at the moment, there are more people claiming PIP than there are reform's majority. So if they were to be motivated to vote against reform, then they wouldn't have those MPs anymore. I'd be very interested to apply that same metric to this story here when it comes to council houses. And what this speaks to me of is just reform doubling down on its base, that it went through a period probably from about last summer until the spring when they were trying to reach out to the middle ground, the common ground, whatever you want to call it, of British politics, by having ideas that were not just about speaking to, you know, the natural reform supporters. They've now gone back to doing that now, and whether it's council houses or benefits, it's just telling people what they want to hear, and I'm not sure it's going to widen their base, and it's not going to speak to people who think that these policies aren't very well thought through. And I think I was on Times Radio this morning, Richard Tice seemed to get into some hot water about same-sex couples as well, whether they would be eligible. So again, they're trying to sort of flood the piece with big ideas, but it just doesn't feel convincing to me.
1: Olivia, we've talked about this a few times, but the big reform problem seems to be that they just can't decide what party they are. The party of Richard Tice is not the same party as the party of your mate Danny Kruger. It's just not the same thing.
0: I know. I worry about Danny Kruger. It is a problem. And this whole business of the... I mean, I love the thing. I didn't know about the same-sex couples. I think, suppose you're a gay, unemployed reform voter who happened to have been born in Germany. You know, are you going to be thrown out of your house, you know, like next week? And I love the expression, a short grace period. It's the first time I've heard the word grace connected in any way with the Reform Party. So, eyes rolling here.
1: A new book out later this week about Rishi Sunak's premiership has shed some light on why he called the 2024 election earlier than he needed to. Anthony Seldon, Sunak at 10, the last Conservative Prime Minister, reveals that the PM at the time thought a summer election would catch reform off guard and make it less likely that Nigel Farage would return to lead the party. And initially, Farage did indeed say that he wouldn't stand because there wasn't enough time to prepare, but he of course later changed his mind, did lead the party and successfully won the seat of Clacton. Seb, what do you think about this looking back? Was that sensible thinking from Sunak? He was obviously going to lose anyway.
2: I still think it's one of the maddest political decisions that I've ever come across, of calling that early election. And this Seldon book is fascinating because it feels like a slight relic from a different era. It was only 2 years ago, but we've had so much politics and, again, obviously another prime minister since then. And it feels almost like a sort of relic. But putting my mind back then, and I was running a think tank called Onward at that point, which was kind of quite aligned to Rishi Sunak, and my predecessor was his deputy chief of staff, Will Tanner, who's quoted extensively in Anthony Seldon's book. So I feel like I remember that time well. The thing that I think, the reason I understand why he did it was it felt like the Conservative Party was falling apart, that there was no kind of discipline, there was no unity on what they were trying to do. And whether it was about Rwanda or the ECHR, and you can see this about what to do there, there was no idea what to do. On prisons, the exact same problem that's causing Andy Burnham issues, there was no kind of united purpose there as well. And I think Rishi Sunak eventually felt, look, this is, it's not going to get any better, it's only going to get worse at

0: this point, if we wait until January 2025, which was the final point he could have called the election, then everything might have disintegrated even more. But that thing about recalling Nigel Farage on the hop, that was definitely true because he was spending so much time in America, and we forget back then that he really wasn't that engaged in UK politics. And when it comes to the question of the £5 million gift slash donation from Christopher Harborne, we didn't know that was going on in the background, but that adds a lot of context to the fact of why Nigel Farage came back so rapidly. But I still think it was a mistake. I think if Rishi Sunak had waited until January 2025, the economy did start to pick up, if you remember back then briefly, before Rachel Reeves' tax raising budget. They would have had to deal with the prisons issue, but I think by that point there would have been a more compelling message. But then of course there was that election campaign, which was a pretty difficult campaign for Rishi Sunak.
1: Do you think if he'd waited he would have done better? He wouldn't have done well enough to beat Labour, do you think both in terms of going early and in terms of what he actually hoped to do at the time, the hope was that if they could basically counteract the reform vote, then they might still win?
0: I think the main issue of going early was the fact that the party wasn't ready. That, you know, Isaac Levido, who's also been quoted in Anthony Seldon's book, who is a long-time, you know, Tory operative, I think he was very insistent in private, we cannot go for this election because we are not ready in terms of candidates, money, the messaging, you name it. And when you look at the campaign itself, the Conservatives never really got a hearing. And then you had things like the D-Day fiasco, which was kind of dreadful, and the debate about national service and all that. But I think if they'd gone later, they would have had a full 6 months to prepare for that. So the campaign itself would have been better, and I think that would have saved probably about 20 or 30 seats. I think the economy being better would have done the same. So you could imagine a world where the Tory party got 200 plus seats and Labour would have been in a different situation. Winning would have probably been a tall order.
1: Libby, there's a school of thought that says this is the whole problem with the Conservatives, that they were looking over their shoulder, obsessed about reform, and actually the people they were going to lose to and did lose to were Labour and the Lib Dems.
2: Yes, this is all bringing up a terrible attack of Sunak nostalgia in me. It's kicking in. You know, good chap, honest chap, good at difficult sums, you know, really, really doing his best. A prime minister, a conservative leader left in charge of a terrible gang of a shepherd of mangy and rebellious sheep. You know, the Tory party was just grim, wasn't it, in the post-Boris era. I wish he had done better. You know, he could have done better. Whether it was a bad decision to have the election at that moment, I do not know. That's more Seb's territory than mine. But as I say, Sunak nostalgia has kicked in again. Terrific chap, stayed in Parliament, didn't run away to California the way all the knockers said he definitely would. Stayed here, started a charity, stays up in Yorkshire. God bless Sunak, I say.
0: And I would just say as well that people did say that he was going to disappear off to California, and he hasn't. He's actually started this Richmond project, which has done a lot of work on numeracy and all the things Rishi Sunak sort of cared about. I think there's a world where Rishi Sunak will stand for Parliament again, that everyone sort of thought he would stand down whenever we have the next election in 28-29. But from all I hear, he very much enjoys being an MP. He likes Richmond and North Yorkshire, and also can probably see a potential second act if there is a right-wing government at some point in the future, that, you know, whether it's Foreign Secretary or science, there's a world where he could come back and probably do a more enjoyable stint than he did as Prime Minister.
2: Well, why are all the patriots from the Indian subcontinent or from Africa? You know, it's Kemi and Sunak, greatest patriots of the lot.
1: That's a column, Libby. You should write that one.
2: Rather you
1: than me. We're on the subject of the Conservative Party. I think now it's time to discuss a Times column by somebody called Rifkind.
3: And I would strongly recommend Hugo Rifkind in the Times today.
1: No, Jacob, it's not me. It's in fact by Malcolm Rifkind, who, as they say, I believe knew my mother. He is writing about the Conservatives' rules under which candidates have to support the current party policies of withdrawing from the European Convention on Human Rights and scrapping net zero. That approach means that Grant Shapps has been denied entry to the candidates list. Penny Mordaunt has reportedly also been effective. And Rifkind, the other one, says that the policy is unconservative and the party's strength has traditionally come from it being a broad church. Seb, I would imagine you somewhat agree.
0: Well, to a point, Lord Copper, or Lord Rifkind, not Mr. Rifkind in this point.
1: Sir, if you please.
0: Sir, of course. I think Malcolm Rifkin's piece is interesting because this whole idea of what is it to be a party's candidate, you know, you've got to apply to the adopted list and then you have to apply to a constituency. Every party has manifestos and every candidate has to sign up to their manifesto. And what Kemi Badenoch has kind of said in advance is the Tory manifesto is going to have in this pledge about leaving the ECHR and this pledge to be more pragmatic on net zero. By historic standards, that is not kind of anything that's that controversial to say you have to get along with this platform. I think a lot of people who are objecting to this are saying that they don't like these policies and that's why they're trying to make it a kind of issue about the way you do things as opposed to the principle itself. When it comes to Grant Shapps or Penny Morton, I have no idea, this is all just report on what we've seen. I think, you know, Grant Shapps has a record in the past that may have played a role in it as per the Times' reporting. You know, Kemi Badenoch was asked about Penny Morton at the Edinburgh Fringe Festival, I think, when being interviewed by Ian Dale, and she was kind of saying, you know, it's not true to say she's been blocked, but there is a question about do you wear these kind of grievances through the public domain or do you do the internal party process? All this comes down to a much bigger point, which is what Kemi Badenoch is trying to do is draw a line with the past. And I think both in terms of policy and in terms of personnel. And I think there will be some people who were in government before, who were MPs, who will come back or try and get selected for seats. But that's the line being drawn there. But you do have to have enough of a broad church. You can't just have everyone believing in exactly the same thing. And that's where I agree with your father's piece, that the Conservative Party, it's got a left flank, a right flank, a kind of centrist flank. And I think the bit where he wrote about the big thing about the Conservative Party is not to have an ism. That is what you've got to try and maintain. It's about principles. Right. It's about, you know, the individual, small estate, enterprise, liberty, all that. And as long as candidates are on board with that and willing to accept a future manifesto, then they should have a crack at it.
1: I mean, but yeah, I mean, Libby, like Grant Shapps, Penny Morden. I mean, these aren't sort of fringe extreme figures. You sort of think if Kemi Badenoch can't tolerate enough dissent in her party to allow in people like that, that sounds enormously thin-skinned, doesn't it?
2: I think it is a bit, yeah. I think that the broad church idea is always very popular. And I loved your dad's sort of oversimplification of conservatism. He says, the rule of law, the liberty of the individual citizen, the need to curb arbitrary government and the promotion of wealth and comfort for the population as a whole through free enterprise. Quite a lot to like there, I think. But yeah, I think the idea of a broad church is a good one. But I don't know whether... You know, the refusal to sign up to net zero and stuff like that. But to be honest, I had a friend who went through the whole Conservative parliamentary candidate selection thing recently. Not so Tory myself. I was amazed by how atrocious the whole thing seems.
1: Libby Purvis, thank you very much indeed. Always an absolute joy. Seb Payne, thanks very much indeed for being here. Eventually, good to see the both of you.
4: Now's your last chance. 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
11: With the Times Radio headlines, I'm Rob Malarkey. The Prime Minister is refusing to rule out tax rises in the autumn budget, saying he won't be unrealistic about the state of the public finances. When questioned on how he was going to fund his public spending commitments, Andy Burnham said the public need to understand the UK economy is in a challenging position. Economists believe it is increasingly likely that the Chancellor, John Healey, will have to raise taxes in October's budget because of the need to find billions more for defence spending. Ukraine has handed Britain a database of battlefield intelligence to help it build better weapons and protect UK bases from Russian spies. The Times has learned it contains millions of frames of frontline footage of Russian tanks, air defences, troops and artillery systems. Dominic Housechild is the defence correspondent at the Sunday Times.
12: It's going to be really useful for training our own AIs, for example, to spot drones around military airports, to train our own weapons on real life battlefield data, which is something that you don't really get a lot of unless you're actually in a war. One of the things that we're giving to Ukraine in exchange is access to British AI experts who are going to be a great help to Ukraine, as the UK has got some of the world's best AI engineers.
11: A vigil has been held at a church in Seaside after a fatal head-on collision on the A66 on Saturday, in which seven people died, including two police officers. PCs Tom Clough and Matthew Blades were killed when a Volkswagen Passat that had been pursued by police hit their marked armed response vehicle. And the Prime Minister has, according to reports, shelved plans to put Thames Water into administration amid concerns about the cost and the legal risk involved. Andy Burnham has been heavily critical of Britain's biggest water company, which supplies 16 million customers. Don't forget, you can set the Times Radio news briefing as your flash briefing on Alexa. Now with the sport this morning, here's Charlie Pritchard.
13: After yet another nightclub incident involving a high-profile English cricketer, there's fresh questions about the extent of a drinking culture in the game. Brydon Carse, who was detained by police on a night out in Derby, has now been dropped from the test squad to play Pakistan on Thursday. Now in the Premier League, Chelsea's record signing Morgan Rodgers scored on his debut as Chelsea ran out 3-2 winners in the West London Derby against Fulham at Craven Cottage. In some transfer news, Al Hilal are close to an agreement with Arsenal for Gabriel Martinelli, following their bid of £47 million this weekend. An agreement is expected this week. Al Hilal have offered Martinelli a salary of just over £17 million a year. Meanwhile, Liverpool's next bid for Brighton winger Yankuba Minta is expected to be their final approach. They've had bids of £50 and £60 million rejected as Brighton hold firm on their £70 million valuation. And six-time Grand Slam tennis champion Iga Swiatek has withdrawn from the mixed doubles competition at the US Open. The women's world number five was meant to compete alongside Norwegian Casper Ruud, but will now focus on the singles tournament.
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15: Hello, welcome to Frontline with me, Laura Martinez-Williams. And today we're joined by a very well-known face, Philip Ingram. Philip served for 26 years with the British Armed Forces, rising to the rank of colonel. He was commander of one military intelligence battalion, worked on strategic planning during his military career, and was also part of the team that brought peace to Bosnia and in the South Balkans in Kosovo. And you'll know him from the show. Philip, welcome back to Frontline.
16: Laura, it's great to be back. I'm the wrong side of the desk. You know, I should be interviewing you. Yes. Right. Let's get it on to it. Right. The first question is, this is you interviewing me.
15: You know, it's just safe to say I'm not an expert, unlike yourself. So I'm glad we're on this side. For those of you watching at home, you'll have to know that as soon as we both saw the news, we decided to jump straight on a call. Philip is in his house far away while I'm stuck in the office, but has kindly agreed to come on today because we want to talk about Andy Burnham's decision to hand over the blueprints for long-range missiles that can go behind enemy lines. The UK's PM has agreed to release classified information on British components for the French long-range missile Scalp, an equivalent of Britain's Storm Shadow cruise missile. Philip, How instrumental will this be on the battlefield?
16: Not very. The Ukrainians have got Storm Shadow Scalp already. They've been using it for quite some time. This is almost more of a political gesture. The fact that we're giving the technologies, the blueprints to the Ukrainians to start to manufacture it is a reflection that manufacturing capacity across Europe for the weapon systems that Ukraine is using, has reached its limits, and if it can be grown in any other way, that's good. And we're not giving totally up-to-date secret information or classified information to the Ukrainians. These Storm Shadow Scalp missiles are over 20 years old. This is old technology. So you think about what a 20-year-old iPhone was like compared to a modern iPhone or any other piece of technology. And that's what we're giving them the plans to start to build. It's going to take them time before they can translate those plans into a manufacturing capability where you've got all of the components coming in as they compete on the international market for components in these. But it's a very strong political statement showing support for Ukraine and also telling the Russians that the West is helping Ukraine on its technological battle as it develops its own weapon systems.
15: So then how does this fare in like cohesion with the Flamingo missile? Because you just said there this is like giving the blueprints for something 20 years old, like an old iPhone. But obviously we've had the Flamingo new to the Ukrainian battlefield. What is the comparison and then how would they function together?
16: Oh, now that's a very difficult one. Yes, the Flamingo's a newer missile, but it's a much cruder missile. The Flamingo is probably more akin to the old V1 rocket from the Second World War. It's got a very long range and it's got a very big warhead. A range of over 1,000 kilometres, warhead of just over 1,100 kilograms of explosives. It does not fly in a stealthy way whatsoever, which is why the Russians have recently had a lot of success in shooting them down. Whereas the Storm Shadow and Scalp missile, it's exactly the same. The Scalp is the French version of it. It's made by a consortium, a UK-French consortium, with the missile manufacturer MBDA, with a few American twists in it, which is why they've got a little bit of say over how it's used. But it is a stealthy cruise missile. It's launched from an aircraft, whereas Flamingo's launched from a launcher on the ground. The Storm Shadow Scalp is pre-programmed. Its flight path is pre-programmed in the same way that the Ukrainian missile is. But the Ukrainian missile will fly a relatively crude path, trying to weave its way through Russian air defences, whereas the Storm Shadow Scalp will fly quite a sophisticated path, and it's got built-in electronic warfare capabilities and a map of the Earth. It'll fly lower and will do more turns to try and avoid where Russian air defences are, and therefore it's got a greater chance of getting through. And then when it comes to the target end, the Storm Shadow Scalp has got a very small, what's called circular area of probability, circular error of probability error, CEP, where it hits. So it'll hit within a few metres of where you tell it to hit, whereas the Flamingo missile is a few tens of metres. That can be important whenever you're looking at key components of oil and gas industry or anything else where you're trying to hit a particular part of that complex and you want to have your effect there, or you're trying to hit a bridge or a command and control bunker or a logistics depot or an underground aircraft shelter. You want to hit it in exactly the right place, and this is where the Storm Shadow Scalp can do that. The Flamingo comes in with just a much bigger bang.
15: So why now, Philip? Why would Andy Burnham pass the blueprints now?
16: Well, there's a number of different reasons. One, Andy Burnham's in Kyiv for the Ukrainians' 35th independence anniversary, which is tomorrow. This gives Andy Burnham, this is his first overseas visit, so it gives him the ability to go in with something that he can say on the political landscape, say the UK is contributing. The UK has always led politically when it comes to giving support to Ukraine. We were one of the first with the Americans to provide the short-range anti-tank missiles that were very effective in the first few days of the war. We were the first to provide main battle tanks. We were the first to provide additional artillery capability. We were the first to provide longer range missiles. And therefore, we're not making it up in numbers, but we are making that political way forward. And we've had Donald Trump turn around and say that he was going to give the blueprints for Patriot anti-ballistic missiles to be developed in Ukraine. And then he sort of reined back a little bit from that. This is a way of putting additional pressure on Donald Trump. It's a way of turning around to other European nations and saying, we're giving this. We've had to do it in conjunction with the French. We'll have had to do it in conjunction with the Americans as well. But it's that political statement saying we're providing that support. So come on, the rest of you, you can provide the support as well. And it's then saying a clear statement to Vladimir Putin and Russia that, we are happy to share Western technologies with the Ukrainians to deal with your military capabilities. And Putin knows that the Western technologies are something that he can't really match. He's fighting very hard to try and match those. And therefore, he knows that eventually, because it will take time, this will give the Ukrainians yet another edge over what Vladimir Putin's got.
15: I'm wondering, there you mentioned about the US-UK relationship by touching on the point of Trump refusing or not yet handing over the blueprints to Patriots, and now we have seen this with the Scout missile and Burnham. What are the further impacts of the relationship between Trump and the United Kingdom, just based on the fact that, well, correct me if I'm wrong, but we have the Scout missile blueprints having both British components, French components, but also American?
16: Yeah, the Storm Shadow Scalp, it's an Anglo-French consortium. It's 99.9% Anglo-French missile. But the guidance system in it relies on the US military GPS network. That is different to the GPS network that you and I will use as we navigate around the cities on our phones or use in our cars or anything else, because it's much more accurate. It is accurate to the point where, whenever you're aiming a very, very smart weapon at a building, you can decide which window you fly that weapon through. That's something that you can't do with a normal civilian GPS. And therefore, to be able to use that, you need specialist chips that allow you to communicate with it, and you need the code in your communications networks to do that. Now, I'm assuming it hasn't been made clear that that technology is being supplied to Ukraine alongside this, but then I'd have assumed that that would have to be in there with the use of the Patriot anti-ballistic missiles that Donald Trump has already said that he's going to supply. There's a lot of kudos put on the supplying of the blueprints for these weapons. The reality is it's not going to turn into huge amount more capability on the ground for Ukraine quickly at all, because it takes time, as I said, to build the plants that are needed to manufacture them. It takes time to set up the supply chains. In America, it takes over a year to build a Patriot missile. The Storm Shadow Scalp, it takes months and months to build. And therefore, if Ukraine pulled out all of the stops, the earliest we're going to see them churning anything out, if they've got the factory facilities and the people that are trained in building this and all the rest of it. And they sort of have, but in positions ready to go. It's going to take them at least 2 years before we see the first missiles coming off their production lines. And therefore, you have to ask why it's important and why we're making so much of it. And there's two elements to that. The first element is Ukraine's got a very strong indigenous weapons industry. It was historically the centre of excellence for the building of Soviet missiles and Soviet weapons. We've seen it start to use that in the development of, we mentioned the Flamingo cruise missile. It's developing its own ballistic missile that it's expecting to field around the end of this year. It's developing with European partners its own anti-ballistic missile system that's out there that will rival Patriot at some stage, and Europe is developing one as well under Project Freya that they're working. So there's a big race to rival Patriot and bring in a much newer version of it. And this is where the expertise that Ukraine is building up in developing their own capabilities, in learning what's happening on the battlefield in so many different areas, in countering the Russian electronic warfare and Russian defences and everything else. That is invaluable in coming back into developing our own missile technologies, whether those are being developed in parallel with Ukraine or separate to Ukraine for things that we're doing. So it's a two-way street that's coming here. And with that, we're getting benefit from it. And then with all of that, the person who will be sitting there, as the final child in the lineup being picked for the teams or not being picked for the teams and feeling very sorry for themselves, actually is Vladimir Putin, because, you know, he's sitting even more isolated, recognizing that, you know, the Western international community are supporting Ukraine with some very sophisticated capabilities, and they're working together, and that's going to increase the strength of all of those that are working together on that. And you know, Putin is relying on Iran. Well, Iran's not in a strong position anymore. He's having to send technology advances back to Iran and becoming more heavily reliant on China. And that Chinese-Russian relationship is something that is absolutely fascinating, because China does nothing for nothing, and it will be forcing the Russians to mortgage something significant and for China to continue to provide that level of support. And at some stage, Xi Jinping is going to say, actually, I don't believe you can pay me back, and therefore I need to make sure that I cash that mortgage in, or he's going to change his allegiance, or he's going to do something. What that something is, it's very difficult to work out at the moment.
15: It's interesting there that you mentioned the view in the wider stage, because while it's important to say at this time of recording, we've not yet seen a response from the Americans to do with these blueprints, we have seen a response from Russia itself, with spokesperson Dmitry Peskov saying that this will add more fuel to the fire, and it's been regarded extremely negatively by Moscow. What I'm wondering is, with what you're speaking about, in the grander scheme of things, on the international stage, what is the more fuel to the fire that's been added by this? And two, is this not kind of in equilibrium with what you're talking about earlier with China and the reports we've had in the increase of aid and support between China and Russia and North Korea and Russia? Is this not seen as almost a balancing act from the Western side?
16: There's a lot in there. Andy Burnham gave a perfect response to Peskov's comment about adding fuel to the fire when he turned around and said, well, who started the fire? Because it was the Russians that did it. What surprised me from Peskov, which we usually hear whenever there's been previous bits of kit sent to supply to the Ukrainians or technology swaps with Ukrainians, is that they've then come out and started to rattle the nuclear saber and start to come out with some sort of oblique nuclear related threats. He hasn't come out with that yet. And you know, if we look at what's happened in the past, you know, whenever we provided main battle tanks to Ukraine, the Russians said this is disgusting. This is all that's doing is it's escalating the conflict. We reserve the right for nuclear response. The same thing happened when we provided artillery and rockets, and then longer range rockets, and then the Storm Shadow Scalp themselves, and then the F-16s. So the Russians have drawn so many red lines that we've passed on every occasion, and they've done nothing about it. It's all jaw. So this is a typical comment that I'd have expected. The fact that it's come out from Peskov means that, you know, even the Russians think it's not credible. We have to see what the foreign minister Lavrov says and what Putin himself says. I don't think the Russians are going to be too bothered about this, because they know how long it's going to take. It's just you're providing more of this message in the international scene. And that message, as I say, is isolating Putin. It's also sending a very clear message to Xi Jinping in China that, you know, the West is supporting. And therefore, it's keeping Xi Jinping on this haunted dilemma. You know, does he continue to support Russia and is increasing that support, or does he, where's his decision point to pull it? But again, with what we're seeing with China, North Korea and Russia coming increasingly together, and we've got Iran, of course, would love to be in a greater position. It provided support to Russia at the beginning with the Shahed 136 drones, the one-way attack kamikaze drones. Russia has responded by providing more sophisticated ones back to Iran, more sophisticated technology to get through US air defense capabilities. That's Russia testing some of the Western resolve. China has been providing support to test some of their components in all of these different fights. And China is just sitting watching. It's doing what it can do. And it will be the country that is sort of backing and helping North Korea and deliver its capability to Russia. So we're talk of another 50,000 troops to go on the ground, and we've seen evidence of North Korean ballistic missiles actually being used by the Russians. And that's quite significant, because that tells me that the Russians are running out of their own ballistic missiles. And it also says they don't care about accuracy, because North Korean ballistic missiles, that CEP that I talked about, is not measured in tens of metres. It's measured in, if we're lucky, hundreds of metres, if not more. But North Korea is then improving its manufacturing capability, because it's getting more technology in, it's getting more money in. It's providing a capacity that Russia doesn't have, and China's sitting watching it and looking at all of that. So the interplay and the interrelationships are huge. And you mentioned the relationship with the Americans, because they haven't come out with a statement yet. Before Andy Burnham went across with the plans for the UK components of Storm Shadow Scalp, it will have been cleared with the Americans. You know, so at a working level, it'll all be done. Whether Donald Trump will come out and say that it's been cleared or not, hey, that's up to Donald Trump. You know, sometimes he says things that just do not bear any relation to reality. Sometimes he comes out and he peddles the actual line. So we don't know. And I checked Truth Social just before we came on. He hasn't said anything yet. But by the time we get to the end of this recording, that might have changed.
15: Yeah, we'll be messaging each other straight away, being like, gosh darn it, why didn't it happen at the time of the recording? As you said, the British PM is currently on a trip to Ukraine, celebrating the country's 35th anniversary of independence. Andy Burnham said, despite Russia's outrageous threats to my country, the UK will continue to support Ukraine for as long as it takes. Do you think this message would have got under Russia's skin?
16: It continuously gets under Russia's skin. Vladimir Putin doesn't like it. Until the Ukrainians started to impose their own sanctions onto Russia, explosive sanctions, then Vladimir Putin didn't really care. You know, he knew he could ride out the West from a political perspective at any time, because Putin thinks in multi-generations. He knows that Western governments, Western countries think in parliamentary or presidential timeframes. But actually, if we look at how much Putin is getting frustrated and annoyed, we're seeing an increase in the amount of activity that's going on, not just in the UK, but across Europe, in the grey zone. And that is growing and growing. And we've just had recent reports of a lot of defence manufacturing sites catching fire mysteriously across Europe. We've had reports of CEOs of defence companies, there have been assassination plans against them, both in Sweden and in Germany, and I'm sure elsewhere. We've seen our undersea cables being interfered with. We're seeing cyber attacks on a virtual daily basis. You know, it just came in a successful cyber attack against a UK power station that had it offline for several days. We're seeing an awful lot more espionage-related activity. We've seen drone activity, including explosively laden drones in Leipzig and Germany. All of this is pointing back to Russia. All of this is grey zone activity that's going on, and it's increasing. And that's showing that Putin is becoming increasingly concerned with the level of international support that's going into Ukraine. He wants to create as many other dilemmas as possible without stimulating the West coming in from a NATO Article 5 perspective, or a coalition of the willing coming in to want to actually go to war with Russia. And he'll keep doing that. But it is a sign of him getting concerned. It's also a sign of him getting concerned when you look at the Russian newspapers and you look at the commentary that's coming out inside Russia itself. And again, only in the Russian newspapers this morning, they are talking about war. They're not talking about a special military operation anymore. They're talking about war. And the newspapers were all about today the shortage of fuel because of the lines that there are for people to get petrol and diesel inside Russia, because of the impacts that supply of petrol and diesel, the impact that the Ukrainian attacks on refineries and storage sites and all the rest of it is having on that. And another one of the big headlines was talking about the quality of the fuel, because the Russians have had to introduce 92% octane fuel, whereas our normal weaker unleaded is 95% and the higher rate is 97%. And they've talked about the impact that might have on the engines of some modern cars, and that Russian people are to work that out for themselves so their engine just doesn't blow up. And then we've got the attacks on Wildberries and now ozone as it comes in. You know, that is having an impact of taking the war home. And the Russians beforehand, it was a war at a distance. You know, when Putin said it's justified because we're fighting against Nazism and fascism and all the rest of it, the Russian people believed him. They're now beginning to question, and again, in some of the commentary in the papers today, they're questioning why Russia can't keep its oil refineries and oil storage sites safe from the Ukrainian attacks. That's something that Putin really, really fears. And you know, it's something that's not going to result in a change quickly, but you have to start something at some stage. And you know, at some stage, there will be a breaking point. Where that is, we don't know. But when that breaking point comes, it'll happen very, very quickly indeed. And that's what the Ukrainians are hoping for with regard to Putin and the international community. You know, this supplying the Storm Shadow plans is yet another little chink in the armour to try and help push that along. The whole approach in dealing with Russia is the death of a thousand cuts. You know, no one cut is going to be the final one that, or no one cut is going to kill individually. But eventually it'll get to a point where one will go in there, and that's the time when the body says enough is enough and keels over and dies.
15: Well, it's interesting there you mentioned ozone, because overnight we've heard reports that warehouses of Russia's second largest online retailer, Ozone, have been hit in a wave of Ukrainian drone strikes. Even Russian President Vladimir Putin has said that Ukraine has opened Pandora's box by striking economic targets. What do you suspect will be the next move of the Kremlin, both domestically and on the battlefield, in response to these attacks?
16: Yeah, domestically, you know, Putin's focused on his elections in September. Once he gets those over and done with, then you know, he's going to throw everything he can at getting things ready for Ukraine. That may mean mobilisation, because he is really fed up with what's happening, the fight coming to the Russian people. He's worried about that. And your Wildberries is in debt to Russian banks to billions of dollars. Ozone is almost certainly the same. Both are used as supply chains into the military, whether that be to individual soldiers in the front line or whether that be from a collective perspective as well. So they're legitimate military targets. And the impact that that's having on the Russian economy, on top of the impact that oil and gas is really hurting Putin. So what's Putin likely to do? Well, he's already started it. He's increasing his attacks on civilian targets across Ukraine. He's doubling down and trying to hit military targets and military manufacturing sites and all the rest of it. We often forget to say that he's targeting those. He is actively targeting those, but he's also attacking the Ukrainian people. He's trying to break the will of the Ukrainian people. And I think what we're going to see is a continuation of what he's done the last couple of winters, and attack Ukrainian power infrastructure, so that the Ukrainian people will freeze again over the winter. And if it's another very harsh winter, that really saps morale. And that's what Putin wants to do.
15: Philip Ingram, thank you very much for joining me on Frontline.
16: Thank you, my pleasure.
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24: Hello there, a very good morning. James Kitchen with you on the Times Radio Early Breakfast Show. Coming up in the next hour, Andy Burnham puts plans to plunge Thames Water into administration on ice. Plus, a game changer in healthcare. We speak to one charity as the NHS rolls out at-home cervical screening kits. And we're joined by the Icelandic ambassador as tourists land in hot water for disrupting the nation's geothermal pools. Oi, no running. It's 5 o'clock on Tuesday, the 25th of August.
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24: But first, with the news headlines, Andy Hayes.
26: Thank you, James. Good morning. The Prime Minister is refusing to rule out tax rises in the autumn budget. He says he won't take risks with people's jobs or livelihoods. But when asked about public spending, he says the public needs to understand the economy is in a challenging position. The Chancellor, John Healey, needs to find at least £4.7 billion for additional defence spending, along with funding for a series of cost of living announcements Burnham has made since entering number 10. A share of almost £10 billion has been allocated to councils and housing associations in England to build affordable homes. The government says 60% will be for social rent. The money is the first wave of funding from a £39 billion programme launched last year. Ukraine has presented Britain with a database of battlefield intelligence to help build better weapons and protect UK bases from Russian spies. The Times has learned it contains frontline footage of Russian tanks, air defences, troops and artillery systems. A deal signed by Andy Burnham and Volodymyr Zelensky in Kyiv allows researchers at British defence firms to use a new Ukrainian AI lab called Avengers. Dominic Housechild is defence correspondent with the Sunday Times.
12: Ukraine is becoming an absolute military tech industry juggernaut. During the Soviet period, Ukraine was actually where the Soviet Union built most of its missiles in and around Dnipro. But now what we're seeing is Ukraine is at the center of this completely new architecture of European security and is becoming crucial to their economy and just their survival.
26: The Times understands that Andy Burnham has dropped plans to put Thames Water into administration. There are concerns about the cost and potential legal problems. Civil servants are still trying to establish whether there is a viable option for putting the company into administration, but that's likely to take several months, we understand. A prayer vigil has been held at a church in Middlesbrough following the fatal head-on collision on the A66 in which seven people, including two police officers, died. PCs Tom Clough and Matthew Blades were killed when a VW Passat, which had been pursued by police, hit their marked armed response vehicle. Five other males aged between 17 and 23 were also killed in the crash. The MP for Redcar, Anna Turley, attended last night's event.
27: Everybody here is still reeling from the incident. It's been an absolute horrendous few days, and everyone's thoughts are with the families of those who've tragically lost their lives. And I think it was important that we had a space to come today to reflect, to come together, to grieve, and to think about the families, and also to think about the incredible contribution that those brave officers made to keeping us safe.
26: Almost £750,000 has now been raised to support the families of the two officers. Millions of women are to be offered kits to screen for cervical cancer. At-home swabs will be used to check for human papillomavirus. That's a group of viruses which leads to 99% of all cervical cancers. It affects 3,200 women each year in the UK and kills 850, most of them in their 30s. And about 1,500 London bus drivers are going on strike this week, saying the heatwave has pushed the temperature in their cabs up to 40 degrees. They are reporting heatstroke, fatigue and near misses because of the extreme temperatures. There's a row over the use of air cooling on buses rather than air conditioning. For a roundup of news on demand, find the Times Radio news briefing on the Times Radio app.
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24: Andy Hayes, thank you. And my thanks to you too for joining Early Breakfast on this Tuesday morning. Hello there, James Kitchen with you on Times Radio. In for Tom Noonan with a jam-packed hour ahead. Loads to get stuck into, including that Times exclusive on the future of Thames Water, as we heard in the news there. Andy Burnham hinting at tax increases too in the upcoming budget. We'll be getting into all of that on the morning's paper review in a couple of minutes' time. Also on the show, it's being described as a game changer in healthcare. Millions of women across England who haven't attended cervical screening appointments will be sent at-home testing kits for free on the NHS. The phased rollout forms part of the health service's target of eliminating cervical cancer by 2040. We'll be speaking with the CEO of the gynaecological cancers charity, the Eve Appeal, to gauge her reaction in 45 minutes' time. And they are to Icelanders what pubs are to Brits. Outdoor pools and hot tubs heated with the island's geothermal energy are a focal point of the community. It's where people from all walks of life congregate to let off steam. But the Times reports such is their allure, some Icelanders fear the surging number of tourists may prove somewhat problematic, failing to follow the pool's customs and strict hygiene protocols. We'll be joined by Iceland's ambassador to the UK in around 45 minutes' time. I hope I've scrubbed up nicely for the occasion. A touch of Lynx Africa for Her Excellency. As always, it would be lovely to hear from you this morning. Do get in touch with any thoughts, experience, analysis. It's most welcome. You can text us on 87222. Remember to start your message with the word Times, or you can WhatsApp us on 0333 003 2353. We begin the programme, though, by having a good thumb through the papers and see what's making the headlines and front pages this morning. And joining us to do just that is the former leader of the Scottish Labour Party, Joanne Lamont. Hello there.
1: Good morning.
24: Shall we start with the front page of The Times? The headline reads, "Realistic Burnham hints at tax increases in budget." So Andy Burnham has refused to rule out tax rises in the autumn, saying he won't be unrealistic about the state of the public finances. Now, economists believe it's increasingly likely the Chancellor, John Healey, will have to raise taxes because of the impact of the war in Iran and the need to find billions more for defence spending. But the Prime Minister said he wouldn't take risks with people's livelihoods, but he warned of challenging times ahead. So, Joanne, slightly coded and guarded language from the PM. I wonder what we can read into this and whether it's the first case of Burnham and Healey testing the waters, just floating the idea of tax rises of some kind, although it may not come as much of a surprise.
1: Well, I just think it needs to be a serious conversation about how bad the economy is, the challenges, things that are unpredictable, what's happening in the war. And actually to have what I would like to see is a kind of a serious conversation with people about, it's impossible to address issues around people's cost of living crisis, what's happening in their lives, the quality of public services, without having an equally serious conversation about how you're going to raise money. And I think what needs to happen is there needs to be discussion based on, we're not going to waste money, we're not going to be, you know, people have to have a sense of, if there's going to be tax rises, then it has to be for a purpose. And that's a discussion people are interested in. Otherwise, it feels as if we're in this horrible trap where we can neither improve public services or the economy or reassure people about their own incomes.
24: And his first few weeks in power, Burnham's first few weeks in power, have been
2: defined by his spending commitments, understanding the public's financial challenges, helping families out. He can't give with one hand and then take away with the other. So what are his options? I mean, what would you like to see happen in terms of the budget and policy?
1: Well, they're also in a bit of a trap because obviously there was a commitment not to raise income tax, not to raise VAT and so on. I think the only way out of it is to refix the discussion around the purpose of taxation. Nobody wants to give money if the consequence of that is they don't see any benefit of it and they believe it's all going into some big black hole just to spend on things that, you know, people in power have a notion would be quite a good idea. But to make the connections between what you invest as an individual and into a community of spending that then has benefit for everybody. Because maybe nobody wants to pay extra in tax, but they sure also don't like the idea that their elderly parent is not getting the social care that they require, or that their child's not getting the quality of education that they need, or that our streets are clean, or that the economy is able to be supported. And then, of course, you overlay that with the international situation, which I think there really does have to be a serious conversation about why we need defence spending to increase and so on. And it's about, to me, it's about joining those dots and getting away from this notion that simply that taxation itself must always be a bad thing. That actually there is a benefit in investing the things that we all require to stimulate the economy and to make sure our personal income and needs are being met.
2: Right, so you would instigate a sort of more kind of wholesale reform of the system. And I'm interested you mentioned defence spending there, because I think that is an area where there seems to be most of the consensus around that there does require to be a boost in spending to meet those targets, that NATO target. And there was at one point an idea floated about war bonds, which would see the public invest in defence spending, knowing exactly where the money was going and getting a return on it in the sense of security, but that was dismissed. Is it ideas like that that you would like to see more of?
1: Well, I think there's been some scepticism about whether that would actually make a difference or not. And I also think you say there's a consensus on increased defence spending. I actually think there may be a consensus in one place, but if people feel you're investing more in defence at the cost of the support for my family and my community and the health service, then that's there's no gain in that. We're not having that kind of proper conversation about why do we need more defence spending, and is there other ways in which the core things that we require are protected? And I think we've almost, I mean, I heard Andy Burnham yesterday talking about how he wanted to do politics differently. Well, maybe perhaps part of that doing politics differently is resetting the argument around taxation, that actually for us to put into a pot if it means that the health service is stronger for all of us and there isn't money wasted. I mean, I do think post-COVID that there has to be there needs more of a maturity around what are the core things we require from government? What has been the impact of COVID and how do we restore those kinds of services? And in that conversation, you perhaps can build a consensus, but that consensus has been broken a long time ago. The people get the idea that you can have high quality services without them being properly funded. And I think that we need to go back to some pretty basic discussions around that. But the reassurance that people would require is you're not just throwing money in the hope that it will make a difference, but you can show by investing in this will affect your family, the child's education and so on.
2: And you mentioned those commitments not to raise VAT, national insurance or income tax in the Labour manifesto. And it did feel at times like the Starmer government and Rachel Reeves were tying themselves up in knots, trying to raise funding without breaking those commitments, resorting to piecemeal changes that were awkward and many of them backfired just to get the numbers up. How do Burnham and Healey avoid that kind of fiscal tangle? Do they need to be bold with their ideas? I mean, how would you feel about the idea of wealth taxes, for example?
1: Well, I think, again, to me, you can see the attraction of perhaps those with a bit more income, the broader shoulders can carry a bit of the burden. makes sense. But I also think this notion that there is this very small group of people who are very, very wealthy, and if they can fund a bit more, that will address the problem. Actually, the fundamental problem is that we've broken the link between people's individual capacity to contribute and therefore get a greater benefit from that. So, yes, I mean, wealth tax, although some people would say there are unintended consequences, you don't raise enough, I'm all in favour of trying to have a conversation, which means we all benefit from us all contributing, because none of us can support our individual families without the broader support of public services and so on. Now, maybe we wouldn't start here. This is a difficulty. For years and years and years, we've bought the idea that it is possible to have good quality services and a strong economy without our individual contributions. That'll take a long time to unpick. And I think, you know, the dilemma for the government is that in reassuring

0: He's not intending to do that. And I think we're already exhausted with the number of general elections we've had and the number of prime ministers we've worked our way through in the last period. If you look back in the last while, calling a general election has rarely solved anything. And I don't think that will be his first inkt. And it's not something I think the people are clamouring for. What we need, I think, to take a deep breath and to see, and I think he has done this. He has spoken to people's anxieties around their jobs, the quality of their services, their own individual income, what we're fearing in terms of people's energy bills and so on. And I think certainly in the short term, that's really what he needs to be doing, is to reassure people around that. I have, I'm all in favour of general elections if they come around regularly, but not just as a way of trying to solve a problem, because you still have to have the discussion. You still have to have the serious conversation about what is underlying the difficulties that we're facing currently.
1: Meanwhile, The Times reveals the Prime Minister has shelved radical plans to put Thames Water into administration amid concerns about the cost and the legal risks. So we know Burnham's been heavily critical of Britain's biggest water company, indicating he wanted to put it into a special administrative regime, or SAR, allowing essential services to keep running until a buyer was found. But the paper's political editor Stephen Swinford reports officials have raised concerns about the risk to taxpayers and the potential for those legal challenges. Is this a case, Joanne Lamont, of Andy Burnham facing up to the complexities and trade-offs involved in being in power? Because it's easy to say, I want to, nationalise Thames Water on the campaign trail. But in reality, the challenge is much more knotty and complicated, with potential unintended consequences.
0: Well, the world of unintended consequences is the one that plagues all politicians. And this is a classic one. Well, you wouldn't start here, would you? There was a political argument lost 40 years ago when water was nationalised, was privatised, where everybody thought, well, by definition, if you put something into the private sector, it will be more efficient, it will be more rigorous. And in fact, the opposite has been proven to be the case, that instead of decisions being made which ensured investment, which ensured qualities were maintained, we've ended up in a place where, I suppose at the harshest level, you say perhaps a bit of asset stripping going on, and decisions being made in the short term rather than for the long term. And I certainly don't want the government to do something that, again, it's going to cost fortunes and it's not going to improve the quality of the service. I think it's important that the options are tested. I personally am an enthusiast for cooperative models, and I hope that they're looking at that as well. But the consequence of poor decision making over a very long period of time has meant that there's a greater dilemma. And yes, it's very easy to put something on a placard. In government, there's a bit more of a challenge.
1: And that emergency SAR would risk leaving the taxpayer with a bill of £2 billion that Thames Water believes it needs to keep running until the end of next year, until a buyer would be found. But I think the question is, do we know if anyone would actually want to buy Thames Water at the moment?
0: Well, I'm never going to be in a position where I would have to make that kind of decision. But it is where you're in a position where you're delivering a service. It's more than just a simple business. Well, I could take this over and kind of make a bit of money. The bigger challenge is it's essential that this kind of service is meeting people's needs. Quality drives it as well. And I was quite struck, because the model in Scotland is quite slightly different, but I was very struck during the general election when you could see that the issue of water and the way in which these companies had operated really was something very powerful that was involved in the general election debate. So again, I wouldn't like to be the person who had to make this kind of decision. And it's really not enough, but no politician gets away with saying, well, I wouldn't have done that all those years ago. They're going to have to work their way through the different options. And as I've said, I do think there are interesting things to be looked at around the cooperative model, where all of the money, all the surpluses can be invested back in, and you're not got the same issue around stakeholder shareholders who are looking for their buck to be made.
1: Okay, very interesting stuff. Thank you, Joanne Lamont. We'll take a short break now. When we come back, we'll be talking about TikTok promoting high-speed police chase videos as thrilling, with Joanne. A bit of Harry and Meghan as well, because, well, It is. And, of course, it wouldn't be the Early Breakfast Show

0: without a story about queuing. So we'll do that as well. But first of all, before the break, I just want to play a little bit of Andy Burnham on the guitar, because he was visiting troops in Ukraine yesterday, Ukraine's cultural forces, and he treated them to his favourite band. Well, of course, it had to be the Smiths.
1: It's a song called Rush Home Ruffians. I'm out of practice. A little bit.

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0: Unpacking the day's big talking points with a lunchtime menu of the latest news from the UK and around the world. 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
11: Good morning. Welcome back to Times Radio Early Breakfast with James Kitchen, The Times 5:22. We're going through the morning's papers with Joanne Lamont, former leader of the Scottish Labour Party. We'll turn to The Telegraph now, which warns TikTok is promoting high-speed police chase videos to young users by labelling them as thrilling. The social media giant described one motorway pursuit as exciting, even though the viral clip should have been removed for breaching the company's rules on prohibited content. We know sites have been accused of encouraging illegal driving by allowing users to post footage of police chases after that horrific crash in Middlesbrough, which killed two police officers and five joyriders who were driving on the wrong side of the road. What's your response, Joanne, when you read of all of these examples of videos which shouldn't be there in the first place?
12: I'm just horrified. And I think we live in, it feels to me we're living in a world where something doesn't really happen unless you filmed it. And also, you're not really being an interesting person unless you're taking things, you know, to extremes and filming yourself doing it. But the bigger question for me is, who's the audience? Because the youngsters who are encouraged, I mean, what happened in the crash is just horrific. It's horrific for the police officers, their families, for the families of the young people that died. The idea that that has been distilled down into some kind of entertainment, or people being encouraged to think that that kind of high risk taking and filming it is just grist to some kind of entertainment mill, I find profoundly depressing. And we need to be, you know, it's almost impossible to imagine in what set of circumstances people think this is a good idea. So we need to be having conversations with particularly young people who are taking those kind of risks and understanding what the consequences are. But the problem is the system on social media rewards it. And so that is part of the discussion. We can talk about the companies, but we also need to talk about the people who are feeding the demand for it.
11: Mm. I mean, do you think there needs to be greater government intervention in pressurising TikTok to change its algorithm, to invest more in tools and staff to track and remove these kinds of videos?
12: Yes, of course. But also I think somebody has said that one of the problems is that what we're not really understanding is that the business model that's being used requires people to be addicted, encourages, incentivises. I know my own feeding on social media probably says quite a lot about an elderly woman who gets very exercised with things in politics. But you can see how it feeds a particular interest. So it is about the companies stopping doing that, stopping rewarding that, but also having a conversation with young people who are taking such terrible risks with their own lives and with consequences for other people who become some kind of collateral damage to games that are being incentivised by social media companies. I think it's just horrific. We saw the personal human cost of that this week, and it should really be a particular opportunity to get in about what it is that the companies are doing and people taking personal responsibility for their own behaviour.
11: Okay, meanwhile, in royal news, The Times features a new poll on the front page, essentially concluding Brits want Prince Harry to make up or cough up. The YouGov poll found most Brits don't think the taxpayer should pay for a security detail for Prince Harry and his family, believing they should pay for all or at least part of it themselves. I mean, this is the row that just rumbles on and keeps on giving. Some of it is ugly. Some of it is entertaining. A lot of it is ludicrous. What would you advise Harry and Meghan Joanne? Is there some sort of commitment, symbolic gesture they can make to get the British public back on side?
12: I'm probably the last person to give anybody any advice about any of this, but I mean, I'm the generation that remembers Prince Harry walking behind his mother's coffin, and just the horrendous thought of what this young boy was having to deal with so much in the public eye. So there was huge public sympathy for him. I think the Invictus Games that he did, his time in the army, all were things that people warmed to him for. He was slightly different from the other royals. But I do think, you know, that this feels like a soap opera that's been going on as long as Coronation Street, and people just go, I do think if you want to be a private citizen, then you need to fund your own security. You have to understand the conversation you would have with the police and the security services and so on. But there's a personal relationship between the prince and his father, which they need to resolve in private, and the rest of us should be back to watching Coronation Street.
11: I mean, the Sussexes are in a little bit of a catch-22, because I think at one point they did offer to pay for government security, which would include that level of protection in which close protection officers would carry handguns, which private security cannot do in the UK. But that was turned down by the Met and the Home Office, saying we're not for sale, which is a principle I can understand. But there is a sort of commitment that the state has to make to Prince Harry as the son of the king, whether he's a working royal or not, because it would be a complete disaster and a tragedy if something were to happen.
12: Yes.
11: And for him to be injured or even worse, because we as a society weren't prepared to cough up.
12: Well, I think, I mean, we had earlier conversation about the pressures in the public purse, so you can understand people's instinct. Like, you're someone who's gone, wanted to leave the country, didn't want to be here, now coming back. I would hope there's private, sensible conversations going on, that some of the risk that he faces is precisely because he's part of the royal family, not because of anything he himself has done. So there doesn't need to be that kind of very serious discussion. And the point you make about how private security wouldn't operate does make complete sense to me. It just probably means we just need a little bit more private discussion rather than public kind of name calling, which has been part of that discussion over the last period, which I think people have been found quite upsetting. Mm. And it is that trajectory of that relationship, which you would never have believed that this would have happened to Prince Harry, because there was so much goodwill towards him. That needs to be repaired. I personally think it needs to be done in private, and that what the public purse requires is that the money has been spent in order to keep him safe, because it's absolutely needed rather than for any other reason.
11: Okay, and talking of British institutions, from the royal family to queuing, there's been something of a bust-up on Mount Snowdon over people potentially queue-jumping to get to the top. There is a trig point, which is a man-made column, originally installed to help mapmakers by dividing the country into a network of triangles. And rows are breaking out after a number of people have begun skipping the queue, rushing up the stone steps for a quick tap of the trig point, insisting they're perfectly within their rights to do so. Do you think that's fair if they're not taking a video or pictures, which I imagine the majority of people queuing, that is their aim at the top? If you just want to reach the top and come back down, do we really need a queue at the top of a mountain? Is that taking our national hobby one step too far?
12: Well, can I just say to you, stop being a national hobby, much to my regret. I love queuing. At one age, I said to think I would like to, a former school teacher, I'm kind of go around bus stops and give people the eye in the hope that they're going to behave themselves and get in a queue. I used to hill walk back in the day, and by the time I got to the top of the hill, I was so exhausted, and it was pre-phones taking pictures. Mm. The last thing I was worried about was whether I was getting the right frame for proof that I was at the top of a hill. I find it absolutely astonishing that Everything gets turned into, rather than the joy of being at the top of a hill, that somehow we're having an argument about, you know, who gets to take their picture first or last. But I used to think the hill walkers were a wonderful breed who just loved nature. And this, the idea that we've brought the culture of selfies to the top of summits of beautiful parts of the world, I find quite depressing. But on the other hand, if they want to do it, please make sure they do it in an orderly queue.
11: Okay. If there's one lesson we've learned from the last half hour, do not dare skip past Joanne Lamont in a queue. There will be consequences. We'll have to leave it there. Thank you very much indeed.
12: Thank you.
11: Former leader of the Scottish Labour Party, Joanne Lamont, sharing her insights and analysis on the Early Breakfast Review. After the break, Times Radio's Elizabeth Highfield will be here as we delve more into the politics of the day. Your morning markets update with Susanna Streeter on the way too. But first at 5:31, the news headlines with Andy Hayes.
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3: Thank you, James. Good morning. The Prime Minister's refusing to rule out tax rises in the autumn budget. He says he won't take risks with people's jobs or livelihoods, but when asked about public spending, he says people need to understand the economy is in a challenging position. Ukraine has handed Britain a database of battlefield intelligence to help it build better weapons and protect UK bases from Russian spies. The Times has learned it contains millions of frames of frontline footage of Russian tanks, air defences, troops and artillery systems. A deal to use it was signed by Andy Burnham and Volodymyr Zelensky in Kyiv, where the two leaders met to commemorate the 35th anniversary of Ukrainian independence. Dominic Housechild is defence correspondent with the Sunday Times.
4: It's going to be really useful for training our own AIs, for example, to spot drones around military airports and to train our own weapons on real-life battlefield data, which is something that you don't really get a lot of unless you're actually in a war. One of the things that we're giving to Ukraine in exchange is access to British AI experts who are going to be a great help to Ukraine, as the UK has got some of the world's best AI engineers.
3: Millions of women are to be offered kits to screen for cervical cancer. At-home swabs will be used to check for human papillomavirus. And the Times understands that Andy Burnham has dropped plans to put Thames Water into administration. There are concerns about the cost and potential legal problems as well. For a roundup of the news on demand, subscribe to the Times Radio News Briefing on any podcast platform.
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13: Legendary flavours from legendary Xbox games are now at McDonald's. 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The main mission can wait. 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
11: 5:34, welcome back to the show. Joining us for a dive into the morning's big political stories is Times Radio's Elizabeth Highfield, the genius producer behind The Times at One, which is such a great show. It's your essential lunchtime listening. Incredible guest, top-tier analysis. Did I get that right, Elizabeth?
15: I think just about. Thanks very much, James.
11: Yeah, it's well worth checking out. Mondays to Thursdays, 1 p.m. Danny Finkelstein hosting this week. Meanwhile, you're hanging out on the less salubrious Early Breakfast. Shall we start with the Times front page splash, Elizabeth? Realistic Burnham hints at tax increases in budget. PM says he won't take risks with people's livelihoods, but warns of challenging times. What should we be reading between the lines here?
15: Well, I think, and maybe something you should block your ears, it's kind of definitely obvious that tax rises will be on the way on October the 28th. The Prime Minister and Chancellor John Healey have even written to kind of their cabinet and said there's no new money coming for, you know, any of these cost of living announcements, any of the devolution stuff and, you know, any of the other kind of promises they've made, and they're going to have to find it in the budget. And that's kind of with the backdrop of the war in Iran, which the Times is reporting that fiscal head headroom of 22 billion is now going down to 15 billion because of that. That's also with the backdrop of energy prices being on the rise and on the way in the autumn. And also this defence spending that they've got to find. So they've got to find an extra 4.7 billion in the upcoming budget. So, you know, with all that and that added context, I think it's pretty safe to say that tax rises are on the way.
11: And we know Burnham has committed himself to Labour's 2024 general election manifesto pledge not to increase VAT, income tax or national insurance. What options does this leave him and the Chancellor, John Healey? I mean, is there a route that is financially viable and also politically palatable?
15: Well, it's quite difficult, I think. Some people were calling for a wealth tax. That's from a lot of kind of backbench Labour MPs. So that would be kind of an annual fee on assets. But Lord Jim O'Neill, who's an economist and a real, you know, ally of Burnham, has said this would affect growth. Others say with the wealth tax, it might cause people to move out the country, you know, those wealthy individuals. And also critics point to the fact that it could cause people to move out the country, like I said, but also other countries that have used it. Essentially, it hasn't been popular like Norway. Now, the Institute for Fiscal Studies suggested that they could potentially reform capital gains tax, which is, you know, the money, the profit you gain after kind of selling an asset, the charges on that. However, they were saying that, you know, it can't just be an increase of capital gains tax to, you know, the basic rate of income tax, kind of making that level. It needs to also be reformed from, you know, basically the bottom and get rid of those loopholes that is basically intrinsically in the system. So, you know, even those suggestions have their pitfalls. So it's kind of hard to see which levers they're going to pull in this upcoming budget.
11: Okay, turning to an exclusive now from The Times' political editor Steve Swinford, who reports Burnham's shelved plans to put ailing Thames Water into administration. It was meant to be one of his first big acts in number 10. What's caused the rethink?
15: Yeah, I think it's comes into kind of three different categories. You've got cost. You know, reports were saying that it's going to cost basically the taxpayer £2 billion if they were to take Thames Water into special administration. Then you've got the practical barriers. So that's, you know, when it's in special administration, is there actually going to be a buyer to take it back on, you know, on board and, you know, take the cost away from us all? And then you've got the legal barriers too. So the actual bar for taking a company into special administration is fairly high. They need to be insolvent or not meet the kind of statutory requirements to the consumer. So, you know, although there's a £20 billion debt that Thames Water is currently in, and it was very much one of the first kind of public bodies that Annie Burnham set out to nationalise. It does seem that this could be quite difficult.
11: Yeah. Meanwhile, Kemi Badenoch has been in Rome meeting Giorgia Meloni, the Italian Prime Minister, who's warned the Tory leader not to do a deal with Nigel Farage, urging her to be your own woman and stand your ground. Good political advice, do you think, Elizabeth?
15: I think Kemi Badenoch would think so. I mean, Meloni's record is great on the economy. She kind of turned it around. She's the longest serving head of government in the last 80 years with 4 years under her belt in control of Italy. And of course, Badenoch herself only on the weekend said a Tory deal with reform would be monstrous. So it's not something that, you know, has come out of left field. And also, you know, Meloni's facing similar challenges from the right to Kemi and their kind of long-term friends. So I think she would think it would be, you know, sound advice at least.
11: Yeah, and run us through what else the pair discussed, because they touched on a number of quite controversial and knotty and difficult topics.
15: Yes, indeed. So, of course, Annie Burnham is in Ukraine at the moment, and that definitely came up, the support for Ukraine and how actually that support is great for Italy in terms of protecting it from the threats from Russia. The European Convention on Human Rights came up with Meloni kind of wanting to reform it. Badenoch, of course, wants to leave it. So there's kind of a difference of approach there. And also just the fact that they're both female leaders and the kind of challenges that comes with very much came up. So yeah, lots to discuss for sure.
11: Elizabeth, thank you very much indeed. That's Times Radio's Elizabeth Highfield with all you need to know from Westminster. Be sure to listen to The Times at One with Danny Finkelstein this lunchtime. There are some great pics, by the way, in today's paper and on thetimes.com of the Badenoch sauntering through Rome, looking very glam, like characters in a Fellini film. That's the extent of my political analysis. Thank goodness we have Elizabeth. What are we doing? 5:40. Let's find out what's happening in the world of business with Susanna Streeter, Chief Investment Strategist at Wealth Club. Hello, Susanna.
16: Good morning to you.
11: Shall we start with a touch of dynastical drama? The Swedish Tetra Pak heirs have dumped $1 billion of US equities in, well, I guess what is a significant scale back of investments.
16: Certainly is a significant scale back. We're talking about the wealthy Rausing family, say heirs to the Tetra Pak packaging fortune. They have offloaded a huge amount of US listed companies. It happened just as those stocks reached record highs. So there's been a stake sold off in a raft of different firms. Positions worth over 500 million were trimmed, including holdings in Wells Fargo, Chipotle Mexican Grill, and also one big stake sold off in Sentient Technologies for at least $660 million. And this is all happening as other family offices run the wealth of these dynastic families, are also de-risking their portfolios, selling off US equities and other assets. Of course, as the diplomatic relations deteriorate between Europe and the US, some of the US's most fierce allies now, as we know, there's this trade war going on. And actually, I think all these erratic policy moves that you're getting from the Trump administration has led to investment managers trying to de-risk their portfolios. And it's interesting, if you look at comparison with what happened back in the 1920s and what the Rockefeller family did, John Rockefeller, I should say, he made some similar defensive moves, selling off risky equities well before the crash in 1929, which of course led to the Great Depression. But it came just at a time when other retail investors were continuing to drink the Kool-Aid and plow into equities, often with borrowed money. Okay. Obviously, history doesn't repeat itself all the time, but I think it's a really interesting move.
11: Yeah, and so it definitely raises concerns about the durability of the stock market boom. Meanwhile, the clothing giant Shein is to float in Hong Kong next month, but with a cut price valuation. Are we falling out of love with fast fashion, or is Shein being outplayed by other ultra-cheap players like Temu?
16: There is a whole array of factors going on. It's partly linked to the clampdown on small parcels, part of the tariff clampdown in the United States. Shein had been listed, I should say, had been valued at around $100 billion back in 2022. Now it's expected to list at around $27 billion, still a big amount for sure. However, a real drop compared to previous valuation. And I think what you're seeing is part of its business model being eroded because it's going to be hit with high tariffs in the United States, but also similar moves taking place in Europe and the UK a little bit further down the road. But also, of course, we've got the huge popularity of the resale sites like Vinted, Lithuanian company. There are so many sellers and buyers on Vinted. You can snap up, of course, a designer and higher end brands at a fraction of the initial sale price. And that is also really giving Shein a run for its money. And also some people are just really unhappy with the credentials, the environmental credentials, and given that the Shein has been subject to a number of different investigations through its supply chain.
11: Okay, Susanna, thank you very much indeed. That's Susanna Streeter, Chief Investment Strategist at Wealth Club, with your essential business briefing. Thanks for your messages coming in. Bex on the WhatsApp, she says, I will never understand what people don't get. People cry out for a better country. You cannot have anything improved without spending money. We, in caps logs, we have to pay for this. It's obvious we all need to help shoulder the burden a little. Beck, Early Breakfast Club member number 365. And someone else here, Times. Gosh, why am I not surprised that this Labour government won't even attempt to raise money by cutting the welfare or migrant bills? They have a real talent for stalling growth. Unnamed texter. Morning, Kemi. 5:44 coming up. It's being hailed as a game changer in healthcare. We speak to one charity as the NHS rolls out at-home cervical screening kits. And we're joined by the Icelandic ambassador as tourists get the cold shoulder for disrupting the nation's outdoor pools and hot tubs. Goggles on, armbands are fixed. Back after this.
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11: 5:46, James Kitchen with the Early Breakfast Show. Hello there, great to have your company on this Tuesday morning. And turning our attention now to what's being hailed as a game changer in healthcare. Millions of women across England who haven't attended cervical screening appointments will be sent at-home testing kits for free on the NHS. The scheme is designed to offer a discreet and convenient option to encourage more women to get screened. The phased rollout forms part of the NHS's target of eliminating cervical cancer by 2040. Athena Lamnissos is CEO of the gynecological cancers charity The Eve Appeal and joins me now. Good morning.
24: Good morning.
11: What kind of difference will this initiative make? Are you optimistic about it?
24: Very optimistic, because there are so many different reasons why people don't attend their cervical screening appointment. It might be access, it might be embarrassment, there might be just a lack of knowledge about what HPV and what cervical screening is for. And we know that so many people aren't attending who are eligible to attend. And this is the first line of defense against developing this cancer.
11: So how do the at-home tests work in practice? Because from what I understand, they're not a replacement for clinician screening.
24: No, that's right. And they don't look like the same screening test. So if you think about how normalised it became taking home tests during COVID, that's how we want people to think about these tests. It's basically a swab and you use it just by inserting it and collecting and putting it into a test tube. So a very sort of familiar process for many, but obviously a different kind of test for a different kind of the anatomy as well.
11: And do you know why these at-home tests are being rolled out now at this juncture? Was the technology not available before, or perhaps it was a question of funding and choices?
24: It's been a question of introducing the right program to make sure that it reaches the right people in the most effective way and really making it as easy as possible for everyone to jump into the system. So the NHS have spent a lot of time really thinking about how to roll this out most effectively to the people who need it most. Because as you say, it's not a replacement, it's not a straight replacement for a clinician-taken screening. However, it's a really, really effective HPV. HPV is a really commonly occurring virus, and it's the highest risk factor in cervical cancer development. So that test is a really effective way of doing that screening in the first instance and making sure that we reach people who, for whatever reason, have found attending screening difficult. Mm. They might be affected by disability. There could be numerous reasons. They might have had a traumatic sexual experience, whatever it might be, that makes that kind of clinical appointment difficult. If home testing will help them, that's what we really want to see here.
11: Because I think the latest figures from NHS England show something like 68% of eligible women are up to date with cervical screening, below the 80% target. What would your main message be this morning off the back of this announcement and rollout?
24: Look, how amazing is it that we could prevent this cancer from developing? We have the potential to eliminate cervical cancer across the United Kingdom. That's incredible, isn't it? England has set a target of elimination by 2040, but to do that, we really have to get that screening rate up to the 80% mark. We also have to get HPV vaccination up, and that's for boys and girls. HPV can affect anybody, so it's really important that parents and carers sign that consent letter for their teens when they get it through their school's vaccination program. And then, of course, what's really important as well is that once you've been for screening and you get an HPV positive result, that you then go for follow-up, because a result isn't an end in itself. You then need treatment and follow-up. But how incredible to be able to eliminate this cancer. You can't say that about any other cancers at the moment. And so that's amazing. We know how to prevent it, and we know how to treat it at its earliest stage. Stopping cancer in its tracks is what we want to achieve.
11: Athena, thank you very much indeed for your time this morning. Great to hear from you. That's Athena Lamnissos, CEO of the Eve Appeal. 5:51 now. They are to Icelanders what pubs are to Brits. Outdoor pools and hot tubs heated with the island's geothermal energy are a focal point of the community. It's where people from all walks of life congregate to let off steam. They've even been added to UNESCO's list of intangible cultural heritage, alongside the likes of Italian cuisine, Swiss yodeling, and Czech amateur theatre. But the Times this morning reports such is their allure, some Icelanders fear the surging number of tourists may prove somewhat problematic, failing to follow the pool's customs and strict hygiene protocols. Well, I'm absolutely delighted to be joined this morning by Iceland's ambassador to the UK, Þórdís Kolbrún Gylfadóttir. I hope I didn't stumble too much. forgive my pronunciation. Welcome to the programme.
1: Thank you for having me.
11: Now, we see many glamorous and glossy pictures of Icelandic pools on Instagram and in aspirational travel magazines, but what role did these spaces play in your life growing up in Iceland? Because I sense that they're part of the social fabric of the nation.
1: They truly are. And one of the things that I find remarkable is that the fact that we basically have swimming pools all over the country, in small towns and all over. For the general public in Iceland, basically from being a small child up until you're an elderly person, you go through your phases, you go through life by going to the pool, meeting different kind of people, meeting friends, meeting just your people that you kind of not necessarily know. I personally go to the swimming pool every day when I live in Iceland. I just moved to London, obviously. I was also a swimmer, so maybe I'm not the most typical example, but you get a touch of the local life if you go to the pool. And for individuals there to I would say it's deeply cultural, it's generational. You learn different rules of life, and you start to share things, and it's just a wonderful place. And also in the Icelandic weather, it's exceptional. It's always good to go to a hot pool.
11: Are you sympathetic then to concerns of over tourism, of a disrespect to the culture and traditions of Iceland's pools?
1: I mean, I as a former minister of tourism, of course, I'm familiar with the challenges that face, you know, fast growing tourism, but it's basically stable now. And the fact that we have to teach tourists and people that come to Iceland our rules of the swimming pools, that's just part of being a guest. And I, for example, love to share the experience of the swimming pools with foreigners. And that's what I always tell tourists when I meet them, that they should absolutely try the swimming pools. And often you say, yes, you do have to shower in front of others. And yes, you do have to, you know, do that properly before you go in. So that's the challenge we can handle to educate, and because it is a part of the culture that you actually go through that ritual and routine before you go to the pool.
11: Well, that's a positive message. And forgive me, Ambassador, but while I have you, I must ask about Iceland's upcoming referendum on whether to restart talks to join the EU. Mere days away now. What is your view, your sense of the country's direction, its place in Europe and the North Atlantic?
1: Well, that's a big question for a longer talk and debate, but it will be very exciting to follow on Saturday. It seems to be quite tight. I just hope that people will show up and vote. That's a right that we should all have, but not everyone on the planet has. So no matter what you feel, you should absolutely go and vote. The debate is more domestic than you would maybe think, or even the foreign media asks more about the geopolitical situations, the changes of in the world in a broader sense. And that is part of the debate, but it's also about the currency, inflation, interest rates, and where we belong, and do we need a closer partnership with friends and allies. So it will be very exciting on Saturday, I can tell you.
11: It must be, though, a troubling time for Iceland when the President of the United States name drops your country multiple times, saying he wants a piece of ice, cold and poorly located, and whether he meant Greenland or not. That must be having some impact on the referendum.
1: It does. It is part of the debate. The overall and general changes in, like I said, alliances, rules based international order, and the different developments in different parts. You know, the US has been our closest ally for many, many decades. And yes, it was about Greenland and not Iceland, but Greenland is a part of the Kingdom of Denmark, our closest neighbor. And so the geopolitical developments are part of the debate back in Iceland. But I wouldn't say that it's a ruling thing for the general public when it comes to voting on Saturday. It's a big decision either way. And I just truly hope that people will show up and use their right and vote.
11: Well, we'll be watching with keen interest. And very quickly, you said you're a swimmer. I understand the Finnish ambassador in London conducts much of his diplomacy in the sauna. It's his secret weapon. Do you have a hot tub in the Icelandic embassy to negotiate in?
1: I do not, but of course I've heard about the sauna and the sauna diplomacy. And you know, the culture in Iceland with the swimming pools, it is growing. The fact that you can find a sauna or a steam bath and a cold tub. So my ritual in the swimming pool is actually about that. It's actually the sauna and the cold tub. So I applaud the Finns for having that as a part of their diplomatic work here.
11: Yeah, I'm not sure what our example would be. Probably the pub. I think there are some pubs in British embassies around the world. Ambassador, it works. There you are. Thank you very much indeed for joining Times Radio this morning. I really appreciate your time. And that's Iceland's ambassador to the UK, Þórdís Kolbrún Gylfadóttir. I'm joined now by Callum and Kate in the studio for Times Radio Breakfast. Good morning to both of you.
2: So we're a little bit later than usual.
11: Oh, was there a hold up in the lift?
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11: Oh, stop it.
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11: Oh, gosh.
5: 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Another level.
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5: Good morning. It's 6 o'clock. This is Callum MacDonald and Kate McCann with Times Radio Breakfast.
2: Good morning. The headlines. The Prime Minister has hinted at tax rises in the budget, saying he won't be unrealistic about the public finances. And Ukraine's given Britain a database of battlefield intelligence to help protect UK bases from Russian spies.
5: Ahead, we'll hear where the government plans to build thousands of new affordable homes and why farmed tuna is putting wild fish at risk.
2: It's Tuesday, the 25th of August.
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5: First, let's get the news with Andy Hayes.
3: Thank you, Kate. Good morning. The Prime Minister is refusing to rule out tax rises in the autumn budget. When asked about public spending, Andy Burnham said people need to understand the economy is in a challenging position, but he also said he won't take risks with people's jobs or livelihoods. Times Radio's political reporter Elizabeth Highfield says the war in Iran is a significant factor.
15: The Times is reporting that fiscal headroom of $22 billion is now going down to $15 billion because of that. That's also with the backdrop of energy prices being on the rise and on the way in the autumn. And also this defence spending that they've got to find. So they've got to find an extra $4.7 billion in the upcoming budget. So, you know, with all that and that added context, I think it's pretty safe to say that tax rises are on the way.
3: Ukraine has presented Britain with a database of battlefield intelligence to help build better weapons and protect UK bases from Russian troops. The Times has learned it contains frontline footage of Russian tanks, air defences, troops and artillery systems. A deal signed by Andy Burnham and Volodymyr Zelensky in Kyiv allows researchers at British defence firms to use a new Ukrainian AI lab called Avengers. Dominic Housechild is defence correspondent with the Sunday Times.
4: Ukraine is becoming an absolute military tech industry juggernaut. During the Soviet period, Ukraine was actually where the Soviet Union built most of its missiles in and around Dnipro. But now what we're seeing is Ukraine is at the center of this completely new architecture of European security and is becoming crucial to their economy and just their survival.
3: A share of almost £10 billion has been allocated to councils and housing associations in England to build affordable homes. The government says 60% will be for social rent. The money is the first wave of funding from a £39 billion programme launched last year. A prayer vigil has been held at a church in Middlesbrough following the fatal head-on collision on the A66 in which seven people, including two police officers, died. PCs Tom Clough and Matthew Blades were killed when a VW Passat, which had been pursued by police, hit their marked response vehicle. Five other males aged between 17 and 23 were also killed in the crash. The MP for Redcar, Anna Turley, has paid tribute to Cleveland police.
8: They are a close-knit family police force and, you know, many officers are putting their lives on the line night after night, keeping our community safe, trying to protect us, and their loss is a huge tragedy to the community, to Cleveland Police, but most of all, of course, to their families.
3: Well, £750,000 has now been raised to support the families of the two officers. And a medium cappuccino from Costa Coffee contains as much caffeine as about four cans of Red Bull, which has found it has 325 milligrams of caffeine. That's almost 3.5 times as much as the same drink at Starbucks, which has 89 milligrams. Greg's and Cafe Nero were second and third with 235 milligrams and 221 milligrams, respectively. For a roundup of the news on demand, find the Times Radio news briefing on the Times Radio app.
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5: Good morning. This is Callum MacDonald and Kate McCann with Times Radio Breakfast. It's 6:04. On the front page of the Times today, the realities of government meet the rhetoric of campaigning. Before entering number 10, Andy Burnham indicated he wanted to put Thames Water into a special administration regime and spoke about the need for greater public control of the essentials, including water and energy. But now it seems the costs involved and the risk of legal challenge have put those plans on ice. So what happens next? Thames is gearing up for a battle and has appointed a team to take the business forward. This morning, we'll ask what happens now for Thames Water and, crucially, for all those paying their bills across the country and worrying about supply, sustainability and how clean our water is. What's the cost to all of us?
2: And on that theme of campaigning versus governing, we'll consider the Prime Minister's latest comments that hint that tax hikes are coming in the budget later this year. Andy Burnham made cutting the cost of living his key priority, but in an interview yesterday, he says he'll be realistic about the challenges the country faces. So we'll hear from business leaders and politicians this morning about how hard that reality might be. We've also got some good news around this morning too. You'll be glad to hear. Women will be able to DIY cervical screening kits, or to use them, I should say, as the NHS bids to eliminate cervical cancer as a cause of death by 2040. And EasyJet's appeal for older workers seems to be working, and so they're trying to up the number of older people joining their cabin crew. The airline finds that those who change career later in life are happier as a result. So would you be a member of cabin crew at 50 plus or even 60 plus? You can let us know this morning, of course.
5: We'll also talk about cricket. Specifically, what's going on with the players stepping out of line? William Hague and Martha Lane Fox will join us from 9 to talk through the news of the day. And there's plenty to get into overnight from across the pond, thanks to Donald Trump and tariffs. So lots going on this morning.
2: And as always, you are a crucial part of the conversation. You can text us with your thoughts, 87222, and start your message with the word Times, or you can join the chat on WhatsApp. It's 0333 003 2353.
5: It is 6 minutes past six. Now, the government is announcing how it's dividing up the money it's going to spend on building new social homes. Sir Keir Starmer pledged to spend £39 billion, and now we're finding out that £10 billion of that will be spent outside of London to build 70,000 new homes. A quarter will be in six areas run by mayors. Another £6 billion will be spent in London, where there is a particular housing crisis. Andy Burnham has made clear he wants councils to take a leading role in building those new homes. We'll speak to Labour's housing minister at seven this morning, but let's talk now to David O'Leary, the executive director of the Home Builders Federation. Good morning.
9: Good morning.
5: I mean, people might be delighted to hear we're talking about £10 billion. Lots of money, it sounds like. Is this new investment? Will it make a big difference?
9: This is money that was announced middle of last year. But what we've been waiting for ever since then, really, is the division, the allocation, and starting to get that money out the door and building much-needed affordable homes.
5: And so how will it be spent? Because we were talking in the office this morning about why it makes sense for councils to be responsible for building these homes as opposed to private building companies or even social companies. What's the difference with councils?
9: Well, we don't yet know how much of this will be going to local authorities, to councils. We don't know yet how much will be going to housing associations, as has been kind of more traditional and typical over the last 20 years or so. And then we don't know how much will be going to private providers to provide affordable housing as well. We're still waiting that detail. But clearly the Prime Minister has talked a lot about delivering more affordable housing through councils. So that does seem to be a direction of travel. They in the past, in the long history of affordable housing, were seen as more kind of traditional delivery partners for affordable housing. So it's a kind of return to that space, we think, but there's more detail that we're awaiting.
5: And why would councils do a better job of this? I suppose that's the crux of the question. You know, what is it about councils and local authorities that mean that they are best placed, if you think they are, to be building these new homes?
9: Well, we're talking about the grant that comes from central government here. It's worth remembering that in the last decade, in the last 15 years, about half of all new affordable homes have been delivered through private sector cross-subsidy. So that's where private developers are building new homes, private developments, and as a proportion of what they're delivering, affordable houses and flats get delivered as well. And that will, it seems, remain the case. So we're not seeing, not quite seeing a complete transfer of delivery power to only local authorities. And that's probably a good thing. It's been a long time since local authorities, since councils delivered homes at scale in this country. And there is a question mark about the capacity, about how well equipped local authorities are to deliver affordable homes at scale. So there will still need to be good involvement from housing associations and from the private sector. And this money will help all parties to kind of deliver that. And we know that housing associations have been struggling financially over the last 5 years, especially, and that's had all sorts of knock-on consequences for private delivery as well. So this injection of money, this announcement today, is really positive. But we do need to wait and see some more of the detail on how exactly it will be allocated.
5: And there's often talk from ministers when they discuss new building, and especially building significant numbers of new homes in different areas. Those communities often ask for infrastructure. So they talk about water, they talk about connectivity to the grid. They also talk about roads and hospitals and GP surgeries and schools. Is that part of this package?
9: Well, as part of the kind of development that private sector housing companies deliver all the time, house builders deliver, there is a huge amount of additional infrastructure spending and the kind of delivery of new, as you mentioned, roads and community facilities, hospitals, GP surgeries, that kind of thing. In fact, this takes us to one of the key points that we're dealing with today, which is to what extent councils have the capacity to deliver on these objectives that are being set by the government and will continue to be set over the next few years. We know that there's £8 billion worth of infrastructure spending currently sat with local authorities. And one of the reasons that seems to be, that's money that has come from as a direct consequence of private sector delivery of houses in those communities. We know that they haven't spent that money, partly because there is a lack of capacity at a local level. So we do need to just be careful and take our time as we deliver on these affordable homes, because we need to make sure that those who are going to be charged with actually executing this and delivering those affordable homes are equipped and have capacity.
5: Can we just be clear about what I think you're saying there, David? What I think you're saying is that when private developers build these new settlements, they are obligated to pay some money to the council for infrastructure projects. But I think you're saying that in lots of cases, that money is not actually spent on infrastructure. When you say lack of local capacity, what do you mean by that? What's stopping the council from building those extra services that people want?
9: Well, it's a range of issues. We're talking about a huge amount of money, so it's hard to pin one thing to it. But we do know that local authorities and local government as a whole has been under enormous cash constraint over the last 10 or 15 years. And we see that in all sorts of ways. So our members as home builders see that on a daily basis, because they struggle to get their planning applications through. Then even when you can get a planning application through, there's a highways authority as part of the local authority, for instance, who will need to have a view on that application and the design of the new roads that come with it. And that takes a long time. And every aspect of dealing with local government can take considerable time. And the reason for that is just a lack of resource. We see something like there are about half as many local authority planning officers today as there were 10 or 15 years ago. And we're asking those local authorities to do an awful lot. What we're talking about today is delivering more council housing as well. That's another objective that they're going to have to deal with. And what we've seen over the past many years is a rundown of resources within those local authorities. So there is a question mark about that. And we see that every day with their inability to deliver on the infrastructure that has been, the funding of which has been provided as a result of private sector development in those communities. And that has a big knock-on consequence for how local people view development. Of course it does.
5: Yeah, that makes sense. David, thank you very much. Great to have you with us. Is David O'Leary, the Executive Director of the Home Builders Federation. And I think just giving an example of some of the problems when you talk about house building, we're also talking about the planning system, the environmental factors, the infrastructure, the number of different departments in a council that have to work together to get these things approved. And some of this has been discussed during Keir Starmer's time in office. I remember talking to the former Prime Minister when he first came into Number 10, and planning was one of the things that he said was the most significant problem he wanted to solve. I think when you speak to people who are involved in it, especially the environmental side of the planning system, what they say is governments tend to take a look at this stuff and add to it, but they don't take away from it. So over time, you end up with a really

0: structure, or does that just kind of ride roughshod over the regulations that were there? So does it remove any of it, or does it just kind of cancel it out?
1: So it doesn't remove it, but it does mean that the process could be streamlined. Mm. I think the question you then will come up against is potential legal challenge, and also how you square that alongside local communities having a say. And actually, that's something the Prime Minister, Andy Burnham, has had to try and tackle already, because people say, well, you know, what if I don't want this development? And he has said, not everybody is going to want every development, but we've got to take a longer term view. I think that's a politically difficult decision. And also that, you know, there's a question for local mayors too, in that if they want to build these big developments, do they have enough power over the council to push these things through? Can they do what these big home building companies can't?
0: Yeah.
1: It's a really, and you know, what David O'Leary was saying there is actually we still don't really fully know how many are council homes, how many are local are housing associations, how many are private. There's not a lot of time left in this parliament to hit those targets that Labour has set itself.
0: And they are huge targets. And bear in mind that the starting off point here is that around half of councils in England and Wales built no housing in 2024 to 2025. So the ramp up for many of these councils, which are poorly performing in this area, it has to be said, is going to be huge. We'll be speaking to the Housing Minister just after 7 o'clock on the programme this morning. So we'll try to understand a little bit more about how this ambition can actually be realised. And you can WhatsApp us, of course, on 0333 003 2353. Let's have a little look at what's in the Times and what's happening elsewhere as well this morning. We'll start on the front page of the Times. Andy Burnham has not ruled out tax rises in the autumn budget and says he won't be unrealistic about the state of the public finances. There is a strong sense among economists that the Chancellor, John Healey, will have to raise taxes come October due to the impact of the Iran war and the billions of pounds needed to fund defence and the cost of living commitments made by the Prime Minister since he entered number 10. Here is Andy Burnham talking to ITV.
2: I won't take risks with people's jobs or their livelihoods or their family finances. I will try to help them in whatever way I can. And I have already done some things that will help them going forward. I've done some things to help businesses, for instance, business rates cut for pubs. So I will do what I can, but I won't be unrealistic. And people really need to understand that. We're in a challenging position. Whatever I do will be carefully thought through. It will be funded, but that's exactly what I've done so far. But there will be more to come as we go into the autumn.
0: Well, economists believe the government's fiscal headroom, the amount the government has spare after all its spending, has fallen from £22 billion to around £15 billion.
1: Also in the Times this morning, hundreds of mourners gathered last night at a vigil following a crash on the A66 at the weekend, which left 7 people dead, including 2 police officers. 5 young men, aged between 17 and 23, were also killed, all in the same car. Around 200 people gathered last night in a field near the crash site to remember one of the young men, 23-year-old Jacob Matsusiak. Young people, some wearing masks, arrived on scooters, road bikes and quad bikes as orange and red flares were also set off. A local resident condemned the gathering as nothing but a mockery of the lives of those 2 policemen, while others said the young men should not be written off and forgotten.
0: We were reporting yesterday on his first international trip. It was to Ukraine, and the Prime Minister, as well as all of his official duties, ended up playing the guitar after he was handed one by a soldier. Andy Burnham launched into the guitar riff for Rush Home Ruffians by the Manchester band The Smiths. He said he was out of practice. You can judge for yourself.
3: It's a song called Rush Home Ruffians. I'm out of practice. A little bit.
0: So it's worth saying he's playing an electric guitar that is plugged into something else, but obviously what you're hearing is not the electronic version of it. He was in a mobile recording studio with the military and artistic unit in Ukraine, who perform on the front lines and in hospitals in a sort of Vera Lynn style. According to reports, soldiers also sang the Prime Minister an Oasis song, like every annoying teenager in the corridor of school.
1: Going
0: to uni. And the one person who at the pre-drinks brings out the guitar and gives you a rendition of Wonderwall.
1: The thing is, though, we laugh, but I am 100% joining in every time.
0: Yeah, fair.
1: I'm a big joiner.
0: I think that's I would be with you on that.
1: Following a summer of intense heat waves, around 1,500 London bus drivers are due to go on strike this week over claims their cabs were too hot. Today marks the start of a four-day walkout over a continuing dispute between drivers and bus company Arriva.

0: over the use of air cooling on buses over air conditioning. Drivers say their compartments can reach 40 degrees and there have been reports of heat stroke, fatigue and near misses on the road due to the temperatures. More than 40 routes in the capital are set to be affected by the strike, with significant travel disruption expected.
1: And on the BBC this morning, you might recognise this character from Harry Potter and the Chamber of Secrets.
2: Big smile, Harry. Together you and I rate the front page. Ladies and gentlemen, what an extraordinary moment this is. When young Harry stepped into Flourish and Blotts this morning to purchase my autobiography, Magical Me.
1: This is Gilderoy Lockhart, celebrity turned Hogwarts professor, played in the film by Kenneth Branagh. It's now been revealed that Game of Thrones star Kit Harington will take on the role in the new HBO Harry Potter series. Kit Harington will appear in the second series and replaces the actor Nicholas Holt, who couldn't take part due to a scheduling conflict. The first series is due for release on Christmas Day this year.
0: It is 6:22. Is the newly revived Atlantic bluefin tuna already in danger? We'll find out next. This is Times Radio Breakfast with Callum MacDonald and Kate McCann in association with Nationwide, a good way to bank.
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1: 23 minutes past six on Tuesday morning on Times Radio Breakfast, and for the first time in 60 years this summer, an Atlantic bluefin tuna was caught in the North Sea. It weighed 358 kilograms. The following day, the same crew caught another one. But campaigners say tuna farming is putting the wild population at risk. So why is that? Charles Clover is the co-founder and senior consultant at the Blue Marine Foundation. He's also the author of The End of the Line. His book was later made into a film of the same name, which actually helped build pressure to end the overfishing of bluefin tuna. Charles, good morning.
7: Good morning.
1: Can you give us some context first about the Atlantic bluefin tuna? Why is it considered to be so important and so premium?
7: Well, it is, as you may have discovered, the most delicious fish I can imagine. It's the most delicious thing I've ever eaten. I've been rationing myself. I haven't eaten it for 20 years because it was fished to near extinction by an absolute feeding frenzy of commercial fishing and illegal fishing, mainly in the Mediterranean Atlantic. And it has come back because of an extraordinary combination of things. One, actually proper fisheries management, and a little bit of help from global warming, which has helped it and its feed species. And it's a miracle of fisheries management and nature that we need to protect. It is now in good conservation status, but the recovery is not really over yet. There are so many things that could go wrong. We've got to be so careful with this recovery.
1: Yeah. And so that miracle is at risk. What is putting that miracle that you've described at risk?
7: Well, the thing that put it within inches of endangerment before is the thing that is putting it at risk now, which is the farming in the Mediterranean mostly of the species. This farming is a misnomer. It's rounding up medium-sized tuna and fattening them up to a level where they attract the premium prices in the principally Japanese market, but other markets as well, and basically keeping them there until they can be fed slowly into the food chain. This isn't really farming at all. It's honestly a disgraceful thing. We shouldn't round up wild fish in this way. The wild fish has all sorts of our welfare issues, because this is a thing that needs to be swimming continually for all of its life. And if it's in a cage, it just has to go round and round at an enormous sort of like a top. And it is not good for it. And you can see from the state of the fish that are in these cages that they're not well most of the time, and there are blemishes and eyes missing and all sorts of horrible things. Mm. We shouldn't be farming carnivorous fish at all, in my opinion, because it's actually a negative thing. You end up with a net reduction in the number of fish in the sea, because you're feeding fish to fish, and in the case of tuna, you're feeding an enormous number of fish. Many of the fish that you're feeding are overfished themselves, so the whole thing is a cycle of destruction. But they claim it's sustainable at the moment. For the tuna, it is. For the feed species, it probably isn't. And if you go on doing it as much as they are currently doing it, if the so-called farming goes on growing, then there will be huge pressure on the system. They've done something quite sensible under the International Convention for Conserving the Atlantic Tunas. They've really got it down to a T of the making sure people don't cheat as much as they were before. But I think there is a massive amount of cheating still goes on in the Mediterranean. But by putting observers to make sure that what goes from the caught net to the farm net every time, and by cutting down the tuna fishing seasons, at the moment, they've got the thing under control. Yeah. How long that remains, I don't know.
1: Yeah, it's interesting that, so here, you know, we mentioned the fact that two of these had been caught, actually, in the North Sea in recent times. Were you celebrating that fact out of interest? Is that a good thing?
7: I think it's utterly wonderful. These fish were, in my money, over 700 pounds each. And that's almost up to the size that the Mitchell Henrys and the John Waynes and all those people were catching in the 30s, 20s and 30s. It was a sign of nature's enormous productivity. The sea hadn't been exploited because of the First World War, so everything had come back. And these fish are probably very long lived. And these wonderful, huge 700 and 800 pounders contain an enormous amount of eggs and spawn, and are the breeding colossi that will maintain the species. So it's with mixed feelings that I see them being caught.
1: Yeah.
7: In one sense, it's the recovery of nature, but it's also a warning that we could get it so wrong again, and yeah, we have before.
1: And just very briefly, Charles, at what point would you start eating bluefin tuna again?
7: I think I would eat it now under very limited circumstances. I mean, I would eat it once a year, because it is conserved, and yeah, you have to say that that all we can do is manage fish stocks. Either don't fish them at all,
1: yeah,
7: which I prefer not to do with this enormous predator that is so important to the sea. But if we're going to have a very limited catch, and of course the British catch is about under 1% of the whole Atlantic and Mediterranean catch, and so we get 200 tons or something, of which we catch about half that commercially. The yeah, others are rod and line, and put back, as far as I know. You know, if it's managed that well, then I might have a little bit now and again.
1: Understood.
7: But if it begins to dip, you won't catch me eating it at all.
1: Well, that's helpful to know. Charles, thank you very much. Good to speak to you this morning.
7: Thank you.
1: That's Charles Clover, who is co-founder and senior consultant at the Blue Marine Foundation.
0: It is 6:30. After 7 o'clock this morning, we'll speak to the Housing Minister, Matthew Pennycook. And coming up, your daily briefing on politics, business and sport after the headlines with Andy Hayes.
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8: Thank you, Kate. Good morning. The Prime Minister is refusing to rule out tax rises in the autumn budget. When asked about public spending, Andy Burnham said people need to understand the economy is in a challenging position, but he also said he won't take risks with people's jobs or livelihoods. Ukraine has presented Britain with a database of battlefield intelligence to help build better weapons and protect UK bases from Russian spies. The Times has learned it contains frontline footage of Russian tanks, air defences, troops and artillery systems. A share of almost £10 billion has been allocated to councils and housing associations in England to build affordable homes. The government says 60% will be for social rent. It's hoped that 70,000 homes will be built. The money is the first wave of funding from a £39 billion programme launched last year. And millions of women are to be offered kits to screen for cervical cancer. At-home swabs will be used to check for human papillomavirus. Athena Lamnissos is CEO of the cancer charity The Eve Appeal.
9: HPV is a really commonly occurring virus, and it's the highest risk factor in cervical cancer development. So that test is a really effective way of doing that screening in the first instance and making sure that we reach people who, for whatever reason, have found attending screening difficult. Mm. They might be affected by disability. There could be numerous reasons.
8: For a roundup of the news on demand, subscribe to the Times Radio News Briefing, and that's on any podcast platform.
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0: Good morning, this is Times Radio Breakfast with Callum MacDonald and Kate McCann. Coming up on the programme this morning, we'll speak to the Housing Minister, Matthew Pennycook, at 7, and we've got plenty of questions for him about the new allocation of funding for social and affordable housing. And after 8:30 this morning, we'll be joined by the Iran specialist at the International Crisis Group, Ali Fayez. We can talk about some of the things going on. We've been hearing from the Trump administration overnight, and we'll talk through today's news later on with the former Conservative leader William Hague and crossbench PM Martha Lane Fox. That's at 9. Later on, of course, Hugo Rifkind will join us from 10. Danny Finkelstein will present the Times at 1. He's going to be speaking to the Republican mayor of Oklahoma City. You won't want to miss that. And Jane Garvey is on from 2 today. Yesterday, she sat down with the former England footballer Michael Owen, who spoke about his son's battle with a rare eye disorder, Stargardt.
16: James has got a severe eye condition. He's clinically blind, but, you know, how he gets through life and how he, you know, works things out is quite incredible. And I think it'll be hopefully quite endearing to the viewer. He loves the business side of things, but of course his eyes prevent him from doing an awful lot of things. So he wouldn't have such much knowledge about the horse itself and watching the exercising and anything else like that. But he loves the business and he loves the people.
0: That was Michael Owen. You can hear that full interview on the programme with Jane Garvey later on today. Plus, of course, John Pino will be here from 4 with Times Radio Drive.
1: It's 6:35, so let's begin our morning briefing on politics, business and sport. We begin with politics and our political correspondent, Terry Stiassny. Morning, Terry.
17: Hi, good morning, Callum.
1: Front page of the Times, John Healey looks like he might be raising taxes in October. Just talk us through what the Times is reporting.
17: Well, yes, this was Andy Burnham was speaking to reporters on his trip to Ukraine, and he was asked about whether he was going to have John Healey raise taxes at the budget. And Andy Burnham, you know, very carefully did not say that he wouldn't have to raise taxes. He said that he would always take a careful approach to things, that he wouldn't take risks with people's jobs or livelihoods, but also said that we are in a challenging position, and said whatever he did would be carefully thought through, would be funded, but there would be more to come as we go into the autumn. So, you know, the fact that he hasn't explicitly said there will be no tax raises has, of course, led people to speculate that, given the current economic situation, that there might be.
1: And things are going to get tougher for people. We've got the energy regulator dishing out the latest price cap on energy tomorrow. And so we're heading into an autumn where this cost of living squeeze could get quite real quite quickly. So I wonder how Burnham is going to frame that in the weeks leading up to the budget. Shall we go on to social housing next? We've got the Housing Minister after 7 o'clock this morning to talk to us about where money is being allocated when it comes to building more houses, whether that be councils, housing association, social housing, etc. So just talk us through this one, Terry.
17: Yes, this is the announcement of the first phase of funding for social housing and affordable housing. So far what the government has said is that they're allocating £10 billion of funding, which will be spent over the next 10 years. That is hoped to provide 70,000 new homes outside London. There will also be an allocation of £6 billion to provide housing within London. About a third of that will be in six of the main rural areas, so places like Greater Manchester, the West Midlands, Yorkshire, for instance. And of the, what has been announced so far, the plan is that 60% of the new houses would be for social rent, so effectively council houses, and around 40% of houses would be for affordable rent, so sort of mixture of different types of ownership there. And of course, one of the questions here is how much of this housing is provided by local councils, which is what Andy Burnham had previously said that he would like to do in terms of providing housing, and how much will be through housing associations or other types of affordable homes. And that's one of the questions that the government still has to decide with some of the remaining funding.
1: Let's go on to the Conservative Party leader, Kemi Badenoch, meeting the Italian Prime Minister Giorgia Meloni in a cafe in Rome yesterday, where she apparently was warned that a deal with Nigel Farage is a bad idea. And she was urged to, quote, be your own woman and stand your ground.
17: Yes, Kemi Badenoch and Giorgia Meloni seem to have a friendship that goes back quite a few years. So they met in a cafe in Rome when the Conservative leader was there, and they seem to have had quite a wide-ranging conversation. So Giorgia Meloni advised Kemi Badenoch to continue to be herself and stand her ground, but she also warned her about the risks of doing deals with parties further to the right, which is something that Giorgia Meloni has an issue that she's faced herself. They didn't seem to agree so much on the European Convention on Human Rights, because Giorgia Meloni said it needed to be reformed, whereas Kemi Badenoch said she would prefer to leave it. But that it also, they did have more in common when it talked about things like Ukraine and the economy, for instance.
1: And finally, this morning, Terry, the Times reports that an anti-Semitism event has in effect been blocked by the Greens at their party conference. Will there be other anti-Semitism events, I suppose? It's a bad look given the kind of buzz around the Greens at the moment.
17: Yes, I think given some of the kinds of motions that are going to be discussed at the Green Party conference, it does seem, you know, a bit unusual that they would want to block this particular event. So this was an event which is planned to be organised by the Anti-Semitism Policy Trust and the polling company More in Common, who wanted to discuss an event called What Does Getting It Right Look Like for the Green Party in terms of its views on anti-Semitism. And the party didn't want this to be part of the official fringe programme. The organisers then suggested we could have this, you know, somewhere separately but related and linked to the fringe programme. And the party said they couldn't come to an agreement with the organisers on how the event could be made more inclusive, in their words. But it is, you know, a bit of a concern for the party that if they are having lots of other discussions and motions on Israel in particular, that they are not, you know, so inclined to have one on how to deal with anti-Semitism.
1: Yeah. Terry, thanks very much indeed. That's political correspondent Terry Stiassny.
0: It is 6:40. What are subscribers reading on the Times.com and the Times app this morning?
1: The third most read.
0: I won't be unrealistic about tax rises, says Andy Burnham.
1: The Prime Minister's not ruled out tax rises in the autumn budget and says the public needs to understand we are in a challenging position. Economists believe tax rises may be on the horizon in October due to the impact of the war in Iran and the money needed for defence spending.
0: In second place,
1: teacher accused of sex with pupils, I wasn't going to dress like Thatcher.
0: Sally Ann Bowen, a chemistry teacher accused of having sexual relationships with two male pupils in the 1980s, told jurors she wore, quote, figure-hugging outfits when she was teaching, but not miniskirts. Bowen is charged with seven counts of indecent assault, which she denies. She was already cleared of one sexual assault. The case continues.
1: And the article that you're reading most this morning.
0: A66 crash. Hundreds gather at tense vigil as 12 are arrested.
1: Hundreds of mourners gathered last night at a vigil for Jacob Matusiak, who was killed in a crash that left 7 people dead at the weekend. People gathered and released balloons and lit flares. Young people, some wearing masks, arrived on scooters, off-road bikes and quad bikes. You can read all of those stories with your digital subscription at thetimes.com.
0: Let's get at a business update, shall we? And the Times reports this morning that Andy Burnham has decided not to take control of Thames Water. All too difficult and too expensive. But it doesn't quite fit with all his talk about taking public control of the essentials like energy and water. Our business correspondent Dominic O'Connell is here. Morning, Dom.
18: Morning.
0: We were talking about Thames Water yesterday. Just remind us of where that company is at the moment.
18: Well, it's in a kind of a limbo, really. Its former owners walked away 2 years ago, that March 2024. Saying they couldn't make it work. Uninvestable was the word they used. They had been talking to the government about putting a whole lot more money in to do the work that needs to be done to stop leaks and fix the sewage plants, that kind of thing. But only if they were allowed to increase prices, bills, quite substantially. In essence, the regulator said no. Now, 2 years on, a similar kind of negotiation is going on. But in place of the shareholders, we have a group of the company's lenders. Thames has debts of about £19 billion, and a group of those lenders are trying to work out a deal with the government. They will write off some of the debt, put in new money, and a new Thames, not burdened by so much debt, will emerge. That's the plan anyway. But they'll only do that if they get the right terms from the regulator, Ofwat, and from the government, some kind of deal on fines and regulation, in essence. So we're in this kind of a standoff. If a deal can't be done, then Thames might collapse anyway. And it would go into special administration. Water companies have their own administration scheme. They're not like other companies because they provide something vital to life. You can't have them just, you know, stop working and nothing coming out of the taps. There's a strict legal procedure around special administration. A number of triggers have to be met before the court will appoint a special administrator. Company being unable to pay its bills, a breach of the license, 3 or 4 different tests. So we're in the standoff at the minute.
0: One might ask, why is a lender, would they potentially suggest writing off debt and putting in more money to a company that has £19 billion worth of debt at the moment?
18: Well, because they think they can make money. You don't know the price at which they bought that debt.
0: Right.
18: You don't have to buy it at its face value. You can buy it at much less. So in terms of the cost of the government, so the Thames's debts do not fall on the government. They stay with the company. But the special administration scheme could be quite expensive because the government has to pick up the special administrator's bills. Some people said that might be around £2 billion. No one really knows, actually. There's also the question of compensation to those creditors. Now, you might think, but hang on, Thames is worthless. Why should they get any money out of the government?
0: Mm.
18: Well, it's not worthless. It's maybe not worth £19 billion worth of debt, but it is worth something. You can't say that Thames doesn't have assets. And there is a long precedent of when companies are taken into public ownership, their shareholders or their lenders get some kind of recompense from the government. The government's doing this right now with British Steel.
0: Yeah.
18: What will it pay Jingye for the plant at Scunthorpe? And I think if the people on the other side of the table, the lenders, are a bunch of pretty aggressive hedge funds, they will have seen this coming a long way off. They might have bought that Thames Water debt at about a third of its face value. They probably see a way to getting money out of Thames if they keep it as a solvent company, don't have to get the government involved. But if the government does get involved and they get 40% of the value, then they will have made a lot of money, and I'm sure they're very happy to have that fine.
0: Is there a legal question here for the government. If it forces a special administration, could there be a legal repercussion?
18: Yeah, exactly. The creditors might have a case against the government to say you've deprived us of our private property. Okay. And it'd be very embarrassing for Andy Burnham to have to pay them out several billion pounds having taken over Thames Water.
0: Messy. Okay, we'll keep an eye on that. We're going to hear more from you, Dom, later on in the programme on Thames Water too. Elsewhere, though, another odd bit of inconsistency. The government won't allow new drilling for oil in the North Sea, but it's going ahead in the Falkland Islands.
18: The Falkland Islands are a British overseas territory, but it's self-determining when it comes to things like oil. And there have been lots and lots of attempts to find oil around the Falklands going back a long time. One field has come all the way through. Sea Lion is the name of the project. Looks like it will come to fruition. First oil expected in March 2028. But the big thing that happened yesterday is that Navitas, which is the Israeli oil company, which owns the majority of Sea Lion and is the operator of Sea Lion, said it's going to buy a second production vessel for the field. So they've already got one lined up. That's when the first oil will come in March 2028. They're going to buy another one, cost $125 million. And then if they get both of these working, it'll be producing, Sea Lion will produce about 170,000 barrels of oil a day. Just to put it into the context, that's about a third of current North Sea production. And by the time it gets going, say 2030, it'll be about half of what's expected from the North Sea. So it's pretty big. And it will at least triple the GDP of the Falklands. And so what happens to that money? The royalties from the oil don't come back to the UK government. But, of course, the UK government contributes quite a lot to the defence of the Falklands. There are four Typhoons permanently stationed down there, a Voyager refueler, an infantry regiment on rotation. So I suspect the UK government will be saying to the Falklands Island government, let's have some money for all this defence, thank you.
0: Can they do that? Could the Falkland government say no?
18: I don't know.
0: That's such an interesting question, isn't it? And just before you go, remind us where we are with North Sea and oil drilling decisions.
18: Well, we have Rosebank and Jackdaw outstanding.
0: And still no word from them.
18: And we have various steers as to the government's going to be more minded to approve these two developments. But as far as we can tell, the really big thing is if they were to approve new drilling. These Rosebank and Jackdaw are very old developments. We've just been held up forever. Are they going to approve any new drilling, which is the Labour manifesto commitment is to not allow that?
0: And we've not heard anything definitive about that so far.
18: No.
0: Dominic O'Connell, our business correspondent, thank you very much.
1: Could give some much-needed headroom, I suppose. From where can they find the money for this budget in a couple of months' time? That discussion will continue. We'll be speaking to the Housing Minister, Matthew Pennycook, after 7 o'clock this morning as well, as we try to understand what houses the government plans to build, where and by what methods. Next, we'll bring you the latest sports news and we'll remember this day in history as well. This is Times Radio Breakfast with Kate McCann and Callum MacDonald in association with Nationwide, a good way to bank.
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1: Now, resilience is important in life, perhaps especially if you're in sport where setbacks are inevitable. Chelsea's Cole Palmer showed his ability to bounce back from disappointment in a thrilling performance last night. Sports writer Les Snowden can tell us more. Morning, Les.
2: Hello there, Callum.
1: So what did Cole Palmer, who was left out of England's World Cup squad, what did he do? What did he demonstrate?
2: Oh, he was amazing, Callum. The ball really just stuck to his foot. A sublime performance from him. He was demanding the ball. It was him at his best. And you get the headline that you'd expect. Are you watching Thomas Tuchel? But I would say that two things can be true. He may well not have been good enough at the end of last season to play for England. He had a miserable season. But now, after something that elite footballers don't normally get, a proper summer off and a little grievance bubbling in his brain, he was just back at his best. And he's got his old schoolboy pal. There's some beautiful pictures of him and Morgan Rogers as kids in dressing rooms back there. And Chelsea looked incredibly dangerous going forward. Their new manager, Xabi Alonso, would be very happy. But in defence, they were a bit sloppy and their keeper was dodgy as hell.
1: So it was Fulham 2, Chelsea 3. And Cole Palmer scored Chelsea's third goal last night. So yeah, a good start for Alonso. That was his first game as Premier League manager.
2: Yeah, very good indeed. I saw him interviewed on the television before and he spoke well about the differences in the Premier League, what he expects from his team. And then his team went out and just played with a kind of exciting certainty that maybe he's been missing from Chelsea performances in the past. As I say, the goalkeeper, Sanchez, was a little bit ropey at the back. But going forward, he's inherited a forward line that will scare a lot of teams this season.
1: Mm. And that game last night, Fulham v Chelsea, complete the first round of Premier League matches. So where are we at? Kate went early and called the league for Arsenal yesterday. what does it demonstrate about what this season has to offer? Is there more to it than the big six?
2: All I heard yesterday from Kate was porpoise grease, but I did sense a bit of an Arsenal preference.
0: You're not the only one who's remembered that, Les. I stuck out for a few people.
2: I think what we've learned, and we're only one game, is two things. The big six is dead. You know, there's absolute chaos in that league. The levelling up of restricting spending, some very clever owners and managers, great scouting. The performance of the weekend for me was Brentford humbling Tottenham. You got new manager at Tottenham, hundreds of millions to spend, and then you've got Brentford that just stick to this philosophy of buying players at certain price, bringing them on, selling them if they get a good offer. And they've got a kid called Sangare, 41 million, a Mali midfielder who was absolutely sensational. But Arsenal are set to exploit that chaos. They've got a title winning squad, they've got a manager that knows what it's about, so they're very strong favourites.
1: Mm. Shall we talk cricket next then, Les? We spoke about Brydon Carse yesterday and this incident at a nightclub, so it's no surprise that now we found out he will not be playing for England this week. What more have we learned?
2: We don't know a great deal of detail about what went on, but we do know there's an investigation. He won't play against Pakistan. And Mike Atherton, I think everybody recognises he's a brilliant writer, brilliant cricket writer, done a spread in the paper this morning where he essentially points out that Carse did exactly what his captain said he shouldn't do, therefore he should be dropped for stupidity. But he makes this beautiful point in another piece that he does, that Harold Larwood, the great England fast bowler from the Bodyline series, did exactly what his captain told him to do and has been shunned by cricket authorities for a century. And Mike says that Larwood should be recognised with a portrait in the Lord's Long Room ahead of the next Ashes series. I think that there is no way that Carse can play for England in these circumstances. It would just undermine a new captain en route.
1: Yeah. And in tennis, Heather Watson is back.
2: Incredible. I had to do a double take this morning. I was reading the match reports overnight. Heather Watson still playing tennis. She's beavering away in America in the qualifying. She won the first round. She's got another two. But wouldn't it be marvellous to see her go out and play in the US Open later?
1: Yeah, absolutely. Les, thank you very much indeed. It's really good to speak to you this morning. That is sports writer Les Snowden. There's loads more as well in the Times Sports section for you, including legendary players from former and present internationals turning on Gianni Infantino, Martin Ziegler's latest reporting on the difficulties facing the FIFA president after he tried to sell off football. Some of his own categorised football legends have put out a joint statement saying, quote, "Enough is enough." So you can read more about that. with your digital subscription at thetimes.com.
0: It is 6:55, just time to do our radio version of The Times On This Day feature. And on this day, the 25th of August in 1939, Britain and Poland signed the Anglo-Polish Agreement of Mutual Assistance in London. The treaty bound both nations to render immediate military support if either power came under attack from a European nation. A week later, Germany invaded Poland, and 2 days after that, on September the 3rd, Britain declared war on Hitler's Germany.
1: On this day in 1919, Aircraft Transport and Travel Limited launched the world's first daily international scheduled air service between London and Paris, establishing regular commercial passenger flights across the English Channel. The inaugural flight carried a single passenger alongside cargo that included newspapers, Devonshire cream, jam, and grouse. The airline's an early corporate predecessor to British Airways, with the flight taking off at Hounslow Heath, which is very close to where Heathrow is today.
0: They must also have had scones, surely.
1: Surely. If you can't go with cream and jam,
0: I'm
1: not
0: talking about
1: scones.
0: The grouse, but can you imagine being that one person? It's obviously going to be a guy, isn't it? That one guy on that plane just sat next to some cream and some jam for a whole flight. It's
1: so
0: a bit
1: strange.
0: Weird, isn't it?
1: So weird.
0: And finally, on this day in 1970, British musician Elton John played his debut American concert at the Troubadour Club in Los Angeles. His energetic performance received glowing press reviews and launched his career in the United States. Singer Neil Diamond introduced him on stage before a celebrity audience that included Don Henley and Quincy Jones. The live performance was dramatised as part of the 2019 film Rocketman, where Taron Egerton, who played Elton John, sang Crocodile Rock. We were high.

0: Very nice. Good.
1: That was part of the film Rocket Man from 2019.
0: Lots to come. In a few minutes' time, we'll be speaking to Matthew Pennycook, the Housing Minister, as we try to understand what this government's plan really is when it comes to building affordable housing, social housing, council housing, etc., and the obstacles that are in the way to achieving their quite ambitious targets based on recent precedents. Harry gets in touch to say, from direct experience of UK planning, the lack of resource, quote, is much more about, quote, lack of motivation. Local authority employees are heavily disincentivised to make a decision by the threat of High Court intervention. Lack of motivation is frequently manifested by absence, which in my experience is vastly more prevalent in these sorts of roles. Performance-based pay and statutory obligation on the High Court to pursue judicial review only where the impact of a decision will make a material difference. It's interesting that as a part of this, because at the heart of these systems are people, crucially, who have to approve things or who fundamentally stand in the way of things, and they have to weigh up the balances of things like legal action. Mm-hmm. And so if these people are actually the obstacles, how do you streamline that system? How do you liberate their thinking to enable more house building?
1: Well, and also Simon in North Wales has sent a really long and detailed message. Thank you very much for writing all that out, Simon, which gives a bit of insight into how difficult it must be to work within these systems. I mean, Simon, I can't read it in full because it's a significant length. But it's basically about the overlapping regulations, how complicated the systems are, and how the responsibility for basically getting any building over the line can often fall on one person, but relies on a number of other processes going right. And so the person carrying the can, as Simon says here, for interpreting the rules, has a huge amount on their shoulders, which then has a knock-on effect on funding and investment and trying to get these things off the ground in the first place. So it's difficult, isn't it? When we have these conversations with ministers, they will want to talk about the level of investment, but there are all these other things going on around the side which make that viable or not viable, and they're much more complicated.
0: Absolutely. So we'll hear from the Housing Minister in a few minutes' time and try to get more of an understanding.
1: Also, thank you to Tommy, who says he's in a misty Aberdeenshire this morning. He says you can't be missing the marketing opportunity to badge the programme as Muck and Mac when you two take the airways together. We'll take it.
0: I like that.
1: Someone's got a snappier version of that, though, surely. Message in 0333 032353.
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1: Good morning. It's 7 o'clock. This is Callum MacDonald and Kate McCann with Times Radio Breakfast.
0: Good morning from Mick and Mac. The headlines. The
1: Mick. Who's Mick?
0: You, MC Mick. I think that's what he's doing, isn't it? Mick, MC McCann.
1: Am I Mick?
0: And then I'm Mac.
1: We sound
0: M-A-C.
1: Like two American truckers. Good morning from Mick and Mac.
0: Oh, well, it's a nice alternative option, I suppose.
1: The accents don't quite match title, do they? Sorry.
0: The headlines this morning. The Prime Minister has hinted at tax rises in the budget, saying he won't be unrealistic about the public finances. And hundreds of people gathered at a tense vigil for one of the teens killed in a crash on the A66.
1: Ahead, Labour's Housing Minister Matthew Pennycook will tell us where the government is planning to build more affordable homes and whether it will be councils who take the lead. Plus, we'll hear why the hot summer has heated up the air conditioning business.
0: It's Tuesday, the 25th of August.
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4: Thank you, Kate. Good morning. The Prime Minister is refusing to rule out tax rises in the autumn budget. He says he won't take risks with people's jobs or livelihoods. But when asked about public spending, he says people need to understand the economy is in a challenging position. Hundreds of mourners have gathered at a vigil for one of five young men who was killed when a car he was in with four others collided with a police car as it travelled the wrong way on the A66 near Middlesbrough. Masked youths arrived on scooters, off-road bikes and quad bikes and roared around a field. Flares were set off and balloons were released into the sky. Two police officers also died in the crash. A prayer vigil was held at a church nearby. The MP for Redcar, Anna Turley, was there last night.
5: Everybody here is still reeling from the incident. It's been an absolutely horrendous few days, and everyone's thoughts are with the families of those who've tragically lost their lives. And I think it was important that we had a space to come today to reflect, to come together, to grieve, and to think about the families, and also to think about the incredible contribution that those brave officers made to keeping us safe.
4: Ukraine has presented Britain with a database of battlefield intelligence to help build better weapons and protect UK bases from Russian spies. The Times has learned it contains frontline footage of Russian tanks, air defences, troops and artillery systems. A fisherman from Yorkshire is thought to have become the first British citizen to die fighting for Russia against Ukraine. 33-year-old Bradley Townsend is said to have been killed in June by a kamikaze drone in the Donetsk region after signing up to fight for Vladimir Putin's forces. A share of almost £10 billion has been allocated to councils and housing associations in England to build affordable homes. The government says 60% will be for social rent. It's hoped 70,000 homes will be built. The money is the first wave of funding from a £39 billion programme launched last year. David O'Leary, Exec Director of the Home Builders Federation, has told Times Radio that much is still to be decided on this.
6: Well, we don't yet know how much of this will be going to local authorities, to councils. We don't know yet how much will be going to housing associations, as has been kind of more traditional and typical over the last 20 years or so. And then we don't know how much will be going to private providers to provide affordable housing as well.
4: And millions of women are to be offered kits to screen for cervical cancer. At-home swabs will be used to check for human papillomavirus. Athena Lamnissos is CEO of the cancer charity The Eve Appeal.
7: It's been a question of introducing the right programme to make sure that it reaches the right people in the most effective way and really making it as easy as possible for everyone to jump into the system. The NHS have spent a lot of time really thinking about how to roll this out most effectively to the people who need it most.
4: For a roundup of the news on demand, find the Times Radio news briefing, and that's on the Times Radio app.
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0: Hello, good morning. It's 4 minutes past seven on Tuesday morning, the 25th of August. Welcome to Times Radio Breakfast with Kate McCann and Callum MacDonald. While Stig Abel is on holiday this week, the government's announcing how it's dividing up the money it's going to spend on new social homes. Sir Keir Starmer pledged to spend £39 billion. And today we find out that £10 billion of that will be spent in English regions outside of London, which should be enough to build 70,000 homes. Another £6 billion will be spent inside London. We can speak now to Labour's Housing Minister, Matthew Pennycook. Good morning to you.
8: Morning, Callum.
0: How soon will these homes be available?
8: So each of the strategic partners that are being awarded funding under this initial wave of allocations, that includes councils, housing associations and other providers, will have a delivery schedule agreed with Homes England, but we will see homes built in this parliament with this funding. It's part of this biggest investment in social and affordable housing in a generation that this government have brought forward, that 10-year, £39 billion social and affordable homes programme. I just convey to your listeners the size of that money. That is the biggest investment in recent memory. This is the first wave. It will get houses delivered and delivered quickly. One of the ways that Homes England scored bids was on who could bring delivery forward first. And we are seeing councils as part of those strategic partners, as I've said. We're also holding money back for future rounds, and we'll prioritise that funding for social rent and council housing.
0: Okay, so this initial £10 billion, as you're getting at there, is a mix of housing types in across England, which does appear to be in line with what Sir Keir Starmer's policy was. Andy Burnham had called for the entirety of this £39 billion to be spent purely on council houses. So why has the pledge been watered down?
8: Well, I don't think that's quite correct. He didn't say in previous interviews that everything should go on council housing.
0: He said at the launch of his campaign to be MP for Makerfield, he said the £39 billion fund, quote, should be dedicated to council homes. Let not be coy anymore.
8: Yeah, and what we are doing through the programme is not only allocating some of that initial wave to councils, so we've got three councils that are in the strategic partners that are giving money, but holding more money back in the programme as a whole to ensure that we can prioritise council house building. The Prime Minister is absolutely right to put an emphasis on council housing. It's got a range of benefits, including democratic accountability, the ability to tailor provision much better to local need. And it's obviously also the case that we have never built enough social homes in this country. since councils were in the driving force in the last century. So we do have to raise our ambition. The Prime Minister is absolutely right. We will get more council house building out of the programme as it's been revised under this Prime Minister. But we also need to see delivery, and housing associations will continue to play a key role in bringing forward new social and affordable homes.
0: But to be clear, the £39 billion is not going to be dedicated to council homes. Some of it will be spent in other ways, on other types of housing.
8: Yep, that's absolutely right. Fine. The whole £39 billion is not going to go to councils. I don't think councils, even by their own admission, would have the capacity to use all of that £39 billion. We've got to scale things up here. Just to put in context for your listeners, you know, in 1953, councils built just under 200,000 homes. That absolutely fell off a cliff in the 1980s as a result of the right to buy. We were down to rates of house building by councils of around 1,000 in 2013. This government has delivered the highest rate of council house building since 1991-1992 last year. That's a base we can build on, but the Prime Minister's absolutely right in pushing us to go further. And as I say, through this allocation, through also the £16 billion we're holding back for the rest of the programme, we will see more money going to councils, and we'll allow them to step up and get back to those rates that we achieved before things fell off a cliff in the early 1980s.
0: So help us understand why that's a good thing, why council involvement in this is a good thing. So according to the Chartered Institute of Housing, 162 out of 317, so barely half of England's local authorities, now own or build homes. So what is the advantage of getting an inexperienced council to build a house rather than a housing association or indeed another organisation with far more experience?
8: Well, as I said, I just want to make clear, we housing associations, other providers will be absolutely vital for many, many years to come in delivering social and affordable homes. But it is right that we get councils back in the game and get building at scale, because as I've said previously in response to one of your earlier questions, council housing has a range of benefits. Democratically accountable, the ability for those local authorities to tailor provision to meet local need, that asset that they get to retain. And it's also the case, as I said, that the last time we built social housing on a scale that this country required, councils were the driving force. We've got to get them seriously back on the pitch. That's what the allocation of funding in this initial wave will do. But as I've said, importantly, we're holding back £16 billion of funding outside London that we'll prioritise for councils. And really importantly, you mentioned it at the top of the piece there, London is setting out at least £6 billion of allocations, and almost half of London's money is going to go to councils. And what we hope to see as we deepen devolution as the programme progresses, it is more council house building in those areas where mayors can set the strategic priority of development and have far greater control on how this money gets spent.
0: We'll come back to mayors in just a sec. Again, though, just on the advantages or indeed disadvantages of council homes, these are more expensive for the state, which has to inject more subsidy in order to keep rents low, where tenants pay around 50% of the local market rate. In contrast, when we refer to affordable homes, tenants pay up to 80% of the market rate. So council homes cost a lot more money. They are expected to be delivered by inexperienced councils. Why should the state pick up the cost here?
8: Well, look, some councils are very experienced and getting more experience by the day in delivering. That's why three of the strategic partners that are going to get long-term funding through this initial wave are councils. So it's not the case that all councils are inexperienced. We've absolutely have to skill them up. We're putting in an extra £46 million to improve skills and capability in councils to get them back in the game. As I've laid out, I think, in quite some detail, the range of benefits that are provided.
0: What about the cost? Specifically, on the cost, they are the most expensive option for the state.
8: They are expensive, and they are
0: the most expensive, yeah.
8: Yep, you're right. And they are subsidised to the extent that rents are lower than private market rates. But I think, look, investment in social and affordable housing, and in particular council housing, is one of the best value for money investments we can make in terms of reducing the costs on welfare, reducing the cost of temporary accommodation. The cost of temporary accommodation for local authorities across the country is eye-watering. We have got to turn things around. We have got to get councils back in the game. As I say, there will continue to be a role for housing associations and other providers. Okay. But we want to get back to what the Prime Minister has tasked us with doing, which is delivering the biggest council house building drive since that post war boom ended in the early 1980s.
0: You mentioned mayors a moment ago, and the government is giving mayors more power, including the ability to overrule councils if they reject planning applications. So to broaden that out a little, Mr. Pennycook, what does accountability look like if those mayors fail to deliver? How does this government hold mayors accountable?
8: Well, there is an accountability framework in place for mayors already through integrated settlements. The government's looking at whether that needs to change as we deepen devolution. But on the principle, we think it's absolutely right that mayors are given the tools they need to set the strategic direction of development in their areas and to deliver on it. We're rolling out, through the announcement we made over the weekend and the consultation that was launched yesterday, a range of further planning powers for mayors, the ability to call in strategic sites, make development orders, set community infrastructure levies that are enjoyed already by the Mayor of London. We think other mayors should have those powers. They go alongside the need now through powers we introduced in the Planning and Infrastructure Act to set a strategic spatial plan for each mayoral strategic authority. So we're giving the mayors the powers to drive development. Let's be clear, councils will continue to make the majority of planning decisions. Mm. We're talking about strategic applications. In London, the mayor gets about 200 or so applications put to him each year. He decides on a handful. So we're saying that those big strategic sites, which mayors may need to take a view on, they should have the powers to do so.
0: When he was the mayor of Greater Manchester, Andy Burnham urged the government to pause or suspend the right to buy scheme. Our listeners will be familiar, I'm sure. It lets council tenants purchase their homes at a discount. Is the government going to suspend the right to buy?
8: Well, we're not looking at completely suspending the right to buy. We've always been very clear that there is a place for long-term tenants who've been in their homes for many, many years.
0: So you're suspending it a little bit? I don't understand what that means.
8: If you just let me finish, I will happily explain. We're not suspending the right to buy completely. What we have done is make fundamental changes to the right to buy. We've reduced the very generous discounts introduced in 2012 under the coalition government. We're making, through our social housing bill, fundamental reforms. For example, banning the right to buy on new build social homes for 35 years. So we are reducing the amount of stock that is flowing out at the same time as we build new social and affordable homes, including council homes, to get to that net positive. You know, we are losing too much stock, and that is seen in some of those impacts that I've talked about. Mm. You know, higher rates of temporary accommodation is incredibly costly. And if I can, Callum, just return us to the reason we're doing this. I represent a constituency in South East London. My borough has nearly 29,000 people on its housing waiting list. I have people in my surgery week in, week out, absolutely distraught. Kids sitting on the end of beds doing their homework, children sleeping in living rooms. We've got to act here. We've got an acute and entrenched housing crisis. This money that we're allocating this morning, that first wave, £9.5 billion to councils and housing associations, will let us build 73,000 homes. There's more to come. We're turning things around and doing what we committed to in our manifesto, which is delivering the biggest increase in social and affordable housing in a generation.
0: Okay, Matthew Pennycook, thanks very much for your time this morning.
8: Thank you.
0: Matthew Pennycook is a Labour's housing minister.
1: It is 7:15. Tax rises are back on the agenda. The Prime Minister says he won't be unrealistic about the public finances and that the public needs to understand that we're in a challenging position. Let's get the latest from Times Radio's political editor, Anna Mihailova. Good morning.
9: Good morning, Kate.
1: So are we being softened up for tax rises then? I mean, you could hear from that interview with Matthew Pennycook that the government's in a difficult position. They recognise the challenges they have and they're having to spread what they've got pretty thinly. Does that mean we're all going to have to pay more?
9: Well, I think, I mean, we are being softened up, but I think we have been for a while. It's been obvious that the state of the public finances will need something to give. Don't forget that we've got an upcoming budget in which, firstly, John Healey, the Chancellor, is going to need to find

0: expectation that we'll see other economic impacts because of the Iran war. All of this is putting a lot of strain on the Chancellor's fiscal headroom, you know, the amount of money he will actually have to spend. So the expectation is more money needs to be found in general without anything extra. And Andy Burnham has come in clearly wanting to do some extra things as well. Mm. So he has ruled out, repeatedly ruled out, raising any of the big headline taxes, therefore sticking to the manifesto commitment that that's no national insurance, income tax, or VAT tax rise. But what that means is you've got lots of other options that are smaller, will raise less, and arguably will be felt quite painfully by the people that it does affect.
1: It's interesting, isn't it, Anna, that the tone that we're hearing from Andy Burnham. I mean, we had these stories about tax rises last year. Not a huge amount happened in Rachel Reeves' budget, but, you know, the tone that Andy Burnham seems to be taking is this idea that he wants to be upfront about the difficulties, the challenges, and the reality of the situation he finds himself in. I know you mentioned there that he's ruled out those top line tax increases. Do you think there's any world in which he might change his mind on that?
0: Well, you know, it's a tricky one to speculate on, because don't forget that exactly a year ago, the groundwork was very specifically laid to break that manifesto pledge. Mm. Rachel Reeves had a whole press conference in Downing Street, which I was at, which was an extraordinary move in itself, where we effectively, what she was saying was that she might have to increase one of these key measures just because the situation at the time was so difficult. And that was all even before Iran began. So the government, that government, essentially laid that groundwork and tried to take public opinion with it, but then not only changed its mind, it pretended then that nothing had happened. So I think we've got to be a bit wary of any attempts, once again, of suggestions that maybe those pledges will be broken. So far, what we know from Andy Burnham is that he has said he will stick to this, to that pledge, but also that he thinks there is flexibility within the manifesto to increase taxes that aren't those three. But realistically, what that means is some sort of wealth taxes, this thing that's floated on capital gains tax, increase in capital gains tax, other increases. But the downside of all of those is it's not clear how they will impact growth. And without growth, then the pie doesn't grow for anybody.
1: Yeah, it's such a... when you start to explain it, it makes your mind... Well, it makes your mind boggle a little bit. Sticking on a similar theme, Anna, the Times reports this morning on the front page that Andy Burnham has shelved plans to put Thames Water into administration. There are worries about the cost and about the legal risks involved. Dominic O'Connell, our business correspondent, explained some of those earlier. Is this an example of the reality of governing proving a bit harder than the campaigning, than the theory?
0: I think so. And Thames Water has been something that MPs privately... mostly, obviously, opposition MPs, I'd add, have been talking about ever since Andy Burnham stepped into Downing Street. So they have said, hang on a second, he essentially suggested very, very strongly that this would be one of his first moves in government, and it hasn't happened. Instead, he did little bits here and there on buses, on smaller measures on cost of living that don't cost that much, but hasn't done this big headline thing. Does that suggest that his government is not going to be that bold or different? And of course, as is being, you know, briefed, the cost of doing so is about £2 billion just to keep Thames Water running. So I think we are, again, it's a part of that conversation of the budget and the fact that there just aren't these billions here and there to throw around. Mm. I think they are still keen to do something about Thames Water because it is quite clearly a personal, a personal point for the Prime Minister. But as you say, the realities of government are quite different.
1: Yeah, Anna Mihailova, our political editor. Thank you very much for joining us on the programme this morning.
2: It's just a bubbling thing, isn't it? Campaigning versus governing this morning as a bit of a theme.
1: A little bit of a theme for us. You can keep your thoughts coming in. Lots and lots of you getting in touch about Callum's interview with Matthew Pennycook on the housing crisis. Many of you picking up on that point about right to buy. Others talking about the benefits system, the benefits bill, and people's refusal to work. Chris says the housing crisis is linked.

0: Linked to the lack of resilience caused by a welfare system that rewards people for not working, housing should focus on those who are working but can't afford high rents. We keep adding to the welfare state. But Kevin says it's a failure of government in this country that Labour has failed to deliver an economy that has to rely so much on cheap council housing. People are not rich enough to buy their own homes, and that is a failure of the state. 0333 003 2353 if you want to get in touch.
1: There's an inherent assumption in all of their plans that, first of all, councils are not going to be filled with NIMBYs, and second of all, that mayors are not going to be NIMBYs about all of this too, which is just another potential sticking point for them. Stay with us on Breakfast. We'll get a business update with Times Radio's Dominic O'Connell next. 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
0: Good morning. It is 7:23. We were just talking there with Anna Mihailova about Thames Water and the fact that Andy Burnham has potentially shelved plans to put Thames Water into special administration. That's due to cost and legal concerns. The Times has been told officials have raised concerns about the risk to taxpayers. The government is reportedly working to see if there is a viable option for an alternative. Joanne Lamont, former leader of the Scottish Labour Party, spoke to Times Radio Early Breakfast earlier on.
7: I certainly don't want the government to do something that, again, is going to cost fortunes and is not going to improve the quality of the service. I think it's important that the options are tested. I personally am an enthusiast for cooperative models, and I hope that they're looking at that as well. But the consequence of poor decision-making over a very long period of time has meant that there's a greater dilemma. And yes, it's very easy to put something on a placard. In government, there's a bit more of a challenge.
1: Also reported in the Times this morning, the family and publisher of Jason Arday's memoir have confirmed it will be published this week to honour his wishes. Arday was found dead in Battersea earlier this month after being accused of plagiarism and resigning from his position at the University of Cambridge. The university's youngest black professor faced intense scrutiny in the weeks before his death. The book's publisher, Simon & Schuster, confirmed that Arday's autobiography, titled Great and Unfortunate Things, will be released on Thursday.
0: In the Daily Mail this morning, a record 1 in 7 people in England were prescribed antidepressants last year. The figure comes as there have been a sharp rise in mental health problems such as depression and anxiety since the COVID pandemic. In the last year, a record 9.1 million patients were given the drug by their doctor. In a notable regional divide, the highest use of antidepressants was seen in North Cumbria and South Yorkshire, who were using the drug at almost double the rate seen in affluent areas of London.
1: It's now 25 past seven. One of the big strategic issues for Western governments is access to critical minerals, scarce elements that are needed in some crucial technologies. China controls the supply of most of them, but this morning the government's made an unusual investment to secure the supply of tungsten. Our business correspondent Dominic O'Connell is here. Hello.
8: Hi.
1: So what's happened?
8: The National Wealth Fund, which was an investment bit of government set up a couple of years ago, and it's aimed at protecting new technologies or investing in new technologies. So we tend to associate it with investing in promising AI startups or quantum computing, that kind of thing. But this morning it's gone into the mining business. Rather interestingly, it's putting £71 million into a company called Tungsten West. And those who follow the UK mining scene will know that Tungsten West is a small company which for quite a long time now has been trying to restart production at the Hemerdon tungsten mine, which is just north of Plymouth. It's been well known for years that it's a very very big tungsten resource that was extensively mined during the First World War. I'm not sure if it came back in during the Second World War or not, but they're going to get it restarted. So they're going to take shares in the company by about 36 million, so 7% of the company, give it a loan as well, £25 million loan, and agree to buy the production from the mine. Tungsten is very interesting. It is it's a heavy metal, or a dense metal, I should say, and it's 80% of the world's production is from China, but it's vital for quite a few defence applications. So it's quite interesting that the UK government is actually doing something about critical minerals.
1: And does that get us in the game when it comes to critical minerals? It doesn't sound like a huge investment necessarily.
8: I think it's more to do with protection of the future, strategic national interests rather than perhaps exports.
1: Yeah, got you. And there's evidence this morning that employers are getting nervous about changes to the 0 hours contract rules.
8: Yeah, it comes from the Chartered Institute of Personnel Development. Excuse me.
0: Personnel.
1: Both are important.
8: The CIPD. Anyway, they have a regular publication called their Labour Outlook. The summer one is out today, but it's very interesting. They've talked to employers about what they think about 0 hours contracts, which are being reviewed as part of the Workers' Rights Bill. They say that a third of employers will increase their use of self-employed people if the changes come in as planned, and they may also look at redundancies because of the zero and low hours contract reform. There's quite some interesting numbers as well about how many employers actually use 0 hours and low hours contracts. 18% of employers have workers on 0 hours contracts, 20% have them on low hours contracts. So quite a big chunk of the workforce, or numbers of employers anyway, do use these contracts and are fearful about the changes that might come.
1: And is that just because that's businesses being scared of change, or would the changes really adjust the balance in favour of employees in a detrimental manner?
8: Well, what they say is they're worried about increasing administration and compliance work. And the thing they're really worried about is that some of the reforms, as currently constituted, mean that the 0 hours or low hours contract becomes a guaranteed hours contract. So you have to tell people in advance how many hours you're going to work. Not that you can't work a low number of hours, but you have to be told in advance. And of course, the whole point of a 0 hours contract is that you get flexibility.
1: It's quite flexible, quite spontaneous. Thanks very much, Dom. Good to see you. That's Times Radio's business correspondent, Dominic O'Connell. And you can sign up, of course, to the Times Business Briefing. It's an email newsletter that can be delivered into your inbox every single day. If you're a subscriber, go to thetimes.com or the Times app, click through to your account and look for the Business Briefing.
0: Lots and lots of you getting in touch about Andy Burnham, the new government, and the new government's approach. It's a funny one, isn't it? Because we've got a new Prime Minister, but we really haven't seen that much of him so far publicly. He's been around the country. He's obviously been in Ukraine yesterday, and we've seen a few speeches from him. But in terms of time in Parliament, it's been very limited. And interestingly enough, our political editor, Anna Mihailova, has got back in touch to say that the Prime Minister will do a briefing on Tuesday when Parliament comes back next week. So there'll be Prime Minister's questions on Wednesday. But this is something additional. It's likely to be forward-looking, so not just a diary of his summer. You might have expected him to take questions about what he'd done over the summer, for example. This is not going to be that. It's going to be thinking about what's to come in the autumn, in the winter, and what the government is going to do. And it'll be longer than a typical Commons statement, which is usually an hour. So it could go longer than that, maybe a couple of hours. And it will be an opportunity for MPs to really question the Prime Minister about some of these policies. And I think what we're getting from listeners this morning is a similar thing. You know, some of the boundaries and some of the promises in the manifesto under the previous Labour government, are they up for grabs? Are they movable? Questions about tax, for example, we've got some rhetoric on the front page of the Times this morning, seemingly quite logical. I'll be open-minded, I'll be rational about it, I'll be realistic, says Andy Burnham. But what does that mean in terms of those promises that people voted on and voted for? So some of those questions, and coming in from you on housing too, will this government be any different to Keir Starmer? I think that Tuesday session, as Anna says, our political editor Anna Mihailova, will be a really important moment for him to really show people exactly what he's going to be focusing on.
1: It's funny that we don't have that image of him in our minds as standing at the dispatch box as Prime Minister yet. And he's been Prime Minister for quite a while. That is actually just an odd thing that's missing from the picture so far.
0: Well, and also because he's not been in the Commons for ages. So he's not been around, he's not been at committees, he's not been in front of the public in the same way. And for some people, that's a real benefit. But for others, we just don't really know where he stands on some of these issues. And like you asked Matthew Pennycook about right to buy and about you know, the housing policies, the things that he said when he was mayor, maybe don't translate over now he's prime minister.
1: Yeah, exactly that. Lots of your messages this morning. You can WhatsApp us 0333 003 2353. We'll make plenty of time for them in the next few minutes on the programme. What about this idea that you need growth to fix unemployment, but you can't get growth without creating employment? The Confederation of British Industry will tell us why next. That's after the news with Andy Hayes.
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10: Thank you, Callum. Good morning. The Prime Minister's hinting at tax rises in the autumn budget. When asked about public spending, he said people need to understand the economy is in a challenging position. But he also said he won't take risks with people's jobs or livelihoods. Youths in masks were seen at a vigil last night for one of five young men who died when the car he was in collided with a police car as the car he was in was driven the wrong way down the A66 near Middlesbrough. The youths arrived on scooters, off-road bikes and quad bikes and roared around the field. Flares were set off and balloons released into the sky in what is described as a tense atmosphere. Two police officers also died in the crash. More than £750,000 has been raised for their families. Lauren Somerville chairs the Cleveland Police Federation.
11: At the heart of this are two families whose loved ones aren't returning home. That is my focus. It's making sure that the rest of my colleagues know I'm here and I'm listening to them.
10: Ukraine has presented Britain with a database of battlefield intelligence to help build better weapons and protect UK bases from Russian spies. The Times has learned it contains frontline footage of Russian tanks, air defences, troops and artillery systems. And the Times understands that Andy Burnham has dropped plans to put Thames Water into administration. There are concerns about the cost and about potential legal problems as well. For a roundup of the news on demand, subscribe to the Times Radio News Briefing on any podcast platform.
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1: Good morning, it's 25 to 8 on Tuesday morning. Thank you for being with us on Times Radio Breakfast with Kate McCann and Callum McDonald. Stig's off this week, but he'll be back with Kate in his rightful place next week. He will be, won't he? Yeah, next Monday. Yeah,
0: I hope so, otherwise I'll be out on my own.
1: not Monday, it's a bank holiday, I'm told. Tuesday instead. Sorry, I'm getting myself all confused. I make these assumptions and then end up in a dead end. Anyway, let's crack on with what's actually written in front of me. I'll stop riffing, shall I? It's 64 days to the budget and comments from the Prime Minister have set speculation about tax rises running. Andy Burnham says he won't be unrealistic about the state of the public finances and that the country is in a challenging position. The Times front page says that is a hint at tax increases in the budget. But the big business lobbying group, the CBI, says this morning it wants a tax cut, not a rise. The CBI is calling for a reduction in employers' national insurance contributions to help grow the economy. Director General of the CBI, Rain Newton-Smith, is with us this morning. Good morning, Rain.
17: Good morning.
1: Good to speak to you. So, underlying all of this is about how to get growth. That has got to be number one on Andy Burnham's list over these next few weeks and as the budget comes around for the Chancellor at the end of October as well. We've heard that employers want a reduction in national insurance contributions and they say that would help grow the economy. Just help us understand how that would happen.
17: Well, I think this report that we have out today is particularly about our young people in the UK. Youth unemployment in the UK is now above the European average. And the business leaders I speak to care deeply about this issue. They want to be creating more opportunities for our young people, investing and creating jobs. But actually, the costs of hiring, the costs of employment have gone up so much that it's now holding back their ability to invest and create jobs. And so what we're saying is we want the Chancellor to consider a targeted increase in the national insurance threshold, because what we're finding from businesses is that the overall cost of hiring has gone up. And in fact, national insurance contributions went up by 27%. In just 1 year.
1: In terms of the lobbying of on behalf of businesses, of course they want less business tax, but they also need healthy workers, educated workers, a country that has strong defences, a country with good transport systems. And so there is an interest, isn't there, on behalf of business in paying for those things?
17: Absolutely. Businesses want to see well-funded public services. And so what they absolutely want to see, as you said in the introduction, is growth in our economy. Growth is the answer that leads to higher tax receipts, that helps our public services be sustainable over the long term. And of course, it's not surprising that some of the attention in this report has focused around tax, but we have a whole range of measures where businesses are willing to roll up their sleeves and really help create opportunities, whether it's funded work experience placements by McDonald's, who are have pledged to create over 2,500 work experience places, particularly for young people who've been out of employment or training, or whether it's National Grid, who are funding over 5,000 people who have been out of work and want to bring them back into work. So I think there are many areas where businesses want to play their part. We need to see well-funded public services. But this government and our society will ultimately be judged by the overall level of youth unemployment. If we see youth unemployment continue to rise, that means generations of scarring of young people who don't have an opportunity to contribute to our economy, to our society, and ultimately fund our public services.
1: What allowed McDonald's and National Grid to run those schemes where other companies are not willing or able to do so?
17: Those are just two examples that I'd highlight. I mean, all businesses are creating jobs, creating opportunities in their local communities. The business leaders I speak to are really concerned about youth unemployment. And one of the things they say to me is, look, we want to be creating more jobs and opportunities. We see the challenges for our young people and they want to work hand in hand with government in creating some of those opportunities. But equally, if you just increase the cost of hiring year upon year, you can't expect us to see greater job creation. So I think it's about a rounded package that will really help to reduce that cost of doing business. And that will help to address the broader cost of living challenge and create the growth and investment that this nation needs.
1: Yeah, I suppose my point is that they are able to run those schemes under the current circumstances. So are you saying that that the McDonald's work experience scheme would be far bigger if employers' national insurance contributions were removed?
17: Well, look, we can't remove national insurance contributions at all. It's the biggest contribution.
1: Sure, sorry, but if they were reduced.
17: And I think importantly, we're asking for a targeted cut to really help focus on the overall cost of employment. We're not asking for the big increase in national insurance contributions to be reversed in its entirety. This is really about a targeted measure to really get employment growth going, because we've seen vacancies in our economy fall from 1.2 million to 700,000. So, and in particular, those opportunities have fallen in hospitality, in retail, in many of the jobs that our young people often use as a stepping stone into their broader careers. And of course, many people work in their local communities for years in these industries. And So they really are the engine of our everyday economy.
1: Yeah. The challenges are huge for business. We get that, you know, higher national insurance contributions, the living wage, the Employment Rights Act, energy bills, all of these things, of course, contribute to difficulties for business. I wonder as well if there's a concern from business about things like zero-hours contracts. That's part of the consideration, I think, today about the restrictions, I suppose, that may come in on zero-hours contracts and whether they will be barriers to opportunities.
17: Well, the government is consulting on zero-hours contracts, and that consultation ends today. And what we're saying to the government is business is behind getting rid of exploitative zero-hours contracts. We think after a period of time, if people have been working a set amount of hours, they should be able to ask for an equivalent contract if that's what they want, an equivalent permanent contract. But to end all flexible contracts really just means fewer opportunities for our young people and in our economy. So if a young person wants to work for a music festival over the summer, if they want to balance supporting wedding events. These are seasonal work. And actually, a lot of young people, as we know, want to work while they are studying. And that's how they help fund their studies. It's really important for social mobility. And that work experience is vital for young people. And if you eliminate those flexible contracts entirely, you are reducing the overall number of opportunities in our economy.
1: Yeah.
17: So what we're saying is we want to sit down with unions, sit down with the government and make this Employment Rights Act work so that it doesn't reduce those opportunities and doesn't make it harder for businesses to take a risk on young people. So we're not saying get rid of it entirely. We're saying sit down with us, make this policy workable, yeah. Set the level of hours at the right level and make sure that you look at that over the course of a year rather than just 12 weeks.
1: Rae Newton-Smith, thank you very much. Thanks for speaking to us this morning. Rae Newton-Smith is Director General of the CBI. I do wonder, with the front page of the Times this morning, realistic Burnham hints at tax increases in budget. What you've just heard as well from Rae Newton-Smith from the CBI. Is there a world in which, and this, I mean, you know, considering where we might get to the next couple of months, is there a world in which Andy Burnham could convince you of the need to raise income tax, VAT, or national insurance contributions and do an about turn on that Labour Party manifesto? Is that a possibility that you are willing to abide? You can WhatsApp us 0333 003 2353.
0: It's 7:43. It's time for our quiz question of the day.
1: Born in Gweedore, an Irish-speaking region of County Donegal, which singer is the best-selling Irish solo artist of all time?
0: We'll reveal the answer at 8:15. And don't forget, there are 15 more questions in the Times Daily Quiz available now on the Times app and the website. We're going to hear from the Conservatives in just a moment. And before 8 o'clock, the Apprentice winner, who's winning with air conditioning. This is Times Radio Breakfast with Callum MacDonald and Kate McCann in association with Nationwide, a good way to bank.
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0: Good morning. It is 8:15. We've been talking on the programme this morning about the fact that Andy Burnham is reported to have shelved plans to put Thames Water into administration. There are worries about the cost and the legal risks. So what does the opposition Conservative Party make of the plans? Kevin Hollenrake is the Tory party chair and joins us now. Good morning.
2: Good morning.
0: What should the government do about Thames Water in your view?
2: Well, I think Thames Water's in dire straits in terms of its borrowing levels. So I think ultimately you've got to believe in capitalism. If this organisation can't pay its bills and it goes into administration, ideally it should be sold out to another private sector operator, would be my view. But I say the government's much closer to this than I am, and it's got the decisions to make on it. But I mean, Andy Burnham's been quite clear, I think, that he intends to renationalise large swathes of energy production or energy distribution and the water companies, which I think is a huge mistake. You know, there's no easy wins there, and the government would then get entangled in a whole process of trying to do that for years and, of course, in the process, borrow lots and lots of money to do it. So I don't think there's simple solutions to this, but Andy Burnham is a man of simple solutions that don't always stand contact with the reality.
0: What do you mean by that?
2: Well, he's said lots of things he's going to do, then decides he's not going to do. He's going to rejoin the EU, for example, and now he decides he's not going to rejoin the EU. He was going to pay more benefits to migrants, to asylum seekers, indeed, or people who had qualified as refugees, and now he's decided he's not going to do that. So he's constantly saying one thing and doing another. And I think his promises on energy and water may be more of those promises, because I think it sounds easy to renationalise utilities, but it's more difficult when you actually start to think about it and see the detail behind it.
0: Is it welcome then that he appears to be being quite honest with the public about the challenges of taxes around the budget? He's on the front page of the Times today saying he'll be realistic. He's saying that we're in a challenging position and hinting at the idea that there could well be tax rises to come in the budget. Is that something you welcome, given what you've just said?
2: No, not at all. I mean, he's right to say that the public finances are in a difficult position, but there's other ways of dealing with that. And one of the ways of dealing with that is, instead of taxing more, which is what you always hear from Labour prime ministers, he could cut the cost of doing government. He could cut the cost of welfare. He could cut the size of the civil service. All things we set out plans to do, which saves around £50 billion a year, £47 billion a year. And with that money, you can then cut taxes, which you get the economy going again, and you can properly fund our defence. That's our clear plan. Those are the kind of plans that Andy Burnham should be following, not simply talking about more taxes. But I'm afraid that's what you always get from a Labour Prime Minister.
0: Are those plans cutting through, though? I mean, you mentioned Conservative alternatives, but there have been a number of different elections over the course of the last couple of months, and you guys haven't really done very well. What are we going to see from you as we move into a new parliament? Is there a shift in tone from the Conservatives? Is there a new offer? Is there something that's going to attract people who maybe have been looking towards Reform UK?
2: Well, we've narrowed the gap considerably with Reform and gone further ahead of the Lib Dems, for example. We know we've got a lot of work to do to rebuild trust between ourselves and the public. We did some good things over 14 years, but we made some fundamental mistakes as well, not least promising to cut migration, and we didn't. We've got clear plans to do that in terms of our borders plan, to effectively have a zero small boats policy. All those people would be detained and deported, those kind of things, and indeed deporting people who have arrived here illegally in the past. Also to get the economy going again in terms of cutting taxes by reforming welfare and reforming the size of government, all those things we set out to do. That is working. If you look at the actual results in terms of local elections in 2026 versus 2025, we did much better then. We know we've got a lot of work to do, but one of the things really in our favour, we've got the most popular political leader in the country in Kemi Badenoch. We've got a good team to support her and a plan to be able to govern this country properly given the chance in the future. But we know we've got lots of work to do to convince the public we're ready for government again. But that's our job at hand, and we'll be doing that to the best of our ability in the coming months and years.
0: So is Cammy Badenoch then going to take the advice of Giorgia Meloni, the Italian Prime Minister? They've been meeting while your leader is on holiday. Meloni has suggested that Cammy Badenoch not do a deal with Nigel Farage and urged her to be her own woman and stand her ground. Is that the plan?
2: Exactly. I mean, Cammy's been very clear on that. There's no deals to be had with Reform. You would lose as much support as you gain. And the reality is Reform are not a Conservative government. They believe in nationalisation. They believe in spending more. They believe in paying more benefits. All those things have been plans in the past. And sometimes the U-turn on those things, of course. So there's some real tension within Reform right now. So, no, we're a proper Conservative party. We're proper Conservatives in opposition. And we'll be proper Conservatives in government under Cammy Badenoch. People like what they see with Cammy. We understand we've got more work to do to convince them that we're ready for government, but we're going forwards where the other parties are coming backwards. So we think there are real opportunities ahead to make our case to the public on why they need a Conservative government.
0: Kevin Hollerake, Conservative Party Chair, thanks very much for your time.
2: My pleasure.
1: It's 7:51. Let's have a look at what's happening in the Times and elsewhere this morning. The US has pledged the economic asphyxiation of the Iranian regime, which would widen the conflict to all of Tehran's trade partners and raise the prospect of a fresh clash with China. The US Treasury Secretary Scott Bessent said all nations continuing to do business with Iran are being given timelines to cut ties with the country in what he's called D-Day for Operation Economic Outreach. Outcast. Bessent says the aim is to sever every economic lifeline for Iran.
0: In the Times and elsewhere this morning, the trial of Abu Aguila Mohammed Kir al-Marimi over the Lockerbie bombing has been postponed for the third time. Abu al-Marimi is denied building the bomb that destroyed Pan Am Flight 103 in December 1988, which killed 270 people. The postponing of the trial comes after new evidence, previously unknown to the defence and prosecution, came to light 3 days ago. A new start date has been set for January.
1: Now, when Lord Sugar chose the 19th winner of The Apprentice in 2025, he asked himself a question about whether there was enough demand for him to put his money into Dean Franklin's air conditioning firm.
3: Do I have confidence in the residential market buying more and more air conditioning and laying out £1,500 to £2,000 and all that stuff? That is the big issue. You know, it's a lot of money.
0: Well, perhaps Lord Sugar could see into the future and the record hot summer of 2026, because his answer was this.
3: Giving it deep consideration, I'm going to say that Dean, you're going to be my business partner.
1: Well, it looks like Lord Sugar was right. Dean Franklin's firm, ADL Air, gets an average of 500 phone calls a day. Lord Sugar says Dean's always believed that air conditioning will become commonplace in British homes and businesses, and I think he's being proved right. Good morning, Dean.
4: Good morning.
1: What was it that made you go for air conditioning?
4: I think I've always seen a gap in the market, especially when it comes to the UK and the domestic market. No one's doing it. There isn't a household name which comes to mind when you think of air conditioning, especially in the UK. The summers that we're getting are just going to get longer and hotter. And I think that's been proven this year. And I think the whole of the UK has now realised it's not a luxury no more, that it is essential.
1: 500 phone calls a day. I mean, was that at the height of a heat wave? Is that when people are freaking out and think, oh my goodness, I need to do something about this, give it a few weeks and nobody's going to be thinking about it anymore?
4: Yeah, I think everyone does panic. You know, they get a little bit of heat and they do think, oh, I need air conditioning, I need it now. They don't want to wait for it. But the thing is that these summers are going to be returning every year. So even if you can't get in this summer, you need to plan ahead, get it installed in the winter, and then you're covered for next summer.
1: Can you match that level of demand?
4: We've grown rapidly. The demand has been ridiculous. There's no way of keeping up with it. I think anybody else in the air conditioning market, they've also struggled as well. It's not only been us, it's been the manufacturers. They've been struggling to keep up with the demand itself. There's no materials, there's no stock. It's just gone crazy. And that's the whole, that's the case across the whole of Europe as well. It's not just UK.
1: And how widespread are you offering this? Because it strikes me as somebody from the north of Scotland that actually there is a cut-off for where air conditioning is actually going to be required.
4: Yeah, we don't come to Scotland, not just yet anyway.
1: I'm not surprised to hear that.
4: We cover pretty much 100 miles of the M25 as such.
1: Okay. How many air conditioning units have you put in over the summer?
4: Oh, I wouldn't like to put a number on it. It's in the thousands. We are number one in the UK for installations for Daikin, which is one of the biggest brands on the market. So I think we've put in the most split systems in the UK.
1: Yeah. And at the risk of making this just a personal inquiry about potential future investment on my part, are all air conditioning units those big, hunky units that are really ugly on the wall, or is there kind of neater solutions than that?
4: No, there's loads of solutions for air conditioning. People do think it is just an ugly printer-looking thing on the wall. No, they've come a long way since then. They're now stylish units. There's ducted units. There's different types of units which we offer. I think they look really nice and neat. I think they make the room look complete and they keep you warm and cool all year round.
1: Yeah, well, indeed. How do you push back on the suggestions that air conditioning just makes global warming worse and that's something that your business is now contributing to?
4: Not necessarily. I think it's an energy efficiency appliance if it's used correctly and installed correctly. The gas is just essentially going around the system. It is just like a household fridge. Everybody's got a fridge in their house. So I don't think it's harmful at all if it's done correctly and reclaimed correctly.
1: Yeah. I do wonder as well, Dean, if I suppose how demand will continue in years to come. Is there going to be just a point where you've kind of reached almost saturation, where it's something that actually the demand will peak and then drop off for you?
4: No, I don't think that's the case. I think it's just going to get bigger and better for us, to be honest. I think I'm in the right game. Air conditioning also does heating as well. So a lot of people now are looking to go green with their households. They're looking for solar powers or batteries. Air conditioning fits right into that, because then your solar or battery can then power your air conditioning and do your heating and cooling. Mm.
0: Can I ask you, Dean, what it's been like working with Alan Sugar? Yes. I'm dying to know. I watched the last series, so I remember that scene. What's it been like? What's he like?
4: He's good as gold, you know. He's just a normal bloke. I'm not tied up or anything, I promise. But no, he is. I look at him like he's my granddad, you know. He's very old school, very set in his ways. But at the end of the day, he knows what he's talking about. He hasn't got time for nonsense. So he is straight to the point, and I respect that.
0: Have you installed any aircon in his house yet?
4: I've done his daughter's, his son's, not his house.
0: Did he get a discount?
4: Of course he did. I looked after him. He's a business partner.
1: How much discount, Dean?
4: Not too much.
1: Is that what the £250,000 paid for?
0: Yeah, exactly.
4: To be fair, the £250,000, it just went into the business anyway. Yeah. You know, so it's, in the grand scheme of things, it's not actually a lot of money when you are running a business. Mm. It did help the business grow because we went out and bought some vans. We hired more staff. It just gave us that little bit of a safety net. But yeah, it's been put to good use.
1: Yeah, fair enough. Dean, it's good to speak to you, and well, I'll be in touch at some point, to be honest. Yeah. So thanks very much. Thanks for your time.
4: Cheers, mate.
1: Thanks. Now, that is Dean Franklin, who won The Apprentice and, understandably, I think, has seen a bit of a surge of demand over these last few weeks for air conditioning.
0: Would you put it in your house, genuinely?
1: I would really like to. So we've got a little kind of home office now, and it was getting really, really hot, like insufferably hot. And we do have a portable air conditioner, you know, one of the ones that you vent out the window for the bedroom, but it's very loud and it has to run basically the whole time on a hot day to try and keep it anywhere close to under control. So I think so, yes, is the short answer.
0: Okay. Yeah. Wonder how many people are considering it, because apparently winter's a good time to get it put in.
1: Which makes sense. My thing is, you would never buy a car that doesn't have air conditioning now. You wouldn't do that.
0: Well, would you though? Well, we can talk about cars later on.
1: Yeah, good point.
0: New fancy cars with everything electric. Goes a bit wrong.
1: Yeah, when the computer malfunctions and you're stranded in the middle of, I don't know, a bridge or a motorway, for
0: example. Maybe you want old school, just wind the windows down. 0333 003 2353.
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0: Good morning. It's 8 o'clock. This is Callum MacDonald and Kate McCann with Times Radio Breakfast.
1: Good morning. The headlines. The Prime Minister's hinted at tax rises in the budget, saying he won't be unrealistic about the public finances. And hundreds of people gathered at a tense vigil for one of the men killed in a crash on the A66.
0: Ahead, why has Andy Burnham backtracked on putting Thames Water into special measures? And we'll hear why the hot summer has had an impact on all of us across the country and what it might mean for winter.
1: It's Tuesday, the 25th of August.
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10: Thank you, Kate. Good morning. The Prime Minister is refusing to rule out tax rises in the autumn budget. When asked about public spending, Andy Burnham said people need to understand the economy is in a challenging position, but he also said he won't take risks with people's jobs or livelihoods. Rae Newton-Smith is Director General of the Confederation of British Industry. Talking to Times Radio, she called for a rise in the national insurance threshold to help businesses employ more young people.
17: The costs of hiring, the costs of employment have gone up so much that it's now holding back their ability to invest and create jobs. What we're finding from businesses is that the overall cost of hiring has gone up. And in fact, national insurance contributions went up by 27% in just 1 year.
10: The Home Office has criticised an undercover British reporter who's become the first journalist to cross the Channel from France in a migrant dinghy. It's described Christian Drogon's actions as reckless. After spending 8 days living in the camps of northern France, Drogon got a call from a people smuggler at 3 a.m.
11: Just had a rude awakening. The guy just rang me, right, brother, come, come, come.
10: The next phase was making it to the beach alongside migrants, evading police capture by crawling through a forest.
11: Absolutely mental.
10: With many on the dinghy, others were hauled aboard. Hours later, the vessel was in British waters. Former Conservative Migration Minister Kevin Foster says the government's reaction to the investigation is overblown.
14: I think the Home Office statement, I can understand why they put out a statement like that, but in reality, one person infiltrating a gang to show how this process works is hardly going to have, you know, disrupted the border force operation, given the overall numbers coming in.
10: Ukraine has handed Britain a database of battlefield intelligence to help it build better weapons and protect UK bases from Russian spies. The Times has learned it contains frontline footage of Russian tanks, air defences, troops and artillery systems. A fisherman from Yorkshire is thought to have become the first British citizen to die fighting for Russia against Ukraine. 33-year-old Bradley Townsend is said to have been killed in June by a kamikaze drone in the Donetsk region after signing up to fight for Vladimir Putin's forces. Youths in masks were seen at a vigil last night for one of five young men who died when the car he was in, which was driven the wrong way down the A66 near Middlesbrough, collided with a police car. The youths arrived on scooters, off-road bikes and quad bikes and roared around a field. Flares were set off and balloons released into the sky in what's described as a tense atmosphere. Two police officers also died in the crash. More than £750,000 has now been raised for their families. The MP for Redcar, Anna Turley, has paid tribute to Cleveland police.
16: They are a close-knit family police force, and you know, many officers are putting their lives on the line night after night, keeping our community safe, trying to protect us, and their loss is a huge tragedy to the community, to Cleveland police, but most of all, of course, to their families.
10: Ministers have announced where more than 70,000 social and affordable homes will be built in England over the next decade. It's part of an initial allocation of almost £10 billion in an attempt to address the housing crisis. Times Radio's James Kitchen has more.
25: The funding has been granted to Greater Manchester, the West Midlands, West and South Yorkshire, North East England and Liverpool, as well as £6 billion for London. It forms the first part of a wider plan to build 300,000 social and affordable homes under the government's £39 billion social house building programme. Executive Director of the Home Builders Federation, David O'Leary, says housing associations and the private sector will have to play a key role.
26: It's been a long time since local authorities, since councils delivered homes at scale in this country, and there is a question mark about the capacity, about how well equipped local authorities are to deliver affordable homes at scale. So there will still need to be good involvement from housing associations and from the private sector.
25: But speaking to Times Radio Breakfast, the Housing Minister Matthew Pennycook insisted it was vital to get councils back in the game.
5: Investment in social and affordable housing, and in particular council housing, is one of the best value for money investments we can make in terms of reducing the costs on welfare, reducing the cost of temporary accommodation. The cost of temporary accommodation for local authorities across the country is eye-watering. We have got to turn things around. We have got to get councils back in the game.
25: Housing charities have welcomed the news, but say it's still not enough to meet demand. The Conservatives have called it an unfunded spending commitment.
10: Andy Burnham has dropped plans to put Thames Water into administration because of concerns over the cost and over potential legal problems. The Prime Minister has been heavily critical of Britain's biggest water company. Times Radio's business correspondent Dominic O'Connell says its lenders are trying to work out a deal with the government.
6: They will write off some of the debt, put in new money, and a new Thames not burdened by so much debt will emerge. That's the plan anyway. But they'll only do that if they get the right terms from the regulator, Ofwat, and from the government, some kind of deal on fines and regulation, in essence. So we're in this kind of a standoff. If a deal can't be done, then Thames might collapse anyway.
10: The United States has pledged the economic asphyxiation of the Iranian regime in an escalation of sanctions. It widens the conflicts to all of Tehran's trading partners, raising the prospect of a fresh clash with China. The Times' assistant editor in Washington, David Charter, has been following the announcement.
9: Scott Besson compared Operation Economic Outcast to D-Day, but it sounded more like Groundhog Day, with plenty of dire warnings of sanctions on Iran's global trading partners, but not much detail of what he called the single greatest financial offensive ever marshalled against an adversary. Instead, the US Treasury Secretary said Trump himself was on the phone to unnamed world leaders setting out deadlines to cut economic ties with Tehran. Many of the culprits, however, are countries that Trump is wary of confronting, including Russia, Turkey, India and Pakistan. The main problem is China, and a renewed trade war sounds like a risky option for the US as it heads towards elections.
10: And a medium cappuccino from Costa Coffee contains as much caffeine as about four cans of Red Bull, which has found it has 325 milligrams of caffeine. That's almost 3.5 times as much as the same drink as Starbucks, which has 89 milligrams. Greg's and Cafe Nero were second and third with 235 milligrams and 221 milligrams, respectively. For a roundup of the news on demand, find the Times Radio news briefing on the Times Radio app.
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0: Good morning. This is Callum MacDonald and Kate McCann with Times Radio Breakfast. It is 8 minutes past eight. On the front page of the Times today, the realities of government meet with the rhetoric of campaigning. Before entering number 10, Andy Burnham indicated he wanted to put Thames Water into special administration and spoke about the need for greater public control of the essentials, including water and energy. But now it seems the cost involved and the risk of legal challenge have put the plans on ice. Thames is gearing up for a battle and has appointed a team to take the business forward. So this morning we'll ask what now for Thames, and crucially for all those paying their bills across the country and worrying about supply, sustainability and how clean our water is. What is the cost to all of us?
1: And there is a bit of a theme in there after the Prime Minister hinted that tax hikes are coming in the budget later this year. Andy Burnham's made cutting the cost of living his key priority, but in an interview says he will be realistic about the challenges the country faces. We'll hear from business leaders and politicians all morning about how hard that reality actually is. And there is some good news around this morning too. Women will be able to use DIY cervical screening kits at home, as the NHS tries to eliminate cervical cancer as a cause of death by 2040. And EasyJet's appeal for older workers seems to have paid off. These are older workers becoming cabin crew. The airline finds that those who change career later in life are happier as a result. So might you want to give it a try? You can let us know on that this morning.
0: We'll also talk about cricket, specifically what's going on with players stepping out of line. And William Hague and Martha Lane Fox will join us from nine to talk through the news of the day.
1: We will happily take all of your messages on anything we're discussing, or even on things we're not, to be honest. You can text us 87222 and start your message with the word Times on WhatsApp. It's 0333 003 2353.
0: Well, let's talk more about Thames Water, shall we? Because Andy Burnham did say he wanted to introduce greater public control of the essentials and life, including energy and water. And he did target Thames Water, which supplies 16 millionaires from Gloucester to London and has deep financial problems. The Prime Minister said he wanted to put the company in a special administration regime. At one point, he even suggested nationalising Thames Water, taxpayers' money being used to buy it outright. But now the Times has learnt officials are telling him that those options would come with a huge price tag and could be legally difficult. In a moment, we'll talk to the chair of the Commons Committee that looks at the water industry. But first, let's get an explanation from Times Radio's business correspondent, Dominic O'Connell. Morning, Dom.
12: Morning.
0: Why would the Prime Minister have put off or been put off this administration plan?
12: Well, I think the main impediment is cost, not Thames Water's debts. A lot of people think it's got a lot of debt and that would fall on the government. That's not the case. Mm. It would stay with the company and be written off by the lenders if it went into special administration. But the government is on the hook for the costs of the special administration, and that they could be quite high. Some people have forecast it could be something like £2 billion, but nobody really knows. And the second thing is, if Thames Water does go into special administration, there will be a claim for compensation from the lenders. That will lead to a court battle, and the outcome of that is uncertain. But these lenders have gone into this with their eyes wide open. They have seen all these angles well in advance and will definitely be expecting or trying to fight for some compensation if it does go into a special administration. The other problem, aside from the cost, is what happens next. Even if it does go into a special administration, what do you then do with it? Do you nationalise it and take on all the costs and public hatred that comes with sewage spills, pollution and high bills? Do you perhaps find some kind of a hybrid structure, a company limited by guarantee, which is what the Blair government did with Network Rail, Railtrack all those years ago, or something in between? I have actually spoken recently to one of the people, a senior person who's involved with Thames Water, a couple of weeks ago before I went on holiday, and he has been involved at a very senior level since the shareholders worked away in March 2024. And one of his main frustrations was that the government simply couldn't make up its mind what it wanted to do.
0: Right.
12: He said, we're no further ahead than we were 2 years ago, really, in terms of deciding what the future is going to be. Are we going to keep hold of it and keep it as it is, a solvent company, and restructure it, or is it going to fall into government control?
0: Is there an option in your mind that's a good way forward for the government, for taxpayers, for all of us, that doesn't cost billions of pounds?
12: Well, the other option, of course, is staying with what's or agreeing with what's proposed by the company itself and its lenders, which is some kind of a deal where they will restructure the company financially, write off some of its debt, put in new money in return for some kind of deal on regulation and fines in the future, and eventually, they say, list the company back on the London stock market. That would be probably the least cost to the government, or no cost to the government. But politically, I think it's very tricky to explain that away, given you've talked so much about having a greater public control of utilities, and then you actually do a deal with the lenders to Thames Water and people who actually have been in part of the process, which has got it into its current position.
0: Yeah, it's such a good point. Let's get into the politics. Thank you very much, Dom. That's our business correspondent, Dominic O'Connell. Let's talk politics with the Liberal Democrat MP Alistair Carmichael, who is the chair of Parliament's Environment, Food and Rural Affairs Select Committee that looks at the water industry. Good morning.
13: Morning, Tricky.
0: I'm sure you heard what Dominic O'Connell was saying there about the politics of this decision, which does complicate matters even away from the finances. When you look at what's been said on the front page of the Times this morning about potentially a backtrack from Andy Burnham on Thames Water, what do you make of that?
13: Well, I mean, as Dominic just said there, they've not answered the question of what to do with Thames Water. They've simply set up a new question, and it is, if not special administration, then what? I think, you know, there was very little that Dominic said there that I would disagree with, but there might maybe quibble about the actual cost of special administration and who would bear that. But the one thing which actually they have already taken off the table is the deal that the creditors are currently in negotiation with. The government have said that that deal is not acceptable, that they're not prepared to offer the write-offs that the creditors, the purchasers would be asking for. So, you know, it begins to look for Andy Burnham as if the whole business of being in government is not quite as easy as it looked when he was viewing it all from Manchester City Hall.
0: And that point there that you make about the deal that the creditors want, Dom gave us some insight into what that is, but can you just explain what it might mean and why it might be so politically difficult for the government to swallow?
13: Essentially, the creditors who are the de facto owners of the Thames Water, because everybody else has walked away from it already, have said that they will constitute a new company and that they will buy the company, or they will take on ownership of it, I think, more accurately. In return for that, they will expect there to be a writing off of previous fines and other commitments, and that actually they will expect to be held to a lower standard by the regulator going ahead. So, you know, everybody's looking about this. What does it mean for the government? What does it mean for shareholders of the company, the creditors of the company? I think it's about time, actually, that we started asking the question here, what does this mean for the customers? What does this mean for the people who rely on the services of Thames Water? Because they seem to be completely without any consideration here.
0: In your view, would that kind of an agreement to hold Thames Water to maybe a lesser standard of environmental protection, to write off some of those fines, would that be acceptable in any way when we're talking about, as Dom's just outlined, that the complexities of how we move forward for Thames Water? Is there

0: sympathy for the idea that you cut them a bit of slack. But Thames Water has been an absolute basket case for years. And for the government to turn round to them and say, you know, okay, we're just going to formalise the poor performance that you have turned in the past, I think would bring with it a very high political cost. You know, the government's clearly nervous about special administration. I'm sure they're right that there would be a legal challenge, because Thames Water spend eye-watering sums every month on legal advice, so yeah, they would get lawyered up as soon as this happened. But Professor Dieter Helm, you know, the academic who knows a thing or two about this, says that if special administration cannot be made to work for Thames Water, then you have to question what the point of having a process like that is at all. And I think he's right.
1: Alistair Carmichael, Liberal Democrat MP and Chair of Parliament's Environment, Food and Rural Affairs Committee. Thank you very much for joining us on the programme.
0: Thank you, Kate.
1: And Dominic O'Connell, our business correspondent before that.
2: Lots then to consider as Andy Burnham wrestles with the realities of government. Both the story about Thames Water and this question about tax increases in the budget are on the front page of the Times this morning. We've been discussing the sort of slight watering down, certainly, of Andy Burnham's ambition for council house building as well on the programme this morning. All of these things are part of the same sort of story about whether Andy Burnham's ability to govern matches his ambition in campaigning, I suppose.
1: And lots of you getting in touch, especially about Thames Water. David says, expect to be held to a lower standard. Surely they can't go much lower. There are others, though, suggesting, as Justin does, put it simply, the UK government needs money. If private companies see Thames Water as a route to generate profits, then there's your answer. Nationalise it and take the profits. Although I think, as Dom's explained, it's more about the debt and the price that they bought the debt for and the amount that they think they could get back if they sold it, or if the government were to take it over, the profit they could make there, as opposed to the profits of the company.
2: Yeah, the routes through these problems are really getting you going this morning. Gareth on housing says, I live in Shropshire. My local authority can't even replace damaged litter bins, despite being asked constantly. They can't clean the streets with regularity. My local authority would simply be incapable of building houses. And so there's a level of concern there as well. Do keep your messages coming on WhatsApp. It's 0333 003 2353. Now, coming up to 8:20, let's bring you the answer to Times Radio's daily quiz question, which we set you half an hour ago.
1: And lots of you got this right. Born in Gweedore, an Irish-speaking region of County Donegal, which singer is the best-selling Irish solo artist of all time?
2: The answer is Enya.
1: And congratulations to those who got that right. If you like it, there are 15 more questions in the Times Daily Quiz, available now on the app and on the website.
2: Now, 4 million people will be sent at-home cervical screening kits by the NHS. We'll hear how that could change cancer diagnosis next. 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
1: Good morning, it's 8:21. Now, could cervical cancer be eliminated completely as a cause of death? The HPV vaccine has already reduced the number of women in their early 20s dying of the disease to nearly zero. But what about older women who missed out on the vaccine? The NHS in England now has a plan to send DIY screening kits to 4 million women who are not up to date with their tests. Joe Waller, Professor of Cancer Behavioural Science at the Centre for Cancer Screening, Prevention and Early Diagnosis at Queen Mary University of London, joins us now. Good morning.
6: Good morning.
1: Great to have you with us. This sounds like some really good news.
6: Yeah, Absolutely. I think it's been a long time coming, but it's great to have this extra choice for people who are being invited for screening, and people will be able to choose to order a self-sample kit to be sent to their homes and to do an upper vaginal swab to look for the HPV virus.
1: How accurate and effective

0: effective will these self-tests be compared to having it done by a clinician in your GP surgery or wherever else you might go?
1: The evidence is that it's really accurate for picking up HPV, which is the virus that causes cervical cancer. So when you go for a clinician screen at your GP surgery, you have a sample taken from the cervix, which is first tested for HPV. And if the virus is found, then those cells from the cervix are checked for abnormalities. The self-sample will just be looking for the HPV virus, and it's really good at doing that. What it means, though, is that if you are found to have HPV on that self-sample, you'll need to still go to your GP surgery or sexual health clinic to have a sample taken from the cervix to look for abnormal cells.
0: I see. And you know, there will be women out there listening now who will have had a smear test, they will have had this screen done, and some of them find it very painful, some find it deeply uncomfortable. Will they have to do the same type of thing that a doctor would do to themselves with this screening kit? Because for some that might be really difficult. Is it the same process or is it slightly different?
1: It's slightly different. So when you go for screening, a device called a speculum, which many people will be familiar with, is used to open up the vagina so that the clinician can see the cervix and take that sample. We're not asking people to use a speculum at home. It's just a very thin swab, like a bit like a long cotton bud, that's inserted into the vagina, twisted around a few times and removed. So it's a really, most people find it easy and straightforward to do, much less uncomfortable for people who find screening uncomfortable usually.
0: That sounds so much better. So I suppose the big question then is, it's 4 million women at the moment who are not up to date with their tests. Is there any chance this could be rolled out more widely to people who might just welcome this as an alternative option?
1: Yep, so at the moment it's just being offered to people who are overdue or who have never managed to go for screening up until now. There's interest in evaluating offering it to everybody. So in some countries it is offered to everybody. There's a concern that the accuracy for picking up HPV may be slightly lower than for a clinician sample. So if we do roll that out, it needs to be done in a very careful way, monitoring and evaluating as we go. But that is something that may be coming down the line. But for the moment, women who and people with the cervix who find it okay to go for screening are encouraged to carry on doing that. The self-sample is just for the people who are overdue at the moment.
0: Professor Waller, can I ask you before you go, one of our listeners has messaged, and this came up in our conversation before we came on air about this story. Mark says, if women get broad testing for cervical cancer, why can't men get a prostate cancer screen? So a broad screen for them. What's the difference here?
1: It's about the accuracy of the test. So we know that cervical screening is a very accurate test. It's good at picking up abnormalities, which can be treated with minimal side effects to prevent cancer. The PSA test for prostate screening is a much more contentious and less accurate test. The side effects for over-treatment are pretty significant for many men. And so there are ongoing studies at the moment, the Big Transform trial, among others, which are looking at how can we best use PSA testing, which is the blood test, but also MRI, to really target treating men who need treatment from prostate cancer. Prostate cancer becomes very, very common in older men, and for many men, they would never know they had it if it wasn't for the testing. So there's a lot of overdiagnosis that can go on, but a lot of research going on in that area at the moment to try and find a way to screen for it, because clearly it's killing a lot of men as well.
0: Professor Joe Waller from Queen Mary University of London, thanks so much for joining us.
1: Thank you very much.
2: It's now 8:26. EasyJet has launched a new recruitment drive aimed at attracting even more older workers to join its cabin crew. Since introducing an initiative to recruit older workers in 2022, the number of EasyJet cabin crew aged over 50 has more than doubled, while the number aged over 60 has nearly quadrupled. The airline says its research finds that most adults who change careers after 50 report feeling happier as a result. Lisa Bailey is the head of cabin crew at EasyJet. Morning, Lisa.
3: Hey, good morning. How are you?
2: Yeah, very well, thank you. Why is it a good thing to have people over 50 and indeed over 60 as cabin crew?
3: Yeah, so our over 50 cabin crew bring a wide range of experiences from their previous careers before coming cabin crew. For example, Andy, one of our cabin managers at Gatwick Base, he previously worked in the corporate world, owning a conference business before taking to the skies. And that really just demonstrates the level of skill and experience out there that our over 50s can bring to EasyJet and the cabin crew world.
2: Can I cast some aspersions, Lisa, and see what you make of them? Because somebody might assume that a kind of an older person on a plane responsible for the safety of, what, 200 or 300 people, actually, yeah, that's not an ideal combination. You need somebody who's young and fit and ready to deploy the emergency slide and throw a door out the, you know, out the side of the plane and all that kind of stuff.
3: Yeah.
2: Are older people able to do the job?
3: Absolutely, 100%. I think what an over 50 brings as well is that calm, level-headed experience. We're all trained the same, so regardless of age, our training is so restricted, so detailed that it doesn't matter what age you are, you're able to you know, go through all the proficiency tests and able to demonstrate that you have the skills to actually demonstrate on board.
2: Do they cost the airline more? Because, you know, the person you mentioned a moment ago who worked in the corporate world, yeah, I imagine was earning a decent amount of money. So do you have to pay them a bit more than you might a younger recruit?
3: No, not at all. You know, we have scales within our, you know, from our new recruits right the way through their EasyJet career. You know, what we see is generally, you know, over 50s, 60s see it as an opportunity to have a complete career change, probably something that they dreamed of when they were younger, but now they have a real opportunity to do something different. So probably their lifestyle and circumstances have changed, which just allows them to have the freedom to get to the skies and actually enjoy the career that they've potentially always looked for.
2: How do you make the job attractive, I suppose? So when we say you launched an initiative to recruit these people, is it just about saying you're welcome to work here, which is actually something that perhaps our listeners of this age group would say if they're looking for a career change? It's actually difficult to find places that are open to that. Are there, yeah, other things that you have to do to make it attractive for career changers in the over 50, over 60 age?
3: I think what we've done is we're able to offer a different lifestyle choice. So we're able to offer part-time in locations where it's required. So there's a bit more flexibility there. So somebody who doesn't necessarily want to work full-time, there is those opportunities to seek part-time employment. Lots of benefits within EasyJet that we have that's out there for all employees. So staff travel being one of them that's a really exciting opportunity to be able to see different destinations with your family, etc. But I think just by the uniqueness of our roles as cabin crew, you're able to, you know, no 2 days are the same. So you're able to really get up in the morning or in the evening of your shift and kind of have a day that, you know, probably is very different to an office environment or something that's, you know, obviously been that individual has been used to before. So a real change and in direction.
2: Yeah, I mean, it is really and really interesting as a proposition, I suppose, and as an effort, and it seems to be working out. How many people do you have in the sort of over 50 age group now in cabin crew?
3: Yeah, well, what we're seeing is actually over 50% of our, the majority of EasyJet cabin crew over 50 at the moment has significantly rose, and also quadrupling numbers into the 60s as well. The first campaign that we launched in 2022, our Empty Nesters campaign, really gave that opportunity for people to explore other career opportunities. So it's increasing year on year.
2: Yeah. How many? And just very finally, what is the total number of cabin crew that EasyJet employs?
3: So so obviously we're UK, we are Europe and yeah, into Swiss as well. So we are nearly in 10,000, you know, in cabin crew. So a significant number of people, all from different diverse backgrounds. And we really welcome that diversity. You know, seeing, you know, that dynamic on board an aircraft is really quite unique. Yeah. When we see 18-year-olds and 50-year-olds working together, really supporting each other on the day, it's great to see.
2: Lisa, good to speak to you. Thanks very much. Thanks for coming on.
3: Thank you.
2: Take care. Bye-bye. Thank you, you too. That's Lisa Bailey, who is the head of cabin crew at EasyJet.
0: The really interesting responses to that interview, including from Peter, who says about cabin crew on British Airways, the moment I see older crew, I know I'm going to be well looked after. 0333 003 2353. Now, it looks like the Chancellor, John Healey, will raise taxes in the budget. Certainly, that's what the front pages suggest today. But how might that go down with the public? We'll find out next after the news with Andy Hayes.
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5: As Kate was saying, the Prime Minister is hinting at tax rises in the autumn budget. When asked about public spending, he said people need to understand the economy is in a challenging position. But he also said he won't take risks with people's jobs or their livelihoods either. Youths in masks were seen at a vigil last night for one of five young men who died when the car he was in, which was driven the wrong way down the A66 near Middlesbrough, collided with a police car. The youths arrived on scooters, off-road bikes and quad bikes and roared around a field in what's described as a tense atmosphere. A share of almost £10 billion has been allocated to councils and housing associations in England to build affordable homes. The government says 60% will be for social rent. It's hoped 70,000 homes will be built. The Times understands that Andy Burnham has dropped plans to put Thames Water into administration. There are concerns about the cost and potential legal problems. And millions of women are to be offered kits to screen for cervical cancer. At-home swabs will be used to check for human papillomavirus. I'll have a full bulletin at 9 o'clock.
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2: Good morning to Suresh, who asks, why is Callum being so negative about older people? People don't stop functioning when they reach 40. It's a very ageist stance. Well, Suresh, to answer your question, in the context of that interview, because it's my job. I'm fully here to cheer you on if you want to be a cabin crew member aged 50, 60 and beyond. Good luck to you.
0: Yeah, and lots of people feel the same. As David says, here we go again, another 2 months of kite flying, rumours, etc. before the budget, just what the country needs. Well, it looks like that might be what we're in for, because the new Prime Minister says he won't be unrealistic about the state of the public finances and that the country is in a challenging position. People hear that as a signal that taxes could rise in the budget in 64 days' time. We heard earlier from Rain Newton-Smith from the CBI asking for what is in effect a tax cut for business. An increase in the national insurance threshold could help businesses employ more young people.
11: The costs of hiring, the costs of employment have gone up so much that it's now holding back their ability to invest and create jobs. What we're finding from businesses is that the overall cost of hiring has gone up. And in fact, national insurance contributions went up by 27% in just 1 year.
0: So you've got the calls from businesses and from the rest of the country saying, please don't raise our taxes. What might people put up with? Let's find out more from Luke Trill, the UK Director of More in Common. Good morning, Luke.
12: Good morning.
0: We often talk about tax rises ahead of a budget, and I think our listeners are wise to it now, and they understand that at the end of the day, a bit of this might be kite flying. But Andy Burnham seems to be quite realistic about the situation the government finds itself in. Are there any taxes that people might be willing to pay a bit more on?
12: Well, the old polling maxim on tax rises is people are quite supportive of tax rises when they affect other people. what we tend to find is that sin taxes are quite popular. So, the Starmer government putting up taxes on things like gambling was quite popular. Things like smoking and vaping as well, quite popular. And then there's the quite nebulous taxes should go upon the rich and wealthy. The difficulty with that, though, is that everyone defines themselves as not that group. And then again, people also tend to be happy with raising taxes which affect businesses. So corporation tax is one that people tend to be more supportive of raising than not. But I actually think your caller had it right when he said, are we in for just a load more speculation? Because I think what Andy Burnham really needs to avoid in the run-up to this budget is a repeat of last year. As you say, there's always some speculation, but the extent of it last year, and in particular that sort of breakfast press conference by Rachel Reeves, actually really damaged public confidence and the public mood in the run-up to that budget. And what it meant was, actually within that budget, when you polled lots of the measures that came out of it, they were very popular, but the pitch rolling was so gloomy and had people so worried that actually the government lost a lot of credit for it.
0: Yeah, I think that's a really good point, and I'm sure it's something that John Healey will be aware of. Where do people stand, Luke, on defence spending? We spent a lot of time this week talking about Ukraine and the UK supporting Ukraine. There's also a real call for better defence at home, I suppose, in the context of what's going on around the world. Are people willing to make some difficult choices if it means more money spent on defence?
12: What was interesting is when we've polled people this year, they have quite a gloomy prognosis on how well the UK would fare if it were dragged into a conflict. Very few people think that we could fight a war abroad, but actually a substantial number don't think we could defend ourselves at home. So it's very much top of people's mind. And I think lots of the kind of wider atmosphere has bled into the public mood. I think the challenge for the public when it comes to tax rises for something like defence is that, and I don't blame them for this, because so often politicians have said, well, we don't need to raise taxes, we don't need to cut spending, we can tackle this sort of almost mythical waste. And so what you get is lots of the public thinking, well, we actually don't need to raise taxes, if only we stop this waste, then we would be able to afford defence spending. And again, when we asked about the last Chancellor's budget, we found that 53% thought that there were good options the Chancellor could have pursued that didn't involve putting up taxes. Only 24% thought that she had no choice but to put up taxes because of the economic situation. So there is a bit of an assumption amongst the public is that there are savings to be found elsewhere. And I think what Andy Burnham and John Healey will have to do is make the case to the public, no, this is a matter of safety. There isn't anywhere to find this quantum of money without real cuts to services you rely on. That's why we're going to have to put up taxes.
0: Just finally, Luke, we often talk about the triple lock on this programme, and we've had various politicians sort of edge towards a question about whether it's still fair, whether it's sustainable, whether we need to have a national conversation about it. Do you pick up on any change in the public mood for a discussion on the triple lock on pensions?
12: I think the danger, actually, when it comes to triple lock, is having a discussion about the triple lock in isolation. So when you ask about the triple lock in isolation, people overwhelmingly support keeping it. And interestingly, younger people are more likely to say they don't think it's generous enough than older people. I think there's something that people sometimes miss. I don't know whether it's younger people worrying about when they get to retirement age, will it still be there? But they also worry about their elderly relatives. Where I think you might be able to have a better discussion, actually, is to wrap it into something bigger. So rather than for and against a triple lock, wrap it into, is our social care system fair enough? Are people having to pay themselves? How do we look after people in old age? And how do they support themselves? And if it was seen as part of a balanced package, I think you're more likely to bring the public on board than simply cut or keep the triple lock.
0: Yeah, it's a really interesting debate that, Luke, and great to have you with us on the programme. I'm sure you're going to be busy as we head towards the budget and conference season, so you'll be back with us. Thanks very much, Luke Trill.
13: Thanks a lot. Bye-bye.
0: UK Director at More in Common.
2: It's a fascinating glimpse there, just how people feel about do we think it's realistic that we will have the same level of speculation in the build-up to this budget? Surely they do that differently?
0: I think we will, but I also wonder how Andy Burnham is going to navigate what Luke Trill is saying there, which is that people need to be sold the idea for any big potential change. They need the reality and they need to understand why the other options have been ruled out. And those kinds of conversations are quite delicate. They're hard to have because everything you say and do, as Dominic O'Connell tells us often, has an impact on the way the UK is seen, how credible we are, on the market reaction. And that's something Rachel Reeves was very, very aware of. So you've got a new government in place now, a brand new Chancellor, unproven in that role. And so a bigger risk in a way. And I think Anna Mihailova, our political editor, told us earlier, Andy Burnham is going to do this big moment on Tuesday where he's going to take a load of questions. I think actually that's going to be a big chance for him to sell himself and his Chancellor.
2: And that'll be in the House of Commons.
0: In the House of Commons, yeah. Not just an hour statement, longer than that, maybe a couple of hours. So yeah, plenty to keep ahead of there.
2: Yeah, that'll be quite a moment. Already you're reflecting, AJ says, I run a small business, we build exhibition stands. When Labour came into power, we employed 45 people, now it's 25. I react to more tax with more job losses. This government is now in a doom loop. Suggests AJ. You can get in touch on WhatsApp. It's 0333 003 2353. One of the factors that's contributing to this economic situation, I suppose, and the atmosphere around what Burnham will be able to do in the budget is, of course, the conflict in Iran. President Trump has told us repeatedly that he has won that particular war, and yet there is no peace deal, and Iran's regime continues to defy his will. Now the US is trying to hurt the Iranian economy. The American Treasury Secretary Scott Bessent declared an economic D-Day, as he called it, for Iran, as he revealed a wave of sanctions on the country.
13: Beginning today, the actions of Treasury and other agencies will tighten the noose and block every potential source of revenue that funds the IRGC and the evil Iranian regime. We are enforcing a zero leakage approach. There will be no minimal breathing space for the regime to rebuild its capacity to inflict terror against America and the world.
2: Well, Bessent compared Iran to the communist Eastern European regimes that finally collapsed when their economies failed. So can that happen? Ali Vyse is Deputy Director of the Middle East and North Africa Programme at the International Crisis Group. Ali, good morning.
14: Good morning. Good to be with you.
2: It's good to speak to you. What exactly has changed here? What is different this time around from previous rounds of sanctions?
14: Well, to be honest, it's unclear. The language was pretty belligerent, but it really was empty of any details. It was very vague in terms of what the U.S. wants to do. I mean, remember, Iran is already one of the most sanctioned countries in the world. Almost anything that moves in Iran has already been sanctioned by the U.S. Multiple times by different authorities. And so the only thing that might make a difference now is enforcement, tighter enforcement. But that has to start really with the biggest target, which is Iran's number one trading partner, China.
2: And what does that, how significant is that, I suppose, that this potential for China to be roped in here and the impact that could have?
14: Well, look, you were just talking about economic problems at the global level. Imagine if we are back in a phase that the first and the second biggest economies in the world are at each other's throats again in an economic warfare. I mean, last year we had this experience and President Trump backed out of it because of the inflationary impact that it generated in the United States. Right now, if the U.S. is to go back into economic war with China at a time that gas prices in the U.S. in the run-up to the midterm elections are already double the price of what they were last year, I think it would really generate a backlash against President Trump. So I'm skeptical. And then the other option for the Trump administration is to go after Iran's neighbors, land neighbors, Turkey, Iraq, Pakistan. And some of these countries have really good relations with the Trump administration. I'm sure they don't want to alienate the United States, but they can't also afford to alienate their neighbor with whom they have and will continue to live for another few centuries.
2: Isn't the reality here also, Ali, that the US can say what it likes and to some extent can perhaps follow through, but Iran is fully aware of its power in controlling the Strait of Hormuz, which has been at the heart of this whole thing now for months?
14: Right. This is a game of endurance now. And basically, there are two clocks ticking. One is the economic pressure on Iran. And the Trump administration is hoping that it would bring Iranian economy to the verge of collapse very quickly. And the other is the economic pressure that the Iranians are externalizing to the rest of the world and the U.S. economy by closing the strait. And the Iranian view is that Trump is going to bring first. But, you know, the problem here is that in either of the scenarios of whether this economic D-Day policy works or doesn't work, we would probably end up in a bad place. If it works, Iranians would probably escalate militarily to try to break this embargo around them. And if it doesn't work, then Trump is left again to resort back to military options to try to score some sort of a win that would then allow him to walk away from this conflict.
2: Yeah. So we're in a bit of a, well, we're in a bit of a doom loop. I know you've described this as a forever war in the making in the past.
14: It is, you know, because at the end of the day, the one thing that is required is totally absent in the current dynamics, which is taking diplomacy seriously and also delivering on commitments that are made diplomatically. And this is another blind spot, I think, for the Trump administration, is that, yes, of course, sanctions at the end of the day will have an impact on the Iranian economy. You know, the dial is already 9 out of 10. It will be 9.5 out of 10. But that half a degree is not going to be a game changer, number one. Number two, pressure is only as effective as the prospect of relieving them in return for policy changes. And the Iranians no longer believe that Trump is a reliable negotiating partner and would ever relieve the pressure of sanctions. They believe that if they compromise, it would signal weakness. Trump would move the goalposts and would only increase the pressure.
2: Yeah. So President Xi of China is scheduled to arrive in Washington next month, which would be his first state visit in more than a decade. Is there a world in which, Ali, Trump manages to get Xi on side to cooperate, actually, with what he is trying to do to Iran? I'm not sure what that would look like, but is it possible?
14: Well, he has already tried once when President Trump was in China a few weeks ago. President Xi really didn't offer much. And why would he? The U.S. is sapping its own power in another unwinnable war in the Middle East, which is very beneficial to China. It has used munitions that it would use in protection of Taiwan if China decides to militarily take over Taiwan. It has reduced its credibility with allies in the Middle East. So every mistake that the U.S. has committed in the Middle East is in China's interest. And also, finally, Iran is the only place in the Middle East in which the U.S. does not have a foothold. So why would China do anything to change those circumstances?
2: Ali, it's really good to speak to you. Thank you very much.
14: My pleasure.
2: Ali Vyse is Deputy Director of the Middle East and North Africa Programme at International Crisis Group. And the other part of this is that there's nothing new, actually, in trying to make Iran, try to sideline Iran economically. I was looking back at the, and the analysis is the first serious efforts to impose sanctions on Iran date back to the George W. Bush administration. The Obama administration was trying to push Iran into negotiations in 2009, and Hillary Clinton promised crippling sanctions at that point. And all of that took years to have any real outcome. So even if you go for it now with this level of sanctions, when will you actually get a result?
0: Yeah, it's a really good question. You can keep your thoughts coming in 0333 003 2353. We're going to put some of that to William Hague, who's joined by Martha Lone Fox today from 9 to go through the stories of the morning. We've heard from the spokesperson of Hambury Group in the last half hour or so, who are Thames Water's creditor group. They were responding to what Alistair Carmichael MP told us on the programme earlier. They say they haven't asked for any fines to be waived. Their spokesman said all outstanding fines will be paid. No environmental leniency has been requested. The London and Valley Water Consortium is not seeking any change to Ofwat's existing enforcement guidance or the Environment Agency's existing enforcement and sanctions policy. No immunity from enforcement and fines under these policies will be given to the company. The plan will create a clear path to environmental compliance as quickly as possible. That's a response from Hanbury Group, who are Thames Water's creditors.
2: Coming up after 9, we will discuss the day's headlines with the aforementioned William Hague and Martha Lane Fox. Also, has the technology of cars gone too far? Do you long for a simple vehicle that just moves around quite happily?
0: Wind down your window with a crank.
2: That's right.
0: Maybe even a choke.
2: Oh, imagine even having a handbrake nowadays.
0: Yeah.
2: You know? We will be discussing when the computers on your car just refuse to play ball. This is Times Radio Breakfast with Kate McCann and Callum McDonald in association with Nationwide, a good way to bank.
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2: Now, in the old days, cars used to end up stuck at the side of the road because of the clutch failing, or the fan belt breaking, or the alternator dying. But now the AA says that computer failures are in the top five reasons for call-outs. The failures occur in what are known as body control modules. They control everything from headlights to wipers to alarms to central locking. President of the AA, Edmund King, is with us. Morning, Edmund.
21: Good morning, Callum.
2: There's a lot that can go wrong, basically, is the bottom line. Have we over-engineered cars at this point?
21: Well, it is interesting. I remember my father saying probably about 40 years ago, you don't want electric windows because it's more to go wrong. And maybe he's been proved right after all these years. I mean, to put it into context, that this top breakdowns are still mechanical. It's the 12-volt battery and punches and the wheels. So that those are still the main breakdowns. But yeah, these electronic breakdowns, the body control unit has gone up. We dealt with 36,000 breakdowns last year. And this is the kind of computer brain in the car that controls the windscreen wipers, the lights, sometimes the air conditioning. It's all of those things. And if it does go wrong, it can be quite complicated, to the extent that we've now got mobile mechanics with Fault Finder that can go to people's homes or offices to sort it out, because it is often a fault that the individual, even if you look at the manual, even if you go into the car computer, it is far too complicated. Really? So yes, it is a problem, but, you know, you're still much more likely to get a puncture from potholes.
2: Yeah, in some ways that's reassuring, I suppose. with the computer issues, it's not then as simple as just turning it off and on again, which tends to fix most issues on actual computers.
21: Yeah, sometimes it is little glitches. For example, on some cars, when the car's parked in the hot sun and you've got two wheels in the sun and the other two wheels aren't, the reading of the tire pressures on the two that are in the sun is higher than the other two. So there might be a glitch that says you've got a problem with your tires, but actually you haven't, it's the heat. So in terms of that, there is a button you can go into the unit on most cars and reset it.
2: Yeah.
21: So some are simple like that. But when it's multiple glitches, that's where our mobile mechanics need this diagnostics kit that, in effect, they plug into the car.
2: Yeah.
21: I mean, it is ironic. The mobile mechanics now use spanners less and less. It is more a kind of laptop, a computer unit, that they actually use, as, yeah. because as you rightly said at the beginning, cars have just become so much more sophisticated. You know, if you're called out to a McLaren, you don't use a spanner, you link up with a computer, you link back to their base, and that's how you sort it out.
2: Yeah.
21: So it is an issue, but we can sort it.
2: Yeah, it's good to speak to you, Edmund, and reassuring, as I say. Edmund King is president of the AA. I mean, there's somebody on our team who lost their speedometer because their screen went blank, which seems quite fundamental to the safe functioning of a vehicle. Maybe they are just a bit overcomplicated.
0: Yeah, it's definitely happened to people I know,
2: yeah.
0: where that whole car packs up. Just and like somebody's messaged up. In. Well, yeah, someone messaged in here, and I think this is probably a reasonably common experience, Graham. I've been flatbedded 3 times now due to the computer saying no. That means, I think, Graham, that somebody had to come with a truck and lift the car up.
2: I see.
0: Yeah, not good. It is 8:57. Danny Finkelstein is presenting The Times at 1 today. Good morning.
1: Good morning, good morning.
0: What have you got on your programme? What should we get excited about?
1: Well, we're definitely going to be discussing the tax story that's in the top of the Times this morning, and that I think will be an important story for us all to review. We're going to talk about the number 10 in the north, which we talked about yesterday as well. I'm going to come back to that topic, and we're going to talk about the third Lockerbie trial.
0: That's a really interesting story. We mentioned that a little bit. I'd love to hear more about that. We've been talking about Thames Water on the programme as well today and reflecting a little bit, Danny, on the idea that maybe governing is a bit harder than campaigning, or maybe being a mayor of a city, a city region. Do you think that's something Andy Burnham is going to have to grapple with when Parliament returns next week?
1: Yeah, look, of course, that is true for every politician. Mm. I think it may be particularly true for him. He's got what is definitely an advantage, which is a clear idea of the sort of country he wants and what he thinks and believes. But then that always has to come up against reality. When Liz Truss became Prime Minister, she also had a clear idea of what she wanted, but reality didn't jibe with it. So the thing he's got to decide is, among the things that he wants to do, and given the constraints of public spending and tax policy, as well as the political realities of the Labour Party, which of those things is it he's going to do, and what is he going to do first? When I spoke to a member of the cabinet before the change of leadership, they were saying that they thought the problem with Keir Starmer was partly that he spread himself across too many issues and he needed to concentrate on a few things. So, for instance, if Andy Burnham decides he wants to get social care done, well, he can't also at the same time spend that same money on nationalising the water industry, assuming that you think that is a spending proposal, because some people see it differently, see it just merely as an investment. So it will be very interesting to see what choices he makes, and that will definitely be part of our programme today.
0: Yeah, we can't wait. We'll be tuned in, Danny. Thanks very much. That is Danny Finkelstein there, presenting The Times at 1.
2: Look at all of you pining for simpler cars. Patricia says, I no longer trust my bought new Ford Focus. Apparently the battery can't cope with all the electrics. The first to go was the air conditioning. Then the key fob wasn't detected. Just as I was boarding the ferry to Dublin. Very stressful.
0: Yeah, James has made me laugh, saying you don't want a car that bongs at you or tells you you're not looking in the right direction. I feel you, James. I feel your pain.
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0: Good morning. It's 9 o'clock. This is Callum MacDonald and Kate McCann with Times Radio Breakfast.
2: Good morning. The headlines. The Prime Minister has hinted at tax rises in the budget. Andy Burnham says he won't be unrealistic about the public finances. And hundreds of people gathered at a tent vigil for one of the men killed in a crash on the A66.
0: Ahead, William Hague is here as usual on a Tuesday. And this week he's joined by businesswoman and crossbench peer Martha Lane Fox. They'll talk about whether Andy Burnham is finding it hard to transform his vision for the country into reality. We'll talk about economic sanctions against Iran, and is it time to junk all the computer touch screens, all the enabled internet devices, and get back to knobs, buttons and dials that actually work?
2: It's Tuesday the 25th of August.
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22: Thank you, Kate. Good morning.
3: The Prime Minister is hinting at tax rises in the autumn budget. When asked about public spending, he said people need to understand the economy is in a challenging position. The head of the CBI, Ray Newton-Smith, has told Times Radio that employers' national insurance contributions need to go down.
11: The business leaders I speak to are really concerned about youth unemployment. And one of the things they say to me is, look, we want to be creating more jobs and opportunities. We see the challenges for our young people, and they want to work hand in hand with government in creating some of those opportunities. But equally, if you just increase the cost of hiring year upon year, you can't expect us to see greater job creation.
3: The Home Office has criticised an undercover British reporter who's become the first journalist to cross the Channel from France in a migrant dinghy. It's described Christian Drogon's actions as reckless. After spending 8 days living in the camps of northern France, Drogon got a call from a people smuggler at 3 a.m.
5: Just had a rude awakening. The guys just rang me, right, brother, come.
3: The leader of Reform UK, Nigel Farage, has dismissed the Home Office's concerns.
22: Any attempt to show the truth and you're told that you're impeding what is going on. Look, here's the point. Even if the French do their job with £1 billion we've given them, even if they do slash the odd dinghy, even if they stop a boat from going, even if they do those things, it makes no difference because they come back the next day. They're going to keep coming because the pull factors are enormous.
3: Ukraine has presented Britain with a database of battlefield intelligence to help build better weapons and protect UK bases from Russian spies. The Times has learned it contains frontline footage of Russian tanks, air defences, troops and artillery systems. A fisherman from Yorkshire is thought to have become the first British citizen to die fighting for Russia against Ukraine. 33-year-old Bradley Townsend is said to have been killed in June by a kamikaze drone in the Donetsk region after signing up to fight for Vladimir Putin's forces. A share of almost £10 billion has been allocated to councils and housing associations in England to build affordable homes. The government says 60% will be for social rent. And millions of women are to be offered kits to screen for cervical cancer. At-home swabs will be used to check for human papillomavirus. Athena Lamnissos is CEO of the cancer charity The Eve Appeal.
23: HPV is a really commonly occurring virus, and it's the highest risk factor in cervical cancer development. So that test is a really effective way of doing that screening in the first instance and making sure that we reach people who, for whatever reason, have found attending screening difficult. They might be affected by disability. There could be numerous reasons.
3: For a roundup of the news on demand, find the Times Radio news briefing, and that's on the Times Radio app.
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0: Good morning. It is 4 minutes past nine. This is Times Radio Breakfast with Callum MacDonald and Kate McCann. And every day at just after 9 o'clock here on Times Radio, we discuss the big stories of the morning. 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We don't speak to Times Radio. We speak to the former Conservative leader, William Hague. Good morning.
24: Good morning.
0: And his usual sparring partner, Kezia Dugdale, is away. So this morning, we're delighted to be joined by crossbench peer and business leader, Martha Lane Fox. Good morning.
25: Good morning, Kate. I shall try to spar.
0: Great to have you both with us.
2: Good to have you here. Now, here are some of the stories we've been covering so far this morning on Times Radio Breakfast. The Times reports that Andy Burnham will shelve plans to put Thames Water into administration. The head of the parliamentary committee that looks at water provision, the Liberal Democrat MP Alistair Carmichael, told us the government is struggling to improve the situation.
26: The one thing which actually they have already taken off the table is the deal that the creditors are currently in negotiation with. The government have said that that deal is not acceptable, that they're not prepared to offer the write-offs that the creditors, the purchasers would be asking for. So it begins to look for Andy Burnham as if the whole business of being in government is not quite as easy as it looked when he was viewing it all from Manchester City Hall.
0: Elsewhere, Scott Bessent, the US Treasury Secretary, has pledged the economic asphyxiation of the Iranian regime. But Ali Vaez, Iran specialist at the International Crisis Group, told us sanctions are nothing new for Iran.
4: The language was pretty belligerent, but it really was empty of any details. It was very vague in terms of what the U.S. wants to do. I mean, remember, Iran is already one of the most sanctioned countries in the world. Mm. Almost anything that moves in Iran has already been sanctioned by the U.S. Multiple times by different authorities. And so the only thing that might make a difference now is enforcement, tighter enforcement. But that has to start really with the biggest target, which is Iran's number one trading partner, China.
2: And the AE says breakdown callouts related to issues with car computers have more than doubled since 2020 due to complications with the vehicle's body control module. The BCM plays a major role in modern cars and manages functions including lights, windows and central locking. The president of the AE, Edmund King, told us...
21: If it does go wrong, it can be quite complicated to the extent that we've now got mobile mechanics with Fault Finder that can go to people's homes or offices to sort it out, because it is often a fault that the individual, even if you look at the manual, even if you go into the car computer, it is far too complicated.
2: We'll have more discussion of the BCM later on.
0: I didn't know Callum was such an expert in car electronics. We didn't need Edmund King from the AA, we just have you.
2: No, we definitely did. I read the article about it, that's all I did. So we'll ask whether the technology has gone too far, but there's lots to get into with politics, first of all.
0: Yes, let's start, shall we, with the theme that we've picked up on throughout the programme this morning, which is the difference between campaigning or being a regional mayor or a politician outside Westminster and the realities of being in office. And we've heard from different guests throughout the programme today on a number of different issues, from taxes to Thames Water and social care, the things that Andy Burnham is going to have to concentrate on if he wants to make things work. William Hague's column today is about the difficulties of Burnham achieving what he wants by devolving the economy. So, how can a Prime Minister avoid being sent off track by events? William, I think we should start with you and the column you've written this morning. It is a bit of a warning for Andy Burnham, isn't it?
8: Yes, because he's got this big idea on devolution, and it might be a very good idea to have many more mayors like he was in Manchester. And to be, the idea is they're a focal point for their area, they can deliver for their area. There is a lot in that. But I'm saying if you're going to do all that, if you're going to transfer all that power and money, then you have to transfer accountability and democracy. And you have to work out who are going to be the local journalists, you know, where are they going to come from, who work out what's going on wrong behind the scenes, who are going to be the other local leaders who hold that mayor to account and question them regularly. So you have to follow through with the logic if you're going to make it work. But he has a bit, as you're describing, a bigger problem than that, which is, this is part of it, which is any new government, any new prime minister, they've got a very short window of time in which to break out of the current problems or be overwhelmed by them. And, you know, you have to do something really big to change the trajectory of everything. And that remains unclear whether Andy Burnham and his new Chancellor John Healey have got that, like the Thatcher government at the beginning or the Blair government making the Bank of England independent. You know, is there something big that changes the way things work? Because if not, all these problems of devolution, social housing, you know, social care, taxation, Thames Water will just overwhelm them within a few months.
0: Do you have an idea, William, about what that something big might be or should be?
8: Well, in my view, that is reform of the welfare system. Mm. That's what many of the other parties are now called about. Actually, many people in the Labour Party, and Alan Milburn's excellent work for the Labour Party on the absolute tragedy of the situation of young people now who are not in education or employment in many cases. You know, this points the way to a big reform of the welfare system. It involves some tough love. It does involve cutting back in some areas and helping people transition back into being available to work in other areas. It would involve, in my view, reform of the triple lock pension as well over a long period of time, giving people plenty of notice. Now, that sort of thing would then allow a government, it would have the funds to build the council houses it wants, and it would have the funds to defend the country adequately, which it doesn't at the moment. But it would have to, there has to be a sort of big bang like that in order to allow everything else to happen. And that's what I'm saying. We don't know whether Andy Burnham has got that in him. He is a far better communicator than Keir Starmer. That's very clear from his first 2 weeks, much better at explaining problems and dilemmas to people. But does he have the big way out of those problems and dilemmas? That we don't yet know.
0: Martha, it's a really interesting idea, isn't it, that really Andy Burnham needs to break out of the issues that really shackled Keir Starmer in the end. And I think we've heard from people who worked in that administration that they eventually just got snowed under by the weight of different big decisions that needed to be made. And some of them had obviously come down the track, like the justice system, the prisons decision, from previous Conservative governments, and maybe decisions had been put off. What do you make of this idea that he needs to show the country something big to change that narrative if he's going to be successful?
25: Yeah, I mean, I think it's two things for me. I agree with him up to a point. I think the other issue about devolution is that you don't want to be recreating a million different kind of distribution and delivery services across the country. So, you know, the incredible thing about living in 2026 is that we have technologies and data that can enable better local public services, can enable better local accountability, all to William's point. But they do, in my opinion, require central platforms that run effectively rather than
0: Martha,
25: hundreds of different... Yes.
0: I'm so sorry to interrupt you. We're just going to try and sharpen up your line a little bit because it's a bit difficult to hear you. And I think it's people will want to hear what you're saying. So if we just give us a couple of seconds to do that and we can come back to you to hear a bit more. William, in the meantime, I suppose the problem that Andy Burnham has is that a lot of these issues are competing, but they are happening in real time right now. I mean, he can't really put some of them off. Thames Water is a good example of that. But, you know, tax rises, defence spending, he can't really delay any of these for that long, can he?
8: No, but this is the, you know, if anybody wants to be Prime Minister, this is what it's like, unfortunately. Everything happens all at the same time, and everything you have to do, make, 15 decisions every day. Although, as I said, at the heart of it, there's got to be one or two really big decisions about where the government is going. And, of course, his visit yesterday to Ukraine is a good illustration of that. Doing the right things, very much in strong support for Ukraine. But there's absolutely no doubt we need now to build up the defences of the UK. We're supporting the Ukrainians, but the Russians are threatening us and saying there might be consequences in Britain. Mm. For the help we're giving to Ukraine.
0: Yeah.
8: So, you know, for that and many other reasons, we need our defences in place against drones, you know, we need sensors in place, we need to modernise the Air Force and so on. So you can't delay, you can't put that off for 5 years.
0: Yeah.
8: There's a serious chance of conflict in the coming years.
0: Martha, I think we've got you back on a clearer line now. I was so sorry to interrupt you before. Do continue.
25: No probs, and always ironic that the tech person has tech challenges.
0: Well, I didn't want to say it.
25: It's happened so many times, I apologise. I was just saying two things. Firstly, I agree with William about the levels of accountability you need to keep hold of as a in a devolution agenda. I think the other thing here, and this for me is a big idea, is really redefining the state for 2026 rather than what can sometimes feel like 1826, let alone 1986. And by that I mean, you know, we do live in a technological age, and although we're going to come to cars and toothbrushes later in our discussion, I believe very, very strongly that you have much more local power if you are able to centralise the things that enable that more effectively. Data sharing, good platforms on which services can be delivered. And I don't think we've heard enough about that from the Burnham government so far. I think we've heard a lot about what powers are going to be local, but that makes me worried that you're going to replicate services, replicate cost, replicate technology. So for me, keeping a handle on what 2026 enables as a modern state is really, really important.
0: Yeah, that's a really good point. Do you, Martha, when you hear the way ministers talk about AI and technology, do you get the impression that they understand the potential in it, or are we still hearing about it more as a risk?
25: I think both. I think it is a tightrope. I have just completed some work for the Mayor of London looking at AI and jobs in London, and we've really tried to steer a kind of moderate course because, of course, we just don't know yet. Of course, there's going to be risks, and William has written really effectively in the paper many times about some of the cybersecurity, and geopolitical risks. But also, I think it's just really demoralizing for a country to go into the future in fear. There are going to be so many opportunities, both at a local level and national level, new jobs being created. Things are going to change. But for me, a kind of moderate course into that and taking the opportunities while also being alive to the risks is super important. So I'm not sure they've quite got that narrative balance right yet.
2: I do wonder as well about, you know, lots of our listeners have been getting in touch this morning, William, about the capability of local councils to deliver. And it speaks to the accountability point that Martha and you have both raised this morning. Actually, somebody put it like this, that their local council, their local authority struggles to keep the streets clean and struggles to empty litter bins. Yeah. How on earth are they going to be responsible for building thousands of homes?
8: Sorry, Martha.
2: Go on, William.
8: Yeah, the thing about devolution is, and this is

0: variation, that some people are going to screw things up.
1: Mm.
0: So I think that that's again why this accountability is so important, because then local voters have to be able to do something about it, like they've just turned out the government in Wales. But that has to happen all the time across England if we're going to have all this devolution.
1: Yeah. Martha, did you have a thought on that as well?
2: Yeah, I was just going to add to that that accountability is fine, but you need to be measuring the right things to be accountable for. Mm. So it can't just be outputs. It's got to be outcomes. When we were doing gov.uk and creating that platform for government, the mantra that the team used was the strategy is delivery. And then we focused really hard on what those outcomes should be. So I think you've got to be super clear at a central level that you're not just measuring the kind of new stuff happening, you're also measuring what the outcomes of that new stuff are.
1: Okay, so not just a bare-faced, we've built X thousand homes, but that actually contributes to the greater good, I suppose.
2: Yeah, and whether the right people are living in those homes and whether, you know, it's actually improved people's capacity to get new homes.
1: Yeah, it's interesting. Martha and William, stay right there. Lots more to come. We will be talking about sanctions on Iran and indeed whether technology has gone too far, specifically in cars in that context. This is Times Radio Breakfast with Kate McCann and Callum McDonald in association with Nationwide, a good way to bank.
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1: We are in the company this morning of William Hague, the former Conservative Party leader, and Martha Lane Fox, crossbench peer and business leader. And let's talk about Kemi Badenoch meeting the Italian Prime Minister Giorgia Meloni in Italy for a coffee. Badenoch's on holiday there, I think it's worth noting. And Meloni told Badenoch to be your own woman and stand your ground and warned against a deal with Reform UK. It's interesting, I think, William, the kind of positioning of Meloni, who was maybe seen as a figure of the hard right when she became Prime Minister, but is maybe now more pragmatic. I suppose, first of all, do you agree with that assessment? Has there been a shift? And therefore, is there something of a model there for Kemi Badenoch to follow?
0: Well, yeah, there is something of a model. But I think all those three things you just listed that Meloni said to Kemi Badenoch, she doesn't really need to say, of course, because they're all things that Kemi Badenoch's doing anyway, but it's good that they're both personalities, and certainly Meloni has she's retained her strong support on the right of Italy while being prime minister and become a long-serving prime minister of Italy, which is in itself, of course, an extraordinary thing because Italy used to have a prime minister more or less every year, just like we have had. We've basically swapped places with Italy in the last 10 years. They now have a long-serving prime minister who's retained. She's the most consistently popular leader around Europe, and not just with the far right, which she was associated with, because she's pursued sensible economic policies. And while she's Eurosceptic, she's not ripped up all the arrangements with the European Union. And although she's been a supporter of Trump, of course, recently, she's had a huge row with Trump on social media. So she sticks up for herself. Well, this is a pretty good model for Kemi Badenoch.
1: Yeah. Martha, what do you make of that? I'm always quite intrigued by sort of politicians and their relationships with other leaders around the world and how much of it is theatre, how much of it is actually really quite deep, because there's only a certain number of people who will understand each other's kind of worlds and experiences, I suppose. What do you make of the friendship between Badenoch and Meloni?
2: Well, half of me this morning was kind of, oh God, it's just so endless putting two women politicians together who have to be friends because they're women and because they're both, you know, coming from some similar-ish political angle. So I felt a bit grumpy about the fact that we're, again, saying to people that you have to be similar because you are similar in terms

0: terms of your gender, but perhaps I'm being just disgruntled about that. grumpy MLF from West London. I think that I also completely appreciate what you're saying. It is a strange and lonely position to be in, isn't it? Especially, frankly, there are not that many female leaders, and unfortunately there are still similarities that I'm sure they can compare beyond their political positions right now. So yes, it is presumably an interesting conversation on many levels, but I kind of did wonder when I read the article this morning, when do we say, oh look, two men meeting together who come from this particular vantage point? It does still feel as though we see things from a particular perspective sometimes that's still sort of irritating.
1: That's interesting. Yeah, I appreciate. I think that's an interesting take, actually. I'm not sure. I don't know what the arrangement of this. The picture is definitely posed and staged. It's not as if they were sort of unhappy about being seen together and all of that. You know. Yeah, interesting. They were at a cafe in Rome. So there you are. A friendship between Kemi Badenoch and Giorgia Meloni.
2: Shall we move on and talk about sanctions? Because it's a big story overnight. The US Treasury Secretary has now pledged the economic asphyxiation of the Iranian regime. He compared Iran to Eastern European powers in the 1990s, which fell when their economies failed. So can these sanctions bring down Iran's rulers? William, it's a difficult position for President Trump, isn't it? Because he promised, you know, this will be all done and dusted in a couple of weeks. It's a really good decision for us. It's what America should be doing. And it's dragged on and on and on. And now he's in this situation where he's having to talk about sanctions, which, you know, many people say is nothing new for Iran.
3: It might be a more effective policy than what he's tried so far, but it does illustrate the complete failure, the utter strategic failure of everything the United States has been doing on Iran since starting the war at the end of February. Because now they're having to have a sanctions program, which is basically to try to secure access for the world to the Strait of Hormuz, though it wasn't in any question before the war started. So the whole world has gone backwards. The US has gone backwards. That's creating a lot of inflation around the world, including in America. So it's a sign of a colossal defeat for the United States. However, it might be more effective than what they've tried so far. It will only be effective, though, if they take on China as well, because the Iranians will have ways of selling lots of stuff to China and trying to get around the sanctions. So again, it's one of these things, again, where if people start on a course of action, they have to be prepared to follow through. And this is what will be the decisive thing. Will they be prepared to put sanctions on Chinese companies and entities, given that China has a stranglehold on the critical minerals and rare earths needed for U.S. defense equipment? Will the United States actually be able to follow through on all of this?
1: And Martha, there's reporting this morning that Andy Burnham will be going to the US next month, actually, on this. And so I'm intrigued, actually, as to the context in which he'll be arriving. So we've had this, the Iranian sanctions, of course. We've got the conflict in Ukraine, where Andy Burnham was yesterday. This sort of first meeting, well, I'm assuming there will be a meeting, actually, with President Trump. The reporting suggests he'll be lobbying Trump on Ukraine. It'll be just notable that these conflicts that Starmer was trying to schmooze Trump on are still persisting, and Burnham needs to work out his approach there.
0: Yeah, I mean, please God, not another royal visit. I hope he's not going
1: to pull that. We can't go for the hat trick.
0: That would be really a new low for our country, I think. I think even more than a Maloney Badenoch coffee, I'd like to be a spy in the wall for that particular meeting, wouldn't you? I think the thing that, you know, it's understood if you're in a business right now, but all these things do have a really significant effect on our economy. I've just stopped being president of the British Chambers of Commerce, and you know, I stopped as this conflict was kicking off, and 6 months later it's still having such a deep impact on our capacity to build supply networks effectively, trade as we should be doing, do all the things that we're going to need for growth in the economy to enable all the stuff we talked about in our first conversation for public services and devolution. So you know, we can sort of see this as a remote thing far away, and will sanctions work to help Trump? But it is having a real effect all over our economy too, and businesses here are feeling it with inflation, feeling it with supply chains. And of course, we have to make sure that Andy Burnham has the strength to be able to be tough with Trump, to follow through, as William said, because it really matters.
2: Should we end by talking about technology?
1: Yes.
2: Because this has amused our listeners this morning. We're talking about it really because the AA say that breakdown call-outs related to issues with car computers have more than doubled since 2020. You might expect that, but some of them are pretty significant. We've had listeners saying that they got locked in a car, or family members got locked in a car and had to escape through the boot. We've had a couple of people saying that the car just refused to move and had to be lifted by a recovery truck because you couldn't move it forwards or backwards. And others saying the car tried to steer them across a motorway lane because they tried to avoid a pothole, all kinds of things relating to technology. Some of them a bit sillier too. William, what do you make of this? Are you into your high-tech car, or is it all a bit much?
3: It's definitely too much. It's gone too far. Of course, safety technology, etc., is great. Being able to, that your phone connects to the car when you get into it, that's great. But this idea the car can take over all your mental functions is just the same as people excessively using their phones and staring at their screens. It's the same problem. My car, when I get into it, suggests a destination. just when I'm turning on the...
2: Where does it tell you to go?
1: Good question.
3: Various places, but I think if I don't know where I'm going, I shouldn't be allowed to drive. You've got... No, it's totally ridiculous. And you have cars now, if you're turning right at a junction and there's any traffic coming from there, it will set off an alarm. But you've got to be sufficiently alert as a driver to know that you can't subcontract that to the car. Otherwise, you're going to rely on it setting off an alarm. You've got to look at the world around you and have some situational awareness. So I think it's gone way too far. First thing I want to know buying a car now is there one button that turns off most of this nonsense at one go? Because that is going to become a really important retail advantage for some of the car manufacturers.
2: William Nigel says, does it tell you to turn right?
3: In recent decades, I've generally been veering a bit left. Carl's not doing very well.
2: Martha, where do you stand on this?
0: Well, I was just reflecting that I think, based on our first conversation, Andy Burnham needs to get into a car that tells him which direction to go in and give strategic advice. Maybe we could put him in one and see where it ends up. I can't drive anymore since my car crashed. So actually, I'm really excited about the prospect of getting in a car and it taking me somewhere. So I have a slightly contrary view on this. And I was laughing at the toothbrushes. I think there was a toothbrush example in the paper today where somebody was locked out of their toothbrush because they couldn't remember the password, if I'm remembering it right.
2: That's our very own Callum MacDonald.
1: I have a password for my toothbrush
2: and it makes me despair.
0: Callum, I'm with you. The only thing in my family I do not want anyone using is my toothbrush. So I think that's probably the best thing to have a password on. Well, as someone who spent a long time trying to help more and more people use technology, I think I've forgotten the toothbrush contingent of all of this. So I'm going to rethink my strategy.
2: I have to say, William, I managed to find the button to turn off that lane thing your car, the thing that drags you in and out of lanes. I think that's really, really dangerous, actually, and I don't like it. So I'm all for a button that turns all that stuff off. Both of you, great to have you with us. Thank you so much.
0: Thanks
1: both.
2: William Hagen, Martha Lane Fox there.
1: Anthony has been in touch. I'm in my 60s. I love my Chinese high-tech car. It's got heads-up display, front and rear tracking radars and 360-degree cameras. It's like flying a jet. I've had it nearly 2 years with no issues and regular software updates to improve features. The downside? If we fall out with China, it will become a brick with wheels.
2: Well, James says, we hired a car in Spain this year and it was some ghastly electric Chinese SUV. It was the most annoying car I've ever driven. At one point on the motorway, it started bonging, saying it couldn't see my eyes because I was wearing sunglasses. And someone else messaged him to say their car wouldn't let them go because it couldn't detect their eyes because they had sunglasses on.
1: That was Margaret, who had an absolute shocker. I love the absolute saturation of the word bong or bonging in all of this. I think it's the car shouting at you that seems to just send us all up the wall, to be honest.
2: It's offensive. Yeah. My fridge bings at me all the time.
1: Your fridge.
2: My fridge. If I take more than 5 seconds to make a selection out of my fridge, it's binging away at me. Like, give me more time.
1: Yeah.
2: I don't know what I want. That's why I'm here.
1: It's the garlic bread. That's what
2: you want. It's always the garlic bread. But there are times, you know, when I get back, for example, when it might not be fully acceptable and I have to have a yogurt, but I don't want that. So anyway, stop binging.
1: It's the binging and bonging. When what bonging gets on your nerves, you can WhatsApp us 0333 003 2353.
2: We'll get an update from Westminster with Times political editor Stephen Swinford in just a few moments after the latest news with Andy Hayes.
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5: Thank you, Kate. Good morning. The Prime Minister's hinting at tax rises in the autumn budget. When asked about public spending, he said people need to understand the economy is in a challenging position, but he also said he won't take risks with people's jobs or their livelihoods. Youths in masks were seen at a vigil last night for one of five young men who died when the car he was in, which was driven the wrong way down the A66 near Middlesbrough, collided with a police car. The youths arrived on scooters, off-road bikes and quad bikes and roared around a field. Flares were set off and balloons released into the sky in what's described as a tense atmosphere. Two police officers also died in the crash. More than £750,000 has now been raised for their families. Lauren Somerville chairs the Cleveland Police Federation.
6: At the heart of this are two families whose loved ones aren't returning home. That is my focus. It's making sure that the rest of my colleagues know I'm here and I'm listening to them.
5: Ukraine has presented Britain with a database of battlefield intelligence to help build better weapons and protect UK bases from Russian spies. The Times has learned it contains frontline footage of Russian tanks, air defences, troops and artillery systems. And the Times understands that Andy Burnham has dropped plans to put Thames Water into administration. There are concerns about the cost and about potential legal problems as well. 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
1: Thank you so much for all of your messages this morning. They are hilarious. Some of them actually, though, are quite serious, I suppose. Andy says, my car hit the emergency brakes when a toddler ran behind when I was reversing. She was too short, so I couldn't see her. Worth every bong, says Andy, which is a fair point. I get that. 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Let's talk politics now with the Times political editor, Stephen Swinford. Morning, Steve.
14: Good morning.
1: Should we start with the front page story this morning? Realistic Burnham hints at tax increases in budget. What are you making, I suppose, of the messaging from Burnham? Is he being pragmatic and realistic and trying to tee us all up for tax rises? Or is there a risk that this gets away from him 2 months out from the budget?
14: It's not quite as dark as... we'll all remember when Rachel Reeves and Keir Starmer went very dark and they talked about pain to come. We're not hearing that, but what they are saying is it is challenging, it is difficult. And from most of the intelligence I've got, they want this budget to be actually a small budget. They want it to kind of... be streamlined. And the cardinal sin of Labour that they are learning from is those first two budgets of Keir Starmer and Rachel Reeves, which had huge rises in public spending and huge increases in tax. And they could never shake that off afterwards, right? Among many cardinal sins. So they don't want this to be a big spend, big tax budget. But what they are pointing to is the circumstances are really challenging. The Iran war is hitting public finances. They've got to find more money for defence. So most people that we are talking to expect some kind of tax rises. It's a question of how big.
1: Yeah. And I wonder to what extent, Steve, they might be able to offset that between now and then. I'm thinking of Jackdaw and Rosebank, for example, oil and gas fields in the North Sea. And if these were to get the go-ahead in these next couple of months before the budget, they may be able to point to the growth that would be delivered from those sorts of projects and therefore build in a little bit more headroom.
14: I think that will be really challenging. They've struggled to score that with the body called the Office for Budget Responsibility, the official forecaster. But look, if you're looking for money, there's a couple of places that you could get it from. The bankers are obviously very concerned about it, and they are raising alarm bells about a potential banking levy. Some of the biggest bankers in the world have been lobbying very hard on that. But then also, we've seen energy companies secure huge profits recently off the back of the Iran war. So there is a world in which you actually get a two-pronged approach. They approve, as we expect, next month, Jackdaw. That's going to get the go-ahead. We think it will be in September. But they also could jack up some of the levies on that industry, which is already taxed to an extraordinary degree anyway. But that is possibly one thing they could do.
1: Yeah, and I suppose underpinning all of this is consistency. So rather than sort of floating something and then running away from it, as perhaps Starmer and Reeves did, actually trying to present options that you see through, that you don't kind of float something that you then want to just take a diversion from.
14: Exactly. They want to control the narrative this time. So what they're really wary of is leaks, and they're really worried about that. So they are on kind of full lockdown mode in the Treasury. They're kind of bringing what John Healey describes as kind of military levels of compartmentalisation into the process. So only people that need to know. So we'll see how that bears out over time. But look, it is a politically huge moment, October the 28th, and what Andy Burnham does will set the tenor for the rest of his premiership.
1: The other story you've got on the front page of the Times this morning is about Thames Water. And actually, could we say that this is a change of heart from Andy Burnham on Thames Water? Dare I say a U-turn?
14: It's not quite a U-turn. They are saying that it's complex. They are saying, so the question that we're looking at is, do you put Thames Water into administration? That's the question on the table, which, you know, Andy Burnham is grappling with, Keir Starmer grappled with. And what they've actually discovered is to do that is hugely expensive. There would be a massive risk of legal challenges, and it's practically very difficult. Now, why that's hard for Andy Burnham is because Andy Burnham put this front and centre of his premiership. During the Makerfield by-election, he actually said he wanted to nationalise Thames Water. He's now watered that back. He's talking about public control, which special administration would certainly be. But even that is really difficult. So that what I am hearing is that the whole thing has effectively been shelved to a later date. So they need to do more work to try to work out solutions. But at the moment, they're worried that if they push the button and put it into administration, taxpayers could be on the hook for, you know, £2 billion this year at least. There's the issue of paying creditors. And then there's the bigger issue of who would actually buy the thing if you put it into administration? Who would buy this ailing institution? So lots of very difficult questions with it. And you probably don't want to be answering those questions in the run-up to a big budget.
1: Yeah, absolutely fair. Steve, great to speak to you this morning. Thank you very much.
14: Cheers.
1: That's Steve Swinford, who is the Times political editor.
2: It is 9:41. Imran Khan is one of the most remarkable characters of our times. He led Pakistan to a Cricket World Cup win before transforming into a politician and rising to become his country's prime minister. But he's been in prison since 2023 after being convicted in a string of corruption cases. Imran and his supporters say those cases were politically motivated. And there is now a serious risk that his story could end there. He's known to be in poor health. Some of cricket's biggest names have called for Pakistan to give Imran Khan humane treatment and proper medical care. One of them is the former England cricket captain, Michael Atherton, who's now chief cricket correspondent at The Times. And he joins us now. Good morning.
15: Morning. How are you?
2: I'm well, thank you. I hope you are too. What do we know about Imran Khan's conditions currently? Do we have much information?
15: No, not that much. I mean, we, the captains that you referred to, 14 of us sent a letter in February, but were prompted to send another a few days ago. Greg Chappell, the former Australian captain, was the man who coordinated it. And that was on the back of It was a Supreme Court order that demanded Imran be taken to a private hospital for medical treatment and assessment. And he wasn't taken to the private hospital, he was taken to the government hospital and then swiftly returned to jail. So there are concerns about his health and about the conditions that he's being held in, the detention conditions that he's been in for 3 years now. And our aims are to make that humanitarian plea, really, for both his treatment and his health. We make no attempt to interfere in the judicial processes in Pakistan, but are raising awareness for a former player, colleague in some cases, and opponent of those names that were on the letter.
2: And what has the reception been? I mean, have you had any contact at all with the government in Pakistan or with anyone around the government? Any kind of response at all to what you've asked?
15: No, the original letter got no response. I don't think anybody was particularly expecting one, to be honest. We'll wait and see whether we get any response to the second letter. But it's a way of trying to bring some publicity to his case and keep an awareness of it. Nobody in cricket really had said anything until that first letter way back in February. And of course, that's a big part of his life as well, which is why we're so keen to try and help and raise awareness.
2: And what's the pressure like inside Pakistan? I mean, Pakistan are here now playing a test series, and presumably the players are not able or maybe not willing to speak out publicly about the case. But is anyone in the country putting pressure on the government?
15: Well, one understands the pressures that those inside Pakistan would probably feel. So most of the signatories on the letter are from former captains and cricketers outside of Pakistan, and that there's been no pressure to put upon former Pakistan players to get involved for obvious reasons. And you're right, Pakistan are here. It's the second test match this week at Lord's. I spoke to Imran's boys, Suleiman and Kasim, for a piece in the Times some months ago. I'll be speaking to them again tomorrow, and we'll continue to try and raise awareness.
2: Yeah, well, do keep us posted and let us know if you get a response from the government there or any response at all. And, of course, it's an issue that we will take up again as and when. You mentioned, though, the cricket, and we should ask you about that while you are here. The next test starts on Thursday. On the one hand, England have just beaten Pakistan in the first test, but on the other, we're back to talking about troubles inside bars and arguments and tussles over late-night drinking. It doesn't look good, does it?
15: No, not a good look, in particular after Joe Root, who's the kind of new old captain, if you like, had said quite clearly, his first act actually in his second coming as captain was to get rid of the curfew that had been imposed, but he made his demands pretty plain around player behaviour. And on the back of that, there was a story about one of the players in the squad who was actually playing for Durham, not England, on Saturday night in Derby. There was images of him being handcuffed briefly by the police. So actually Joe Root's brought his press conference forward today. He normally does it tomorrow, the day before the game, but he's doing it today. So one imagines he'll have something to say about it. That particular player, Brydon Carse, has been dropped whilst an investigation is ongoing.
2: Okay, so we'll expect to maybe hear something else about it today. England must be favourites though, are we?
15: They're 1-0 up. And they're going, it's not a very good Pakistan team, if truth be told, certainly not compared to...
2: Don't take that away from us. Come on.
15: I'm not downbeat. England played very well at Headingley. They won the game comfortably and high expectations that they'll do so again.
2: Can I ask you finally about Harold Larwood? You write in the paper today about an England great who should be recognised. What are you calling for?
15: Well, actually, this week, two of the greatest bowlers that England have produced, James Anderson and Stuart Broad, are being honoured in the Lord's Long Room. They're having a joint portrait unveiled. Now, not every cricketer gets a portrait in the Long Room, but many of the great England players have, and indeed players from abroad, former captains and significant players. One who's been overlooked is Harold Larwood, and along with the Daily Telegraph's Crete correspondent Nick Holt, we make a kind of joint plea today for that oversight to be corrected, in part because of what a great fast bowler Larwood was and the impact that he made. Body line, really very few players have given more to an England shirt or had such an impact on an Ashes series.
2: Mm.
15: But also, he was shabbily treated after that body line series. The authorities asked him to apologise for his bowling in that series. He was unwilling to do so. He'd done nothing wrong. There's no reason why he should have apologised, but he never played for England again. So that kind of shabby treatment, he then moved to Australia in 1950 and spent the rest of his life there. And we think that a portrait at Lord's would be a good way both to honour and reflect on his career, but also bring closure to the way he was treated at the body line.
2: Well, it sounds like a very good cause and a good idea. I will admit, though, that when you said a portrait in Lord's, I was thinking, I've been in that room. I'm pretty sure there are no cricketers in there. And then I realised we were talking about different Lords. That one's on me. Mike Latherton, Times Chief Cricket Correspondent. Thanks very much for joining us.
15: Good to talk.
2: See you soon.
1: Hugo Rifkind is on the way at 10 o'clock for you this morning on Times Radio. Before that, we'll talk about why you might want to prioritise a lovely pantry as opposed to a second bathroom. Rachel Johnson will join us in the next few minutes. 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
1: Now, when was the last time you got house envy? Something in your friends' homes, perhaps, that you'd love to replicate? Times writer Rachel Johnson has an amazing pantry, and it's being shown off in the Times this morning. Rachel, you've taken it from grim to the smartest room in the house. Good morning.
25: Good morning. Amazing pantry. It sounds a bit... not quite sure.
1: Euphemistic?
2: Sounds a bit rude, maybe.
25: There's something... Exactly, it's like panty. So I prefer to say larder.
1: Oh, sorry, okay.
25: It's slightly less, kind of has slightly less overtones of lingerie, the Marks and Spencer lingerie department. Yes, yeah, so the story goes like this. Okay. I bought a house, the farmhouse on my father's farm, but like 25 years ago, and it only had one bathroom. And we've done some work on it as we needed to, because it hadn't really been touched since, you know, hundreds of years. It was a 1700 house. And so we rebuilt an extension that was made of asbestos. But every time we did anything, we never put in a second bathroom. And then this year, the larder, which hadn't been touched for hundreds of years, developed a huge hole in the wall. And so instead of splashing out literally thousands of pounds on a bathroom, we decided to redo the larder. And it's my pride and joy. I do not deny. I have no regrets at all about telling guests there's only one bathroom, but we have a very, very smart larder.
1: Why is a smart larder so important? Don't you need somewhere to, you know, display your holiday snaps and to put out the decadent hand wash and all these other things that a second bathroom are really useful for?
25: What's the decadent hand wash?
1: Oh, this is a throwback to yesterday.
25: Smart, like posh hand wash.
1: Exactly, yeah, exactly. When we all spend too much on the soap.
25: What I say in the Times today is that when I go to people's houses in the country, and, you know, I'm old now, and so I've been to a lot of people's houses, and what I found was I never, ever envied the kind of the show-offy, you know, snooker room or the kind of show-offy party barn or the huge dining room with those kind of enormous chairs that you can't move and the kind of massive kitchen island. The things I envied, I found, were the boot room, were the larder, the kind of the shell, the place where you keep your, you know, your silver cupboard, even your butler's cupboard. Marina Fogel having four dishwashers. I sometimes lie awake and think, oh, if I could only have two dishwashers. And I realise that this reveals my humble roots. Because essentially I must come in another life from the downstairs, not the upstairs class. Because right. The bits I'm attracted to, and when you go to see a National Trust house, I'm really interested in the kitchens and the servants' quarters and how they did the cooking. And I'm not particularly interested in seeing the ancestral portraits, but I don't know what other readers think and listeners think.
1: But wouldn't it be nice to have the swimming pool, Rachel, in the garden rather than the fancy larder?
25: No, I hate swimming pools. But I love swimming in the river. At the bottom of the meadow, but it is very, very low, the meadow, at the moment, because we've had no rainfall. So you can have a kind of little dunk, but you can't swim. There's another Times columnist, and I can't name them, who has got the most beautiful lake, right? And she had, they have dug a lake, and I envy that. And it's like a haven for wildlife, and insects and you know, hedgehogs, and she can swim in it, he can swim in it. I mean, and
2: they,
25: that's what I
2: they
25: want.
2: Can swim in it.
25: They can swim in it.
1: So but, it's Kate, large, it's large in a lake for you.
25: I want to know if Kate's the same. I mean, when you go to someone's house, do you really envy their kind of swanky media centre or their kind of Sonos sound system, or do you envy the fact they've got two dishwashers?
2: No, do you know what I would love? I'd love somewhere to put my shoes. I'd like somewhere to sit down and put my shoes on. That would be great. And I'm interested in the idea of a pantry, but it's aspirational for me. One day I might have a pantry.
1: Likewise.
2: I'll make a big pantry. That'll be when I've made it.
1: Rachel, thank you so much for telling us about your fancy larder.
25: Can I just say one more thing?
1: Yeah, if it's the name of the columnist.
25: No, but speaking of shoes, we used to live in Primrose Hill when I was a child, and I had a small bedroom in a side return, and Simon Jenkins bought the house off my father, and his then wife, who was an actress called Gail Honeycutt, turned my bedroom, okay, into a walk-in shoe closet.
2: Oh,
25: how about that?
2: That's the dream. One day.
1: One day.
25: I know, we can dream.
1: It's free to dream, Rachel. It's free to dream. That is Rachel Johnson. Thank you so much for joining us.
25: Thank you.
1: She's written in the Times today about her luxury larder.
2: Not pantry,
1: crucially.
2: Should we speak to Hugo Rifkind?
0: Good morning.
2: Who's here in the studio?
0: Do you know, I once had a conversation with a friend of mine about how many pairs of shoes he had. And his answer was roughly three, which I think is just the perfect male answer. And it's probably my answer too. Roughly three.
2: You've got more than three pairs of shoes. Don't pretend,
0: I've
2: Hugo
0: got
2: Rifkind.
0: Roughly three.
2: No, you've got, well, you've got way more. You've got about 10.
0: Nah, I wouldn't say so. I've got a couple of pairs of boots and a pair of Converse. That's about it. Are we counting flip flops?
2: Yes, flip-flops. They count. They got
0: running
2: feet.
0: Shoes.
2: Yeah,
0: all right,
2: they
0: maybe,
2: count.
0: Maybe we're soaring
2: see,
0: up.
2: See, we're rocking, up.
0: Maybe
2: rocking
0: we're,
2: up.
0: Maybe we're soaring up to six.
2: I think you've got more than 10. We're talking about over-reliance on technology this morning, largely people's cars. It seems to me a lot of people have problems with their eyes being recognised by their car, which sounds dangerous. But you're going to be talking to a journalist who tried to go for 72 hours without using any American technology. Was it possible?
0: Well, see, this is really interesting. It's sort of a political story. This is Matthew Pollitt from Politico. And yeah, he wanted to use zero American tech because of this idea that America controls its tech, increasingly sounds a bit jealous about its tech, threatens to withdraw use of tech. Probably wouldn't happen, might happen. So he tried to use zero American technology. He made his life harder for himself than he had to, I think, because he sort of downgraded to like a Nokia brick phone, Finnish, of course, and used cash instead of, you know, sort of, you know, cashless transactions and that kind of stuff. It's really interesting idea. I think there's more geeky things you can do to give yourself an easier life. And my phone's from South Korea, for example.
1: Yeah.
0: You know.
1: I mean, but I'm looking at, like, even just the pile of things in front of me, and I think it's all American, probably.
0: Well, a lot of it that isn't American will be derived from American tech. Like an Android phone, Android made by Google originally. But then, you know, I mean, America invented the light bulb. Are we going to do without them as well? Yeah. I'm not sure.
2: What was the point?
0: The point was to see what would happen if America did absolutely sort of withdraw access to American tech. The big things, of course, being stuff like iPhone, stuff like WhatsApp. Could you survive without WhatsApp? Never mind as a journalist, just as a human.
2: Yeah?
0: Mm-hmm. How long for?
2: I mean, well, I'm not saying that everything would happen that was meant to happen, but I could survive.
0: I mean, I guess the big point is that everyone could do it, but it requires a huge sort of consensual agreement. I mean, like the White House doesn't use WhatsApp. The White House uses Signal, which is not American, weirdly. So as long as you could get all of your contacts and friends to agree to shift over with you, you'd get there eventually, but it'd be pretty disruptive.
2: You know, if Stig were here, he'd say that is a world he wants to live in actively. If WhatsApp disappeared, Stig Abel would be happy.
1: He'd be a happier man.
0: Well, he'd be happy, but late for work.
1: There is one thing about that, though. So when you stop using that sort of stuff, so WhatsApp or other apps or whatever, I think you get withdrawals for a few days, and then all of a sudden you're completely fine. I really do. So my Instagram account got suspended because AI checked it, and it's a long story. Anyway, it was reinstated. There was no harm done.
2: You put larders on there.
1: It was all
2: you've been told off for that because it's rude.
1: Yeah, exactly. But for the first few days I felt like I'd been disconnected from the entirety of humanity, and after that it was completely fine.
0: You find another pace of living. I think the idea here, though, is to replicate more or less how we live now, just not using American tech, doing it with European tech, which is possible but hard work.
2: Interesting. Well, Hugo will bring that to you. He's up in just a few moments' time. We'll be back tomorrow from 6, won't we?
1: We are very much looking forward to it. Thank you so much for all of your messages today. There have been some great ones that have made us laugh and some very thoughtful and considered ones as well, so we appreciate that. Breakfast back tomorrow morning from 6. Hugo's next. We will leave you with him. Have a very lovely day.

0: 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This is Times Radio.
1: It is 10 o'clock. I'm Hugo Rifkind. This is Times Radio. On today's show, and we're off. It's day one of budget speculation. Just 9 weeks and one day to go. We'll help decode what the Prime Minister means when, all Prime Ministers mean when they talk about challenging and difficult decisions. Also, could you survive 72 hours without American technology? I'll hear from a journalist who tried to swap anything made by Apple, Google, or Microsoft for a European alternative with mixed results. And how much would you pay for a healthier or a smarter or a taller child? In the US, embryo screening is becoming a big business. I've been speaking to one father who used this technology to have the best baby possible.
2: There's an advantage to being taller for men. I mean, social advantages and otherwise. And so for that reason alone, I would want him to have that advantage.
1: Well, you can hear that interview with a cameo by the baby, no less, and plenty more. But first, 6 foot tall, beautiful, and looming over the newsroom, it's Andy Hayes with the headlines.
3: Thank you very much. That's very kind. Good morning, Hugo. The Prime Minister is hinting at tax rises in the autumn budget. When asked about public spending, he said people need to understand the economy is in a challenging position. The government is committed to not raise income tax, national insurance, and VAT. The Times' political editor, Stephen Swinford, has suggested some alternatives.
4: If you're looking for money, there's a couple of places that you could get it from. The bankers are obviously very concerned about it, and they are raising alarm bells about a potential banking levy. Some of the biggest bankers in the world have been lobbying very hard on that. But then also, we've seen energy companies secure huge profits recently off the back of the Iran war. So there is a world in which you actually get a two-pronged approach.
3: The Home Office has criticised an undercover British reporter who's become the first journalist to cross the Channel from France in a migrant dinghy. It's described Christian Drogon's actions as reckless. After spending 8 days living in the camps of northern France, Drogon got a call from a people smuggler at 3 a.m.
5: I just had a rude awakening. The guy just rang me, right, brother, come.
3: The next phase was making it to the beach alongside migrants, evading police capture by crawling through a forest.
5: Absolutely mental.
3: With many on the dinghy, others were hauled aboard. Hours later, the vessel was in British waters. A share of almost £10 billion has been allocated to councils and housing associations in England to build affordable homes. The government says 60% will be for social rent. It's hoped 70,000 homes will be built. The money is the first wave of funding from a £39 billion programme launched last year. David O'Leary, Executive Director of the Home Builders Federation, has told Times Radio that much is still to be decided.
6: Well, we don't yet know how much of this will be going to local authorities, to councils. We don't know yet how much will be going to housing associations, as has been kind of more traditional and typical over the last 20 years or so. And then we don't know how much will be going to private providers to provide affordable housing as well.
3: Andy Burnham has dropped plans to put Thames Water into administration because of concerns over the cost and over potential legal problems. The Prime Minister has been heavily critical of Britain's biggest water company. Times Radio's business correspondent Dominic O'Connell says its lenders are trying to work out a deal with the government.
7: They will write off some of the debt, put in new money, and a new Thames, not burdened by so much debt, will emerge. That's the plan anyway. But they'll only do that if they get the right terms from the regulator, Ofwat, and from the government, some kind of deal on fines and regulation, in essence. So we're in this kind of a standoff. If a deal can't be done, then Thames might collapse anyway.
3: And the US has pledged the economic asphyxiation of the Iranian regime in an escalation of sanctions. It widens the conflict to all of Tehran's trade partners, raising the prospect of a fresh clash with China. The Times' assistant editor in Washington, David Charter, has been following developments.
8: Scott Bessent compared Operation Economic Outcast to D-Day. But it sounded more like Groundhog Day, with plenty of dire warnings of sanctions on Iran's global trading partners, but not much detail of what he called the single greatest financial offensive ever marshalled against an adversary. Instead, the US Treasury Secretary said Trump himself was on the phone to unnamed world leaders setting out deadlines to cut economic ties with Tehran. Many of the culprits, however, are countries that Trump is wary of confronting, including Russia, Turkey, India, and Pakistan. The main problem is China, and a renewed trade war sounds like a risky option for the US as it heads towards elections.
3: Now let's get the latest from the markets this morning.
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3: FTSE 100 up 10 points at 10,864. FTSE 250 up 93 points at 24,810. The pound is trading at €1.17 and at $1.36 this morning. And a British startup based on a West London trading estate is to help the American government build a fleet of nuclear-powered cargo ships. A public-private partnership between the US Maritime Administration and Core Power, based in Chiswick Park, was signed in Washington, D.C. yesterday. There's more on the business section of the Times website.
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1: Good morning, and here we are again as I continue in my mission to inject the best of the Times directly into your ears. Andy Burnham has hinted at tax rises in the budget, saying he won't be unrealistic about the public finances. The veteran political journalist David Wooding has been around the budget speculation track many times. He'll help us decode the language of difficult decisions and challenging circumstances. The PM has promised the biggest council housing programme since the post-war era. Today the government tells us how it's planning to get there. We'll ask if the numbers add up. And elsewhere, Iran says it's fully prepared to counter widened US economic sanctions. We'll head to Washington to hear the latest and find out what we can expect from Burnham's first visit to the US as PM. And as new polling shows the public thinks Prince Harry and Meghan should pay for their own security, the historian Ian Wilson looks back at the last great royal controversy involving an actress. Also today...
11: And I think that one of the people who has diagnosed the problem best is the Times writer James Marriott.
1: Where James writes in the Times today that in an age of instant gratification, Victorian-style self-discipline might be making a comeback. He'll be reunited with Charlotte Ivers to discuss why self-control is suddenly fashionable again. I've also been talking to a father who had his son using advanced genetic screening, which promises to make your children healthier, smarter, or taller. I talked to him about the ethics of the technology, and I asked how he'd feel if his son turned out to be on the short side.
2: Would I be a little bit disappointed? Yes, but not because I'm married to some vision of my child turning out a certain way. I would be more disappointed for his sake.
1: Well, it's a startling and at times quite troubling interview, that one. I'm sure you will have views. If you want to get in touch about that or anything else in the show, please do. You can email me on hugo@times.radio. You can text us on 87222. Start your message with the word Times. Or you can send us all a WhatsApp on 0333 003 2353. As ever, lend us your thoughts as you lend us your ears. But first... let's hit the press. Where Andy Burnham is on the front page of the Times, in Ukraine, having a midlife crisis.
12: Stop me!
1: Is the perhaps slightly mean photo caption under a picture of him playing a song by the Smiths on an electric guitar while visiting Ukraine's Cultural Forces group. Or as the Telegraph puts it inside...
13: Burnham plays the Smiths for Ukrainian soldiers on the front line.
1: Or the Sun...
12: Army strummer.
1: Which I'm not sure I get. Army drummer? Army hammer? No matter. Although the big deal about Burnham's trip obviously isn't just that he played the Smiths. I know, it's serious.
13: Realistic Burnham hints at tax increases in budget.
1: Reports the Times as the PM, the actual one, although I appreciate the realistic thing, does suggest a deeply convincing mannequin, or perhaps android, is asked while there how he plans to pay for, well, everything. Amid concerns, perhaps, that October might spawn a monster. The front of The Guardian, meanwhile, has...
12: Burnham accuses Kremlin of outrageous threats to Britain.
1: Which the Daily Star covers as...
13: PM to Vlad. We didn't start fire.
1: Perhaps because Daily Star readers are less into Morrissey and more into Billy Joel. And the front of the Daily Telegraph, also in Ukraine, has...
12: UK handed secrets to foil Putin's saboteurs.
1: Although there's no indication of whether or not that happened after he asked Volodymyr Zelensky to please, please, please let him get what he wanted. Meanwhile, on the front of the Mail, there's...
13: Record 1 in 7 on antidepressants as pill use rockets.
1: Which I suppose could be the title of a song by the Smiths, but actually isn't. Actually, Burnham is not the only political leader on a foreign trip, with the Times also having...
12: Maloney warns friend Badenoch against deal with Farage.
1: With the Italian leader, who some people used to think was her country's Farage, tells Kemi Badenoch in Rome she has to...
12: be your own woman and stand your ground.
1: That aside, there's not a huge amount of politics around. So thank heavens for Harry and Meghan to make up the space, with the Times having...
13: Brits want Prince Harry to make up... and cough up.
1: As a poll finds that most people think Harry and William should be friends again, and also that he should pay for his own security. While in the Sun, there's...
12: exit.
1: As it turns out that...
12: the Duke and Duchess of Sussex will leave their chickens behind when they move to Britain this week.
1: Which I suppose might be a bigger story if they weren't also leaving the rest of their house too. The Sun is also worried that...
13: one Costa Cappuccino is the same as four Red Bulls.
1: After a survey by Which, and speaking of having wings, the Telegraph is conflicted by unfaithful birds of prey, with...
12: two-timing Harrier helps save its species.
1: As a rare male Montague Harrier, somewhere in Wiltshire, has chicks with more than one bird, which is good news for conservationists, despite obviously being immoral. And speaking of conservation, the Times also reports that...
13: Batman's manor at risk if owners fail to complete bat survey.
1: Because apparently Mentmore Towers in Buckinghamshire, the home that featured what is Wayne Manor in Batman Begins, has fallen into disrepair but can't be re-repaired until the bats are accounted for. Holy ecological surveys, Batman. Wait until they find the underground lair. I'm Hugo Rifkind. Hello. And I'm joined this morning by David Wooding, columnist at The Sun. Hello, David.
14: Good morning.
1: How are you keeping?
14: I'm very well, thanks, Hugo.
1: Lovely to have you
14: here.
1: Good
14: to be in your new studio. I must say, it's like somebody's living room. It's got all these curios on the shelves. I'm really impressed.
1: I think the rule, it's a bit Fight Club at the moment. The first rule of the new studio is you don't talk about the new studio. That said, all the other presenters have brought in their own books to put on the shelf, and I forgot mine, so I'll have to sneak it in tomorrow, put it in front of Stiggs. Look, we're going to talk about reaction to Andy Burnham's trip to Ukraine yesterday and how seriously we should take the claim from a Kremlin advisor that UK drone factories could face attacks. But first, the really serious stuff. The Prime Minister was filmed playing the guitar while he was on the trip. Let's have a listen to him launching into a song by, inevitably, The Smiths.
15: It's a song called Rush Home Ruffian. I'm out of practice. A little bit.
1: David, I actually don't think that sounds dreadful.
14: No, I must say I find it all a little bit cringe. I think it's a good thing that he played the guitar in Ukraine. Let's be straight on that. If there was any time for him to pull out his guitar and play a few chords, it was with the soldiers in Ukraine, raise morale a little bit. The problem is we've seen so much of it. In fact, he's becoming a sort of modern-day Ted Heath. Remember Ted Heath? All we heard with Ted Heath was his... sailing and awful conducting of orchestras. Mm-hmm. And with Andy Burnham, all we get is him in pubs eating crisps and nuts, talking about the Smiths and Oasis and all of the Manchester bands and football. And perhaps want a bit more depth from my Prime Minister. I want to see him, he's a head of government, and I want to see him act a little bit more, with a little bit more gravitas.
1: He's a more convincing electric guitarist, perhaps, than Tony Blair, I feel. But is he in danger of... I don't know, like, I always like it with a new PM or a new sort of figure when they enter the political scene, or at least enter it in the level that Andy Burnham now has, when you begin to see the reason why people are eventually going to dislike them. And is there just a bit of David Brent there?
14: There is a touch. I think you need a bit of mystique when you're the leader of a government. And I like it when they go on a TV programme or a radio interview and they give a little bit of their... personality and their background away, and we all go, oh, I see this Prime Minister in a slightly different light. So you need that bit of distance. Andy Burnham's trying to be too likeable. He is a likeable chap, let's be straight. He's very likeable, but he doesn't need to overplay it. And getting the guitar out doesn't appeal to everybody. I mean, imagine if he was interested in, say, Benjamin Britten. He spoke about nothing else all day. Mm-hmm. I went to see Peter Grimes the other day, you know. Or let me show you how I can sing the serenade for tenor, horn and strings. You know, people would be bored immediately. Well, and, you know, it is musical taste, but he doesn't need to foist it all on us.
1: Do you think it would have helped Keir Starmer if we'd ever seen him play his flute?
14: It probably would. It was a balance. And I think somebody like Tony Blair and David Cameron had that bit of balance. Mm. They gave us gravitas most of the time. But now and again we got a little glimpse into their personal likes and dislikes, but they didn't ram it down our throats.
1: Well, look, on the more serious stuff, after Burnham's trip to Ukraine, Andrei Fedorov, an advisor to the Kremlin, said there could be a semi-military response against UK drone factories by unknown sources. He was speaking to the BBC. We know we're at risk from Russia. We've seen arson attacks, apparently coordinated by Moscow, cyber attacks, drone incursions and so on. This is a threat we should take seriously.
14: Yeah, absolutely. But that's always been the case. When we showed support for Ukraine in the past, the Russians have said, we are now seen as the enemy. They've made the same threats to France and to Germany. And with a bully, you have to face them down. And whether or not we give these missiles blueprints to Ukraine, we will still be seen as the enemy. And in fact, the ambassador was withdrawn a few days ago before this announcement had even been made. So I don't think it makes a heap of the difference, really.
1: Burnham, he says he's going to travel to the US within weeks to try and persuade Donald Trump to give Ukraine Patriot missiles, which is kind of, again, it's one of these fascinating things we only get with Trump, where we know he's going there. We don't know if he's going to succeed. He doesn't know if he's going to succeed. Probably even Trump at this stage doesn't know if he's going to succeed. It all depends what happens in the room.
14: Yes, but I think what's happening here is giving these the missiles blueprints to Ukraine is twisting the arm of the Americans a little bit. I think Boris Johnson did it a bit with the anti-tank rockets, and that led to America giving up a bit of help to Ukraine. And we've also got France, don't forget, giving the same missiles to Ukraine. So that gives them a bit of clout when they go to see America in those talks next week. And of course, Patriot missiles are really what Ukraine needs. These missiles, yes, it helps to smash some of Russia's infrastructure and missile silos, but at the end of the day, they need to defend their civilian population from the onslaught that they're suffering at the moment.
1: Well, let's see if he takes his guitar to the Oval Office. I don't think Trump's much a musician, but I can see J.D. Vance on a banjo. Look, we've been getting more details today on the government's plan for a big expansion of council homes. Ministers are announcing where more than 70,000 social and affordable homes will be built in England over the next 10 years. The Housing Minister, Matthew Pennycook, spoke to Kate McCann and Callum MacDonald on Times Radio Breakfast.
16: The whole $39 billion is not going to go to councils. I don't think councils, even by their own admission, would have the capacity to use all of that. Just to put in context for your listeners, you know, in 1953, councils built just under 200,000 homes. That absolutely fell off a cliff in the 1980s as a result of the right to buy. We were down to rates of house building by councils of around 1,000 in 2013. This government has delivered the highest rate of council house building since 1991-1992 last year. That's a base we can build on, but the Prime Minister's absolutely right in pushing us to go further.
1: Well, you can, of course, join Breakfast every day from 6 a.m. With us now is the Assistant Property Editor at The Times and Sunday Times, Melissa York. Hello, Melissa.
17: Hello, hi, Hugo.
1: Thanks for being with us. So, look, there's lots of numbers flying around here, but this is the first wave of nearly $10 billion of funding from the government's Social and Affordable Homes programme, and they hope it will deliver more than 70,000 homes. Is 70,000 homes a lot?
17: Sounds a lot, doesn't it?
1: It's more than I've got. Yeah,
17: for sure. But the Chartered Institute of Housing, which is, you know, the body that oversees kind of a lot of the housing

0: Also, affordable rent, which means you get a bit of a discount off of your rent. Not necessarily social or council homes where you get kind of your rent for half the price of what you would get it in the private market. When the last government were in, they were very focused on increasing home ownership. So that fund went, about 80% of it, went towards kind of home ownership options. And only kind of about 15% went towards building new social homes. So I think Andy Burnham, before he got in and was Prime Minister, said he wanted all of that funding to go towards social housing. Yeah. So this is still falling slightly short of that. But last, I think it was 2024, the Labour government increased that to 30% of the funding goes towards social homes. And now this is 60%. So they're really upping that amount, if not giving all of it towards social homes.
1: Is it true that the waiting list for family homes in some London boroughs is more than 100 years?
0: Yes, if you want a family house, I think, is the caveat there, because those are the things we're in kind of a sore need of. We've got lots of one and two bedroom flats, but you know, if you want a two, three bedroom kind of property, that's where you're really kind of running into trouble. So, absolutely, I think it's just over a million now, the people on the council house waiting list in London. So, and it's just getting bigger and bigger.
1: I have no idea how big my family will be in 100 years. Not sure it'll be my problem. David, we played a clip of the Housing Minister, Matthew Pennycook, there. He's the 17th Housing Minister in 16 years. It's ludicrous, isn't it?
2: It is, absolutely. There's never been a consistent policy on housing. And it's interesting about the amount of money being spent in London. I mean, it's about a third, isn't it? I think that's right, because London has got greater problems. I mean, some people, all their kids, it's, as you say, family homes, all their kids will have grown up by the time they get anywhere near the front of the list. But Andy Burnham's built himself on this promise of devolution, and I just have a feeling it might be seen by those people up in Manchester and the regions as, oh, they're still giving more money to London, you know. But in fairness, London does need that money because there is a greater problem there.
1: It's where most of the people are. Look, we had a reformed social housing announcement yesterday, and among all the other details of, you know, prioritising British-born people and perhaps even evicting, you know, half a million foreigners from council housing, one eye-catching detail was that tenants could be evicted if they don't keep their homes and gardens to an acceptable standard. Should we take that seriously, Melissa?
0: It'd be very hard to enforce, wouldn't it? Who's going to come round and check, I think, is what you've got to ask yourself. Councils, as it is, are massively underfunded, their enforcement teams, you know, just checking up on private rented housing, which they have a legal obligation to do, is incredibly difficult. I think I read something recently about how basically loads of councils hadn't even prosecuted any rogue landlords at all because they don't have the resources to do so. So I doubt they've got the resources to come around and check if you pulling up the weeds in your garden.
1: Well, there's also, I guess, the fact that if your front garden is in disrepair, that could be a sign that you're a feckless, awful person, but it could also be a sign that you're, you know, struggling. And it sounds a bit, David, doesn't it, like you get the idea is to sort of evict the most vulnerable.
2: Yeah, absolutely. But there are basic levels of presentability on houses. I mean, you know, we're not expecting to be little palaces and have fancy brick cladding on the front just to make sure there's no junk in the drive and so forth, and not to be unpleasant neighbours. I think that's a reasonable expectation.
1: I look forward to the first story of somebody studying the cleaning members of Reform's front gardens and see precisely how well there's any rusting fridges out there. We will find out. Melissa York, thanks very much indeed for being with us. Melissa is, of course, assistant property editor at The Times and The Sunday Times. Coming up, it turns out this wasn't the first time that the Trump aide impersonator had duped a politician. We'll have more on that coming up next. This is Hugo Rifkin here on Times Radio.
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3: Hello, Hugo Rifkin here on Times Radio. It is 24 minutes past 10. I'm still joined by David Wooding, columnist at The Sun. David, let's turn to the front page of The Times today. Andy Burnham has hinted at tax rises in the budget, saying he won't be unrealistic about the public finances. The Prime Minister also said that the public needs to understand that we are in a challenging position. Look, it's a bit of a pattern with Andy Burnham that he likes to hint stuff. He hasn't yet done much beyond hint stuff. But you've covered a lot of prime ministers and a lot of budgets. Is this the sort of coded language that is normally used to soften us up for tax rises?
4: The exact words were coming to my head. We're being softened up. He's rolling the pitch for some kind of tax increases. Now, Andy Burnham, don't forget, has said that he will stick by the Labour manifesto of 2022. Which says that there will be no increase in income tax, VAT or national insurance contributions. So that only leaves him two ways of doing this, and that is wealth or stealth. So I would suspect there's going to be a wealth tax of some kind. I know that some of his closest advisors and allies are saying, don't do this, it will it will be negative. But then stealth taxes will be freezing thresholds and that sort of thing. So I think there'll be a lot of that. I mean, the headroom has collapsed because of Iran. The Chancellor had $22 billion. He's only got $15 billion now. And we saw from the financial figures, like the economic figures last month, July, that the debt has gone dangerously close to £3 trillion. And politics is all about choices. So he has to choose whether to put up taxes in some way or to squeeze budgets. And the most obvious budget is the welfare budget. It's getting bigger by the year. Now, in the July figures, we spent £2 billion more on welfare in July, taking the total spend for the month to £30 billion. As a result, we had to borrow 1.8 billion more, which just took us, taken us near to that 3 trillion. So it's clear where the money's all going. So if he doesn't grasp that, then I think he there's nowhere else for him to take money from at the moment.
3: When he was interviewed last week by Patrick McGuire, and we talked about this on the show, Burnham said this really interesting thing about how he was asked whether he had the courage to be unpopular. And he said it's the job of a prime minister to be popular because you should be making decisions that people like. I wonder how that relates to a budget, whether he has the courage in a budget to do something that at least a significant proportion of people are going to like. Because if you're going to raise money, if you're going to raise tax or you're going to cut spending, there will be people who do not like it. And whether he has the nerve to do that.
4: Absolutely. And normally you can lay that all onto the Chancellor. But by appointing John Healey as his Chancellor, it's very clear that Number 10 has got a grip of the Treasury. And in fact, Number 10 North has taken a significant amount of the Treasury's role over. So he's not going to be able to point his finger at Number 11 and say it's all down to John Healey and distance himself from it. His name will be very much scrawled over the front page of this budget.
3: The run-up to the last budget, Rachel Reeves's last budget last year, was widely thought to be a complete mess. There were hints this way, hints that way, leaks of this, leaks of that. I mean, the sort of the budget preparation seemed to last, I don't know, like a year or thereabouts. Is there part of you that admires the Burnham message discipline, that we've not had too much of that?
4: No, he's kept his cards very, very close to his chest. And the little things he has given away have amounted not to very much, but they've given that general feeling of, oh, things are looking a bit brighter. I feel a bit more positive and hopeful, to use a word he uses a lot. So yes, he's made a very good start, and he's built on his own popularity by doing some popular things. But as time goes on, the choices are going to get more difficult. The situation of the economy is going to get worse unless he takes some very unpopular decisions. So he's caught between the devil and the deep blue sea. He either makes the unpopular decisions to put the economy right, or the economy can continues to get worse, and he's stymied on that.
3: Finally, David, we found out last week that Andy Burnham had been targeted by somebody pretending to be Donald Trump's chief of staff, Susie Wiles. It turns out he was not the first senior British politician to be targeted by the same kind of impersonation, because the Times reports today that Lord Mandelson, when he was Britain's ambassador to the US, if you remember that, was also contacted by somebody posing as Wiles around a year before the Burnham incident. They don't seem to have got very far. Mandelson doesn't appear to have replied to them. As ever with stories about Peter Mandelson, you look in the paper and there's only one source that seems to suggest itself for who it can have been, who may well have been Peter Mandelson, but you never know. But it is quite striking this has happened before.
4: Absolutely, and that makes you wonder why more safeguards weren't put in place as a result of that. That they knew there was a hoaxer of some kind. Could have been a foreign power, or it could have just been a crazy person who wanted to pull the wool over the eyes of the rich and powerful. But nevertheless, there should have been some safeguards put in place, and that does ask questions. And of course, our mastermind, former Foreign Secretary David Lammy, was the man who passed the details on. So he's implicated a little bit as well.
3: You wonder why this stuff doesn't just happen like even more. You know, we live in a time where it's incredibly easy to impersonate somebody's voice, image, appearance, whatever. You know, AI is making all that stuff easier. Deepfakes abound. You kind of think this should be the first thing that they're looking out for in the centre of any government.
4: Absolutely. We've all had those messages, haven't we, saying, hey, Dad, this is my new phone. I've lost my other one. Can you transfer some money to my bank? Yes, son. I wonder if Andy Burnham's had any of those. I'm sure he wouldn't have fallen for them.
3: I mean, I think that is actually always my kids with me so far. But there we go. We'll find out. Thank you very much indeed. The real, I assume, David Wooding, columnist at The Sun. Great to have you here.
4: Pleasure.
3: Thank you, David. Good to see you. Look, of course, just before one, we're going to be playing our quiz. Can you get to number 10? That is 10 questions to 10 jobs in my cabinet. And if you climb all the way to the top of our greasy pole and become PM, you can win a branded DAB radio. As ever, even if you don't make it all the way and get the radio, you will still get your personalised Can You Get Number 10 cartoon, drawn for us by the brilliant Sunday Times cartoonist Russell Herneman. Yesterday, Simon from Berkhamsted got stuck on the question to become Education Secretary. Which monarch was on the throne during the Second World War?
5: My wife's going to kill me because she's a monarchist and I can never remember my kings and queens. I'm completely stumped.
3: Larry, can't help you here.
5: No.
3: I can tell you it was a man.
5: Yeah, I know that much as well.
3: Tell me a name.
5: King Edward the VII.
6: That's just totally wrong. It's just like wrong.
3: No, oh dear Simon. Obviously, if you were shouting King George the VI at your radios, you would have been correct. 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Up next, could you survive 72 hours without American technology? I'll hear from the journalist who switched off his iPhone, switched off Google, switched off WhatsApp and more. But first, let's get the latest news with Andy Hayes.
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8: Thank you, Hugo. Good morning. The Prime Minister's hinting at tax rises in the autumn budget. When asked about public spending, he said people need to understand the economy is in a challenging position. The government's committed to not raise income tax, national insurance and VAT. The trial of a Libyan man accused of making the explosive used in the Lockerbie bombing has been delayed for a third time. Prosecutors say they found new evidence in the 37-year-old case. Jury selection was due to begin on Wednesday in a federal court in Washington. Abu Aguila Massoud denies three charges. Millions of women are to be offered kits to screen for cervical cancer. At-home swabs will be used to check for human papillomavirus. Athena Lamnisos is CEO of the cancer charity The Eve Appeal.
9: It's been a question of introducing the right programme to make sure that it reaches the right people in the most effective way and really making it as easy as possible for everyone to jump into the system. The NHS have spent a lot of time really thinking about how to roll this out most effectively to the people who need it most.
8: And about 1,500 London bus drivers are going on strike this week, saying the heatwaves pushed the temperature in their cabs up to 40 degrees. They're reporting heatstroke, fatigue and near misses because of the recent extreme temperatures. There's a row over the use of air cooling on buses rather than air conditioning. For a roundup of the news on demand, subscribe to the Times Radio News Briefing on any podcast platform.
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3: Hello, Hugo Rifkind here on Times Radio. It is 26 minutes to 11. Now, what would happen if you suddenly had to live and work without American technology? No Google, no iPhone, no WhatsApp, no card payments. Well, one journalist decided to find out and spent 72 hours living as if the digital kill switch had been flipped. Matthew Pollitt is a technology reporter at Politico Europe and joins me now. Hello, Matthew.
15: Hi.
3: Thanks for being with us. So you decided to simulate a world where America switches off all its technology. First question, why?
15: Why? Because so I've been a technology reporter for quite some years now, and I've been reporting, especially in the past few years, about these new mounting fears that, okay, what would happen if our US partner, which is increasingly becoming unpredictable, would cut off access to all the tech we use? So this little thought experiment is really rooted into like this concern in Brussels in particular, where we are now trying to see how can we not decouple, but detox maybe from the over-reliance on US tech that we've built over the years.
3: So you made it seemed to me you made life quite hard for yourself because you switched straight to a Nokia dumb phone, Finnish, obviously Nokia. Could you not have had like a South Korean Android like I do?
15: I could have, but then I would have run into what I would call these invisible dependencies, right? Because indeed, I could have gone for a Samsung phone or a Chinese phone, but it turns out that usually those phones operate on an Android, for instance, on the US system still. So I wanted to live the full experience, but I did make myself my life harder indeed. And that's also on me because I also locked myself into the digital system for years, just like many other Europeans, I assume.
3: So you said your first discovery was silence, going from hundreds of notifications a day to virtually none. Was that liberating or was it a bit frightening?
15: Both. It was very both. Like at first, it was I got very anxious because the world kept spinning, right? And it felt like I wasn't a part of it anymore. So it was very anxious. It was very, it was very frustrating. But then it became more blissful by the end of the experiment because, my phone didn't ring as much. I didn't, my daily life wasn't rhythmed by notification anymore. So it was both, but it was indeed very frightening at first when you feel completely disconnected from your friends, from your team at work.
3: Yeah, I mean, you say that trying to live without US tech essentially amounts to trying to live without tech at all. How's this happened? Why is so much of our everyday technology American?
15: Because for so many years, we've relied blindly on US tech, and that was never a problem. And that's because American firms, when internet took off, were the first to move, and they scaled globally, and they offered very turnkey solutions, complete solutions to both users and companies and governments. And that was never a problem. But now we start to see things differently as the US again becomes maybe more unpredictable. We've realized that maybe this over-reliance, this blind dependence has turned into a liability, a strategic vulnerability.
3: Did you have to sort of prepare your friends and colleagues for what you were doing? Otherwise, I suppose some of them might have just thought you'd died.
15: Yes. Some of them certainly thought I disappeared and were very concerned, especially if you're like me, like I'm always on my phone. I reply to my friends like very quickly. So yeah, I did warn my friends. I did warn my colleagues, obviously, which also probably also sanitized a little that experiment, right? It would have probably been even harder if I just had gone missing for 3 days.
3: I mean, presumably, if America did flick the kill switch and take away all the technology, if they could do that, of course, everyone would be in the same boat. All your colleagues would be in the same boat. We'd have to sort of learn a whole new thing. Are the if everyone was doing it at the same time, are the resources there? You know, if everyone you know had been doing this, would it have been easier?
15: I think we do have strong alternatives in Europe. We probably need the time to actually implement them and move away from US tech as we use it right there, because like some habits can be hard to break. But we have that. But the question is really, what I did was pretty isolating because I did it on my own, right? But digital sovereignty, because this is what we're talking about ultimately, is something we need to do collectively as a company, as a country, as a continent, because otherwise it is isolating and.
3: Yeah. So look, quite apart from the mental peace that you briefly enjoyed, was there anything you found that European tech did better that you kind of thought, hang on, I should have been using this for years?
15: I wouldn't say better necessarily, but yeah, some of the alternatives I use, I'm talking about like the search engine I use, the browsers I use, even the phone are not that bad, right? And especially as we're entering, as we now are very flexible with the tool we use. So it's not so much about like what's better and what's not. It's more about, oh, what choices do we make and how mindful we are about the choices we make and how we widen the dependencies in the choices we make.
3: Yeah, well, Matthew Pollett of Politico Europe, thank you very much indeed. And Matthew's experiment was deliberately artificial, but the political question behind it is, of course, very real. How realistic is the idea that the US could actually use Europe's dependence on technology as leverage? Well, with me now is Tamandra Harkness, the author of Technology is Not the Problem. Tamandra, good morning.
16: Hi.
3: So this is a striking experiment. You take away American technology and suddenly an awful lot of ordinary European life stops working. How did we get so dependent?
16: I mean, one thing is, as we've just heard, obviously America was in there first with especially the internet and set up a lot of systems, although not all the systems. I was just thinking there are some of the things that I use, for example, some of the mail and VPNs, calendar, are actually not American companies. But the other thing is, the Silicon Valley companies are so big and so well-resourced that even when things develop outside of America, they will often just buy them up. And so they become incorporated into an American company. I mean, for example, Google DeepMind started off as DeepMind. It was started in London and then Google bought it. And so even with the moves to have, I mean, for example, the UK has a big drive now to have sovereign AI because they've realized that it would be great to have AI in the UK, both for economic reasons, and so we're not completely dependent. But that's very tricky because if you get some kind of a startup, a tech startup, it'll probably get an offer it can't refuse from some huge Silicon Valley company. So, how can you possibly prevent that as a government unless you have literally billions of pounds to prevent it?
3: Should we distinguish between tech that is American controlled and tech that's just American sort of originated? I'm sitting in a studio with light bulbs, when one thinks back to Thomas Edison, but it's not like America could just take our light bulbs away. Presumably quite a lot of technology, a lot of platforms that a lot of the software runs on is a bit like that.
16: Well, is it though? I mean, the irony is obviously I'm not in the studio. I'm dialing in via an American owned company that provides this kind of link that we all use. And the difference is, I think, as you say, they're not going to come around and take the light bulbs back and say, listen, Edison invented this, but they can just turn the switch. And this happened recently with an AI tool that a lot of people were using. And that was part of a dispute between that company and the American government. And the American government said, you can't export this. Mm. And so they literally had to turn the switch. And loads of people in Europe and the UK had to go, oh, where's that tool gone? Until they kind of sorted out their internal American dispute and it reappeared. Or GPS is the other example, that GPS is American, and in times of war and conflict, they have been known to either turn it off or turn down the definition so you can kind of find where you are within a mile or so. And that's one of the reasons why Europe has developed the Galileo system, precisely because they said, oh, well, we don't really want to be in a situation where suddenly nobody can navigate all over Europe because America is involved in a war. That's the difference, I think. And the other difference is that when we use these tools, very often our data is being taken by the company to make the tool work, but also for other purposes. And that means that we might be nervous about, well, what would happen to our data if things changed, if the administration maybe changed in America, if you use a Chinese company, that the same thing would apply. So I think those are the two differences. One, that it's an ongoing service that can be switched off. And the other one is that you might think, oh, well, where's my data going then? If I'm using this service and it's an American company or some other country, and the data is going to them, who's to say that their government won't lean on them and say, we now want this data to see what your customers have been doing?
3: So if Europe really wanted to reduce its dependence on American tech, and I suppose on Chinese tech as well, where would we start now? I mean, do we need to build businesses? Can we do it through, I mean, can governments be responsible for this stuff? Should we be doing it through universities? How do we build our own ecosystems that aren't reliant on other people?
16: That I think is the big question. And you're right, universities is a good place to start because they often have the know-how. But the resources is a real problem. I mean, my bugbear in the UK is always that our energy prices are way too high, and therefore it's very difficult for companies to get moving. Arguably, software is less energy hungry than, I don't know, steel or something. So maybe that's not such an issue. But there's certainly infrastructure problems that can help. But it's the other thing, I guess, is procurement. That part of the dominance of everyday life is because governments in the UK and Europe have decided that we're going to buy an off-the-shelf service that will provide everything. And so there's a lot of discussion at the moment about Palantir providing data solutions to government bodies and the NHS and so on. And people are saying, well, why are we using this US company? Largely often because they have an ideological problem with the company itself. But actually, we could be saying, well, you know, why isn't the UK government offering a procurement contract to help a UK data company develop?
3: Absolutely. Yeah. Well, I mean, that's one way that you create the industry, I suppose. Look, thank you very much indeed. That is Tamandra Harkness, author of Technology is Not the Problem. And thank you also to Matthew Pollett, who wrote that article in Politico Europe, which sparked all of this off. Up next, how much would you pay for a healthier or a smarter or a taller child? I'll speak to a man who did exactly that. This is Hugo Rifkin here on Times Radio.
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3: Hello, Hugh Griffin here on Times Radio. It is 13 minutes to 11. Now, how far would you go to have the perfect child? A growing number of startups in the US now offer embryo screening to prospective parents having a baby through IVF, promising to minimise the risk of genetic illness as well as influence IQ and perhaps even future height. Well, years before the birth of his son Dax, tech worker Arthur Zay started the planning process for his baby with his husband Chase. They picked an ideal genetic match, a surrogate, and screened an embryo through the company Heracyte, all with the intention of maximising the potential of their son. I've been speaking to Arthur, who joined me with his son in a baby carrier on his back, and he explained what Dax is like today.
21: Dispositionally, constitutionally very happy, which is in some ways very surprising to me, given that I was always a very angsty kid. So he must have gotten that from his genetic mother. But yeah, he's not shy about telling us when he's displeased, but in general, he's very smiley, very happy.
3: You had Dax with a surrogate, but Dax is genetically your son as well.
21: Correct.
3: Right, okay. And so, I mean, most people, when they combine a sperm or an egg, in whatever manner to which they do it, the process is basically one of, well, we've done this, let's wait and see what comes out. Why wasn't that quite enough for you?
21: You know, in some ways, it would have been enough. But when the opportunity to do this kind of testing came up, I found myself, I found myself in a kind of psychological catch-22, if you want to call it that. You know, I knew that if I didn't do the testing now, then I, you know, might always be second guessing myself about any eventualities that happened, even if they were only imagined, right? If I noticed some kind of even imagined developmental delay relative to my expectations, I would think to myself, oh gosh, should I have gotten this screening done? Because I had the opportunity to do it.
3: What fascinates me philosophically is if you hadn't done any screening and you'd had it and you'd had a kid, and as you say, you begin to notice some developmental issue or whatever, and you think, oh, should I have had the screening? Obviously, in that situation, if you had had the screening, you wouldn't have ended up having the same child, because the embryo that became that child would not have been the one that went all the way to birth, right?
21: Totally. Yeah. I mean, I'm somewhat obsessed with the movie Groundhog Day, if you're familiar with it. You know, this idea of being able to like repeat. In Groundhog Day, it's the same day over and over again, but I imagine what it would be like to be able to repeat certain periods of time over and over and over again. And I find myself now realizing, like, now I've got this kid, there's no way that I could possibly go back in time and like risk anything being different, like a different sperm being selected. And, you know, you know, I'm now in a position where if I suddenly had that power as a superpower, I would not
3: be
21: willing to use it. But, you know, I would still find myself wondering, well, you know, could I have had a child who, you know, maybe didn't have some kind of relative disadvantage or whatever.
3: But it's still a massive thing to find yourself in that situation, effectively wishing that child had not been born once that child has been born, which is what it...
21: I know. I don't know that I would have framed it in my own mind.
3: Yeah, no, I understand.
21: Had not been born. You're right. I mean, let's put it this way. It's an interesting kind of hypothetical...
3: Yeah, no, I understand.
21: Like, it's not the reality of what happened, right?
3: Understood.
21: And I don't know how I would feel, to be frank.
3: Tell us a bit about what this company Heracyte does, because I understand like they're slightly different to some of its competitors in that they also screen relatives, ancestry data, all that kind of stuff. What sort of thing are they looking for, and how much do you get to choose about what they're looking for?
21: So they ideally like to get the full genome sequencing of both biological parents and all four biological grandparents. And that allows them to best impute the rest of the genome from the raw data of the PGTA testing that was already done. And my understanding is that they have various models based on the genome-wide association studies to figure out what the various risks are of various highly polygenic traits. Now, the tool that they have allows you to put in as much data as you have, both about the people who were actually genetically sequenced and also as much additional familial data as is available. And so you can put in all that information in the tool, and that helps anchor their predictions in absolute numbers. So now we can say, oh, your kid's chance of being like 6'4", or I guess for him it was 6'3", is, you know, 80, 90 something percent, right? And so now that they can anchor that in absolute numbers, and like same thing for IQ and, you know, for other risk factors.
3: That's absolutely fascinating. Look, you obviously approach it in a very scientific way. The ethics of it fascinate me. One obvious question is that this is a relatively expensive process. The company, I wouldn't presume to ask you what you paid yourself, but the company itself can cost up to $50,000. Does this lead to a future in which we have wealthier people from wealthier families who have been screened for things that people from poorer families have not, which the kind of the human race begins to almost diverge on the basis of income?
21: I don't think that that's likely. And I don't think that the history of technological development supports that worry. Do I think it's hypothetically possible if just all the, you know, wrong factors conspire? Sure. But I mean, if you look at the development of any technology, originally it's available only to those who can afford it. But as it becomes more widespread, it becomes more and more affordable, and you know, costs go down, prices go down, and so on. I will say, just I guess, you know, for the record, since you kind of hinted at the question, Heracyte actually offered the service to me. It was complimentary. In exchange, they asked me to do a video testimonial for them, because perhaps obviously, you know, I'm opinionated and outspoken about this issue. I don't mind being public about what I've done in my life. So, yeah, I was very happy to do a video testimonial for them.
3: Understood. And I mean, another obvious question, and you must have thought of this yourself, is whether you yourself would have got through this screening process. I don't know anything about your physical health, but I can see, speaking to you, you wear glasses. I don't know anything about any other dispositional traits, but do you worry that there might be some things of you that maybe your own parents might have, had they had the choice, wished to screen out?
21: I mean, who knows? I mean, I think I have pretty decent genetics. So, I mean, I probably would have passed the screening, but... Look, I mean, if they had screened me out, like that would be, I mean, that would be sad. But again, like that's not what happened. Like I wouldn't be around to be sad about it. You know, my wearing glasses, I would say, is primarily for the fashion. I actually kind of just the glasses. They do offer some minor vision correction, but I actually was wearing glasses of this style prior to needing that vision correction.
3: Okay, so sure.
21: That's actually kind of neither here nor there. You know, are there traits that I have that, I mean, clearly genetic, that I wish were different? Totally, right? Like, I wish that I had a stronger beard, or I wish that I had, like, slightly, you know, less, you know, androgenic hair loss, right? Like, you know, there are things that I wish were different. But, you know, overall, I'm pretty happy with my genes.
3: But your parents might not have been, had they been able to choose. I don't wish to presume about your relationship with them. There's also the question, of course, if it turns out Dax, when he grows up, he's a happy, healthy guy. But you know what? He's only 5'9". That's not what you paid for. You didn't pay, but that's not what someone in your position would have paid for. What happens then? Does the company get sued? Are you disappointed? What happens?
21: I mean, would I be a little bit disappointed? Yes, but not because I have... Not that because I'm married to some vision of my child turning out a certain way. I would be more disappointed for his sake. You know, it's not that I turn my nose up at men who are 5'9".
3: hey, there's no shame in being 5'9", and a bit, I should say.
21: Yeah.
3: 5'10", let's be generous.
21: But let me put it this way, right? Like, the reality is that in our culture, there is an advantage to being taller, up to a certain limit, but there's an advantage to being taller for men. I mean, social advantages and otherwise. And it's a pretty well understood phenomenon. And so for that reason alone, I would want him to have that advantage. For me, the whole purpose is to help him to grow up happy and healthy and prosperous. And it's not to engineer him into being, you know, to fitting some concrete vision that I have, right? Mm-hmm. Like any specific traits that I would want for him are only because it's my best understanding of what is going to support his happiness and well-being the most. So if he grows up happy and healthy and prosperous, then like height be damned, right? I'm not so interested in that concrete outcome.
3: Sure. But you have obviously, you've exercised a degree of control here. On the website, you describe this process as a form of eugenics. And yeah. Like, even Dax's name was chosen for its symbolism from the Star Trek universe. You obviously have a very scientific understanding of this. And, you know, I don't know. I mean, having had two kids don't always do what you want. And I wonder if, like, when, as an embryo, even as a baby, you have a degree of control. Do you worry at all about the moment when you're just not in control? When he's his own person, and perhaps not the child you dreamed of, or perhaps just completely different from the child you dreamed of. Do you think you might find it harder than most to cope with that because you've exercised such control at the beginning? I guess is my question.
21: I don't know. I think in some respects, having a more explicit awareness of the difference between the things that I can control and the things that I can't might equip me to better manage, you know, how I react to the things that I can't control, right? I know that there are a lot of things that I can't control. And being so attuned to that, I think can, in some ways, make it easier. You know, contrast that with somebody who is maybe just uncritically obsessed with controlling everything that they can under all circumstances, including all specific concrete outcomes. That person is very likely to get very disappointed on a regular basis and struggle to cope with that. I think I'll be okay. There are a lot of things in my life that have turned out very, very differently than I had planned and imagined and hoped and dreamed, and have been very, very deeply disappointing. And that's okay. I'm still all right. You know, I'm still making a good life for myself.
3: In the UK, where I'm speaking to you from, screening embryos for any condition, including disease, I mean, the exact process you've done is illegal unless there's serious concern about a genetic condition. Do you think that's wrong? Do you understand why it's illegal?
21: I can imagine why, but I do think it's wrong to make that illegal. I think at the most fundamental level, I think that it's wrong for the government to interfere in people's private decisions in that way. I think there's also a prudential dimension to it, which is that as you give the government more power to regulate exactly things like this, I think that is what leads us to some of these sci-fi dystopias that people worry about, where we're practicing coercive eugenics, right? Because some people have argued, the government should regulate which things you can screen for and which things you can't. I think that when you mix the coercive power of the government with these kinds of very personal decisions, that is a recipe for disaster. So I think that's hugely problematic. I do not like the idea of anybody telling me how to manage my own reproductive choices.
3: Understood. Well, Arthur, I wish you and your extremely well-behaved baby Dax all the best. I hope you get some sleep soon. As I often tell my friends, the first 12 years are the worst. So best of luck. Thank you, Arthur.
21: Thank you so much.
3: That was Arthur Zay and his son Dax, who was born earlier this year as a result of embryo screening. This is Hugo Rifkin here on Times Radio.

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1: Coming up in the next hour, who is accountable for British policing's failings? I'll speak to a former detective chief inspector for the Metropolitan Police, and we'll speak to the journalist who went undercover to expose the fertility market's downside, dark side. But first, let's get the news with Andy Hayes.
2: Thank you, Hugo. Good morning. Some breaking news, and a man has died and a woman's been left critically injured in a crash after a pursuit involving a police car, Warwickshire Police has said. Officers attempted to stop a black Audi near Stratford at about 5:23pm yesterday. The driver was understood to have collided with another car, a white Ford Puma, around 5:44. The driver of the Ford was taken to hospital, where she remains in a critical condition. The Prime Minister is hinting at tax rises in the autumn budget. When asked about spending, he said people need to understand the economy is in a challenging position. The government's committed to not raise income tax, national insurance and VAT. David Wooding, a columnist at The Sun, says Burnham has two options.
3: Wealth or stealth. So I would suspect there's going to be a wealth tax of some kind. I know that some of his closest advisors and allies are saying don't do this, it will be negative. But then stealth taxes will be freezing thresholds and that sort of thing.
2: The Home Office has criticised an undercover British reporter who's become the first journalist to cross the Channel from France in a migrant dinghy. It's described Christian Drogon's actions as reckless. After spending 8 days living in the camps of northern France, Drogon got a call from a people smuggler at 3 a.m.
4: I just had a rude awakening. The guy just rang me, right, brother, come.
2: The leader of Reform UK, Nigel Farage, has dismissed the Home Office's concerns.
5: Any attempt to show the truth and you're told that you're impeding what is going on. Look, here's the point. Even if the French do their job with £1 billion we've given them, even if they do slash the odd dinghy, even if they stop a boat from going, even if they do those things, it makes no difference because they come back the next day. They're going to keep coming because the pull factors are enormous.
2: The trial of a Libyan man accused of making the explosive used in the Lockerbie bombing has been delayed for a third time. Prosecutors say they found new evidence in the 37-year-old case. Jury selection was due to begin on Wednesday in a federal court in Washington. Abu Aguila Massoud denies three charges. A report is warning that young people leaving care are about four times more likely to die than other people their age. The government commissioned study has found they're often alone with no safety net. The report's author, Ashley John Baptiste, was in care himself.
6: I had to leave my foster home at 18 years old. And I remember going to the living room where I had a mattress because I couldn't afford a bed frame. So I just stayed on the mattress on the living room floor. And just that sense of being alone.
2: And a medium cappuccino from Costa Coffee contains as much caffeine as about four cans of Red Bull, which has found it has 325 milligrams of caffeine. That's almost 3.5 times as much as the same drink as Starbucks, which has 89 milligrams. Greg's and Cafe Nero were second and third with 235 milligrams, rather, and 221, respectively. For a roundup of the news on demand, find the Times Radio news briefing, and that's on the Times Radio app.
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1: Hello, Hugo Rifkind here on Times Radio. It has come up for 4 minutes past 11. Thank you for your many messages about that last interview with Arthur Zay, who had his son after genetic screening. Lots of messages on that, some of them quite heartfelt. I'll read out some of them a little bit later. British policing has had numerous scandals in recent years, with public trust declining over the last decade. Multiple efforts have been made to reform the system, including the creation of police and crime commissioners, a plan intended to bring accountability to local policing. Well, David Spencer is head of crime and justice for Policy Exchange and a former detective chief inspector for the Metropolitan Police. He writes in the Times today that these reforms have reduced the role of ministers in policymaking, with disastrous consequences. And David joins me now. Hello, David.
8: Good morning.
1: Explain this to us, David. How has the role of ministers declined in recent years?
8: Sure. Well, this comes out from interviews that here at Policy Exchange we've done with 14 former Home Secretaries who served from 1990 through to 2024. So people like Ken Clark, Jack Straw, David Blunkett, right up to sort of Priti Patel, Suella Braverman and James Cleverly more recently. And what becomes really clear as you go through that sort of time frame is that policy making in relation to policing has been delegated away from ministers and the Home Office to other bodies, and in particular the College of Policing and the National Police Chiefs Council. And as a result of that, what we've seen is some of those really egregious missteps that you talk about, so things like the expansion of non-crime hate incidents, the race action plan, which was sort of come to prominence early this year, which recently advocated not treating people the same. And it's these sorts of missteps, and part of the reason we say for this is because the policy-making process has moved away from elected ministers to unelected bodies like the College of Policing and National Police Chiefs Council.
1: Has this happened deliberately? Is this because a series of ministers have decided, you know what, I just don't want responsibility for this, somebody else can do it? Or is it something that we've drifted into inadvertently?
8: Well, the big change happened back in 2010 to 2016 under the coalition government when Theresa May was Home Secretary. And there was all sorts of things, including the creation of police and crime commissioners, which was sort of a worthy attempt to try and put accountability closer to local communities. So there was a big remodeling of the system happened then. But then over the sort of decade since 2016, we've gradually seen this expansion of chief constables, expanding their policy-making remit and sort of claiming everything is operational. So Ken Clark said to me when I interviewed him, there's an inevitable tendency for chief constables to assert that everything is an operational matter and therefore only for them and not for ministers.
1: So, I mean, what should ministers do? Should ministers be reasserting themselves? How does this problem get fixed? Because, I mean, the government has a plan to create a national police service under the leadership of a national police commissioner. That would presumably exacerbate this problem.
8: Well, there's certainly a risk to it. Now, the Home Secretary, Shabana Mahmood, obviously, when she was Lord Chancellor, she has a bit of a reputation for taking on these issues. She took on the Sentencing Council over some guidelines they produced. So she has a bit of a track record here in trying to sort of get these things gripped. But you're right, the white paper says there's going to be a national police service. And the risk is that if policymaking for policing remains in the National Police Service rather than in the Home Office, then there's the risk of continuing or exacerbating this problem. So what we need to see is that police policymaking really stays under the remit of ministers who are elected. And that's the key change that needs to be made here.
1: I mean, a lot of the time at the moment when one speaks to police, or indeed ex-police other than yourself, they will say, you know what, they wouldn't cast it in these lights. They'd say they are on the hook for government policy. They're the people who have to enforce them. Is that just simply wrong?
8: I think that it depends exactly what we're looking at here. And, you know, when we look at operational policing and specifically decisions about who gets arrested or what direction an investigation takes, that is clearly a responsibility for chief constables and police officers. And ministers absolutely should not be trying to intervene in those individual decisions. But when it comes to policy making, that has to be the remit of elected politicians who ultimately are accountable to Parliament and accountable democratically to the public. And I think that's the key distinction that needs to be made here. And that's the problem, is that we're not seeing that policy making actually is sufficiently within the remit of elected politicians.
1: Does the situation as exists at the moment then mean that police chiefs, people who are basically making policy, do they get lobbied by activists? Are they susceptible to activists in a way that maybe politicians would be better at resisting activists?
8: That is exactly what's happening. What we've seen within this vacuum that's been created, into that goes sort of unelected but highly politically motivated activists who essentially are pursuing their agenda behind the scenes. And that's exactly what happens. And the reality is, of course, politicians get lobbied and, you know, politicians' arguments are made and all the rest of it. But the key distinction between unelected activists and elected politicians is exactly that. They are elected. And that's the key distinction here, is that behind the scenes, noisy activists are not elected, politicians are. And in a democracy, that's the thing that's got to be preeminent.
1: I mean, you're going to have to convince politicians to put themselves in a situation where there's nobody else to blame. That's going to be hard work.
8: Well, I mean, and that's one of the classic things, is that, you know, sometimes that comes out in these interviews, is that, the temptation to to have a review is a classic Whitehall manoeuvre to try and deflect responsibility for things. But ultimately, politicians are accountable to Parliament, and that is where the accountability and responsibility needs to sit with our elected politicians.
1: David Spencer, Head of Crime and Justice for Policy Exchange and a former Detective Chief Inspector for the Metropolitan Police. Thank you very much indeed. Now, for people going through IVF, choosing a donor is a deeply personal decision and one based on trust. Earlier this year, the journalist Aleph Scott came on the show and told us about going undercover in northern Cyprus to investigate its booming fertility industry, posing as both a prospective patient and an egg donor. Now, with fresh scrutiny of some of those clinics, she's back to tell us what she found and what it means for patients putting their trust in the fertility industry. Aleph Scott, welcome back to Times Radio.
9: Hi, thank you for having me.
1: Thanks for being back with us. Look, when we spoke earlier in the year, you'd already been undercover in northern Cyprus. Looking at what's emerged since, do you think you underestimated how serious the problems were there?
9: I would say that cases of fertility fraud are possible through human error, obviously. In the case of the Dorsch clinic, which the BBC investigated, I think it's pretty obvious it wasn't just a few cases of human error. It was much more systematic than that. Look, the IVF market in Northern Cyprus in particular is a very saturated market. It's got a good word of mouth reputation, and there are lots of clinics offering pretty cheap IVF, which obviously attracts lots of people, particularly from Britain. Clinics need to differentiate themselves. They offer patients a huge range of donor profiles. They offer the world, basically. That's what I found when I was posing as a customer. And realistically, they can't deliver what they promise in many cases. So I think that's, my guess is that's what's happening here. I also assume that many, I don't know for sure, but many of the patients interviewed by the BBC probably used agencies. So they used international fertility agencies that work in tandem with the local clinics. And again, that's where people think they're signing up for a particular donor, think they're paying for that donor eggs or sperm, and actually they're getting something else. It's a huge exercise in trust, which I think many patients underestimate.
1: So when you posed as an egg donor, you were offered a place in the system. They were very keen to work with you. What did that experience tell you about how the clinics view the woman supplying eggs?
9: Well, they're very much viewing you as an investment. So when I was posing as a customer, I was being kind of seduced. That's what it felt like. Because they want your custom, obviously. When you're posing as a donor, they're eyeing you up as a potential investment. So egg extraction is costly, right? So they're not going to spend money investing in you, extracting your eggs, if they think that you're not going to give them many eggs. So the payment system in the clinic I went to, at the clinic I approached in Northern Cyprus, promised me a certain amount of money per number of eggs I might produce. So if I only produced, say, 8, 10, even 12 eggs, I would get a few hundred euros. If I produced more, I would get more money. That was pretty shocking to me because it goes against the guidelines of, EU regulations, the American regulatory bodies' recommendations. You don't pay per eggs. That reduces it to a really utilitarian kind of transaction. That was one thing I found out. But just, yeah, their eagerness for more donors was really striking to me, considering that theoretically these clinics have access to an enormous international database of donors. I think they are really much more interested in local donors because they're much cheaper, amongst other things.
1: Well, so, I mean, one of the striking things that emerged from your piece was the idea that, like, cheaper local eggs sourced from women who live nearby could effectively be substituted for the more expensive eggs that a patient thought they had paid for, you know, choosing character attributes supposedly from sort of, you know, beautiful, blonde, blue-eyed people from the East and so on.
9: Yeah, I would say it's not directly about profit-making every time. I think, yes, costs can be averted in the way you describe, but also if you have a couple of reliable donors, local donors that you know produce good quality eggs, for example, you're going to go with them rather than a relatively unknown international donor that the patient has chosen, you know, from a huge range that you might realistically not be able to get anyway. But even if you could get them, you don't know the quality of the eggs. You haven't worked with that donor before. And so I think particularly when a patient's fertility is looking not great from the tests, if the doctor thinks they're going to struggle to conceive, they will go for a local donor who's known to be a good producer. I mean, I know this is a horrible way to describe it all, but this is how the industry works.
1: Aleph, who's the victim here? Is it people who are buying these services and aren't getting what they think they're paying for? Is it the local egg donors who are being taken advantage of? Is it the child?
9: Yeah, you can look at it in all those three ways. As I said, it's an industry, it's a market. Profits have to be made. This isn't a sort of charitable enterprise. I feel extremely sorry for the patients. I do think it's important for patients to know that paying for any eggs or sperm, any donor eggs, it's an exercise in trust, right? Even if you do get the eggs or sperm of a donor that you have chosen and paid for, and that is, you know, that is supplied and that is what's used in the treatment, you really don't know that much about the donor. Neither does the clinic. They can't test for everything. There was a case quite recently about a super donor, they call them, a sperm donor in the EU, who, unbeknownst to everyone really, was carrying a cancer gene that then affected I think at least 30 of his biological children were found to have this cancer gene. That's horrific. And the banks working with this donor were trying to do their job, were trying to test him, but, you know, the tests don't pick up everything. So all I would say is that it's a huge gamble, and that is just the way it is. Of course, there are clinics who aren't operating by the book, and they should be condemned. And there is going to be an investigation by the health ministry in Northern Cyprus in response to the BBC's investigation. Who knows what that will bring up? But yeah, I would say that it's always going to be a gamble.
1: So finally then, Aleph, look, what is there anything that you've learned that you now think prospective IVF patients should be asking clinics that they weren't asking before to properly safeguard themselves against all of this?
9: You can ask all the questions you want. You may not get the answers. You may not get the entire truth. I think the BBC's investigation has showed that even when the patients became suspicious because emails weren't answered, you know, they weren't getting the reports they were meant to be getting about how their donor sperm was used, I would say you need to get to know the market before you choose the clinic. Word of mouth reputation counts for a lot. I learned a lot in my research that I wish I could pass on in some way, and just in terms of kind of insider industry knowledge, like some providers just don't work with certain clinics because they have such a bad reputation, but that's not obvious to the punter who's kind of going maybe on self-reported success rates. It's very difficult to differentiate clinics as a kind of random person, prospective patient who's trying to choose a clinic. You sort of need to know the industry well. Maybe go on home turf. You're more likely to find out the good word of mouth reputations if you're, you know, if you're, say, a British citizen, you're going within the clinics in the UK. I think you have a higher chance of finding out which ones are going to work well for you, which ones have the best reputation.
1: Aleph Scott, thank you very much indeed. And you can read Aleph's piece in The Times today. And the book Cash Cow is available to order at The Times Bookshop, where Times Plus members can get a 20% discount. 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Now, what better way for a cricket fan to bring in the new year? Watch England take on South Africa with expert insight from The Times' chief cricket correspondent and legendary cricket captain, Mike Atherton. The exclusive Times holiday package includes return flights to Cape Town, 9 nights at a 4-star hotel, tickets to the third test match, and evening welcome drinks with Mike Atherton. The Times cricket correspondent Simon Wilde will be there as well, and also some more special guests. Search Times Holidays Sports for more information about that. There is also still time to get in touch to play Times Radio's daily quiz. Can you get number 10? 10 questions to 10 jobs in my cabinet. If you make it all the way and become PM, you can win a branded DAB radio. Yesterday, it was the turn of Simon from Berkhamsted. He got stuck on the question to become education secretary. Which monarch was on the throne during the Second World War?
10: My wife's going to kill me because she's a monarchist and I can never remember my kings and queens. I'm completely stumped.
1: Larry, can't help you here.
10: No.
1: I can tell you it was a man.
10: Yeah, I know that much as well.

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0: Hello, I'm Hugo Rifkin, and now we're going to be unpacking the politics of the day. We're going to be trying to measure the palpable excitement in the studio as a new round of budget speculation begins. We'll talk about how much Rupert Lowe is earning from social media and about whether instant gratification is going out of fashion. But I, nonetheless, am instantly gratified to be joined by Times columnist James Marriott. Hello, James.
8: I'm equally gratified to be in your lovely new studio.
0: The gratification is just oozing out of your voice. Yeah,
8: isn't it?
0: You sound very, very gratified. And the equally gratified, I would hope, Sunday Times columnist Charlotte Ivers.
9: Hello, Hugo. I'm kind of fine about it. Yeah.
0: Well, all right. How have you both been? You had a gratifying summer?
9: I've just come back from holiday. Have you as well?
8: I've also come back from holiday.
0: Right.
8: It was delightful and cold on the west coast of Ireland.
0: Right.
9: Yeah, I've been visiting my dad in Ayrshire, west coast of Scotland, and there was lots of talk. You know, one day the temperature reached 28 degrees.
0: Wow.
9: That was big. Yeah. I had to sort of contain my extreme envy of everybody there.
0: I've been very jealous of people in cold and dismal places the last few weeks. Look, we've got a lot to talk about, so let's crack on, because we're off. It is day one of budget speculation, just 9 weeks and one day to go till the budget itself. On the front page of the Times today, Andy Burnham has refused to rule out tax rises in John Healey's first budget. He told ITV he won't be unrealistic about the public finances. James, how palpable is your excitement about some more speculation on a scale of 1 to 10?
8: Do I have to pretend to be thrilled?
0: Yes, you do.
8: I mean, I guess as a journalist, we have to be excited about these things. Yeah, the budget comes earlier and earlier every year now, doesn't it? It's like Halloween and Christmas. I only wish that it came with little cakes or, you know, a special delicacy you could buy in supermarkets like hot cross buns. But in fact, it's just solely in my life a slightly depressing thing to get my head around.
0: We should introduce a special budget snack that they can sort of wheel out in the shops just to get people particularly excited. Charlotte, the reason this is a serious story, serious faces on, is that the country does need to find billions more for defence. You know, it's not coincidence that Andy Burnham was talking about this while in Ukraine. We've got to pay for all the cost of living announcements. We've got to pay for the war in the Middle East. It's pushing up inflation and all the help we're giving in Ukraine as well, and let alone the sort of, you know, ongoing problems with the supply of oil and everything. Perhaps the issue here is that we shouldn't just have one big bang announcement every year that's supposed to make it all better.
9: Yeah, possibly. I can certainly see the case for that. It was interesting reading in the Times this morning about Andy Burnham and his Chancellor writing to all the other government departments saying, we're going to have to find some savings, boys, because here are some things that we have announced that aren't funded. They are our changes to technical education, our plans on to help people with the cost of living, and all of our devolution plans, which is sort of everything that Andy Burnham has announced. And you go, oh no, are we in real trouble here? Is this another one of these governments that just sort of says stuff and doesn't really know how they're going to fund them, and doesn't really have the guts to either put up taxes or make some sort of serious cuts? And actually, what Andy Burnham was saying this morning about wanting to level with the country, needing to make tough decisions, I know those all sound like hideous cliches, but it did at least seem to acknowledge that, okay, somebody's taxes are going to have to go up. This is not going to be pleasant. And for a while, I've been complaining that politicians don't tend to be honest with the public about the fact that we just don't have the money and it needs to come from somewhere. So, you know, major touch wood, maybe this is good. But yeah, it could be spread out a bit more.

0: You're right, but then also the uncertainty associated with that. If any given morning the Chancellor could wake up and go, you, Hugo Rifkind, are paying 10% more tax, you probably wouldn't be thrilled about it. So I think maybe isolating it to once a year is good in terms of consumer confidence.
1: Well, there was a point where the spring statement ended up as a sort of second budget. So you had a sort of two-headed budget. I want to call it a Hydra budget. That might be incorrect. I'm not sure how many heads a Hydra had. I'm sure James can correct me in just a moment. But does that mean, like, the more budgets we have, the more we speculate about budgets? All politics, all political reporting becomes is wondering about what's going to happen in the next budget. But it kind of is already.
0: And that's really bad based on what I've just been saying about, you know, this idea that people shouldn't just wake up every morning and have something new to account for in their finances. Particularly last summer, I remember every other day you had something in the newspapers basically saying, hi Charlotte, just so you know, next year you're going to have way less money than you do. And you go, what? And you suddenly have to kind of think and readjust. And I remember some friends were kind of trying to sell houses or flats at that point, and people were not buying or selling until after the budget, and it just puts everyone in this sense of stasis, and also means everyone starts desperately squirreling away money and saving, which obviously is not good for the economy either. So it's not great. I almost think we're quite late in the day to be starting to speculate about the budget. I mean, we had something earlier this year, didn't we, earlier this summer, about stamp duty and whether that was going to be abolished and in the place of some sort of house value tax. But yeah, it hasn't been as bad as last year, so that's something.
1: James, Andy Burnham, he likes to be liked. He wants to be thought of as a popular guy who does things that people approve of. You know, gives Britain a nice warm cup of tea feeling all the time. Does he have the minerals to make difficult choices in a budget?
2: It's going to be interesting to see. Things suddenly feel a bit more, as September approaches, things are suddenly feeling a bit more back to school and a bit more back to Starmer, aren't they? We spent Keir Starmer's brief premiership, I think, having quite a gloomy story about how we all had to, things are really difficult, hard choices were going to have to be made. And I think this was viewed as one of the weaknesses of the Starmer government, that didn't have a good story to tell about Britain, didn't have a sort of optimistic vision. One of the things that Andy Burnham has provided, you know, so far, and effectively and very effectively on TikTok, is this idea that he's going to do things, he understands people's lives, he can make the little touches that might help us feel like the future is a slightly better place. Unfortunately, when you actually have to do a budget and you have John Healey, who's resigned from his previous job over the need to commit lots of money to defence, when you've said that your big thing is social care, when you've made all these unfunded announcements, I think optimism is going to be harder to maintain. I personally think that so much of politics is being able to sell whatever slightly shoddy product you've got. And I do think that sort of, even if we do end up with, as people increasingly saying, a kind of continuity Starmerism in the actual approach to the budget, I sort of think it will matter that Burnham will sell it a bit more, and maybe he'll have something chirpy to say about why we're all paying more for defence spending. I don't know. I don't think I could sell it to the public, but I trust that he might. If anyone can do it, maybe he can.
1: Chirpy pain, that's something to look forward to. Look, while Andy Burnham was in Ukraine, Kemi Badenoch was in Rome, where she met the Italian Prime Minister Giorgia Meloni for a coffee. Meloni told Badenoch to be your own woman and stand your ground, and she warned against a deal with Reform UK. This morning, Badenoch tweeted, once upon a time, it was Italy's economy in the doldrums. Today, Italy's borrowing costs are lower than Britain's. Markets and investors have more confidence in Giorgia Meloni's Italy than in Labour's Britain. And she also said people wrote Giorgia Meloni off, saying she wouldn't last 6 months. In 10 days, she'll be leading the longest-serving government in the history of the Italian Republic. She is a straight-talking, no-nonsense woman who knows what she believes and stands her ground. I mean, the longest-serving government in the history of the Italian Republic, Charlotte, is a bit like the tallest of Snow White's seven dwarves, of course. But you can see the appeal for Kemi in modelling herself on Meloni, can't you?
0: You can. And I think it's rather interesting that Meloni's telling Badenoch not to do a deal with Reform, because there would have been a time where Meloni would have looked much more allied with Reform, than the Conservatives. She sort of managed to shift towards the centre while still keeping people on side from further right in her country. And gosh, if Kemi Badenoch could do that, I think she'd think all of her Christmases had come at once to be able to unite those two. And I think Badenoch, it's so tricky, isn't it? Because I do think she's doing quite a good job. But she's also, the numbers just don't bear that out at all. She's doing a good job for any conservative leader of the opposition in the last, I don't know, call it 30, 40 years.
1: But it's a bit like being the longest serving leader in the history of the Italian Republic. Right?
0: But all of the external circumstances are so weighted against her. I'm inclined to say she should keep doing what she's doing, which is what Meloni told her to, not try and reach out to Reform, not do any alliances with them, because there does seem to be a ceiling on Reform support. There do seem to be a lot of people who will vote for anyone to keep Reform out. We've seen that in basically every recent by-election. And there do seem to be a lot of people across the country who are very turned off by Reform and who would like something on the centre-right. I'm sort of inclined to row in behind Meloni, say, well, hold the course and sorry, it's not working.
1: And yet, James, the parallel, the precursor of Meloni herself, is that she got elected by, as Charlotte said, seeming to be quite close to that sort of Nigel Farage type thing. And in government, I wouldn't say she's tacked left in government, she doesn't appear to have done that, but she certainly moderated her language, moderated her image, been allowed to moderate her image. And she sort of seems to be slightly advising Kemi Badenoch to be like the person she is now, not the person she was when she got elected, which isn't necessarily in Badenoch's interests.
2: Yeah, I entirely agree. I'm not sure that there is a direct lesson for Badenoch to draw from Meloni. As you say, Meloni in Italian politics is once much more like a Farage figure than like a Badenoch figure. And the lesson from across European politics, unfortunately, has been that the centre-right parties have tended to be wiped out by right-wing incumbents over the last decade. I mean, Meloni herself is now facing a challenge from an Italian party that's even further to the right. So I'm not sure that lesson applies. I think the other thing about Meloni is that if there's any lesson to draw from her, is that she belongs to a series of leaders around the world whose success depends less on reviving a party or manipulating policy in a clever manner. She's just a charismatic and effective politician. And I think if there's a future for the right or the centre-right, it's going to depend on finding this charismatic figure who can just come into politics and almost single-handedly bend it to their will. The evidence so far is that Kemi Badenoch, you know, she might be decent, she might be all right, she might be doing an okay job. She's not that person. And I think if the Conservative Party wants to revive in a manner that's remotely comparable to, the example of Meloni, you need that charismatic, exceptional figure. And, you know, I think whatever, Kemi Badenoch, maybe she's a sort of B-minus politician. Well, I mean, she's not that person.
1: Before we move on from this, Charlotte, you look at Meloni's advice to Badenoch. Isn't that Meloni giving Badenoch advice that reflects well on Meloni? Because she wants to be seen as this kind of like sort of centre-right figure that's fighting off the right. And so if she says this, she establishes herself as that figure. But as I said to James, that's not who she was. That's not how she got elected.
0: Yeah, it doesn't mean she's wrong, though. I suppose, you know, politicians say all sorts of things for all sorts of reasons, and occasionally they happen to hit on the truth.
1: Even a stopped clock tells the right time twice a day. Coming up, we're going to be talking about the alarming TikTok joyriding craze. We're also going to be talking about how much Rupert Lowe appears to make on social media. First, let's get the latest news with Andy Hayes.
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4: Thank you, Hugo. I am now living in number 10 Downing Street. The Prime Minister is hinting at tax rises in the autumn budget. When asked about public spending, he said people need to understand the economy is in a challenging position. The government's committed to not raise income tax, national insurance and VAT. A British undercover reporter has become the first journalist to cross the English Channel from France in a migrant dinghy. Christian Drogan posed as a criminal and met a smuggler through TikTok before spending 8 days in migrant camps in northern France. He says many migrants do not pay cash up front to cross to the UK in small boats and are then tied in.
5: One guy, he's been living in Turkey, so not exactly fleeing war or persecution. He's been living in Turkey. He's met some guy who said, oh yeah, if you want to go to the UK, I'll pay for your ticket, but when you get to the UK, you've got to do some work for me.
4: A Home Office spokesperson said Drogan's actions were reckless. A man's died and a woman's critically injured after a crash following a police pursuit in Warwickshire. Officers tried to stop a black Audi in Stratford shortly before 5:30 yesterday afternoon, but it failed to stop. It was then in collision with a white Ford Puma. The male driver was pronounced dead at the scene by paramedics, while the driver is in a critical condition in hospital this morning. And about 1,500 London bus drivers are going on strike this week, saying the heatwave pushed the temperature in their cabs up to 40 degrees. They are reporting heatstroke, fatigue and near misses because of the recent extreme temperatures. There's a row over the use of air cooling on buses rather than the much preferable air conditioning. For a roundup of the news on demand, subscribe to the Times Radio News Briefing on any podcast platform.
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1: Hello, Hugo Rifkind here on Times Radio, currently unpacking the politics of the day and other stuff with James Marrier and Charlotte Ivers. The next thing I want to talk about, guys, TikTok is promoting high-speed police chase videos to young users by labelling them as thrilling. The social media giant also described one motorway pursuit as exciting in an AI-generated summary, even though the viral clip should have been removed for breaching the company's rules on prohibited content. There is a focus on this issue after the crash in Middlesbrough at the weekend, and although the local force says there's no evidence that occurred as a result of filming for TikTok, at least one of the young men killed does appear to have appeared in multiple videos depicting dangerous driving. James, as the nation's number one fan of social media, were you surprised to learn that this new horror was happening?
2: Confirmed all my worst prejudices. No, I'm not surprised. I mean, I think the idea of trends spreading through the media is actually not unique to TikTok. It's been, you know, I think you can trace that as a phenomenon back to print, people reading in the 19th century stories of horrific murders, and you get copycat crimes. The thing that's unique about TikTok is that it's completely, you know, it's just so poorly regulated compared to the mainstream media. Human behavior is socially contagious. People see things, they read about things, and then they go and do it themselves. That's just an inevitable aspect of the way that human beings behave. It's also why, for instance, newspapers are so strictly regulated about the way they report on, for instance, suicides. Only say very limited things about a case of suicide because we know that human behaviour is contagious and people might copy that behaviour. These kinds of rules are not applied with remotely the same severity on social media as they are on traditional media. I mean, can you imagine if the BBC or ITV started broadcasting people driving the wrong way down the motorways, an exciting lifestyle choice?
1: Yeah, sure.
2: It's beyond the realms of...
1: Even as a plot line in a drama, it would be too controversial.
2: It would be crazy. Yeah. It would be a stupid episode of Black Mirror. The fact this is allowed on TikTok, we've all allowed ourselves to come to see this as kind of, oh, it's sort of inevitable. This is the kind of, you know, social media, it's unregulated, there's nothing we can do. It's actually completely mad. Social media platforms should be regulated much more like traditional news outlets and traditional publishers. And it's not news. I mean, if you can hope that something good could ever come of this, it's perhaps that will wake us up to how completely deranged it is that this sort of content is allowed to be promoted on social media.
1: I can remember, Charlotte, quite a long time ago. I think when I had small kids, I was on a train with my small kids, and they were excellently well behaved. And there was, as I'm sure wouldn't surprise you, and there was another mother with a couple of kids who were screaming, running around, running riot. And her approach to this was clearly like, hey, this is everyone's problem. And I sort of think the social media companies, they are like that about their products. They create these things that have these devastating impacts in all kinds of new areas, and this is just yet another one. And they're kind of like, well, we can't fix this. This is everyone's problem. It's like, no, it's you. You did this. You did this to us.
0: They did do this, but didn't we also do this in that we...
1: I didn't.
0: The collective
1: did
0: we.
1: Did I?
0: You, Hugo, yeah. Did it. The collective we, in that... This stuff only surfaces to the top of social media sites like TikTok because it is what people want to see. These sites prey on our worst instincts, but those worst instincts are very much there. It's interesting, James was talking about this kind of mimetic behaviour people have, because there are all these kind of debates, weren't there, about video games and about whether violence in video games would lead to particularly young men being violent in real life. And I was sort of thinking about that as you two were chatting. You know, are we in a similar moral panic? But it's it's different, isn't it? Because this is real. You're looking at people like you driving the wrong way down the motorway if you're a 19-year-old boy who's a bit of a thrill seeker. And that makes it more likely, I think, that you're going to engage in copycat behaviour. So actually, really, I've just come back from holiday and I spent a lot of it reading a fantastic biography of Nietzsche called I Am Dynamite, well reviewed by you, the Dutch jacket.
1: Indeed it was,
0: told me,
1: yes.
0: Yeah. And it talks about, what would it have been, the 1890s or so, after the publication of Crime and Punishment, there were a bunch of young men who killed their girlfriends or themselves because they wanted to copy Raskolnikov in Crime and Punishment. That entire book is 300, 400 pages of a man whinging because he's so miserable and so tormented by the fact that he killed someone. And yet, nonetheless, people read it and went, yeah, I'm going to go and kill someone. People are so hard to predict. And as James says, that's why you have to be so careful about things like reporting suicide. It's so easy to put an idea in someone's head.
1: Yeah, but it's just so glaring. And the fact that people enjoy doing it and want to watch it, so what? People enjoyed watching bear baiting or bare knuckle boxing. People enjoy watching dog fights. It doesn't stop you banning them. And it doesn't stop you enforcing it when other people promote them. Sticking with social media, Rupert Lowe, the leader of Restore Britain, is on course to earn as much from the social media platform X as he does from his salary as an MP. He is apparently earned £932 an hour for his posts on X since the start of the year, according to his own declarations in the Register of MPs' Financial Interests. His hourly rate rose steeply again this summer, reaching £1,476 an hour since the start of June. Obviously, this is his own self-disclosed behaviour, so he may well be spending more time, like as with everybody, to be spending more time on these platforms than he wishes to admit. But it's more than twice the £377 an hour on average he earned last year. This is mad, isn't it? Someone who leads a political party, who is a political figure, is also profiting hugely by spreading his message, thus being on these algorithms inclined, motivated to spread messages that spread further and thus are incendiary.
2: Yes, I mean, yeah, social media continues to send the modern world to hell in a handcart. You'll be unsurprised to hear me concluding. I mean, I guess one comparison is with the fact that MPs have often had newspaper columns. You know, Boris Johnson wrote for The Telegraph, who is an MP. The difference, I think, is the point that you make, which is the incentives that work on social media platforms, which, as we all now know, are towards hatred, division, outrage, often fabrication. Elon Musk's Twitter being almost, you know, the shining, or rather kind of, I don't know,
1: what's the opposite of shining? Yes.
2: Sort of the bleakest and darkest example
1: it's
2: of
1: this. It's shining, but it's Darth Vader's sword rather than Luke Skywalker's.
2: Exactly. Yeah. And I mean, in that incredibly brutal and competitive attention economy, the worst possible stuff does well. And anybody whose income depends on it will be driven to the worst possible stuff. There was a really, really good, but also very depressing investigation by Jim Waterson's outfit, London Centric, about influencers on TikTok who were promoting who were making anti-migrant content on TikTok and making money out of it, because TikTok also has a similar deal where you can get paid for producing content. And when you go and talk to these people, they're actually not particularly politically radical in themselves. They're just responding to the incentives of a platform that rewards division, rewards hatred. If you yourself are already inclined towards division, and you're then getting paid for it, that just seems like an unbelievably toxic mechanism to have in our politics. And presumably it's only going to become more widespread. I can't imagine Rupert Lowe is going to be the last person who wants to make money out of social media as a politician.
1: Yeah, well, I mean, it's slightly the Norman Mailer quote about celebrity: the mask eats the face, you know. And it's and when somebody is rewarded for their behaviour, rewarded for their speech in certain ways, that obviously that makes them more inclined to do it, at least in some cases. Should political leaders be earning at all off social media platforms, Charlotte?
0: I agree with James that there is a comparison here with political leaders earning off a newspaper column. I mean, Nigel Farage having his GB News show, that's perhaps a little bit more controversial, but you know, you can imagine him, if he was just making documentaries or something rather than hosting a current affairs show, that might be a little bit different. I'm broadly in favour of MPs having second jobs. I think it is good for MPs to kind of see the world a bit, have a bit of variety.
1: But a second job posting on X.
0: Well, exactly. That's what I was going to say. And
1: usually my
0: what I mean
1: job.
0: Is, oh, it's nice when MPs are barristers or something, because it's good for them to see the state of the court system. So, sure, is it good that MPs are making money posting on X? I sort of want us to have a bit more of a debate and a conversation here, so to be able to disagree with James. No, it's not. Yeah. It's obviously bad. It's extremely, it's just demeaning, isn't it? It does incentivize this kind of audience capture. It incentivizes, as James says, saying things which are likely to kind of cause outrage, go viral, or otherwise create a kind of clapping seal response in one's own side. And I think you see this with everyone. You've seen it for a long time. I've seen a lot of smart people get radicalized in one direction or another by social media because half of the world is clapping them, half the world is telling them they're evil.
1: And you've got to choose one.
0: And so you become more entrenched, more extreme in your views, and increasingly as well, you develop sets of views in a way that, you know, there is nothing about how someone thinks about tax policy that should tell you how they are going to view Israel and what Israel's been doing to defend itself recently. And yet, that will be pretty united with another set of views. I can probably tell you, based on what people think of Israel, what they're going to think of, I don't know, welfare, what they're going to think of criminal justice as well. And that's because we are getting so consolidated into these kind of in-groups and out-groups. And it's a real shame.
1: Well, look, speaking of further divisive things, it is time for our Prince Harry section. If you mind terribly, hold your breath until we're finished. Worst case scenario, you'll just pass out. Most Brits do not think the taxpayer should pay for a security detail for Prince Harry and his family, believing they should pay for all or at least part of it themselves, a poll has revealed. It also found that most Britons want Harry to reconcile with Prince William, but a third thought the chances were unrealistic. Charlotte, why does this story still have such a hold on people?
0: It has a hold on people, I think, because the royals are our grand national soap opera. We like to see ourselves reflected in them. We like the idea that they are human just like us, even though they are sort of up there in the sky. And that's sort of true of all celebrities. But I think with the royals, there's a layer of something else. It's something a bit more serious than just this person's in Hello Magazine or this person's in my favourite film. It allows us to sort of feel like these things matter. And maybe they do to a greater or lesser extent. I think that we see ourselves reflected in the royals, and therefore how they behave reflects on our kind of national self-esteem. It is not good for the national self-esteem when Prince Andrew is sort of disgracing us every which way. So that's why we care. I'm slightly at my limit of caring on this particular story, but then it has been several years.
1: James, do you see yourself more reflected in Prince Harry or Prince William?
2: Prince Harry. In Meghan, in fact.
0: Everyone hates him.
2: No, I mean, God forbid anyone should see themselves reflected in the royal family, probably. Maybe this is a mad optimism, uncharacteristic of me, but I kind of think, are we not all getting a bit sick of this? And is that not slightly reflected in the fact that Meghan and Harry are moving back to the UK?
1: Well, they perhaps think they can.
2: Yeah. Well, perhaps sensing that, well, maybe yes, maybe they can, and people aren't quite so furious about it. I think perhaps also sensing that they're just drifting to the edge of the international consciousness. I think Americans are now pretty fed up with them. I don't think Meghan's Netflix shows, of which I've watched a few, have particularly helped her. And I kind of slightly wonder whether they think now that they've, you know, floundered in the big pond in America, they'll move back to the little pond and see if they can grab onto our attention here. I hope that people are increasingly over it. I think we know the script. We've heard everything we could possibly hear about the interesting thing, which is them falling out with the royal family. I just don't know. I mean, maybe this is not just the maddest naive optimism, but what on earth is the left to say? I think even people who really hate Meghan Markle must just be a little bit like, fine, is there not somebody new to focus my ire on?
1: Well, let's move on to somebody new we could focus our ire on, which is James Marriott, because it's now that time of the week.
13: And I think that one of the people who has diagnosed the problem best is the Times writer James Marriott.
1: James, you've been writing in the Times today that in an age of instant gratification, Victorian-style self-discipline might be making a comeback. Explain.
2: Yes, well, this is me advocating for a return to Victorian values once again. Great inspiration from the thinkers of the 19th century. This is something that's sort of been bubbling away in my head as a column idea for a while. There's been so much talk recently about, like, what are the skills and talents and abilities that will matter in the modern world, and people tend to say things like social skills or creativity in the age of AI, or all this sort of thing. And something I increasingly think about modern life is that the real skill that I think is, people are sort of worried about making the case for explicitly because it sounds so fusty and old-fashioned, but I think is actually, if you have it, is a great benefit, is self-discipline. I think if there's anything that distinguishes the modern world from the problems that we have in the modern world from the problems that our ancestors faced in the past, is that we're just surrounded by petty temptation, junk food, social media, addictive TikTok algorithms, cherry-flavoured vapes, all this kind of stuff. And I think self-restraint and the ability to go through life resisting minor temptations and having a little bit of self-control is an unbelievably underrated life skill. I always think this, looking at people running up and down the canal near me in East London. It's a completely horrible and difficult thing to do, and I've tried to run and I absolutely hated it. And it requires, if you want to do it, an enormous amount of self-discipline to get yourself into either the broiling heat of central London or the freezing cold when you get to November and December. But they are, the ability they have to do that, which I completely lack, is an extraordinary thing, because in the modern world you can't stay slim and fit without effort as you once could 50 years ago. You have to try, and if you can try, you're going to reap benefits in 50 years' time. The same thing goes with, you know, being addicted to your phone and scrolling constantly. We increasingly know that if you struggle to resist the temptation of your screen, there are all kinds of terrible things are going to happen to your cognitive ability, your concentration, if you're a kid, your academic results. And I just think the modern world is so full of temptations. If you want to succeed in it, this Victorian power of self-discipline, which we don't talk about much, is increasingly a superpower.
1: So what firstly, I'd say that I think there is a degree of, I mean, speaking of someone who has a relatively addictive personality and is, of course, has a body like a temple, I would say that the exercise is itself actually quite addictive in a way that's not that different from all the other kinds of stuff. But I also think as born in the 70s, grew up in the 80s, came of age in the 90s, I'm now alive with you people. I would say I can sort of see, even over my lifespan, period of time when in the late 70s, early 80s, you didn't need to worry about fulfilling every desire all the time because you simply couldn't, because there was scarcity of everything. Then there was the 90s, there was this sort of glut of explosive hedonism because you could suddenly do all this stuff. You could drink, you could party, you could travel, you could spend. People were rich. And now I really like the idea that expressed in your column that people are finally getting on top of kind of how to regulate that, how to deal with living in, although not in material terms, in terms of experiential terms, an existence of sort of overabundance. Charlotte, do you know what I mean?
0: I do know what you mean, and it's interesting. I had a few thoughts while reading James's column. The first one is that I actually don't think running is that good for you. Obviously, it's great to get your heart rate up, but it's really bad for your knees. So when James was saying these people are going to be thriving in their 80s while I'm not, I thought, oh, I don't know, they might have had a couple of knee replacements.
1: They'll be thriving while sitting down.
0: Yes, exactly, yeah. And with fantastic heart health. But I was sort of thinking, do I practice this? Because I exercise a reasonable amount, I read quite a lot, but those are both things I enjoy, so that's not really discipline. And then I actually thought about social media, as we were just discussing, and I thought about Aristotle, because I've been worried recently. I've been thinking about Aristotle's ideas about virtue and the idea that you are what you repeatedly do, and there is sort of no innate you, but you can you sort of become the thing you frequently are. And I've noticed that on the tube, around and about the place, I am increasingly irritable and I'm increasingly judgmental of like what other people are doing with their children. Are people in my way? Are people getting up for the old lady and stuff? And that, I think, comes from scrolling through X and reading all these stories of bad behaviour and why is this, you know, and this person did this and my theory on child rearing is this or whatever. And it's just sort of worming into my brain and it's making me a worse person. So I'm sort of in a bit of a process at the moment of trying to cultivate virtue and trying to stop reading that stuff and also trying to stop being nasty and judging people on the tube. And it really is, it's sort of practicing, and it's almost like slapping yourself every time you go the wrong way. And again, that's sort of, it's this constant input, as you say. It's a bit like having the hamburger on every corner. It's so juicy to be able to go, yes, I hate you and I'm good and I'm great compared to you, look how classy I am, my children would never scream like that. But no, you've got to sort of hold yourself back. So yeah, I think it's really hard, but I do think it is both a good way to get ahead, as James says, but also you need to be able to cultivate virtue, to be a good person. You need to resist all of these things.
1: Yeah, difficult. Look, speaking of perfect children, I've been speaking to a man called Arthur Zay on my Times Radio show. He's a father who had an IVF baby using advanced genetic screening, which means it promises to be able to choose genes to make your children healthier, smarter, or taller. Here's a little bit of what he told me.
14: So now we can say, oh, your kid's chance of being like 6'4", or I guess for him it was 6'3", is, you know, 80, 90 something percent, right? And so now that they can anchor that in absolute numbers, and like same thing for IQ and, you know, for other risk factors. As you give the government more power to regulate exactly things like this, I think that is what leads us to some of these sci-fi dystopias that people worry about, where, you know, we're practicing coercive eugenics.
1: So I want to talk a little bit about the concept of designer babies. It used to be this thing that people worried about as a theoretical future. It's now obviously here. He was quite comfortable about talking about choosing not only the embryo with the least risk of disease, but one that was likely to be taller, you know, prettier, all that kind of stuff. I really didn't like it. I'm trying to figure out why. James, what do you think?
2: Yeah, I agree. I have a similar revulsion from this sort of thing. I mean, I guess in some ways it's irrational. I think if designer babies were democratically allotted and everybody had the same chance to have a tall, beautiful child, I would feel marginally more comfortable with it. The really dystopian scenario is that wealthy people pay to have taller and more beautiful children, and everybody else, you know, people like us, have to have children that look like ourselves. And that would be hideous. That would obviously be hideously unfair. I think there's also, you know, isn't there a kind of danger? I mean, not to repeat cliches, but of human society, we like to say diversity is our strength. Mm. Different kinds of people, different kinds of ways of looking at the world. People who have the experience of being beautiful and, you know, less beautiful and tall and short. And if we're all sort of tall demigods, isn't that quite a boring future? And perhaps also one that has less interesting perspectives that, you know, we can all share with each other.
1: So it's something I found philosophically fascinating while speaking to him. One of the things he said in the interview was, I just sort of think if I hadn't done this, 10, 15 years down the line, it turns out that my son has some kind of sort of genetic problem. And I would be saying to myself, man, I could have done something to stop that. And I was saying, well, no, you couldn't have done. What you could have done is aborted that baby and had a different one. So your actual son literally wouldn't be here. You'd just have a different, more perfect one, which he seemed to really kind of struggle with. But we don't sort of think in those terms. I don't think we should think in those terms.
0: I don't think we should. There's a really good book about this that was published, of course, it must be coming out for 10, 15 years ago now, by Michael Sandel, the public philosopher, as he styles himself, at Harvard, and called The Case Against Perfection. And he sort of talks about this idea that it's not just about consequences, it's not just about inequality. As James says, that would be hideous if rich people suddenly had this sort of Uber race. But it is about something innate about the quality of being human and how we lose that. So he talks about the idea of enhancements at the Olympics. Mm-hmm. Why is it we don't let people just drug themselves up and see, you know, can we see a man run 100 metres in 3 seconds? That'd be great. And actually there is an enhanced games now. But no, there's something about these games which we are trying to see the limits of what a human brilliance can be. And there is something valuable about being human. And I worry, and he worries, that all of these things are essentially trying to kind of create something that transcends that isn't as human. And what are we if not, you know, trying to be the versions of ourselves, of this creature that we are? It's sort of a bit like the question of, would you want to live forever? I think about this quite a lot. I'm in quite a kind of morbid mood at the moment. I think about death a lot. But I was thinking, a lot of the value in our lives comes from the fact that we only have one of them. You know, the fact that I have a husband who I love, if I could then just get another one of those for another 80 years, that would undermine quite a lot of what this is. And I think a lot of, you know, pushing to be better at sport or smarter comes from engaging with the animal that you are in and trying to improve that through self-discipline, James. Well, Harriet.
1: I wouldn't like to live forever, but I would like to live for ages. And look, I think for showing us the absolute perfect potential and the maximum that ordinary human beings could be. Charlotte Ivers and James Marriott, thanks very much indeed. I'm Hugo Rifkin here on Times Radio.
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1: Hugh Rifkin here on Times Radio. Thank you for your messages during that chat between James and Charlotte. There was a lot going on, but a lot of messages, particularly taking issue with Charlotte suggesting that running was bad for your knees. David says, running is good for your knees. It increases blood flow to them. Ellen says, running is good for your knees and stopping using them creates the problems that research show. Keep moving. Whereas Rob says, I'm in my 60s. I've run for decades. My knees are fine. I'll race any one of you. Rob, I wouldn't dare. You'd outpace me easy. Look, coming up in the next hour, we'll be heading to the Times newsroom for the midday update.

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2: It is 12 o'clock. I'm Hugo Rifkin. This is Times Radio's Midday Update, bringing you everything you need to know about what's going on this lunchtime. In this coming half hour, the Police Federation warns that some dangerous drivers are baiting officers. That comes as a man dies in a crash following a police pursuit in Warwickshire. A rare tornado has torn through southern France, injuring more than 40 people. We'll hear the latest on that. And just weeks after we all got excited, or not, about the solar eclipse, this week promises a dramatic lunar eclipse. But will you still need a colander? All of that coming up, but first the news with Andy Hayes.
3: Thank you, Hugo. Good afternoon. The Prime Minister is hinting at tax rises in the autumn budget. When asked about public spending, he said people need to understand the economy is in a challenging position. The government's committed to not raise income tax, national insurance and VAT. A British undercover reporter has become the first journalist to cross the English Channel from France in a migrant dinghy. Christian Drogan posed as a criminal and met a smuggler through TikTok. A Home Office spokesperson says his actions were reckless. A man's died and a woman is critically injured after a crash following a police pursuit in Warwickshire. Officers tried to stop a black Audi in Stratford shortly before 5:30 yesterday afternoon, but it failed to stop. It was then in collision with a white Ford Puma. And millions of women are to be offered kits to screen for cervical cancer. At-home swabs will be used to check for human papillomavirus. We'll have a full update with Will at 1 o'clock.
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2: Thank you, Andy Hayes. This is the Midday Update and our top story this lunchtime. A growing number of young people are baiting police officers with reckless driving filmed on social media. That's the warning from the Police Federation of England and Wales this morning after a collision in Middlesbrough in which seven people, including two police officers, were killed. As a further reminder of the risks involved in police pursuits, we learned this morning that a man has died and a woman has been seriously injured in a crash following a pursuit near Stratford-upon-Avon. Well, Paul Williams is the acting Deputy National Chair at the Police Federation and joins me now. Hello, Paul.
4: Hello, how are you?
2: I'm good, thanks for being with us. Look, most people will have found this story extremely shocking, but you seem to be saying this kind of dangerous driving is actually not that uncommon.
4: It's absolutely not uncommon. All this has done is trigger what is already a growing culture of abuse towards the policing services. We have police officers going out there conducting acts of bravery on a daily basis, trying to do the job protecting the public. Yet we see this growing culture of whether it be young people or other elements of society, goading and baiting police officers for a reaction, whether that be in vehicles or otherwise, and basically trying to provoke reactions from police officers and then posting or editing to create a narrative and then putting it out in front of millions. It's a culture that is absolutely unacceptable. It's a complete abuse of our criminal justice system.
2: So when you talk about goading or baiting officers, what exactly are they doing to goad or bait the officers?
4: Well, it can be anything from filming very close to them. It can be, if they're in a vehicle, it can be revving and overtaking past them, getting very close. It can also be threats of violence or abusive language to cops. It's anything that will cause that cop some concern and distract that cop from their daily duties to provoke a reaction, and then hopefully filming that reaction, they'll hope that social media platforms will sensationalise that and post it and gain attention, gain clicks. And when incentives are offered by these platforms of almost a reward for doing so, then it's a culture that is spiralling out of control without regulation.
2: I mentioned the crash following a police pursuit near Stratford. One man's been killed. It's reminded, police pursuits, that's a really, really dangerous process.
4: It's incredibly dangerous. And these officers are trained, very well trained and very well experienced. And they are well exercised in making judgment calls. It's such a difficult call to make, such a difficult decision that requires a lot of a huge amount of skill and experience. There's always a risk. When you're in such a dangerous occupation, there is always a risk. And these judgment calls are very hard to make. And when you have behaviour that exasperates the already dangerous situations that our cops are in, then it just increases the risk tenfold.
2: Look, I'm sure some people would say that, look, it's obviously shocking that this stuff is being done, both on social media and often it seems for social media. But at the same time, these are people who are breaking the law, filming themselves doing it, putting out the content publicly. Shouldn't that be, in some sense, useful for policing? Shouldn't police in some cases be using this as their first port of call to track these people down?
4: That will happen in some cases. Now, social media and technology does have its place in policing, absolutely, certainly for evidential purposes. But it should never be used as a platform to embarrass, to intimidate, or to vilify our brave cops out there doing their job. It's absolutely unacceptable.
2: Yeah. So look, people gathered in a field near the crash site in Middlesbrough yesterday, people arriving on scooters and quad bikes, off-road bikes and so on. And somebody present told The Times it was an accident that those police officers died. They, meaning the young men, they weren't trying to kill anyone. They lost their own lives, but they've been written off as if they don't matter. So some people, you know, obviously do seem to feel that they were doing something, the young people who died in this, they were doing something kind of sort of blameless, kind of fun, and just some tragic accident befell them. I would imagine pretty strongly that that is not your perspective.
4: I'll keep my perspective to myself while there's an ongoing criminal investigation. I think that's only right. But what I will say is that I would ask that people don't come out and judge and let the facts speak for themselves, because the facts will come out of this case and I'm sure the facts will reveal the absolute truth of what happened.
2: Paul Williams, thank you very much indeed. Paul is the Acting Deputy National Chair at the Police Federation. Jeremy Griffin, The Times' Executive Editor, is here. He's going to be delving into some of the best of The Times you might have missed. Hello, Jeremy.
5: Hello, Hugo.
2: Good to have you with us. So the top story today is a piece on the future of data centres in the UK. What can you tell us?
5: Well, I mean, there is quite a bit going on today, but I really wanted to draw your attention to this piece because it's something you won't read anywhere else, Hugo. It's a terrifically designed and well-written piece of visual journalism about the oncoming glut of data centres. Now, many listeners will know not just what these things do, but where they are, because they'll be not too far from their homes. A boom in AI is set to drive a 36.6% increase in the number of centres across Britain, many of them the size of a neighbourhood rather than a single building. There are at least 500 data centres in the UK today, according to the industry body Tech UK. And the government agrees with US tech giants that we need more of them for digital services, AI and economic growth. At the same time, they're going to place huge demands on energy, water and green space. This is what we're looking into in this piece, what few people in Britain have fully digested, including those residents who may soon find one of the buildings being put up near them, is the sheer scale of the coming project. So an average sized data centre is around 40,000 square metres. At 186,000 square metres, the largest in the UK at the moment is on the outskirts of Newport in South Wales. Both are dwarfed, though, by the largest ones planned for Britain, because the next generation of data centres are truly gigantic. And in the piece by our environment editor, Adam Vaughan, we show the footprint of Elsham Tech Park, which is a, wait for it, 1,761,500 square metre data centre campus, which has been given planning permission near Scunthorpe in Lincolnshire. It's one of the largest of the new wave anywhere in the world. Documents will show that it'll occupy a site that's about 70% of the size of Hyde Park. And it's why MPs, including Toby Perkins, who's the Labour chairman of the Commons Environmental Audit Committee, have called for a national conversation about data centres, because authorities actually have a surprisingly loose handle on how many are coming and the situation's constantly changing. It doesn't mean they're a bad thing, of course. We have to be realistic about future tech and how it's going to shape our lives. But that said, many of these future projects are big enough to be classed as hyperscale, which is considered by IBM to mean at least 100 megawatts of capacity, which is enough for hundreds of thousands of homes. It's a fascinating article, glimpse of the future. It's available for subscribers now at thetimes.com and on the live app.
2: Sounds fascinating. Look, you've got a leader for us as well on that Middlesbrough crash we've just been talking
5: about. Which we were just talking about. Yeah, well, we all know about the deaths of the two police officers in that marked police car that was hit by a VW Passat travelling the wrong way along the A66 in the early hours of Saturday. The crash resulted in the arrest of 12 people, as well as the fatalities, of course, including some on suspicion of involvement in organised crime and a possession of a firearm. The car was believed to have clone number plates, which were spotted on cameras and flagged to officers. And as a leading article in the Times, points, actually, Cleveland police are facing a complex task in investigating the crash, but there are two immediate factors that need addressing when it comes to road safety and tackling joyriding. So we revealed this week, Hugo, as you know, the extent to which driving for likes on social media has become a mindless quest for some. One is officer numbers. We need to look at officer numbers and the trend of relying on cameras. Some 7,000 cameras are now present on the UK's road network, but they can't be a substitute for police patrols. More than half of motorists think careless and dangerous driving behaviours such as tailgating and middle lane hogging are not dealt with because of the lack of police officers. The other area in which change is required is tackling social media glorification of reckless and dangerous driving. Now, there's no evidence that the young men involved in that crash filmed their escapade, but it has been reported that social media accounts linked to some of them showed chases set to rap music. All platforms must make greater efforts to clamp down. That's our view. You can give us yours. You can find the article under the comments tab on the homepage or the app.
2: And finally, you've got a poll on the potential of tax rises in the autumn.
5: Yeah, well, the Times reported this morning, of course, that Andy Burnham's refused to rule out tax rises in the autumn budget. He says he won't be unrealistic about the state of the public finances. The PM said the public need to understand that we are in a challenging position when pressed on how he was going to fund his public spending commitments. And economists believe that it's increasingly likely that John Healey, the Chancellor, will have to raise taxes in the budget on October the 28th. So we want to know what you all think. We're running this poll. Should Andy Burnham raise taxes in the budget? Almost 6,000 votes in from subscribers on this one so far. It's proving popular. 67% of those who voted say they're against tax rises.
2: No.
5: 33%, though, which I still think is quite a high number, saying, come and tax me, or more likely, go and tax somebody else. You can affect that result if you log on and have a look at the poll now. It's on the article, which is on the homepage of thetimes.com and on the live app.
2: It's like the fantastic bin face policy. Tax rises for everybody else, but not for you.
5: Always works.
2: I'd vote for it. Jeremy Griffin, thank you very much indeed. Absolutely. Jeremy is, of course, the Times' executive editor. Now, a tornado in the French town of Pommard has destroyed hundreds of homes and left dozens injured, including a pregnant woman whose roof collapsed on her. The storm reached wind speeds of up to 100 kilometres per hour. Large parts of the country remain under orange weather alerts. Adam Sage is the Times' reporter in France and joins us now. Hello, Adam.
6: Hi.
2: So what's the situation now? Has the storm cleared?
6: Yes, it has. I mean, there are still weather alerts going on. The tornado that hit this small village of about 1,000 people, Pommard, in the Aude département in the south last night. I mean, that lasted about a couple of minutes, but in a couple of minutes it wrought a very, very, very big devastation, damaging about 300 homes, injuring 41 people, 15 hospitalised and two in critical condition, although the latest news is that their lives are no longer seem to be in danger.
2: Wow. And look, I mean, when we talk about a tornado, does this just mean sort of powerful winds that were technically a tornado, or are we talking about a sort of a column of swirling air heading down the street and heading into homes and stuff?
6: No, I think we're talking about what we imagine as a tornado, a column of swirling air, as you say, that was visible in on pictures filmed by people. I mean, France does get tornadoes. It gets 40 or 50 tornadoes of varying intensity every year. This was a particularly big one. France doesn't get many tornadoes. They rate them in a scale of intensity from zero to six, and it doesn't get many tornadoes upwards of two. And this was probably two or three in intensity, which is big for France. I mean, in that area, there hasn't been one of that intensity for many decades. So yes, it was a real tornado, and yes, its damage was what you'd imagine a real tornado could do.
2: Was there any warning it was coming? Had it been forecast at all?
6: Yes, it has, but there's a debate over whether the weather office here. I mean, the weather office had said that there was a 40 to 50% risk of a tornado in the area. When they say the area, they don't know where exactly it's going to be, and they couldn't say that it was exactly going to hit this village, but there was a warning out. The question is, had they foreseen, and should they have foreseen the true intensity of this? It was clearly on the higher scale of what we witness in France. I mean, but rare of this violence. And there are people who are saying that although the weather office, Météo France, have forecast them it hadn't really alerted the population to the full dangers of this.
2: Are there more storms to come, or are things quietening down a bit?
6: Well, we know yesterday was a day of massive lightning strikes across the country, and today is two, or probably less than yesterday, but there are still weather warnings out around the country, notably over storms.
2: Yeah, thank you very much indeed. That's Adam Sage there, Times' reporter in France. Thank you, Adam. Let's take a look now at some of the other stories making the news this lunchtime.
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2: The trial of a Libyan man over the Lockerbie bombing has been postponed for a third time after new evidence in the 37-year-old case came to light. Jury selection was due to get underway in Washington, D.C. tomorrow, but a new trial date has now been set for January. Health officials have urged blood donors to come forward after facing a triple whammy of higher demand, hot weather and fewer donations. Even slightly warmer weather can impact a donor's iron levels, meaning fewer people are eligible to donate. The Russian stadium that was scheduled to host two shows by Ye, the rapper also known as Kanye West, has said the events will no longer take place. West would have been the first major Western performer to play in Russia since it invaded Ukraine in 2022. The rapper is trying to rehabilitate his image after years of anti-Semitic remarks. And a whiskey barrel bought for £130 is to go on sale for £270,000. Surrey pensioner Angus Kerr bought the Glenrothes single malt in 1971. Tasting experts have declared the 57-year-old drink absolutely fantastic. Still to come with a midday update, will this week's lunar eclipse be as exciting or as disappointing as the solar eclipse? And we'll find out why the World Cup has boosted sales of Lego. This is Hugo Rifkin here on Times Radio.
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2: Hello, Hugo Rifkin here on Times Radio, 18 minutes past 12. Now, if you didn't manage to get a proper look at the eclipse earlier this month, or you were just disappointed by it, well, good news. Like buses, there'll be another one along in a minute. You'll have another chance this weekend, in a way, because there's going to be a partial lunar eclipse this Saturday, which means you won't even need the special glasses this time. Well, Dr. Becky Smethurst is an astrophysicist. She's with us now. Becky, hello.
13: Hello.
2: Thanks for being back with us, Becky. Look, what's the difference between a solar and a lunar eclipse, both in terms of what's going on in space and what we'll see from down here?
13: Yeah, so eclipses always come in pairs. So if you have the right alignment for the moon to block the sun, which is what happens during a solar eclipse, then 2 weeks later, as the moon's moved around its orbit, you've also then got the right alignment for the Earth to get in between the sun and the moon. So the Earth blocks the moon. And so you have now, on Friday morning, a lunar eclipse where the moon will pass into Earth's shadow. Now, the cool thing about lunar eclipses, though, is that the Earth's shadow isn't like fully solid. It's sort of like a sunset shadow, and you get this amazing sort of like reddish orange glow on the moon.
2: I've seen one before, and I remember it was very, very obvious in the ways that it normally isn't, that the moon, rather than being a plate, was a sphere. It was incredibly striking.

0: people used. A lunar eclipse, you can look directly at because the moon isn't too bright. And so you can appreciate how cool it looks with this sort of like reddish orange glow. People call it a blood moon. The cool thing about Friday morning's eclipse is it's also going to be really low down the moon. So the maximum is like an hour before sunrise or moonset in this case. So it will be really low down, which means you're gonna wake up with a lot of people having texts and being like, "Whoa, the moon looked really big this morning," and that's because of something known as the moon illusion. Right. So this is where the moon looks bigger to us when it's closer towards the horizon, because we've got buildings and trees, the things we know how big they are because we experience them every day, to compare it to. So it's not that it's actually bigger, it just looks bigger to our eyes. And that, like, add to the fact that that will be also like this beautiful orangey red moon, it will be spectacular.
1: But not spectacular enough for you to get up, I understand.
0: Well, I've seen one before, but I mean, if people are up, great. If they're not, then I don't think it's one to make a special trip for.
1: With a solar eclipse, often, albeit not this time because it was in the evening anyway, you know, things happen because it gets a bit darker than it should be. Birds start behaving strangely. The world can sort of feel very different, even if the sun, if you're not wearing the special glasses, doesn't look terribly different. Not that you should be looking at it directly, of course. Does a lunar eclipse do anything, or is it just all about the moon?
0: No, it's just all about the moon. I mean, with a solar eclipse, you can get that kind of like, you know, reaction of nature, as you say, and like changing of light, even if you're not aware that it's happening, especially as you get close to sort of like 98, 99% of the sun covered, which we didn't have here this week. 2 weeks ago, we had like, what, 90% on average in the UK. A lunar eclipse doesn't have that same kind of effect, just because it's one of those things that you won't notice unless you're looking in the right direction at the moon. And most people seem to be able to scan the sky and find the moon themselves because it's fairly obvious, but you're not going to have the reactions of nature as well. Mm. It just looks really spectacular in the sky.
1: Finally then, Becky, if people decide that they can't be bothered to get up, naming their names here, how often do these things happen? When will the next one be along?
0: Yeah, I mean, eclipses usually every 18 months or so. I know there's another solar eclipse next August that's going across Spain and Egypt that people are already planning to like travel if they really want that that incredible experience people talk about when the sun is fully covered by the moon. It means we'll also get a lunar eclipse then as well in August next year. I'm sure there's one in the meantime as well that will might pass over the UK. So they're not that rare, these things.
1: Dr. Becky Smethurst, astrophysicist, thank you very much indeed. Good to have you with us. Time now for our daily business update, and I'm joined by John Rees, business news editor for The Times. Hello, John.
2: Hi, Hugo.
1: Let's start with some news from the house building firm Vistry. It's been quite a good morning for them. What's happened?
2: Yeah, it's been a very good morning for them indeed. Their shares have gone up by 19%, and that was after they revealed that they have received £350 million in essentially government funding for them to build more affordable homes. This is part of the government's programme that's worth £39 billion to build up to 300,000 homes across the UK. And the beneficiaries of that this morning anyway was Vistry, and it saw its shares rise by 19%, which was its biggest single intraday rise in its history, I think. It's good news for Vistry as well, because it wasn't so long ago, a couple of years ago, it said that it issued a profits warning because its plans to build affordable homes had run into the mire a little bit, and it hadn't realised quite how expensive that would be. So its share price has halved over the past couple of years. So this is very good news indeed. A large wadge of government money, taxpayer money, going directly to a house builder. And the result is, if you're an investor in Vistry, at least, that's good news.
1: People seem to announce that they're going to build affordable homes quite a lot more than they actually do build affordable homes. When could we expect these actual homes to start being built, John?
2: I think Vistry is going to tackle that as soon as possible. It's good news for it, and I think the grant is dependent on them reaching certain targets of homes as well, as I understand it. So fairly rapidly, and as I say, because it's very good news for the company, then they're going to want to show that is a wise investment by the government, and they're going to want to start building those homes as quickly as possible to indicate that the money has been well spent, which is, you know, a big thing for them, and it's a big thing for the government too. So there'll be considerable pressure on them to make sure those houses are put up as soon as possible.
1: Okay, let's move on. The National Wealth Fund has invested in a mine in Devon. What and why?
2: Yeah, that's another wadge of taxpayers' money going to another company, this time to a company called Tungsten West, which owns a tungsten and tin mine in near Plymouth, actually, in South Devon. And again, it's a company with a slightly checkered record. It was only a relatively short time ago, I think around December time, actually, that it said that there was a material uncertainty as to whether this company could continue as a going concern. But what happens now is that the National Wealth Fund, which is

0: as it suggests, a national fund for investing in infrastructure projects, has decided that tungsten is a strategically important mineral. And so it's put a lot of money, £71 million, into Tungsten West, with the idea of this mineral being mined. It's a mineral that's used in electronics, it's used in defense, it's used in armaments and bullets and missiles, etc. And there's not a great deal of it in the world. And this mine, apparently, at least according to the company, is Europe's biggest tungsten mine. But as I say, it was not quite on its uppers 6 months ago, but it wasn't far off it, frankly. Now it's had another large injection of government cash, and with the aim of backing a strategically important industry, i.e. tungsten. There is another issue with that as well, so it's good news for that company. It's good news for the people in Devon, probably, with whom it should be forming a better partnership and employing more of them at the mine, so that's probably good news for them. There is some question marks over where the tungsten will be refined. There are very few refinery companies that deal with that across the world, and most of them are in China. And the intention is obviously not to mine it in Britain and then send it to China, because that would be counterproductive. So there's some doubt about where the tungsten could be mined, but it's obviously good news for that company. It's probably good news for the people of Devon. But again, it is public money, so you've got to see whether you're going to get a return on that. But in this case, it's a slightly different thing to the housing, because it's deemed to be a strategically important industry that the government feels needs backing for the safety of the country.
1: Should we expect there to be more kind of strategic investments like this? Indeed, is this already part of a pattern?
0: Absolutely. I mean, given the changing circumstances of the world, given that China, for example, holds such an enormous percentage of strategically important minerals like lithium, then yes, I think you can expect to see more of that happening, given the changing nature of the security situation in the world. And the government wants to back things that make it our supply lines less vulnerable. In a way, you've only got to look at what happened over the past few days with what looked like an Iranian attack on a power station for the first time, a successful one, to show that the government needs to up the security around infrastructure and things that we'd previously taken for granted. And that could involve more government money put behind things just like this.
1: Finally, John, Lego is posting good results today. Why is it boom time for Lego?
0: It's boom time for Lego because of the World Cup. It offered Lego minifigures. You could get one of Declan Rice, for example, if you wanted. And indeed, any other key player in the World Cup was also available. Now, the World Cup was obviously a huge international event, and that boosted Lego sales enormously. Its sales were up around 22% in the first half of this year to around $6.6 billion worth. It was the World Cup, it was Star Wars, and it was its old traditional things like botanicals, like figures of flowers and gardens, etc. And the other massive one was K-pop Demon Hunters, the South Korean group who hunt supernatural beings at night. That, again, hugely popular in Lego figures. So World Cup, K-pop Demon Hunters, and Star Wars really saw Lego fly. It's owned by a family called Christiansen family, who founded the company in 1932 in Denmark, and they're aiming to expand their range into the US, for example, more than they do already. So, but it's very good news for them. World Cup was terrific news for them, as was K-pop Demon Hunters, etc.
1: John Rees, thank you very much indeed. And on the business section of the Times website now, the top story is about Vistry shares jumping by £350 million. You can also read a profile on the chief executive of the AI giant Anthropic. Let's get the latest now from the world of sport, and the Times' sports news editor Charlie Talbot-Smith joins us now. Hello, Charlie.
2: Hi, Hugo. How are you doing?
1: I'm good. Thanks for being with us. So, first up, some football. Chelsea beat Fulham last night in a game that was somewhat chaotic.
2: Correct, yeah. Chances at both ends, and I think positives and negatives for the new Xabi Alonso era at Chelsea. The positives being that Cole Palmer looks back to somewhere approaching his best after obviously being snubbed for the World Cup this summer. He looks like he's going to channel some of that frustration into the new season. Morgan Rodgers, their big new signing, also slotted straight into their front three with João Pedro. They all scored. But unfortunately, Roberto Sanchez, the goalkeeper, who has been a known issue for Chelsea for quite some time, is sort of remarkable that this club, who have spent so much money in the last 4 years, have still not resolved their goalkeeping issue. Much to ponder for Xabi Alonso, but certainly from the real nadir of the end of last season, Chelsea, where they didn't even get into Europe by the end of the season, that was an encouraging start.
1: Also, some transfer news today involving Tottenham and Man City. What's been happening?
2: Yes, so this long-rumoured transfer of Savinho, the Man City winger, to Spurs, has been completed. Different figures are floating around. Some suggestions that because they're also trying to buy Spurs' Omar Marmoush off Man City, that there are sell-on fees and a bit of sort of book cooking going on. But in a nutshell, Savinho who Deserbi had been clear he wanted, has now got him. We think Marmoush will go too. I should add, actually, that Savinho, in his unveiling press conference for Spurs, has now said he wants to be called Savio, not Savinho. So I should really have been calling him Savio, and I will from now on. But yes, there's plenty of business still to be done in this transfer window. There's sort of just under a week to go, and you know, Manchester United still need a left back. We think Aston Villa will have to do make some incomings after selling off half their first team. But it'll be Savio's the big story today so far.
1: Okay, move on to the cricket. We're expecting to hear from Captain Joe Root today about Brydon Carse, who's been dropped from the England team to face Pakistan after an incident in the nightclub this weekend. What are we expecting?
2: Yeah, well, you pity Joe Root, really. You know, he's not been long back in the job as England captain. He gave a press conference last week saying, you know, my England cricket team are adults. I'm removing this curfew. I don't think it's a good idea. All I would ask of my players is that they are good role models and good human beings. And, you know, it didn't take the squad very long to let him down, sadly. I should say that at this point, we don't really know the details of what happened in this sort of nightclub in Derby. And Brydon Carse was not arrested. He was arrested and then de-arrested, as the Derbyshire Constabulary put it. So it doesn't sound like there's been, you know, criminality going on. But unfortunately, it is exactly what England and Joe Root did not need. So Carse has obviously been dropped, and Joe Root finds himself in the awkward position today of probably going to have to, try and put out the flames that were not of his own making. Brydon Carse, you would imagine he's got a long way to go now to get back into the England Test reckoning, just because of the timing of all this. It's the second Test against Pakistan starts on Thursday at Lord's. Joe Root would love to be doing nothing more than talking about the confidence boosting win at Headingley that England had last week, and matters on the pitch. And unfortunately, yet again, for this England cricket team, that is not the case.
1: Thank you very much indeed, Charlie Talbot-Smith. Always good to have you on. Now, that brings us to the end of the midday update. Let's have a look at what people are reading on the Times website right now. The most read story is about the man who has died in a crash in Stratford-upon-Avon. The second most read story is about the vigil that was held last night for the men who died in the Middlesbrough collision. You can also watch some videos of that tornado we were discussing that tore through the French town of Pommas. At 10:30 p.m. every evening here on Times Radio, you can get your first take on tomorrow's top stories as we go through the next day's newspaper front pages with a panel of expert reviewers. Whether it is Carol Walker presenting Monday to Wednesday, Henry Bonsu on Thursday and Friday, or Daryl Morris at the weekend, you will always get the front pages at 10:30. So make sure you tune into Times Radio and get a head start on tomorrow's headlines. Coming up in the last half hour of this show, we'll get the latest from Washington from a correspondent in America. The historian Ian Wilson will join us to discuss royal scandals, and we'll play Can You Get to Number 10? That's all still to come here on Times Radio.
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1: Hello, Hugo Rifkin here on Times Radio. It is 25 to 1. Now, every Tuesday, we head to the US to find out what's happening in Washington. Sarah Baxter is director of the Murray Colvin Center for International Reporting and joins us now. Hello, Sarah.
6: Hello, Hugo.
1: Thanks for being with us, Sarah. Look, let's start with America's economic D-Day against Iran. Tehran has said it is confident it can counter a raft of new sanctions announced by the US Treasury Secretary Scott Bessent yesterday. Here he is speaking about Washington's plans to isolate Iran from the global economy.
7: Treasury has mapped every node, every facilitator, and every network that Iran has used to smuggle oil and evade sanctions. Beginning today, the actions of Treasury and other agencies will tighten the noose and block every potential source of revenue that funds the IRGC and the evil Iranian regime.
1: Well, Iran's economy minister has said his country is fully prepared to withstand the measures. Sarah, tell us about the new measures then. How do these new sanctions work?
6: Well, they don't immediately. This is this is a warning by Scott Bessent to get in line or get in trouble to third parties who deal with Iran. Iran, of course, has been sanctioned to the gills forever, as it is, but of course manages to find its way around it. It's very experienced at that kind of thing. But what this is really, it's called Operation D-Day. Sounds very military, sounds like Iran is about to be conquered. Its official name, I think, is Operation Economic Outcast, but it's really about containment. It's really about parking the bus for Trump so that he doesn't have to worry about whether or not he's going to start military action every Monday and announce peace every Friday. If it was going to be as successful as Scott Bessent promises, why wasn't it done in the first place? Why are we now in a situation where the Strait of Hormuz is shut to a lot of traffic? Why U.S. bases in the Middle East are now very imperiled and, you know, have been hit? U.S. allies have been hit. Why are we doing this now if it was going to be that successful?
1: Well, I mean, so the new measures, they're aimed at countries doing business with Iran. And of course, that immediately suggests a host of problems. I mean, Russia trades with Iran. Russia's already quite isolated. China trades with Iran. Does America really want further confrontation with China? All of it looks like it could lead to quite some degree of complications, Sarah.
6: A lot of complications. And one thing to bear in mind, Hugo, is that President Xi from China is arriving for a summit next month in the US. So does he really... is Trump going to really sort of say, look here, Xi, who, for example, he always describes as his great friend, by the way. I mean, he loves him because he rules a billion people with an iron fist. It just doesn't sort of, it just seems hollow. Now, if you're on the receiving end of threatened sanctions from the US, as Scott Bessent outlined, maybe it does feel threatening. But you know what made me feel sad listening to Bessent's press conference was he started to say, you know, and here's a warning for Iranian police and, you know, forces on the streets, you know, watch out, you know, side with the people. And this all dates back to when Iran cracked down so horrendously on its own people. Trump promised help was on its way. And 6 months later, the answer is more and more pain for the Iranian people and a tougher regime led by a cabal of Iranian Revolutionary Guard and others, while a whole strata of leadership, themselves very unpleasant, were assassinated.
1: Well, Sarah, from one trade war to another, because Donald Trump has also threatened to hike US tariffs on cars imported from Canada after trade talks collapsed last week. How did we get here?
6: This one, you know, is practically farcical because and of course it depends how far you want to go back, because it really started when Trump came into power and started trolling Canada as the 51st state. And he used to delight in calling Justin Trudeau, the then Prime Minister, Governor Trudeau. And he actually didn't do that with Mark Carney for ages, but did very just now over these tariffs, started calling him Governor Carney. So, you know, it started with this rather sort of infantile plot to seize Canada and incorporate it into American territory. But it really ratcheted up, bizarrely, when the wildfires were happening in Canada in July and smoke started billowing over to the US. Do you remember how New York and the whole eastern coast looked sort of weirdly orange and smoggy, and everybody was afraid that the World Cup was going to be carried out in, you know, the final in New Jersey would be in deep sort of smog, which thank goodness, cleared. And Trump started to say, well, we're going to punish China for not doing enough to stop the wildfires. We're going to slap on some tariffs. I mean, there doesn't seem to be any kind of particular plan. It's just, I want to get at Canada. I want to do this. I want to do that. Okay, we'll slap on some tariffs. Then there are frantic negotiations to stop them coming into effect, you know, 30 days later, i.e., you know, the other day. And I heard Trump declaring victory. He said, okay, we've got it. We've got this brilliant deal with Canada. But what Canada hadn't actually agreed. What they'd done is got close to a deal. And then, as ever, Trump moves the goalposts and says, throws on a whole load of extra terms and conditions and says, look, you know, stuff it. You've got to agree to this or walk away, which is exactly how he behaved with small contractors when he was a property tycoon. It was like, you know, look, here's our deal. And then it's like, well, do you want to get nothing for this deal or do you want to get something? Because I've changed the terms. And that's what he's tried to do with Canada. And it just isn't working at the moment, or at least not with Mark Carney in charge for now. I mean, who knows? Maybe, you know, I mean, Mark Carney's described it as war. You know, it could get very nasty indeed economically for both sides.
1: Well, he's a busy man, Donald Trump, because he's also visiting Ireland next month. He's timed the visit to coincide with the tournament at his own golf course. Presumably he's going to be doing more there than just watching golf, is he not?
6: Well, I think he's mostly going to be watching golf, isn't he? I mean, he plays golf every weekend. He's going to Ireland. Ireland is an ally. He doesn't like the way they've been behaving towards Israel, however. But, you know, I just think it's astonishing how he always goes where his golf courses are and always invites people to summits where his golf courses are. It's an astonishing way to cash in on the presidency. So that's his latest wheeze.
1: He's going to meet the Irish president, Catherine Connolly. She's previously called him volatile, unpredictable, and capable of acting like a bully. Is that going to be awkward, or indeed no more awkward than it is when he meets everybody else who says this stuff?
6: I don't think it's going to be in the least bit awkward. And, I mean, he's been forgiving everybody ever since, you know, his first term when Boris was in power, and had also said rude things when he was mayor of London about Trump. So, in fact, Trump likes to have people who said rude things about him kiss the ring. And I should think he's looking forward to the president of Ireland doing the same. I mean, she's going to be polite. He's going to be polite. He's going to say, it's a beautiful country. I have a beautiful golf course. And, you know, this, and I have very good relations, mm-hmm. he always says, with the people. He used to say that about Keir Starmer. You know, I'm sure he'll say that about Andy Burnham. If he ever meets him, he'll say, I like him. He's a good guy.
1: He's a good looking
6: man. You know, of course, he's totally wrong about everything.
1: He's a good looking man, he'll say. Look, finally, Sarah, you've been writing this week in The Eye about Melania Trump. It's been suggested she might feel threatened by Trump's closeness with his aide, Natalie Harp. Tell us a little bit about that.
6: Yeah, I don't think she's that threatened, by the way. Of course, the Natalie Harp saga being that, you know, Trump has a blonde aide who absolutely adores him, showers him with praise in what seem like love letters, even though there's no suggestion that there's anything physical between them, and is at his side 24/7. Now, Melania is said not to like that, but I don't think she's threatened by her. You know, she famously stood up a few days ago at one of her own charity events, saying, "I heard you miss me." She purred, you know, "Well, here I am." But the thing that really amused me was it turns out that Melania has her own Natalie. So because she was launching something called a foundation, Fostering for the Future, a very lovely event about foster children and how they were going to get higher education, it turns out she's got her own guru, who's this long-haired tech guy called Mark Beckman. And he's rather handsome, slightly more age appropriate in terms of age gap, but, you know, definitely sort of cool dude into AI, robotics and things like that. But get this, Hugo, he goes by the title of exclusive senior advisor to the First Lady, Melania Trump. I think we should know more about Mark Beckman.
1: I love the exclusive. just to keep it clean.
6: Me too. I mean, it's such a fancy title. I mean, Natalie Harp is a mere, you know, executive assistant and special assistant to the president. This is an exclusive senior advisor. And very sort of California cool.
1: That's an ambition. Look, Sarah Baxter, thank you very much indeed. Sarah is director of the Murray Colvin Center for International Reporting. Always good to speak to you, Sarah. This is the exclusive Hugo Rifkin here on Times Radio.
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1: Now, the past is a foreign country. They do things differently there, except when they don't, because every week the historian Ian Wilson joins us for our regular feature, If Only We'd Known, explaining why actually the present rather closely resembles the past. Ian Wilson, hello.
12: Hello, Hugo. Hello, listeners.
1: Good to have you with us, as always. Now, look, people might not have heard. They've kept this very quiet. But apparently Harry and Meghan might be returning Britain. Apparently so, Andrew, yes. And look, the rift between Harry and Meghan is once again in the spotlight. So we thought we might look at an earlier royal scandal involving another actor. But let's start with Harry and Meghan, because you've written, Ian Wilson, in the Sunday Times, that the feud between Harry and William could be more damaging to the monarchy than some of the other scandals we have seen. Why?
12: Well, I think because the monarchy in Britain isn't an absolute monarchy. It depends on us, the public, actually wanting it. And at the moment, about 70% of the population are positively in favour of the monarchy. But if we have to watch every time the royal family appears in the future, when William is the king, if we have to watch two brothers who aren't on speaking terms, two wives scowling at one another, we're going to get rather fed up with it and we'll find it's unseemly.
1: Okay. Is the real problem for the monarchy that we're watching what looks like a family feud rather than a royal scandal? So it just looks low rent.
12: Yes. I mean, I don't think it's a scandal in the sense that the life of Andrew Mountbatten Windsor is a scandal, but it is scandalous. We are paying for them, after all, to exist. And to that extent, they're meant to go through the motions in public together of being a united family.
1: Yeah, sure. Well, look, it's not the first time an actress has caused a stir in the royal family. Tell us about Dorothea Jordan.
12: Well, Dorothea Jordan was a very famous actor in the late 18th century in the Regency period, and she was extremely popular. She was an Irish woman. She'd already had a few babies. She was Mrs. Jordan. She'd been married. And she was mainly a comedienne. She was extremely funny. She played all the comic roles in Shakespeare, and quite a lot of comic roles in plays we've forgotten about. And she was popular, and one day the Duke of Clarence, who was the future King William IV, came to the theatre and fancied her, and they started going out together, and she became his girlfriend. And they had 10 children together. 10 children. Many of whom are still around. People might remember John Julius Norwich, for instance. He was descended from Mrs. Jordan. But there are lots, there are hundreds of people about in Britain today who are descended from that pair. And the deal was she would be the royal girlfriend and produce all these children and was in effect the future Queen of England. But the minute she did anything with her other children, or if she went back to the stage, if she acted again, then he would drop her and he would stop paying her the very generous allowance that she got. And that's what happened. Because her first children were in need of money, she went back on the stage. She, as it were, took the money from Guy Ritchie, and he was sacked by William the Fourth, or the future William the Fourth. And poor woman, she died in complete poverty in France. The difference, but this story is a really interesting one to me, because at the moment we have a prince who, broadly speaking, still has his fans, Prince Harry. He's quite a popular figure in many respects. Not with us journalists when he starts suing us, but there are still people who like Prince Harry, whereas poor old Meghan isn't so popular. Whereas in the old days, Mrs. Jordan was fantastically popular, and nearly all the Georges and Williams and people of the Hanoverian era in the royal family were hated.
1: Right. So, look, I guess the first question, and you'll have to forgive my ignorance, what year are we talking about with King William IV?
12: Well, Mrs. Jordan died in 1816, and she was in her mid-50s.
1: Right. OK, next question. When she went back to the stage, and I guess this is where we begin to look for parallels to the current day, why did she go back to the stage? Was she just missing the adulation? Did she want to have a role and identity? Was there a particularly good mobster drama going on 17th century Netflix that she was particularly excited about?
12: It wasn't Gentleman or Netflix. It was the fact that her wastrel children by the marriage that she'd had needed the cash, and the king, the future king, William the Fourth, wouldn't give the money to these children. So she needed to make money on her own. And the only way she could make money was being an actress. And as soon as she'd done that, and had as soon as she reunited with her first children and went on the stage, he dropped her.
1: Right. I mean, as you say, she was enormously popular.
12: She was very popular, yes.
1: And so at the time, the public largely loved her, disliked the royals. That doesn't quite seem to be the exact case at the moment.
12: No, it doesn't. And I think we need to tread very gently, given some of the sad stories we've had over the summer of journalists like me getting carried away and being unkind about people to the point where terrible things happen. Nevertheless, Meghan has behaved in a way which is guaranteed to make her hated in Britain.
1: Why was Dorothea Jordan so loved? What tips could Meghan take?
12: I think if you think of Prunella Scales, Sybil Fawlty, when she died, there was a great outpouring of grief, because we have a particular fondness, I think, for actors who make us laugh. And Mrs. Jordan was like that. And as it happens, like Prunella Scales, she was a very nice woman.
1: Okay, I mean, so if Meghan does return to acting, is that going to become another battleground between the Sussexes and the royal family? Presumably the royal family wouldn't be keen for her to do so.
12: I think it's a bit snooty of them if that's their position. I don't see why Meghan, who's obviously in her way quite a good actor, she was quite successful in Suits, I don't see why she shouldn't.
1: I don't know. I'm just wondering whether it would be sort of compatible with the dignity. Well, I guess the first question is whether people would take her seriously as an actress. Not because she's not good at it. She was, speaking as my TV critic hat on, she was perfectly good at it. But more just, it does become a problem when you see an actor as the person first and foremost.
12: Well, Hugo, tell me, what's undignified about being an actor?
1: Well, I mean, it depends what you're acting in, I suppose, doesn't it?
12: She wouldn't do nude scenes, presumably, and she wouldn't do unkind imitations of, as it were, the Queen or something like that. But I don't see why she shouldn't. Supposing she was cast as a detective or something like that, I wouldn't see anything wrong with that.
1: Could you see her on a space station? Would the king's daughter-in-law on a space station, would that work?
12: Well, I think, in a sense, if you think of all the mockery that we, the journalists, and the media generally, pour over the heads of the royal family, we tend to think of them as sort of silly actors anyway, don't we?
1: Ian Wilson, thank you very much indeed. Always an absolute education. From now on, I will always know about King William IV and his actress girlfriend. Thank you very much indeed, Ian Wilson. Always good to have you on. Now we're roaring up towards 1 o'clock here on Times Radio, which means it's time to play... Yes, indeed. Our daily quiz. Can you get to number 10? 10 questions to 10 jobs in my cabinet. The more you get right, the further you go up our greasy pole. Get all the way to number 10, you become Prime Minister, and we'll send you a DAB radio if you get to the top as well, where you'll knock from the top Lorien Forres, who is this show's Prime Minister. So let's find out who's playing today, who's on the line. Hello.
13: Good afternoon, Chris from Tynmouth in South Devon.
1: Chris from Tynmouth in South Devon. What do you do in South Devon, Chris?
13: Pretty much retired, bit of part-time work, that sort of thing.
1: Can I ask what you did before you were retired?
13: Trainer and therapist.
1: Ah, excellent. Okay, well, I'll remind you, Chris, you've got your Larry the Cat lifeline.
13: Indeed.
1: He can help you out if you get stuck. He can offer you a clue. I know they always sound the same, his clues, but they can be quite diverse in my ear, funnily enough.
13: Indeed.
1: Let's crack on, Chris. Let's play Can You Get Number 10? Chris, Foreign Minister Without Portfolio, complete this well-known phrase. The devil is in the what?
13: Detail.
1: The devil is in the detail. For culture, media and sport, which TV adaptation of a book made famous the phrase, winter is coming?
13: Game of Thrones.
1: It was Game of Thrones, well done. For environment, food and rural affairs, in the classic Disney film, The Lady and the Tramp, what food do the two dogs share in the famous romantic scene?
13: Spaghetti pasta.
1: It is spaghetti, well done. For Transport Secretary, what citrus fruit shares its name with a popular electric bike company?
13: Lime
1: bikes and lime the fruit indeed. For Education Secretary, who wrote the novel The Inimitable Jeeves?
13: P.G. Woodhouse.
1: It was P.G. Woodhouse. For Business Secretary, Dunder Mifflin is a fictional company in which American TV show?
13: Can you repeat that?
1: Sure. Dunder Mifflin is a fictional company in which American TV show?
13: Ask Larry.
1: Larry tells me it's a paper company and it's a popular American sitcom that was based on a popular British sitcom.
13: The Office.
1: It is The Office, well done. For Home Secretary, in which county is Alton Towers?
13: Cheshire.
14: That's just totally wrong. It's just wrong.
1: It's a bit wrong. It's Staffordshire, I'm afraid. Alton Towers is in Staffordshire. Oh, well, look, it's not bad. You're Business Secretary. You were storming. I thought you were going to go all the way. I really did, Chris.
13: Well. Such early promise. What
1: a shame. early extreme promise, I would say. Do you have for us a first policy as Business Secretary?
13: I do. Firstly, a complete honour to follow A.N. Wilson. Just like to get that in. A complete honour. First policy is Business Secretary, sort business rates out.
1: Right. Would you put them up or down?
13: I'd review them and make them more fit for purpose.
1: See, that's what I like. This is what's so great about my cabinet as opposed to all other cabinets. People really think this stuff through, you know. Do the homework, do the preparation, lots of nuance. I love it. Chris, welcome to the cabinet. Good to have you on board.
13: Thank you.
1: How are you spending the rest of your day?
13: Recovering from a dismal defeat, but other than that...
1: There's nothing dismal about being Business Secretary. It's a very, very, it's a very, very strong showing. And peeking ahead, you know what? The later questions, they were hard.
13: They're always hard, you know.
1: I'd be so bad at this quiz. I have indeed been so bad at this quiz. Chris, thanks very much indeed for being with us and welcome to the Cabinet. Good to have you with us. Look, coming up on tomorrow's show, you can hear my interview with the UK boss of Palantir. They are, of course, the controversial US data company. They have a really, really big NHS data contract. MPs have been complaining about it. I ask him whether the political backlash means that the contract's days are numbered. It is, I thought, a fascinating interview. I'd love to know what you think of it. Danny Finkelstein is on next for the Times at 1. Hello, Danny.
15: Hello. My first time in our new studio.
1: It's very swanky and new. You haven't yet put your book on the shelves. I noticed almost everybody else has. I forgot mine this morning. I'll have to bring it next time.
15: Oh, yeah. Good point.
1: I have to sneak it in.
15: I'm definitely doing that.
1: Yeah.
15: It fits in, I think, near the Weimar years.
1: Yeah, no, that belongs there. I'm trying to think if I want to put mine, you know, sort of block off Stig Abel's book, block off Kathy Newman's book. Who am I more frightened of upsetting? Kathy. What have you got coming up?
15: Well, we're going to talk about tax rates and the budget. That's a really important topic. And we've also got a very interesting story about Lockerbie, where the trial of somebody accused of having made the bomb has been delayed yet again. So
1: yeah,
15: let's talk about that.
1: So many years later. Look, that's all with Danny in just a moment. Thanks very much indeed for being with me today. I will, of course, see you tomorrow. Today's producer was Erin. Ryan and James were pushing their various buttons. As I said, I'll see you tomorrow from 10. Danny Finkelstein's up next.

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1: Good afternoon. This is the Times at 1 on Times Radio with me, Daniel Finkelstein. Coming up, we'll speak to the former Chief of Staff of Chancellor George Osborne about what tax rises could be coming in the autumn budget. Plus, how can the US achieve more bipartisan dialogue? How can we? Well, we're going to ask the mayor of Oklahoma City. And following the delay of a trial of a Libyan man charged with making the bomb, we'll hear from a representative of the victims of the 1988 Lockerbie bombing. But first, we're going to have the headlines with Will Hobbs.
2: Thank you, Danny. Good afternoon. The Prime Minister is hinting at tax rises in the autumn budget. When asked about public spending, he said people need to understand the economy is in a challenging position. The government is committed to not raise income tax, national insurance and VAT. The Times' political editor, Stephen Swinford, has suggested some alternatives.
3: If you're looking for money, there's a couple of places that you could get it from. The bankers are obviously very concerned about it and they are raising alarm bells about a potential banking levy. Some of the biggest bankers in the world have been lobbying very hard on that. But then also we've seen energy companies secure huge profits recently off the back of the Iran war. So there is a world in which you actually get a two-pronged approach.
2: A British undercover reporter has become the first journalist to cross the English Channel from France in a migrant dinghy. Christian Drogan posed as a criminal and met a smuggler through TikTok before spending 8 days in migrant camps in northern France. He says many migrants do not pay cash up front to cross the UK in small boats and are then tied in.
4: One guy, he's been living in Turkey, so not exactly fleeing war or persecution. He's been living in Turkey, he's met some guy who said, oh yeah, if you want to go to the UK, I'll pay for your ticket, but when you get to the UK, you've got to do some work for me.
2: A Home Office spokesperson said Drogan's actions were reckless. A man has died and a woman is critically injured after a crash following a police pursuit in Warwickshire. The man was driving a black Audi, which was being pursued by police when he crashed into another car, which had a woman in her 70s in. She is in hospital. The acting boss of the Police Federation has said young people sensationalising dangerous driving has become a real problem. It follows the deaths of two police officers who were killed by a car which was being driven the wrong way, containing five young men who also died in the crash. Four of them already had criminal convictions. A vigil for all seven who died has been described as making a mockery of the police officers. A report is warning that young people leaving care are about four times more likely to die than other people their age. The government commissioned study has found they're often alone with no safety net. The report's author, Ashley John Baptiste, was in care himself.
5: I had to leave my foster home at 18 years old. And I remember going to the living room where I had a mattress because I couldn't afford a bed frame. So I just stayed on the mattress on the living room floor. And just that sense of being alone.
2: A three-year-old seriously injured in a zoo's crocodile enclosure has been discharged from hospital. The boy's family says they can now focus on rehabilitation at home. He needed several operations after being allegedly thrown into the pen near Huntington in Cambridgeshire in June. A yellow weather alert for thunderstorms is due to come into force for parts of England in the early hours. The Met Office is warning of flash flooding for central and eastern parts from 3 a.m. until 10 p.m. tomorrow. Another yellow alert for storms covering Wales and central England has been issued for Thursday. Now let's get the latest from the markets.
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2: The FTSE 100 is down 63 points at 9,323. The FTSE 250 is up 142 points at 24,860. The pound is trading at €1.17 and at $1.36. And demand for Football World Cup and K-pop Demon Hunters-themed Lego helped the toy maker deliver bumper sales in the first half of the year and outpace a struggling toy market. You can read much more on the business section of the Times website.
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1: Well, good afternoon. I'm Daniel Finkelstein, and this is The Times at One on Times Radio. In the mid-1990s, political parties abandoned a convention that, in my view, had served the country well. Until the 1997 election, when parties were asked if they would rule out raising certain kinds of tax, the practice had been to refuse. Chancellors and shadow chancellors said they wouldn't make budgets during campaigns. They might use evasive language, of course. Before the 1979 election, for instance, Sir Geoffrey Howe said that he had no intention of doubling VAT. But after the Tories won, he promptly hiked VAT to 15%, which wasn't quite doubling, and he was able to say he hadn't ruled that out and that there hadn't been anything in the manifesto restricting his freedom of manoeuvre. But despite the obvious objections to such behaviour, it nonetheless had big advantages. It meant the Chancellor wasn't trapped by campaign language into the wrong policy. He wasn't being forced to stick with unrealistic and unwise policy as circumstances changed. In 1997, Labour decided it needed to insulate itself against yet another Tory attack on its tax and spending reputation. So Gordon Brown promised that if elected, Labour would not increase the basic or top rates of income tax. It was very politically successful, and the state of the economy meant that Labour didn't come under pressure to break that promise in the next 4 years. So the practice continued and it spread. It's become commonplace for the Tories, as well as Labour, to box themselves in. And famously, that is exactly what Labour did in 2024. And now its pledges on VAT, national insurance and income tax are making it difficult for them to find the funds to afford their spending policies. If Andy Burnham wants more cash, as it seems clear he does, he'll be forced to increase tax in many largely less effective and desirable ways. It's too late for this time, but please, can we make sure we don't have this sort of pledge ever again from anyone? This is The Times at One on Times Radio with Daniel Finkelstein. So it does look like there are more tax rises coming in the autumn budget, and that won't surprise many. But is that actually the right policy? And if taxes are going to go up, which taxes? Rupert Harrison is an economist. He's a portfolio manager at BlackRock, and he was chief of staff to George Osborne when he was Chancellor, and Rupert's with me now. Rupert, what tax rises do you think will come out of this budget?
8: Well, that is the big question. And just first, on your history there, I do think that is one of the important things to understand when we think about this budget is that I do think that the pledges that Rachel Reeves and Keir Starmer made in 2024 went significantly further than what Gordon Brown did in 97 or George Osborne in 2010, in that previously chancellors had always at least given themselves some wriggle room. So, you know, Gordon Brown obviously eventually ended up raising national insurance. George Osborne ended up raising VAT in 2010 in his big budget then. And what was different in 2024 is that Rachel Reeves and the Labour Party were kind of pressured in the end to rule out all of the major tax rises, all of the major taxes, the taxes that do the kind of big heavy lifting in our public finances are VAT, national insurance and income tax, as you said. And if you think about successful tax raising budgets in the past, whether it's, you know, Geoffrey Howe in the early 80s, Gordon Brown 2001, George Osborne 2010, it was always the kind of big levers. It was national insurance or VAT that did the big work. The problem that we've had really ever since the 24 election is that all of those big levers have been ruled out. And so we've seen over the last couple of years, you know, all the little levers being maxed out and a lot of speculation about those levers. So things like capital gains tax, business taxes. Rachel Reeves obviously went for employers' national insurance, which was the one bit of national insurance that she hadn't ruled out. And that obviously had a direct impact on, you know, less employment and employers looking to recruit fewer people. So we're back in this situation where it's those small taxes with the which have the kind of bigger impact on the economy, the more what economists would call distortionary impact. And so, you know, I think the big challenge as we look ahead to this budget is, can we, first of all, have less speculation, less damaging speculation in the run-up to it? And can they find some sort of taxes to raise which are going to do less damage to the economy.
1: Having this problem is obviously the prize of winning a general election, but the Conservative Party doesn't have it only because it lost the general election. I mean, it wasn't very responsible, was it, to go into the general election suggesting there wasn't going to need to be any tax rises? Or do you think that was actually a reasonable promise and that the Conservative Party wouldn't now be in a position to raise taxes? It's hard to see that from where I sit.
8: I mean, look, of course, we have to, you know, the Conservative Party did raise taxes very significantly in its last few years in office, particularly after the spending on the COVID pandemic. And it's certainly fair to say that the last couple of years of the pre-2024, there were some fairly unrealistic expectations built into those plans. And Jeremy Hunt actually started, as Chancellor before the election, started the practice of running very, very tight headroom against his fiscal rules at each event, because it felt like that was a government that was kind of staggering to the finish line rather than really thinking ahead. And that was, in a sense, what got Rachel Reeves in trouble, was that she copied that practice of setting very, very small amount of headroom. So, yeah, look, I think that the choice now is, if you want to avoid further tax rises to pay for some of the things that Andy Burnham and John Healey want to do, then they need to get serious on spending, particularly on welfare spending. That's where some of the other parties are saying you could do more. Obviously, the Labour Party tried to do that on welfare spending, and there was a big backbench rebellion. I don't think that, for example, when markets are looking at the UK public finances, I think there's very low expectations for anything that this government can do on spending control, particularly on welfare. And so, that's why the speculation is centering on tax rises. Yeah, there's always a choice, but if you ruled out cutting spending, then tax rises is all you've got left.
1: Okay, well, what about moving from taxing forms of income into taxing wealth, to taxing more, to taxing land, or to taxing capital, or to taxing people's accumulated wealth? Those must be the targets, surely. And do you think that people's sort of suggestion, oh, we'll leave the country if they do that, you know, is that much hot air, or do you think that really would happen?
8: It depends a lot, tax by tax. So the UK already has quite, actually, by international standards, the UK has quite high property taxes when you add together things like stamp duty on housing transactions and council tax. Business rates, in a way, is a form of property tax. It also does have wealth taxes, so we have inheritance tax, we have capital gains tax. These are the levers you're talking about pulling. We had, a test case over the last few years when Jeremy Hunt and then Rachel Reeves really tightened up and then abolished the non-dom regime, which was people who had kind of overseas affiliations who didn't pay tax on their overseas income. When that regime was ended, we did see people leaving the country rather than pay the tax. So far, it seems, the OBR included that in its costing of those measures. And so far, the evidence seems to be that it's kind of broadly in line with what the OBR were expecting. But it's a bit early to say.
1: How do you?
8: I think the big one would be, sorry, go for it.
1: Yeah, I just wanted to know how you felt about this idea that the real source of growth will now be the sort of responsibility of Number 10 in the North rather than the Treasury. You had to work with Treasury. You were sort of in the Treasury but not of it. Do you think that sounds to you like a good idea or a foolish one?
8: Well, the devil is in the detail. The UK has a quite a troubled experience of trying to split up the Treasury into a sort of economics ministry and then separately a public finance ministry. It hasn't always worked. Well, it hasn't ever really worked well when it's been tried in the past. From what it sounds so far, this looks kind of mainly cosmetic. I think there are some substantive change, and that clearly there are going to be some individuals in the civil service and from the political team based in Number 10 North. Andy Burnham has said all of growth policy is going to be led from Number 10 North. But it doesn't seem like the Treasury has given up on growth policy. And I think people are expecting John Healey to give a speech soon on growth. So I think that this is more about getting back to a situation where Number 10 and Number 11 are working closely together on growth policy and economic policy. That would be my main interpretation. We've had that previously. We had that under the coalition government in 2010, 2015. I was part of where Number 10, Number 11 worked very closely. You wouldn't have the Treasury developing plans totally without input from number 10, and in a sense quite dysfunctional. So far I think the signals are that this is going to be about collaboration between number 10 and number 11 rather than a kind of big wholesale gutting of the Treasury. Early days, we'll see whether, you know, how that develops.
1: Okay, one final question. I just wondered how you felt business thought of this new government comparing it with its immediate predecessor.
8: Well, I think that the surveys of business sentiment showed quite a big hit after the 2024 budget, after Rachel Reeves' first budget, particularly because of the employer national insurance rise. And then again, particularly, last autumn, we again had a very, very bumpy ride with a lot of speculation about tax rises on business and on mobile individuals. And as a result, you had a real freezing of activity again. You saw a hit to confidence. You saw investment plans being delayed. And so I think it's, you know, business is really mainly looking for stability in the public finances and predictability. And that has been the kind of big things that have been lacking over the last couple of years. So I think the big challenge, if they want to get sort of business sentiment and investment back, the biggest challenge for John Healey is, can we have just a bit of a calmer, more boring autumn where we get a more boring budget without weeks and weeks of speculation that kind of frees decision making? It sounds simple, but actually has proven pretty difficult to deliver that over the last couple of years.
1: Well, that was Rupert Harrison, economist, portfolio manager at BlackRock and former chief of staff to George Osborne when he was Chancellor. Ministers have announced that more than 70,000 social and affordable homes will be built in England over the next 10 years as part of the government's Social and Affordable Homes programme. It's the first part of a wider plan to build 300,000 social and affordable homes across the nation. The whole programme is worth £39 billion, and it's a step towards Burnham's pledge to have the biggest council house building programme since the post-war period. Let's speak to Henry Prahr. He's an independent property agent and a housing expert. Henry, is this new money?
9: Well, the million-dollar question. Well done. Spot on. No, I don't think it is new money. I think this is one more rehash of old money that was pledged previously, being dressed up in late August during the silly season to look like we're doing something. It is something that is, Daniel, going to get at least two cheers from charities and homeless organisations. It's a step in the right direction, and it's an awful lot more than has been done in the past. But we have to look back in history to see what councils were doing. Back in the 1950s, just before I started in the business, we built 190,000, or councils built 190,000 homes. And in the 70s, likewise, slightly fewer, 170,000 council houses built during the 1970s per annum on average. Last year, just 10,500. And that is the pinch point. That's where we've gone so horribly wrong by privatising the output and the responsibility of looking after social housing tenants.
1: So for those of us who are not housing experts, it's always been a bit baffling. Here are politicians saying we really want more houses. There are people who are saying I need a house. The government is saying we're putting some money forward, and yet there are no houses being built, or not very many. Why is this? Can you solve this mystery for everyone who's a listener who shares my bewilderment?
9: Well, I can't promise to allow the scales to fall directly, but the bottom line is financial. House builders can't make a profit at the moment if they buy land, build homes. And if they do that, they haven't actually got anybody to sell them to, because first-time buyers principally aren't able to borrow the money to get together the necessary funds to or buy these properties from these house builders, if indeed they were to build them. So it's a vicious circle, and until we find, hopefully, some respite from the Chancellor when he stands up in November. Echoing slightly perhaps what Rupert was saying a moment ago, I think that the housing industry, like business, is looking for less fuss, less meddling, less intervention. And if they are able to do that, perhaps that will allow house builders to find a margin and be able to build homes into a market that it can afford to buy them.
1: Well, Andy Burnham is said to want all of the £38 billion or £39 billion to go to council homes, and that isn't realistic, is it?
9: No, and it's an important. There's an important distinction here. Social housing, affordable rents, these are things that are delivered usually by housing associations, sometimes by local authorities, but are different from council houses, which are homes that are owned and managed by the local authority. We're seeing a lot more of this semi-privatisation the government dictating what prices should be, what is indeed affordable. Although you may remember from David Cameron's era, there was an energetic debate about exactly what that definition was. The bottom line is we need more homes. We've got 1.6 million people queuing up for these sort of properties. We've got 120,000 kids who woke up this morning in the equivalent of bed and breakfast accommodation. So we know that this country has a deep need for these properties, and these are going to be provided in some shape.

0: is not something that most elections are won on.
1: Henry Pryor, independent property agent and housing expert, with that sobering analysis. Thank you very much. Coming up on the Times at One on Times Radio, why are Brits going to Russia to fight for Putin? That is next.
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3: 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We'll dive into the government's £39 billion 10-year social and affordable homes programme. The renowned political scientist and Iran expert Professor Robert Pape joins us to explain why Donald Trump's economic D-Day is doomed to fail and making sense of the biggest stories of the day. Crossbench peer Baroness Fox and the historian Tessa Dunlop.
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1: A British citizen has been killed fighting in Ukraine. He was fighting for Russia. Bradley Townsend, a 33-year-old from Yorkshire, is believed to be the first British person to die fighting for the Russian side in the war. There are no official figures on how many Britons have gone to fight in that war, and no reports on Bradley Townsend's own motivations. But we do know there are more foreign fighters who have volunteered. So what makes someone sign up to risk their life for President Putin and his forces? Kacper Reykjavik, a senior research fellow at the International Centre for Counterterrorism, joins me to explain this perplexing story. So, what do you think could be the motivation to someone to go and fight to die for the Russian side in the Ukrainian war?
9: Daniel, I think there are two main motivations. So, one is I want to go somewhere to find a new meaning in life. And there's a big cause, and obviously a war, an international conflict that captivates attention of the whole world, at least for a short period in 2022. Definitely that's a cause to be aligned with. That's A. And B, you're running away from something, from problems at home, trouble at home, divorce, financial issues, etc., etc., etc. And if that country is in a way exotic and the rule of law from your home country cannot get you there, that's even better. That might be the case, but it usually is a mix of factors and a mix of issues. And I suspect this had been the case in this situation.
1: We heard about an Irishman, Mark McCain, who died in 2022 fighting for Russia. Do you know more about his story?
9: I think he was one of the early fighters who went there in 2014. So, you know, Daniel, we have to differentiate between different, let's say, classes. And it appears that the British fighter was a new addition to Putin's lineup, if I could put it this way, whereas the Irish one had been there for ages, had been there from 2014. The funny inverted commas thing is that even being a veteran will not shield you from the Russia's meat grinder. You know, I must stress this. It's a health issue, not because the Ukrainians might kill you in this war, and they will certainly try to do that. But it's a health issue because you're siding with the Russians. You usually know nothing about the lay of the land. You don't speak the language. These fighters who arrive on the Russian side, they don't know the language, they don't know the Cyrillic alphabet, they have very few contacts in Russia, and proverbially their Krisha is roof in Russian, so their patron might be someone who's weak, and there might be someone who actually has a better Krisha and might go after you to get your money, I don't know, to get your gun, or to simply exploit you in one way or another. And things like that happened for such fighters who arrived as early as 2014, and then when 2022 happens, they cross someone, or someone thinks they crossed them, and then they end up dead. There was the case of one of the American fighters. The

0: Irish one was there, you know, had been there since 2014, apparently a good fighter, nicknamed the Irishman, yet he still perished in 2022.
1: So is there an attempt to groom such people? Obviously, we've had other foreign wars in which people have been groomed to take part or to join the war effort in some way, both men and women, both boys and girls, actually, as well. So, in other words, people who were not even adults. Is there an effort to encourage these people, or is it much more spontaneous than that? And it's actually quite difficult to learn where to go and who to team up with.
0: I think it's too easy, Daniel, nowadays. Yes, there is a grooming effort. Definitely different Russian individuals with foreign languages, with the support of AI tools nowadays, they try to reach out to impressionable young men, usually in the West. Let's put it this way. And quite often, and again, this has been going on for more than a decade, young Russian women are utilized as effectively honey traps for these individuals, because unfortunately quite a few men in the West, they dream about Slavic wives. They think they're going to cook for them, you know, they're not infested with feminism apparently, and they're happy to go and to relieve that dream, so to speak, on the back of a fighting adventure. And then, you know, as a gift, as a reward, you get a nice life in Russia where your wife will cook for you. So that happens online. That had been happening since 2014. I'm not saying that this was the case here, but certainly in cases of other fighters that I've been following from places such as Italy, Spain, France, that played a role. So yes, there is grooming. And in a way, that resembles the grooming of ISIS. You know, in ISIS, you had older fighters grooming the so-called brides, inverted commas, to come over. Here, the situation's slightly different. You've got attractive Russian females trying to lure Western men to come over and fight for Russia.
1: Do you have any idea of the scale of this? I mean, this sounds to me so completely anomalous, it's hard to believe there are very many, almost not enough to be worth the effort in grooming them.
0: In a way, yes, Daniel, but I think it's not, you don't only groom them for, let's say, frontline exploits. The grooming quite often actually entails them coming over and then being turned into PR machines, if you like, or people who just spread disinformation. And that happened, that had been happening on a couple of occasions, again, for more than a decade. So the effort is larger. Yes, Russians recognize that getting the fighters from the West, I don't think it's cost effective, and they don't think it's cost effective, but it might be cost effective to get someone who will actually then beam propaganda back into the country where they're from. That, again, might not have been the case here, but there are plenty of cases where they've been turned into kind of, you know, mini stars of the local disinformation scenes in countries, you know, somewhere in Western Europe. So I think, yes, the effort definitely is there. It's scattershot, but sometimes you can get, you know, you can get good results from, you know, from the Russian point of view.
1: And finally, is there anything we can do about it, or is this just something to note and feel sad about?
0: I think to some extent the fact that the numbers from the UK were very, very, very low, that means that there isn't, you know, you don't need a major policy change. I think there was some confusion early in 2022 when the government was encouraging people to go and join the Ukrainian side when it was kind of illegal to do that, and then was caught a bit flat-footed saying, oops, if you go on the Russian side, what do we do then? So I don't think it calls for a major policy issue. But again, you have to approach it, as much as you fight disinformation from Russia, you have to approach these individuals as potential issues there. So that's not a terrorism threat, really, these individuals, or extremism threat. They are a disinformation issue for sometimes other agencies or other elements of the government to deal with.
1: Well, that was Kacper Rakovic, Senior Research Fellow, International Centre for Counterterrorism, on that extraordinary item, actually. Thank you very much indeed, Kacper. After the news, we'll go across the Atlantic. We're going to speak to the Mayor of Oklahoma City, who's ready to tell us how more unity can be achieved in American politics. But first, we're going to have headlines, and they're going to be with Will Hobbs.
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3: Thank you, Danny. The Prime Minister has hinted at tax rises in the autumn budget. When asked about public spending, he said people need to understand the economy is in a challenging position. The head of the CBI, Ray Newton-Smith, has told Times Radio that employers' national insurance contributions need to be reduced.
4: The business leaders I speak to are really concerned about youth unemployment. And one of the things they say to me is, look, we want to be creating more jobs and opportunities. We see the challenges for our young people, and they want to work hand in hand with government in creating some of those opportunities. But equally, if you just increase the cost of hiring year upon year, you can't expect us to see greater job creation.
3: A man's died after crashing following a police chase. We're told a woman in her 70s in the car he went into in Stratford in Warwickshire yesterday afternoon is critically ill in hospital. Separately, an organisation representing police officers claim young people are baiting them with dangerous driving. Five young men died near Middlesbrough on Saturday after going into a police car, killing two officers. Police have now made five further arrests over the fatal crash. A three-year-old boy who was seriously injured in a crocodile enclosure at a zoo in Cambridgeshire 3 months ago is back home from hospital. A man arrested on suspicion of attempted murder was later deemed unfit for interview. Millions of women in England can order at-home cervical cancer screening kits from today. They're being offered to women who haven't attended their in-person appointments. And for a news bulletin when you want it, search for the Times Radio News Briefing on the Times Radio app.
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1: I'm Daniel Finkelstein. This is The Times at One on Times Radio. In an era of divisive partisan politics, it might be difficult to imagine things being done in a more consensual way. The US Conference of Mayors is an institution that bucks this trend, convening colleagues and friends from across the political divide. David Holt, the Republican mayor of Oklahoma City, recently headed the meeting that aims to eliminate divisiveness. So what can the rest of the country learn from this kind of institution? I've got David Holt, the Republican mayor of Oklahoma City, joining me now. Thank you very much indeed. Can you tell us a little bit about the US Conference of Mayors and how it does things differently?
15: Sure, absolutely. Thanks for having me on today. The American mayors are absolutely the most bipartisan group of political leaders in the United States. And there's a few reasons for that. But the organization, just so your listeners know, is it's for mayors of cities over 30,000. So there's 1,300 American mayors that are eligible. It's Republicans, Democrats, and Independents. And we get together all the time. But two big meetings happen, one in January in D.C., one in June somewhere else. And then I was the president for the last year until a few weeks ago. And I think what sets American mayors apart in what I recognize is, what appears to be a polarized American political system is that in our own cities, we have to get things done. And so we just have to work with people. And you know, some cities are pretty blue in the American political vernacular, pretty democratic. Some are a lot more purple, like mine. But in any case, you know, I find that mayors across the spectrum work with their residents and try to find something that, you know, try to find an outcome that works for the 70% of people in the middle. And so I think there's a necessity that causes us to work this way and then obviously work by, in a bipartisan fashion with each other. I would also say that there's a very practical reason for it, and that is that the way we are elected, most American mayors are not elected in the same way that the governors and presidents and congressional members that you see. We are elected usually in some sort of a top two system, which the fundamental difference being that all of our voters get to see all of the candidates and all of the candidates have to face all of the voters. We don't go through the closed partisan primaries that ultimately produce a lot of the American political leaders that you're familiar with. That incentivizes us to build coalitions of Republicans, Democrats, and independents. We do politics very, very differently than you're used to seeing. But it's been very effective for us, and certainly it's been very effective for me here in Oklahoma City.
1: So it's very interesting to learn about the difference that not having a primary system can make. But I just, talking about the methodology of a conference like yours, how do you deal with very divisive issues? Let's, for example, take the president's desire to send in the National Guard to govern cities that certain mayors are in charge of, and the resistance by those mayors or and by other Democrats of that idea. Obviously, it's also resisted inside the White House, so it's very controversial as an idea. What do you do with something like that? Do you just park it and say, let's not talk about it all? Do you have a dialogue about it? Or do you find some way to resolve a position on it?
15: Well, see, an issue like that, you know, that's not divisive to mayors. That we are unified in opposition to, you know, a federal invasion of cities, right? The one thing that would unify a Republican mayor, a Democratic mayor, and an independent mayor is our shared belief that government is best when it is done at the local level, and especially when it comes to law enforcement. And so when that happened, you know, in the United States, it's calmed down a little bit. But earlier in President Trump's term, when he was sending soldiers into American cities, I mean, we were unified that we don't support that. And it didn't matter whether we were a mayor who might have supported the president in other ways. That was an issue that for us was certainly a red line we didn't want to cross. So, that wasn't divisive at all for mayors. Our first issue is defense of cities.
1: I understand that. But then, of course, you have in your base, presumably as a Republican mayor, even if you haven't run for the, even if you haven't run for a primary, you'll have, you know, people who'd voted for Donald Trump and maybe a percentage of those who have core Trump voters, and they wouldn't want to see a Republican opposing what the president says, and we've seen that in lots of elections. So how do you, as a Republican, deal with that base vote while also maintaining a reasonable dialogue with people who are not part of that base vote, and also defying the president on, you know, what might be either an ideological commitment or a whim, depending on how you might phrase it?
15: Yeah. No, really interesting. And again, like since you allude to votes and bases and elections, I mean, it gets back to the way we're elected. What you're used to, if you were talking to an American congressman right now who ran through a closed partisan primary, that question would absolutely be on point. But when you're talking to an American mayor who doesn't run through a system like that, my base is not, a portion of the electorate that is ruthlessly loyal to President Trump. Those people probably don't like me, and I don't need them to necessarily. I mean, I would love for them to, but my base is the 70% of people in the middle. And when I run for mayor, both the first time and in two subsequent re-elections, because I've now been elected mayor of Oklahoma City, America's 21st largest city, three times, and I just got 86%. When I run, I'm getting the votes of Democrats, Republicans, and independents. And I would say in that case of your scenario, I'm getting the votes of Republicans that are comfortable with somebody who may occasionally disagree with the president on principle. And the people that never disagree with the president, no matter what he says, they probably don't vote for me, but that's okay. That's the 14% that I didn't get in the last election.
1: So 86% certainly a striking percentage, but what is the advice you now give to other politicians both fellow Republicans and Democrats who are running for governor or Senate or even president. Is it just not viable to go because of the electoral base being different because you have to win the primaries first? Or do you think there are ways they could reach those kind of audiences, that kind of middle section of the audience you're talking about, the voting electorate, the electorate you're talking about? Do you think they could reach that if they thought creatively about how to do it?
15: I do think there are structural challenges to it. I get that many people running in those systems are, they're doing what they feel they have to do, and it's not irrational behavior that they're running to the extremes. I think maybe the real obligation is on us as Americans to reform our electoral system so that people don't have to do that. Having said that, certainly if I were in their shoes, I would still say, do what you can to try to bring people together and try to do more outreach. Don't always go. It's like we are just running to the lowest common denominator in every one of these elections. I mean, my state right now is electing or is holding its Republican primary runoff today for governor. And the candidates did not talk about the main issues, you know, like education and the economy and public safety and infrastructure. They talked about, you know, social issues and culture war issues and, you know, trans kids and Muslims. And these are not the issues that are facing the residents of Oklahoma on a daily basis. And I think they could do better. I get why they do that, because they're in a closed partisan primary, but I still believe it didn't used to always be that way. And we've had these electoral systems for a long time. So I think they could do better. And we need, as residents, we've got to kind of demand a little more of them and demand that they make the effort.
1: So when Detroit went bust, there was a lot of talk about the management of the city, but other people said, you know, the problem with it is that all the wealthier people lived in the outskirts of Detroit. So this was really just about the boundaries that a mayor lives within. And there are some people who say that's the problem that Britain's going to face if it begins to centralise power upon mayors. It will mean that there are parts of the country which are, you know, small tax bases, and parts of the country that have got bigger tax bases. And so actually, rather than getting greater equality, which I think is the intention of the scheme, you'd get less. What is the advice you might give to Britain as it goes down the route of giving more power to mayors?
15: Well, it's interesting you framed that sort of devolution of powers as a search for equality. I think what's great about America and our 50 states and our 1,000 cities is that we are relentlessly competitive with each other, right? We create laboratories of democracy, as they say here in the United States. And so you've got all these cities that are trying to, you know, stay competitive with the other cities and have the power and the autonomy to try things and to do that. I don't know that people in Great Britain should worry about the equality. I think they should be excited for the opportunity that it is presented by having mayors and local communities that can basically compete against each other and have like the wherewithal to do it. I mean, you make good points about like the taxation systems and all of that, and that needs to be figured out. But nonetheless, we have those same challenges as you just described in the United States, and we figure it out. We're going to figure it out, and I think your cities will as well.
1: Yeah, I was obviously citing the Prime Minister's interest in growth in every postcard rather than my own, because I'm a bit dubious about the idea of whether that's really possible. But David,
15: you have a mayor as Prime Minister. I think that's very exciting.
1: I think it is, actually, but it's not the first time. We also had a Conservative mayor of London.
15: That's right. Became Prime Minister.
1: Which ended as it ended. In any case, David Holt, the Republican mayor of Oklahoma City, thank you so much for enlightening us about what you are doing and for injecting that spirit into politics. The Times reports that Andy Burnham has dropped plans to put Thames Water into administration. There are concerns over potential legal problems, and of course there's the cost. Thames Water is £20 billion in debt, and it was the public body that Andy Burnham initially singled out for nationalisation. He talked of this after he won the Makerfield by-election. So, is this a setback in the PM's wider agenda of introducing greater control of public institutions like energy and transport? Transport. Let's speak to Will Hutton, an economist and journalist who argues that public utilities should be reformed into social purpose companies rather than undergoing expensive outright nationalisation. Will, thank you for joining me. You've said that Andy Burnham is leaning into your social purpose company ideas. Try and explain the idea and then tell me why you're optimistic that Mr. Burnham agrees with you.
16: Well, there are three strands to it. Strand one is that the government should extend the principle already established in having golden shares in British Aerospace and Rolls-Royce, which Lady Thatcher did, to stop them from being taken over by foreign interests in the 1980s when they were privatised. And Labour did it themselves, actually, with the Royal Mail when it was given over to a Czech entrepreneur. Simply set, it would allow you to have control of the utilities in certain well-defined areas. For example, and that second strand is that you would require them to have open book kind of relationships with their regulator. And the third strand would be that at least a quarter of their shares should be publicly traded on public markets, because the best water companies, for example, are the water companies that have got quotes. That's Severn Trent, that's United Utilities, that's Pennon. They all outperform the nationalised companies by a considerable margin. That's the ones that remain in public ownership, Scottish Water and Northern Ireland Water. So there's three strands to it: golden share, open book regulation, and the requirement, by the way, that when these companies are quoted on public markets, they declare themselves constitutionally to be public benefit companies. That's to say their overriding priority is going to be deliver the public benefit of clean water or cheap electricity or whatever it might be. And that would cost the taxpayer £1 a share. If there's 50 utilities, that would cost you 50 quid, and not the kind of hundreds of billions that is kind of the kinds of money you have to spend if you wanted to nationalise them or mutualise them. And it would give you all the objectives you want to secure much more cheaply.
1: OK, explain to us how that differs from just tightening regulation. Is that ownership stake actually necessary in order to do that, or could you just use the current system we've got and simply lean on the regulators a bit harder?
16: I don't think you can get to where you want to get to that way. I mean, I do think if you look at the metrics, the performance metrics, the environmental metrics, I mean, the paradox is the publicly quoted companies that have outperformed everybody. They've outperformed the ones that are owned by private equity, which are the worst performers. They outperform the ones private consortia, which are terrible. Macquarie, the bank that owned Thames Water, were just looted the company. And they outperform the two kind of companies that are in public ownership. So you do want them to have a public quotation, and you have to require that. Secondly, I think it's really important that there are, if you want to have them, and I think it's important to have them myself, you should have non-executive directors, maybe a couple per company, that guarantee that the public interest is going to be pursued so that they really will deliver the social purpose, the public benefit that you want. So I don't think we've tried to toughen up regulation and it hasn't really done the business. And I don't think politically it's convincing.
1: So do you think, finally, that there were any positives to the privatisation in the first place? Or was the whole thing, in your view, a big mistake?
16: What was wrong about it, in my view, was to just think that being private per se by itself was a magic kind of a magic wand. What's happened is that the companies that went for public quotations, and I think when Lady Thatcher privatised them, she rather hoped that's what they were all going to do, have done rather well, actually. So Severn Trent or United Utilities has not been a bad company. What's wrong about it is what's happened with private equity. Have got involved in private consortia, have got on. I mean, Thames Water, it should never have been allowed that Thames Water was owned by this consortia by Macquarie, weakly regulated, stifling off enormous amounts of profit to overseas tax havens and underinvesting in the water provision for the kind of tens of millions of customers in the Thames kind of in the Thames catchment area. I mean, so it wasn't private. The problem was not thinking more carefully about the ownership structure of the companies once they've been privatised.
1: Well, that was Will Hutton, economist and journalist, talking there about the problems and advantages of privatisation, nationalisation and social purpose companies. Coming up, we'll speak to a representative of the victims of the 1988 Lockerbie bombing, following the delay of a trial of a Libyan man charged with making the bomb. That is next on Times Radio.
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1: The trial of a Libyan man accused of making the explosive used in the Lockerbie bombing has been delayed for a third time. Prosecutors say they found new evidence in what is a 37-year-old case. Abu Aguila Mohammed Kir al-Mirimi has denied building the bomb that destroyed Pan Am Flight 103 on the 21st of December 1998, and therefore killing 270 people. And nearly decades later, the bombing remains the worst terror attack and mass murder in British history. Let's speak to Cara Weeps, the president of Victims of Pan Am Flight 103. Thank you so much for joining us. Tragically, your brother was killed in the bombing. So tell us what your initial thought was when you heard this trial would be delayed yet again.
18: Thank you for having me. My initial thought was I was shocked. I won't tell you exactly what I said, but I was quite upset. Like I said, initially, it took a little bit for the processing to happen, but I just couldn't believe we were going to have another delay. We've been waiting. You know, charges were announced in the U.S. in December of 2020. The U.S. gained custody of Mr. Al-Mirimi in December of 2022. So we've been waiting 4 years for trial. We've been delayed. This is now the third time. Like you said, we've been waiting. The first trial date was in 2024. So it's been a long time. So the shock was, you know, it was not expected at all. I was floored yesterday.
1: You haven't heard any details about what this new evidence might be?
18: No, we have not.
1: Do you understand the legal complexity, or rather, what is your understanding of the legal complexities that have caused this delay? I mean, are these being communicated to you so that you can at least comprehend what they're doing? What attempts were made to tell you about what was happening? You don't know what the evidence is, but perhaps you were given some insight into the process?
18: So apparently, evidence was brought forth late last week to the prosecution. Obviously, in our legal, you know, you have to disclose it, discovery to the defense. And the defense requested yesterday for a continuance in order to investigate the new evidence. And that's really how the process goes. What I do know from watching this trial, from watching Judge Friedrich, is she's very deliberate in her rulings. And she was very much wanting this trial to begin on time. She has been on the prosecution and the defense for months now to make sure they have all their ducks in a row, their I's dotted, their T's crossed, so that we could start this trial on time this week. And the fact that she granted this delay means that this must be something significant.
1: Do you think
18: that, in my opinion, yes. That's my opinion, but just watching her.
1: Of course. So are you in a position where you feel, and you and representatives of other victims and relatives feel, we really know what happened, but what's proving a problem is getting the state to act upon that knowledge, finding the individuals as opposed to the organisations and motives involved. Or do you feel in a position where it's all actually quite mysterious to you, and what you need from the state is really more a discovery of facts than action on the facts that they have?
18: I don't think it's a mystery to us. I think we all feel like we know who is responsible. I think that trials like this, I think that evidence, I think that facts only further strengthen those truths. I think that we just want all of the information that we can have. And that's something that we have fought for almost 38 years. And that is to know all of what happened prior to December 21st, 1988, and what happened on that day. And so I think that that's the biggest thing here, is that knowing what happened, and if this new evidence can bring us more of the truth, then that's what we're looking for. But I don't think it's that it's a mystery. I think we're very well aware of who was responsible, and the facts just back that up.
1: Do you feel that the trial of individuals is the sort of crucial thing that needs to happen, or some sort of greater political reckoning? Because I know from talking to victims of other kind of politically made atrocities, they ended up feeling that prosecution of individuals was sort of almost missing the point, and they didn't, therefore, they thought that it was kind of not being able to see the wood for the trees. Or do you think individual actions against individuals can bring justice and some degree of closure?
18: I think it's both. I don't think it's one or the other. I think it's a combination of both. I think you hold the individuals who played a part in the act accountable for their actions, because they're the reason your loved one's no longer here. But I think you ultimately hold the bigger entity accountable. And I think that that's something that we have done in this case, in regards to holding Libya accountable for its actions over the years and having them accept responsibility for this atrocity. I think that, so I don't think it's one or the other. I think it's a combination of both. And that's what brings peace to the families, and knowing that they have fought for justice for their loved ones.
1: And I assume that you formed sort of quite a community in seeking this kind of justice. And what was the experience like of passing on this latest delay to the members of your community, people that you have worked with and presumably now formed a very strong bond with?
18: I think we've formed a strong bond because we've supported each other over the years. Fighting for justice is one component of that. It was very difficult. It was very difficult to hear the news together. It was very difficult to talk afterwards. It was very difficult to be with my parents yesterday afternoon and have conversation with them about it, as they're both in their 80s. And, you know, one of my goals is, you know, we have an aging family demographic, and it's just that I want as many people as possible to be able to see and hear this trial and be able to hear the information that's to be given. And another delay means just, you know, praying that everyone can stay healthy and be able to travel and be able to hear the things that they need to hear to find their peace. We've lost too many family members over the time that we've gained custody of Mr. Almarini that won't get to see this trial, and I don't want that to continue. So it's just that. It's the anxiety that we had going into the last week as we were preparing for the trial. And so it's just, you know, all those emotions. So we shared those emotions with each other, and, you know, it's just another thing. Cried. And we're going to keep going forward.
1: Cara Weeps, President, Victims of the Pan Am Flight 103. Thank you so much for explaining that and joining us today. I'm going to be back tomorrow at 1. My thanks to the team, Lizzie Highfield and Donnie Campbell, and Ryan Boyden, who was pressing the buttons. Now on Times Radio, Jane Garvey.
19: Danny, thank you very much, and a very warm welcome to the afternoon show. I'm here until 4 o'clock this afternoon. In the next couple of hours, could NIMBYs have become YIMBYs? People who say yes in my backyard, I'm all for it. Data centres in the UK are ever increasing, apparently. We're going to be talking to the CEO of a company building the centres about why they are taking a slightly different approach. Now, we'll also have to acknowledge Christmas isn't that far away. Christmas creep is already upon us. Harrods has got its festive shopping desk open already. And after 3:30 this afternoon, our big guest is the former footballer, boy wonder really, Michael Owen, as a new reality TV show following his family heads to Amazon Prime at the weekend. That show is called Meet the Owens. You can find out all about it after 3:30. Here's the news at 2 from Will Hobbs.
20: Thank you, Jane. Good afternoon. 5 more people, including a 16-year-old boy, have been arrested by detectives investigating the events leading up to the crash on the A66, which left 2 police officers and 5 others dead. Cleveland police said a 16-year-old boy, 18-year-old man and 21-year-old man were arrested on suspicion of participating in an organised crime group. A 55-year-old was also arrested on suspicion of assisting an offender, and a 23-year-old on suspicion of making threats to kill. 12 arrests had already been made, bringing the new total to 17. PC Tom Clough and PC Matthew Blades died in the crash when a Volkswagen Passat going the wrong way down the A66 near Middlesbrough hit a police vehicle. An undercover investigation released today by Talk suggests that people smugglers are using French law enforcement to give them lifts back to French shores by pretending to change their mind so they can launch more dinghies. The French have to help anyone in difficulty. A report filmed themselves crossing the channel in a dinghy, capturing the entire process. Reform UK leader Nigel Farage told Talk what he made of the situation.
21: The footage is really, really epic footage. Mm. It absolutely sums up what's happening. And you can see from all of this that really the only people that can even make it onto the boats are young, fit males, just given the whole procedure that they have to go through.
20: The French gendarmerie has to help anyone in difficulty. The Home Office says it has stopped 48,000 crossings since Labour came to power. Andy Burnham has refused to rule out tax rises in the autumn budget, saying he won't be unrealistic about the state of the public finances. The Prime Minister said the public need to understand why we're in a challenging position when pressed on how he was going to fund his public spending commitments. The government's committed to not raise income tax, national insurance and VAT. David Wooding, a columnist at The Sun, says Burnham has 2 options.
22: Wealth or stealth. So I would suspect there's going to be a wealth tax of some kind. I know that some of his closest advisors and allies are saying, don't do this, it will mm-hmm. it will be negative. But then stealth taxes will be freezing thresholds and that sort of thing.
20: Rugby league legend Sir Billy Boston has died aged 92. Last year, he became the first player in rugby league's 130-year history to receive a knighthood. Boston became the first black British player to tour in New Zealand and Australia in 1954. He reached the 100-try rugby league milestone in just 68 matches after his switch from Union. And England Test cricket captain Joe Root in the last few minutes has given his thoughts on bowler Brydon Carse having to be dropped from the squad for the second test against Pakistan due to an investigation into him being filmed handcuffed outside a nightclub on Saturday.
23: If I'm being brutally honest, I'm really hacked up. I'm really disappointed that after last week's performance, we're sat here and we're talking about something, nothing related to it at all. And in terms of the incident itself, it's on, obviously, with the regulator. There's not a lot I can say on it. It's in their hands now.
20: It follows former captain Ben Stokes and bowler Gus Atkinson being banned early this summer for nightclub incidents that broke team protocol, and vice-captain Harry Brook being fined for another incident in New Zealand before the Ashes in the winter. And for a news bulletin when you want it, search for the Times Radio News Briefing on any podcast platform.
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19: Good afternoon. It is now 2:05. It's Jane Garvey until 4 o'clock this afternoon. Fee still on her holiday. She is going to be back this time next week, in fact. So we'll be reunited then. I'm looking forward to it already. Now, in the next couple of hours, have you been a NIMBY in the past? Are you thinking better of it? These days, are you a yes in my backyard? It is incredibly nearly Christmas, and in the world of retail, Christmas creep is a very lucrative business indeed. It might well drive the rest of us bonkers, but if you want to buy a bauble this afternoon, you can do. The Vatican is trying to broker some kind of a peace deal between Russia and Ukraine. We'll talk about that. In health news, why 1 in 7 of us are on antidepressants? And if you're on them, how hard is it to come off them? We'll talk about that in the programme today. And our big guest after 3:30 is the former professional footballer, now very successful racehorse trainer, Michael Owen. If you're not really a football fan, you might well know that he did score a wonder goal for England at the 1998 World Cup. He was just 18. He was playing for Liverpool at the time. He went on to play for Newcastle United and Real Madrid. And he is now in charge of the Manor House Stables. And he and his family are about to star in a reality TV show on Amazon Prime. It's available from this Friday. It's called Meet the Owens. And to Michael's great credit, he does allow himself really in that programme to be the butt of just about every single family joke. And younger listeners might well know his daughter, Gemma Owen, who is a breakout star on Love Island. She is now a broadcaster as well and an accomplished young woman. He has 3 other children, including a son, James, who is now blind. He was diagnosed with a very rare condition when he was just 8. And the relationship between Michael and James is really touching. And Michael discusses that in the interview this afternoon. So even if you're not really a massive, massive football fan, I guarantee you'll find something to enjoy in that conversation with Michael Owen here on Times Radio after 3:30. Let's have a quick look at the most read stories on the Times website today. At number 3, hundreds gather at tense vigil as 12 are arrested after the A66 crash. A dozen people were detained on suspicion of offences, including organised crime, before masked youths joined commemoration of young victims. At number 2, how lucky dip gangs use Irish motorways to terrorise rural towns. Juvenile offenders are using the motorway network to launch rapid, random criminal raids. And the most read piece on the Times website right now, the fatal Stratford crash, where a man has died and a woman has been critically injured after a police chase. That took place on the Birmingham Road in Warwickshire earlier today. You can read all of these articles on thetimes.com. If you don't have a digital subscription, it's a good time to get one. Go to thetimes.com/subscribe. And we love hearing from you. 0333 003 2353. We'll get you straight through to the studio. That is the WhatsApp number you need. Now, Britain is apparently becoming more YIMBY, yes in my backyard. Apparently it's very old-fashioned these days to be a not in my backyard, a NIMBY. There are now twice as many people in favour of more house building than opposing it, according to a Barclays survey. It's claimed that 47% say they support the building of new homes within 3 miles of where they live. This comes as the government announces plans to build more than 70,000 social and affordable homes in England over the next decade. So could this be the end of the NIMBY? The head of housing and research at the YIMBY Alliance is Kane Emerson. Hello, Kane. Good afternoon.
0: Good afternoon, Jane.
19: Can you just tell us a bit about the YIMBY Alliance? I've got to admit, it's new to me.
0: Yes, the YIMBY Alliance is Britain's leading YIMBY campaign. So that is Yes in My Backyard. We're non-profit and we campaign on building more affordable homes across Britain, because as we know, there are too few affordable homes in this country.
19: Right. And it is traditional for people to, I don't know, in theory, believe that building new homes is a fabulous concept, only then to realise that if that building occurs at the end of their road, it might be a pain in the backside. But you're saying, and your organisation believes, that view is changing.
0: Yeah, that view is changing, and mostly in face of the reality of the housing crisis in this country. We have not built enough homes in many of our major towns and cities for decades, and now the prices are showing the result of that shortage. So people are responding to the reality that it's very difficult for them to afford a home, or for their children to afford a home, or for the local teachers or nurses to live nearby.
19: It's when it actually hits you personally, isn't it, I guess, if it is your child who, as you say, could well be a hugely important public sector worker, when you realise they can't afford to live close to you, you start to get concerned.
0: Yeah, or you know, your local hospital or your local school really struggles to fill vacancies because a teacher cannot live in the London Borough of Hackney, or a nurse cannot afford to live in Oxford City Centre. It's hitting home for thousands of people across this country, but when it hits home, you can really see that the situation of house prices and rents have changed phenomenally since the 1990s. You know, the average home in London was about five times the average earning in the 1990s. Now it's much higher than that. You're looking at 12, 13 times an average salary.
19: Right, that's incredible, isn't it? And you've got to think practically, haven't you? If you have, let's say, a child at primary school, do you really want your reception teacher, the one responsible for getting your child to read, to be getting up at 4:30 in the morning in order to get to work?
0: No. Or indeed that the class is half empty because no families can afford to live nearby. You know, you see in many London boroughs, they're closing primary schools because, you know, an ordinary family cannot afford to live there.
19: But there are still some people who might say, yes, I understand all this, but nevertheless, I don't want the noise, I don't want the disruption, I don't want my local green spaces spoiled. What do you say to them?
0: Well, objections to new homes can be quite reasonable. You know, if you look at the Barclays polling that the Times reported on today, only a very small minority were concerned about their own house values. The majority, however, were concerned about things that are quite reasonable, like doctor's services or green spaces. And that's where good policy comes in. You know, planning should not be done to people, it should be done with people. So we decide where the homes go. And the real need is actually in already developed areas. So, you know, forget about building out in the middle of the countryside. Where we need homes the most is actually in the city on a brownfield site.
19: Right. So bearing all this in mind, and particularly that Barclays survey, why can't we be better and quicker at actually building these homes?
0: That is a very good question. And I think, you know, you look at other cities across the world and other countries, and you can see that actually places have been able to deal with the lack of house building. So you look at a city like Houston in Texas, it's one of the most affordable cities in Texas. And the reason is that they allowed existing residents to subdivide their plot of their house and enable more densification of existing neighborhoods. British planning has often relied on this idea of someone in the center gets to decide where the homes go across the country. And the reality is that that is not responsive enough. It's quite encouraging to actually see more powers going to mayors and local authorities, because they will know where people will, you know, fight tooth and nail against new homes, and they will also know where the new homes are needed. So they are well placed to make those decisions, rather than this traditional 20th century idea of a central planner in Whitehall decide where the homes go.
19: I take your point about the local mayors, but when will we start to see that having an impact?
0: That's a very good question. The 2024 election, when you had the government win the election with one of the big promises to build 1.5 million homes, and that hasn't quite materialised. You know, there are economic conditions of high interest rates. However, some of the planning reforms have taken a bit too long to be put in place. So you've had some announcements in the past few weeks, which are very welcome, like the default yes for new homes around train stations. But the reality is that we're 2 years into this government and house building hasn't picked up. I would urge the government to look at more to do on densification of existing cities, because that is where the demand is. And if we reform rules to make it easier and cheaper for developers to build the homes that we need in cities, then we'll get the results that we want.
19: Yeah, in the end, this will be one of the key issues on which this government is judged, because your generation, you deserve to have somewhere to live and hopefully could be somewhere close to where you want to work. And at the moment, for so many people of around your age, it just isn't possible, is it?
0: No. And if you look at the cities where all the opportunities are for young workers, you know, the frontier of the economy, you're looking at rents. The average monthly rent in London is over £2,300 a month. So there needs to be an urgency on this. Are we always acting with the urgency that we need? I'm not too sure. If you look at the house building rate in London, it is a fraction of what it should be of the need for new homes. And building safety is one part of that, leasehold reform, and the availability of land. You know, for example, Park Royal is an industrial site next to the Old Oak Common station for HS2, and that's designated for industrial land. And really, the use is warehousing. You have hundreds of acres of land just used for warehousing in pretty central London.
19: Right. But I mean, we do need warehouses, don't we?
0: Yes, we do. But do we need it in central London versus homes for nurses or teachers or doctors? I'm not so sure.
19: Can I just put a point to you from Rona, who says, who did they actually survey? Homeowners on nice estates or council house occupiers or private renters? That survey is pretty useless without these facts. What would you say to that, Kane?
0: Well, I wasn't involved in the polling, but I'm sure Barclays did a cross-section of the population. The point on council house residents is quite interesting, because one of the most successful YIMBY policies that we have in Britain is in London, where if a council wants to redevelop an estate to build more social homes, they have to ask the residents of the estate, do they want that? So there's a estate ballot, and they've all passed. Every single estate has voted for a redevelopment. Even knowing all the inconvenience of redeveloping your building, they've still voted for it, because they know that it's a good deal for them to get a newer, better home, but it also adds much-needed council homes in the area.
19: Thank you very much for talking to us this afternoon. That is Kane Emerson, who's Head of Housing and Research at the YIMBY Alliance. You're listening to Times Radio, and it's now 16 minutes past two. There are 500 data centres in the UK already, many quite large, and they're getting bigger, actually. They're using more power, and they're raising questions about the impact on local communities. And that could spell trouble, given forecasts that they're set to multiply by nearly 40% across Britain in the coming years, because, of course, of AI and the fact that so many of us are using it, and we're going to be using it even more 5 years from now. One company that's doing a lot of thinking about all this is Deep Green. Now, Deep Green builds sustainable data infrastructure, and they say there is a way to make data centres work harder for the communities around them. Mark Lee is the CEO of Deep Green. Hello, Mark.
3: Hi, Jane.
19: Well, we just talked about building houses and how not everybody is all that keen on that, although we're told that attitude has changed. At the moment, you know yourself, no one wants a data centre anywhere near them, do they? So you've got a job on your hands.
3: Well, I beg to differ on that last point, and perhaps I can talk to you a little bit about that over the next 10 minutes or so. If you look at what we have built in Manchester, where we are using the heat from our data centre to heat the local swimming pool there, we are saving money to that community. We are providing actually a resource rather than something that is detrimental to that community. We are providing something that is additive to the community in the heat, but also in terms of our impact for the swimmers and also for the wider Trafford community in that Manchester site.
19: I mean, I absolutely get that you're doing something different. You're offering a very different proposition. But the old school data centre was what I was talking about, really. And there is no denying that people are really quite afraid of them.
3: Yeah, look, I think that's absolutely legitimate to ask lots of questions. And I think the thing that I just perhaps point out is there are, across the world, many, many different types of data centres in the way that they're built, the way that they're used, the way that they're cooled. And, you know, within different jurisdictions and different geographical areas, that happens in a different way. We have a specific climate here in the UK. We have an industry here in the UK that perhaps not as advanced as some of those large installations you're talking about, perhaps more in the US in hotter climates. But there are many, many different types of data centres, some of which people and local residents in those communities have been quite rightly upset about what they have done in those communities.
19: But you're saying you'd be perfectly happy to live close to the one that you've built?
3: I certainly would. I certainly would. Absolutely. So this is a small facility. It is in very much in the centre of Trafford, right next to Move Urmston, which is a local swimming pool there. And the impact on the community is positive. This is not a noisy facility. It is not an enormous facility. It is not a faceless facility that people don't know what goes on within it. We are very proud about what we've built there, and we talk about it a lot, as do the leisure centre and the local community there.
19: Right. I mean, I understand what you're saying, because data centres are, frankly, a bit sinister in their anonymous nature, aren't they?
3: They can be that, certainly some of the larger sites. Yes, they tend to be extremely secure sites, so they have security around them, and they do tend to be somewhat anonymous in what they're doing. But you know, we are trying very hard to actually get the industry to talk more about what we do and what the impact is, and be measured for that impact. One of the things that I talk a lot about in various different aspects of discussions is around how we can

0: do it the way you've done it?
1: No, it's absolutely not. It's a very efficient way of cooling a data center, actually. So we take the heat, we run a closed loop system. So that means that we don't consume vast amounts of water as we cool our data center. We run a closed loop system that then takes the heat from our servers and dissipates that into a neighbor, whatever that neighbor, whoever that neighbor may be. That is a system that's very efficient in terms of cooling. Now, that's reliant on finding enough heat offtake locally to use that heat. For some of the larger facilities, that may prove more difficult, which is why we are relatively small and we tend to be in urban areas where we have heat offtakers.
0: Right. So how many other sites do you have?
1: So we have the Manchester site that is live and operational. We have planning, and we're going to be in build on the Bradford site, which is downtown in Bradford, running the heating into the district heat system there. And then we have a number of other UK sites that are in development, and we're also considering building out in the US at the moment as well, across a number of sites.
0: Right. Okay. And the US, are they proving to be receptive?
1: Very, very much so. Very much so. I think it's a different environment in the US from a technology perspective, a different environment from a planning perspective. But I think they are very, very interested and intrigued in how the industry can react better and build better from what it has previously. I mean, there are always lots of questions. There are always very loud voices in sort of questioning and opposition of sites. But I think there is also intrigue that there is perhaps a different way to do these things than what has historically been done. So, yeah, we do have very, very animated and very good discussions in the US as well.
0: A listener, Matt, says, it's a very simple question, but I don't know the answer. Why do we need so many data centres? There's only so much data in the world. So surely this is mass duplication. Is that right?
1: I think it's a great question, and I could spend hours talking to you with an answer on that. I won't do. I think the short answer to that is, you know, there's historic data usage, and there's an industry that exists at the moment which will continue to grow at a relatively slow rate. There is then a layer on top of that which has appeared in the last number of years, which is AI, right? And AI will lead to exponential growth in compute requirement, so processing requirement, and that is really what is driving this large exponential growth in data centers at the moment. However we want to think about it and look at it, the march of AI is here, and it is becoming extremely widely used, both personally and from business perspective, and that will continue. So there needs to be a data center backbone to support that. And, you know, our view at Deep Green is that we should take part in that in the UK, because we have an industry, we have a country that is excellent in development, innovation, in services, all of which will be big users of AI and pharmaceuticals and others. And we should be doing that absolutely in the right way, rather than, you know, perhaps what might be perceived as the wrong way by the communities in which those data centres land.
0: Thank you very much. That is Mark Lee. He is the chief executive of Deep Green. Interesting comments from you, and do keep them coming. And by the way, always feel free to chip in with a question. 0333 003 2353 gets you right through to the studio here at Times Towers. Next, it's already Christmas on the high street, and some people are finding that absolutely appalling, including me, to be honest. It's 25 minutes past two.
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3: I'm John Pienaar with all the breaking news and analysis to bring you up to speed with the day's events. What's happening? 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
3: Right, here she is. It's called Christmas Creep, the push to start the festive season earlier and earlier. This is Ebenezer Scrooge speaking here. Is this just retailers trying to get us to spend for longer? Could that really be true? Or are consumers actually craving a little bit of Yuletide escapism? Kate Hardcastle is a retail and consumer expert. Kate, we have to acknowledge that this is happening certainly in some of the posh shops in London. Harrods opened a Christmas shop in July. I think they always do that, don't they?
4: Yeah, I think you're a bit late on this one, to be honest. I've been doing Christmas for a month.
3: And
4: right. We actually now see retailers do something called Christmas in July, and it's meant to be 6 months to go. Here's a little preview of everything that's coming your way. There's good reason behind it, and I would always say that retailers wouldn't do it if there wasn't a reason for consumers to demand it. So there's kind of, is it one following the other chicken and egg type scenario here? There's logic and there's method in madness. For some people, it's about financial planning and just trying to make sure that people can absolutely afford that big run up to Christmas and the gift buy-in. But you're quite right. I call it joy hunting. A lot of people are wanting the emotional fix quicker than ever. And a lot of that's driven by social media too.
3: Right. Okay. So you can, if you want to, pop into, well, certainly Liberty. I gather they're launching a bit later on this month. John Lewis not far behind. But as you say, some people really do need to and want to plan their Christmas celebrations. And this gives them the opportunity to do exactly that. So maybe the rest of us shouldn't be too snoozy about it.
4: I mean, it's easy to ignore in some stores, I admit. I've just literally flown over from the States today and every single store is bombarded aisle by aisle for the fall collection, the Halloween collection, because that's such a massive push there. Christmas is a little bit different. There's a lot more emotion attached to it and people always feel that pressure. No matter what survey we look at, what piece of research we look at, there's always that element of be it emotional joy attached to it, or sometimes it's the guilt, the worry, the concern. I got enough for the kids this time. That social media frenzy almost of seeing something and that fear of missing out. And retailers do feed to that too. There is elements of things where you'll have products that have scarcity. There'll be a limited edition Christmas decoration that's just going to disappear off the shelves in 4 weeks if you don't get it. Mm. So, yeah, there's manipulative tricks, I guess, in there as well that kind of do pick into people's feelings where there's concern and panic almost of running out of items. Beauty advent calendars would be a great example of that.
3: Yeah, the beauty advent calendar, relatively new innovation, and they're really popular, those things. But blimey, they can be hundreds of pounds, can't they?
4: They can. You're seeing average prices go from everything for around 90 up to, I think, 250, 300, I might have seen this time. And of course, that's the idea that these beauty advent calendars, for those who may not have seen the phenomenon, it's been over 10 years now, it's adulting, as it's known as a trend. Basically, as adults, we don't have enough happiness in our life, so we're going back to our childish ways. But instead of an advent calendar where you open the door and there's a picture, which is what I used to get when I was a kid,
3: yeah,
4: there's some gift behind it, and it's self-gifting as well, another trend. The beauty ones are products each day, and you would normally see an offer that's around, you know, here's the retail price of £250, but you are going to get £1,000 of value, £1,200 of value.
3: So is that actually,
4: that's a sale.
3: Yeah, I mean, it is. I mean, it appeals to me. I'm not going to deny it. Am I actually getting bang for my buck?
4: If you were going to buy old gen, absolutely. The question is, are you going to buy it? Would you buy those brands? Here's some good things that would work for you if you want to ease your mind on it. There tend to be travel products in there, which is a great way of trying stuff. It could be very fancy brands that you might not be able to, you know, perhaps buy into the full range all of the time. And I guess it's that discovery piece. Alternatively, you're more than all right to skip it, to miss out on it, and do what you've always done. And I think that's okay too. I really do suggest, if you feel yourself susceptible to what other people are doing and you're feeling that push from other people, because you'll have lots of influencers chatting onto you on social media right now about opening and the unboxing, I'd maybe start just like muting a few people that I feel maybe selling to me a bit hard.
3: Thank you very much, Kate, and a very, very happy Christmas to you when it comes. Helen says, I've just looked at a few shops online. The advent calendars are absolutely a go-go. Some are so expensive and they're bigger than most Christmas presents I buy. Apparently on the 14th of October, you can pick up your Fortnum's advent calendar. Well, that's well worth knowing, isn't it? It's after 2:30, which is a disgrace. We'll go to the headlines, but it's just worth saying that after the headlines, we're going to talk about zero-hours contracts and about the Catholic Church trying to get involved in possible peace talks between Russia and Ukraine. That's next. It's Times Radio. Here is the latest news from Will Hobbs.
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5: Thank you, Jane. Police investigating a crash on Teesside are questioning a further five people on suspicion of participating in organised crime. 17 people have now been arrested. Two men have been charged with drugs and weapons offences. Two officers were among seven people who died when their vehicle was hit by a Volkswagen being driven the wrong way down the A66 on Saturday near Middlesbrough. Lauren Somerville's chair of the Cleveland Police Federation.
6: At the heart of this are two families whose loved ones aren't returning home. That is my focus. It's making sure that the rest of my colleagues know I'm here and I'm listening to them.
5: The three-year-old boy allegedly thrown into a crocodile enclosure at a Cambridge zoo has been discharged from hospital after undergoing seven operations. The boy was seriously injured after a 30-year-old man allegedly lifted him over a fence and threw him into the enclosure. Andy Burnham's described Sir Billy Boston as a dear friend and a giant of a man in every way. The rugby league great died aged 92. A consultation's open to consider the finer details of a ban on phones in schools in Scotland. And England cricket captain Joe Root says he's hacked off after his bowler Brian Cast was dropped from the squad for the second test against Pakistan after being videoed in police handcuffs outside a nightclub over the weekend. Root says England players are continually making stupid mistakes away from the game, detracting from their performance on the field. And for a news bulletin when you want it, search for the Times Radio News Briefing on the Times Radio app.
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3: Good afternoon, it's Jane Garvey. Until 4 o'clock, my big guest is Michael Owen, England great. You won't have forgotten, you can't have forgotten his goal against Argentina in the 1998 World Cup. Scored some great goals too for Liverpool and for Newcastle and Real Madrid and Manchester United as well. Not so many for Manchester United, but a great player in his day. Had terrible injury problems actually, had to retire in his early 30s. Is now a racehorse trainer and he's very good at that as well because he's an extremely competitive competitive individual. And he's also starring in a new reality TV show about his family. It's called Meet the Owens, appropriately, and it's available from Friday. So Michael Owen, the big guest this afternoon. Tomorrow afternoon, it's the food critic and writer Jay Rayner. And on Thursday, it's Kate Atkinson, the brilliant novelist. Her latest novel, Our Noble Selves, is out this week. And earlier today, I recorded an interview with the one, the only, Miriam Margolyes, and you can hear that and see that as well, actually, on YouTube, and you'll hear it on Times Radio and on the podcast Off Air with Jane and Fee next week. So lots to look forward to. Now, 0 hours contracts, the government's consultation on what to do about them is going to end tonight. And in the final hours, business leaders have been lobbying the government to reconsider its plans, stressing that 0 hours contracts offer opportunities to workers and new rules could make hiring people unviable. They're arguing that changes could impose costs of up to £3 billion a year on employers. Well, let's talk to British Retail Consortium CEO Helen Dickinson. Hello, Helen.
11: Hiya.
3: Good to talk to you. Now, the reforms are going to force companies to give staff a guaranteed number of hours a week, also require companies to give workers reasonable notice of shifts and then to pay them for shifts if those shifts are moved at short notice, curtailed in any way, or just cancelled. What is wrong with that?
11: Well, on the face of it, all of those things are great things. And I think the objective of what government's trying to do is absolutely right. They are trying to lift the floor, catch out the unscrupulous employers that are not treating their workers well, that are changing their shifts or asking them to come in with little or no notice at all. And particularly those that are on low-hour contracts, and basically...
3: So, you know, just to interrupt, but you acknowledge that that is very much happening. That's a reality for some people.
11: That is happening, but it is not, commonplace. Those are, those are the unscrupulous employers. They are absolutely in the minority. And I think what, the government is at risk of doing is using a sledgehammer to crack a nut, to use an analogy. But what we have to make sure is that these reforms are really targeted at the unscrupulous, targeted at the exploitative, those exploitative contracts, and don't at the same time undermine responsible businesses, put in a whole load of new costs, new processes, and new requirements that that the people who work in those businesses just don't want and just don't need. And that will be bad for employment, and it will be bad for, both for those businesses and for not making sure that we're targeting the bad guys.
3: Right. So you're saying that there isn't a single member of the British Retail Consortium that would ever behave in the way that I outlined, cancelling shifts, moving them around, making them shorter than you thought they were, or just not giving people guaranteed numbers of hours a week?
11: I mean, I think what these reforms are, they are, there is, I think, over, the update that was published last week was over 400 pages. They're really, really complicated requirements. And I think what any responsible business, all businesses that are members of the BRC, they would really want to ensure that they are complying with the requirements that, that work for business and that work for employees. And I think, the goal that we have, the goal that hospitality businesses have, and retail and hospitality being the largest private sector employers across the country, employing so many of those entry-level and in often flexible jobs, people are combining around work, looking after their families, perhaps at school or with studying. We all want to make sure that this works and that this is really, really targeted at the unscrupulous employers. So
3: Right. Yeah. We're
11: not arguing about the objectives. I think they're completely aligned. And as you say, we shouldn't allow any business to get away with treating their employees inappropriately.
3: No, because some of these employees, and you've just referenced, they could well be studying. They could be people with caring responsibilities of one sort or another who are juggling two or three different roles. And if they are messed about, if they do get a shift cancelled last minute, that really impacts them very negatively. And they're vulnerable and they do need to be protected. And I think a lot of people agree with all this.
11: And yeah, and so would I. And I think, again, you know, we're probably at risk of agreeing with each other. But I think the key with all of this is making sure in that the reforms, the requirements, don't require everybody who, including those businesses that are treating their workforce well, get caught up with a whole new set of requirements, a burden to recalculate the average hours of that people may work overtime, particularly over Christmas, and put in new systems and processes that will just add costs to no benefit to workers that are already, you know, being treated well and are on contracts that work for them and that work for the company that they work for.
3: So ultimately you're concerned, I mean, you can tell me if you're not, that actually all this is going to make it less likely that NEETs and perhaps recent graduates get into work.
11: If it isn't targeted at the unscrupulous only and catches so many more of those responsible businesses, which is basically what we are saying that they need to avoid, then absolutely there is a risk. There are nearly a million people who are not in employment, education or training. Retail businesses, hospitality businesses are absolutely the place where entry-level jobs for so many people that don't have qualifications. You don't need a qualification to work in a retail or hospitality business. You can learn on the job, and those skills are really important to people as they progress either in retail or go on to other careers. So it part of solving the NEETs crisis is really making sure that these reforms work for everyone and really target the unscrupulous and not undermine
3: flexibility. I hear you and everybody else that has got that message, Helen, but how do we make sure that it is targeted, as you keep saying?
11: So one of the requirements around guaranteed hours is all looking at how often and who you have to include to assess what is a low hour contract, how often do you need to review it to see whether somebody's regularly working above those hours. And we think that, you know, a low hour contract is a contract that's under 8 hours. That would definitely include all 0 hours contracts, all contracts up to 8 hours. And I think that is a great way to ensure that you're not capturing, you know, all part-time workers who might be working 2 or 3 days a week in these new calculations, but are really focusing it and these new requirements on those low-hour contracts. And that would make a real difference in terms of how this regulation ends up being implemented, how much wider impact it would have, and would ensure that it is really targeted to those that are on low-hour contracts. And that's the way that we would be able to monitor people on those contracts and ascertain whether they are being asked to work those extra shifts at no notice.
3: And thank you. Sorry to interrupt you, Helen. Appreciate your time. Sorry, we're talking over each other there. Apologies. That's CEO of the British Retail Consortium, Helen Dickinson. This is really interesting, I think. The Vatican's most senior diplomat is in Moscow for talks with Russian officials over the war in Ukraine. Now, he's Archbishop Paul Gallagher. He's meeting Foreign Minister Sergei Lavrov today before talks tomorrow with Yuri Ushakov, who is one of President Putin's foreign policy advisors. This visit comes just weeks after the Archbishop had been to Ukraine, where he had a meeting with Volodymyr Zelensky. So what's going on here? Tom Kington is Italy correspondent for The Times. How long has the Vatican been involved in all this, Tom?
12: Well, I think that the Vatican has been involved in diplomatic efforts to end this war since day one. What is interesting is that this is, I think, the first trip by Paul Gallagher, who's effectively the Vatican's foreign minister, to Moscow since the Russian invasion of Ukraine. He's a very senior player at the Vatican. And so it is interesting timing here. And it maybe suggests that the Vatican feels that there is really something that can be achieved right now.
3: Right. I mean, what might that be?
12: Well, business as usual, if you like, faint hopes of a peace deal. It may be that they're gambling on the Russians being a little bit more prepared to come to the table at the moment, given, their lack of huge success on the battlefield and the battering they're taking from Ukrainian drones. And I think that what the Vatican is always trying to do is position itself as a middleman, as a kind of honest broker who can come in at the right time and say, okay, if people are ready to talk, we could help that process. It's something the Vatican's been doing for decades, if not centuries.
3: Yes. I mean, I don't know, actually, how popular Catholicism is in Ukraine. I mean, is Ukraine a Catholic country predominantly?
12: No, and certainly Russia isn't either. And in fact, this is one of the problems facing the Vatican, is that its claim to be an honest broker would be readily challenged by the Russian Orthodox Church, which sees the Catholic Church as a bit of a kind of interloper here. Mm. And things were complicated by Pope Francis, Pope Leo's predecessor, trying to kind of open channels of communication with Russia, whilst at the same time rather putting his foot in it by once describing the patriarch of the Russian Orthodox Church as being Vladimir Putin's altar boy. Didn't go down very well.
3: Ouch.
12: There have been other rows as well. So that's definitely a wrinkle in the ointment.
3: Yes, but you are the master of understatement, Tom. Yes, Vladimir Putin, he's very close to the Russian Orthodox Church, isn't he?
12: Correct. Yeah. So that does complicate matters. If Vladimir Putin is to get the patriarch on the phone and say, "Hey, I think we're going to do a deal thanks to the Vatican," you might hear a click as the phone is put down.
3: Yes. All of which makes me rather less optimistic about the chances of success than I might have been at the start of this conversation. But what do you think?
12: Well, I think that, as someone told me today, the fact that Gallagher's there is noteworthy. It suggests that the Vatican is thinking that there might be an opportunity here. The Vatican doesn't act lightly. They kind of consider situations with a fairly practiced eye. So that would give grounds for optimism. Let's see how this pans out. The visit, as you said, he's got another meeting tomorrow, and then we should hear back from the Vatican and from the Russians after that. So let's hang on for a day or two, see what happens.
3: Okay, so we are expecting some kind of formal announcement at the end of these talks?
12: I think we'll get a statement from the Vatican. And Lavrov and Gallagher gave a joint press conference today. There were quite a lot of platitudes and normal kind of, we would like to see peace, but nothing really sort of tasty. We could get some substance in the next day or two, and they will be speaking, I'm sure.
3: Really interesting. Thank you very much indeed. Tom Kington, who's the Times Italy correspondent. We're talking health news in a couple of minutes here on Times Radio, notably how a landmark trial could transform life for people who've had rectal cancer. That's next. It's 10 to 3.
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15: I believe those who are curious see the world differently. At Viking, we have always been curious and quite a bit different. For over 25 years, we have been connecting the thinking person with the world. First on the great rivers, then on all five oceans, now on all seven continents. We are One Viking, exploring the world in comfort.
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3: So interesting to get your messages on 0 hours contracts. This is from John, and John says, I used to work in a small regional theatre. We were dependent on casual 0 hours contracts because there was no regular set opening hours for the theatre. Front of house, bar and technical staff were called in as required, and we rotated from a pool of casuals. The staff appreciated the flexibility. If we'd been forced to give a minimum hours contract, we couldn't have afforded to employ any staff and would probably have had to close. From Alec, I worked on a 0 hours contract for 11 years. Whilst no hours were guaranteed, it was usually fine because the company had plenty of work available and I could do as many hours as I wanted. Also, as an actor, it was good for me as I could leave immediately if I had an audition and leave then to do acting gigs as well. These things can be a win-win with a responsible employer. And one more, this is from Chloe. Why does nobody think about tiny businesses? They just can't afford the added costs of employing people. They need to be able to employ people on a freelance basis and or 0 hours contracts to be able to try and break even. Not a thought for the small businesses in your conversation. Well, I'm sorry about that, it's my fault. Lots of people are happy and pleased to be on 0 hours contracts so they can do their creative industry work on the side. Things like dance or art or acting. Thank you all. The number 0333 003 2353, that gets you through to us here in the studio at Times Radio. Now, the health editor of the Times is here, Eleanor Haywood. Hello, Eleanor. How are you?
16: I'm good, thanks. How are you?
3: Yeah, not too bad at all, thank you. Let's talk about home cervical cancer screening kits. Now, these are DIY swab kits. Now, I don't think there's a woman alive who looks forward to a smear test.
16: Yeah.
3: Is this an improvement on the smear? What is it?
16: So it's not an improvement on the smear test, but it is another option, particularly for women who, like you said, don't want to go to a smear test. And so this is only being offered to those who've missed their most recent cervical screening at their GP. And yeah, it's a swab which tests for the HPV virus, which is the virus that causes 99% of cervical cancers. So if you get the swab in the post, do it yourself, send it back to the NHS, and then if you test positive for the virus, they'll call you in for an appointment.
3: Right.
16: And the hope is that there's about 4 million women who are not up to date with cervical screening. So the hope is that this will get some of them tested who otherwise wouldn't have been. But for women who do attend their appointments, then the recommendation is to carry on with that.
3: Because that is more accurate.
16: Yeah.
3: Okay. And of course, now you're asking women who have been resistant to smear tests to carry out this test at home. I mean, it's something you do, obviously you do yourself. It probably isn't that difficult for most women.
16: Yeah.
3: Let's face it, we could all do it.
16: Yeah.
3: But would we then go to the follow-up appointment if we haven't been to, I mean, that's the issue, isn't
16: yeah,
3: it?
16: Yeah, definitely. And I think this recommendation has been based on a trial, and the trial had quite good results. I think it was about a quarter of people did respond and go back to the appointment and things. So there's some people okay. who aren't going to engage at all, but you know, this might catch a few hundred extra cases that otherwise wouldn't have been, which is great because the NHS is trying to completely eliminate cervical cancer.
3: And the vaccination has been very successful.
16: Yeah, it's been amazing. There's been no deaths among women in their 20s for the past 5 years, which is like one of those amazing medical
3: miracles. That's an absolute triumph.
16: Yeah,
3: and we
16: completely.
3: Should completely acknowledge that. Well, thank you for that. This is significant, but it's quite a statistic. One in seven people in England were prescribed antidepressants last year. Why? I mean, this isn't new prescriptions. This is a cohort of people on antidepressants yeah. and a really quite a big figure.
16: Yeah, it's fascinating. The number of people on antidepressants has just been ticking up gradually for the past, I think, about 20 years. So at the beginning of COVID, it was 8 million. Now it's 9.1 million in total. And
3: that's just in England?
16: That's just in England. Right. And the data is fascinating. Some of the stats say sort of women are twice as likely to be prescribed them as men. And really interesting breakdown by age as well. I think it's women in their 50s are the most likely. And there's, you know, plenty going on. I think partly it is that people are more struggling more with mental health, but also a lot of people who want to stop aren't necessarily getting their support to stop taking them.
3: Well, I mean, that was going to be my next question, yeah. Because it's relatively easy to be prescribed the drugs.
16: Yeah.
3: It's quite a thing to try to come off them.
16: Absolutely. And sort of, you know, anecdotally, you hear of people who maybe get prescribed them by their GP and then they just carry on the repeat prescription for years and they never really get an intervention to be like, do you still need them? Do you want help coming off?
3: And that's why the figure is so big, presumably.
16: Yeah, absolutely. And also there is an issue where, again, anecdotally, but people might go to their GP with symptoms and it's seen as a bit of a quick fix or an easy option to prescribe antidepressants, when especially therapy and, you know, other interventions, there's much longer waiting lists and they're often harder to access. But there are guidelines on coming off. And the main thing is to taper really, really slowly over, you know, weeks, if not months, because if you suddenly stop taking them, then that can be really risky.
3: Well, you should never do that, should you? No. I mean, it is interesting that, do you say twice as many women as men?
16: Yeah.
3: And women in their 50s. I mean, a lot happens to women in their 50s. Yeah. They tend to have a lot of responsibility at that point, whether it's for relatively adult, though not necessarily adult children. You've got older parents in the mix, you're still working. Yeah. It's tough, but I don't quite see why there should be twice as many women as men.
16: Yeah, and the science is a bit unclear as well, because it might be biological reasons that mean women are more predisposed, but then also women are more likely to seek help, and that's not just for mental health, for almost all aspects of health. Women tend to seek help earlier than men and are more comfortable talking about it, so that's playing a role as well.
3: Yeah, it's a complicated picture. It's always worth talking about. Let's talk about a new treatment for bowel cancer. This is a trial which has revealed that chemo radiotherapy has saved 4 out of 5 sufferers from requiring an operation to remove their rectum. Now, if that happens to you, that's quite an impact on you.
16: Yeah, this is another amazing positive cancer story. Yeah. So about 4,000 people a year develop rectal cancer, which is a type of bowel cancer. And currently, most of them have an operation to completely remove their rectum, which means they then have a stoma bag for the rest of their life. And it's, you know, hugely life-changing surgery. This new trial found that actually, if you offer them chemo radiotherapy, which is a combination of chemotherapy and radiotherapy for about, I think it was 5 weeks, a lot can be spared surgery, which is life-changing, and they have the same outcomes. They still survive the cancer, but they don't have this hugely life-changing surgery. So this trial, I think it was phase 2, so it's got to go through a few more steps before it would be standard clinical practice, but it's hugely promising, and it's a affects a lot of people.
3: Yes, it doesn't. And in a way, we are, I mean, I understand why, we don't talk enough about some cancers. And,
16: yeah.
3: And I think rectal cancer is one of those, isn't
16: it? Yeah, absolutely. There's a lot of talk about sort of bowel cancer in general.
3: Yeah,
16: but
3: we shy away, let's be honest. We do shy away from some of the other cancers
16: that definitely
3: do happen to people and could happen to any of us, frankly. Really interesting to talk to you. Thank you very much.
16: Thank you.
3: That is the health editor of The Times, Eleanor Haywood, and you're with Times Radio. What's this from Sue? Re-antidepressants. Many GPs give perimenopausal women antidepressants instead of dealing with menopausal symptoms. Yes, Eleanor's nodding. She's giving a vigorous nod to that, Sue.
16: Yeah, I've spoken to a few women who that's happened to. They sort of ended up on HRT, which they needed.
3: But right, but they were initially fobbed off with antidepressants. I say fobbed off, but they were initially given antidepressants.
16: Yeah.
3: You've always got to be careful what you say, and I was nearly careful, but I'm backtracking now. Eleanor, thank you very much. It's nearly 3 o'clock.

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1: 3 o'clock, this is Jane Garvey. I'm here on Times Radio until four in the next hour, where my big guest is only football ace, racehorse trainer, England starlet Michael Owen. He is now the star two of a reality show called Meet the Owens. You can meet the rest of his family, and I'm here to tell you they are a very entertaining bunch. That show starts this Friday on Amazon Prime. You'll hear from Michael after 3:30. Also in this hour, should pensions be included under inheritance tax? We'll talk about that, and we'll discuss too a decaying country manor and bats. That's all between now and 4 o'clock. Here's the news at 3 from Will Hobbs.
2: Thank you, Jane. Police looking into alleged criminality in the run-up to a crash that killed 7 people on the A66 have made 5 more arrests, taking the total to 17. Detectives think 5 young men who died near Middlesbrough on Saturday might have had links to organised crime. The car they were travelling down the wrong way of a dual carriageway in went into a police vehicle, killing 2 officers. An undercover investigation released exclusively by Talk suggests people smugglers are using labour as a form of payment for small boat crossings to the UK. Journalist Christian Drogan managed to get in on a dinghy by pretending to be a British criminal on the run in Calais. He's been telling us about some of his findings.
3: On the French side, people are helping the smugglers and they have to work, say, 2 months, get people to the boats and set the boats off, that sort of thing. And then once they've done the 2 months or whatever period it might be, you're on your way to Britain.
2: The government's called Mr. Drogan's actions reckless, accusing him of making life more difficult for officers trying to stop the crossings. The Home Office says 48,000 have been prevented since Labour came to power 2 years ago. It's being described as a game changer for cervical screening. Millions of women across England can now order self-testing kits, which they can use at home. The Times' health editor, Eleanor Haywood, explains what the kits will bring.
4: So it's not an improvement on the smear test, but it is another option, particularly for women who, like you said, don't want to go to a smear test. And so this is only being offered to those who've missed their most recent cervical screening at their GP. There's about 4 million women who are not up to date with cervical screening. So the hope is that this will get some of them tested who otherwise wouldn't have been. But for women who do attend their appointments, then the recommendation is to carry on with that.
2: A 3-year-old boy seriously injured after ending up in a crocodile enclosure in a zoo in Cambridgeshire 2 months ago has been let out of hospital. His family say he'll continue his recovery at home. A man arrested on suspicion of attempted murder was later deemed unfit for interview. A man in his 40s has died after getting into difficulty in the sea off Devon. Emergency services were called to the village of Strett, around 20 miles away from Torquay, yesterday afternoon. And England Test cricket captain Joe Root says he's hacked off after bowler Brian Cass was dropped from the squad for the second test against Pakistan, pending an investigation into him being filmed handcuffed outside a nightclub in Derby on Saturday.
5: I've spoken to Brian. You know, when I first found out, my first concern was him as a person. As someone I've spent a lot of time with, been involved in this dressing room, you obviously develop personal relationships with players. He's very upset. Been very apologetic and understands his actions, and I'm sure when he gets his chance he will say that himself. But I don't think it's not the isolated incident itself. I think it's the fact that we continually keep making stupid mistakes away from the game, and it's detracting from what we're doing on the field.
2: It follows former captain Ben Stokes and bowler Gus Atkinson being banned earlier this summer for nightclub incidents that broke team protocol, and vice-captain Harry Brook being fined for an altercation with a bouncer in New Zealand in the winter. And for a news bulletin when you want it, search for the Times Radio News Briefing on any podcast platform.
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1: Good afternoon. This is Jane Garvey. I'm here until 4 o'clock. Michael Owen awaits. He's here after 3:30. We're talking first, though, in this hour about inheritance tax laws. From April the 6th of next year, new inheritance tax laws are coming into play. Now, various assets, including unused pensions, are going to be added to the total value of an estate. These changes were first announced by Rachel Reeves when she was Chancellor, and it was in the 2024 autumn budget. You might well recall call it. Here she is explaining her decision.
6: I understand the strongly held desire to pass down savings to children and grandchildren. So I am taking a balanced approach in my package today. First, the previous government froze inheritance tax thresholds until 2028. I will extend that freeze for a further 2 years until 2030. That means the first £325,000 of any estate can be inherited tax-free, rising to £500,000 if the estate includes a residence passed to direct descendants, and £1 million when a tax-free allowance is passed to a surviving spouse or civil partner.
1: Rachel Reeves, when she was Chancellor in 2024. What might that mean for you? Well, a report by The Times today suggests that some people could actually be subject to a triple whammy of taxes. AJ Bell has calculated that top taxpayers could face an effective tax rate of 64% on an inherited pension if a relative dies aged 75 or over. This won't affect everybody, especially people with smaller estates, and also for spouses who are exempt from inheritance tax. But for some middle-class families with pretty chunky estates, that will mean a 40% tax on their relative's pension, on their estate, and in some cases, additional income tax when you withdraw from a pension. I hope that's clear. If it isn't, we're going to try and make it very clear indeed in the next couple of minutes. I'm going to talk to Micah Curry, who's Head of Personal Finance at Pension B. Micah, good afternoon to you.
7: Good afternoon.
1: Right. That clip from Rachel Reeves from the budget of 2024, that sounded quite reassuring, but we then went on to really alarm people. So can you set some minds at rest, please?
7: Well, the reality is when the new tax year kicks in on the 6th of April next year, pensions will form part of your estate for inheritance tax purposes. And inheritance tax, in short, is the tax paid on what you own by your nearest and dearest, your beneficiaries, when you pass away. Now, traditionally, as it stands at the moment, pensions haven't formed part of your estate for inheritance tax, or IHT for short, purposes. That means that a lot of families have used pensions as a way to pass down wealth to the next generation. Now, pensions will form part of the estate, and with things like property going up in value so much, more and more people are being pulled into inheritance tax bands. So more and more people, as beneficiaries, are ending up paying IHT.
1: Right. But we do need to make clear, as Rachel Reeves, to be fair, made clear in that little clip from the budget, that spouses are not affected, or civil partners.
7: Yes, that's true. And that has always been the case. So if you're married or in a civil partnership, you and your partner share an inheritance tax band. So collectively, you can pass on wealth to the value of £1 million. Now, that might sound like a lot, but we know that property prices have gone up through the roof in the last decade or more. And that does mean that with our savings, our property, and from April next year, our pensions, more people will see themselves or their beneficiaries paying inheritance tax on what they inherit.
1: And for many people, again, as the then Chancellor outlined in that clip from the speech, they want to leave. They want to be able to leave something to their children and grandchildren. It's the final, I don't know, the acknowledgement of the strength of the family ties, the relationship. People feel like it's the right thing to do. It's something they're proud to be able to do.
7: Absolutely. And it's also about intergenerational wealth, passing wealth on between the generations. We know that younger generations are struggling. They're struggling to get jobs. They're struggling with student debt. They're struggling to get a foot on the property ladder. And we know that the older generations, I'm not saying they've had it easier, but they have benefited from rising property prices, rising stock markets. And pensions traditionally were a really good way to pass on wealth. That is changing. And it's going to make it tricky and more challenging and more of a financial planning conundrum as to how you can pass on wealth without your children or grandchildren being left with a really high, eye-watering in some cases, inheritance tax bill.
1: Well, is there any way around it at all? Let's just think of some examples. Let's say you have built up a nice little pension nest egg. I mean, it's something, it's a private pension. You've put it together. It's 250 grand at the point at which you die. And you want to leave that to your grandchildren. What happens now? Or what will happen from next year?
7: The important thing is to rethink things like gifting. So you can still gift money to your grandchildren, and that's one way of running down your estate, making sure that your children or grandchildren get some of that money without having a hefty tax bill. It is going to change the planning occasion. So there's been a frame of mind or thinking that you should run down your individual savings accounts, your ISAs first, and leave your pension right till the end. Touch that last, because if you don't draw on it, you could potentially pass it to your nearest and dearest. And if you pass away before age 75, they'll pay no income tax on it. If you pass away after age 75, they'll pay income tax in line with their marginal income tax rate. All of that is changing, and a lot of people are looking at different ways of making the administration once they die easier. So they're thinking about, should I consolidate all my private pensions just so it's easier for the calculation and for my beneficiaries to track down what I have. So there's a lot of planning that needs to go into this change. It's a highly unpopular change. It is this constant changing of rules that makes it really difficult for people to plan and to pass on wealth, which is something we need. We need the wealth to trickle down between the generations.
1: And I think what will annoy some people at MICA is that the very wealthy who have any number of financial advisors and people assisting them, they'll be fine. It's people who perhaps have a, through no fault of their own, a less sophisticated approach to personal finance, but they have, through their own hard work, been able to save a few quid, and they want to be able to pass it on.
7: Yes. The most galling thing about this change is that it is putting ordinary people into those tax bans. People who have saved diligently because they want to fund retirement, and also because they want to leave something to their children, will now see those IHT inheritance tax bills go up.
1: Right. So apart from passing money on 7 years before we die, and of course we're never going to know exactly when that point is, what else can we do?
7: You've got to look at your planning. So, for example, we know that when we come to drawing down our pension, we can get that tax-free lump sum.
1: Yeah.
7: It's something that a lot of people look forward to, but also a lot of people think about delaying that, taking that tax-free lump sum. So that planning needs to be thought about really carefully, because if you don't take the tax-free lump sum and you pass away, and your children will then have your pension as part of your estate for inheritance tax planning, they are not going to be able to get that tax-free lump sum tax-free. So they will be paying tax on that inheritance tax. And if you've passed away over the age of 75, they'll also be paying income tax, hence the headlines around this double whammy of tax that's facing a lot of people. So think about your tax-free lump sum. Should you draw that down? You don't need to draw it down all in one go. You could potentially phase that and manage that so you stay below the personal savings allowance and you don't pay tax. There's a lot of planning equations. And that whole, as I mentioned, that whole frame of mind about drawing down from ISAs and savings first and leaving the pension right until the end, okay. That whole mindset is changing.
1: Okay. Can I put some questions to you? Do you mind? Helen says, what happens if you're single, you don't have children, and you want to give something to a sibling? I think it's really unfair.
7: Yes, absolutely. Because if you are married or you're in a civil partnership, you share allowances. So collectively, you've got a bigger allowance. I think it is really challenging for single people because your options are very much limited. But that has always been the case with married couples and civil partners. And that's also, I'm sure you've seen some of the headlines. Ricky Gervais is a recent example of people deciding that they want to get married, even though they've been together for 40 odd years and never felt the need to get married, because they need to manage that IHT bill coming down the line.
1: Yeah. So romantic, isn't it?
7: Not at all.
1: Richard says, it's important to note this only applies to defined contributions pensions. Is that true?
7: Yes, so let me be very clear on that. In the UK, we have two types of pensions predominantly. We have defined contribution pension schemes, where the onus is on you to save into a pension. Most of us today will be in those type of pensions. Yeah. And we have defined benefit pension schemes. At the moment, most people in the public sector will still be in those, but they have kind of phased out in recent years. They were known as the gold-plated, Rolls-Royce, mm-hmm. final salary pension schemes, and very few people today will be in those. If you're in a defined contribution pension scheme, what you end up with is a function of how much you're putting into that pension, where it's invested, what fees you are paying. The risk and the responsibility with defined contribution pension schemes sits with us. And I think that is why it is especially galling that we are also the ones who are going to end up, or our beneficiaries, our nearest and dearest, are the ones who will end up paying tax on that pension that we've worked so hard and so diligently at putting away.
1: Yeah, because I am fortunate enough to be able to put some money into a pension every month. And you're right, I do rather resent it. I mean, I know I'm doing the right thing and I'm doing the sensible thing. Still hurts when the money disappears.
7: It does hurt, but I think what we do need to bear in mind is that we are all going to live for longer than we think. Longevity is increasing. We all want to stop work or phase out of work at some point. And what is going to fund our lifestyle, our pension? And because we don't have those defined benefit, gold-plated, Rolls-Royce, finally salary pension schemes in the UK anymore, we've got to diligently put money away. We've got to look under the bonnet of our pension. We've got to see where it's invested. We've got to know what fees we're paying. And if we have pensions dotted about, as many of us will have, because we will have various jobs over our lifetime, and our pension doesn't follow us when we change jobs. So consolidating those pensions is another way of making sure this is what I've got. Is it enough? And will it be able to fund my retirement?
1: Yeah, you're going to have some brutal conversations with yourself, aren't you? A lot of people, I'll just say that we've had more messages from people saying, look, I'm single. I don't have children. I can't just give my nephews money. And this is unfair on people who, for whatever reason, are not in a partnership at the time of their death. It simply isn't fair, is it, Micah? They're not wrong, these people making these comments.
7: They're not wrong. And I think, you know, if you are sitting there and you are not in a partnership or you don't have children, I would say, and you are thinking, well, I don't want this money to end up in the government's coffers. The best thing you can do right now is to enjoy that money and to give it in the living years to people who are close to you or people you want to share it with.
1: Yeah, just treat yourself to a massive cruise. Sam says, while none of us want to pay more taxes or any tax, we don't have to. I think your contributor has failed to mention that the inheritance is actually unearned income. I'm not sure why we give special privileges. We give special privileges, that's right, to those lucky enough to have extra money they did nothing to earn. Now, I think a lot of people will understand exactly what Sam's getting at there, but then life, as we've already established, isn't fair.
7: I would say, you know, it isn't unearned money. Money put into a pension is put into a pension out of earned money.
1: No, right? I mean, yes. I take Sam's point. I mean, the money I'm putting away, I've earned it. What about my grandchildren? They weren't. I mean, I don't have any yet. But what if I did? They won't have earned it.
7: No, absolutely. And any inheritance, as I always say, any inheritance is not earned, and no one should ever think of inheritance as a guarantee. No. That is at the discretion of the person passing it on. It is never guaranteed. But we are in a world of intergenerational inequality. We are in a world where the older generation have bigger pension pots. They have the massive growth we've seen in the property market. They have the massive growth if they were invested in the stock market. And many of them still have those final salary pension schemes. Whereas the younger generation, and we know this because we know that there are over a million young people not in employment, not in education, not in training. And these young people are struggling to get work. They're struggling to pay off student debt. They are not getting a foot on the property ladder. Rent is sky high. And if you are in a position to help the younger generation, why wouldn't you?
1: Paul says, if the government gets more money from inheritance tax, then they won't have to put up taxes on other things, so the inheritor will benefit one way or the other. Let's be very unclear, more like. The majority of us are the average people. We're not on golden salaries. They will not be affected, but will be scaremongered sufficiently by this segment. I think I understand the point that Paul is making there, which is that most people won't ever have to worry about inheritance tax. It simply won't be an issue for them.
7: Well, we say that, but on Friday, HMRC published their latest tax receipt figures, and the receipts from inheritance tax is higher than it's ever been. It is increasing exponentially because those bans, the tax-free allowances, have stayed frozen, as we heard in the segment from Rachel Reeves.
1: Yeah.
7: And our states have grown, not because we are necessarily wealthier, but because property prices have gone up, our pensions might have grown over time, our savings might have grown in line with the stock market. So a lot more people are paying inheritance tax. And one analogy that I heard that is particularly interesting is someone described it as a mass migration. Think of wildebeest going across the savannah. That is the migration of intergenerational wealth passing from the baby boomer generation to millennials and the younger generation. And governments across the world are aware of this, and they do want to get their slice of the pie via tax.
1: Right. Well, what's the alternative?
7: Well, the golden alternative would be if pensions were still not part of your estate for inheritance tax purposes, but that has been passed in Parliament and that change is due to come in April. So the best thing you can do now is to get your planning in order. I would also say something that we've been lobbying for at PensionB for some time is for the government to stop tinkering with pension rules. We need people to trust the system. And for them to trust the system, the rules can't constantly be changing.
1: But I mean, it's really worth bearing in mind, and we've mentioned a lot this week on Times Radio, the NEETs, the graduates who are really finding it tough to get a foot on the career.

0: fund the state pension. So that issue of needs should be top of Andy
1: everybody's
0: Burke,
1: list.
0: Prime Minister Charles, and everyone. And we know that it's difficult because these are deep structural issues. It's not just because of challenges young people face. It is COVID-19 pandemic. It is the change that's happening in the job market because of artificial intelligence. It's a hugely complex problem that's not just going to impact young people, it's also going to impact the older generation and people that want to draw the state pension one day.
1: Thank you very much. Appreciate your time this afternoon. Micah Curry, who's head of personal finance at Pension B. Lots of you want to get involved here. David says, IHT is a tax on aspiration and ambition. It's the reason so many retire early. No incentive to earn more. No wonder the country's going down the pan. From Dan, isn't it more the issue that the money is being taken in tax than not being used to help younger people get on the housing ladder or build their own pension, but frittered on things like welfare payments and highly unpopular things like asylum hotels? Thank you to everybody who's got involved. This from Alex. The majority of my estate will be going to charities. So firstly, that reduces the amount of inheritance tax due. And secondly, I don't have any dependents who will be worrying about it. Right, well, that's something. I guess the temptation, if you are lucky enough to have a bit of money in the pension, might just be to draw down something and just go on a knockout holiday. I mean, just treat yourself. 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Yes, we had foxes, which is a popular item yesterday. It is August. Today we've moved on to bats. There'll be none of this wildlife in September, trust me. It's Times Radio. It's 24 minutes past three.
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1: Where do you stand on bats?
8: Why bats, Master Wayne?
9: Bats frighten me. It's time my enemies shared my dread.
1: Well, historic stately home, used as Wayne Manor in Christopher Nolan's Batman Begins, is at risk of being seized by the local authority if a bat survey isn't carried out as part of essential repairs. This house is actually Mentmore Tower. It's a Grade 1 listed building in Buckinghamshire. It's been put on Historic England's risk register because repairs are urgently needed. Now, the council has threatened to put the property up for compulsory purchase if it doesn't prove, amongst other requirements, that it has appointed a licensed bat ecologist. Henrietta Billings is director of Save Britain's Heritage. Henrietta, good afternoon to you.
10: Good afternoon.
1: Tell us a little bit about, is it Mentmore Tower or Towers? I think it's Towers, isn't it?
10: It's Towers, yeah.
1: Yeah, tell us about it.
10: Well, this is a really extraordinary building, constructed in the middle of the 19th century. And it was built really to rival the great palaces of Europe. It has over 60 rooms, apparently, It's got a marble hall. It's got really beautiful spaces inside. And it's Grade One listed, as you say, which makes it very rare in terms of its huge historical and architectural significance in

0: Britain, but also it's under threat, and it's under threat because it is in desperate need of repair, and that's mainly focused on the roofs. And we understand that this repair notice that you're talking about is focused on the roofs because at the moment water is getting into the inside of the building and is causing a lot of damage. But yes, it's one of the great kind of country houses built for the Rothschild family in the mid 19th century by the same designer who built Crystal Palace, Joseph
1: Right.
0: Paxton. And yeah, it's really up there with the top creme de la creme of British historic
1: So this
0: buildings.
1: is really sad then. Who owns it now?
0: So it's owned by this company called Mentmore Towers Limited. You can see by looking on Companies House that there seems to be a named director there. And they are on Jersey, they're registered on Jersey. And yes, they have owned this building since 1999. And we understand that they are developers and that, yes. There was even a permission to turn this building into a luxury hotel. They got the permission, but it was never implemented. And it's been sitting there for over 25 years, unused and not being looked after.
1: Right, and presumably what, attracting vandals or visitors or people trying to break in, what?
0: Yeah, apparently that has happened, and it's been reported to the police several times. Most recently, a couple of years ago, where Urban Explorer people have got in and made videos of it and things. So yeah, it's really vulnerable and it's really at risk. And it seems to us to like be this incredibly crazy lost opportunity to have
1: Yes.
0: this extraordinary building. That was once so special. Like it once had the greatest collection of art in the world in it. It was built by the Rothschilds, this really important family in the mid 19th century, and it's been home to British prime ministers. You know, it's got this extraordinary history, and yet it's there languishing. And it's only, you know, in terms of location, it's one of the buildings of Buckinghamshire, and it's right, you know, it's 43 miles from the capital, and yet there isn't a use for it. There's
1: Now
0: no
1: that
0: active use for it.
1: I think it's astonishing, and the more you tell me about it, the angrier I feel, and I hear the passion in your voice as well. So, the bats—I mean, I was going to say they're a bit of a side issue, but they're not really. Presumably, they're all over the place now. They basically rule Mentmore.
0: Well, yeah, I mean, and that link with the Batman film is obviously a handy one. But yeah, when you have buildings like this, you often do get bats nesting, especially when buildings have been empty for such a long period of time. And you do have to, because of our environmental regulations, you do have to deal with the bats when you're doing repair works. And that's why the bat survey has got caught up in this story. And I've noticed there've been a lot of headlines around the Bat Survey as part of the Batman Cave, but it's part of a much more serious issue, which is that you can't undertake these repair works until you address the wildlife.
1: Yeah, no, I mean, the bats are important, but so are these amazing historic properties. Thank you so much for telling us about it. Thank you. That's Henrietta Billings, Director of Save Britain's Heritage. 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We have Michael Owen talking to us after the news headlines at 3:30, and here they are.
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3: Thank you, Jane. A house rammed by a car before the fatal A66 crash in Middlesbrough belonged to the father of a teenager who died in the incident. Cole Worthy was one of five young men in a Volkswagen Passat travelling the wrong way down the A66 who were killed when it hit a Cleveland police armed response vehicle in the early hours of Saturday, also killing two police officers. At home, cervical screening kits are being offered for free in England for the first time. The NHS hopes the move will help 4 million women who aren't up to date with their appointments by allowing them to test themselves for HPV. Athena Lamnisos, chief executive of Eva Peel, a gynaecological cancer charity, says this will make a real difference.
4: It's very important, even if you are vaccinated, that you continue to attend screening when called. But there's a huge unvaccinated population who also need to attend screening. And that's what we're hoping that this home testing option will really offer.
3: We're being warned about the potential for disruption with thunderstorms forecast for much of England and Wales. A yellow alert for central and eastern parts takes effect at 3 a.m. And songs entirely generated by AI are being banned from the charts in Australia. It's after it was used for part of a remix of Madonna's hit Like a Prayer. And for a news bulletin when you want it, search for the Times Radio News Briefing on any podcast platform.
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1: Good afternoon. Now, Michael Owen is our guest this afternoon. He was the boy wonder footballer who played for Liverpool, for Newcastle, Manchester United, Real Madrid and England, of course. At the 1998 World Cup, he scored an unforgettable solo goal against Argentina and he was just 18. His career was plagued by injuries and he retired at the age of 33, but he hasn't lost his competitive edge and he now trains racehorses at his Manor House stables in Cheshire. If you're under 25 and don't really have much interest in football, you might not know much about Michael, but you probably will know his eldest child, Gemma, a TV presenter and a recent Love Island contestant. Gemma did acknowledge on that programme that her dad's reputation is frankly that he's a little bit dull. Gemma's star quality, though, is one of the reasons the family has landed a reality TV series. It's called Meet the Owens, and it starts on Amazon Prime this Friday. Michael is working not just as a racehorse trainer, but as a football pundit too, and he was at the Newcastle-Liverpool game on Sunday.
6: Well, it started, obviously, on a positive, but a sad note with Kevin Keegan and the events there before the game. Newcastle did an amazing tribute, tasteful tribute, and of course both teams, with Kevin being such a superstar with both teams, both sets of supporters, you know, created an amazing atmosphere, and I think almost the result was fitting. You know, Kevin probably would have wanted an entertaining game, he probably would have wanted a draw, and that's what happened. In terms of the game itself, I think it was probably disappointing for Liverpool, although they will be relieved to get a point in the end. They didn't play particularly well. They'll want to improve a lot. I think there'll be a few signings, to be honest, between now and the transfer window for Liverpool. The team still needs a little bit more surgery on it. From Newcastle's point of view, I think they'll be thrilled. You know, lots of downbeat fans maybe and feeling around the club with a lot of their players being sold off and their manager having left, but it's a new beginning, and I think they played well, and there's a lot of positives to take.
1: Yeah, I did read an article over the weekend about how there was no Scouser in the Liverpool side, and yeah. Do you know what? I happened to be from Liverpool. It did occur to me that was actually, I hadn't thought about it, but then when I read it, I thought actually it doesn't feel right. Is that a problem?
6: Well, I think it's becoming more and more prominent, really. Prevalent in teams, you know, with the foreign influence that we've had over years now in the Premier League. You know, there would always be 3, 4, 5 local lads playing in virtually every team in the Premier League,
1: yeah.
6: You know, 20 years ago. But now it's, that is, well, it's been and it's been happening for a long time now. But when you think back to the Robbie Fowler days and then my generation with the Carragers and the Steven Gerrards, and you fast forward to the McManams and then fast forward to Trent Alexander-Arnold in recent times. I suppose it's sad in a way, but it's just the way it's not crept up on us, put it that way. This has been happening for a long time.
1: Anyway, you're now Michael Owen reality TV star. Was this a world that you knew very much about? Obviously, your daughter Gemma. I have to break it to you, Michael. To my younger colleagues, they didn't know you, but they do know Gemma.
6: Absolutely.
1: To be honest, I was in the I know Michael camp. I need to be clear about that. But it is a weird world, this, isn't it? The reality TV world.
6: Well, we've absolutely loved the process. I think right at the outset, you know, my world now is a large part of my world is running my business, which is a horse racing business. And I wanted to show that off, I suppose. Not many people know about it and what I've done since football. And it's been 23 years in the making, my stables. And we're having success all over the world now. And I wanted to show it off a little bit, show people what I do and things like that. But as soon as the cameras came to start filming, we got really friendly with them, and the crew were just great people. And the more and more you get relaxed around people, the more and more you can be yourself.
1: Well, too relaxed maybe
6: sometimes, and I'm sure you will say that when you see the documentary. But and it basically ended up, we wanted to just show everything from that point of view, the family dynamic, what we do, Gemma's story, as you've just touched on, what I do, etc. It's been the most fun, honestly. I know everybody will probably say it, but we've been filming for just over a year and it has been a right laugh. And you forget the cameras are there eventually, and we've captured some great content. And I, you know, I've seen the documentary, obviously, and really proud of how it's all come together.
1: What do people think of Michael Owen if they don't know Michael Owen? How are you thought of?
6: Boring, sensible, straight, etc. And I think also, I mean, listen, my kids always say to me, Dad, everyone thinks you're boring. And I'm like, I know. All my old teammates, they all laugh at me whenever they see me. It's like, oh, you're still conning the public, are you? I'm like, no, I don't know why everybody thinks, obviously the image I give or how serious I am on the telly or whatever it is, I don't know. I know where it sort of stemmed from, and that's, you know, World Cup 98, when you've got two sides of the story. You've got two young, almost, could be darlings of the media. Yeah. One gets sent off and one gets turned into a devil for 1 minute, and then I'm the one that scores a goal and smiley, and I'm whiter than white. And that stuck. And my agent made it stick. And he wanted to cash in on, you know, put me in front of all the nice, white, clean, you know,
1: I mean, the other fella didn't do badly, Beckham.
6: Of course, absolutely. But that was my image almost set in stone then. Mm. So from then on, everybody thought I was whiter than white, and it's just stuck. So, which is fine, I've got no problem. But I think when people watch this, and the handful of people that have watched it so far and been given a sneak preview, the first thing they say is, oh my word, this is going to be, you know, just people just won't see this side of you.
1: No.
6: I've seen
1: quite a few of the episodes. And do you know what does come across really well? And I'm not just saying this because you're in front of me. You are a close family. You do wind each other up. And as you say, that is a sign of a good family, a properly tight, loyal bunch of people. And I do admire the way you let your kids absolutely mercilessly take the extract the urine from you at every available opportunity. I mean, talk about bringing you down to earth.
6: Oh, awful, isn't it? Awful.
1: It is.
6: And that's just the dynamic. And you know what? I was worried, not worried, but I was a little bit pessimistic in terms of how people will view it and if they don't get it, if they don't get our humour. And because some people will hear us bickering and swearing at each other, whatever, and think, oh, they're not getting on. But actually, that is us getting on at its peak. You know, we're constantly laughing at each other and making fun of each other. And I think the way I've wanted to father them is really set the rules straight early on, give them a good foundation of being polite, of being kind, of looking after each other, of creating that family feel. But then once they start getting to a certain age, they're young adults now. Well, they're adults, some of them. You know, my kids are 23, 20, 18 and 16. I've done my job in many ways. And now I like them to be their own people. In fact, I've liked them to be their own people for about the last 5 years. And now their true characters come out and they can take the mick out of me and all the rest of it. And I love that. And I love being centre of attention anyway. Many people would think that. But once you watch this documentary, you'll think, oh, my word.
1: Well, you've got three very accomplished daughters and a brilliant son as well.
6: And very kind.
1: Genuinely, everybody seems like they're lovely. And your wife, Louise, is someone you've known since primary school, is that right?
6: Yeah, well, infancy. We were born, we're only 2 months, I'm 2 months older than Louise. We were born, I think we were nine, 10 doors away from each other throughout our whole childhood.
1: Okay.
6: Went to the same infant, same junior, same high school, same everything. So we've been sort of together forever in many ways.
1: Yeah, she does.
6: Despairs.
1: Should we say she knows you, doesn't she?
6: That's a polite way of saying, yeah, she despairs.
1: Well, okay, you can say that. But you, the game you're in now, it's flat racing, isn't it? You do at your stables. And it's in the Cheshire, isn't it?
6: That's right.
1: Yeah. This is a tough old business, isn't it? And Louise makes it very clear in the documentary that you're not playing at this, you've got to make money.
6: Yeah, or not lose money.
1: Yeah, okay. Yeah,
6: it is. I've got a character that, sadly, I can't sit still. Sadly, I like risk. And, you know, I've put virtually everything into this game, into this business. And I absolutely love what I've built. But the bigger it gets, the more risk you have to take. And it's always flying on the edge of our pants, really. Louise has sort of turned a blind eye for many years, but you know, as you'll see in the documentary, she loves it as well, but I think she wishes that I wasn't so risky with it. But I don't think there's any other way in this industry. You know, you can get swallowed up easily if you don't keep pushing forward. It's like in football, if you don't keep spending the money, keep getting the best players, then you will soon get relegated and then you're in turmoil.
1: Yeah.
6: And I think you've got to speculate to accumulate, and I think it's the survival of the fittest and the bravest in many ways.
1: Are you just someone who wants a high octane existence? I mean, football at the very top is obviously exactly that, and you've replaced that with this.
6: Yeah, a high stakes game. It gets me out of bed every day thinking it's, you know, that you're only one season away from disaster, really. And the stakes are high. And we're dealing with people and, you know, and their livelihoods. And that responsibility gives me a real thrill as well, I guess. You know, employing 50-odd people and the care and attention that we've got to give to 135 horses is a huge pressure. And then after all that, you want the business to succeed as well and grow it and become one of the best around at it. And I just can't take part. I wish I could and just slowly just meander through life, but it's just not me. I want it to be the best. And I wanted that as a footballer. And now this business, I want us to be the best, and we're growing gradually. We're not there yet.
1: Yeah. Can I ask, I mean, for those of us who don't know a lot about racing, how good are you?
6: Well, I always equate it to football because that's what I know. And I would say we're sort of a Brighton. We've come through the ranks. We were nothing 20 years ago, but we've come through the ranks. We're now in the big league. Actually, as of this morning, we're 16th in the league out of however many trainers there are, 400 in the country.
1: Okay, so we're right in the
6: thick of it now. Yeah, yeah. But there's still 15 people ahead of us.
1: Okay, well, that's
6: a lot of people.
1: Do you check that league table
6: every day?
1: Every single day.
6: Every day. Yeah.
1: Right.
6: Yeah. See how far we're behind. And in that league table, it goes on prize money won. That's the metric that they use in terms of, you know, the league table, let's say. But there's so many other things involved in it. You know, the ages of the horses, you know, the sex of the horses, how many your percentages. Because obviously it's an unfair game. If somebody's training 300 horses and we're training 135, well it's going to be hard to beat them. Mm. So it is unfair. From that point of view. So you can look at different metrics as well to see how successful you are and you're becoming. So there's lots of different things. It's not just a league table of prize money. It gives you a whole host of different metrics to look at.
1: And this is a business that you hope your son will take over at some point?
6: Maybe, but as you'll see in the documentary, James has got a severe eye condition. He's clinically blind, but, you know, how he gets through life and how he you know, works things out is quite incredible. And I think it'll be hopefully quite endearing to the viewer. He loves the business side of things, but of course his eyes prevent him from doing an awful lot of things. So he wouldn't have such much knowledge about the horse itself and watching the exercising and anything else like that. But he loves the business and he loves the people and the owners, and he's really sociable. And without seeing people, if I say, oh, John's coming today, Sarah's coming tomorrow, he will be able to say the name of the horse, the job that they do, their, you know, their kids' names, the horse's paddock. You know, he knows an awful lot without being able to see, obviously, very well. So he loves the business. I think the girls like the practical side of it, the horses and the care for the horses and going racing, whereas he likes to crunch the numbers and always telling me, Dad, why are you buying four bales of hay in that? Why don't you use three and you'd make an extra 100 grand a year type of thing? He's always thinking business. Yeah.
1: Yeah, yeah. I mean, you make yourself very vulnerable in the documentary talking about James, and Louise obviously as well feels... Well, as any parent would, and you express a kind of almost a guilt that things have worked out for him in a way that you wouldn't have chosen. But no one ever knows what a child is going to be like or what they might have to face.
6: No, absolutely. I think the initial thing when he was first diagnosed as having Stargardt's disease, when he was only, 8-9 years of age, the first natural feeling, for me anyway, was guilt. Obviously, the older he gets and the older we get, the more you can understand and you get used to it and you know. But, yeah, it's... I'm one of those people that just turn every negative into a positive. I've always had that about me, whether that is a negative or a positive, I don't know. I think it's a positive. But, you know, how close we are as a family, how close I am to him, lots of things that... he does, I'm by his side, whether we go to a restaurant, I just automatically sit by him. I know he can't read a menu and I know he can't cut his dinner properly in certain scenarios. And, you know, so just, but I don't, like watching a horse race, he comes racing, I'll just go and find him and, you know, do a commentary in his ear throughout the race, telling him where our horse is and how it's going and whether the whips have been drawn and, you know, is it going to win? And, you know, I, he'll never be able to drive. You know, how much of a privilege is that for his father to sit by him and spend so much quality time when he wants to go to see his mates, or he needs me. And that's a lovely thing, because you lose your kids. So as much as it's obviously a negative, I find all these positives in it. And of course, I hope that there's a cure. I think there will be a cure. I want it tomorrow instead of in 5-10 years.
1: Is that a real possibility?
6: I think so, yeah. Yeah. We can do anything nowadays. Literally anything. There is a cure out there. We can grow anything, stem cells and all these kinds. Obviously, there's legalities behind what you can and can't do, but I'm pretty certain that we could do something right now. But it might take a little bit of time for legislation and everything else like that. But no, he probably needs a new retina and... You know, you can have an implant or yeah. whatever. You know, there's so many things that could happen. But we'll see what the future holds. But, yeah, at the moment, it's a struggle, I guess. But you would never know it. If he was here, you would never, ever know it. He's the smiley, happiest. He laughs at himself. That hopefully comes across. He doesn't take himself seriously at all. And he's just a son that I'm... like massively proud
1: of. Yeah, well, you should be. I mean, it's a household of not dominating figures, but formidable. let's say formidable. I mean, your football career you got off to such an early start. Everyone remember the World Cup in 98, the impact you had there. You were so young. Were you too young to really understand the weight of what you'd achieved, or is that the only way to be? I mean, I don't know, just to enjoy it as a teenager and not give it too much thought about what you're going through.
6: Yeah, well, listen, I don't think you have a choice in many ways. You know, it's such a competitive world. It's such a competitive industry. You can't say, oh, I'm not going to try so hard. I'm going to slow down and hope to peak at the right time. What is the right time? I mean, I had my time, whether that was good or bad for the future. I mean, certainly injuries were bad. But
1: you were unlucky with injuries, weren't you?
6: Yeah, absolutely. But it's in my genes. You know, my dad was a professional footballer. He suffered a lot from muscle injuries. And I don't think you can be, it's hard to be so fast and not have, you know, problems as well. Mm. My brothers and my sisters were all very, very fast and they had muscle injuries as well. But I do think what you're touching on there, being young and doing what I did early, I see it as a huge advantage. You're fearless. You know, when everything comes so easy and you're 17, 18 and you've never had a scar, you never had a disappointment, you just keep achieving, you can take me anywhere. Well, you did. The country took me to the World Cup, highest thing that you can ever do. And I thought, just give me the ball. I'll win us this World Cup. That was my attitude. Mm. And scored the goals in that World Cup and obviously scored one really memorable goal in that World Cup. But that was through my mindset, my attitude, you know, and being young and being fearless is certainly a potent thing to have.
1: Yeah, and the world that you now inhabit is full of sometimes quite snooty people. Do you think racing is a snobbish sport, or have you been embraced by the people who are in that environment? Or am I wrong? Is it not snobbish?
6: Well, I think you get all walks of life and in lots of different sports. Yes, I mean, racing, let's not beat around the bush. To own horses, you need a few quid, don't you?
1: Yes.
6: So to have a few quid, then you tend to be either born into money or you've got a good job or whatever it might be. However, I'm very keen, and we do, is to open it up to people of all, you know, depths of pocket, let's say. We do syndicates, we do partnerships, we do racing clubs. So we try to get everybody involved. So I would say, right, yeah, I mean, it would have its, it would have that side. Of course, you know, the royal family attend Royal Ascot, and royal families from all over the world attend, and you've got the great and the good of the world, really. But I do think there's so many people that just love racing that wouldn't have, you know, as I say, depth of pocket, let's say. So, yeah, I think it's not an unfair thing that you've said, but I do think that it's, you know, in any walk of life, you get the same. If you go to a football match, you know, you can get them the great and the good that still lose their temper and act like,
1: with the,
6: you know,
1: what was
6: a
1: it
6: child
1: Roy Keane said, the prawn sandwiches.
6: The prawn sandwich brigade, yeah. Exactly. So you get it in all walks of life.
1: Right. Who is your most famous owner?
6: Well, we train for sort of royal families of Middle Eastern, you know, whether that's Dubai or Abu Dhabi, Qatar. We've trained for, you know, for quite a lot of the royal families from those countries. At the moment, well, I mean, household name, Sir Alex Ferguson, of course. Mm. He's owned horses with me for a long time. Luke Littler, the new darts champion. He's got a horse with us with his friend Stephen Bunting. We've got loads of footballers from the Scholeses to the Anthony Gordons to the Ian Wrights to the Steve McManamans.
1: They're all, God blimey, they're all there.
6: We've got loads of sporting connection. Right.
1: Wayne Rooney, has he got a horse?
6: Wayne Rooney had horses probably 15 years ago. He was never really into it, but his family were. His granddad was, and Colleen loved a day out at the races as well. So he owned for a little while, but he doesn't anymore. I'll have to get back into his ribs, actually.
1: Yeah, you and Wayne were sort of pitted against each other, weren't you? But I think, has he said that you were the best teenage player he ever saw? Is that right? Is that what he said?
6: Well, I was a little bit older than him, so obviously he admits it. That when he was in the playground, he was trying to copy me and calling himself my name, etc. Like we all do. We all have you know, heroes when we're younger. So it's nice that happens. And then, you know, fast forward a few years, and he's then in the England team with you, and we're a strike partnership. Of course, I went to Manchester United. I played with him there for 3 years as well. So we get on great. And he was a generational talent. I mean, you know, there's not many players that crop up like him. And probably myself and then him, you know, we came just after each other in many ways. And we, I guess Harry Kane is top class, but he didn't come through with a bang like, let's say, Wayne and I did at that age. So, yeah, we get on great, and he's just a great guy, but a great footballer as well.
1: Who's going to win the Premier League then?
6: Well, Arsenal are the safe bet. I think Chelsea are the fly in the ointment. No European football. New manager that I think is pretty good. The reports are good as well coming out of Chelsea. I think the players absolutely think he's brilliant.
1: It's Alonso, isn't it?
6: Yes. Yeah. They've got some new players. They've signed really well, bought really well. They've got some cracking players there anyway. There's a lot of question marks about a lot of teams in the Premier League. 9 new managers in the Premier League this season. So a lot of question marks. You don't tend to get managerial changes if everything's rosy. Yeah, lots of question marks. And I think that Chelsea could be the biggest danger to Arsenal.
1: Right, good to get some solid Premier League chat here on Times Radio. It's what the station's been crying out for. That was Michael Owen, and all 6 episodes of Meet the Owens comes exclusively to Prime Video this Friday, the 28th of August. It's 3 minutes to 4.
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1: So thanks to Michael Owen, who's my big guest this afternoon. Tomorrow, I'm going to be talking to Jay Rayner, the writer and food critic. He'll be live in the studio. And on Thursday, also live with me, I've got the fantastic novelist Kate Atkinson. And just an early alert to the fact that Miriam Margolyes is one of our guests next week. Recorded that interview today. And Miriam, I can report, is on sparkling form. So you won't want to miss that next week. My producer today was Isabel Woodford, and the technical operator was Ryan Boyden. And John Pienaar is next with Drive. Have a good afternoon and evening. We'll

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1: Here's the news at 4 o'clock, Will Hobbs.
2: Thank you, Jane. Good afternoon. A house rammed by a car before the fatal A66 crash in Middlesbrough belonged to the father of a teenager who died in the incident. Cole Worthy was one of five young men in a Volkswagen Passat travelling the wrong way down the A66 who were killed when it hit a Cleveland Police armed response vehicle in the early hours of Saturday, killing two police officers. The force said that morning and the previous night it had received multiple reports of two cars driving dangerously around the town and a Volvo XC60 believed to be linked to the Passat seen ramming properties in the town. There's no suggestion the 17-year-old's father was involved in criminal activity. An investigation released exclusively by Talk suggests migrants are working for people smugglers in exchange for a free small boat crossing across the channel. Journalist Christian Drogan's gone undercover and managed to get on a dinghy.
3: On the French side, people are helping the smugglers and they have to work, say, 2 months, get people to the boats and set the boats off, that sort of thing. And then once they've done the 2 months or whatever period it might be, you're on your way to Britain.
2: Mr. Drogan claims the traffickers themselves get onto the boats to make sure they leave before pretending to be ill en route so they can effectively get a lift back to France. French authorities are compelled to help anyone experiencing difficulties. Former head of UK Border Force Tony Smith's given Talk this reaction.
4: It's pretty obvious that they are going back to France, not because they're worried about the choppy seas further out in the channel, because they want to pursue their business. So they should all be arrested, shouldn't they?
2: Rugby league legend Sir Billy Boston has died at the age of 92. Last year, he became the first player in rugby league's 130-year history to receive a knighthood. Boston became the first black British player to tour New Zealand and Australia in 1954. He reached the 100-try rugby league milestone in just 68 matches. Andrew Tate's lawyers say he rented supercars to appear uber wealthy to generate more online engagement. Representatives for the controversial social media influencer and his brother Tristan have claimed in court filings images of luxury yachts and expensive watches should not be taken as evidence of their wealth. British police are seeking their extradition from the US over an investigation into alleged sexual offences, which they deny. And England Test cricket captain Joe Root has given his thoughts on bowler Brian Cass having to be dropped from the squad for the second test against Pakistan due to an investigation into him being filmed handcuffed outside a nightclub on Saturday.
5: If I'm being brutally honest, I'm really hacked up. I'm really disappointed that after last week's performance, we're sat here and we're talking about something, nothing related to it at all. And in terms of the incident itself, it's obviously with the regulator. There's not a lot I can say on it. It's in their hands now.
2: It follows former captain Ben Stokes and bowler Gus Atkinson being banned in June for a nightclub incident that broke team protocol and vice-captain Harry Brook being fined for another incident in New Zealand before the Ashes. For a news bulletin when you want it, search for the Times Radio News Briefing on the Times Radio app.
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7: Hello, I'm John Pienaar with Drive on Times Radio. Thanks for joining me. So, the latest exchange of fire in the Canada-US trade war is taking place now, as I speak. A lineup of senior ministers are in Ottawa setting out Canada's response to the hit the country has been given by Donald Trump's administration in the last 24 hours. Donald Trump threatened and promised there would be 50% tariffs, among other things, on Canadian vehicles. They would come in January the 1st of next year. And just for good measure, earlier today on his Truth Social platform, Donald Trump said that there was a plan to rename Ontario Lake the Lake of America. And that's just the way this thing is going. It's an exchange of verbal fire as well as economic fire. And Canada is setting out its plan now. The Canadian finance minister is at the podium in Ottawa now. He'll be setting out what Canada plans by way of a comeback and what they're planning by way of protection for Canadian workers. We're watching that for you and we'll bring you the latest as soon as this story develops a little later on in the programme. First though, The Kremlin is baring its teeth. It's snarling publicly about attacking British targets who are involved in building drones for Ukraine to use against Russia. And that's worrying, maybe more so now that Ukraine has offered a huge store of battlefield data and millions of images from the front line. The data, which is shared uniquely with Britain, and it was done during the Prime Minister's visit to Kyiv, this data will be priceless in upgrading Britain's ability to spot and hit enemies in wartime and to identify threats to potential targets here at home. So, on today's show, let's look at how Russia might retaliate against this UK-Ukrainian cooperation. And we'll discuss how the vast store of battlefield data might help to make Britain militarily stronger and do that at a time the country is strapped for cash in building its defences. A little later, here, the government has allocated the first £10 billion of its house-building kitty. It's meant to build 70,000 new homes, and that's the good news. But it turns out the money won't all be handed to local councils, which is one of Andy Burnham's early promises. So let's talk about that, too. Send me a text, 8722, start with the word Times, or a tweet to @TimesRadio. First, though, let's talk about that deal, the UK-Ukraine deal, to jointly develop artificial intelligence tools for defence and security. It will give, as was promised by Ukraine, access to Britain to a vast database of new information around Russia's military capacity, all drawn from the battlefield. And Charlie Parker is a reporter for The Times on this story and joins us live. Hello to you, Charlie.
8: Hello.
7: Charlie, can you just first of all tell us about this great store of battlefield data the UK has been handed by Ukraine and why it's so valuable?
8: Yeah, so this is Ukraine's classified trove of 5 million frames of frontline footage that it's collected since the start of the war, but recently it curated it into a single annotated database. So this details the attacks and recon missions against a wide variety of Russian targets, from tanks to infantry, artillery systems, kamikaze drones, air defences, you name it. And until now, only Ukrainian military and defence firms have had access to this obviously very valuable battlefield data, which they use to train their AI targeting technology so that it's much more accurate. So far, British firms have largely had to rely on publicly available videos of drone operations posted by soldiers online, but that's considered dirty data that only really offers a snapshot of the realities of the front, so it makes kind of training their AI models a lot more challenging.
7: Right.
8: But they'll be able to access and see entire military operations from start to finish. And crucially, I'm told this includes a lot of failed strikes and missions as well, so they can teach their AI models what not to do, which is considered just as important as seeing how to successfully carry out missions.
7: Yeah, so this data, these photographs, are something of a goldmine, and they're going to be used to make drones deadlier and to make them more accurate. But it also make drones more self-sufficient, more autonomous?
8: The short answer is yes, absolutely. It's a step towards our troops having a much more autonomous military kit. So AI models that are trained on this data set are said to be able to accurately detect 70% of all Russian targets. There's two main scenarios when this is considered really useful. The first is when a drone operated by a human approaches its target in the final stage of its mission. High-value Russian targets are often shielded by electronic warfare, which cuts the live feed from the drone to the pilot. So increasingly, drones are designed to autonomously adjust their trajectories when this happens and fly themselves into the target at the very end of the mission. The second is when a surveillance drone is tasked with searching a specific area on the battlefield, which is very likely to be jammed. Those drones will be able to autonomously detect a target and then fly back within range of their human operator and alert them to where all the enemies are positioned.
7: Okay, so deadlier, more accurate weapons to strike at Russian or enemy targets, and also they're going to be of help, are they, in protecting potential targets here in Britain, on home territory, from attack or from spying and so on?
8: Yeah, absolutely. So as well as improving, you know, our weapons for the military, Britain will be able to use the database to create defensive systems that can safeguard bases at home from spies, from everyone from spies to even activists and protesters, like we saw fairly recently with activists from Palestine Action breaking into RAF Rise Norton and causing lots of damage to aircraft there. So this technology from Ukraine allows military sites to detect intruders and saboteurs that are trying to gain access better. But it's also, the Ministry of Defence in the UK says, a chance to revolutionise all parts of public life. So it's not just key defence sites, but they say it could eventually be rolled out to protect airports, prisons, hospitals, railways and energy plants. And one such example that they've already got in the works with a defence firm that's been granted access, I think there's only three or four so far that have actually been able to sink their teeth into it. One of these is a project to turn buried fibre optic cables in the UK into giant AI-enabled sensors that can detect any kind of intruder, apparently.
7: Well, this sounds well extraordinarily powerful and impressive. Charlie Parker, really grateful to you. Thank you so much. Now, let us get a soldier's view of this, a British soldier's view. Lord Dannis is, of course, the former head of the British Army. Hello to you, Lord Dannis.
9: John, hello, good afternoon.
7: Good to have you here. Can you just give us your assessment, your appreciation of the value of this data and these battlefield photographs when it comes to, well, developing our capabilities on the battlefield and more widely?
9: Well, Charlie, your previous interviewee was, I think, giving a very good technical explanation about the art of the possible and what indeed is possible. But I think the macro picture, which we have to focus on, is that the world is moving very fast. Our technology is moving very fast. The Ukrainian technology has moved and is moving very fast. And I think the ongoing close relationship which the United Kingdom and Ukraine have, and Andy Burnham will have cemented that yet again over the last 24, 48 hours, is very important to underline the genuine partnership here. And a partnership is all about information and material going one way and stuff coming back the other way. So this is very much in our collective interest to have this very close relationship and share this technology at a very deep level.
7: And to a commander, to a military commander, it means that the tools at the military's disposal become so much more powerful. And the killing power available to British military equipment, the capability of targeting enhanced in the way that it is. And this stuff would have been unimaginable a very short while ago, and now here it is.
9: I mean, you're absolutely right. I mean, a senior commander, or indeed commanders at most levels, what they most need to know quickly is information about the enemy, and then very, very rapidly to turn that into an ability to strike the enemy. So the sensor to shooter time, which modern technology enables, is absolutely critical. And we've seen that worked out in, frankly, horrific ways on the battlefield in Ukraine, where it's very difficult for individual people or vehicles to move without being seen, and once they can be seen, they can be engaged almost instantaneously. So
7: yes,
9: it's another iteration of the history of military machinery warfare, of invention and counter-invention. But this time, more than probably any other time in history, that cycle has gone faster and faster and faster, and frankly it's rotating at amazing speeds at the present moment.
7: And meanwhile,
9: we've just got to keep up.
7: And meanwhile, Richard, the Prime Minister, not in the future, but now, and the Chancellor now, and the Secretary of State for Defence now, have an enormous problem on their hands, enhancing our military power with a very limited budget, just scraping for money wherever they can find it in British public funds. Could this be a really significant moment there? Could it be something of a game changer? Because these drones can be produced far more cheaply than a missile. And the robots, which are now entering the battlefield, they're so much cheaper to put together and deploy than a tank, for example, financially. This is really significant.
9: Of course, John, you're absolutely right. And that is why the answer does not lie solely with the Treasury. How much more money can they find from the national resources to put into the Ministry of Defence budget? But there is a real need for more innovative thinking, to engage small and medium-sized enterprises, to engage the innovation that is there in so many individuals up and down this country to enable small businesses with clever people, probably using private money, in private investment, to produce the equipment that we need. And as you say, a lot of it can be very effective, but much cheaper, and get it into the hands of soldiers, sailors, airmen and Marines as quickly as possible. It doesn't need to be a major multi-year contract that goes to the major prime companies like Babcock and BAE Systems and so on. They've got their roles to play on the major capital investments like warships and next generation fighter aircraft and so on. But the stuff that the average soldier needs today, that can be produced very quickly, quite cheaply, and frankly, it can be done by a multiplicity of small companies which will want to make a profit, and that's why private money will invest in them. And I mean, frankly, we should unleash that, we should welcome that, and that will rapidly change our capability.
7: And when it comes to enhancing military capability as well as making ends meet financially, a tank, for example, is an expensive piece of equipment. But if you can deploy a robot which is equipped with AI target seeking and use of its cannon and missiles, its guns, who really needs a tank, Richard?
9: Yes, I mean, that is a very respectable argument, but I think it's not the totality of the argument. At the end of the day, you can have all this wonderful technology that can identify the enemy, can identify enemy targets, and you can destroy them. But one of the age-old facts about warfare is that ground that you want to dominate, ground that you want to influence in the future, has got to be occupied by your own people. And therefore, they've got to be able to get onto that land, onto that ground, with a form of protective mobility. And that comes from armoured fighting vehicles. It comes from main battle tanks themselves, technologically enhanced with the wherewithal to make themselves able to be defended against these cheap attack drones and other bits of technology. So I'm afraid there isn't one solution that suits everything here. And this, of course, has always been the disappointing thing for chancellors and secretaries of state for defence. Just because you've got a new magic set of clubs in your golf bag, it doesn't mean to say that the trusted driver and the trusted wedge can get thrown away. Okay. It means that more clubs have to go into the bag to make sure you've got the total capability to do all the things that might be required of you. And that's a harsh truth, and it's an expensive one.
7: Okay, that is a clear argument. And just lastly, and I'm going to go into this in more detail a bit later on in the programme, but again, Ukraine is demonstrating the leaps and bounds that it's taken since the invasion by Russia. It's now the most powerful conventional military force in Europe. It's ahead of the game when it comes to technological development, AI and so on. It just makes the case so much more powerfully, doesn't it, though, to just get Ukraine as deeply intertwined as possible in the Western alliance. If not possible to get it into NATO, then other arrangements that do the job.
9: Yes, you're right. I think there is a further alternative, and that is a series of bilateral arrangements.
7: Yes.
9: Certainly we in the UK have developed a very strong bilateral arrangement with Ukraine. But I think more widely, notwithstanding the argument whether or not Ukraine should become a member of NATO anytime soon, there is no doubt at all that Ukraine technology, Ukraine know-how, is finding its way into the very heart of NATO to the benefit of all member nations. And that is right and proper. And as you were just suggesting, which nation in Europe is the most battle capable or most battle hardened? It's Ukraine. Funny old thing, it's not a member of NATO, but the relationship with NATO is strong, and it's important that it improves in the future. It's a very political decision whether Ukraine should join NATO. I think at some point it will become inevitable. The question is when.
7: Richard Dannett, Lord Dannett, former head of the British Army. Really good to talk to you as always. Thank you.
9: Thanks, John.
7: Now, the response from Russia to all of this, the handing of blueprints, British blueprints, for use in building long-range missiles, the handing to Britain by Ukraine of this data and battlefield photographs, the reaction in the Moscow has been furious. The Kremlin has responded, have warned of consequences. A former deputy foreign minister to Russia has gone on air and said there could be what he described as a semi-military response directed against, well, among other things, factories building these drones for use against Russia. Let's talk to Lord Ricketts about that. He is, of course, the former National Security Advisor. Hello to you, Lord Ricketts.
10: Hello, John.
7: Hi, good to have you. So when the Deputy Foreign Minister in Russia formerly spoke about semi-military threats to British drone makers, for example, he meant it, didn't he, Richard? And Britain has to be prepared.
10: Peter.
7: Peter, yes. Forgive me.
10: That's all right. First point, surely, is wouldn't it be wonderful to see British spokesmen able to get access to the airwaves across Russia? I mean, we give enormous access to these Russian propagandists who, of course, do a very effective job of trying to spook, intimidate, worry British opinion, divide British opinion. Of course they do. It's an absolutely open goal for them. And I think we have to get used to, you know, understanding what they are doing. This is not an insight into secret Russian planning. Mm. It's a pure piece of propaganda. This man's been all over the British media for days and days. Of course he's saying these things. But yes, we do have to be vigilant. I mean, the fact is Russia has been undertaking this kind of subversive, dirty war tactics in the UK for years and years. You know, think back to Mr. Litvinenko 20 years ago, the Skripal poisoning, unexplained fires at arms factories. There is absolutely nothing new in the need to be vigilant. And perhaps it's good that this guy has given us warning. We need to be even more vigilant in future. Yeah. But there have been attacks against chief executives of defense industries in other countries in Europe. So we do have to be very, very conscious of all that, yes. But we shouldn't be surprised. The guy is flesh creeping.
7: Yeah, you must be right to say that. The spreading of alarm and fear is part of the essential tactic. That's the effect they want to achieve in this country. But it's also right to say these threats cannot be seen as hollow. There are other many ways that Russia can attack with defence facilities and other essential infrastructure. Peter, aren't there? Whether it comes to physical sabotage, cyber threats and so on, we have an idea of what's in the toolbox.
10: Yeah, absolutely. And of course, they've been making these threats ever since the war in Ukraine started. They started, of course. And there are a number of things they can do. We know that the submarines have been hovering around above our undersea cables. There have been these attempts at assassinations, subversion, sabotage, and there are no doubt many other things. I think what this does show up is that we must get more resilient in protecting our what's called our critical national infrastructure.
7: Yeah.
10: So yes, defense companies, but you know, grids that are essential for our existence these days, the internet, interconnectivity, a whole range of issues. You know, I remember the fire outside Heathrow Airport a year or so ago, which in the end turned out just to be an accident. But that could have been a piece of Russian sabotage as well.

0: Would we, do we, mount cyber operations against Russian facilities, against Russian centres? And is there any point in me even asking you that, Peter, because you'd always say, no, of course we don't.
1: Well, what I'd say is I simply don't know. I mean, I've been out of it for 10 years or so now. What I will say, though, is we've got one of the most highly sophisticated cyber operations in the whole world in our GCHQ, so I'm sure they're absolutely on top of things. I mean, cyber attacks, offensive cyber operations against another country, I mean, it's not like firing a missile at them or something. It's a bit more like, you know, dropping a disease into the ecosystem, hoping that the disease will attack the part of it that you want, but also that it won't blow back against friends and allies. So it's a pretty risky business, but I am sure GCHQ and the other intelligence agencies are all across all that, yes.
0: All right, Lord Ricketts, Peter Ricketts, the former National Security Advisor, thanks so much for your take on all of this. Now, let's go back to the story of the US-Canada trade war. Donald Trump, he fired one of his blasts yesterday. Today, he's just added, I don't know, a bit of a sting to it all by saying he's contemplating renaming Lake Ontario as Lake America. Of course, Ontario is led by the regional premier, who has said that Donald Trump can kiss his rear end. He put that rather more bluntly, actually, on slightly sanitizing it. Today, Canada is coming up with its own response. We've been hearing from a series of senior Canadian ministers on the action Canada is taken by way of protection and by way of retaliation. The Canadian Finance Minister, François-Philippe Champagne, was speaking at this news conference in Ottawa.
2: This is an unprecedented challenge imposed on Canada. But Canada will meet the moment. Canadians will meet the moment. We will meet the moment together. And as the Prime Minister has said, we will support our workers, our businesses and our industry with whatever it takes for as long as it takes. That is the essence of the message this morning, and that's why we are united with you.
0: That's the Canadian Finance Minister, François-Philippe Champagne, speaking a short while ago. He also said they would be taking retaliatory measures against President Trump's tariffs.
2: Today I'm announcing that Canada will match the United States tariffs dollar for dollar, rate for rate. Effective September 8th, Canada will impose counter tariffs of up to 15, 25, or 50% on 27.6 billion in imports from the United States of America. For each product, our tariff would match the American tariff on the same type of Canadian good.
0: So that's the Canadian Finance Minister there. And when he talks about retaliation, he clearly means business. These new levies, they will cover a great range of issues, including steel and appliances imported from the USA. They would add up to about $27.6 billion worth of US goods. And that would include seafood, some paper products, furniture, apparel, tools, and motorcycles. The biggest fee would be 50%, and that would hit some dairy products and cosmetics and some lumber products too. So, as I say, there it is, Canada threatening to hit back, and hit back very hard indeed. Question now, will America come back with counter tariffs? We're talking here about a trade war and an escalating trade war. Haven't seen things really quite at this pitch, even despite the deterioration in relations between Canada and the US under the Trump administration. We're going to be looking at that, how it may go, where it may go from here on the programme this afternoon. More coming on that a little later. And in just a short while, I'm going to be talking to a company that's been given hundreds of millions of pounds to build the social and affordable homes that we lack in this country. That is a big and sensitive issue here in the UK, and that is coming up. It's 4:26. I'm John Pienaar on Times Radio Drive.
3: Legendary flavours from legendary Xbox games are now at McDonald's. 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Cheesy potato bites from Fallout 76 and Candy Crush McFlurry. The main mission can wait. 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
0: So let's look at that government announcement. There'll be £10 billion in government funding to be used to build 70,000 new social homes outside of London. It's part of Andy Burnham's plan to do something to give a push to house building. Although Andy Burnham previously, and not so long ago on his way to becoming Prime Minister, spoke about using money through councils to build.

0: to build these new homes, and that plan seems to have been rather rowed back. Let us talk to James Bradbury, Chief Investment Officer of Stonewater Housing Association. Now, that's getting some £350 million of public money. Hello to you, James.
1: Hello, John.
0: Hi.
1: Nice to meet you.
0: Good to have you here. What did you make of this announcement today? £10 billion. It's the first part of that £39 billion fund for house building, and it's going to be going to a range of housing providers. What do you think of it?
1: I think it's great to be part of the first tranche in terms of the overall direction of travel for the government, to give them that assurance and that confidence in the sector. We're able to move forward and to deliver as many affordable houses as we can. We've actually got a programme of 2,348 homes, and that means it's going to be about 10,000 new customers for Stonewater.
0: Okay, so good news for house building. It's obviously helpful for a housing association like yours. But of course, we remember, don't we, because it was not long ago, the Prime Minister saying he wanted this money to go to councils to provide houses at the most accessible sort of rate for people who need a home. So we're not going to see that. How do you feel about that? It has in some ways benefited organisations like yours, but it's bad news if you think councils were the answer.
1: From my point of view, what we've got to recognise is that the housing waiting list is the housing waiting list. We've got 1.3 million people on the housing waiting list who need homes. So whether they're delivered via Stonewater or other housing associations or even councils, ultimately we are still dealing with the same customers who need homes. And that's the most important thing. Whether it's Stonewater delivering or the council is irrelevant. It's actually really important for them to be delivered.
0: Can it be called irrelevant, though? Because councils will be providing homes at a lower rate. They would cost less to have some of those people moving into them than you're able to offer in some cases.
1: I don't necessarily agree with that. I think the cost of delivering homes is the cost of delivering homes. And we work with local authorities to try to deliver homes, work in conjunction with their waiting list, and also working with local authorities to see if they've got any opportunities themselves that they would like us to build for them.
0: Yeah, I mean, yes, the cost of a home is the cost of a home. But it is argued that councils can offer homes to those moving into them at a lower rate than is often available through housing associations. Do you not accept that?
1: Well, the driver is that through this new programme, through the SAHP programme, is that a minimum of 60% will be for social rent.
0: Yeah.
1: So they are low cost compared to the open market.
0: Yeah, but 60% is a slightly lower number than might have been available through councils. That's the only point I'm making, and that is the point that Andy Burnham made initially.
1: But the money won't go as far. That's all I would say, is that in terms of delivering the homes.
0: What do you mean?
1: As in terms of if you try to deliver 100% social rented homes for a programme, the money won't go as far because it costs more money.
0: Okay. Now, look, there are other obstacles to home building. That's why the government is struggling in the way that it is to get on track to deliver 1.5 million new homes in the course of this parliament. And those obstacles, in many cases, are still there, James, aren't they?
1: You mean planning in particular?
0: I mean planning, I mean workforce, the right numbers of the appropriately trained construction workers, I mean the cost of raw materials, I mean problems of that kind, which have been dogging this thing for so long, and they're still there dogging this problem.
1: They are still there, John, absolutely. And they're ones in which we need to tackle alongside the government to try to tackle these obstacles in a way. And in particular, planning. It takes an awful long time to get planning registered through the planning system and ultimately to get things discharged.
0: I mean, you're dealing with your own area, not the overall national picture, but this 1.5 million target for new homes in the course of this parliament, it's just not going to happen, is it?
1: I think everyone on this call can make that judgment. What I would probably say is that we aspire to deliver as many affordable homes as we can, and we're going to use this programme in the next 6 years to deliver the 2,348 homes that we've got allocated.
0: Right. James Bradbury at Stonewater Housing Association. Really good to talk to you.
1: Thank you very much.
0: Now, coming up, we'll get the latest in business with Emma Powell, from the Times Business team. And there are warnings of a risk of chaos and uncertainty in the next American election. This is after the Supreme Court of the United States gave Donald Trump a win when it comes to the use of postal votes in the election. I'll tell you more about that. And there's a turmoil among the opposition parties. The Greens are arguing because they see their support dropping. I'm going to talk about that to the Times chief political correspondent. All of that coming up after the news with Will Holmes.
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3: Thank you, John. Police investigating a crash on Teesside are questioning further five people, including on suspicion of participating in organised crime. 17 people have now been arrested. Two men have been charged with drugs and weapons offences. Two officers were among seven people who died when their vehicle was hit by a Volkswagen being driven the wrong way down the A66 on Saturday morning. Lauren Somerville's the chair of the Cleveland Police Federation.
4: At the heart of this are two families whose loved ones aren't returning home. That is my focus. It's making sure that the rest of my colleagues know I'm here and I'm listening to them.
3: A court in America has rejected Ghislaine Maxwell's attempt to claim her conviction and prison sentence is a miscarriage of justice. The former girlfriend of late paedophile Jeffrey Epstein, serving a 20-year term for sex trafficking. US sources suggest the director of the CIA has flown to Russia for undisclosed talks. Flight data showed a mystery American military aircraft in Moscow earlier. And England cricket captain Joe Root says he's hacked off another player who's been involved in drinking-related allegations. Brydon Carse was pictured in handcuffs outside a nightclub in Derby. He's been dropped from the squad for the second test against Pakistan. And passengers are being warned of major rail disruption over the bank holiday weekend because of strike action at East Midlands Railway. For a news bulletin, when you want it, search for the Times Radio News Briefing on the Times Radio app.
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0: So let me just mention this. What better way is there for a cricket fan to bring in the new year? You can watch England take on South Africa with expert insight from the Times chief cricket correspondent and the legendary cricket captain Mike Atherton. This exclusive Times holiday package includes return flights to Cape Town, also nine nights at a four-star hotel, tickets to the third test match, and evening welcome drinks with Mike Atherton, the Times cricket correspondent Simon Wilde, and even more special guests. So just search Times Holiday Sport and you can see more information on that. 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
0: And here is Emma Powell from the business team. Hello to you, Emma.
10: Hi, John.
0: And the markets, what's new?
10: Yeah, it's a positive day for markets on both sides of the Atlantic, actually. So in London, the market's been boosted by the government's £10 billion affordable housing plan. We've had some big share price moves there, including from Vistry, which has actually faced quite a lot of trouble recently. So FTSE 100 on course to close up about 0.3%. And then despite this sort of fresh tariff war between the US and Canada, the US equity markets are actually in positive territory. So S&P 500 also just marginally about 0.1% in lunchtime trading in New York.
0: It's really interesting, isn't it? After Scott Bessent's declaration of D-Day war in the conflict with Iran, the market's just sort of shrugged its shoulders and kept going.
10: Well, I think that goes to speak to the markets just getting used to this level of uncertainty that we've had this year. They sort of seem to shrug things off fairly easily.
0: All right. Now, the National Wealth Fund, Emma, it's putting more than £70 million into reviving a former tin mine in Devon.
10: Yeah, this is an interesting one, actually. It's a company, Tungsten West, has had a bit of a checkered history, actually. So for the government, this is all about securing supply of critical minerals like tungsten, a market which is about 90% controlled by China. So for obvious reasons, they want to get some sort of domestic supply. So yes, the National Wealth Fund has invested about $71 million. That's coming in the form of equity funding and debt. And that's really going to allow Tungsten West, say, them to get to full production capacity by the start of next year. But actually, yeah, as I alluded to, it does come after repeated warnings from the company over their ability to continue to trade in the past. So it's been an interesting one.
0: And Lego is doing rather well.
10: Yeah, good first half for Lego. So revenue up about 21% during the first half of the year to about $4.8 billion. So they say they've been boosted by demand for World Cup and K-pop Demon Hunters. I don't know if you're familiar, which is the popular Korean sort of children's program made famous on Netflix, of course. So demand for those themed sort of toys has basically boosted them during the first half. And now actually they say they're looking to push further into the US market, despite all this sort of simmering political tensions that we have, obviously, over there.
0: Yeah, over that, all of that. We'll be talking more about that later on in the show, of course. Emma Powell, thank you.
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0: So, the United States Supreme Court has given a verdict, a judgment, which is rather to the liking of President Trump. It means he can get on with his cherished plan to, well, put some controls and restrictions on voting in America where they concern mail-in ballots. That is seen as a win for the president against Democrat opponents. Niall Stanage knows all about this. He's the White House columnist at The Hill. Hello to you, Niall.
11: Be with you, John.
0: So now, welcome. Tell us more then. We've got the Supreme Court giving a ruling which does whatever else it does allow the president to get started changing the regulation of voting rights.
11: Yes, it does move him further down that road. Now, this is, as court matters often are, a rather complicated matter, which I will try to explain as simply as possible. What the Supreme Court did was essentially lift an injunction that Democratic-led states had obtained to stop Trump in his tracks. The Supreme Court has not ruled on the constitutionality of his underlying plan. There is, in addition, a separate injunction which the Trump administration is fighting, which has not yet been lifted. So what they have done is lift a barrier to Trump enacting this, but not entirely cleared the way for it.
0: Okay, so we have then the Supreme Court giving this ruling and saying, as you tell us, that this isn't the last word on the legality or the constitutionality of using the Postal Service to restrict voting rights by mail. In particular, there would be lists of eligible voters, and the Postal Service's job would be to see that the mail-in voters were given to people who have the right according to that list, and that is seen by states as in an infringement on their control, their constitutional control of voting. But the final word on legality has not been given. But could it nonetheless now have a material effect on the coming midterm elections?
11: Yes, it could. And the material effect is perhaps more likely to be one of confusion or chaos rather than clarity. To make a long story short, John, some of the ballots, mail-in ballots for the midterm elections are due to be printed and sent out beginning early next month. We're within a couple of weeks of the date where some states begin this process. Now, obviously, you can't have a piecemeal approach where some states go with the Trump plan, perhaps if they have Republican leadership and others do not. There is obviously logistical concern as well as to whether states could comply in time, even if the legality of this ruling was upheld. And then just briefly, John, to get back to where you began that question, the states are adamant that they have the right under the Constitution to determine how elections should be run. Congress has some power to inform more uniform rules, but the president is not mentioned in that clause of the Constitution at all.
0: How far is it possible to say what the impact of this will be in the November midterms?
11: Well, I think, as I say, the direct impact in general is more likely to be one of chaos. If either in the midterms or in a subsequent election this rule went into effect, I think you would clearly see people struggle to get mail-in ballots on some occasions. There are real concerns about people who are legitimate voters being disenfranchised by administrative or clerical error. The pattern for mail-in voting has changed since President Trump started inveighing against it so vigorously through his political career. Used to be more Republican voters used mail-in ballots. Now it's more Democratic voters who do.
0: Yes, and part of the argument for this, the political argument, is that they want to make sure that only US citizens can vote and others who are not citizens with no right to vote cannot cast a vote illegitimately, illegally. But there is no significant record at all of that happening in the past, is there?
11: That's exactly right, John. There isn't any suggestion that that happens at a large scale. And if you just think about it, say, for example, you're an unauthorized immigrant and you're tempted to cast a ballot. You're assuming then that your ballot will somehow be decisive, often in races where there are hundreds of thousands or millions of votes cast, and that that potential for your ballot to be decisive outweighs the significant punishments that would occur if you were caught. That just on that basis, the equation, the calculus, doesn't seem to make a whole lot of sense. And that idea has been borne out when people have reviewed past elections and found that the amount of non-citizen voting is absolutely negligible.
0: Right, Niall Stannage, White House columnist at The Hill. Thank you for joining us, Niall.
11: Thanks, John.
0: Now, politics here. The Times is now reporting that the leader of the Green Party, Zach Polanski, is facing pressure from within his party, from activists, to be more left-wing. Senior grassroots figures are said to be worried that they're not doing enough to raise their party's popularity since Andy Burnham came in as Prime Minister. Aubrey Allegretti is the author of this. He's the chief political correspondent of the Times. Hello to you, Aubrey.
12: Good afternoon, John.
0: Hi. So we've got Green activists who are worried about losing support to Burnham's Labour. Just tell us more.
12: Yeah, it's quite an interesting story, this. I mean, we are obviously a month into Andy Burnham's premiership, and one of the big questions about the reconfiguration of politics and political allegiances is how much is somebody who is seen as being the figurehead of the kind of soft left of the Labour Party been able to stem what was a sort of considerable loss of voters on the left of Labour to rival parties like the Greens. And there's been a motion that's been put forward by four or five senior Green sort of grassroots activists, one who's on the Green Party Council, another a councillor themselves, and they are effectively saying that they think that a Burnham bounce is very, very likely. They think that the Greens have already seen a dip in support, evidenced by only getting 12% in the Greater Manchester mayoral by-election, and they basically want the Green Party to rewrite the rules that it gives to local organisers to put much more front and centre some of the Greens' big national policies that they think will help differentiate it from Labour, i.e. they think currently they're being too timid by talking about local issues, when actually they need to try and convince more of those sort of Labour-inclined voters who could be convinced to come over to the Greens to back them, because Andy Burnham isn't going to be enough of a change.
0: Right, so if these radical activists, or we want to see a shift to the left to try and bring back those who've drifted back to the Labour Party, what would that mean in policy terms?
12: So they have basically three specific requests for what they think should be on the sort of local campaign material. So think, for example, leaflets in council elections, of which there are quite a high number that happen outside of the normal electoral cycle due to by-elections. Their basic sort of three requests are promoting the Greens' policy of a wealth tax, which I think is levied on 1% of assets over £10 million, and 2% over £10 billion. Zapolansky says that that can raise between £15 billion and £25 billion. Mm. And so it is green policy, but they effectively think that the party's being too timid about promoting it in those local elections. The other asks are that they much more strongly criticise Labour over allowing the continued sale of a lot of arms to Israel and, of course, the government's dance on tackling climate change, which the Green Party argue is effectively sort of too slow and not ambitious enough. So those are their kind of three big asks for trying to show voters that Andy Burnham isn't sort of this kind of big panacea for people who might be swayed to the Greens.
0: Right, so I guess while the Labour government under Andy Burnham agonises about whether to just open up the North Sea gas and oil fields to whatever extent, the Green Party, certainly among these activists, their viewers don't even think about it.
12: Yeah, I mean, I think, to be honest, at the heart of this story, what is so interesting is to hear in these sort of senior grassroots figures' own words the level of concern there is within the party about, I'm trying to find the exact wording now, but they describe it as a period of stagnation. They basically say that there were obviously big gains for the Greens after Zach Polanski became leader last September, most notably obviously increasing its membership base by more than threefold, and then in electoral terms winning things like the Gorton and Denton by-election earlier this year, and then coming second in the local elections in terms of percentage vote share, beating both Labour and the Tories. But they are effectively saying they are worried about Burnham bounce.
0: Yes.
12: And that somebody who's seen as much support, more of a soft left figurehead leading the Labour Party, is going to stem the tide of people that are moving from Labour to the Greens. That would suggest, I think, that there's concern that there is a kind of ceiling that the Green Party is reaching.
0: Yes.
12: And like Reform, they're finding that momentum that they'd sort of built up has slightly stalled, and they're trying to figure out what the change in Prime Minister means for how they can try and find it again.
0: Right, and the polls, a selection of polls, tell us that Labour has taken lost support back from the Greens. But I guess the worry for Labour, perhaps, is this question of momentum. Things are going, or have been going, in the right direction for Burnham so far, but if he falters, and there are tough times coming for the government, well, the very same defectors could possibly re-defect again.
12: Absolutely, yes. We've seen, I mean, one of the big lessons of sort of recent political history is voters are becoming increasingly more volatile and less tribal. They used to vote for parties based on their own voting history and sometimes often their parents' voting history. And there were very sort of few swing voters. There's been so much more volatility recently that in 2019, we saw huge swathes of the country in the red wall that had previously backed Labour vote for the Conservatives in areas that never had done so before. And the same phenomenon replicated in 2024, where Labour were the beneficiaries of winning seats where they had previously never expected to win in sort of rural heartlands. Decades controlled by the Conservatives. And there is that question about how long the sort of Andy Burnham honeymoon is going to last. You hear some MPs say that they are basically giving him till September the 1st to kind of get his feet under the table and learn where the loos are. They're not all in Manchester, as one former minister quipped to me recently. Mm. But they are basically concerned that he hasn't been truly tested yet. Parliament's been in recess. He hasn't been scrutinised very much by journalists either, because he doesn't have to be, because he's kind of able to sort of decide what interviews he gives when. And a lot of the big sort of fundamental issues have been kicked down the track. That's whether that's sort of social care, deciding not to make big progress on it until after the Casey review next year, or, you know, other issues. So I think they are concerned that ultimately it's good that Burnham's inherited a little bit more popularity and drawn level pegging with Reform in the polls. That's definitely a success in Labour MPs' view. But they're concerned that it's all still quite a fragile sort of truce.
0: All right, Aubrey, great to talk to you. Aubrey Allegretti, the Chief Political Correspondent for The Times. Now, coming up here after 5 o'clock, we're going to be talking about the transfer of this vast trove of battlefield data from Ukraine to the United Kingdom. I'm going to be talking to the Times World Affairs editor, Catherine Philp, and get her thoughts on all of this. We've also been talking about the possibility or the threat of Russian retaliation against Britain. Well, turns out another one of our adversaries, Iran, has hacked a British energy facility. We're going to be talking about that too. And Donald Trump, the face-off with Canada. It goes on. It deepens. Did he really say he wanted to rename Lake Ontario as Lake America? Well, the answer is yes, he did. But before that, Giorgia Meloni, the Italian leader, her pollster, is going to be talking to me about the lessons from Italy for British Conservatives. Times now is 4:51. I'm John Pienaar on Times Radio Drive.
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0: So the Conservative leader, Kemi Badenoch, sat down for a chat over coffee in Rome with the Italian leader, Giorgia Meloni, earlier in the week. They have known each other a while. They are said to get on very well indeed. But now, one of Badenoch's predecessors as Tory leader, William Hague, has been telling Times Radio Breakfast that he believes Meloni is, whether or not she's the best role model for a Tory leader.
19: She's the most consistently popular leader around Europe, and not just with the far right, which she was associated with, because she's pursued sensible economic policies. And while she's Eurosceptic, she's not ripped up all the arrangements with the European Union. And although she's been a supporter of Trump, of course, recently, she's had a huge row with Trump. On social media, so she sticks up for herself. Well, this is a pretty good model for Kemi Badenoch.
0: Right, so what can Kemi Badenoch take away from a chat with Giorgia Meloni? Michaela Maritza is Giorgia Meloni's pollster, also the founder of the polling company Techne. Hello to you, Michaela.
20: Good afternoon. Thank you for inviting me. Well, yes, exactly. We all have read the Times coverage of the meeting between Giorgia and Kemi, and it's been very interesting. And what I think with regards Giorgia and her message behind between the lines to Kemi was that the point, one of the most important aspects regarding Meloni is that she represents a modern right, not a nostalgic one, a conservative right in its values, but reformist in its governing action. And I believe that also the Tories today can understand this concept well, because it belongs, traces back to the great tradition of British conservatism. I don't think Meloni is telling Kemi move to the centre or simply don't make deals with Farage. I think that the political message is much more interesting coming from Giorgia. Don't let your competitor decide who you are, because the British Conservative Party doesn't need Nigel Farage to explain what it means to be conservative. The Tories, having a long track history, a political culture, and a tradition far older than Reform UK. And that's why Badenoch problem shouldn't be asking, you know, whether moving a leader further to the right or further to the center. But I think that the message between the lines coming from Giorgia is think about your vision for Britain in the next 10 or 20 years.
0: Yeah.
20: This has been the success for Giorgia in the Italian government. And I think this is one of the key messages you passed on to Kemi.
0: Okay, well Kemi Badenoch tells us that one of the messages she received from Giorgia Meloni was be your own woman, stand your ground. Tell me, Michaela, what does that mean in campaigning terms? What does it mean in policy terms?
20: Well, Let's see what Giorgia Meloni's strategy has been during the last 3 years of government. First of all, one thing above all, don't let Farage set the agenda. Define the conservative identity. It's up to Cami. Listen to the voters, like Giorgia has done, and listen to the people more in general, like Giorgia has done. Thinking about economy, because in Italy the resulting picture of 3 years in government is favorable in terms of job, stable employment, stability, recovery of real income, investment, a better situation in public finances. This doesn't mean we don't have problems anymore, no, but this means the country has improved and has increased its going on the right way to recovery after difficult years, after the COVID pandemic, etc., etc.
0: Yeah.
20: So, please.
0: Yes, of course, economic stability and control of public finances and so on. Every party would say those are good things, though, wouldn't they, Michaela?
20: Yes, you're right, absolutely right, because common sense has no flag. So, probably every party should. But Cami Badenoch, they have a close relationship. They are friends more than leaders, and of their respective party. And I'm sure that Giorgia takes care of the UK future through the Conservatives, because it's important. They speak the same language. They are aligned in what can be the alignment for the future.
0: Yes.
20: And the message is, think to the economy, because the vote is an economy vote. It's an economic vote.
0: Well, they always say, don't they, that the economy is the issue that really turns elections. But in this country, in the UK, as in Italy, migration control is a very sensitive topic.
20: Oh, yes.
0: So from your experience, and I realise, of course, that Italy is Italy and the UK is the UK. They're not the same country. But from Giorgia Meloni's experience, is it possible to give any kind of advice on how to win the argument about migration control? When you have from the right, the Reform UK Party, challenging on ever stronger proposals, just as you do, of course, in Italy.
20: You have Reform UK in Italy. We have Vannacci with Futuro Nazionale, the new party at the right of the right, if I can say so. Well, migration is really a tricky issue in Italy. It's a big issue, and it's a big issue also for this government. So a real solution is very difficult, because of course we are in Europe, we abide to European rules. So there is a lot to change, but what we are facing at the moment with Vannacci, okay, Vannacci is not Farage, at least not completely. There are similarities in their electoral function and arena, because they capture dissatisfaction and demand for greater clarity on certain issues, which is migration is the first that Vannacci is dealing with. And he collects dissatisfaction on this specific topic. But of course, we have also to think that migration safety is one of the key topics.
0: Okay. Got to find a way to connect to people on this ever, ever sensitive issue. Under pressure in Italy, as Cami Badenoch is here in the UK from the right wing, in her case, Reform UK. I have to leave it there, though. Time is out. Let's again talk, I hope, before too long. Michaela Gomarizzo, Giorgia Meloni's pollster there. More coming up on Times Radio.
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0: It is just after five. I'm John Pienaar on Times Radio Drive, and here are the headlines. Ministers are being urged to free up prison spaces by reducing the number of former inmates who are being recalled to jail. Almost 10,000 inmates have been called back despite facing no new charges. And police investigating the run-up to the crash that killed seven people on the A66 have made five more arrests, taking the total to 17. And coming up, the UK is the first country to get access to Ukraine's flood of battlefield data. I'll be talking to the Times World Affairs editor Catherine Philp and to a British defence technology company for more on that story. And the chief executive of the National Cybersecurity Centre, formerly Chief Kieran Martin, is joining us to talk about a new newly revealed Iranian hack of a British energy installation.
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0: And now the news with Will Hobbs.
3: Thank you, John. Ministers are being urged to free up prison spaces by reducing the number of former inmates being recalled to jail. The government's early release scheme is due to free about 5,000 prisoners over the next year. There are almost double that number in jail after being recalled, despite facing no new charges. According to a report by criminal justice charity NACRO, only a fifth of recalled prisoners had committed a further criminal offence. Police looking into alleged criminality in the run-up to a crash that killed seven people on the A66 have made five more arrests, taking the total to 17. Detectives think five young men who died near Middlesbrough on Saturday might have had links to organised crime. The car they were travelling down the wrong way of a dual carriageway in went into a police vehicle, killing two officers. An undercover investigation released by Talk suggests people smugglers are using labour as a form of payment for small boat crossings to the UK. Journalist Christian Drogan managed to get on a dinghy by pretending to be a British criminal on the run in Calais.
4: On the French side, people are helping the smugglers and they have to work, say, 2 months, get people to the boats and set the boats off, that sort of thing. And then once they've done the 2 months or whatever period it might be, you're on your way to Britain.
3: The government's called Mr. Drogan's actions reckless, accusing him of making life more difficult for officers trying to stop the crossings. The Home Office says 48,000 have been prevented since Labour came to power 2 years ago. Canada says it will match US tariffs dollar for dollar and impose counter-levies on American steel, dairy, appliances and a range of other goods. It comes in response to 50% tariffs imposed by the Trump administration on a small percentage of Canadian goods as of Friday, in addition to existing US tariffs on Canadian steel, aluminium, automobiles and lumber. Canada's finance minister is François-Philippe Champagne.
21: On August 22nd, the United States of America imposed tariffs on 50% on approximately $28 billion in Canadian goods. Those tariffs will have real consequences for Canadian workers, businesses, and communities across our nation. Canada must respond, and today we are, in a proportionate, targeted, and strategic way.
3: And England Test cricket captain Joe Root says he's hacked off by bowler Brian Cass, who was dropped from the squad for the second test against Pakistan, pending an investigation into him being filmed handcuffed outside a nightclub on Saturday.
22: I've spoken to Brian. You know, when I first found out, my first concern was him as a person. As someone I've spent a lot of time with, been involved in this dressing room, you obviously develop personal relationships with players. He's very upset. Been very apologetic and understands his actions, and I'm sure when he gets his chance he will say that himself. But I don't think it's not the isolated incident itself. I think it's the fact that we continually keep making stupid mistakes away from the game, and it's detracting from what we're doing on the field.
3: It follows former captain Ben Stokes and bowler Gus Atkinson being banned earlier this summer for nightclub incidents that broke team protocol, and vice-captain Harry Brook being fined for an altercation with a bouncer in New Zealand before the Ashes last winter. For a news bulletin when you want it, search for the Times Radio News Briefing on any podcast platform.
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0: It's good to have your company here on Drive on Times Radio. I'm John Pienaar. Now, there's a reason that the Kremlin is baring its teeth and snarling publicly about attacking British targets involved in building drones for Ukraine to use against Russia. Now, one big reason for Russia's anger is the sight of Andy Burnham handing Ukraine blueprints that'll help build long-range missiles for strikes deeper into Russian territory. Another, though, is the news that Ukraine has offered a huge store of battlefield data and millions of images from the front line. The data, which was shared uniquely with Britain during the Prime Minister's visit to Kyiv, will be priceless in upgrading Britain's ability to spot and hit enemies in wartime and to identify threats to potential targets here at home. Now, all of it demonstrates the extraordinary advances that Ukraine has made in developing its war machine. And that just underlines the value of Ukraine as a partner in Western defence. Ukraine is among the strongest conventional military powers in Europe. So how does the West, how does NATO tap into that power and use it to build a Western defence capable of deterring Vladimir Putin's Russia from aggression? I wonder what you're thinking. Do send me a text, 87222. Start with the word Times or a tweet to @TimesRadio. Let's talk now to Catherine Philp, the World Affairs editor at the Times. Hello to you, Catherine.
6: Hi, John.
0: Good to have you here. So we've got then Ukraine, now the strongest conventional power in Europe, with this unique experience on the battlefield and in weapons development. And that is a significant moment, I think, for Western defence overall, isn't it?
6: I think it is, and I think it's part of what we've sort of seen an ongoing process of integrating Ukraine's experiences back into our own military planning and the production of weapons, at the same time as giving what expertise we have to Ukraine. So we're sharing, essentially, and a trusting relationship on the level of a NATO ally. I mean, well, it's one of the saddest things about that in preparing for war and trying to prevent war and defend about it, you lose out on the experiences you only get in warfare. And that is what has happened with Ukraine's military, why it has got so strong, got so much experience, was because it was attacked. So it makes a great deal of sense that we should be learning from Ukraine's experience as we give them our support. Because think about it, most people in the British military, in real terms, other than supporting allies like Ukraine on the ground, which we do have people doing, we've only most recently fought in wars of insurgency, and we don't have the experiences that Ukraine does in having been attacked and invaded by Russia.
0: Yeah, no, I mean, we know, and you know better than most of us, that Ukraine would dearly love to be able to join NATO, but it can't happen because NATO will not take in a new member engaged in an active border dispute. And there's also the certainty of a veto on membership. It only takes one member to veto a new member joining, and there are at least one, America, for example, but others in the Baltic who would say no. But there are other ways to work in partnership, aren't there? And Kyiv is really keen to act on this.
6: I think so, yeah. I mean, NATO, even in a formal sense, it has partner countries that work alongside the alliance and work very closely with it. It's also, NATO is kind of one of those organizations that is founded on the idea of there aren't surprises, there aren't great secrets. They're obviously at a military level and a tactical level, but they don't want to make any big strategic surprises. So in that sense, it's quite easy to work with NATO. But yeah, I think we're looking at something deeper here. Of course, what you don't get without formal membership, and Ukraine would so dearly want, is that Article 5 protection, that an attack on one is an attack on all. Well, as things stand with NATO at the moment, we don't really know if anyone in NATO has that, because we just don't know how the US would respond to a call for that. So the fact that, that any integration that Ukraine does with its European partners, we're seeing a lot more of that, and a lot of indeed weapons development that's happening on a multilateral level in Europe between Ukraine and its European partners, simply so that not everyone is dependent on the US and US made weapons and what amounts to a kill switch when you buy American.
0: Yes. I mean, look, now Kyiv has shared this battlefield data and photos with Britain. It could and presumably will happen in the case of other allies and friends and partners in the future. And that will help, as you say, building the militaries and military strength across the European alliance. Russia has very good reason, Catherine, to fear the potential of this.
6: Yes, it does. I rather suspect that there's something at a level beyond what we're seeing with just this sharing, that really this is probably about something that's going to happen in every country and in warfare going on from now, that this is probably to do with AI and how you train AI models on the information you take in. And of course, we would need that and that current experience of what's going on in Ukraine in order for us to train AI models, even if nobody's really decided yet where the ethical limits lie with using AI. I mean, it is already used in a lot of defense technology, but often in ways where there's ultimately a human decision-making process. So it's perhaps not as dystopian as it may sound at the moment. But yeah, I suspect that really that's that's the gold mine within the format of what they've handed over to us.
0: That is such an intriguing question, isn't it? We've got weapons now, and we will have soon, with the aid of technology handed over to Britain like this, we'll have the capability of autonomous warfare, of robots and drones who can pick out targets, who can kill targets, you know, on their own initiative. They can decide they're going to launch an attack, and you don't actually need some sort of operator in front of a computer screen watching it all go on. That is a matter of ethics rather than operational constraint, isn't it?
6: It is, and I don't really think that domestically or certainly globally that we've had those discussions about, you know, at what level some of the things that we already know are going on in certain areas of the world. We know that there is AI targeting using facial recognition going on. We have not had an open conversation about whether that's something that we as democratic countries are happy to see happen.
0: All right, Catherine, great to talk to you as always. Catherine Philp there, the World Affairs Editor at The Times. Now, we can get a perspective from Ross Exley, a perspective from the defence industry, because Ross is the Vice President of Defence Strategy at the British defence tech company Hadean, and was also previously an aide to John Healey, who was one of our defence secretaries and now is the Chancellor. Hello to you, Ross. Thanks for joining me.
7: Hi, John. Thanks for having me.
0: Good to talk to you. Can you just give us a perspective on how this battlefield data from Ukraine and these photos from the front, how are they going to be useful in developing weapons and capabilities?
7: Yeah, well, I agree with a lot of what Catherine said at the start of your piece there. So, for a start, this is a really good sharing moment for industry. We talk a lot about learning the lessons from the Ukraine. This is a manifestation of what that really means, which is getting battlefield data. Catherine's exactly right. This is about getting data that can train AI. So, for example, Hadean, at the minute, we have a partnership with a Ukraspec, a Ukrainian drone company. That's a bilateral agreement where we're trying to get their information to train our algorithms. This government-to-government agreement really opens up a real trove. So it's called the Avengers Lab. I think you'll have seen there's 5 million images, for example, that are tagged, so it's clean, cleansed data with information alongside it that can give you real insights. And for a simulation company like mine, you'd be able to also start getting foresight from this, so understanding what occurred, what was the preceding incident, and then what was the response to that incident. And the more data you have to train these, much like the annoying bicycles you click before access to a lot of things on the internet now, the more the algorithms can learn and do a better job. I just make sort of one more point, actually. I think if you read the announcement carefully, this is in particular about a problem set that Ukraine's having on critical national infrastructure, one that we could have in the future, and one that spans beyond military use, civilian as well, so very much a defensive and resilience purpose. And I think that's sort of really important to note. So it's not necessarily all about the hard-edged offensive business.
0: So give me just an example of how this data is going to help protect our infrastructure, whether it's a factory, whether it is an energy installation. How will this make them better protected?
7: So what it will do is it'll allow us to, let's say an energy infrastructure is attacked, and that could be, in this case, an adversary, although that is the kind of threat that we face via different means in this country. It'll allow you to find out what were the preceding incidents to that. So you might be looking at CCTV, at drone footage, to work out what was happening in and around that location before the incidents occurred. You'll have noticed one of the companies that's going to be looking at this data is a fiber optic company. So very much looking at how many sensors and what sort of data feeds you can tie in to work out really what was going on in and around that location. You can gain insight to that, but then you want to be looking at, okay, if that's what we know is going to happen in the run-up to an incident, how do we become better prepared when we see those type of things coming? Because this could be a week out, a day out, hours out, and it allows you to prepare your response as a nation, whether that's distributing the energy, finding alternative means of getting the energy, or just protecting your site physically. That's the kind of insight that these products can give. But it needs data and it needs learning first.
0: Okay, now on the battlefield, just lastly, the policy at the moment is there would always be a human being at a screen in control of the offensive operation that's taking place. And you can see why people might wish to see that happen. But are we now pretty much at the point where you don't need it, where a weapon, a drone, some sort of offensive system, a war robot, could pick out a target and kill an enemy and do that accurately, entirely on its own judgment and initiative?
7: I'm not sure about its own sort of judgment initiative, because obviously it's been trained and controlled by humans anyway. This stuff doesn't necessarily go on its own. I think it's definitely a policy point, as Catherine pointed out. There's not necessarily been the debate. The UK's policy is a person in the loop. I think it's very much about augmenting human capacity. So battlefield decision makers, military commanders now, have lots and lots of data that they need to synthesize very quickly. And they need help doing that to actually make the best targeting decision, the most humane, the most proper decision that they can possibly make. And I think that's only a good thing. And the speed at which these decisions need to be made now is incredibly quick. And I think that the adversary has this. We must have it as well to give our militaries the best chance of success.
0: But warfare moving as quickly as it does, you have to believe that it's likely that, you know, over time, more of this initiative will be given to the robots, to the AI, and that will be a concern.
7: That will be a concern, and you're absolutely right. The technology is there to do this stuff. This is very much a case of technology being at the leading edge, governments, decision makers, policy makers needing to make the decisions based on our democratic government's kind of mandate. So, you know, technology companies are out there to build it, but ultimately, that is a proper political and policy conversation that needs to be had.
0: All right. Well, Ross, thank you so much for joining us. Ross Exley, the defence tech company, Hadium. Now, let's talk about housing. Andy Burnham having unveiled new funding for house building. Now, one of the recipients of the money is going to be the mayor of the West Midlands, who is getting £409 million to boost the building of 3,200 new social homes. Richard Parker is the mayor of the West Midlands, and he's with us now. Hello to you, Richard.
8: Hi, John.
0: Hi. So give me your thoughts, your reaction to the news today of the first tranche of this money, £10 million, bring about social housing.
8: I couldn't be more delighted. I'm really pleased, not just for the fact that we've got the allocation, but the difference it will make to families in great housing need here in the West Midlands. I've done as much as I can with the resources I've got to deliver social housing. In fact, since I got elected, we've delivered over 1,000 new homes with support of the government. And this will allow us to continue that programme. It was one of my priorities when I got elected to deliver, you know, a really ambitious programme of social and affordable housing. And that now we'll be able to take that forward with, you know, the resources the government have allocated today.
0: And I know that you've got a particular concern about children having to live in temporary accommodation. You've seen it in your area. Just tell us a bit about the experience of those families, those children, and yours looking at it all in the round.
8: There are many of them in a really desperate situation, often families in one room, you know, sharing cooking facilities with others, often in insecure accommodation that is very expensive and very, very poor quality. And it's not the way to live, and it's not the way to raise a family, and it's not the way to give, you know, children the stability they need to get on with their lives. And indeed, I may have spoken to you about this before, I remember, you know, shortly after I got elected, I visited a school in inner city Birmingham where that day, you know, two of the children of the school and their mother had been evicted overnight by a rogue landlord. And if it wasn't for the teachers making a contribution so they could stay in a hotel for 3 or 4 nights, they would have been sleeping on the streets. And sadly, in this region, in the West Midlands, that's an experience that families can suffer and experience, you know, every day. So it's a really big opportunity for us to make a big difference to people's lives. And, you know, I'm so pleased that the priorities that I've got are also the priorities of Andy Burnham's government, so I couldn't be more delighted.
0: So tell me, Rich, would even £409 million, which is what you're getting in your area, will even the 3,200 new social homes that you can build with that money, will that make much of a dent in the problem, just within your own area?
8: Oh, it will. my predecessor delivered 46 units of social housing over 7 years. We've delivered over 1,000 already. This will allow us to do more. And every family we take out of temporary accommodation is a family that are able to build, you know, a stability here and build a future for themselves. So it is one, you know, the difference is really significant. I've visited, I remember visiting Warsaw, a family that had the first secure home since their kids were born. Their three children were now teenagers. They had somewhere to play outside, but more importantly, the certainty that their school they were going to would be their school, you know, for the foreseeable future. And the anxiety that home, the fact that home had, lifting the anxiety for the parents of those children was in itself really, really significant. And it would allow them to lead and live, you know, better lives and make the most of themselves. And that is a sort of difference. That is the difference that homes like this will help us deliver.
0: Right, now this £10 billion, it is...

0: elected is a mayor wanted the Prime Minister to hold back a programme like this, of this scale, until councils had the capacity and capability to deliver. So he's done absolutely the right thing.
1: Is that the problem, that councils can't take the money and use it as it should be?
0: Well, it's been decades, John, since councils have built homes. They've been hollowed out. They've gone through, you know, they went through, you know, 15 years of austerity under the previous government. They don't have, they have very few planners. They don't have direct labour organisations. They don't have architects. And they don't have, you know, sort of developer expertise. So it is absolutely right to work through existing mechanisms, which are largely the housing association sector, to deliver on this round of funding in future, you know, a future round, or in the future, helping councils build up capability. There is a possibility, I think, a hope for all of us, that they will be a part of the delivery system for these homes of the future. But it's absolutely right and really critical. And I don't think any of us that were elected could have defended the position of delaying the building of tens of thousands of social homes simply because we wanted to wait until that time where councils had that capability. That would have been wrong, and it would have not served certainly the people I represent in the West Midlands in the way I want to serve them.
1: All right, Richard Parker, Mayor of the West Midlands, thank you.
0: Thank you.
1: Coming up, I'm going to be talking to a former cyber security leader for the British government. This follows the revelations of an Iranian hack of a power plant here in the UK. That is coming up. It's 5:24. I'm John Pienaar on Times Radio Drive.
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1: We've been discussing the threat from Russia of retaliation over the United Kingdom's closer relationship with Ukraine. But what about Iran? A government spokesman has now confirmed that hackers affiliated to Iran conducted an attack last month that shut down a small UK power plant. Kieran Martin is the former chief executive of the National Cybersecurity Centre, and he's here now. Hello to you, Kieran.
6: Hello, John.
1: Kieran, lovely to talk to you. Now, we shouldn't be alarmist, and there's no need, I guess, to be alarmist, but it's obviously concerning, isn't it, that it was possible for hackers linked to Iran to hack a power plant here in the UK?
6: Let me say two things that might appear in contradiction, but I think they're important to set the scene. One is, I've seen this described in some commentary as the most impactful or successful from the adversary point of view attack ever on British critical infrastructure. That simply isn't the case. In my own time in office, a few weeks after we were operational as the new National Cybersecurity Centre, you may recall in 2017, 30 NHS trusts and 600 GP surgeries sending patients away. You may recall I recall having to send an emergency team up to Redcairn Cleven Council because children's services were offline and vulnerable children were at risk. Here, it took reporters from the Daily Telegraph to actually figure out something had happened at all. So in terms of actual disruption to things that people care about, it was negligible. Yeah. The government's been very tight-lipped, and it appears to have been a very, very, very small plant. So in that case, there's a bit of perspective. This was way short of anything disruptive in terms of our power supply. However, there is a lot of geopolitical stability around at the moment across the pond in the United States. It looks like, again, the government in America hasn't quite confirmed who was responsible, but there have been serious problems at water treatment plants in a dozen United States states, and that's believed to be Iran. As you said in your introduction, John, we know that Russia has the capability of undermining critical infrastructure if it sees fit, if tensions escalate, and that China has put in place plans for extreme circumstances where it might do the same. So it is a reminder, albeit in the grand scheme of things, a reasonably insignificant one, of the fact that critical infrastructure is vulnerable to these disruptive cyber attacks, and we've got to protect it, particularly as the world gets more and more unstable.
1: Okay, so we hear your point, we hear your context, but you don't deny, how could you, that this is still a worrying thing to have happened. And I do wonder, how easy or difficult would this have been to execute, Kieran? I've seen cyber hacking attributed to highly skilled gangs. I've seen it attributed to maybe a militia.

0: precocious teenager sitting up in his attic bedroom? Is it a simple matter to hack a power plant?
1: As ever, John, and frustratingly, it depends. So with individual bits of localized computer networks, it can be quite easy if they're unprotected. With hard physical infrastructure like power plants, it is more complicated. There's more resilience built into the system, and also they're more bespoke, specifically built systems. So for teenage hackers, for example, the script kiddies, as they're sort of stereotyped in the cybersecurity world, there are these. There's this repository, you may have heard of it, called GitHub, where there's billions of lines of code where they can learn and train and look at all these vulnerabilities and so forth. For individual bits of the energy system, it doesn't work like that. So a determined hacker can probably do something that kind of looks impressive, as in this case, but actually posing a threat to the overall integrity of an energy system is a lot harder, and as it should be. That doesn't mean, however, that we don't need to improve the resilience of some of these critical systems. We absolutely do. And one of the problems for many years, it used to frustrate me enormously, is sort of economic and regulatory. We, you know, regulate energy for pricing, we regulate telecoms for pricing, we regulate banks and all these other things for service provision. We've until recently not really regulated most of them for security, and until a new piece of legislation gets passed by Parliament, and it's about halfway through its parliamentary stages, the energy sector doesn't actually have these obligations. It's about to, so I hope that the industry takes the opportunity that the law now requires it to toughen things up a bit, because as I say, this is not a near miss, this isn't a disaster. If we're trying to aim for, at no stage should no single wind turbine or whatever it is be disrupted. That's just aiming for pointless perfection, and there's no point in that. But do we need to increase the resilience of the overall system? Absolutely.
0: So it is possible to make a power plant, say, secure from hackers. Is there such a thing as complete security?
1: No, there's never complete security in anything. What there can be, and I think industrial systems give you this chance, is a bit of resilience and backup. So you have to, I mean, in theory, you can always get overwhelmed by something. But in theory, you can. In practice, you can make it incredibly hard to do extremely disruptive damage to a power system as a whole. And that's why these measures are important. And that's why, in this case, perspective is important. Because if your measure of success for the defenders of the UK is there must never be a single incident at any UK energy facility, that's never going to happen. And it would be ruinously expensive and time-consuming to even try to do it. If your measure is a resilient functioning power system, and this is just in cybersecurity, I know there are other issues affecting supply, then there is more we can do. And also, it has not failed in this case. It's important to realize that we've got enough to worry about without exaggerating some things that are that have happened already.
0: All right, thank you, Kieran. That's Kieran Martin, the former chief executive of the National Cybersecurity Center. Now, coming up after six, just about half an hour's time, Pina and friends, I'm going to be joined by the associate editor at the Sunday Times, Josh Glancy, and by the Spectator's assistant editor, Isabel Hardman. But we'll have the latest for you before that on this rapidly developing trade war between America and Canada. And we'll be finding out who perhaps the White House might fancy as the next Secretary General of the United Nations, who might get that job. It's got to change hands at around the end of the year. And the government says that prisoner early release schemes are necessary to avoid jails becoming overrun. So why has it pulled almost 10,000 inmates back in? I'll be talking to the Times Home Affairs editor. Now, though, the news with Will Hobbs.
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3: Thank you, John. It's understood the father of a teenager who died in Saturday's deadly crash on Teesside had his property rammed shortly beforehand. Police investigating the circumstances have made a further five arrests, taking the total to 17. One person's been charged with possession of a firearm, while another's accused of drugs offences. US media's reporting America's spy chiefs flown to Russia for undisclosed talks in Moscow. The CIA has not confirmed Director John Radcliffe's movements. Millions of women across England can now order HPV self-testing kits, which they can use at home. It's being described as a game-changer for cervical screening. Athena Lamnisos, chief executive of Eva Peel, a gynaecological cancer charity, says this will make a real difference.
4: It's very important, even if you are vaccinated that you continue to attend screening when called, but there's a huge unvaccinated population who also need to attend screening. And that's what we're hoping that this home testing option will really offer.
3: Some American goods could become more expensive in Canada after fresh import taxes were announced on around 700 products, including cheese. The neighbouring countries are ramping up tariffs in an escalating trade war. And Amy Winehouse's award-winning album, Back to Black, is getting a bumper reissue to mark 20 years since its release. Fans will be able to listen to new B-side tracks and a live recording of a performance from Amsterdam in 2007. For a news bulletin when you want it, search for the Times News Briefing on any podcast platform.
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0: Let's have a look ahead to breakfast on Times Radio from 6 tomorrow morning. Callum McDonald alongside Kate McCann. And Callum is on the line. Hi to you, Callum.
11: Hi, John. How are you?
0: I'm well. So what are you thinking, Callum?
11: Tomorrow, John, we're going to sort of pivot lots of our discussions around the new energy price cap announcement. So this is the energy price cap for later on into the year, which we're expecting to go up, which is yet more bad news, really. When it comes to that sort of autumn cost of living squeeze that's being anticipated, the energy price cap is going to be a part of that. And one of the expectations on the energy price cap increase, which of course doesn't sort of determine precisely what your bills will be, but determines a sort of average understanding for an average household of what it will be, is that it will wipe out that VAT removal on electricity bills that the Chancellor so kindly offered not all that long ago. But yeah, that will be written off basically by the rise in the energy price cap. And so among others tomorrow, we will be hearing from the Energy Secretary on the programme. And I think energy, John, is going to be such a huge part of the next few months. It's already been a huge part of the last couple of years, of course. But Andy Burnham has to wrestle with a number of factors. One, the cost of living, for sure, which is definitely going to be affected tomorrow. Two, though, is the build-up to the budget, a couple of months away, but he is desperately looking for cash. Where on earth can he find money? And in an energy context, if you were to go and speak to my my friends and relatives in the northeast of Scotland, they would be banging down the door of Number 10, and indeed Number 11, saying, look in this direction, and we can offer you quite a lot of cash to help you with your various predicaments when it comes to fiscal trade-offs. So I do wonder if there's going to be any nudge in that direction in the coming weeks. Will Rosebank, will Jackdaw be approved, these oil and gas fields in the North Sea? Will Andy Burnham find some growth and find some revenue there that he can start throwing around when it comes to offsetting the cost of living? I think these are the sorts of things we need to start wrestling with, even if it is a couple of months to go until the budget.
0: All right, fascinating stuff coming up with you and Kate tomorrow on Breakfast on Times Radio from 6. Thank you, Callum.
11: Thanks, John.
0: Now, let's talk about the UN. The race to be the next UN Secretary General is quietly underway, but it is underway. As Antonio Guterres, his time in that job comes to a close later in the year, there are already 8 candidates who are on the list of possible contenders. 3 of them are men, 5 of them are women, but no one can tell us who will get the job. Lord Mark Malloch Brown, who's a former Deputy Secretary General of the United Nations, is here. Hello to you, Mark.
12: Hi, John.
0: Hi, welcome. Tell us about the manoeuvring which is going on now behind the scenes at the UN ahead of the appointment at the end of the year or so.
12: That's right. It has so far been a sort of quiet race, and I think that's a reflection of the sort of doldrums that the United Nations is currently in. This is not a great moment for the organisation. The current Secretary General is felt to have been overwhelmed by events, not entirely his fault. The Trump presidency has made multilateralism a really hot seat to sit on and a very difficult one. So the candidates who have come into the race are principally from Latin America and women, because are the largest single group, because there was an understanding that it was Latin America and the Caribbean's turn, and that it was definitely after 8 male secretary generals time for a woman. But even that assurance is now somewhat in doubt, as the Americans, but others as well, make it clear that they don't feel bound by that, if you like, convention. So while there are a couple of very strong women in the race who I suspect would make fine secretary generals, it's not at all clear that it will either be a woman or from Latin America.
0: And there will be a pretty hot competition to get the job, with national leaders presumably doing their best to get the job for their country. The permanent members of the Security Council, they can't be a contender because, well, they've got enough clout already. That's the argument. So can't be an American, can't be British, can't be France, Russian or Chinese. But those countries will be pretty active when it comes to the lobbying and the plate spinning and manoeuvring, won't they, Mark?
12: They will. And, you know, it is a strange race because you've got amongst that P5, particularly the Americans, the Russians and the Chinese, who are felt to apply this time round a particularly stern sort of criteria that they don't want a Secretary General who's going to make trouble and stir things up too much. And so you've had a most, and even by normal standards, remarkably quiet campaign where none of the candidates have really expressed strong points of view about anything in case they offend one of those three. And at the same time, you've got the 193 members of the General Assembly saying, hang on, why have these 5 countries got such disproportionate power? 2 of them, at least, the United States and Russia, are in complete breach of the UN Charter at the moment. The US for what it did in Venezuela and now Iran, Russia for what it's done in Ukraine. Why should they have this privileged position of selectors? And so there's a second sort of tension in play between the General Assembly, which would like to have much more say over the choice, and the P5, who are protecting their privileges. And I have to say, so far, the British, who I rather hope would sort of break from the pack and take a principled stand and say, where with the General Assembly may we get the best candidate possible, are instead sort of tucked in there with the rest of the P5, which is not a good place for them to be.
0: Right. I mean, inevitably, there's a certain amount of controversy surrounding the Trump administration. There's been reports that President Trump would quite like the idea of installing or seeing installed as Secretary General of the UN, Gianni Infantino, who is absolutely besieged in the position of head of FIFA, the Football International Federation. And you've got Jared Kushner mentioned too, the president's son-in-law, who's also performs as an envoy. Do you take those reports seriously? Do you think that's plausible?
12: No, I don't. I mean, Jared Kushner is an American, so it's not going to happen for the reason you said earlier, John. In the case of Infantino, Trump, I think, was trying to create a bit of a diversion. It was a moment when Infantino was still enjoying the sort of laudatory commentary of a successful World Cup, and before he plunged into this crisis of his own making by trying to sell off part of FIFA. And so at the time, I think Trump wanted to distract attention from one of the candidates who probably is quietly a bit more of the favourite of the Americans than the others, which is a man called Rafael Grossi of Argentina, who runs the Atomic Energy Authority, their agency internationally, does the nuclear watchdog role. And, you know, I think Trump thought, float the Infantino name and then people won't say, really see who I'm supporting. So I'm not quite sure how serious a proposal it was.
0: No, it sounds most unlikely, but then, you know, you learn never to rule out the merely most unlikely. It's great to talk to you, Mark. Thank you so much.
12: Thanks, John.
0: That's Mark Malloch Brown there, former Deputy Secretary General of the UN. So, now let's talk about the trade war between the United States and Canada, because Canada is striking back. Just this afternoon, while we were on air, the Finance Minister of Canada, François-Philippe Champagne, he announced retaliatory measures against America.
13: Today I'm announcing that Canada will match the United States tariffs dollar for dollar, rate for rate. Effective September 8, Canada will impose counter tariffs of up to 15%, 25%, or 50% on 27.6 billion in imports from the United States of America. For each product, our tariff would match the American tariff on the same type of Canadian good.
0: And it would add up to a hit of some $27 billion against American trade. So, yes, this is really, really warming up. And meanwhile, President Trump, he's having a shot at the Ontario Premier, Doug Ford, who is not exactly a big admirer of Donald Trump.
14: You know, your own people, President Trump, don't even like you. And they're going to speak loud and clear when it comes to the midterms. And if I was allowed to, I'd be down there door knocking. I've dealt with guys like you my whole life. And guess what? Y'all become losers because you're a loser. I have more courage, more brains in my baby toe than he has in his whole body. I've been in this game a lot longer than he has. I got skin on me like an alligator. And you think an insult from him hurts me? Well, bring it on, buddy. I'm ready. Bring it on. I have a lot of real estate on my ass, so he has a lot of room to kiss my ass.
0: Okay, and if you were offended by that language on the part of the Ontario Premier, as no doubt Donald Trump was meant to be, apologies on our side. Let's now welcome Gavin Bay, the Wall Street Journal's trade and economic policy reporter. Hello to you, Gavin.
15: Hi, John. We're back again.
0: We're back again. And if we didn't know already, and we did, it's not just business. This is personal, isn't it?
15: Yes, absolutely. I think, you know, you see Premier Ford there really trying to get under Trump's skin and the skin of his team and play, you know, some rhetorical games that Trump plays as well. I think, you know, this is just part of the escalation that we see happening that could explode into a broader trade conflict between these two countries. We're not there quite yet. The new U.S. tariffs only cover about 5% of Canadian exports to the United States. But then you see a retaliation happen, then they retaliate against our retaliation, and it's easy to see how this thing could spin out of control.
0: And it's likely to happen that way, isn't it? Isn't it, Gavin? Because, well, the president and the administration have already made clear, if Canada comes back at us, we'll go back at them again, and so on and so on.
15: Indeed, but there's an interesting wrinkle here. So yesterday, President Trump, after Canada said they would retaliate, President Trump said, okay, I'll retaliate again. And he threatened to increase tariffs on Canadian automobiles to 50%. And also, increase some of the steel tariffs that haven't been about 50% up to 50% as well. Here's the thing, though. Those tariffs would only take effect in January of next year. So we're talking more than 4 months from now. And that signals to me that the Trump administration is saying to Carney's government, you can come back to the table. We can start these discussions again, because obviously having an escalatory trade war right now would not bode well for Trump and the Republicans in the midterm elections. There are a number of states that have competitive Senate elections, House races as well. And, you know, that trade war with Canada is not popular there.
0: And well, and we have seen in the course of this tariff story, we've seen the president put his foot on the gas and then hit the brake very, very shortly afterwards when the counter pressure gets very strong. But what on earth do you make, and I think I know the answer to this, what do you make about this curious turn in the tone of the rhetoric when you have President Trump talking about renaming Lake Ontario and calling it Lake America? It sounds almost childish, but maybe we should be used to that.
15: It sounds almost childish. I think he's done kind of rhetorical turns like this, whether it was on Greenland or the Gulf of Mexico / America. But I think that what your listeners should know is that this is what they do when they don't have substantive policy actions to take in response here. And so these are kind of distractions. They're things that Trump, thinks up on his own or with some close aides, just while he's sitting in the residence sometimes. And that when those things are happening, it's good to watch the ball rather than the player, right? What are the actual policy actions that are happening? Mm. Right now, there's only new U.S. tariffs on 5% of Canadian exports to the U.S. The next U.S. retaliation doesn't happen till January. And yesterday, we saw J.D. Vance, Scott Bessent, both say that we could come back to the negotiating table. So while there is a war of words, and Trump and Ford love to get at each other in that way and love to try to assert themselves as dominant in this relationship, I think, when you look at the policy actions, we could see cooler heads prevail in the months to come.
0: Okay, that is a useful perspective. Gary Bate at the Wall Street Journal, thank you. But of course, there is a cost. There is a price to be paid for what's happening right now. And let's talk to Matt Johnson about that, who's the chief executive and the co-founder of Collective Arts Brewing. That's an independent craft brewery in Ontario. Hello to you, Matt.
16: Hello. Thanks for having me on.
0: Good to have you here. What are you thinking watching this play out, Matt?
16: I'm thinking I'm happy to see Canada standing up to a bully. There's no really better way to say that. Donald Trump is, effectively has been able to push everyone around, and they've conceded. So it's nice to see Mark Carney and the government stand up.
0: All right. Now, what does it mean for your business, your corner of the drinks industry? How's it affecting your operations and your sales?
16: Yeah, we have a decent amount of sales that ship to the United States. They will be disrupted significantly. It will be really tough for us to absorb that margin. So we'll likely have to manage our way with next to no margin and work with our distributors to be supportive through that. But we'll stand tough and really focus on maintaining the business we've established over the last 10 years in the US, but really focus on domestic growth. We've diversified our business across different beverage categories. And then to be honest, international, and a focus that was a significant piece of our business prior to the pandemic that also disrupted that. But we're seeing more and more distributors reach out to us as they're less interested in carrying American products and see Canada as a friendly ally.
0: Yeah, look, this tariff war is intended on the American side to squeeze businesses such as yours. Are you having to think of anything drastic, like maybe moving some of your operations to America?
16: Yeah, we're definitely trying to avoid that. We're trying to avoid playing into Trump's hands. So we'll do everything we can to keep it all produced in Canada. And then, as I say, look to diversify. Canada, it's a bit of a wake-up call for Canada and should be for the rest of the world. Most of our shelves are dominated by American products. Even if they're produced here locally, the value to the Canadian economy is about six times less to have a multinational producing here because they're taking the profits back. So for us, hopefully we're going to see Canadians rally behind the flag and not only purchase Canadian-made, but also Canadian-owned products.
0: I mean, you need a bit of buy Canadian in the minds of your customers. Is there a good sign of that happening?
16: Yeah, definitely. And I think the ratcheting up of this will cause people to lean in. I think, you know, before you don't know whether this is rhetoric, the escalation, or if it will be real. Now that it is real, I expect to see consumers really rally behind that. And as I say, you know, we're going to ratchet up our shipments internationally as well.
0: All right. Matt Johnson, good to talk to you, who is the boss at Collective Arts Brewing. That's an independent brewery in Ontario. Let me just tell you about this. Hugo Rifkin, he has a great guest tomorrow. It's Louis Mosley. He's the chief executive of the controversial AI company Palantir UK. He's going to be talking about his company and the work in defence and in the NHS. So Louis Mosley tomorrow at 12:30 with Hugo Rifkin. And coming up in about 7 minutes' time, Pino and Friends with Josh Glancy from the Sunday Times and Isabel Hardman from The Spectator. Before that, though, the government is warned that it's undermining its prisoner early release scheme by calling almost 10,000 inmates back into jail. We'll talk about that. It's 5:53. I'm John Pino on Times Radio Drive.
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0: Now, the Times is reporting that ministers are being urged to free up prison spaces by cutting the number of former inmates who are being recalled to jail. Matt Dathan is the Home Affairs editor of the Times, and he has this story. Hello to you, Matt.
22: Good afternoon, John.
0: Welcome, Matt. Do tell us more.
22: Yes, well, this time next week, we will be reporting probably live about the government's final decision on who is going to be released early and who's not going to be released early. But in the run-up to that, the Ministry of Justice are trying to free up as much space in prisons as possible. And NACRO, the criminal justice charity, has done some excellent new analysis which shows the number of people being recalled to prison is at such a high now that they're actually, the number of people being recalled to prison is more than the number of people being released for the first time in history. And it shows that there's nearly 10,000 people currently in prison who were recalled to jail for no further criminal charges. They simply breached their probation license conditions. And what NACRO is saying is you've really got to fix the issue of recall and too many people being recalled for trivial reasons. Right. And that in that way, you would free up vital space that could be taken up by the kind of dangerous criminals you don't want to release early.
0: So tell me, Matt, why is this happening and why is it getting worse? As you tell us, it's not about people getting out of jail and then reoffending. It's for reasons which you describe as trivial. And that number seems to be going up. Can you explain why that might be?
22: Yeah, so just to be clear, that obviously there are some reasons that are not trivial for why people are recalled to prison without committing a further offence. It might be for breaking a curfew, for example, or contacting a victim who you're not meant to be contacting, or some other licence condition. But there are lots of trivial reasons why they're being recalled. And for example, being late or missing a probation appointment, not having a fixed abode. As we know, thousands of prisoners are released every year without having a home to go to, and so imposing a curfew is pretty meaningless, because they will simply automatically breach that every night because they don't have a home to go to. There are several different reasons for this. I mean, the number of people recalled to prison has doubled in the last 5 years, just to give you an idea of the scale of it. I mean, the probation officers are becoming more trigger happy. They're much more cautious about former prisoners out and on license, and are worried that it will come back to haunt them if they don't recall them to prison. There's other reasons, for example, the new measures that the government brought in early this year that it requires every person recalled to prison to be recalled for a minimum of 56 days rather than 14 or 28 days. And obviously that is clogging up space as well.
0: Yeah.
22: So various different reasons why, but the numbers are going up and up.
0: So the solution, if solution is the right word, is that the Justice Department, they have the final say. They can tell the probation service to cut these released prisoners a bit more slack and don't put them back behind bars unless you absolutely feel that's necessary.
22: Nat Crowe suggests an escalating ladder of intervention. You have a lot of different punishments before the last resort of putting them back in prison. And that could be, for example, tougher licensing conditions. So perhaps an even tougher curfew or more restrictions on what you can do and can't do. For example, alcohol bans or the like. So they're suggesting that you can punish people in the community without actually having to send them back to prison.
0: Okay, and now meanwhile, you tell us, remind us that in about a week's time, we'll be hearing the government's decisions on the early release scheme. They'll decide who's to be let out, on what terms, and having committed which offence. Of course, the truth is that no solution is going to please everyone by a long chalk.
22: Absolutely not. And we already know, because they announced a few weeks ago, that certain cohorts would be excluded, so rapists, serious charged sex offenders and groomers. But Andy Burnham said he wants to go a step further. He wants the MOJ to find a way of blocking the release of PC Andrew Harper's killers. And in doing so, the Ministry of Justice are grappling with an incredibly difficult, legally challenging dilemma of how you do so. And one of the ways they've proposed doing it, as the Times reported last week, is excluding all those convicted of a similar charge of unlawful acts of manslaughter. Mm. But in doing so, and not excluding all people convicted of manslaughter, you would not exclude people convicted of voluntary manslaughter, which is a more serious crime. And a lot of domestic killers are convicted of voluntary manslaughter, okay, which is effectively murder reduced through other defences.
0: All right, Matt Dathan, thank you so much. That's Matt Dathan, the Home Affairs editor at The Times. Pino and Friends, coming up.
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0: It's 6 o'clock. I'm John Pienaar. Welcome to Pienaar and Friends. Tonight, that is Josh Glancy, the associate editor at the Sunday Times, and Isabel Hardman, the assistant editor at the Spectator. Lots to talk about. Tell me what you're thinking. Send me a text, send me a tweet, and we can chat after the news with Will Hobbs.
1: Thank you, John. Ministers are being urged to free up prison spaces by reducing the number of former inmates being recalled to jail. The government's early release scheme is due to free about 5,000 prisoners over the next year. But there are almost double that number in jail after being recalled, despite facing no new charges. According to a report by criminal justice charity NACRO, only a fifth of recalled prisoners had committed a further criminal offence. Police looking into alleged criminality in the run-up to a crash that killed 7 people on the A66 have made 5 more arrests, taking the total to 17. Detectives think 5 young men who died near Middlesbrough on Saturday night have had links to organised crime. The car they were travelling down the wrong way of a dual carriageway in went into a police vehicle, which killed 2 officers. An investigation released exclusively by Talk suggested migrants are working for people smugglers in exchange for a free small boat crossing across the channel. Journalist Christian Drogan's gone undercover and managed to get on a dinghy.
2: On the French side, people are helping the smugglers and they have to work, say, 2 months, get people to the boats and set the boats off, that sort of thing. And then once they've done the 2 months or whatever period it might be, you're on your way to Britain.
1: Mr. Drogan claims the traffickers themselves also got onto the boats to make sure they leave before pretending to be ill en route so they can effectively get a lift back to France. French authorities are compelled to help anyone experiencing difficulties. Former head of UK Border Force, Tony Smith, gave his reaction.
3: It's pretty obvious that they are going back to France, not because they're worried about the choppy seas further out in the channel, they're because they want to pursue their business. So they should all be arrested, shouldn't they?
1: Canada says it will match US tariffs dollar for dollar and impose counter levies on American steel, dairy, appliances and a range of other goods. It comes in response to 50% tariffs imposed by the Trump administration on a small percentage of Canadian goods as of Friday. Matt Johnson, head of Canadian brewing company Collective Arts Brewing, told Times Radio his reaction.
16: I'm thinking I'm happy to see Canada standing up to a bully. There's no really better way to say that. Donald Trump is, effectively has been able to push everyone around and they've conceded. So it's nice to see Mark Carney and the government stand up.
1: Reservists in the British Army were told days before Christmas they no longer had a job, forcing at least a dozen of them to approach a military charity for food. At least a dozen soldiers who had completed 150 days of training and had expected to do 207 were told not to come back to work in January. They were left without income for 3 months. And passengers are being warned of major rail disruption over the bank holiday weekend because of strike action at East Midlands Railway. RMT members will walk out on Sunday and Monday in a dispute over safety concerns on some trains. EMR says it will run a significantly reduced timetable. People are being asked to only travel to or from London if their journey is essential. And for a roundup of the news on demand, find the Times Radio News Briefing on the Times Radio app.
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0: It's good to have you with us on Pienaar and Friends, an hour of good conversation in very good company. Tonight, that is the Sunday Times Associate Editor, Josh Glancy. How's you, Josh?
23: Good evening.
0: Great to have you here. And also with us, the Spectator Assistant Editor, Isabel Hartman. Hello to you, Isabel. Isabel, I believe, with us. We can hear you now. The connection has been made. Great to have you on Pienaar and Friends, as always, Isabel. Let me ask you first, Josh, what's your thought for the day?
23: My thought for the day is actually, it may sound a little esoteric, but it's about local media. Hmm. And, you know, I was thinking about Andy Burnham's devolution plans. And then I saw a piece in Private Eye recently that just said that he was talking about local newspapers in Gloucestershire and effectively that there effectively aren't any, and that there's some young enterprising reporter has set up a kind of digital operation to try and do some local reporting. And it just struck me that, it's all very well devolving power, as Andy Burnham plans to do more of, but you also need the mechanisms of accountability to interrogate that power. This is something actually where William Hague also got at in his column on Monday in the Times. And I think local newspapers are a really important part of that. You know, mm. they do so much important work at that sort of granular level, whether it's local councils or local crime, that national newspapers don't have the time or the coverage to do. And I think a lot of people's disaffection or sense of alienation from the sort of state at the moment comes in part because they feel that things are broken, people are getting away with things, things aren't being done properly. And I do think that our decline in local newspapers, is an important part of that. I don't want to overplay it, as journalists tend to. And there are some interesting startups and innovations which are trying to fill some of the gaps. But fundamentally, apart from the BBC, which does things, you know, its own way, there is just this huge absence of local investigation, local knowledge and local coverage. And you know, as Haig pointed out in his column, it's not just newspapers. It's also, you know, do you have scrutiny committees? Do you have the sort of mechanisms around, say, a powerful local mayor to find out how they're spending their money, to prevent them becoming overmighty, to keep them honest, basically? Yeah. And it just strikes me that I don't know if we do have that. And therefore, you know, I do wonder with some of this devolution if there are sort of unforeseen consequences that we don't always think about. It sounds very compelling in principle, you know, just local knowledge, local interactions, you know, people, direct democracy. But I do sometimes wonder if we don't think about it in the round enough.
0: I couldn't agree more. You're knocking at an open door with this argument with me, Josh. I'm of a generation, you know, that sort of cut my teeth, learn my trade in local newspapers, and that was the normal thing to do if you were a young journalist, wanted to make your way in and then up. You know, back then, I'm talking about the sort of, you know, the early 80s, late 1970s. Look, just looking at a number, the number of local newspaper journalists working now is about, well, it was 9,000 in 2007. It's now 3,000.
23: Right.
0: That's just an enormous since drop. Them. And the drop before then, in the preceding years, was also correspondingly enormous. And where else are you going to go for a guaranteed source of what the local council is doing, you know, week by week, day by day? Same for the local magistrates' courts. There, you know, there's a very strong case for having this stuff published and available on the street in your local area, and it's harder now than it's been.
23: Yeah, and I do think quite a lot of the scandals that really corrode people's trust in politics, corrode people's belief in Britain, come, you know, they take a lot longer to surface because of this lag. You know, if you look at something like the grooming gang scandal, which is a classic example, it was eventually exposed by Andrew Norfolk at the Times, who you know, spent a lot of time travelling up to places like Rochdale, and it took him a long time, and therefore for years this awful scandal was sort of festering, you know, a really tough local newspaper might well have unearthed much sooner, and then the Nationals can all sort of pick it up and amplify it and do their thing. But that happens much more rarely now.
0: Yeah, it does. I mean, look, there are agencies and journalists operating online, but it's not the same as that regular source of news in a local area. Small areas, larger cities and towns. Isabel, do you mourn the loss of the local press?
5: Yeah, I totally do. For all those scrutiny reasons that Josh just mentioned, that actually you don't now see local reporters covering those scrutiny committees at council level. Actually, when I qualified from the same college that you trained at, John, a few years later, local papers were just going into the death spiral that they're now fully in, where when I went along as a trainee reporter to Portsmouth City Council scrutiny committees, I found the News, which is the local paper, their political reporter, Alex Forsyth, who's now at the BBC, was scribbling away in the corner doing her shorthand notes. And now most local papers don't have a presence even in the, you know, the large towns that they cover. I'm thinking of the Evening Mail in Barrow and Furness,
0: But the line's a little bit shaky to you there, Isabel. Perhaps our team can just try to improve that. And it's hard to see going back to the days of that kind of regular scrutiny, which it did keep the local councillors on their toes. They knew that it was going to be there, you know, in the course of the week or the following day or that evening. And that serves such a useful function. These councils with no one in the gallery, except one or two members of the public, we want to get out of the rain, and maybe someone concerned with one item or two on the agenda. It doesn't do the same thing.
23: No, and I think Isabel also nods to court reporting, which I think, it, you know, is obviously all wrapped up in this as well. And there's, you know, a huge dearth of court reporters. It's a very particular type of reporting. I've never really done it. I've sat in lots of courtrooms, but it's court reporting is a bit different. And it's really, you know, the day-to-day activities in our courts, the day-to-day crimes and misdemeanors and frauds and whatever they are, and just you know, people following them up and maybe pulling at some of those strings and seeing if there's a deeper scandal there, a deeper story to tell. I am also always conscious that, you know, journalists can get very sort of nostalgic and even sanctimonious about our own trade. But I do really think this is important. I think it's important for a democracy. I spent a lot of time in the US, as you know, and there are these huge news deserts in the US. You think about how big a country it is, and you can see that populist sentiment is much higher in areas where there isn't strong local reporting, because people are getting all their news from the national TV, basically, and it's all very sensationalised, and it's all you know, wrapped up in sort of these kind of big culture war issues, and it changes people's perceptions.
0: Yeah, as a very, very young reporter, John Pienaar did his time at the Southwestern Magistrates Court, Tower Bridge Magistrates, the Old Bailey, a lot of, and I was in my paper was the South London Press back then, and the boroughs of South London that I used to be part of covering, they gave plenty of work to the Old Bailey, I can promise you. Isabel, you were just joining in this lament before we lost you.
5: Yeah, sorry to disappear. Yeah, I mean, I just think it's such a shame that now people have lost faith in local papers, partly because they don't have local reporters actually based in the towns that they're covering. And so you have things like street names being misspelled. And it's just one of those little ways that people think, oh, this paper doesn't actually know my area at all. And then people stop reading. And that's the sort of death spiral you end up in. And then you end up with these websites, as many local papers have, that are just covered in pop-up ads and are completely unnavigable. And you can understand why they're doing it, because they're trying to make some money. But people are turning away from local papers, and it has such an impact on local democracy and whether it's functioning or whether people are able to make claims and completely get away with being believed that they're actually doing anything, which quite often they're not.
0: Yeah, well, look, that's absolutely amen to that from me, without hopefully sounding too sanctimonious about it. We do like talking about our own industry. Yes, we do. Isabel, tell me your thought for the day.
5: So my thought for the day is on social housing, and it's on the announcement that has been made by the Housing Secretary, Angela Rayner, today about funding for affordable housing. And it's really interesting because it's actually following up from work that was done by Keir Starmer's government, but there's been quite an adaptation by Andy Burnham's government. And I think the adaptation tells us quite a lot about the Prime Minister, who makes, like many politicians, very big, bold, eye-catching, passionate and righteous pledges about ending rough sleeping or building council housing, and specifically council housing. And then when it comes to the actual policy announcement that he follows that promise up with, there's a lot of detail in there which basically contains an admission that the Prime Minister hadn't thought this one through. And that, for instance, with ending rough sleeping, he is instead aiming for giving everyone a route out of rough sleeping by Christmas. Or with the council housing, actually, it's not just council housing, it's affordable social housing provided by housing associations. Now, lots of people might say, well, that's a rose by any other name. A lot of people in the Labour Party are very anti-housing associations because they see them as privatisation by stealth, including Andy Burnham. Might be in favour of any sort of social housing, given governments of all colours have been building affordable housing, which is not social housing in its technical definition. Andy Burnham, by his own definition, is failing there, or not meeting his own standards. And I think that's a really interesting illustration of where our Prime Minister is in terms of the mismatch between his beliefs, which he's entitled to hold, and the practicability of actually carrying them out, which is one of the convenient things about being in power.
0: Yet another example of the Prime Minister saying what he has been saying, his ideas for change, which turn out to be not as easy to execute or as politically easy to execute as he must have imagined when he said these things a comparatively short while before. I think we need to just try to get you on a clearer line, Isabel. It's just a little bit wobbly there. We heard what you said, but we're going to try and get you back, I think, just by the simple high-tech expedient of phoning you up. And Josh, on this, Andy Burnham, it is another such example, isn't it? But in this case, the promise was, look, we'll get these houses built, we'll do it through local councils. And now we're told that's not possible, it's not possible administratively. And I spoke just a very short while ago, about an hour ago, to the Mayor of the West Midlands, Richard Parker, who said, look, the fact is councils are just not in a place where they can do this. You can give them the money, they're not able to do the job. Is it unfair to say maybe the former Mayor of Manchester should have known that?
23: Well, I think if Keir Starmer was sitting here and being honest with us, he would probably say, maybe it is a little bit harder than it looks, some of this stuff. You know, I keep coming back to this point with Burnham that, you know, he has come in media rea, so to speak. You know, he hasn't had years in opposition. He hasn't had time to build up big policy briefs and political messaging campaigns and stress test all these ideas. So yes, it is quite a lot easier if you're Mayor of Manchester to say, well, I could probably do this better and here's how I would do it and I've got some ideas. And you know, it's all quite big picture and fuzzy. And then when you get in and the Whitehall Mandarins are telling you something else and the cost is racking up and suddenly there's all these other pressures on your time. And if you haven't done that kind of deep policy preparation for government, then it is going to be quite hard to fulfill some of these grand promises. So I do think we are seeing an adjustment to reality, if you like. And the truth is, he did make some quite big promises, and a lot of them will struggle to be fulfilled or will have to be diluted. I mean, we also saw with Thames Water on the front page of the Times this morning that it may not be able to be taken into special administration because, well, there are legal obstacles, and also it's fantastically expensive potentially, and the taxpayer would be on the hook. So, yeah, it is all a lot more difficult than it looks. That's not to say he's catastrophically failing, or you know, I think he may be able to still find ways to deliver some of these things in due course. But it isn't, you can't just wave a magic wand and do things better. I mean, what he can do better, I think, is use his party, use his majority, and manage the politics of Labour better than Starmer, who struggled with that. And that may allow him to drive through his priorities more over time. But he will need to, you know, adjust some of these policy ambitions to just make them a bit more realistic and a bit more in tune with some of the fiscal pressures and the realities of what's possible.
0: Mm. What you think and how you think on the way to becoming Prime Minister is not the same as what you can do and how you need to think when you are.
23: No, and it's true that, you know, all leaders sort of campaign in poetry, govern in prose, as the old cliche goes, and it's not unusual to over, you know, Keir Starmer told us he was going to smash the gangs from day one, you know, in terms of the small boats. They have made some impact
0: on
23: the gang.
0: Did he quite say that?
23: Yeah,
0: many times. He was going to smash the... Not on day one.
23: No. Sorry. He didn't say he would literally do it on day one, but he told us that was, you know, he was going to do it when he got into power, and he didn't. He made some impact, but it was really hard. There's loads of really difficult, knotty reasons why you can't just decapitate these gangs. And so, you know, it's not just Burnham that's facing this. But Burnham, you know, he did make some quite big promises, and he's now starting to find out what's possible in reality.
0: He certainly is. More coming up here on Pino and Friends in just a moment, here with Josh Glancy from the Sunday Times and the assistant editor at The Spectator, Isabel Hardman. We'll talk in a minute about, well, the threats, the sabre-rattling, the baring of teeth we're seeing from Russia in the past 24 hours, talking about semi-military attacks onto this country from Russia, now that we're getting so much closer to Ukraine. Get Josh's view and Isabel's view and your view. 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It's now 6:19. I'm John Pina on Times Radio, on here with Pina and Friends.
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0: And here with me on Pienaar and Friends, Josh Glancy from the Sunday Times and Isabel Hardman from the Spectator. So, been reporting today, the Russian former deputy foreign minister, who said there could be what he called semi-military response against Britain, now that we have the UK and Ukraine operating hand in glove when it comes to military capabilities. Andrei Fedorov, he claimed that any action would be by unknown sources, not necessarily the Russian state. Of course, this follows Andy Bernon promising to provide missile blueprints to Kyiv, and Kyiv handing over, well, millions of pieces of battlefield data and photographs that are going to be so useful in developing AI weaponry. Well, I was talking earlier to Lord Ricketts, Peter Ricketts, the former National Security Advisor. He told me the Kremlin threats shouldn't be taken lightly.
24: We do have to be vigilant.
11: I mean, the fact is Russia has been undertaking this kind of subversive, dirty war tactics in the UK for years and years. You know, think back to Mr. Litvinenko 20 years ago, the Skripal poisoning, unexplained fires at arms factories. There is absolutely nothing new in the need to be vigilant. And perhaps it's good that this guy has given us warning. We need to be even more vigilant in future. Yeah. But there have been attacks against chief executives of defence industries in other countries in Europe. So we do have to be very, very conscious of all that.
0: That's Lord Ricketts, the former National Security Advisor. Now, the Kremlin is so angry because the UK and Ukraine are cooperating in the way that we described. Charlie Parker of The Times gave us more detail on what the deal added up to.
12: This is Ukraine's classified trove of 5 million frames of frontline footage that it's collected since the start of the war, but recently it curated it into a single annotated database. So this details the attacks and recon missions against a wide variety of Russian targets, from tanks to infantry, artillery systems, kamikaze drones, air defences, you name it. And until now, only Ukrainian military and defence firms have had access to this obviously very valuable battlefield data, which they use to train their AI targeting technology so that it's much more accurate. So far, British firms have largely had to rely on publicly available videos.
0: It's Charlie Parker there of The Times. So, Josh and Isabel, this is an important moment, isn't it? This data that's been handed over by Kyiv for use by the British military, by researchers,

0: about this and interrogate it. Because although our country has been very solidly behind Ukraine, I think for wise strategic and indeed moral reasons, I don't think that loyalty and that fealty should be unquestioning. And I don't think it should be limitless. So, you know, we proceed forward, but we should do so with caution. I mean, two things that struck me about this. One was, it does feel like, as you say, that that relationship that has been growing and growing and growing the last couple of weeks, it feels like there's been a bit of a sort of coming out moment. You know, there was reporting in the Sunday Times that, you know, Ukraine has been using British long-range drones. Russia has withdrawn its ambassador from London. We had now have this war of words. We had Burnham in Kyiv yesterday. Pretty robustly talking about, you know, it was Russia, it was you that started this fire. We've had a lot of pushback from the Kremlin. So it does feel like we are in a slightly new phase where things that were under the surface, and it has been under the surface the whole way through, is a little bit more visible now. And my other thought is just looking forward, we are seeing the emergence of a new security architecture in Europe and a relationship between not just Britain, but also France and other countries and Ukraine, that is going to be absolutely central to European security, whatever it looks like, whatever the world looks like after this war. You get the sense that Ukraine, which now has gone from being the apprentice to the master in a lot of this technology, and you know, we were training them up a few years ago, now that they're sharing their information with us, you get the sense that Ukraine is going to be at the very heart of whatever European security ends up looking like after the war. And so it's really interesting if you think of the accretion of all these deals and all these relationships, where it's taking us in the long term, is to a very different place.
1: Yeah. I mean, what are your thoughts on this, Isabel, and your feelings? Some good points there from Josh. And we're now looking at Ukraine. It is the most powerful conventional military force in Europe. It leads the way when it comes to tech development in AI and the use of AI and tech in weaponry. They've got an astonishing number of people in uniform. They know about war fighting. We, the rest of us in the NATO alliance, in the continental Europe, we do not know in anything like the same way what that is like. We've got to get as close as possible to Ukraine, don't we, for the sake of Western security. It's not just about, you know, can they join NATO, because that, for different reasons, can't happen in any foreseeable future. But we've got to hitch ourselves to the Ukrainian wagon.
2: I mean, to a certain extent, but Ukraine does still need allies. It's not as though we're suddenly realising that we've made Ukraine so strong that we need to turn back to it and say, can you help us? I mean,
1: is the case when it comes to drone warfare. They're sending their tech experts around to friends and allies. We're talking to Ukraine about establishing drone-making capacity in this country, very much with the help of Ukraine. Of course, in the war with Russia, they need all the help they can get. That's a dreadful slog. But further ahead, as part of the, you know, the security architecture, as Josh puts it, they're so integral, and that's now so obvious.
2: And I think also we do have a lot to learn from Ukraine in terms of what a Russian attack might look like. And I think there is probably still a naivety, certainly amongst, I'd say probably quite a lot of MPs, not just the British public, about what Russian retaliation to us being, as the Russians call it, a significant participant in this conflict might look like. It's not going to look like a land invasion, but it is going to look like something that is going to be a significant disruption to British society, and in some cases may already have been underway. And so that's something for us to get our heads around. And, you know, I think we have to keep coming back to what is our defence spending going on? Is it going on the war that has been fought for the past few years, or is it going on the war that's starting to be fought now, or indeed the sort of technological warfare that we're going to see in the future? And actually, we don't even know where the funding for a lot of this defence spending is coming from.
1: Yeah.
2: One thing that I think did give me some hope from what Josh was saying, I think we have seen, to be fair, from Britain, a huge amount of agility over Ukraine that I don't think we would have expected in the direct aftermath of Brexit. That actually Britain has been able to work with European partners to protect and stand behind Ukraine, particularly following the re-election of Donald Trump, in a way that I think we probably, even some in the pro-Brexit camp, might have thought would have taken a lot longer for those relationships to build. And actually, that's, you know, that's a tribute not just to Boris Johnson, but to Keir Starmer as well.
0: Yeah, I think that's a really good point Isabel makes, that in some ways security is becoming the way that we might define our post-Brexit relationship with Europe, because the necessity of

0: this war in Ukraine and what it's, you know, it's forced a relationship with France that may have taken many more years to gestate, but under the pressure of that war, and as Isabel says, with the work that Starmer and others have done, we now find that we have a very, very active and flourishing security relationship. And you can, you know, what you can imagine sort of building a political relationship around that, and it puts us in a on a different footing with the European Union when we were getting on pretty terribly 7-8 years ago.
1: Yeah, so here we are then in this new Cold War, deep in a new Cold War, maybe closer to active conflict than we've been for very many years. We're just going to pick up one of the threads we threw out there in just a minute. How ready are we, really, as a public, the British public, are we ready for the idea of war with Russia? The polling evidence on that suggests we really are not. But let's talk about that and what might, if anything, what might be done about that with Josh Clancy, with Isabel Harmon here on Pino and Friends. Also going to get right up to date and get Josh's and Isabel's thoughts on the Canada-US trade war. What do we think about that? And is there such a thing as a right way to deal with Donald Trump and the Trump administration? And what do you think about these things? Do send me a text. Do send me a tweet. And we can chat about that after the news. It's 6:30. Let's hear from Will Hobbs.
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3: Thank you, John. The father of one of five young men killed in a crash on the A66 on Teesside is understood to have had his home rammed by another car shortly beforehand. 17 people have now been arrested, with detectives investigating suspected offences in the build-up to Saturday's collision, including links to organised crime. US media is reporting the head of the CIA has flown to Russia for undisclosed talks in Moscow. The agency hasn't confirmed Director John Radcliffe's movements. Hundreds of American products, including cheese, steel and clothing, are facing new import taxes in Canada. Ottawa's announced retaliatory tariffs as its trade dispute with the US escalates. Canada's finance minister is François-Philippe Champagne.
4: On August 22nd, the United States of America imposed tariffs on 50% on approximately $28 billion in Canadian goods. Those tariffs will have real consequences for Canadian workers, businesses and communities across our nation. Canada must respond, and today we are, in a proportionate, targeted, and strategic way.
3: A person's been stabbed to death at Brent Civic Centre in Wembley in northwest London, which houses council offices and a library. Police were called this afternoon, and visitors have been asked to stay away. And Amy Winehouse's award-winning album, Back to Black, is getting a bumper reissue to mark its 20th anniversary. It'll include new tracks and a recording of a live performance in Amsterdam in 2007. Don't forget, you can set the Times Radio news briefing as your news service on Alexa.
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1: And here with me on Pienaar and Friends, Isabel Harbin from The Spectator and Josh Clancy from the Sunday Times. I mentioned this at 10:30 each evening here on Times Radio. You can get a first take on tomorrow's big stories. We go through the next day's newspaper front pages and hear from a panel of expert reviewers. So whether it's Carol Walker every Monday to Wednesday, or Henry Bonsu on Thursday and Friday, or Darryl Morris at the weekend, you get the front pages at 10:30. So do tune in into Times Radio and get a head start on tomorrow's headlines. So, Josh and Isabel, I just want to pick up a thread from just a moment ago. You made the point, Josh, you're not sure the British public are quite, I don't know, fully aware, I suppose, to put it that bluntly, of where we are in relation to the security threat from Russia right now. And there is opinion polling evidence that says we really, really are not. I'm thinking of one particular opinion poll. I could pick on a number. That says in the event of a major conflict, only 6% of people say they would volunteer for service. Now, less than half, 42%, would feel a need to act if this country was attacked. The attitude among the British public to the threat from an adversary like Russia is so different to the thinking in those closer to the NATO border Balkan states like Poland, like Latvia, Lithuania, and so on. We are so far behind in so many ways.
0: I agree we are. I mean, I'm always a little bit sceptical of those kinds of surveys because I think if and when, God forbid, Britain was attacked, people's emotional responses would be very different.
1: Sure.
0: So, I think it would look very different. But nonetheless, those underlying numbers do suggest some combination of complacency, but also something more corrosive, a sort of apathy towards Britain and its future that I do think is quite worrying. And, you know, it's been, for all the turbulence in the world over the last two decades, it's been 21 years since 7/7. And, you know, we haven't had that kind of mass violence on British soil since. And I think so we are, in a sense, perhaps quite coddled and not really like fully conscious of what threats are out there. You know, and we are struggling to fund our defence because we are quite used to what is a pretty generous welfare state and has become increasingly more expensive over time and more expensive we spend and more money on it. And I don't think we necessarily understand that if this does go in a certain direction, which it could do, then other things will have to be sacrificed and our way of life may have to change. And actually, in a sense, to prevent things going in a particularly deteriorating very rapidly with Russia, it would be better to spend the money now and it would be better to accept some of those material sacrifices now.
1: Mm.
0: You know, as the old adage goes, to if you want peace, prepare for war. So I do think that's quite worrying. And I do find that sense of people, I wonder why it is that people don't feel that they would want to fight for Britain.
1: Mm.
0: You know, again, with all the caveats, and you can go back to the king and country debate in Oxford in the 30s and all of that, you know, I do worry that people have fallen out of love with their country. And, you know, this could be because we've denigrated our own history to some extent. It could be the corrosive effects of mass migration. I do think a lot of it is that sense of the country is broken, and that public, you know, the social contract is a little bit broken and people aren't getting a fair shake. But maybe there's something more than that. You know, maybe we are now many decades out of Britain's years of greatness and imperial swagger. And I don't know. So sometimes nations do run out of puff.
1: Isabel, what do you think? Does the British public, not all obviously, but does the British public need to be woken up?
10: I mean, I think they have been woken up in the sense that it is now much more important to talk about defence spending. So I remember, gosh, it must have been about 10 years ago, covering a row in the Conservative Party where the then Defence Secretary, Philip Hammond, had said there were no votes in defence in a private meeting, and everyone went absolutely bonkers. Now, I mean, I think there are votes in defence now. There's certainly enough votes in defence for the Labour Party to have been talking about it a lot over the past few months. And for Andy Burnham, who, to my knowledge, and, you know, having spent a long time writing about Andy Burnham, he was not that into defence in his last incarnation in Parliament. He made defence spending a very important part of his return to Parliament and indeed to becoming Prime Minister, because he could see that it was important. And then actually you look at the Lib Dems, which, again, in my, you know, long memory, I remember going to Lib Dem conferences 15 years ago where they'd still be talking about sort of keeping the Trident missiles in a shed on the top of a hill in Scotland. I mean, I paraphrase slightly, but they were very anti the idea that defence spending was important. And now, again, Ed Davey and a lot of his MPs love talking about defence because they know that it's something that the British public think about.
1: Yes.
10: So I think we have seen a need for a sense of greater security. Whether that then translates into, you know, people talking in their sitting rooms or in the pubs about whether they'd, you know, sign up is another matter. But I do think we have seen more of a shift than perhaps we're sort of giving the British public credit for.
1: Yeah, I mean, you've got one of our listeners writing in. Says, and Norway has made its population aware of risks of war by mobilising a civil defence policy, with all households needing to hold a stockpile of goods and water to last for 2 weeks. Like, this makes it very real. Just an idea from one of our listeners on how just to bring the whole thing home, rather. David writes in, I don't think it's fair to diminish British military experience. There's a great deal of international experience, including pretty recently in Afghanistan. That is a perfectly good and valid valid point. But of course, the Ukrainian experience, fighting on the front line against a remorseless enemy over 4 years, heavily outgunned and having to adapt from a position of relative weakness to where they are now, that has been really quite a journey. And as we've been saying, there are lessons to be learned from all of that. Now, I want to move on while we have time to talk about the Canada-US trade war, which is now pretty much in full flood, although it could very well escalate from where we are now. We heard earlier on while we were on air from the French Finance Minister of Canada, François-Philippe Champagne. He announced the Canadian retaliatory measures.
4: Today I'm announcing that Canada will match the United States tariffs dollar for dollar, rate for rate. Effective September 8th, Canada will impose counter tariffs of up to 15%, 25%, or 50% on 27.6 billion in imports from the United States of America. For each product, our tariff would match the American tariff on the same type of Canadian good.
1: So $26.7 billion worth of U.S. imports to be hit in varying degrees. I spoke to Gavin Bade, the Wall Street Journal's trade and economic policy reporter.
11: You know, this is just part of the escalation that we see happening that could explode into a broader trade conflict between these two countries. We're not there quite yet. The new U.S. tariffs only cover about 5% of Canadian exports to the United States. But then you see a retaliation happen, then they retaliate against our retaliation, and it's easy to see how this thing could spin out of control.
1: Gavin Bade of the Wall Street Journal. And the opinion column of the Wall Street Journal today tells it pretty bluntly. At the beginning of the trade wars, they described it, Donald Trump's policy on this, as dumb as could be. Now they say it's this policy against Canada is dumber than that. It is hard, Josh and Isabel, Josh, to see any sense in the way this is being forced out now by Donald Trump at a time like this, a time of economic pressure to take on your nearest neighbour, still an important trading partner, for what?
0: Yeah, I mean, I have been wondering that, and particularly when you think about the challenges America's facing with China and in the Strait of Hormuz, it doesn't seem like a great time to be fighting with your closest neighbour with whom you have a $328 billion annual trading relationship. There are concerns about Canada's adoption of Chinese EVs, and a sense that Canada has been too open to the Chinese market. But it fundamentally does seem that this is quite a sort of negative spiral that the two countries are entering. And what's really notable, I think, is how fierce the sentiment is on the Canadian side of the border. Yeah. I was amazed after the election in 2025, when Trump came into office, and my Canadian cousins came over from Toronto, and they were just explaining to me just how ferocious the sentiment was. You know, that in my aunt's yoga class, people were sort of shunning someone who was going on holiday to Florida because you shouldn't be doing that.
1: Really?
0: And people were going around in the supermarkets and taking, having a go at supermarkets for stocking American goods. You know, there is a really, really powerful outpouring of emotion in Canada. And I think that's what Carney's position is reflecting. He came to power resisting Trump and standing up to Trump. And he really is deriving a lot of robustness from that sentiment because he knows that that's how people in Canada feel. But it's also a dangerous sentiment in a sense because I think they'd be willing to go pretty far on a point of pride here, but it could become very expensive, and they are the smaller partner in this struggle.
1: It's maybe a delicate business to balance the rhetoric, which is pretty ferocious, against the need at some point to dial down the tension. Isabel?
10: Yeah, I mean, the question is, who is going to chicken out when their voting public realises how expensive life has become? And that's the problem, is these trade wars are not esoteric things. They affect the cost of goods that ordinary people want to be able to buy without feeling as though their shop has become unaffordable. And that's the real issue here.
1: Yeah, let's just get a sense of the mood, the temperature of all of this. You might have heard earlier on Doug Ford, he's the Premier of Ontario, and he is going into this with both feet. Just have a listen.
12: You know, your own people, President Trump, don't even like you. And they're going to speak loud and clear when it comes to the midterms. And if I was allowed to, I'd be down there door knocking. I've dealt with guys like you my whole life. And guess what? Y'all become losers because you're a loser. I have more courage, more brains in my baby toe than he has in his whole body. I've been in this game a lot longer than he has. I got skin on me like an alligator. And you think an insult from him hurts me? Well, bring it on, buddy. I'm ready. Bring it on. I have a lot of real estate on my ass, so he has a lot of room to kiss my ass.
1: Yeah, Doug Ford, you heard a bit of a laugh in the background. He was meant to wind up Donald Trump, and perhaps it had that effect, to offend him rather than you. So sorry if you were offended by the fruitiness of the language of the Ontarian Premier. But, I mean, let's just pick up on the point you made there, Josh. Look, Donald Trump will do what Donald Trump does, and everyone will follow in his wake. But on the Canadian side, they do not want this to go on for longer than it has to. They do not want to show their people they're anything but tough in standing up to the administration in Washington. But equally, you can go so far, it's quite hard to find a way through.
0: What really struck me about that language was just how Trumpian it was. You know, kiss my ass and all that, and this sense of, you know, I've got more brains in my little toe. This kind of crude hyperbole that is very typical of Trump, and that is an effect Trump has always had, is the ability to bring out everyone else's inner Donald Trump and to bring people onto his level and to get people to behave a bit more like him. It's a kind of superpower in a way. But you're right, and you know, I think that the strength of that rhetoric, again, it shows us how strong the feeling is in Canada. They are going to need to find a way, you would hope, for negotiators to get together and call this off, because as Isabel rightly points out, this will hurt people in the pocket. And you know, the cost of living is affordability, as they call it in America, is already a big issue, and it could well cost Republicans in the midterms. So having a serious long-term trade war with Canada is not obviously a very good path to improving that situation.
1: The pressure is on both sides. Gavin Bain from the Wall Street Journal made the point, just remember to watch the ball, not the man, because we did have a very Trumpian moment earlier on when Donald Trump posted, Isabel, on Truth Social, that he was seriously considering renaming Lake Ontario as Lake America. And you don't get much more Trumpy than that.
10: You don't get much more Trumpy, or I don't know. Are we allowed to say this? Childish?
1: Yeah.
10: I think that there is a childishness to politics generally at the moment. And I think sometimes we fail to notice it in our own system, because there's, you know, it's sort of 4-year-old politics over in the US, and we're at, I don't know, 10-year-old or 8-year-old or something like that. And we consider ourselves lucky. But yeah, I mean, you've also seen, as Josh said, you have seen Republicans coming out today and criticising Trump on this, because they can see that they're going to be the ones who are going to get punished for this first. And as we see so often in domestic politics, nothing changes an elected representative's mind about something that they thought they were principled on so much as the threat of losing their seat imminently. I mean, that's why Keir Starmer was dispensed with, and why Andy Burnham has been brought in, and you know, why at some point that wind may turn against Andy Burnham, just as it may turn against Trump.
1: Yeah, and what about looking at it from our own side, Josh? But I mean, are we any wiser really on the way that the Burnham administration is going to approach Donald Trump? So far, they've been playing it fairly carefully, without any great lumps and bumps and bursts or anything too inflammatory, or even for that matter, surprising. But what do you think?
0: Well, the indications are that they will try and basically beat continuity Starmer. And what I mean by that is Starmer spent the first 18 months of his premiership really sucking up to Donald Trump. And there was a strategy behind that. It felt that, you know, we wanted to maintain closeness so that we could, you know, try and temper some of Trump's excesses. And I think there was some success with that over Greenland, over Jaguar Land Rover and other occasions. But that whole strategy reached its denouement with the strikes on Iran, and when Starmer didn't allow Trump to use the air bases for the initial strikes, and the relationship cooled a little bit after that. There was a little bit of war of words. It didn't collapse by any means, but it cooled, and I think that allows Andy Burnham to come, and it gives him the space. He'll be friendly with Trump. We have to get on with the Americans. No one's really suggesting otherwise, but it just gives him a little bit space to be a little bit more European, maybe a little bit more like a Macron or a Maloney, to work with Trump, but just keep a little bit of distance, which is important for his domestic popularity. He wants to bring progressives back into the Labour Party from the Greens and elsewhere. So I think they'll play it quite carefully. It's important that Jonathan Powell is still in Downing Street. He really is the fulcrum of our relationship with America, and there are other officials like Varun Chandra as well, who will do a lot of the work with the court of MAGA. But the important thing for Burnham, as we know, will be to have a personal relationship with Trump.
1: Yes.
0: I think Burnham's probably got enough about him to pull that side of it off.
1: You would hope. Well, I guess we could point out that the Maloneyist approach to this didn't work for Georgie Maloney up until now. I mean, they have sort of fallen out pretty significantly. Although she's fighting an election too.
0: Well, that's the
1: and
0: thing.
1: She's got to show a bit of steel.
0: It's a trade-off, isn't it? You have issues, you get a few more issues with Trump, but then you get a domestic boost from it. So it's about how do you balance those two things?
1: Yeah, and as for, you know, who knows what's coming around the corner, Isabel. I mean, Jameson Greer, the president's trade representative, was saying in an interview the other day that the threat of hitting this country with 100% tariffs because Washington doesn't like the idea of a digital service tax, a British digital service tax on the American tech giants, that hadn't gone away. Now, you would hope that is rhetoric, because if the question's asked, you've got to say, of course, we haven't backed down from all of that. But it's still a bit of a warning note, Isabel.
10: Yeah, it is. And I think it's also an invitation to Andy Burnham to engage in some of the flattery that Keir Starmer did early on when Trump was re-elected as well. And I agree with Josh that I do think Andy Burnham probably has the capacity to do this. And let's face it, Keir Starmer was a bit of a charm desert and he managed it. And actually, Andy Burnham does have a lot more personality and emotion about him. And I think one of the things, having just called Trump childish, I'll just continue with that sort of that description, because I think, like many children, he's quite happy to be offered an off-ramp from something, and he's quite happy to forgive somebody he didn't like previously or who'd been rude about him, provided that they flatter him now. And I think when, you know, people, commentators would say, oh, the president holds a grudge. I mean, I don't think he does when it comes to foreign leaders. I think if they turn up and they're flattering enough and they have enough, you know, letters from the monarch and gifts and that sort of thing, then actually he's perfectly happy to, you know, befriend them and start complimenting how beautiful their wives are, as he did with Keir Starmer. Mm. So Andy Burnham actually has many more talents in that department and probably will be much more effective at it.
1: Interesting. The recommendation of maybe the foreign ministries of Europe should take in a child psychologist.
0: It was often said of Starmer that in a way his lack of charisma was quite helpful with Trump, because he was able to be a bit of a foil, and that you don't necessarily want someone to try and sort of out-charm Trump. You have to just kind of absorb him, and that was actually quite effective for Starmer. But that, you know, Burnham will take a different approach, and that could work too.
1: Okay, more coming up from Josh and Isabel in just a second. I'm going to ask them for their thoughts for the future. Let's talk about what they see coming down the track. I mean, whoever has a clue what's coming down the track these days. You're listening to Pienaar and Friends here on Times Radio.
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1: So it is that time in the show when we lay out some thoughts for the future, for tomorrow, day after, what is coming our way. Let me start with you, Isabel. Isabel Harman, assistant editor at The Spectator. What's your thought for the future?
10: Mine's all about freebies, actually. I live in Scotland, where there are many of them. The Scottish Government has now announced that all P1, that's Primary 1 pupils, from next August will receive a free school backpack packed with primary school essentials. My son's now P2, so this is irrelevant for me. But while I do love a freebie, and my, you know, Scottish friends who receive baby boxes are very fond of these, of those freebies. And while I also actually receive free bread from the Scottish Government because I have celiac disease, I'm just not sure this is a great use of the higher taxes that we pay in Scotland.
1: Right.
10: And I do think that given we have quite a lot of deprivation, even in the bit of central Scotland where I live, free backpacks, even for, you know, children in my family or other sort of, you know, comfortable families, that would be the best use of Scottish Government cash. So my thought for the future is why next year will the Scottish Government be giving free backpacks to primary school children? Mm. I honestly don't know.
1: Josh, do you have feelings on freebies?
0: My wife's family just sent their daughter to her for her first day at school at a Scottish school. I think it's P1 is the right word for it. I'm not an expert. And they got a free cup of tea for the parents. And I thought that was very nice. So yeah. I think that's about the level of freebie that I approve of.
1: And beyond that, you disapprove?
0: Yeah, absolutely.
1: Well, you guys are so lemon-faced, I have to say. Josh, what's your thought for the future?
0: I just spent this afternoon making some plans to go to the Reform Party conference, which is looming next weekend and is the first conference in party conference season.
1: Right.
0: It comes very early in the schedule. And I was just thinking back to last year and how different the vibe was. Last year, there was this sense of great momentum going into Reform Conference. And it really did feel like, you know, that they were dominating the polls and they just had all this energy behind them. And it was a real sort of coming out party for Reform as a serious party. And they were talking about their plans for government. Now, there is still a lot of momentum with Reform and there's a lot of popularity and they will still be talking about their plans for government. In fact, they've unveiled a couple of interesting policies in the last couple of weeks, not uncontroversially. But it does just strike me that we are in a different place with Reform now. Yes. You know, they have taken a few knocks. I think the shine has come off in a bit. I think that there is still a lot of strong and loyal support for them in the country. This time last year, we were thinking about, well, how high can they go? Can it be 35%? Can it be 40%? Could they win a 200-seat majority?
1: Yeah.
0: And I just don't think we're having that conversation anymore. So it'd be really interesting to go to this conference and see, you know, what they're in a process of doing now is they're sort of regrouping, if you like. They're going to try and unveil some big announcements and basically just get some momentum back after a pretty difficult summer. And it's going to be really interesting to see how they try to do that and whether they can pull that off.
1: It is, Isabel, isn't it? I mean, you'll be writing about this, I'm sure, over these coming weeks. We'll all be discussing and reporting it. I mean, how do you read the mood where Reform UK is concerned right now, after the bizarre Claxton by-election? And I can now say that without having to either play a tape or read a list of 34 candidates. What sort of conference is it going to be, do you think, Isabel?
10: What a shame that you don't have to read that list anymore. It's been an interesting summer for Reform, as you say, because on one level, Claxton was weird, embarrassing, distracting. On another level, they have actually been doing quite a lot of policy work that has been, I think, still setting the agenda for the main parties. I mean, they've been talking a lot about housing, and you've seen the Conservative Party adapting some of their social housing policy to follow Reform. You've had, as we started discussing at the start of this show, you've had Labour talking about social housing funding today. Mm. And also Reform talking about social housing yesterday. And I think, you know, the government and the main opposition are still having to respond to the topics that Reform is choosing. And that shows that while they have had, both internally and externally in terms of the by-election, not the ideal summer, they are still something that the main parties are really worried about and that they are taking their cue from as well.
1: Can you see a way back, Josh, from where we are now. I mean, the matter of the parties and Nigel Farage's finances, that's still got a long way to go. And he went into the Claxton by-election saying that this is going to be the test of what the people think about this issue. Well, it wasn't really, was it? Because he didn't do interviews or take questions or discuss it in any detail at all. That's going to happen now, and people are going to reach a view on it. Those who haven't already, and maybe, in the case of many people looking at the opinion polls, they have. Do you see a way back? But is it there?
0: They're still top of the latest poll I saw. So, you know, in a sense, they don't need to necessarily... they don't necessarily need to have a comeback. I think what has happened is that there is a harder ceiling on their ambitions, partly through some of these scandals, but also just through, changes in people's feelings towards the Tories and Labour. So I think it's going to be much harder for them to do what they wanted to do last year, which was become the natural, inevitable party of government, to eat the Conservative Party and become...
1: So, but you think those days are behind them, do you?
0: You never say never in politics, do you? Mm. It feels a lot less likely now than it did 6 or 9 months ago. But, you know, things could change. Their hope is that things will continue to sort of go wrong in Britain in a way. Not they hope that, but in a way that their point will continue to be proven about why Britain is broken and why they can fix it.
1: Yes. It is always, you know, dangerous to be too definitive about these things. There's been a movement in the polls where reform relative to the Tories and Labour are concerned, but who knows, that could change. Talking earlier about the Green Party, some inside the party agonising about how to get back ground and voters they've lost to Labour. I suppose, look, times are going to get tougher for Andy Burnham, and as that happens, because it will happen, then what will the polls look like then? I guess that's a subject for another discussion on another Pina and Friends. Right now, we are out of time for today. So great to have you with us, Josh, and lovely to have you with us, Isabel. Felix Forbes was our producer, and Isaac Marley, our technical producer. I'm going to be back tomorrow, as always, and Kate Borsay is up next. 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
16: Thanks, John. Have a great night. It is 7 o'clock. This is the evening edition with Kate Borsay. As vigils continue to be held for the 7 people who died in a head-on collision on Saturday in Middlesbrough, questions continue to be asked about why 5 young men were travelling the wrong way down the side of the A66. Meanwhile, a community mourns the death of those involved in the incident. But will tensions boil over? Can the community come together in their grief? Shortly, we'll be speaking to the Archdeacon of Cleveland. There is, of course, your usual look inside tomorrow's paper. And we'll also hear from Professor Robert Pape, a man who's been modelling the US-Iran conflict for nearly 30 years, about why he believes economic sanctions don't work. Let's go straight to the news now with Will Hobbs.
17: Thank you, Kate. Good evening. Ministers are being urged to free up prison spaces by reducing the number of former inmates being recalled to jail. The government's early release scheme is due to free about 5,000 prisoners over the next year, but there are almost double that number in jail after being recalled despite facing no new charges. According to a report by criminal justice charity NACRO, only a fifth of recalled prisoners had committed a further criminal offence. The Times' Home Affairs editor is Matt Dathan.
18: You have a lot of different punishments before the last resort of putting them back in prison, and that could be, for example, tougher licensing conditions, so perhaps an even tougher curfew or more restrictions on what you can do and can't do, for example, alcohol bans or the like. So they're suggesting that you can punish people in the community without actually having to send them back to prison.
17: A house that was rammed by a car before a crash near Middlesbrough that killed 7 people, including 2 police officers, belonged to the father of one of the victims. Cole Worthy, 17, was among 5 people in Volkswagen Passat that collided head-on with a marked Cleveland police car on the A66 on Saturday. His father's house in Acklam, a suburb of Middlesbrough, was badly damaged in the ramming. The front brickwork has crumbled, exposing the living room, while windows both up and downstairs are smashed. Police say 5 more people have been arrested by detectives investigating the events leading up to the crash, taking the total to 17. Reservists in the British Army were told days before Christmas they are no longer had a job, forcing at least one of them to approach a military charity for food. At least a dozen soldiers who had completed 150 days of training and had expected to do 207 more were told not to come back in January. They were left without income for 3 months. An investigation released exclusively by Talk suggests migrants are using Labour to pay for their small boat crossings to the UK. Journalist Christian Drogan's gone undercover and found them working for people smugglers for weeks before being allowed to cross. Mr. Drogan managed to get on a dinghy himself and was then approached by French police.
19: The sea is very rough. The best way today is to go back.
17: They were allowed to leave, though, and were later picked up by UK Border Force.
20: I told you, I'm watching you, sit down. Wait for the light!
17: Mr. Drogan also claims human traffickers themselves are getting on the dinghies to make sure they leave. He says they then pretend to be unwell, compelling French authorities to return them to Calais, where they can continue their operations. Former head of UK Border Force Tony Smith told Talk the footage contains lots of useful intelligence, but isn't sure it'll come to much.
20: It's hugely difficult to get that translated into operational reality, let alone evidence that's going to go to a court in a foreign land. But I'm really impressed by the work that's been done.
17: Some breaking news now. Country music star Dolly Parton has died at the age of 80, as confirmed by her nephew on Instagram. That's been announced by the family. Breaking news, Dolly Parton, the country music legend, has died aged 80. A three-year-old boy seriously injured after ending up in a crocodile enclosure in a zoo in Cambridgeshire 2 months ago has been let out of hospital. His family say he'll continue his recovery at home. Instagram's boss is to testify in a trial in America over whether social media platforms are deliberately designed to get children addicted. Meta, which owns Instagram and Facebook, denies this and rejects claims it's put profits over safety. It could face almost £150 billion worth of civil fines in the case brought by 29 US states. Now let's get the latest from the markets.
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17: The FTSE 100's closed up 31 points at 10,886. The FTSE 250's closed down 138 points at 24,856. The pound is trading at €1.17 and at $1.36. And Volkswagen's powerful labour unions are preparing an alternative to proposed mass layoffs, which have damaged trust in the German car maker's management. More than 10,000 workers gathered at the group's headquarters in Wolfsburg as the chief executive, Oliver Blum, urged staff to pull together behind a restructuring that could cut up to 50,000 jobs. You can read more on the business section of the Times website.
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28: 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Come on.
29: It is the Evening Edition. It's Kate Borso with you on Times Radio. 3 hours of news, views and information will keep you across any developing stories. A first look as well at what will feature in the Times tomorrow. We'll be connecting with Jeremy Griffin from the Times newsroom very shortly. Now, with vigils taking place over a further 2 nights for those killed in a head-on crash on the A66 this weekend, including 2 police officers who lost their lives, we'll speak to a local archdeacon responsible for supporting a community that's dealing with the fallout of possible connections to organised crime, and more information coming to light every hour about what might have led to a car driving the wrong way down a major road. There have been a further 5 arrests today. We'll also react to that breaking story for you that the legendary country singer Dolly Parton has died at the age of 80, known for smash hits like Jolene and 9 to 5. Her family have announced this sad information on Instagram. She had postponed shows in October due to unspecified health reasons. And this evening, the sad news that the legendary country singer Dolly Parton has died. We'll pick up on that story for you in a few moments as well. Also tonight, the American professor who's been modelling a conflict between Iran and the United States for nearly 30 years. Of course, it's now come to pass. Robert Pape tells us why economic sanctions after those issued, the economic D-Day from Scott Bessent, the Treasury Secretary, yesterday. Robert Pape will tell us why economic sanctions never work. You can get in touch with us, 87222 to text. Start your message with the word Times. 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
29: It is 8 minutes past seven. Good evening. Let's go to our top story this evening as new bits of information continue to emerge surrounding the tragic deaths of seven people, including two police officers in Middlesbrough on Saturday. This afternoon, it's been revealed that a house rammed before the crash belonged to the father of one of the victims. 17-year-old Cole Worthy was among five people in a Volkswagen Passat that collided head-on with a marked Cleveland police car on the A66 on Saturday. His father's home in a suburb of Middlesbrough was badly damaged some time before, exposing both the up and downstairs of the house. Police have also announced that five more people have been arrested by detectives investigating the events leading up to the crash. A total of 17 people have been detained since the accident. Meanwhile, vigils continue to be held for those who lost their lives. Let's speak to the Venerable Dr. Amanda Blore, who's Archdeacon of Cleveland, who attended one of the vigils at St. John's Church last night. Good evening to you.
4: Good evening, Kim.
29: How has the community responded to this tragedy? Take us there. Tell us about what everyone's feeling at the moment.
4: Well, Kate, Middlesbrough is a place of challenge. There's no doubt about that. But it's also a place where people are resilient and where they look out for each other. So what I saw last night when I sat at the back of church at St. John's South Bank, the local church for most of them involved, was a community that was coming together in shock and in grief and in bewilderment and in anger, all those mixture of emotions we get. And they were sitting quietly in church, holding those things in quiet space, being there ready to bring whatever was on their hearts and minds to God. And that's what we want the church to be there for.
29: Yeah.
4: A safe place for all.
29: And of course, it's right that you mention feelings of anger. And we understand that the community is emotionally divided, perhaps is the right way to put it. There are some in the community who feel that it is wrong to remember those in the Passat, many of whom had convictions between them, driving the wrong way down that fairly major road in Middlesbrough, that it is wrong to remember those in the same space as those two purely innocent police officers who were just doing their job on Saturday night. How would you respond to someone coming to you with that dilemma, that they don't want to remember both sets of victims in the same space?
4: I think we don't have a limit on compassion. We honour both those police officers, Matthew Blades and Tom Clough, who died doing their job, doing their duty, protecting the community. And we hold their friends and their families and their colleagues in prayer. You know, tragedies like that ripple out. But five other families have also been bereaved, and there is room to recognise the officer's service and the pain caused by criminal activity and the grief of every single family affected by this, and the community as well. And we are there to offer pastoral care to everyone.
29: What can you tell us about the local area, Amanda? Take us there in terms of what it's like, what the people are like, and perhaps some of the challenges the local area faces, like any local area, really, I suppose.
4: Well, Kate, Middlesbrough is a place where there are pockets of severe deprivation, some of the most deprived communities in the entire country. But it is also a place of, well, Yorkshire grit, really, where people do look out for each other. They recognise need and they work together to support it. It was interesting last night, I think, to see the wide variety of people that were there in church, representing all parts of the community, community leaders as well. And I know from my work with individuals and with churches across Middlesbrough that there is a deep desire to bring communities together, to build up opportunities, to address poverty, to address some of the problems that come with poverty and deprivation, and to build a better place, a place that is deeply loved by so many who've grown up there.
29: Mm. The Times has been speaking to some neighbours, so we understand today, and you know, again, I'm keen to sort of get into this community feeling, because this is a community grappling with a tragic incident. And as you say, when there is, if there is criminality involved, we know the police are investigating. It is a tough one to get past. We ask everyone to hold their grief in the same space. But that is, some members of the local community have been saying, it is a tough one for them to come to terms to. We know that one of the people in that Passat, Colworthy, 17, that his father's home was rammed by a Volvo, another vehicle, that evening. There's no suggestion at all that Cole's father, Guy Worthy, is involved in any criminal activity at all. But we do know that the Passat containing those five people who died, then set out a short time later. And for some, this has painted the picture and asked people to wonder whether there is an issue with groups of people. Some may call them gangs, some may call them groups of people who are struggling to get along with each other, that there are feuds locally. It's been described by one neighbour as being like a tinderbox in that area.
4: That's really interesting, Kate. I mean, I can't comment on the feelings of people today because I haven't had a chance to talk to them today. But I would say it would be difficult to find a town or a city anywhere in the country that doesn't have some issues with criminality and with the behaviour that goes along with it. This is a challenge, and I don't want to underplay that at all. And that criminal activity is being investigated by the police force. I really don't want to comment on what their investigation is finding out. I'm not privy to that. But I would say that the vigil that was held last night didn't want to excuse any activity, and it didn't equate the circumstances of the deaths, but it recognised that seven people have died and that the whole community is living with the consequences of that. Our responsibility is to offer prayer and pastoral care and to be there for those who want to come and find somewhere that they can hold those feelings in a safe way.
29: And you would encourage the community to come together with what unites them rather than what some may feel divides them.
4: Absolutely. And you know, again, in Middlesbrough, across the town, there are food banks, there are advice centres, there are drop-in centres, there are all these things run by the churches and by other local organisations to offer help and support because they care for the people there. And I think that's the message I want to get across today. We care for the people of Middlesbrough. The people of Middlesbrough, on the whole, care for each other. And as a church, we want to reflect God's love to everyone.
29: Look, thank you so much for speaking to us. We appreciate it is a difficult time for that community. And thank you for being able to give us some insight into what must be a really difficult atmosphere, a difficult environment to be in at the moment. The Venerable Dr. Amanda Blore, who is Archdeacon of Cleveland, thank you for being with us. Really appreciate it. It is Kate Borsay. It is the evening edition on Times Radio. Well, as we announced just a few minutes ago, the American country singer Dolly Parton, known for smash hits like Jolene and 9 to 5, has died at the age of 80. Joining me now, the music journalist Matt Charlton. Matt, good evening.
5: Good evening.
29: Look, we knew that there were health issues. We didn't know what, because Dolly Parton had had to cancel some appearances, hadn't she, in October. What more can you tell us about the sad death of Dolly Parton today?
5: Well, she spoke to People magazine on Friday saying that she was dealing with some health issues that she just didn't pay attention to for a while. And that's really the last that we heard of her. And even though we knew that she'd been dealing with stuff, it still always comes as a shock when we lose a musician because of the joy they bring to the world. But also in this particular instance, and it's easy to go to hyperbole when we lose someone, but she was a true giant of her genre. She was such an influence, such an overarching influence over so many years, a really, really important figure.
29: She was iconic, wasn't she?
5: Yeah. I mean, you don't have your own.
29: She is iconic, I suppose we can still say.
5: Exactly. I mean, she's going to live on. You know someone has really made it if you recognise the silhouette. And by God, do we recognise the silhouette of Dolly Parton?
29: She had some huge hits, and there you will struggle to find a person who doesn't know at least some of the lyrics to at least one Dolly Parton song. She remained relevant, didn't she, from the height of her career to where we are now. Was that always the case? Her career was decades long.
5: Well, she broke through into the mainstream really with 9 to 5, and that was the early 1980s, I guess. And if we're talking about relevance, then she was on Beyoncé's last album. Mm-hmm. Beyoncé covered Jolene with her in the track too. So we can see the line that she has drawn throughout music history for 45 years of influence. And that's bleeding into pop music. We're not even touching on country and Western yet. And she is a true giant. There's probably like a holy trinity of Willie Nelson, Johnny Cash, Dolly Parton. That's the country music holy trinity, and she is a giant.
29: She also wrote I Will Always Love You, the Whitney Houston smash hit.
5: She wrote I Will Always Love You and Jolene in one day, in one afternoon. They just came to her. That's, I mean, you could call it lucky, but I mean, I would call that God-given talent. Mm. It's an extraordinary thing to be able to say.
29: And she was... She came from very humble beginnings, I understand, Matt. It's been described as a shack, the place where Dolly Parton was born, with a dirt floor.
5: She came from absolutely nothing and died amongst rhinestones, I would imagine. And I think that's why she always kept a real... She was always very humble, very modest. She was a huge philanthropist too, let's not forget that. And she had such a sense of humour about herself. I mean, of course, the famous quote is, it takes a lot of money to look this cheap. But some of the other brilliant quotes I've just been reading it was a good thing I was born a girl, otherwise I'd be a drag queen. And I'm not offended by all the dumb blonde jokes because I know I'm not dumb and I know I'm not blonde either. I just think to have that sort of deference and sense of humour about yourself when you've made it that big and you could be completely detached from the world, and to have a responsibility to give back too. She had a massive reading program in the United States. It really just speaks of her character beyond her music.
29: Yeah, look, Matt, thank you for being with us. Really appreciate it. Matt Charlton, who's a music journalist, will continue, of course, to bring you more on this story. There's a statement that's been put out by Dolly Parton's PR team confirming the death. Global icon and humanitarian Dolly Parton, known to the world as a beloved singer, songwriter, philanthropist, actress, playwright and author, died peacefully today in Nashville, Tennessee. She was 80 years old. A rhinestone life that shone bright enough for the world to see. Dolly will forever stand as an inspiration, not only through her timeless music and prolific songwriting, but also her wit, warmth and kindness that made us all feel like family. That from Dolly Parton's public relations team. It is Kate Borsay. It's the evening edition on Times Radio. Coming up, we'll look at prison places and why prisoners recalled to jail are, they are consuming a lot of them. Is that something that Andy Burnham could address? This is the evening edition with Kate Borsay on Times Radio with Handelsbanken, real relationship banking. 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
29: Thanks so much for being with us. It is the evening edition on Times Radio. It's Kate Borsay. It is 22 minutes past seven. Now, a new report by the criminal justice charity NACRO has warned of the impact of prison recalls, as new figures reveal they dwarf the number of prisoners set for early release. The government's early release scheme is estimated to release some 5,000 prisoners over the next year. Meanwhile, there are almost double that number currently in prison after being recalled, despite facing no further charges. This comes as figures released earlier this week reveal that prisons are once again running out of space, with just 1,665 spaces currently available. Well, here to tell us more is the National Chair of the Prison Officers Association, Mark Fairhurst. Good evening, Mark.
1: Good evening, Kate.
29: Let's just set the record straight on what prison recalls are. Tell us how and why so many people who have been released from prison end up being recalled back.
1: So when you are released from prison, you are subject to licence conditions, and they include attending appointments with probation on time at a set time and date. They include exclusion zones, not going into contact with certain people that you may have committed a crime against. And of course, if you breach any of those licence conditions, you are subject to a recall at the behest of the probation service.
29: Yeah, of course.

0: to adhere to all those license conditions and prove to the public that you can be trusted. So if you don't adhere to them, then the probation service are quite within their rights to recall you.
1: Even if there are scant places in prison, even if we understand from these new figures, there are 5,000 prisoners being released over the next year. That's in the early release scheme because of overcrowding, pressure on the system. There are double that number, 9,900, in prison after being recalled despite facing no further charges. They've not committed a crime. They've just broken the terms of their parole.
0: Well, this is down to the probation service, and let's not forget that these are professional people, very well trained, very experienced, and they recall people to prison based on risk. So for those people to be recalled, there must have been an enhanced risk, and the probation service has decided that it's too risky to allow them to be free and mix with the general public.
1: Yeah, I mean, is it that these prisoners being recalled are a risk to the public, or, as some of these examples cite, and you've mentioned a bit yourself, missing probation appointments due to illness, posting on Facebook. Many recall because they're homeless and fail to comply with curfews. There are an incredible number of prisoners who leave prison homeless or are rough sleeping. Last year, 13,000 people left prison homeless or as rough sleepers. So just bearing in mind those elements to it, is this entirely the best way to deal with those people, bearing in mind the overcrowding crisis?
0: Well, let me be blunt. Nobody should be released from prison unless they've got a roof over their head. We shouldn't be throwing people out the door if they're homeless. That's absolutely ridiculous. And I thought we'd put an end to that practice. That's why we no longer release people on a Friday. So that needs to be tackled with a matter of urgency. But when it comes to recourse to prison, listen, the probation staff don't recall people lightly. And as I said, if you can't abide by the old license conditions, then you don't deserve to be free.
1: So, I mean, in terms of whether these are across the board rules, I'm keen to know if someone has missed an appointment due to illness or they've posted on Facebook breaching the terms of their probation, is it a case by case basis that there might be one prisoner who posts on Facebook who's not deemed by probation staff to be a risk and stays in the community, and another one who posts on Facebook and that is seen as a reason to haul them back into prison?
0: Well, that'd be down to their probation officer using their discretion and assessing if there is an increased risk to the general public when they recall them. But how many times have they missed an appointment? How many times have they posted on Facebook? You know, we don't know the circumstances of each individual case. These are just headlines. Mm. People are assuming now that if you miss one appointment or say that you're ill and miss an appointment, that you immediately get recalled. That may not be the case. And how do you know if someone's ill? That just be... could be a convenience excuse while they're committing further crime. We just don't know.
1: Yeah, I mean, there's a quote here from Martin Jones, the probation watchdog, who works for the probation watchdog, warning that too many ex-prisoners are being recalled because of excessive licensing conditions. The recall period, the fixed term required for prisoners who are recalled, has gone up recently, hasn't it? The Government Sentencing Act means that fixed term period is 56 days that they need to be back in prison for before they're automatically released, rather than 14 or 28 days previously. In your time, it would have been 14 or 28 days. Can you see the sense in it having gone up to 56, or is that something that perhaps the justice system can look at?
0: Well, that, of course, is part of the sentencing bill, so we can't change that unless there's a change in legislation rather rapidly. Mm. And the reason for that was so we could get support services in place and to give people a chance to organise housing, accommodation and get their benefits sorted out. So, you know, when someone's recalled for 7 or 14 days, you haven't got much of a chance to do that. 56 days gives you more than enough chances to organise stuff for them when they are released. But it is clogging up the system and it is causing a massive problem because, as the probation service acknowledge, for every poor people we release, three of them end up back, recalled. So it is a massive problem.
1: Yeah, only 1/5 of the current recall prisoners are back in jail for committing a further criminal offence. Of course, that makes perfect sense. 9 out of every 10 prison beds freed by people being released were filled by someone recalled to custody last year. For the first time, in the first 3 months of this year, more people were recalled to prison than released for the first time on record. So in other words, there are more people filling spaces due to recall at the beginning of this year than those who

0: who are heading into prison for the first time or for committing an offence. So it does seem there is a difficulty with the figures. Whilst you're with us, Mark, let me just ask if I can take your comment on this. There were reports at the weekend about the government's plans to use new powers to confine sex and violent criminals to restriction zones after their release from prison. We understand now, so that's to protect victims, really, from violent criminals after their release from jail. We understand this is now on a case-by-case basis only and not to be applied automatically. The zones could be as small as a few miles. They'd replace the exclusion zones, which prevent offenders from entering specific areas. How do you feel about that case-by-case basis?
1: I think it's only a good idea if it works. Don't forget that we have exclusion zones in the airspace over our prisons, but we're still inundated with drones delivering illicit items. So what you're dealing with here is criminals. And guess what? Criminals don't give a stuff about the law and they're willing to break the law. So how is an exclusion zone going to work? Who's going to police it? Do we have the resources to do it? And how we will know if they've breached an exclusion zone? Let's have a look at the finer details.
0: Yeah, it also calls into question if it's only applied on a case-by-case basis. You've got victims here who some will have restriction zones that are applied to those people who've committed offences against them, and some won't. So it could be seen as a bit of a mismatch or a bit of a kind of a scattergun approach, really, with not one rule fits all. Mark, thanks for being with us. Mark Fairhurst, National Chair of the Prison Officers Association. Good to have you with us. Thank you. It is Kate Borsett. It's the evening edition. Coming up, we'll round up the day's big political stories with James Heal, Deputy Political Editor at The Spectator. We'll talk house building with the Director of Public Affairs at the Adam Smith Institute, Max Marlowe. And there's plenty of other politics to talk about as well. A Tory shadow cabinet reshuffle when Kemi Badenoch returns from recess. That is in the offing. That's on the way after the news with Will Hobbs.
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3: Thank you, Kate. Dolly Parton, who rose from a loving, if impoverished, upbringing in the mountains of East Tennessee to become the queen of country music, a Hollywood star and a beloved American icon, has died at the age of 80. Music journalist Matt Charlton says her longevity was extraordinary.
4: Well, she broke through into the mainstream, really, with 9 to 5, and that was the early 1980s, I guess. And if we're talking about relevance, then she was on Beyoncé's last album. Mm-hmm. Beyoncé covered Jolene with her in the track too. So we can see the line that she has drawn throughout music history for 45 years. Willie Nelson, Johnny Cash, Dolly Parton. That's the country music holy trinity, and she is a giant.
3: Parton's nephew, Brian Seaver, announced the news in a video posted on her Instagram. Her death came after she suddenly announced in May 2026 that she was cancelling a Las Vegas show and said she'd been undergoing treatment for kidney stones for several years. Elsewhere, it's emerged a father's home was rammed by a car shortly before his son died in a crash on Teesside on Saturday. 17-year-old Cole Worthy was one of seven people killed when a Volkswagen hit a police car on the A66. A trial's been pushed back in America of the man accused of making the bomb that downed Pan Am Flight 103 over Lockerbie in 1988. A US judge claims there's new evidence. And millions of women in England will be able to carry out a cervical cancer screening at home. Testing kits will be offered to those behind on their appointments. For a round of the news on demand, find the Times Radio news briefing on the Times Radio app.
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0: Tears for Fears, Head of Heels, Signals, Head Over Heel, UK politics with James Hill, the deputy political editor at The Spectator, How are you?
1: I'm very good, thank you.
0: Good to see you again. We're going to get straight to it because we've actually got some nice meaty stories to dig into this evening. It has been confirmed, the Telegraph ran it, Politico 2 confirming, and others, that Kemi Badenoch's planning a Tory reshuffle after MPs return for the summer recess next week. She's facing restless backbenchers who've not yet served on the French, on the front bench. But this has been really, I suppose, forced upon her to some extent because Claire Coutinho, the Shadow Energy Secretary, is going to be going on maternity leave before the end of the year. So that kind of really instigates this, doesn't it?
1: Yes. So obviously she's been pregnant once before in this parliament. And at that moment, Andrew Bowie stepped in and did her energy brief. We expect to see something again happening like that. And of course, I think Claire Coutinho is someone who'd be a favourite to get promoted in that reshuffle. She's considered to be many people's favourite to be next Shadow Chancellor. But of course, pregnancy changes that. There's also the other element to consider.
0: Which is a shame, by the way.
1: Which is a shame, yeah. But, you know, she'll get a nice kid out of it, so that's not too bad. But, you know, and also Helen Grant is stepping down. She's become the first member of parliament, the entire parliament, to announce she's going to be quitting at the next election. And that means there's going to be a vacancy, I think, in her brief of Shadow Solicitor General. So a few changes, more along the lines of the London last summer when we had the health secretary, health spokesman, Ed Argar, replaced. And the Tory sources I've been speaking to suggesting it's not going to be as wide-ranging as some people would like it to be.
0: Okay, so it's not going to be a big move. There have been suggestions that maybe not this time, but sort of with a question mark remaining over them, the Shadow Chancellor Mel Stride and Dame Priti Patel, the Shadow Foreign Secretary, that there are still question marks about them, but perhaps not to shuffle around with those particular names, positions, because it would be too much all at once.
1: Absolutely, and of course you've got probably the smallest Tory opposition of modern times. There is not that much talent to work with. But both Mel Stride and Priti Patel have, I think, prompted questions because they are great officers of state. Mel Stride, I don't think he's got anything particularly wrong, but there is a perception, I think, amongst some elements of the party that he is somewhat of an analogue politician in a digital age. And the problem for Priti Patel, of course, is that she is associated with probably the single most damaging policy of the last government, which is the mass wave of migration which came in post-2020
0: and the Boris wave.
1: Yeah. And in her interviews, she has perhaps been not as repentant as some in the party would like her to be.
0: Who are these restless backbenchers who want their opportunity? It seems a strange reason to have a reshuffle, I must admit.
1: I think it's a few things. I think one of which is, as I say, just personal circumstances has forced this. But there are certainly ambitious MPs. You know, I would particularly point out the 26 MPs in the 2024 intake, who, of course, were selected for those Tory safe seats. They were the safest of the safe. They're quite a high-calibre intake.
0: Katie Lamb?
1: She is very much rising star, yes.
0: Others, who else?
1: I mean, I've seen the names in the reports tonight. Harriet Cross, much on a figure on the left of the party, but very much a good speaker. I remember she opened Tom Tugendhat's leadership campaign. I thought she gave a better speech than Tom Tugendhat, which maybe says something. and a few others, Afra Brandreth, who is the daughter of Giles Brandreth, the famous ex-Tory MP. So I think there'll be some of the people who are hoping to go up. And obviously you had Nick Timothy already, a Shadow Justice Secretary, and he seems to be making some good strides in that role.
0: Yeah, he's certainly creating headlines.
1: Yes.
0: That's for sure. Julia Lopez, the Shadow Science and Technology Secretary, she could move jobs because Burnham's basically abolished that position, hasn't he?
1: Yeah, there's always the issue with oppositions as you are shadowing, quite literally, the creations of the government, and machinery of government change means you have to shake up the briefs as well.
0: There is also a bit of dissent because the key issues for the Conservatives, if we think about the economy, they're not outperforming or really levelling meeting what's happening with Nigel Farage and Reform UK. So there is ground to be made up here when we talk about the fact that polls have slid. Badenoch's popularity is up, hasn't it, in terms of the polls? But there is work to be done there, really, I suppose.
1: Absolutely. And you have now Robert Jenrick, who is one of the more effective Tory opposition ministers, now doing the same work for Reform. He's grabbing all sorts of policy. Welfare was one of the latest. And some Tories have quite unkindly, but not inaccurately, nicknamed Helen Waitley, the Work and Pension spokesman, as Helen Lately, because it seems she's had her turf nicked and actually not come up with enough policy.
0: Oh, I see.
1: At a time when the Tories very much hope to turn that into a bit of a clear blue water between them and Reform. So I do think there is a sense of, are we making the best use of opposition in the modern age? You know, this is the digital age. Putting down PQs and turning up in the House of Commons will not just be enough on its own.
0: Yeah, also concerned that the policies that they do announce are just not making a mark effectively.
1: Quite.
0: That the general public, when polled, just don't really have a clue about what the Conservative policies are, particularly on things like the welfare bill, abolition of stamp duty. You know, these should be popular policies.
1: And of course, they did have a long spell in government at which the country was after that not recognisably more conservative. And they say, hang on a sec, you increased welfare, you increased migration, law and order got worse in some respects. You know, what do you have actually to conserve?
0: Good point. OK, James, let's talk about tax rises, because Andy Burnham's refused to rule them out in the upcoming autumn budget.
2: I won't take risks with people's jobs or their livelihoods or their family finances. I will try to help them in whatever way I can. And I have already done some things that will help them going forward. I've done some things to help businesses, for instance, business rates cut for pubs. So I will do what I can, but I won't be unrealistic. And people really need to understand that. We're in a challenging position. Whatever I do will be carefully thought through. It will be funded. But that's exactly what I've done so far. But there will be more to come as we go into the autumn.
0: This is not the headline that Labour policymakers, those inside Number 10, will want the week before we return from recess.
1: No, but it's a reflection of the inevitable, which is that taxes are going to have to go up because we have an elderly population, we have rising costs in various different areas, we have a sluggish economy, and I think that Andy Burnham there was showing his way of saying a lot in some ways with a lot of words while actually sort of not really answering the question. And it's the classic game that all politicians now play before the budget, and I think Labour, obviously, if you look at the polling, their supporters want a larger state. They want more public spending, and that means the money has to come from somewhere. Given our borrowing costs and given how much John Healey's talking about how we have the fastest debt reduction plan in the world, I think the obvious thing is going to be is not going to be cutting spending, but increasing taxes.
0: Yeah, which will strike fear into many and cause several others to hit their head against a brick wall, because, of course, all the conversation, it centres around the welfare bill. I was listening to a contributor to Times Radio earlier just talking about how much that bill has gone up just in the last few months alone by a fairly frightening amount. And it is putting the UK into worrying levels of borrowing, approaching that $3 trillion mark. You've got defence to add to that as well. But there will be people saying, look, you know, why are you talking about tax rises? Why aren't you talking about that alongside cuts to welfare? Surely that makes more sense.
1: Absolutely. And you're looking at things like the British Social Attitude Survey, which suggests that the public is shifting rightwards on some of these issues. I think last year it showed that on tax and spend, it was shifting to its most rightward position since the 1980s. So I think there is a sense, perhaps, that also the money that is going on welfare isn't necessarily going on the most productive form, in that it's not being spent on getting people back into work, but on long-term out-of-work benefits and sickness benefits as well. And there is the debate about, hang on a sec, guys, is it between going on warfare or welfare? And I think a lot of the public mood is shifting very much on this.
0: Okay, all right. Coming up with James, I'm glad that we've rattled through those at quite some speed. Very efficient, James, thank you. We've got lots more to talk about, though. We want to talk about social housing because the government today, with that big announcement, more than 70,000 social and affordable homes will be built. It sounds a lot, but actually when you think about the target of 1.5 million, it's not. But we'll dig into what the plans are and why they are or aren't significant. That's coming up with James Hill, who's Deputy Political Editor at The Spectator. This is Head Over Heel. This is the evening edition with Kate Borsay on Times Radio with Handelsbanken, where banking and wealth management come with a personal touch. 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
0: not just Kate Ball. Say good evening. It is also James Hill, Deputy Political Editor at The Spectator. It's Head Over Hill. It's UK politics, that time of night when we dig into what we're reading at the moment, the different lines and stories doing the rounds. And there are plenty more to come this evening, by the way. I'll keep you posted as and when, but there are some good political stories to arrive at thetimes.com this evening. We'll cover what we can for you as soon as they arrive. Something we've been talking about a lot today, James, is the announcement today regarding house building. More than 70,000 social and affordable homes will be built in England over the next 10 years. Funding's been granted to Greater Manchester, the West Midlands, West Yorkshire, South Yorkshire, North East England and Liverpool. There's an additional £6 billion, or an additional £6 billion was previously announced for London. It comes as part of this big £39 billion social house building programme. Speaking to Times Radio Breakfast earlier today, the Housing Minister, Matthew Pennycook, had this to say.
8: Just to put in context for your listeners, you know, in 1953, councils built just under 200,000 homes. That absolutely fell off a cliff in the 1980s as a result of the right to buy. We were down to rates of house building by councils of around 1,000 in 2013. This government has delivered the highest rate of council house building since 1991, 1992 last year. That's a base we can build on, but the Prime Minister's absolutely right in pushing us to go further.
0: All right, that's Matthew Pennycook speaking to Times Radio Breakfast. Let's welcome on in Maxwell Marlowe. He's Director of Public Affairs at the Adam Smith Institute with an interest in housing. Good evening to you, Maxwell.
9: Good evening, Kate. Good evening, James. How are you?
0: Really well. Thank you very much for being with us. We should point out that there was an ambition by Andy Burnham for the whole £39 billion affordable housing budget to be spent on homes for social rent. That is not what we're seeing. We're seeing about 60% of what's been announced so far. Is it a welcome announcement, though? Is it an initiative that works for you?
9: I mean, it's okay. I mean, it's, if you really do believe social housing is the right way to go with this sort of thing, and when you read the government's own policy announcements, they see they are backing fundamentally this thing called Section 106, which is a tax on development in order to allocate affordable and social housing for any new private dwellings that are brought forward. Our own analysis shows that this actually costs developers around in the country 60,000 houses per year and greatly contributes towards our housing crisis. So, you know, the government is essentially taxing citizens and businesses in order to deliver, you know, something which could already be delivered if they just stopped taxing private developers in this rather mad way of delivering houses that they think so. So I actually think this is a bit of a waste of money, to be honest. If they just remove the burden on developers to deliver the houses that everybody wants to see, then I think we would have the results that we want to see when it comes to actually fixing the fundamental problems in our housing market, which is a 4.3 million unit deficit that we've inherited over these last few years.
0: How long has Section 106 been in play?
9: It's been in play, I think, from about the 1990s. It's an ongoing thing, but it really speaks to the ongoing word of the day, as we say in the sort of development circles. So it was the word of the day at UK REIF, the UK Real Estate and Infrastructure Forum back in Leeds, you know, earlier this year. It'll be the word of the day next year as well. Viability is the word. So the government have announced some really significant and promising things through its national planning policy framework, the NPPF, which was announced last week, to basically give developers permission to, you know, build what we need to see when it comes to infrastructure, but also housing. So those planning permissions are less of a problem, but it's this tax and the number of taxes on developers to deliver government political objectives, which are now stopping the building of new houses.
0: And you feel confident that developers would build those houses needed for social housing if this taxation, form of taxation, Section 106, was taken off them, because you're then relying on the developers, aren't you?
9: Absolutely. I mean, it's not just, you know, developers and, you know, people who work in this policy space, such as myself, who believe this. It's also the market, fundamentally. If you look at the largest volume house builder in the country, Vistry, also the government's favourite house builder, I should say, they've lost 50% of their share price, 50% since February of this year, because, you know, a confidence in the market to deliver the houses because of this viability crisis has fallen off a cliff. We can also see the Barclay Group, for example, who are the largest developer in London, they stopped buying land in London a couple of years ago because they just don't believe they can deliver this sort of stuff because the government are imposing so many regulatory and tax restrictions on the delivery of the houses that, you know, the prices of the market show us what we need to see. I mean, it's a fundamental thing in economics. If the price rises, as we've seen with housing over the last few years, if the price rises, it's just an indication to buy more or to produce more. We haven't seen that at all because of the way in which we've regulated and constricted our housing and development market. Mm.
0: Yeah, look, I mean, my concern would be if you're putting it in the hands of the developers, if they've lost 50% of their share price, you know, it is about profitability for them. And you're saying, well, you know, they've lost 50% of their share price under Section 106, but instead we are going to take that away and encourage them or demand that they build more social housing, which is, I mean, would that directly affect their share price? I don't know. Surely developers are out there to make money and make themselves profitable. James?
1: I think that very much is going to be a concern. And I think that when we talk about failings, you know, it isn't just the state who had failings in this issue. And there are examples where I think Labour could point to in terms of developers. Overall, though, I do think that it's a good step in some ways, but also there needs to be kind of a package of measures looking at the supply of land as well, because I think that's something that has constricted multiple efforts to get house building going. And I would say also this is part of a broader pattern as well. I mean, there's lots of talk today at sort of lobby and commentary about missing targets, but this is sadly part of a post-war pattern, particularly the last 50 years or so, as more and more people are living on their own or as couples rather than as family breakups.
0: We need to build 300,000 houses a year to meet that target. Knocking 60,000 off is something if you were to abolish Section 106, but it, again, it doesn't go all the way.
1: Yeah, absolutely. And I think also there's a question about skills as well in terms of the house building necessary for this, because once you stop building that number of houses a year, you lose those skills, you lose that market, you need those people, so you need to train them back up. So I think that it is an admirable target in many ways, and in some ways I'm quite relaxed about having ambitious targets and falling just short, rather than as long as you get the overall numbers up. But it's certainly something that I don't think Labour are going to come anywhere close to actually fulfilling, and that's why I think you've heard some ministers talking a little less about that in the current climate.
0: Maxwell?
9: I mean, I don't disagree at all what James said there. I mean, it is a case of a target which has gone awry fundamentally. But, you know, when it comes to skills, for example, you know, there are some really good skills providers out there. But at the end of the day, and we see this with the NEETs crisis, we see this with the current, you know, graduate job problems at the moment. You know, working on a brick, on a building site, or being a tradesperson is hard work. And I don't think the government have quite angled their job schemes to really account for that. We're seeing a lot of people fall off those schemes in the initial few months. So that's one area. I would also say there is a lack of confidence within the housing market at the moment. We're seeing in London specifically over the past 5 years a loss of about 20% of average market value. People don't want to put their money into a mortgage in order to pay for an asset which is falling in price. So we need to look at schemes to encourage more and more people to, you know, take up those assets which they were being told to do, to save up for a deposit, to buy a house at a good and reliable interest rate. This is an incredibly complicated problem, and I think the government may be under the disillusion that throwing, you know, a lot of taxpayer money at this problem is going to solve that. I just don't think it is.
0: There is a difference, of course, between affordable housing and homes for social rent. Affordable housing could be something done on a sort of part-by basis. Houses for social rent, homes for social rent, that's probably what we traditionally call council houses, aren't we? And our housing waiting lists are excessive. They are thunderous. Perhaps we should applaud the government for wanting to try and correct that. Everyone should have a right to have a home over their head. And here is Andy Burnham committing to the largest scale of council house building within the post-war period. Surely we should applaud that. He is making this happen regardless, or trying to.
9: Maxwell. He's trying to. I just don't think it's going to work, though. The problem is that we're essentially adding what we'd call in the economics kind of a price floor to a lot of these areas. And that is a form of price control, fundamentally, which we know doesn't work at all. And what we want is a really fluid housing market, which encourages people to move, you know, from social housing to the you know, private ownership sector, so that we can have proper transitions and a proper functioning market fundamentally. I don't think this is going to achieve this. And even just looking at
0: have
9: the
0: we ever achieved that though? I suppose because that sounds like a very lofty ambition.
9: No, but I think we have. It's very interesting when you look at the history of social housing. It's quite a new term, relatively. And there's a very interesting writer, a guy called John Wills, who's quite senior in the registered provider sector. And you know, for those who don't know what that is, you know, those are the people who provide a lot of the social housing that councils rely on nowadays. He said actually fundamentally that social housing is obsolete, you know, for what housing should serve as a purpose nowadays. Housing in, you know, is the way the government sees it, with social housing is a form of welfare. I don't think it should be that. I agree with John on this matter. It should be a more holistic thing. It shouldn't be a benefits type that we look at. It should be a much more holistic thing that encourages, you know, health, you know, location to work,
0: so it's a social
9: location
0: mobility
9: for education
0: mechanism.
9: Fundamentally, absolutely, Kate, absolutely. And I think the way the government's looking at this at the moment is it's too restrictive. It's just about getting bricks into the ground. And I don't think that's going to work in this fashion, even if you believe the government's own modelling, which is 70,000. If you look at their modelling for what they wanted to achieve, as you referenced earlier, you know, when they came as government, 1.5 million, I think they're going to miss even the 70,000 house target. They'd have to double their output year to date at the moment. So I just don't think it's going to happen, laudable as it may seem.
0: Okay, look, Maxwell, hardly optimistic, but some good points made. Maxwell Marlowe, Director of Public Affairs at the Adam Smith Institute, thanks for your company. Let's finish, James, on a Times piece that's gone up this afternoon from Aubrey Allegretti. And this is the Green Party leader, Zap Polanski, has been urged by activists to adopt more radical left-wing stances to halt the rising popularity of Labour. Senior grassroots members have warned of significantly less popularity for the Green Party since Andy Burnham commenced his leadership of the country last month. Their motion outlines stronger left-wing policies such as the introduction of a 1% annual levy on wealth over £10 million, the recognition of Israel as an apartheid state. They want the Green Party to highlight the party's differences and make sure that national messages like that appear in local election campaigns. Does this make sense? The Greens are falling down in the polling. This would be one way to try and address it.
1: Yeah, it certainly does. And I think they're trying to differentiate themselves from a much more online savvy Prime Minister who's come in with a fresh message, who is addressing many of their concerns. And we wait to see what Ed Miliband will do as Foreign Secretary. But he is likely to be calling for tougher sanctions on Israeli settlements in the West Bank. That, for instance, has been a key plank of the Green message. And what is their response going to be? Are they going to sort of double down on their rhetoric? Are they going to call for an ever-enhanced, you know, series of sanctions on Israel? And I think right now the party is in a bit of a state. And I think it's partly about Burnham coming in and killing off some of that appeal. I think it's also partly some of the mistakes made by Zap Polanski. He had an amazing rise, came from nowhere in September 1 by a sort of Pyongyang majority of 82% or thereabouts against the existing leadership, went up like a rocket, and then sort of since May has come down to earth. And it seems to be partly because of these mistakes, such as blaming the police about the Golders Green attack, and also I think the reality of the Greens in power. You know, you've got the councils across London that they're running or involved in, and I think that people are realising that they too have some flaws, and it's not just the perfect world that they were promised.
0: The other side to this is that those moderate voters who would turn to Labour, who were disillusioned with Labour around the local elections, decided to go Green. There are plenty of London boroughs, metropolitan, middle-class, working families who have voted Green, who went with Green because they were so disillusioned with what Keir Starmer presented. Now, some of those have swung back to Andy Burnham. If the Greens go more radical, they are excluding them forever, effectively, aren't they?
1: Absolutely. And you have the sort of echo of the 1980s when there were the so-called loony left councils of London. I think the potential Eventually, there is that sense of how do they keep appealing to the seats they won at the general election, which were some of them, sort of Adrian Ramsey in Waveney Valley, and there's some places in Oxfordshire where they've been picking up votes, as well as kind of appealing to those kind of Mamdani-style Greens in urban areas, progressives, graduates, etc. I'm not sure that coalition is going to hold, particularly also when you compare with some of their messaging, which has been a bit out there on Gaza and some of the issues around that. And I think then there's also the point about how the left bloc is much more united in British politics than the right bloc. The left is sort of coming together behind Andy Burnham in a way which isn't for Kevin Bain or call Nigel Farage.
0: Look, James, thank you so much for being with us. James Hill, who's Deputy Political Editor of The Spectator. Great to have your company. Thank you. This is the Evening Edition coming up. We'll tell you more about Dolly Parton. Her death today announced she was 80. She'd been described by Donald Trump on social media as one of the greatest country singers of all time, and said he's going to lower the American flag throughout the United States for a 1-week period in her honour. More on that to come in the next hour.

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1: This is the Evening Edition with Kate Borsay on Times Radio. Thank you for being with us. Coming up, we'll look into the latest on those US economic sanctions against Iran, which Iran's economy minister has branded the same old talk. We'll speak to a political scientist who shows us the receipts, tells us that harsh economic sanctions never work. We'll talk about that and more about Dolly Parton too. There has never been anyone like her, says Donald Trump. More to come after the latest news headlines with Daryl Jackson.
2: Thank you. Good evening. American country singer Dolly Parton, known for smash hits like Jolene and 9 to 5, has died at the age of 80. She was forced to postpone her Las Vegas residency at the end of last year due to unspecified health issues. Her sister then asked fans to pray for the singer, with Dolly Parton revealing she needed a few procedures to deal with ongoing health challenges. Music journalist Matt Charlton told Times Radio this evening the star had spoken about her health recently.
3: She spoke to People magazine on Friday saying that she was dealing with some health issues. Even though we knew that she'd been dealing with stuff, it still always comes as a shock when we lose a musician because of the joy they bring to the world. But also in this particular instance, and it's easy to go to hyperbole when we lose someone, but she was a true giant of her genre. She was such an influence, such an overarching influence over so many years.
2: The father of one of five young men killed on Teesside on Saturday is understood to have had his home rammed shortly before the crash involving a different car. 17-year-old Cole Worthy was in a Volkswagen on the wrong side of the A66 when it hit a police car, also killing two officers. Detectives have made 17 arrests with organised crime among suspected offences. The Venerable Dr. Amanda Bloor, Archdeacon of Cleveland, attended one of the vigils at St. John's Church last night. She told Times Radio that the local community are coming together.
4: What I saw last night when I sat at the back of church was a community that was coming together in shock and in grief and in bewilderment and in anger, all those mixture of emotions we get. And they were sitting quietly in church, holding those things in quiet space.
2: Hundreds of American products, including cheese, steel and clothing, are facing new import taxes in Canada. Ottawa's announced retaliatory tariffs as its trade dispute with the US escalates. A new report by criminal justice charity NACROS has warned of the impact of prison recalls, as new figures reveal they dwarf the number of prisoners set for early release. The government's early release scheme is estimated to release some 5,000 prisoners over the next year. Meanwhile, there are almost double that number currently in prison after being recalled, despite facing no further charges. National Chair of the Prison Officers Association, Mark Fairhurst, told Times Radio that probation officers don't recall people to prison lightly.
5: And let's not forget that these are professional people, very well trained, very experienced, and they recall people to prison based on risk. So for those people to be recalled, there must have been an enhanced risk, and the probation service has decided that it's too risky to allow them to be free and mix with the general public.
2: And passengers are being warned of major rail disruption over the bank holiday weekend because of strike action at East Midlands Railway. RMT members will walk out on Sunday and Monday in a dispute over safety concerns on some trains. For a news bulletin when you want it, search for the Times Radio News Briefing on any podcast platform.
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1: It is Kate Borsay. It's the Evening Edition on Times Radio with you for another 2 hours. We are working across some fresh stories to bring you this evening. We'll talk a little about Iran and China's response to the fact that they'll be caught up in secondary sanctions that were announced by the US Treasury Secretary Scott Bessent today. Are they concerned? Will it have an effect on China? We'll also talk further about Dolly Parton as well. She was involved in a Times campaign that we'll speak to you about. It was a Get Britain Reading campaign that the Times were involved in, and we'll be speaking to one of the key figures behind that campaign, the Sunday Times Get Britain Reading campaign, to find out a little about how Dolly Parton was involved. Her death today announced at the age of 80. We'll also take a sneak peek inside tomorrow's paper as well. That's coming up at 10 to 9 this evening. Now, our top story this hour, 4 minutes past eight, Iran's economy minister has dismissed the latest US economic measures as the same old talk, despite the country facing huge economic pressure with its currency weakening, oil exports restricted and the cost of living rising. It comes after the US said it had launched an economic onslaught targeting Iran's financial connections around the world. Treasury Secretary Scott Bessent warned that countries, banks and companies continuing to do business with Tehran could face sanctions.
8: We are launching an economic onslaught against Iran's financial connections around the globe. Our objective is to sever every economic lifeline that sustains this tyrannical regime until Tehran stands alone.
1: Well, Robert Pape is a professor of political science at the University of Chicago and the author of The Escalation Trap Substack.
9: Only for the worse for us. The fact of the matter is we are in the middle of the worst escalation trap in America's history, certainly since World War I. And with each passing month, and we're now into 6 full months of this war, the escalation trap has gotten deeper. America's strategic losses have gotten worse. And I'm sorry to say that the new plan, the new D-Day plan, looks like it's only going to get worse from here.
1: Tell us why America is falling into this escalation trap, as you call it. What is the trap that Donald Trump finds himself in?
9: The escalation trap means that the United States or any strong state uses military force. That force is tactically successful. Bombs hit targets. Navy can turn back Iranian tankers. But the strategic position of the United States gets worse. In this case, that happened almost immediately after the war began on February 28, because Iran shut down Hormuz. Effectively, Iran, within just a few days of the opening bombing campaign by the United States and Israel, Iran was in a stronger position than it had been at any point in its modern history. And controlling Hormuz is something that the United States has no plan to change. And this is what is defining the escalation trap ever since. Now, he's trying yet another plan, an economic D-Day plan, he calls it, where it's a call to action, Kate, for essentially the world to surround Iran with economic pressure. Economic sanctions are historically, since World War I, a very weak tool in major wars. I'm not saying they don't work in trade wars. I'm not saying they don't work if the goal is to cause the target to release hostages. But we need to understand that there are three fatal flaws in Scott Bessent's economic D-Day plan. Flaw number one is that the objective Scott Bessent has identified is not a minor objective. It's not even peace. He has put regime change squarely back on the table. And we need to recall that this war started 6 months ago with bombing that killed Iran leaders. And the point of that bombing, as President Trump said, was to change the regime, to literally produce a regime that would cooperate with the United States. Well, we are now back at that as our number one goal, according to Scott Bessent. But notice, bombing didn't achieve that. Why exactly is economic pressure going to achieve that? Flaw number two, we can see that starting in World War I, economic pressure alone has never toppled a government, never caused victory in a major war. Wherever we turn for the last 100 years, economic pressure alone has not won a major war. What it is often the pathway to more military force.
1: Yeah, so
9: and the third problem strategy faces, the third fatal flaw, is that what we see in all that history is the economic pressure hardens the government. And the reason is because since World War I, governments around the world have become administrative states. They can redirect the flows of the remaining resources toward their supporters and away from their opponents, which generally makes the population more supportive of the war to get what's little bit that's left. Mm. You add all this together, and this is not a prescription for a new silver bullet that's about to end this war. Okay. And this is something that had President Trump and Scott Bessent held a meeting, I don't mean made phone calls to threaten states, if you don't get in our join us, we're going to punish you, held a meeting, much of this would have come to the fore so they could see the limits of this plan. This is not a one-way pressure, Kate. It's very important to see that this is effectively mutual economic destruction. And he himself, Secretary Bessent, in the press conference, when asked directly, why are you issuing warnings instead of taking immediate action? He said he did not want to bring down the world financial system.
1: What else can Donald Trump do, though?
9: The major problem that President Trump faces is he is looking for a short-term symbolic victory to gain political points between now and the midterms. And all of the strategies he's looking at, economic strategies, diplomatic strategies, military strategies, none of them are going to provide this amazing victory or even a symbolic victory between now and the midterms. The real strategy here, once you're in this deep of a hole, Kate, is to accept it's going to take years to dig out of this hole. And if President Trump could develop a strategy and work with other countries in the world to bring some semblance of stability to the Persian Gulf by the end of his presidency, this would be a tremendous accomplishment. But at the moment, he's looking to literally reverse the worst strategic defeat in America's history, at least since the Vietnam War, and to reverse it in a matter of days or weeks. So, and that is the problem.
1: You've long predicted boots on the ground in some form. But if we're talking about Donald Trump's polling on the war domestically, it's dire at the moment. That is not good for him ahead of the midterms. Do you still think boots on the ground is viable? And wouldn't that be political suicide for him?
9: Well, yes, I do, Kate, and I'm sorry to say Scott Bessent's plan is a roadmap to boots on the ground. So that when the economic pressure fails, the state pushing the pressure did not just simply go home. They went forward, mostly with ground forces going forward. Scott Bessent is trying to put pressure on the land neighbors of Iran. That is to cut off the trade routes of Iran, the railways, the road networks to Pakistan, Afghanistan. Well, the natural next step, and you're already hearing military analysts say that, is to add bombing of the railroads and the rail stations and the roads. You're going to want short-range power because this is how you actually suppress and diminish the economy inside of a state. We've done this before with Germany in World War II. We did this with Northern Vietnam. These are very ugly scenarios, Kate. But what Scott Bessent is doing is not the off-ramp to avoid ground forces and ground pressure on Iran. It's the road to that outcome. Mm. It's not guaranteed, but this is where this is heading.
1: Look, it's great to speak to you again. If we end up a little more sorry for ourselves and the situation in the Middle East by the end of it, it's great to speak to you. Robert Pape, Professor of Political Science at the University of Chicago, author of The Escalation Trap Substack, which you can check out online. Good to speak to you, Robert. Thank you. That's Robert Pape. Now, it is 14 minutes past eight. Let's look at the China angle on this now, because, of course, they will be one of the nations affected by secondary sanctions on Iran. China's vowed to protect its interests after the US announced that what Scott Bessent described as the single greatest financial offensive ever against Iran. Washington says any country, bank or business continuing to financially support Tehran could face sanctions, with Bessent warning that no one was above the reach of US sanctions. But Beijing says it's firmly opposed to what it's calling illegal unilateral sanctions. It says it's going to take all necessary measures to protect its rights. Well, joining me now is the Senior Research Fellow at the Institute for Public Policy Research, Charles Parton. Charles, good evening to you.
10: Good evening.
1: How robust is China against what the US is threatening here in terms of secondary economic sanctions?
10: Well, it depends. If you mean their reaction, I think they will continue to be fairly firm, because ultimately, whenever there's been a big fight recently between the Americans and the Chinese have mobilized the rare earth weapon, refusing to or curtailing supplies, and the Americans have had to back down. So I think that in that sense, the Chinese will stay firm.
1: They won't feel threatened at all, and can their economy withstand these potential economic sanctions by the United States?
10: Well, I think it's a lose-lose for both sides, and that's why, about 9 months ago, there was, in a sense, a declared truce between the United States and China over the economy, because both sides advanced to the edge of the cliff and looked as though they were about to fall over, and decided quite rightly that they'd come back from it. So, it's not just the Chinese would suffer, so would the Americans. So, are they going to play brinkmanship? I don't think so. And let's not forget also that President Trump is due to host General Secretary Xi Jinping in Washington on the 24th of September. I would be very surprised if either side wished to prejudice or jeopardize that meeting.
1: Yeah, I mean, it is problematic, isn't it? Because you've got Scott Bessent saying that this is, the single greatest financial offensive ever against Iran. China are Iran's biggest trading partner. Of course, they're going to be affected by that. But what you've intimated there is that it never ends up as harmful, in this instance, to either the US or China, as it might have intended to be. So we've got the message coming from the Treasury Secretary, this is hard, this is fast, this is, this is incredibly strong. And then you've got the potential that the US is going to back down by the time Xi Jinping lands in Washington. That doesn't then give much weight, does it, to US threats?
10: Well, also, as far as I'm aware, they haven't yet declared any timelines for the imposition of these. In fact, I think the last I saw was that every country will be given a defined timeline, says Bessent. But it's not clear what the China deadline would be. And so I think, as ever, when you make a big threat, you don't want to actually pull the trigger unless, A, you have to, and B, at the very last moment. And that will certainly be after, I would have thought, after the visit of Xi Jinping to Washington. And the sort of truce that they declared last November is due for renewal on the 10th of November this year. So again, are they going to fall out before then? I have my doubts. I mean, the Trump administration has a track record of making some very large threats and then not actually carrying through with them. And I think that in this case, neither side can, if you're being sensible and logical, neither side can afford to implement them.
1: There are two levels to this, if I'm to sort of make it fairly basic. One is that Scott Bessent is saying that they will punish with sanctions any nation that continues to trade with Iran. And we should say that roughly 90% of Iran's oil goes to China. So there is that. There is the blanket request not to trade with China. And you're right about timeline, a timeline, or which countries might be targeted if that isn't adhered to. So he says that countries that continue trading with Iran, if they don't follow this new directive, they risk being forced out of the dollar-based financial system. No timeline or idea about who might be targeted. But there are two levels to this, I suppose. And we're saying that China won't be forced to even get to level one of this, that they can, you think, quite happily continue trading with China?
10: Well, I mean, in recent days, the Americans have put some sanctions on more Chinese and Hong Kong companies, but these are pretty small fry. And so we might see some more saber rattling in that sense by putting sanctions on other companies. But if Scott Bessent and Mr. Trump, President Trump, are really serious about this, they've got to go for all the big Chinese banks and the big and the oil companies and all those involved in the energy and the financial world. And that really is, in a sense, an outright declaration of economic war, and a war which America will lose, China will lose, everybody will lose. There will be a global recession. So both sides, I think, have got to avoid that when push actually comes to shove.
1: Look, great to speak to you. Thank you for being with us. Charles Parton, who is a Senior Research Fellow at the Institute of Public Policy Research. This is the Evening Edition with Kate Borsay on Times Radio with Handelsbanken and Real Relationship Banking. 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Coming up, we'll discuss the death of Dolly Parton. It's just been announced this evening that the country and Western superstar has died at the age of 80. We'll be reflecting on Dolly and her participation in the Sunday Times Get Britain Reading campaign. That's coming up next.
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1: 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Louis Mosley, the CEO of the controversial AI company Palantir UK. He'll be talking about his company and its controversial work in defence and in the NHS. Louis Mosley joins Hugo Rifkin tomorrow on Times Radio at 12:30. Let's just bring you one other big story for the day. A man has died and a woman is critically injured. That was after a police pursuit in Warwickshire. Police said officers tried to stop a black Audi on the Birmingham Road in Stratford-upon-Avon on Monday, but the vehicle failed to stop, eventually colliding with another car. A number of other vehicles were also damaged during the pursuit. The man driving the Audi was pronounced dead at the scene by paramedics, and the female driver of the Ford was taken to hospital, where she remains in a critical condition. It is now 23 minutes past eight. The breaking news just before we came to air this evening was that the iconic American country singer Dolly Parton has died at the age of 80. My

0: and we wanted to do something about that because reading is really vital to future success, mental health, happiness, a whole range of positives there. So we set up our campaign, three aims. One, we wanted people to read for pleasure, for fun, for 10 minutes a day for 6 weeks, just to get back into that habit, because you know what life is like. It's very easy to fall out of, you know, to not run out of time for it. Two was to donate to Book Banks, which is a wonderful charity that works alongside food banks to get free new books into the hands of those most in need. And also to encourage new volunteers for another brilliant charity, Corn Beanstalk, to volunteer to read with children in schools. Now, it was such a success, we decided to keep it running. And of course, 2026 is the National Year of Reading. So we've kept it going this whole time. And early in the year, we reached out to Dolly Parton to see if she would like to support it. As you mentioned, she has been a huge supporter of literacy around the world through her own charity, Dolly Parton's Imagination Library, which is a wonderful organisation. It sends free books to children from birth to 5 years in five countries, America, the UK, Canada, Australia and Ireland. Regardless of their income, she just was really passionate about getting children to read, and parents could sign up and they received a free book every month for those first 5 years.
1: Wow, that is incredible. 7 million books have been given to children across the UK since 2007. What an amazing initiative to be a part of. Her father was illiterate. This is so the sort of reason why Dolly Parton was so passionate about books and reading. Just explain a little bit more about that. It came from family context, didn't it, really?
0: Absolutely. She said, growing up in Tennessee, she grew up alongside 11 siblings in the family home, and they had one book, which was the Bible. But she was still passionate about reading, and you know, her love of it grew. But she knew that her father was illiterate. She said he was the smartest man she ever knew, but he couldn't read or write. And she felt that probably held him back from achieving all his goals, which is why, again, she is so passionate about making sure that children can read, because it really does help them in later life. And she also said that before he died, he said the Imagination Library was probably the most important thing she'd done, you know, aside from all her, you know, brilliant career.
1: Yes.
0: You know, everything else she's done, this was so important. And it has, like you say, it's helped hundreds of millions of children around the world.
1: Yeah, certainly. What did it feel like to you to have her buy-in for the Sunday Times Get Britain Reading campaign? How much of a difference did it make? How much of a boost was it?
0: Oh, amazing. I mean, we've had, you know, 100 wonderful, you know, celebrities, authors, actors sign up. But, I mean, getting Dolly Parton to, you know, sign up to our campaign, and that was definitely a huge career highlight. She said, together we can gift the love of reading that will last a lifetime, and that really is true.
1: Did you hear from Dolly directly or members of her team when you were asking her to be involved, or when she was offering her support?
0: It was actually through her team. I know at the time she was very busy, as she always is. So we spoke to her team, but I mean, they were great. As you would imagine, she would surround herself with wonderful people because she herself was fabulous.
1: And do you think the Imagination Library will continue after Dolly's death? It feels like a really fitting tribute to her and all the work she's done so far.
0: I really hope so. It would be a wonderful legacy to her. Like you say, it would be great for it. She has so many fans worldwide. She was one of, you know, surely the most popular people in the world, and it'd be great for everyone to know that it wasn't just her singing and music career, she did this, and that will really last, that will really live on.
1: Yeah, look, it's been great to speak to you, Catherine. Thank you. Dolly Parton endorsing the Sunday Times Get Britain Reading campaign, who herself had done so much important work in terms of literacy, sending books to children every month between the ages of 0 and 5. That is an incredible collection of books for every child, regardless of background. Such an important person on so many levels. Dolly Parton there, just talking about her involvement with the Sunday Times Special Projects team. Catherine Fidler, the digital commissioning and production editor for the team. Thank you for being with us. Dolly Parton has died at the age of 80. This was announced by her family and confirmed by her public relations team this evening. There have been so many tributes coming in. Actually, Senator Bernie Sanders, her music and humanity touched millions. She'll be sorely missed. Boy George, I can't believe the world has lost Dolly Parton. I love Dolly. Everyone loved Dolly. And I think that's something that we'll definitely reflect on the show as well this evening.

0: She was a multi-award winning writer and songwriter. Donald Trump has posted his tribute to her, calling her one of the greatest country singers of all time. He says there's never been anyone like her. In her honour, he's lowering the American flag throughout the United States for a one-week period. That is a very significant tribute indeed. It's Kate Borsay. It's the evening edition on Times Radio. Coming up, we'll be digging into Washington, the White House and beyond. We'll discuss the US president's renewed trade war with China. We've heard what tariffs Canada is going to be applying to the United States, as they promise to match in retaliation, tariffs dollar for dollar. And why on earth has the CIA's boss landed in Moscow? All of that to come after the news headlines with Daryl Jackson.
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2: Thank you, good evening. Donald Trump has paid tribute to music legend Dolly Parton, who's died at the age of 80. The US president called her one of the greatest country singers of all time, calling it a true loss for millions of people. She'd postponed shows in October for health reasons. She was instrumental in transforming literacy across America and the world, and also endorsed the Times' very own Get Britain Reading campaign. Catherine Fidler is digital commissioning and production editor for the Sunday Times Special Projects team.
3: She has been a huge supporter of literacy around the world through her own charity, Dolly Parton's Imagination Library, which is a wonderful organisation. It sends free books to children from birth to 5 years in five countries, America, the UK, Canada, Australia and Ireland. Regardless of their income, she just was really passionate about getting children to read, and parents could sign up and they received a free book every month for those first 5 years.
2: It's understood the father of a teenager who died in Saturday's deadly crash on Teesside had his property rammed shortly beforehand. Police investigating the circumstances have made a further five arrests. One person's been charged with possession of a firearm, while another's accused of drugs offences. Instagram's boss is testifying in a trial in America over whether social media platforms are deliberately designed to get children addicted. Meta, which owns Instagram and Facebook, denies this and rejects claims it puts profits over safety. And we're being warned about the potential for disruption, with thunderstorms forecast for much of England and Wales. A yellow alert for central and eastern parts takes effect at 3 o'clock tomorrow morning. And for a news bulletin, when you want it, search for the Times Radio News Briefing on any podcast platform.
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0: It is the evening edition. It's Kate Borsay with you until 10 o'clock this evening. It is that time of night when we head to the White House, Washington and beyond for the very latest in US politics. It's the Trump Dump. We're joined by the senior US features writer for the Daily Mail, Harriet Alexander. Good evening, Harriet.
1: Hi, Kate.
0: Great to have you with us. Now, we've been talking about the breaking news this evening, and that is that Dolly Parton, the legendary country and Western singer, has died at the age of 80. Donald Trump has led tributes to the singer, taking to his social media platform Truth Social. He wrote, "This is a true loss for millions of people. There's never been anyone like her and never will." We've also seen flowers being laid at her star on the Hollywood Walk of Fame. Just take us through some of the reaction in the United States.
1: Yeah, I mean, she's one of these few figures, I think, in these divided times that really was universally beloved. Everybody loved Dolly. And I think we're seeing that in this real outpouring of grief. She was 80 and she had said that she had had some health issues. But she was actually last seen in public not that long ago, about 11 days ago, when she recorded a video message and she seemed pretty sprightly. She did an interview with People magazine a little while ago, several days ago, saying that, you know, she hoped to carry on as long as she could, and that, you know, she made some jokes about needing her 100,000-mile checkup, but said she expected to be back on fine form. So people have been shocked and saddened by this news, and tributes being paid to her really across the board.
0: Yeah, there's been a video statement from her nephew, Brian Seaver. She never saw a door she couldn't open, and the doors she opened made and changed history. She wasn't just a singer-songwriter, was she? She was a philanthropist. We've just been talking about her efforts to get children reading. She was a champion of all sorts of different measures to help with literacy, reading and writing. And we also understand from Donald Trump that US flags will be lowered today in her honour and for 1 week, he wrote.
1: Yes, that's right. So from 6 p.m. today, for a week, the flags will fly at half staff. And that is, of course, in recognition of her contributions to music, but also, as you say, to wider public life. So with the literacy initiatives, she did a lot to help the development of the COVID vaccination. She put a lot of money into that, which she thought is something that really helped the health of the nation. She did a lot in terms of gay rights as well. So she was really wildly popular across the board. And I think the fact that she can do things like the COVID vaccination and gay rights and still be someone that Donald Trump thinks of as, you know, one of the greatest Americans, I think really speaks volumes.
0: Yeah, we've had a couple of messages from our listeners. Sasha says, "Whitney had the big hit. This is I Will Always Love You, written by Dolly Parton. But I think Dolly's version of her own song is subtler and beautiful. Her literacy program was international, including some parts of the UK. In my area, all kids have benefited from her generous initiative." Lots of messages in here about Dolly Parton. Thank you for sending those in. The country and Western singer, the icon, who has died at the age of 80. It's been announced today. Okay, let's talk about Donald Trump's current trade war with Canada. Earlier today, America's northern neighbour announced $20 billion worth of retaliatory tariffs on US goods. It'll impose duties of 15%, 25% and 50% across 700 products, including steel and appliances imported from south of the border, to match dollar-for-dollar new duties imposed by Washington. Just recap what we're talking about here. Essentially, Mark Carney probably taking the severest action of any world leader against Donald Trump when it comes to tariffs, and announcing a trade war effectively.
1: Yes, and actually, it's remarkable Carney used that word trade war, that I think, you know, a lot of other world leaders have wanted to dodge that term specifically, but Carney was very upfront about it. I mean, of course, he is a former central bank governor, was the governor of the Bank of England. He's an economist by trade, so he certainly knows what he's on about when he talks about some of these trade issues. The backdrop to this, of course, Kate, is that the talks between the United States and Canada regarding tariffs, they broke down on Friday in quite an acrimonious fashion. Mark Carney then gave a press conference where he said that the US was being unreasonable, and said that, you know, that Canada wanted to work with the United States. Of course, Canada really needs the United States. I mean, Canada's economy is 1/12 the size of the US. But Carney said that their terms were unacceptable, and that they were pressuring the Canadians too much on things of business, for sure, but also on things of real importance culturally to the Canadians, like the labeling in French of some of their products, because that's really at the heart of Canada as a nation. And Carney wasn't going to back down on it. And it sort of seems strange, really, that that became a sticking point, because you wouldn't really see why that would bother the United States at all. But these talks did break down. Carney, as you say, taking a very strong line on this. And just this morning, we've actually had the Canadian finance minister giving a bit more detail on these tariffs. And their tariffs, interestingly, come into effect on September the 8th, whereas the US ones won't come in and into effect until January, which is after the midterms.
0: Gosh, so they really are bringing the fight to the United States, aren't they? They brilliantly named, by the way, Canada Finance Minister François-Philippe Champagne, or Champagne, as they would say in France. I'm just taken by that name. Look, I mean, Canada's standing strong. Here's the Ontario Premier Doug Ford threatening US red states.
2: If President Trump escalates, Canada needs to be ready to do the same. Everything needs to be on the table. We need to use Canada's many points of leverage to create maximum impact, targeting deep red states and making sure that America's economy feels the pain. And make no mistake, Americans are already feeling the pain.
0: Yeah, I mean, they are standing strong, I suppose. I mean, will the US back down? I mean, it sort of feels like Canada can't back down after this, because they're going on the assault to this degree, Harriet. Just to kind of sum up, 50% tariff on steel and aluminium products. They were previously only subject to a 25% counter tariff, a 50% tariff on other goods, including natural honey, furniture, clothing and apparel, 25% tariff on goods, including appliances, dairy products such as cheese, fish and seafood, and 15% tariff on types of tools and machinery, including forklifts and air conditioning machines. So there is plenty of detail there. Where do you think the fight will go next? Do you perceive that Donald Trump will back down on this, so that they're not facing these charges on September the 8th?
1: Well, I mean, certainly Mark Carney seems very resolute, doesn't he? He seems very calm, very focused, and it's really winning him plaudits at home. His approval ratings are currently around 76%, which most world leaders could only dream of. And that is significantly higher than the margin by which he was elected. So that means that even people who didn't vote for Carney in the election, they really support what he's doing now. And the Canadians feel that they are being bullied by their large neighbour, and they don't like it. And there's, you know, a real sense in Canada of the population trying very hard to boycott American products. People on the shelves are people in the supermarkets are trying to look for products that are made in Canada. They don't want to buy American-made items. So I think Carney has got the Canadian public very much on his side. And of course, they have this huge Trump card, if I can use that phrase, in the fact that the United States gets a lot of its energy from Canada. It comes from the north, and the Canadians know this, and Donald Trump knows this. So it's going to be very interesting to see how he handles this, because I think, unlike many countries, Canada is not going to back down.
0: All right, let's talk about the CIA boss, John Ratcliffe. He's traveled to Russia. Reports are saying, for an undisclosed visit. CBS News quoted sources familiar with the situation as confirming Ratcliffe's trip, saying it was his first known visit to Russia as CIA chief. Axios separately confirmed the visit, quoting a U.S. official. Ratcliffe, to be one of the highest ranking US officials to visit Russia during Donald Trump's second term. Why is he there, do we think, Harriet?
1: Yeah. It's a really intriguing one, isn't it, Kate? The fact this first emerged when people started tracking Ratcliffe's plane, and they noticed that it was heading towards Moscow. It wasn't something that the CIA announced, and it's something that they still haven't confirmed. The Trump administration is not talking about this at all. So it's rather secretive. He's believed to have spent about 8 hours in Moscow and then returned to the US. This visit was earlier on Tuesday. It's something they don't want to talk about. And it's also pretty rare. The last time that a CIA director was in Moscow was before the start of the Ukraine war, was in 2021, when Bill Burns, who was Joe Biden's CIA director, he was there. He was there, of course, on a sort of last ditch attempt to try and convince Putin not to invade Ukraine. But 5 years on, here we are. The war is at a stalemate. There's, you know, all these increasing drone attacks on either side. So they have plenty to talk about, don't they, Ratcliffe and the Russians? Of course, the situation in Ukraine, but also Iran and the efforts to sort of to stop the conflict in Iran. Mm. So plenty of reasons for him to be there, but I don't think we're going to get a full readout.
0: OK, we'll wait and see on that one. And finally, how do former colleagues of Donald Trump describe the president? Like an open can of spam, of course. The financier turned political commentator Anthony Scaramucci served as Trump's White House communications officer famously for 11 days before he was fired. There's a brilliant article from Will Pavia, the New York correspondent. He's done an interview with Scaramucci when he reveals that Donald Trump, without makeup, looks like spam, Harriet.
1: Yes. So Scaramucci has a new book coming out, which he is promoting. He also hosts a podcast where he talks a lot about his time in the White House and his relationship with Donald Trump. And yes, he's given this rather unflattering description. He says that Trump reapplies his makeup several times a day, and he thinks that he looks fantastic, whereas Scaramucci obviously thinks otherwise.
0: Wow. What else is in it? What else do we learn?
1: I mean, he talks a lot about the, you know, those 11 days that he spent in the White House. He's said repeatedly that it was the worst mistake of his life to join Donald Trump. It almost cost him his marriage because his wife, Deirdre, went into labor with the birth of their son. And Scaramucci was not there because he was with Donald Trump. And Deirdre even then announced that she was filing to divorce him, but she only called that off when Scaramucci actually left the White House. He, of course, was fired. So being fired from the White House probably saved his marriage. But in the book, Scaramucci talks about some of the mistakes that the United States has made, dating back to, you know, the NAFTA free trade agreement and letting China into the World Trade Organization. And he talks about some of the policy problems. Scaramucci is a Wall Street guy. He's a hedge funder, a financier. So it's an interesting assessment of both Trump the man and what he sees as the failures of Trump the president.
0: Yeah, he says his wife hates Trump. We understand the reasons why now. He says that when the president offers you a job, it's hard to refuse. I actually thought I was going to help change the world, he writes in his book. 11 days. Is all we'll say. But it's a really insightful interview, and I'm sure a great book as well. Will Pavia's piece, this one, it's up at thetimes.com, and it's the interview with Anthony Scaramucci. We'll leave it there for time, but Harriet, thank you so much for being with us this evening. Really appreciate it. All the latest from Washington with Harriet Alexander, who is US senior US features writer for The Daily Mail. Thanks for being with us. It is Kate Borsett. It's the evening edition on Times Radio. Now, what better way for a cricket fan to bring in the new year? Why not watch England take on South Africa with expert insight from the Times' chief cricket correspondent and legendary cricket captain Mike Atherton. This exclusive Times holiday package includes return flights to Cape Town, 9 nights in a 4-star hotel, tickets to the third test match and evening welcome drinks with Mike Atherton, the Times cricket correspondent Simon Wilde, and even more special guests as search Times Holidays Sports for more information. Doesn't that sound good? This is the evening edition on Times Radio. Coming up, we're going to take a sneak peek inside tomorrow's paper. We'll talk more about how Labour's controversial early release scheme is hemmed in even further because of the number of prisoners that are being recalled. And we'll give you some more insight into that incident of AI agents created by OpenAI hacking into another AI platform, taking orders from each other. Some fascinating insight there. More to come from Jeremy Griffin, who is the Times and Times Radio's executive editor. This is the evening edition with Kate Borsay on Times Radio with Handelsbanken and Real Relationship Banking. 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
0: Thank you so much for being with us. It is the evening edition on Times Radio with Kate Borsay. Thanks for your company. Let's take a sneak peek inside tomorrow's paper then. In it, artificial intelligence agents developed by OpenAI began taking orders from one another after going rogue and attacking another technology company earlier this year. So more information on this. A situation described by one expert as very scary. There's some good news for theme park lovers as the French government has unveiled plans to open several Dragon Ball Z themed parks, and more offenders are being recalled to prison than jailed by the courts in the latest blow to Labour's early release plans. Jeremy Griffin is the executive editor for The Times and Times Radio.
8: Well, we all know the prison system's facing a crisis of capacity, don't we, Kate? But a report by Matt Dathan in The Times tomorrow highlights the solution may not lie in building new cells. Instead, it could be in fixing a broken revolving door. I suppose it's not really broken if it's still revolving, but you get my drift. Within the system itself, ministers are currently grappling with an acute space shortage. Men's jails are running at 98% capacity, but the data suggests we're actually filling our prisons with the wrong people. According to a detailed piece of research by the criminal justice charity NACRO, nearly 10,000 people are behind bars, not because they've committed new offences or new crimes, but because they've been recalled for minor breaches of their licence conditions. And these breaches can be as trivial as missing a probation appointment due to illness or even posting something on Facebook. And the scale of this issue really is immense. Last year, there were 51,000 recalls to custody. 51,000, a figure that actually exceeds the number of new admissions.
0: It's astonishing, isn't it?
8: Following sentencing. It really is. In fact, in the first 3 months of this year, more people were recalled to prison than were released for the first time on record. Now, for the public, this is a vital distinction, right? Only one in five of those recalled to jail were hauled back for committing a further criminal offence. The rest, well, I don't want to use the word victims, but they're certainly the result of a system that experts warn has become overly cautious and bureaucratic. Many are recalled because they were homeless or failed to comply with curfews, yet nearly 13,000 people left prison homeless last year. And when you have no home, complying with strict licence conditions becomes a pretty impossible task, really. The report also points to the government's Sentencing Act, which has introduced harsher terms for recalls, requiring people to serve a fixed 56-day period before automatic release, a significant increase on previous shorter terms. Probation watchdogs have warned that conditions are becoming excessive. Even probation officers with little flexibility. And NACRA is now urging the government to introduce a clear ladder of interventions. Their proposal is simple. Stop using prison as the default for minor slip-ups. They want an escalating set of punishments that only uses recall as an absolute last resort. They're also calling for a joint strategy with the Ministry of Housing to ensure that when someone leaves prison, they have the support to actually rebuild their lives rather than being set up to fail. Now, the message from Enver Solomon, who's the chief executive of NACRA, who spoke to Matt, is stark. If we don't fix the recall system, any space freed up by early release schemes, which have obviously been in the news a great deal recently, will simply be swallowed up again by those being brought back into prison for minor technicalities. Breaking this revolving door isn't just about prison capacity, it's about effective rehabilitation and public safety. I should say that campaigners, meanwhile, have reiterated to Matt their warnings about the government's lack of reassurance and the use of new so-called restriction zones to protect victims from violent criminals after their release from jail. This is another aspect of the story. The Ministry of Justice has said it'll use new powers to confine sex and violent criminals to restriction zones after their release from prison, but the measure will only be used on a case-by-case basis and won't be applied automatically. And that means some dangerous criminals due to be released under the government scheme may not be covered automatically by the zones.
0: All right, Jez, thank you for that. Great stuff there, written up by Matt Dathan, the Home Affairs editor for The Times. Should we talk about artificial intelligence agents developed by OpenAI?
8: Yes.
0: What's the story?
8: Well, it sounds like the opening scene of a sci-fi thriller, but it actually happened earlier this year. Autonomous AI agents, supposedly confined to a safe and isolated system, managed to break out, coordinate with one another, and launch a cyber attack on a technology company. OpenAI had been testing powerful, highly persistent AI models in sandboxes. Now, these are isolated computer environments with no internet access, where a lot of the testing takes place. The intention was to see how they would handle tasks without the potential to affect the outside world. But when one agent was given an impossible task, that was to find a file that didn't exist, the systems went looking for answers. They discovered they could use a software installation service to send messages to one another, these bots. They then began assigning work, coordinating their efforts, and in a moment that has really chilled cybersecurity experts, they began picking up tasks from each other that they weren't originally assigned. One bot agent was even recorded as saying, "Wow, other agents are coordinating." And over the course of days and weeks, these agents found ways to access the internet and began probing external computer systems. Their target was Hugging Face, which is a platform used by researchers to share software and training data. OpenAI, initially unaware that its own agents were responsible, I should say, rushed to check the integrity of its own systems as the breach reports came in. Now, the bot agents, I should say, exploited two security flaws at Hugging Face, revealing secret credentials and parts of the source code, which they then used to exploit a second unknown vulnerability. Within just 13 hours, the AI had gained access to several clusters of computers and sensitive customer data. And unsurprisingly, this is something that's caused significant alarm in the tech community. And Rhys Blakely, our science editor, reports on it tomorrow. The AI security researcher Alex Mallon described the event as very scary, noting that we don't, and I quote, "want AIs to start doing random stuff that they weren't told to do." Tell us about it, Alex. It raises a fundamental question about the safety of these highly persistent models. Now, the danger, experts suggest, is not just that AI can be malicious, but that it can be unpredictable. When we design systems to be problem solvers, we're creating entities that look for the path of least resistance. And sometimes that path leads straight out of the box we put them in. So as we race to integrate AI into every part of our digital lives, this breakout serves, I think, Kate, as a stark warning about the need for rigorous boundaries.
0: Should we head to Paris?
8: Yes.
0: Tell us a little bit about the Paris region, particularly known for theme parks.
8: Yeah. I will do. It's good news if like my son Henry, you are into thrills and spills. France is already the world's top tourist destination, with 650 theme parks attracting millions of visitors every year. But President Macron and Saudi Crown Prince Mohammed bin Salman have decided that the region needs a new, really rather colossal attraction. During MBS's recent visit to the capital, I think it was just before the weekend, the two sides signed a memorandum of understanding for a new project located northwest of Paris. The leisure arm of the Saudi sovereign investment fund, Qiddiya, is set to finance the development with an estimated cost of around 6 billion euros. And the scale is really significant. 22,000 new jobs and three parks on a single site. And in a surprising detail, French media reporting that one of the core themes could be Dragon Ball Z, the iconic anime based on Japanese manga, whatever any of that means. It seems the shared passion of Macron and the prince for the genre may have played
0: such
8: an unusual
0: odd detail.
8: Role in the deal's development. Now, for the French economy, which is struggling, as we've been reporting, with high debt and slow growth. The leisure industry does remain a rare bright spot. It contributes about 8% of national wealth. But the project isn't uncontroversial. Critics have pointed to Saudi Arabia's human rights record, the killing, of course, of the journalist Jamal Khashoggi, with several unions calling the prince's visit a provocation. Macron, however, is keen to keep the focus on diplomacy and economics, famously stating, at no point when we attract a project do we seek to lecture others. There's also local history to consider. The chosen site was once the location of Mirapolis, which is France's first major theme park, which opened in the 1980s but closed just 4 years later under a mountain of debt. Analysts are debating whether this new project will cannibalise existing sites like Disneyland in Paris, or if, as one expert puts it, it'll simply make the cake bigger. But, you know, with that massive Universal Studios theme park due to open in Bedfordshire in 2031, I'd say Macron's clearly hoping this Saudi-backed venture will keep Paris at the top of the roller coaster league table.
0: Yeah, if you could have a section of a theme park, if you could dictate what the theme would be, I'm guessing that you wouldn't go for Japanese manga.
8: No. I'd go for newsrooms. I'd like a newsroom-based roller coaster, because it is a roller coaster, Kate. More often than not, though.
0: Nicely done.
8: Yeah, thank you.
0: You're going to take people through a world of facts and information and investigation.
8: Yeah, what's not to like?
0: Love it. Yeah. There you go. Jeremy Griffin with his blueprint for, well, perhaps we should send it off to Bedfordshire.
8: Yeah, yeah. I'll make sure my phone's on the hook then, yeah.
0: Jeremy Griffin is the executive editor of The Times and Times Radio. These stories are up online at thetimes.com with your digital subscription. Please do take a look. If they're not there now, then they will be later. And of course, all are in tomorrow's paper. Cheers, Jez.
8: Thanks, Kate.
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0: It is 9 o'clock. This is Kate Borsay. This is the evening edition. Coming up, we've got our panel with the historian Tessa Dunlop and the crossbench peer Baroness Claire Fox. We'll talk about how easy it is for a community to divide or unite after a horrific accident, as happened in Middlesbrough at the weekend, and a community tussling, really, with links to crime for some of those people in the car, and also the killing of two police officers. We'll be talking about the pursuit of net zero. It's failed to cut British energy bills. That's a new story in thetimes.com this evening. And finally, Pope Leo's known for many things, but most recently, his sneakers. Trainers. We'll dive into the unlikely style icon. All of that with our panel in just a few moments' time. Let's get the news first with Daryl Jackson.
9: Thank you. Good evening. Dolly Parton has died aged 80. Born into poverty in Tennessee, the country music icon known for hits like 9 to 5 went on to make almost 50 studio albums. She had a film and business career too, and speaking to ABC way back in 1978, she was keen to challenge stereotypes about her roots.
10: We were very proud people, people with a lot of class. It was country class, but it was a great deal of class. And most of my people were not that educated, but they are very, very intelligent, good common sense, horse sense, we called it.
9: The US President Donald Trump says there's never been anyone like her, adding flags are to be lowered in America in her honour. Harriet Alexander, senior US features writer at the Daily Mail, told Times Radio it's a fitting tribute.
11: That is, of course, in recognition of her contributions to music, but also to wider public life. So with the literacy initiatives, she did a lot to help the development of the COVID vaccination. She put a lot of money into that, which she thought is something that really helped the health of the nation. She did a lot in terms of gay rights as well. So she was really wildly popular across the board.
9: In other news, police looking into alleged criminality in the run-up to a crash that killed 7 people on the A66 have made 5 more arrests, taking the total to 17. Detectives think 5 young men who died near Middlesbrough on Saturday night may have had links to organised crime. The car they were travelling down the wrong way of a dual carriageway in went into a police vehicle, killing 2 officers. A second man, aged 41, has been charged with murder after a woman died following a fire in West London. Officers were called to an address in Hounslow last Wednesday. A 50-year-old woman died in hospital. Another remains in a life-threatening condition. Ministers are being urged to free up prison spaces by reducing the number of former inmates being recalled to jail. The government's early release scheme is due to free about 5,000 prisoners over the next year, but there are almost double that number in jail after being recalled despite facing no new charges. According to a report by criminal justice charity NACRO, only a fifth of recalled prisoners had committed a further criminal offence. The Times' Home Affairs editor is Matt Dathan.
12: You have a lot of different punishments before the last resort of putting them back in prison. And that could be, for example, tougher licensing conditions. So perhaps an even tougher curfew or more restrictions on what you can do and can't do. For example, alcohol bans or the like. So they're suggesting that you can punish people in the community without actually having to send them back to prison.
9: And millions of women in England who have not attended their cervical screening appointment will be sent an at-home testing kit on the NHS. Officials have described it as a game changer. And for a news bulletin when you want it, search for the Times Radio News Briefing on any podcast platform.
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0: It is the evening edition. It's Kate Borso with you until 10 o'clock this evening. We've got that delicious time of night when we can take a few big stories of the day and run them past two very special guests as we invite more context, more analysis to some of the big news drivers this evening. Tonight we're joined by the Crossbench Beer, if I can get that the right way round, Crossbench Peer, Claire Fox, Baroness Fox. Good evening to you.
1: Bye, Kate.
0: Cheers, Claire. Thanks for being with us. And the author and historian, Tessa Dunlop. Good evening, Tessa.
2: Evening.
0: Thanks both for being with us. We cannot ignore the story that broke just as we came to air this evening. The sad passing of Dolly Parton, the country and western icon, has died at the age of 80. Here she is in the 1970s, before she became famous, describing how she wanted to become a superstar.
3: I want to be able to walk in any place and say, well, that's Dolly Parton.
4: And be known everywhere.
3: Be known by the people. There's Dolly. She's, you know, she's got good songs, and, you know, or she's different, or this and that.
4: A as rock a personality. Star?
3: Well, I want to be a star, a universal star. Uh-huh. I would like to be a superstar. I guess all people dream of that. So in order to be a superstar, you can't be just a superstar in one area. That means you have to appeal to the majority of people. And that's what I'm trying to do.
0: That was her speaking to the American TV network ABC. Decades later, after achieving that level of superstardom, here's how she said she wanted to be remembered.
5: Well, I want to be remembered as a good person, a person that tried to do good, try to make the most of every good thing I was given, all my talent. But I'm very proud of the Imagination Library, where we give books to children. I think that'll be as big a part of my legacy as my songwriting and my singing.
0: Well, the country legend sold more than 100 million records worldwide. She wrote over 3,000 songs in a career that spanned six decades. And she, of course, did so much for literacy. The Imagination Library was a charity that she set up that provided books to youngsters in several countries, including the UK, between the ages of 0 and 5. Claire Fox, let's come to you first of all. I understand you're a massive fan.
1: Oh, I'm sad. It's irrational, but I'm completely upset about it because she is something of an icon. And I think because she was such a force for life in a way, you can't imagine her not being there. But anyway, I think that just that conversation with her, that early conversation, was very touching. But, you know, she was not to be underestimated. This was a young woman then who had a very clear sense of her own talent and what she was going to do with it. And she worked incredibly hard to get that superstar status. This wasn't a question of being an influencer or thinking she could take any shortcuts. She wrote fantastic songs. She had an amazing voice. And as she says, she used all of her talents, and she did indeed. And then she became a fantastic philanthropist who we associate, as she herself noted, with educating children, which is what a great tribute to her, and we'll miss her, I think.
0: Yeah, I think everyone will, and you'd be hard pushed to find anyone who doesn't know at least one of her songs, likely several more. Many of us can quite easily quote lines from 9 to 5 or Jolene.
2: Yes.
0: She was something of a feminist icon as well, I think, Tessa.
2: Yeah, 9 to 5 every day of the week plus the weekends. What's really interesting about Dolly Parton is, so she's born in that immediate post-war era. She holds on to always this extraordinary sort of hourglass blonde femininity and walks forward with her very female slash feminist ambition and owns it early on, when actually, even recently, you know, a woman who's been out there about her ambitions, people have slightly shrunk back from. And I think it was extraordinary how she could walk the walk and just unite and bring everyone with her in her wake. She was a uniter. She was a force for the good that people found something to hear or see in. And yeah, will be much missed. And I think there's something about that generation, actually, of singer and performer that kind of carried with them an optimistic feeling in a new world on into the 60s and beyond.
0: Yeah, she's famous for her quotes on personal maintenance. Never ignore your roots, your home, or your hair, she says, which I absolutely love. If you don't like the road you're walking, start paving another one, she says.
1: I liked, you know, one of the songs that I like, I mean, 9 to 5 is an anthem. I mean, it could be a workers' rights anthem. You know, I mean, it kind of rallies the troops. But the main thing that I really liked about her was that she always said, don't underestimate me. And, you know, one of the great songs was Dumb Blonde, of course, which was, you know, I might look like a dumb blonde, but you don't know anything about me if you think that. You know, I'll always get the upper hand. And I think that was the 9 to 5 theme as well, which is they think we're stupid. You know, they use our brain and then they kind of discard us. They underestimate us. And I think that's one of the things that is really stands out about her, that she might have looked like all sorts of caricatures. And she was an incredibly intelligent, talented woman who became the superstar she set out to be.
2: What was so clever, don't you think, Claire, about her package? She was the opposite, if you like, of a Germaine Greer. She looked very unthreatening, and therefore everyone could celebrate her and enjoy her music and her the fact that she was an icon.
1: Yeah, and she was very much a woman's woman. You know, the thing is that rather than it being like that you'd see her and go, oh, my God, you know, she's the kind of woman you'd avoid, you actually just be her friend, right? You wanted to take you in. And she always had that sense of female friendship and, you know, so in fact, mentored very many women, female singers, all of that side to her. So anyway, I loved her.
0: Yeah. And look, she dressed up. She had big hair, big boobs, tiny waist, loved a rhinestone or two. She famously, you know, wore her looks and her womanhood proudly. She said it costs a lot of money to look this cheap. Which is another one of my absolutely favourite Dolly quotes. Hugh's been in touch. A world without Dolly Parton seems joyless at the moment. Hugh in Worthing, thank you for sending that through today. Lots of reaction to the death of Dolly Parton. She had to cancel some gigs recently because of health issues. We didn't know what those health issues were, only that there was something going on that she hadn't addressed perhaps quickly enough, she indicated. And sadly, her family and management announcing her death at the age of 80 today. All right, let's talk about some domestic news here. And there continues to be fallout after that horrific crash in Middlesbrough at the weekend on the A66 that killed 7 people, including 2 police officers. Detectives say they are investigating links to serious and organised crime. Police say the group in the car had links to organised criminal activity. There were 12 arrested yesterday and a further 5 arrested today. The arrests come really with a nod to the local community, who we've been reflecting tonight, are dealing with the tussle of 5 young people in a car, many of whom with previous convictions, and the crash that also took the lives of 2 police officers, and how a community deals with that. The Venerable Dr. Amanda Blaw is Archdeacon of Cleveland. She's been speaking to us tonight. She attended one of the vigils at St. John's Church and has been talking about how the community is dealing with this.
6: So what I saw last night when I sat at the back of church at St. John's South Bank, the local church, was a community that was coming together in shock and in grief and in bewilderment and in anger, all those mixture of emotions we get. And they were sitting quietly in church, holding those things in quiet space, being there ready to bring whatever was on their hearts and minds to God.
0: It's also been revealed today that the father of Cole Worthy, the 17-year-old who was among 5 people in that Volkswagen Passat, that his father's house in Acklam, it's a suburb in Middlesbrough, was badly damaged after it was rammed by a vehicle that evening. The front brickwork was crumbled, exposing the living room and also areas of the upstairs as well of that house. There's no suggestion that Cole's father, Jai Worthy, was involved in any criminal activity before. But that sets some of the context around this. And it's important to say that police are still investigating. The Times has been to the area of that house in Acklam. And one neighbour described it as a tinderbox, she said. They claim that Worthy was stabbed in the street last September. She said, we knew somebody was going to get killed. When he was stabbed, we knew it was going to happen to one of them. That's the only way it was going to happen. It's taken something like this for it to come to a head. Claire, let's come to you on a community that the Archdeacon said has its challenges. There are areas of extreme poverty, but there is also crime within that community. And look, it doesn't have to be any more or any less crime than any other suburb of a large city. It is indicative of a community that faces challenges, particularly at a time like this in the UK, where the cost of living is providing huge pressure on communities. What are your thoughts on how the community deals with this, on the different opinions about whether you should mourn two police officers in the way that you should mourn five young people who lost their lives and as a result, those police officers are dead?
1: So overall, it's a tragic waste of life. And those young people, you know, you can't wander around celebrating their death. But I do think that we have to be careful here. I mean, this idea that they're from, you know, socially deprived, very poor communities, and so is Dolly Parton. We just talked about her. I mean, you couldn't get more deprived than that. There isn't necessarily a correlation between coming from a deprived community and becoming involved in criminal activity. And the one thing that you hear from people from that local area is that many of these boys, whether we like it or not, and it's hard to say it, were a plague on the local community. You know, people were frightened of them. There's all sorts of people saying, we've all complained about them. They, you know, they bullied and you know, a lot of thuggish behaviour and so on. And it's the police didn't take any notice until something terrible like this happened. So I just think that it's a complicated picture. And this sort of call that we've all got to be, you know, show equal regard and so on, I think is a little misplaced myself. I think it's understandable that people are furious and angry. And that doesn't mean that you think, oh, it's good that these young people are dead. It's tragic that they're dead, but it's tragic that their behaviour was so had such a detrimental impact on lots of people in their local community that the police didn't intervene. And now that two police officers are dead, it's awful, the whole thing.
0: Yeah, look, it's tricky in a case like this, I should point out. We've got the Times reporting, the Times has been speaking to people within the area, as have other newspapers as well, and they've been trying to set some of the context. But all the while, there is a police investigation going on too. You know, it is absolutely right to point out that those five youths had 37 convictions between them, those youths in the Volkswagen Passat. We now know from police information around what happened on that night before the fatal crash. And obviously we've been trying to connect with members of the local community to try and get a sense of how the community is reacting to this. There's also been something of a political fallout, Tessa, too, and this leans into it. Anna Turley, who's the local MP, the MP for Redcar and a border security minister, she's been under fire today. She's accused of putting the two officers on par with the five youths who died. She'd written on Facebook, "This morning I went down to South Bank to lay flowers and pay my respects on behalf of our whole community to the seven people whose lives were so tragically cut short yesterday. Nick Timothy, the Shadow Justice Secretary, said it didn't feel right for a Home Office minister to honour the lives of five joyriders, four of whom had 37 convictions between them, along with the police officers." What's your perspective on that?
2: I've got to say, I felt the reverse slightly. First of all, two things can be true at the same time. We can recognise this is a deep tragedy for seven families and sets of friends to lose a loved one, irrespective of the circumstances in which they're lost, but particularly horrific if your partner or husband, father is working in the line of duty. But I found it very uncomfortable listening, I've got to say, in this instance, and watching the BBC coverage, where I felt, and rightly and understandably, they led with the two deceased police constables, and they absolutely front and centred their report. But the five young men weren't even named. Now, and then we kept hearing about the 37 convictions, but not convictions so severe that any of them were incarcerated, bearing in mind, of course, only one was at the wheel. We don't know what the push or pull was within the car, and we never will know that. And even if all those men were incarcerated for example, had they survived and the policeman had died, none of us and our legal system would not have punished them with the death sentence. So I think we need to hold on to that, that there is a series of tragedies, that actually there is something profoundly horrific about your child, for example, your 17-year-old son, who, yeah, has gone off the rails, quite literally and otherwise, him dying and you not being able to mourn his death because you're so conflicted about the result of that death. And that, I can't imagine a more invidious position to be in than right now to be a parent to one of those boys. And I feel a profound sorrow for them because of the combination of guilt and grief. It must be very, very dark. Horrifically.
0: Look, we do know... Go on, Claire.
1: I was going to say, I think that's very humane, and I completely understand the point. I just because I'm from Ireland, I've been following very closely the very similar tragedy that happened in Ireland with exactly the same, you know, the driving around down the wrong side of the motorway. And one of the mothers of one of the boys said, you know, this is my son, and can you imagine, he's been going off the rails. But one of the points she made was that she'd been begging, this is in Ireland now, begging the police and the criminal justice system to do something about him. She said, it might sound ridiculous, but I wanted him to be locked up because I knew that something was going to happen like this. And there was a solicitor's strike on. She said, there's all these things, the delays in the court cases, and this is what's happened. The reason I'm saying that is because part of the context of this is that we are in a situation whereby we are, because of pragmatic reasons, letting lots of people out of prison early. You know, there is something broken in the criminal justice system too. So it's not that I want to interfere in the police's investigation into these young men. I was making the point that in many areas, and Hillsborough being one of them, there are lots of instances of antisocial behaviour amongst communities in which there are people who do terrorise their neighbours and their friends and so on. We have to just get a contact. That's why it feels so uncomfortable. Of course, absolutely, they shouldn't be dead. But all I'm saying is that it, in some ways, there's areas of neglect where interventions haven't occurred. That's all I'm making.
2: I agree, but prison isn't the only answer. We know there's desperate deprivation, there's rising inequality, there's cost of living. And you say lots of people who live in poorer socioeconomic areas don't commit crime. Exactly, 100%. But actually, statistically, you're much more likely to slop into crime if you are in a socioeconomically deprived area. You've got much less to do and there's much less to stimulate you, and it's much more challenging.
1: I know. Come on. The only thing is, I hate this because I always find it so condescending. People from really rough, poor backgrounds are respectable, and they don't go around behaving like thugs just because they're poor. And then there are some people who are rich, and there are some people who are poor, who are thuggish and bullies and terrorise people. And I just think I wouldn't want to distinguish between them. I don't think
2: But there is a correlation between wealth and criminality, and that's about opportunity. And there are a lot of children who don't have opportunities and end up in a joyriding car in the middle of the night, and they don't all go down the wrong end of the side of the dual carriageway, and they don't all end up dead and killers. But that's a very worst case scenario. But I still think we need to recognise it's been a hell of a long hot summer for a lot of teenagers.
0: Yeah, look, I'll just return to the comment of a neighbour to the Times today. It is a tinderbox here, they say. Kyle has been in touch. In fact, let's hear from Sasha. I've reflected on the comments of your Archdeacon guest. She seems a kind and compassionate person, but I cannot agree that we should mourn innocent victims in the same space as those who intentionally or recklessly killed them. The five males in the stolen car must have known that they were endangering others. You know, again, I should caveat that with, we don't know the full details of what happened, but I'm sure your sort of emotion connected to that, Sasha, is one that, well, we've been hearing how it's similar to other people who are commenting on this story, and what we've been hearing from Claire and Tessa tonight. Kyle says, what's profoundly horrific is there are tens of thousands of people like this who are being left by the police and society to ruin lives across the country, theirs, but mostly others. They will not be missed. That is the opinion of Kyle, who's been in touch, and plenty more of you also speaking to us this evening. Thank you, both of you. Coming up, we'll reveal Whether net zero is, and there's been some new research on this published by the Times this evening, how net zero is negatively impacting bills and lots of manufacturers, large manufacturers, really paying the price for Britain's rush to net zero. We'll take a look at what the figures say. That's coming up more from Baroness Fox, Claire Fox and Tessa Dunlop. This is the evening edition with Kate Borsay on Times Radio with Handelsbank and Real Relationship Banking. 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
8: It is Kate Borsay. It's the Evening Edition on Times Radio. Thanks for being with us. Now, a new report revealed that Britain's push towards net zero has failed to deliver cheaper energy, with large manufacturers paying around four times more for electricity than their overseas rivals. This comes on the eve of the household energy price cap. It's expected to rise by about 4% from October. You'll hear about that tomorrow. It'll take the annual bill for a typical household for what, from £1,663 to £1,729, a £66 increase that actually, interestingly, wipes off that yearly saving, the £44 a year saved by scrapping the 5% VAT charge on electricity. That was one of Andy Burnham's first big announcements, wasn't it? We've also been talking tonight, if you want to contribute on this too, to, about Zach Polanski facing pressure from green activists to take a more radical stance against Labour, with concerns that Andy Burnham's popularity could stall the party's recent electoral gains. Claire Fox, where do you want to start on this?
9: Well, just briefly on net zero, I haven't seen the details of this story, but we've got to a situation where it's not even just what people are paying in their bills. That is horrendous enough. But if you look at the costs of the net zero targets, which have been political and ideological in their enforcement over recent years, rather than practically about mitigating against changes in the climate, which, of course, any sensible society should do, what we've ended up with is a situation where we can say the word growth over and over and over again, but we can't possibly grow because we cannot afford to energize that growth. You know, people keep talking about the AI revolution. I don't know where people think the data centers are going to get the power to power that revolution from, because it is far too expensive and it's held back all sorts of potential for infrastructure growth, businesses, as the report says. There's that. The irony of this conversation is it's a conversation that we should all be having, people are having. And meanwhile, over in the Greens, they're not talking about it at all, because the report in Stephen Swinford's report, very interestingly, makes the point that they're so obsessed with grabbing back support from the burn and bounce that they're prepared to go more radical than ever. But it's around things like boycotting Israeli firms, stopping
8: them
9: all
8: an apartheid state.
9: Israel,
8: yeah,
9: exactly, all that sort of stuff. And being more radical in the kind of identitarian progressive sense, and rather neglecting their core mission. Even if I'd be on the other side of them on that discussion, it would be useful if the Greens and the environmentalists might talk about green and environmental politics rather than so nihilistically delving into, you know, what verges into anti-Semitic and dangerous territory.
8: Yeah, that story by Aubrey Allegretti, the chief political correspondent at the Times, just to not do Aubrey away from that.
9: I read Stephen Swinford's tweet.
8: Oh, I see. Yes, tweeting about it. The Times political editor. Tessa, where do you want to take us on this? So we've got the household energy price cap going up. We'll see household energy.

0: prices at their highest level for 3 years. The fact that perhaps our bills are being laden with charges that relate to net zero that they shouldn't be. And the fact that actually, here's an interesting fact for you. This Civitas report found Britain was among the fastest countries to move its electricity system away from fossil fuels. Industrial users paid an average of £238 per megawatt hour for electricity last year. In the United States, that's 65 quid.
1: Yeah, well, it's not a good comparator, is it, the United States? Because we know they've got an abundance of fossil fuels, so much so that they're able to export globally, including to us. I've got to say there's another set of statistics that's out, that now 5% of the population admit to daily feeling climate anxiety. They tend to tack female and they tend to tack young. I would have thought that they were the perfect target voters for the Green Party. I'm not young, I am female. I can't unsee what I see. My father was a farmer. I grew up in the Highlands of Scotland. The increases on our energy bills are going to be nothing compared to the inflation on food. I've just come back from the east of Europe. The drought across the whole of Europe is deep and profound, and we are going to find it in the cost of our food because we've got a really severe failed harvest. I've just driven all the way from Suffolk and back, shared car, by the way, a hybrid car, but nonetheless, I hear it. I can hear the hypocrisy. Every time we move, we feel guilty if we're feeling anxious. I've never seen England look so dry, so burnt. It was, in fact, the part of England that was burnt. And I'm like, I'll take an attack on my energy bill because I think that's going to be the least of our problems. I also, and I think deliberately, this case is obfuscated. It's never been clearly explained to me. And I know I'm not an energy PhD candidate, but I have reasonable intelligence. How it is that we have such high energy bills? We're an archipelago. We've should have been embracing wind and wave much harder than we have been. But why we have such high energy bills, I'm led to understand, is because we take the price peg.
0: Yeah, we
1: from
0: do.
1: The gas price. And actually, if we could reduce our dependence on gas rather than spuriously try drilling in a couple of fields, and by the way, Zach Polanski could cash in there against Andy Burnham if he saw fit. That to me makes no sense. I, for one, I've never seen England look so disastrous. Horse chestnut trees won't live if this happens to them again next year.
0: Tessa, the Energy Secretary Miatta Fambula was actually taking part in a question and answer session on Reddit about one of the issues brought up today was the link between gas and electricity prices. We're taking decisive actions to break the link, she said. Right. Gas had set the electricity price for about 90% of the time in the early 2020s. We did a lot of coverage on this show about it, but now it was about 60% of the time, falling to around half by 2030. So the decoupling of gas and electricity prices is underway. You can argue whether it's quick enough, whether it's
1: just
0: soon
1: enough. Just very quickly, because I was on a programme with David Bull, who was the chairman of Reform, and he kept saying nuclear, thinking it was some kind of safe space. The issue with nuclear, and again, this is being played out right now in real time in Hungary, in Romania, and in Serbia, actually, you need huge amounts of water for your cooling capacity. And at the moment, we don't have the reservoirs to factor that in if we are going to lean into nuclear.
0: Okay.
1: It's actually a nightmare out there. And I know you don't like me scaring your listeners, but I'm scared, so I'm just sharing a bit of that fear.
0: I think our listeners are well aware. Sadly, I need to leave it there for time. Claire, is there anything you want to add quickly? I feel awful for cutting you off.
2: I simply wanted to say no surprises, climate anxiety with a contribution like that. But one of the things that we would say is that farming, for example, would benefit hugely if it was able to increase its productivity, industrialise further, use AI. And in order to do that, you need cheap, reliable energy. And at the moment, we are cutting our nose off despite our face. We are not using oil and gas, and we should be. And you can look at all the alternatives. But at the moment, it's an ideological barrier to us growing. And it's ridiculous and stupid, and it's holding us back and deindustrializing the country. You won't get growth. And all those poor people that you are worried about in Middlesbrough will remain poor if we don't have economic prosperity.
0: Look, thank
2: you. We need energy for that.
0: Thank you to both of you. Important contributions there. It's great to hear diverse opinion across this as well. Always welcome on this show. The crossbench peer, Baroness Fox, Claire Fox, and the historian and author, Tessa Dunlop. Thank you to both of you. Great to speak to you. This is Kate Borsey. It's the evening edition on Times Radio. Coming up, we'll look at the impact of a tornado which has swept through southern France, and the pricey cost of security, not just for the Israeli Prime Minister, but his sons too. Let's get a roundup of the latest news first with Daryl Jackson.
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4: Thank you. Good evening. Dolly Parton's died aged 80. Donald Trump says there's never been anyone like her, while fellow country music star Keith Urban says he's heartbroken and has no words. Say Elton John says he's devastated. Some of her best known hits include Jolene and 9 to 5. Flags are being lowered across America in her honour. Dolly Parton will also be remembered for her sense of humour.
5: Hi, Dolly. I'd like to know, how long does it take to do your hair?
6: How would I know? I'm never there. It takes a good while for some of them. I can't stand to sit in hair rollers. I can't stand to sit under hair dryers and take all that time. So wearing wigs has been real convenient for me.
4: Well, music journalist Matt Charlton told Times Radio she had some memorable quotes.
7: It was a good thing I was born a girl, otherwise I'd be a drag queen. And I'm not offended by all the dumb blonde jokes, because I know I'm not dumb and I know I'm not blonde either. I just think to have that sort of deference and sense of humour about yourself when you've made it that big, and to have a responsibility to give back too. She had a massive reading programme in the United States. It really just speaks of her character beyond her music.
4: Dolly Parton, who's died at the age of 80. In other news, the father of one of five young men killed in a crash on Teesside is understood to have had his home rammed shortly beforehand. 17 people have been arrested, with organised crime among the suspected offences. Canada's announced retaliatory tariffs of up to 50% on almost £15 billion worth of US goods. Steel, furniture, clothing and cheese are among the products being targeted as a trade war between the two countries continues to escalate. And the boss of Instagram is giving evidence at a US trial examining whether social media platforms are deliberately designed to make children addicted. Meta denies the allegations, rejecting claims it puts profits ahead of young people's safety. And for a news bulletin when you want it, search for the Times Radio News Briefing on any podcast platform.
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0: It is Kate Borsey. It's the Evening Edition here on Times Radio. Thank you for getting in touch, by the way, our panel provoking quite a few messages. We live on an island. Do we not have access to coastal water? Says Helen. And Adrian getting in touch, just saying he does not agree that the behaviour of those occupants in the Passat in the crash near Middlesbrough should be excused. Deserves no place, any sympathy for them, he is saying. It appears those five young men have very little regard for anyone in their community, says Paul, who's been in touch. They set out to drive dangerously, again, having no regard for anyone else on the road. I should just repeat, we are yet to understand the full picture. when it comes to what happened on that evening. I must sort of add that caveat in, really. It's very difficult to feel sympathy for them for the result of their own actions. Those two policemen paid the ultimate price for their despicable actions. So upsetting, he says. Thank you for getting in touch. Plenty of them there. You can continue to get your thoughts in 0333 003 2353. Now, it is at 9:39. A tornado has swept through parts of southern France, leaving over 40 people injured and countless homes destroyed. It hit the southwest village of Pommas, where more than 120 emergency workers were deployed after winds reached 117 kilometres per hour. Well, here to discuss its impact is Adam Sage, contributor to The Times, who joins us from Paris. Good evening, Adam.
16: Good evening.
0: A tornado in southern France. Tell us a little more about what happened.
16: Well, this tornado hit the village of Pommas at 5 o'clock yesterday. The town clock stopped at 5:02, which I think is, is when the tornado hit. Very, very violent tornado that destroyed or partially damaged 300 homes. Around about 50 people injured. Two were in critical condition, although their lives are no longer thought to be in danger. And a town that local people say resembles a bomb site now, really, and with absolutely massive and unprecedented destruction.
0: Goodness me. Was there enough warning about this?
16: Well, there's a debate about this going on now, of course. Météo France, which is the weather office here, had warned of tornado-like phenomena in the area, or twisting winds. So there were warnings out. It says it's very difficult, or weather forecasters here say it's very difficult to predict precisely where and when tornadoes will hit, or indeed their intensity. So no one was saying that a tornado of this fierce would hit this village at that time, which I think was impossible. There is a question mark, though, over whether the warning that was put out was sufficiently strong, given what happened.
0: And is the area known for tornadoes at all?
16: Well, there are tornadoes in France. I mean, there are 40 or 50 a year. Most of them are of relatively weak intensity and nothing like this. There is a tornado scale of 1 to 6, and tornadoes of more than 2 are relatively rare in France. I mean, there's only been a handful of those since the start of the century, and I don't think there's been one over the level of 2 in this particular area for decades and decades. So are tornadoes rare? No. Are tornadoes of this violence rare? Yes.
0: There are storms aplenty in France at the moment. I was speaking to a friend of mine last night who's about 2 hours north of Toulouse, and I know that, you know, southern France has been heavily affected. She said that on Sunday night there was a storm at about 3 a.m, apparently 120 kilometres an hour wind. And then yesterday she said it felt like we had about 5 storms today, a couple of really fierce ones. So this is affecting the whole region, isn't it? Not just this tornado, but there are storms across the region.
16: Yeah, and across the country, actually.
0: Yeah, across the country.
16: I mean, there were masses of lightning strikes across the country yesterday, the second biggest number of lightning strikes this year, and more storms predicted right up to the end of the week, with possible tornadoes, Météo France are saying as well. So, yes, this is a very, very stormy and difficult period. It obviously follows a very difficult summer in France and in the rest of Europe because of the heat wave. There is a question mark over whether tornadoes are getting more frequent because of climate change. Weather forecasts and scientists say it's a possibility, but there's no scientific proof of that at the moment. But generally, the situation here, weather-wise, has been complicated and is complicated, yes.
0: Yeah, look, thanks for being with us. Really appreciate your time this evening. Adam Sage, who's a contributor to The Times, is in Paris. Thanks, Adam. Great to speak to you. It's Kate Borsay. It's the evening edition on Times Radio. It is at 9:44. The Israeli Prime Minister Benjamin Netanyahu is under increased pressure to justify his family's state-funded security arrangements. He claimed that Iran has attempted to assassinate his son and that without round-the-clock security, the Iranians would succeed. It's reported that Netanyahu's eldest son, who lives in Miami in the United States, reportedly spends around £40,000 per month for two security guards and a driver. Well, joining us to discuss this is Aria Kovler, who's a political analyst, joins us from Jerusalem this evening. Aria, good evening to you.
17: Good evening.
0: What could you tell us about this assassination attempt? How much do we know?
17: Not very much. It seems like Israeli media are aware of more details, but there's a gag order that is preventing their publication. And there was a lot of kind of ruffled feathers amongst Israeli media that Netanyahu blurted out yesterday some details of this assassination attempt, a sense that, well, we're not allowed to report it, but he can go out there and drop little breadcrumbs.
0: Why was he talking about it in the first place? What instigated it?
17: Well, there was a kind of context yesterday where he was trying to promote himself nationally for the election, which is coming on October 27th. There's been a bit of pushback over whether or not he and his family should continue to have state-funded security after he leaves office, if he loses, which polls suggest he may. The current government voted to give lifetime security to his wife and to significantly expand the number of years of security that his sons get. This is also happening in the context where, at the moment, the government is refusing to provide security to the leading opposition candidate in the elections, Gadi Eisenkot.
0: Yeah, he's the former IDF chief of staff, Netanyahu's political rival. He's accused him, haven't he, of seeking special treatment for his younger son. This is when Eisenkot was serving in military intelligence, so he would say he has knowledge of this.
17: Yeah, well, I mean, Eisenkot told a story a couple of weeks ago where he said that he got some order from the prime minister in the middle of the night. A whole lot of the soldiers had to be ordered into bunkers because of some relatively minor incident on the northern border. He didn't understand why. And later it turned out that one of the PM's sons, his younger son, was in fact serving in that area. And so, you know, just to kind of keep him extra safe, he ordered pretty much all of the soldiers into bunkers just to, you know, disrupting security in the meantime. And there's a pattern of stories we hear from Netanyahu about his attitude towards his wife and his children when it comes to giving them special treatment.
0: Yeah, we should say we don't know which of the Israeli Prime Minister's sons have been the target of a murder plot. He didn't say which one it was. But in terms of the security costs, he's sort of being asked to justify the cost of his security detail. And as you say, what happens if he were to leave office? I mean, the idea that £40,000 is being spent on one of his sons for security in America, is there a precedent for that? It seems a lot to me, but I'm not an expert when it comes to how Israeli prime minister's sons might be looked after in another country, how much genuine threat they are under.
17: No, I mean, this is unprecedented. The level of funding that went into protecting Yair Netanyahu during his time in Miami, significant security detail, state funded in a way that is not normally the case. Traditionally, that hasn't been the pattern. You know, adult children of prime ministers do not get kind of round the clock security on the whole. Obviously, you know, this is a different situation. There does seem to potentially have been real threats. We're hearing in the UK about some of these ongoing threats, and you know, even Donald Trump that the Iranians were targeting when he was during the election, a couple of plots that were disrupted and when Joe Biden was president. So, you know, there may well be real and genuine threats there, but just the level of security and the fact that it's kind of supporting a luxurious lifestyle, you know, got a lot of Israelis' backs up.
0: Yeah, what is Yair doing in Miami, do we know?
17: Oh, he was kind of, it wasn't really clear. There was a kind of consultancy stuff, and, you know, it was all very vague. a kind of, you know, out there just being a nepo baby, essentially, rather than doing anything particularly meaningful, maintaining relations with key Republicans and maybe doing some behind-the-scenes politics. There was a sense, there was a story that he was actually kind of sent there in exile because at the beginning of the war following the October attacks in 2023, that he was getting a bit too political, causing a bit too much trouble, and that his father kind of sent him overseas to get him out of the way. And, you know, there's something to that, apparently.
0: And where is Anver, the Israeli Prime Minister's other son? There's a report here that he recently separated from his fiancée after their marriage was postponed twice because of security threats. I'm not sure if that was the reason for the split, but there's obviously an indication there of security threats towards him as well.
17: Yeah, look, there clearly are. I mean, there clearly are threats. By the way, Netanyahu also has a third child, a daughter, who became an ultra-Orthodox Jew, lives in Jerusalem, and she's the one that nobody talks about. So you know, complex family situation there. You know, often it keeps a lower profile. It's Yair who has chosen to go out there, pick fights on Twitter, say outrageous things and generally get himself into the headlines every other day.
0: Look, that's really interesting context. Thank you very much for speaking to us. A curious story, but one that is causing a few ripples over in Israel at the moment, particularly, of course, with elections looming. Aria Kovler, thanks for being with us, a political analyst with us from Jerusalem. Thank you.
17: Thank you.
0: It's Kate Borsay. It's the evening edition on Times Radio. Plenty to come. Do stay with us. And Neil Breakwell is in for Carol Walker this evening. So stay tuned for that from 10 o'clock. This is the evening edition with Kate Borsay on Times Radio with Handelsbank and Real Relationship Banking. 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
0: It is Kate Borsay. It's the evening edition on Times Radio. Now, let's return to one of our big stories. The legendary country singer Dolly Parton has died at the age of 80. While Parton was a pop and country writing and performing powerhouse, she was also instrumental in transforming literacy across America and the world. In fact, Parton also endorsed the Sunday Times' very own Get Britain Reading campaign. Catherine Fidler is the digital commissioning and production editor for the Sunday Times special project team. She told us about the campaign.
21: The campaign we launched last October, it was initially meant to be just for 6 weeks because there has been a precipitous decline in reading for fun. And early in the year, we reached out to Dolly Parton to see if she would like to support it. As you mentioned, she has been a huge supporter of literacy around the world through her own charity, Dolly Parton's Imagination Library, which is a wonderful organisation. It sends free books to children from birth to 5 years in five countries, America, the UK, Canada, Australia and Ireland. Regardless of their income, she just was really passionate about getting children to read, and parents could sign up and they received a free book every month for those first 5 years.
0: Wow, that is incredible. 7 million books have been given to children across the UK since 2007. What an amazing initiative to be a part of. Her father was illiterate. This is so the sort of reason why Dolly Parton was so passionate about books and reading. Just explain a little bit more about that. It came from family context, didn't it, really?
21: Absolutely. She said, growing up in Tennessee, she grew up alongside 11 siblings in the family home, and they had one book, which was the Bible. But she was still passionate about reading, and, you know, her love of it grew. But she knew that her father was illiterate. She said he was the smartest man she ever knew, but he couldn't read or write. And she felt that that probably held him back from achieving all his goals, which is why, again, she is so passionate about making sure that children can read, because it really does help them in later life. And she also said that before he died, he said the Imagination Library was probably the most important thing she'd done, you know, aside from all her, you know, brilliant career.
0: Yes.
21: You know, everything else she's done, this is so important. And it has, like you say, it's helped hundreds of millions of children around the world.
0: Yeah, certainly. What did it feel like to you to have her buy-in for the Sunday Times Get Britain Reading campaign? How much of a difference did it make? How much of a boost was it?
21: Oh, amazing. I mean, we've had, you know, 100 wonderful, you know, celebrities, authors, actors sign up. But, I mean, getting Dolly Parton to, you know, sign up to our campaign, and that was definitely a huge career highlight. She said, together we can gift the love of reading that will last a lifetime, and that really is true.
0: Did you hear from Dolly directly or members of her team when you were asking her to be involved, or when she was offering her support?
21: It was actually through her team. I know at the time she was very busy, as she always is. Mm-hmm. So we spoke to her team. But, I mean, they were great. As you would imagine, she would surround herself with wonderful people, because she herself was fabulous.
0: And do you think the Imagination Library will continue after Dolly's death? It feels like a really fitting tribute to her and all the work she's done so far.
21: I really hope so. It would be a wonderful legacy to her. Like you say, it would be great for it. She has so many fans worldwide. She was one of, you know, surely the most popular people in the world. And it'd be great for everyone to know that it wasn't just her singing and music career. She did this, and that will really last. That will really live on.
0: Well, that was me speaking earlier to Catherine Fidler, who is the digital commissioning and production editor for the Sunday Times Special Projects team. And I'm sure you'll hear a lot more about Dolly Parton. It's been announced today that she's died at the age of 80, an absolute powerhouse, a singing, songwriting, a philanthropic icon. And there'll be more with Neil Breakwell from 10 o'clock on Times Radio this evening. Now, let's take a look, shall we, at some of the top stories of the day. Just up on the Times, a senior government source has told the Times that Andy Burnham wants to take a far more robust position than his predecessor, Keir Starmer, with new sanctions on Israeli settlements in the West Bank, or over Israeli settlements in the West Bank. That's despite warnings that the measures could develop into a de facto boycott of Israel. The Prime Minister is seeking to toughen the government's response to Israeli plans to open tenders for around 1,200 new settler homes in the occupied territory. It's the E1 settlement. Foreign Secretary Ed Miliband has warned the plans would effectively divide the West Bank in two and destroy any remaining hope of a two-state solution. That is a Times exclusive from Stephen Swinford and Aubrey Allegretti. It is at thetimes.com and available for your eyes right now. And here's Andy Burnham discussing his desire to see voting reform.
1: I don't believe that all people in all places will be equally represented in Westminster until every vote matters. I think we need voting reform.
0: That's the PM facing an early test of his commitment to it. That says The Guardian reports this evening that almost 100 Labour MPs are backing calls for a commission to examine replacing the first-past-the-post system. Burnham, a long-standing supporter of electoral reform, would be asked to establish the commission within his first 100 days in office. While Number 10 says Burnham remains committed to electoral reform, it stops short of backing the proposed commission. An exclusive in the I paper now, Vladimir Putin is deploying some of Russia's most advanced warships, says the paper, to escort sanctioned oil tankers near UK waters. Experts monitoring Russian vessels are watching closely for signs that Moscow could be sending warships through the English Channel and the North Sea, following fresh threats of retaliation over Britain's growing support for Ukraine. This comes after a Russian warship escorted a cargo ship through the Baltics before entering the North Sea and heading north past Norway last month. And BBC News Tonight reports that Spain's government has apologised to the people of Ceuta over the migrant crisis that's gripped the city for weeks, while announcing plans to overhaul the country's immigration laws. At least 72,000 migrants crossed from Morocco into the Spanish enclave in North Africa on the 30th and 31st of July in one of the largest sudden influxes in the territory's history. Most were returned to Morocco within hours, but several thousand remained, many of them children, with large numbers sleeping rough on beaches and on streets. Thank you so much to the team working working on the show this evening. It's been a busy old show. Joseph Crook, Will, who's been with us, Will Miller this evening, Cecily, and our technical operator, Ryan Brannigan. We're back with more tomorrow at 7. Plenty to bring you, as ever. Stay tuned, though, because the Times front page exclusively shared with you in a few moments' time by Neil Brakewell, who's in for Carol Walker this evening. Keep it Times Radio.

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1: Thanks, Kate. It's 10 o'clock. This is Neil Breakall in for Carol Walker on Times Radio. Very good evening to you. American country singer Dolly Parton, known for huge hits like Jolene and 9 to 5, has died at the age of 80. She was forced to postpone her Las Vegas residency at the end of last year due to unspecified health issues. We'll reflect on her life and her extraordinary career. Also tonight, I've been speaking with Nicholas Hopton, former British ambassador to Iran, one of more than 100 former diplomats calling on their countries to jointly sanction Israel.
2: If Israel is allowed to pursue this illegal step and tenders for the development of E1 into housing units and other settlements, if that is allowed to happen, then the rule of law will have been effectively disregarded.
1: All that and our exclusive first look at the front page of tomorrow's Times, right after the news with Daryl Jackson.
3: Thank you, good evening. American country singer Dolly Parton has died at the age of 80. She was forced to postpone her Las Vegas residency at the end of last year due to unspecified health issues. Back then, her sister asked fans to pray for the singer, with Dolly Parton revealing she needed a few procedures to deal with ongoing health challenges. Music journalist Matt Charlton told Times Radio the star had spoken about her health recently too.
4: She spoke to People magazine on Friday saying that she was dealing with some health issues. Even though we knew that she'd been dealing with stuff, it still always comes as a shock when we lose a musician because of the joy they bring to the world. But also in this particular instance, and it's easy to go to hyperbole when we lose someone, but she was a true giant of her genre. She was such an influence, such an overarching influence over so many years.
3: Well, flags are being lowered across America in her honour. Dolly Parton tribute act Kelly O'Brien says behind the superstar was an incredibly kind woman.
5: We met backstage. She was all kind of dolled up. I told her what I did. She was a huge fan of anybody that was a tribute or impersonator, and she loved all of that. And she was so inclusive and just loving of everybody, and exactly how she was in the media, she was in real life.
3: Known for hits like 9 to 5, Jolene and I Will Always Love You, the singer was one of the most honoured female country performers of all time. Jean Jordan from the British Country Music Association says she leaves a lasting legacy.
6: Every song that she wrote, it just resonated with everybody. And she's just this larger-than-life woman, and she will never, ever be matched with.
3: Remembering Dolly Parton, who's died at the age of 80. In other news this evening, the father of one of five young men killed on Teesside on Saturday is understood to have had his home rammed shortly before the crash involving a different car. 17-year-old Cole Worthy was in a Volkswagen on the wrong side of the A66 when it hit a police car, also killing two officers. Detectives have made 17 arrests with organised crime among suspected offences. The Venerable Dr. Amanda Blore, Archdeacon of Cleveland, attended one of the vigils at St. John's Church last night. She told Times Radio the local community are coming together.
7: What I saw last night when I sat at the back of church was a community that was coming together in shock and in grief and in bewilderment and in anger, all those mixture of emotions we get. And they were sitting quietly in church, holding those things in quiet space.
3: Hundreds of American products, including cheese, steel and clothing, are facing new import taxes in Canada. Ottawa's announced retaliatory tariffs as its trade dispute with the US escalates. A new report by criminal justice charity NACRO has warned of the impact of prison recalls, as new figures reveal they dwarf the number of prisoners set for early release. The government's early release scheme is estimated to release some 5,000 prisoners over the next year. Meanwhile, there are almost double that number currently in prison after being recalled, despite facing no further charges. National Chair of the Prison Officers Association, Mark Fairhurst, told Times Radio this evening that probation officers don't recall people to prison lightly.
8: And let's not forget that these are professional people, very well trained, very experienced, and they recall people to prison based on risk. So for those people to be recalled, there must have been an enhanced risk, and the probation service has decided that it's too risky to allow them to be free and mix with the general public.
3: And passengers are being warned of major rail disruption over the bank holiday weekend because of strike action at East Midlands Railway. RMT members will walk out on Sunday and Monday in a dispute over safety concerns on some trains. And for a news bulletin, when you want it, search for the Times Radio News Briefing on any podcast platform.
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1: Hello, good evening. It's Neil Breakwell sitting in for Carol Walker. Very nice to be with you. I'm working 10 till 1 tonight, but really it's all about 9 to 5. Working 9 to 5. Yes. Sad news this evening. Legendary US country singer Dolly Parton has died at the age of 80. In a statement confirming her death, the singer's team says she will be remembered as an inspiration and her wit, warmth and kindness will live on. Your memories and tributes to Dolly, they're very welcome this evening. You can send me a WhatsApp to 0333 003 2353, or you can send a text to 87222. Just start your message with the word Times. We'll speak to the music journalist, Helen Brown, shortly. She interviewed Dolly in the past, and we'll speak to a close friend of Dolly Parton's. That's coming up. We'll also report on a story in tomorrow's Times, which is that Andy Burnham is poised to announce stringent new sanctions on Israeli settlements in the West Bank. That's on the front page of the Times, which I can bring you here. The headline is Boycott Fears Over Burnham's Israel Plan. The Prime Minister wants to strengthen the government's approach in response to Israeli plans to open tenders to construct 1,200 settler homes. Other headlines on the front page of the Times tomorrow. Pursuit of net zero has failed to cut manufacturers' energy bills. And another story we'll come to in tonight's show. The US refuses to confirm CIA chief's visit to Moscow. An intriguing set of details that sort of dripped out today as the US Air Force plane landed in Moscow. And we'll try to get to understand whether that trip happened and really what the purpose of it was. We'll also have our usual review of the papers at 10:30. But let's first reflect on the extraordinary life of Dolly Parton, who, as you heard, has died at the age of 80 following a period of ill health. A country music powerhouse whose greatest songs include Jolene, I Will Always Love You and 9 to 5, in a career spanning nearly 60 years. Born in Tennessee, the fourth of 12 children, Parton described her family as redneck, roughneck, hillbilly people and white trash, but said she was proud of her background because it kept her humble. In a 1982 interview with Barbara Walters, Dolly Parton shared how she might like to be remembered.
9: How do you think you're going to be remembered, let's say, 100 years from now?
10: Remembered? Well, I think probably what I'd like for people to say about me 100 years from now is, boy, she looks great for her age.
1: Dolly Parton. And in a moment, we'll speak to actress Kimberly Cates, who starred with Dolly Parton in the movie Blue Valley Songbird.
11: I just don't got time to read. Hey, you think they got Cliff Notes for People's Digest?
10: I don't think so, honey. Oh, Thelma, I am going to forward this number to Hank's cell phone. So if you need anything at all, you just call the house here.
11: Oh, I never did trust those things. Mm-mm. Leanna, if Malin was to, well, I mean, you're all going to be at that college club, and there's going to be lots of girls, and I know how he operates.
10: Oh, honey, we're only going to be gone 3 days.
11: Well, it didn't take him that long with me.
10: You got nothing to worry about. Why don't you go on out there and spend a little time with him before we leave? And do me a favor, give this to Hank.
11: Okay.
1: That's Kimberly and Dolly in a scene from the film Blue Valley Songbird. We'll be talking to Kimberly in just a moment. First, though, let's speak to music journalist Helen Brown. Hi, Helen.
12: Hello. It's sad, isn't it?
1: It is a sad day. What are your reflections, then, on the legacy of Dolly Parton and her career?
12: Well, it's interesting because although obviously we as fans will remember the fantastic songs, you know, I Will Always Love You, Jolene, Islands in the Stream, all of those things in the great films that you've just showed the played the clip from. But when I interviewed her in 2014, she said that she would like to be remembered for her books, not her looks.
1: Yes.
12: Because she, you know, supplied, she gave books from her imagination library to 300 million children across her life. Her father was illiterate, and as a storyteller, she's just, you know, her songs always told stories. She was passionate about sharing those stories, and I thought that's beautiful that she wants to be remembered in that way.
1: Yeah, and rightly so, because it really was a huge impact, that sort of philanthropy that she did in her life. She never did stray though from those country music roots. It was always the sort of solid base, yet she made herself mainstream in pop culture and in popular music.
12: Well, I mean, she preceded what, you know, Taylor Swift has done for, you know, the Gen X's, really, that she went from country into pop. And, you know, the basis of all popular songs is the same. So she never lost what she called her backwards Barbie style. But, you know, songs like 9 to 5, you know, there's also the synthesizers there. You know, she saw a big stage for herself. I mean, she started out as, you know, the girl singer on the Porter Wagoner show. And I think a lot of people don't realize that I Will Always Love You is actually a sort of farewell to her co-host, Porter Wagoner. She was saying goodbye because she needed to move out into her own space. She was one of the first women, you know, again preceding Taylor Swift, to own the royalties to her own songs. She told me how heartbroken she was that Elvis wouldn't, you know, she couldn't get that Elvis to cover that song.
1: Yeah.
12: That, you know, she wasn't going to give away the royalties to Colonel Parker.
1: Her songs, they, as you say, they were often taken up by others. We can hear I Was Love You, which of course was really sort of came to fame by The Bodyguard. But it's that she was a lyricist and a great songwriter at heart.
12: Yes, exactly. I mean, you know, all these hilarious clips. You know, I people call me a dumb blonde. I know I ain't dumb. I know I ain't blonde. You know, she had all of these great lines, and they're in the songs. You know, she was incredibly funny and incredibly tender. I mean, she was one of the most open-hearted stars I've ever interviewed. She was the first one, I think, who made me really nervous. And I had to say, I thought, gosh, I'm shaking. I'm going to have to say something.
1: Just because she was so famous, or was it...
12: I think I'd loved her as a child. I can remember the vinyl spinning on my dad's turntable. And there is that inner child in her, this kind of tremulousness, this sparrow quality. So, you know, as a child, she, you know, lots, you watch children with her, they really responded to that sort of shyness and that vulnerability in her voice. But then there's this steeliness that bursts through. So, you know, she, I think my inner child was triggered meeting her.
1: How was the experience then? Did you get over the nerves? Did she put you at ease?
12: Well, she was incredible, because I thought, I'm going to have to say something. I'm shaking. And I said, you know, I'm a bit nervous. And she, oh, honey, don't be nervous. You're meant to feel like you know me already. I've been around long enough. And it was just instantly. And then I brought my guitar for her to sign. I was like, you know, teach me how to play with those acrylic nails. You know, she's just picking up my rubbishy old guitar. She's giving me a guitar lesson. She's talking about growing up. You know, they did grow up dirt poor. You know, she landed on a scythe as a kid and severed a load of her toes. This kind of steeliness, you know, that she had this strength through everything.
1: Well, let's bring in who you heard in that clip a moment ago, Kimberly Cates, a close friend of Dolly, who starred with her in that movie Blue Valley Song. Good evening, Kimberly, and I'm sorry for the loss you must be feeling tonight.
13: Yes, it's really a difficult day, and I've been crying, and I hope I don't start crying right now, but we have lost a legend. Everything that Helen has said is correct. I was shaking when I first met her, but she does put you at ease. She is so funny. She had the most wicked sense of humor. And she just, you know, she knew her place, where she belonged, where in society. And she embraced her fans. I remember shooting with her. The sets would get really tense. You know how they do when you're on a movie. And she would get everybody together. We'd hold hands and we'd say prayer. And we just make the energy in the room go really happy, really positive. And we made our days. But I never forget shooting in Tennessee. I shot with her in Nashville. And I'm actually getting a Southern accent right now talking about it. But we were shooting in Tennessee, and outside there was this long line. And people knew we were in this real honky-tonk bar shooting a scene. And there was the lines all the way down this boulevard around the block, because Dolly's bus was out front. And it was like that every time we shot anywhere. It was like Elvis is in the building. And so I'd never been around anything like that. We had so much in common because I came from the middle of the woods myself, from nothing. And just to meet her, actually the first time I was remembering, the first time I met her was at this party when I first got to L.A. And I was 18, and I was at CAA, Mike Ovitz, Ronnie Myers, John Travolta was there. And I was standing in line. I had to go to the bathroom. And right behind me, this voice says, isn't it horrible when the line's like this and you got to pee so bad? And I turned around, and it was Dolly Parton. And I went, oh, my God, I can't breathe.
1: She remained, she remained very grounded. How important were her fans to her? Because I mean, she was, you know, she was a gay icon for many. She was a proper icon to lots of different groups. And as you were sort of suggesting there, she was a proper class warrior, really, very supportive of her community where she came from and blue collar workers. And did the fans really matter to her, that she really sort of cared about what they felt?
13: They really did. I mean, she was, I can say this, you know, people have heroes, they have legends that they look up to. And working with her, I realized how she got to be who she is. She is disciplined. She cares. She cares about everybody. She cared about her fans. She truly did this. Like, she was a little tiny thing, too. I mean, the thing is, I was pregnant in that movie, and I did have this photo. She was pregnant in that movie, and she's so tiny, though. She has a giant bosoms, but I had a big old belly, and when we would hug each other, it would be sort of this lock and key effect. We had all these together of her with a big bosoms right over my big belly, pregnant belly. But she let fans take pictures with us. She was not one of those fussy stars. She was a perfectionist, and I heard Helen talk about her nails. We got to go to her house when we were shooting. She invited us, the crew, the cast, to dinner. She made for us. She had a big, beautiful estate with a little church temple that she would go and write and sing her, write and play music and come up with ideas. And she prayed all the time.
1: Wow.
13: But she was just so special. But she had these giant long nails. And so she couldn't dial on a phone like most people. So all of the phones in her house had these giant numbers on the phone.
1: Amazing. So, Kimberly, I'm sure there'll be lots of prayers for her tonight. Thank you very much for your reflections. And again, my condolences to you. Helen, just briefly, that image that she really cultivated, she said, she had a great line, and she said, it takes a lot of money to look this cheap. How important was that image of Dolly and that of her to her fame and to her sort of, you know, recognisability, that the wigs and just the general look of her?
12: Oh, I mean, you know, she was a little kid at heart. So this was, you know, her look was based on the town prostitute where she grew up. And it was, you know, what she described as a country girl's idea of glam. And she absolutely threw herself into it. You know, people would ask her, you know, how long does it take you to do your hair? She said, I don't know, honey, I'm never there. You know, she absolutely threw herself into it. But what she would always say is, I'm real where it counts. And it was, she was such a proto-feminist in encouraging people not to, you know, it's irrelevant what I look like. Listen to what I'm singing, you know, let me do my own thing with my body and my appearance. But listen to the words I'm singing, appreciate my talent, appreciate my kindness. And she was just, you know, as we've heard, a phenomenally kind woman.
1: All right. Helen, thanks so much for your reflections and thoughts on the life and career of Dolly Parton. That's Helen Brown, a music journalist there. You're listening to Neil Breakall on Times Radio. Let's get a quick pause now at 18 minutes past 10.
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1: Britain is on course to launch fresh sanctions against Israel after its decision to invite bids to build more than 1,200 homes in E1. That's a strategically important area of the occupied West Bank. Critics of the move say it would destroy future prospects of finding a two-state solution. The British position is being led by the Foreign Secretary Ed Miliband, and The Times' political editor Steve Swinford has uncovered details of their intentions. The story is live now on the Times website, or you can listen to tomorrow's State of It podcast, where Steve describes what he discovered. I've been speaking with Nicholas Hopton, former British ambassador to Iran. He was one of 102 French and British diplomats calling on their countries to jointly sanction Israel. I began by asking him why E1, why this particular area of the West Bank is so significant.
2: So E1 is a part of the West Bank to the east of Jerusalem. And by settling it, as the Israeli government has announced last week, tenders to do that, by settling that area, Israel would effectively be cutting off parts of the West Bank from East Jerusalem and it stopping the contiguity, if you like, of the West Bank. And the consequence of that would be to make the idea of an independent Palestinian state, which, of course, is enshrined in UN resolutions and the international approach, rejected by Israel, but it would make it virtually impossible.
1: Andy Burnham said that under Keir Starmer's leadership, Labour didn't get it right when it came to its approach to Israel, particularly over Gaza. Do you agree with that assessment? And do you have confidence that Labour under Burnham, with Ed Miliband as Foreign Secretary, will now change its approach and move towards these sanctions in a much harder line with Israel?
2: I think it's noteworthy that Andy Burnham said that, and obviously he's already himself and Ed Miliband, the new Foreign Secretary, have already made clear that this government is focused on the issue of illegal Israeli settlements and has already warned off business from engaging with it and made clear that the Israeli government should think again. The Israeli charge, their acting ambassador at the embassy in London, was summoned and has been told in no uncertain terms the views of the British government. Whether this is a change in policy or just a hardening of it, perhaps, from what Keir Starmer's government pursued, you know, let's see in the actions that follow. You'll remember that Keir Starmer's government, of course, did recognise the state of Palestine as an independent entity in 2025, which was a significant development and was done in coordination with our European allies, particularly the French government.
1: You signed this letter along with 100 other ex-diplomats calling on governments to go further with sanctions. Can I assume from that then that you've got some anxiety that this government won't go far enough?
2: Well, I think the government need to be persuaded to take some very difficult decisions, which the letter calls for. And, you know, as you say, the letter is signed by, in fact, over 100 former British, French and international representatives, ambassadors, who have experience of the region and understand that if Israel is allowed to pursue this illegal step and tenders for the development of E1 into housing units and other settlements take place without pushback and a clear message from the British and the French and the rest of the international community, if that is allowed to happen, then the rule of law will have been effectively disregarded and the future of the region will be thrown into even greater jeopardy than it is already. So I think, yes, there is a great deal of disquiet among people who have served in the region on behalf of Britain and France over recent decades, and a recognition that this is a very significant moment where the British government and the French government need to take concrete steps to prevent business supporting and engaging with this illegal action.
1: You mentioned the difficult decisions. I mean, part of that difficulty is that, and with the difficulty with putting in place such sanctions, is that legitimate Israeli businesses might be hit by the ban and risks, you know, trading with Israel more broadly could be affected. And indeed, even some Palestinian businesses in the occupied territories could be hit by sanctions. Do you accept that there are practical problems with applying these sanctions targetedly enough?
2: Yes, clearly. I mean, sanctions are not always a very sharp instrument. I think the point about the letter and the call upon the British French governments to take steps to suspend the EU association agreement with Israel, to suspend the British trade association agreement with Israel. One is to make the Israeli government think again. The tenders won't be opened until the 19th of October, so there are still several weeks for this situation to move back in a more acceptable direction away from illegal settlements in this E1 zone. The implementation of sanctions afterwards, then, as you say, it's never straightforward implementing sanctions, but companies, particularly British and European companies who might be thinking to get involved with this for commercial gain, or individuals even who might be thinking it might be a good idea to buy a house in Israel in this illegal settlement in the West Bank, as they would see it, that they should be made to think again. And that's what this letter is all about.
1: That was Nicholas Hopton, former British ambassador to Iran. Your messages on that story, which is leading on the front page of The Times, are welcome. 0333 003 2353. Or you can send a text, 87222. You just, for reasons never explained to me, have to start your message with the word Times. But if you do that, it'll come through to me. Them's the rules. The father of one of five young men killed in the devastating crash.

0: can say around this, but what do the 17 arrests tell us about just the scale and complexity of this particular case?
1: Well, it's massive. It's really quite interesting that from what first came across to us all as stealing a car or taking the vehicle without consent, as it's called, has spiralled into what clearly is a major investigation. And it would appear that the Cleveland police are unravelling an organised crime network up there. One doesn't want to be judgmental, but it would show that these five kids are very far from angels in the way in which some of their family are wanting to portray them.
0: And what role does dangerous or deliberately provocative driving often play in organised criminal activity? The two incidents are often linked, are they?
1: No, I wouldn't say that's a normal case. I mean, generally, it's quite normal these days because cars are more difficult to steal. But teenage boys stealing cars has been going on ever since I've been involved in policing, and that's going back 40 years.
0: Do you have any sense of whether the problem has got worse of recent years, the sort of number of joyriding incidents? I mean, we often, the last few days, we've obviously seen a great number of social media posts where these reckless driving is being posted. And is that just a reflection through social media of what's always been the case, or is it a strain on police resources to actually tackle this?
1: It's always been the case. I say that teenagers have stolen cars. The interesting change in this is the fact that they are filming themselves live on social media. This idea of getting the likes and showing off on social media is, I would say, a relatively new phenomenon, because, of course, we haven't had TikTok and Instagram and Snapchat, for many years. So this adds an interesting dilemma to it, and whether or not it's actually encouraging people to take even greater risks is something perhaps worth looking at. But how you actually stop this is rather difficult, because you do not want to end up in a situation where police in high-speed cars are chasing youths in high-speed cars through public areas at risk to the public, at risk to the police officers, and, of course, to the people stealing those vehicles. So it's a very difficult one, how to deal with that. I mean, in the past, if you know that these people are engaged in specific organised crime activities, such as, not necessarily in this case, but such as ram raiding the way into high-value shops and stores to steal radios, electronic goods or designer clothes, if you're prepared to put a massive specialist CID squad onto them, and perhaps you've got a place where they put down their vehicles, you put surveillance on at huge cost and huge numbers required, You can reduce the risk. But frankly, it's quite difficult to counter this kind of activity, which of course is why these kids do it, because they know that the police will not risk the public beyond a certain point. And in fact, what appears to have happened in the case on the A66 is that the police called off the pursuit and these kids continued going down the wrong side of a dual carriageway and crashed into a police car that was moving into that area but not actually involved in the pursuit. So it shows kind of the recklessness of the kids involved, because of course they don't have the skills really or experience at driving to drive safely at speed. Not that anyone could drive that safely at speed, of course, even trained police pursuit drivers.
0: Well, thank you very much for the thoughts on that this evening, Kevin. That's Kevin Hurley, former Detective Chief Superintendent. This is Neil Breakwell in for Carol Walker on Times Radio. Next, to look through tomorrow's front pages with journalist and broadcaster Carolyn Quinn and the broadcaster and former speech special advisor Peter Cardwell. That's after the headlines with Daryl Jackson.
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3: Thank you, good evening. Donald Trump has paid tribute to music legend Dolly Parton, who's died at the age of 80. The US president called her one of the greatest country singers of all time, calling it a true loss for millions of people. She postponed shows in October for health reasons. She was instrumental in transforming literacy across America and the world, and also endorsed the Times' very own Get Britain Reading campaign. Music journalist Helen Brown told Times Radio this evening she interviewed the star in 2014.
4: She said that she would like to be remembered for her books, not her looks, because she, supplied, she gave books from her

0: imagination library to 300 million children across her life. Her father was illiterate, and as a storyteller, she's just, you know, her songs always told stories. She was passionate about sharing those stories, and I thought that's beautiful that she wants to be remembered in that way.
1: At Dolly Parton's request, a small private funeral service will be held for immediate family. And in lieu of flowers, her family asks for donations to her imagination library. It's understood the father of a teenager who died in Saturday's deadly crash on Teesside had his property rammed shortly beforehand. Police investigating the circumstances have made a further five arrests. One person's been charged with possession of a firearm, while another is accused of drugs offences. Instagram's boss is testifying in a trial in America over whether social media platforms are deliberately designed to get children addicted. Meta, which owns Instagram and Facebook, denies this and rejects claims it puts profits over safety. And we're being warned about the potential for disruption with thunderstorms forecast for much of England and Wales. A yellow alert for central and eastern parts takes effect from 3 a.m. tomorrow morning. Time for the sport now with Max Scott.
2: The Premier League teams avoided upsets in the League Cup. Hull needed penalties to get past Stoke after a 1-1 draw. Coventry and Brentford saw off Plymouth and Birmingham. Ipswich got the better of Leicester 3-1, which included a brilliant long-range chip from Marcelino Nunes. Leeds beat Nottingham Forest for the second time in 4 days to move through to the next round. Manchester United's Bruno Fernandes has been crowned PFA Men's Player of the Year. Manchester City's Khadija Bunny Shaw won the Women's Award. Fernandes broke the assist record for a Premier League season and scored 9 times as United qualified for the Champions League, while Shaw wins her category for the second time, having netted 21 goals, helping City to the Super League title. The Young Player Awards went to Nico O'Reilly and Arsenal's Olivia Smith. And Tottenham have completed the signing of forward Savio from Manchester City. The Brazil international, who was previously known as Savinho, moves to North London in a deal which could rise to £85 million.
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9: 10:34, this is Neil Rakewell on Times Radio. Time now for the front pages. I'm going to be joined tonight to go through these with the journalist and broadcaster Carolyn Quinn. Hi, Carolyn.
10: Hello there, Neil.
9: Hi, and also with Peter Cardwell, broadcaster and former special advisor. Hello, Peter, who's in the studio.
11: Hi, Neil. Hi, Carolyn.
10: Hi there.
9: Thank you both for being here. Let me just run through what the front pages are saying. Almost all of them, I think, have a picture of Dolly Parton and often an accompanying headline. But the front page of The Times, which we brought you at the top of the hour, boycott fears over Burnham's Israel plan. This is Annie Burnham is poised to announce robust sanctions on Israeli settlements in the West Bank, despite warnings they could spiral into a de facto boycott of the country. We were discussing that with our guest just in the last half an hour. Also, the headlines on the front of the Times say pursuit of net zero has failed to cut manufacturers' energy bills. Britain's rush to net zero has failed to deliver cheaper energy, according to a report. And an intriguing story, which I want to get into with our guest here. US refuses to confirm CIA chief's visit to Moscow. A lot of guesswork going on with what happened there. The front page of The Telegraph, Birmingham, set to be first 20-mile-per-hour city. Anti-motorist speed limit risks being replicated across England, thanks to Burnham's devolution drive, is The Telegraph's take. The Independent has a full front page. Dolly Parton, Queen of Country, dies at 80. The Guardian, also a picture of Dolly, but the headline for them is Back Review on Electoral Reform, MPs tell Burnham. This is Andy Burnham will face an immediate test of his support for electoral reform in his first week in Parliament as Prime Minister, with almost 100 Labour MPs supporting a bid for a new national commission. Daily Mail, Burnham warned of impending Russian-UK attack. We'll talk about preparedness for threats to this country a little later in the show tonight. The front page of the Mirror, we will always love you, Dolly. Country icon dies aged 80. The FT, Beijing threatens to strike back if US sanctions on Iran hit China's interests. The Daily Star, we will always love you, Dolly. Same for The Sun, we will always love you, Dolly. And the Daily Express, Britain must be prepared for Putin's threat. A lot of different stories, lots to get into. Let's start with this story on the front of the Times that we were discussing earlier. This is the decision, it seems, by the government to push with sanctions against the proposed settlements in the West Bank. Carolyn, is this a big step change or certainly a different approach by Andy Burnham and this Labour government than from where it sat with Keir Starmer, would you say?
10: Well, certainly we know that Andy Burnham had made a point of saying that in his view, Sir Keir Starmer hadn't quite got the right message when it came to Israel and the whole idea of Palestinian statehood. Of course, Keir Starmer had, when he was leading the party, had said that there was now a belief that there should be a Palestinian state and recognition of it. But there have been increasing calls for a much tougher approach. For example, from Emily Thornberry, she's the Labour MP, former attorney, shadow attorney general. She chairs the Foreign Affairs Select Committee. And she has been pressing the government to go ahead with a ban on goods from the occupied West Bank because of the rising settler violence. She had felt frustrated that the government wasn't doing anything about it. So it does seem an acknowledgement now that there is something to be done to try to curb the action by those settlers. However, of course, as you were talking about earlier, Neil, there is always that problem that if you start to call for a ban on trade with settlements, could some legitimate Israeli businesses be caught by that ban? So it's a really difficult message to strike for the government.
9: Yeah, Peter, targeting these sanctions is a really hard job. And is there any real prospect of Israel moving on this unless it's backed also by the US?
11: Benjamin Netanyahu is not sitting quaking in his boots waiting to see what Andy Burnham does. There is a significant level of trade between the UK and Israel, but not enough to really make a difference. There are many people as well who support Andy Burnham and support his views on this. And in fact, before he was Prime Minister, the only foreign affairs issue on which he gave any opinion whatsoever was the Israel issue. He said Keir Starmer had got it wrong in the response to the 7th of October. I'm not quite sure how he didn't quite outline that. It is impossible, probably, to have a trade ban on Israeli settlements without talking about legitimate Israeli businesses. There are some supporters of Andy Burnham and the Green Party and further to the left, and he's looking over his shoulder at these people, including many in his own party, who are worried about trade with any Israeli business who would happily have a boycott of the entire country. That's very difficult if you want to, for example, use a mobile phone, all of which have Israeli technology in it, which so many conveniently forget. The interesting point as well from the Labour Friends of Israel is about the general election on the 27th of October in Israel, and they say, this is a number of Labour MPs and peers in the Labour Friends of Israel group, quite correctly, they say there's a real risk that untargeted action feeds the siege mentality of the Israeli right and is thus politically damaging to Israel's opposition. So when you look at the kind of people that so many legitimately complain about Ben-Gvir, for example, who's a thug and an awful person, if you don't want them to be part of the Israeli government, if you want the next Israeli government to have legitimacy and also have the freedom to deal with issues like settler violence and the international community, well then I'm not sure these sanctions are going to work to any great degree.
9: Yeah, it'd be interesting to see what America's reaction is to Ed Miliband, which is, you know, from the outset of this, there was consideration that he might not be their sort of favourite person in the cabinet. Carolyn, I think Andy Burnham is due to go there in the next month or so, to the first visit to the US. Are we getting any sort of clearish picture now of Andy Burnham's approach to foreign policy? He obviously has just returned from Kyiv, but it's not foreign affairs is not something he's swam in before, and so he's having to learn as he goes.
10: Yeah, certainly that's the case. However, I think that first visit to Kyiv showed that he could grasp pretty quickly the essentials of the foreign domain and the international domain. Here you have Ed Miliband, really, who's been in the lead on this Israel policy, saying that Britain wouldn't stand back and accept the destruction of the two-state solution. So Ed Miliband has been in the forefront on this Israel policy. But I think Andy Burnham is showing that he can catch up pretty quickly and that he can show that he is grasping what's needed on the international stage. You know, he's not just about domestic policy, and he's had plenty of warning about that, hasn't he? The, for instance, Theresa May has made it quite clear to him that you cannot be a domestic-only prime minister. And Sir Keir Starmer, I'm sure, will have told him that, or at least will have demonstrated, that it's very difficult to extricate yourself from that international domain, given how much is happening as well.
9: It's a big brief, isn't it, that does often consume a prime minister's time. Let's stay in foreign affairs for the moment. Peter, take us through this story about what the sort of details that sort of came out in bits and pieces today, but ultimately sort of ended up with this. Well, actually, the headline on the Times says US refuses to confirm that the CIA chief visited Moscow, but that's understood as to what happened today.
11: Yeah, it's a bizarre story, but CBS reporting that that an aircraft that arrived in Moscow was carrying John Radcliffe, the head of the CIA, on his first trip to Russia after being appointed by President Trump after his return to the White House last year. But it made a stopover in Latvia, possibly for refueling, leaving Russia hours after it landed, but neither American nor Russian officials confirming if Radcliffe was on board. I mean, as the chief spy, you would hope that you'd probably be able to move without people noticing.
9: Yeah, but maybe he was in a sort of catering truck or something.
11: Something like that, you never know. Yeah, it's been done before. but certainly there are... it's good that there are discussions between America and Russia, and if Radcliffe is there, well, that's a positive sign, especially as we're hearing and other papers are reporting as well, at the Times as well, I'm sure, about the fact that there could be an imminent threat from Russia to the UK, a very strong ally, and plenty. Carolyn was, and you were talking about Andy Burnham going to America for the United Nations General Assembly next month. There'll be plenty to talk about in all of that as those different countries come together. But yes, a bizarre story, but it looks as if Radcliffe was there. Jaw better than war.
9: Carolyn, have you got any theories as to what they were trying to get out of this visit? Could it have been warnings to Russia? Because they have been, again, flexing their muscles towards threats to Eastern Europe. Some talk about whether there was discussion about prisoner exchanges. What do you think that visit could have entailed?
10: Well, interesting that it comes after the economic D-Day that was imposed by Donald Trump and his colleagues, warning against anyone doing any dealings with Iran. And I suspect that Moscow has a little hand in what's happening in Iran, as does China. So we were focusing yesterday, I think, on the fact that China wouldn't be paying much attention to that economic D-Day stricture. I wonder how Russia has responded to it. And of course, Donald Trump has got a number of issues on his plate, hasn't he? He is spinning a lot of plates with Iran, with what's happening with Ukraine. I don't know whether this will go down at all well in Ukraine, obviously, because Ukraine has been saying, let's try to get some sort of negotiation going, and Moscow has refused so far. So what this was all about, I mean, the mystery just deepens.
11: It's interesting as well that Steve Witkoff, who's Trump's special envoy for peace missions, and Jared Kushner, who's the president's son-in-law, who's also a sort of international envoy, were due in Russia earlier in the month, but those were postponed because they felt they had no chance of success. So that's interesting context to all of this as well.
9: Peter, what is the... Because they've had more conversations and relationship between the US and Russia certainly than any Western country. Do you get a sense of what that relationship is now between Trump and Putin? Is there an effort to try to sort of keep it moving forward, or is Trump just sort of now bored of that one? I've got too much distraction with Iran. Where do you think they're playing each other?
11: You've always got to remember with Trump that, and I remember interviewing the author of a brilliant book about how long the relationship goes back. It goes back to the 90s, it goes back to the end of the Cold War, it goes back to Putin literally going from a taxi driver to leader of Russia, and those tentacles are very long. So when it comes to Ukraine, that is a major issue. When it comes to Iran, that's another issue as well, and Iran and Russia, of course, very very closely linked in many ways, but there's just such a long tail to this that the conversation, I think, is probably not going to stop at any point, nor should it. Of course, it's, what is it now, nearly 2 years since Alaska and the summit that happened there, and the two men saw each other face to face. But these conversations continuing, especially when you have the head of CIA there, I think it can only be a good thing.
10: And of course, Neil, just to say that Jared Kushner has been pretty busy, hasn't he? Because he was meeting Hamas leaders in Cairo, wasn't he, very recently, discussing that 15-point peace plan they were trying to put forward for Gaza. So clearly, you know, Jared Kushner is being put to work to try to solve one of the some of the multi-pronged problems that Donald Trump is engaged with at the moment.
9: Yeah, there's key people in Trump's, particularly in the sort of peace negotiation teams, who have got a lot of peace to try and settle, a lot in their interest. I think part of the problem is trying to spin all these plates at the same time. We'll keep going through the papers with Peter and Carolyn in just a moment. You're listening to Deal Breaker on Times Radio. It's 10:47.
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9: Going through the papers with Peter Cardwell and Carolyn Quinn here. Carolyn, take us through this story on the front of The Guardian. Back review on electoral reform MPs tell Burnham, this idea that there's 100 Labour MPs wanting to get into this knotty problem, which will presumably take a long time to see the day. Any chance of that happening, do you think?
10: Well, I think probably not before the next election, simply because, as you know, Neil and Peter, you know well, we've attended plenty of Labour Party conferences where there have been fringe meetings calling for this. It is a passion for so many Labour backbenchers. And Andy Burnham has been a long-time advocate of electoral reform, but I think that however passionate he feels about it, and he knows that he's been heard to say that he would like to see it in a future manifesto, but there is so many other issues that he's dealing with, I cannot see how it would be possible to get something in motion before the election. Maybe there'll be a mention of something for the next manifesto, but it's certainly something that a lot of Labour MPs would support.
9: Yeah, Peter, would you agree with that? It's not something that's going to be done and dusted in this Parliament.
11: Certainly not. I think Carolyn's analysis is spot on. Also, you can back a review as much as you want. We've had countless reviews of these things. We've had a referendum on the alternative vote system that the Liberal Democrats brought through as part of their price for being in the coalition with the Conservatives. That failed. And certainly it's fine to talk about this. The likelihood of it happening is low. Also, from Andy Burnham's perspective, if he said he won't have an election this side of Christmas, that's the right. That's the right idea.
9: Little room for manoeuvre there.
11: Exactly. But even, you know, I think he'll stay the full 3 years. I don't see him going earlier than he needs to. Why would he? And he's also saying to at least, you know, we're talking about 98 Labour secretaries of this amendment. You're talking to probably 50 to 100 Labour MPs who would lose their seat before anything, before you get into any electoral battle necessarily. So the likelihood is that if Andy Burnham wants to remain Prime Minister after 2029, he goes under the current system. Possibly even within that, he may even need another party or parties to get over the line. So the thought that he's going to go to proportional representation and you know, sign his own political death warrant, I think, is for the birds.
9: All right, Peter, here's another little political temptation for Andy Burnham here, or not. Pensioners face tax raid to bail out Britain. Is he going to go after pensioners?
11: Mess with pensioners at your peril, certainly when it comes to the triple lock. They get very, very annoyed about any even discussion of it changing. But Andy Burnham should raise taxes on wealthy pensioners to rescue the public finances. This is a Labour think tank, Labour-leaning think tank, the Institute for Public Policy Research. Plenty of their wonks are now advisors in Burnham's administration. They're calling on the Prime Minister to introduce national insurance on pensioners' incomes to shield workers for further levies. I mean, mean, this is not just necessarily wealthy pensioners. If you pay national insurance on this, I think you're going to be not necessarily the wealthiest, but there are a lot of wealthy pensioners. There are a lot of people who have money tied up on their homes as well. So they may be on paper perhaps millionaires or rich people, but of course they don't have the sort of liquid wealth, essentially. But if you want to, you know, raising taxes is a tough thing to ask anybody to do. There are lots of pensioners who have more cash, certainly, than younger people, but they also go out and vote in vast numbers. And I think Andy Burnham may well, you know, float this test balloon, the IPPR saying what they're saying. I wonder if it'll go anywhere.
9: Yeah, Carol, in the front of the eye also says, future of UK state pension triple lock in doubt with older population growing faster than workers. I mean, the eye there are just pointing out that clearly this triple lock is nuts. But do you agree with Peter that it's just too much of a political hot potato? No politician leader is going to go there when they consider the possible electoral damage it will do to them.
10: Well, it's a sort of statement of the flipping obvious, isn't it? That so many people now are saying that the triple lock should definitely be either ditched or seriously reconsidered. But as you both are saying, you do not upset older voters.
11: It's always the formers as well, isn't it, Carolyn? It's always, you know, former Chancellor Jeremy Hunt says the triple lock should be locked. Former Prime Minister.
9: Yeah, Reform
11: UK, for about 5 minutes, were considering getting rid of the triple lock. They won't do it now because they know it is electorally disastrous.
10: There is already, it's quite a niche thing, isn't it? But Rachel Reeves, when she was Chancellor, has moved to include certain amounts of pensions when it comes to inheritance tax. So at the moment, if you leave pensions to, or your pension pot to somebody else in your will, it hasn't been subject to tax. But I think from about 2028, now I'm talking off the top of my head a bit, but I know I've read that quite recently.
11: I think you're right, yeah.
10: Pensions will also be targeted for tax. So, you know, there are moves towards this, but I would eat my hat if I had one, if the triple lock gets touched by any of the major parties.
9: We will find you a hat for your next appearance, Carolyn. Have one on standby.
11: I'm a knife and fork.
9: Should that ever happen. let me test your views on this. The front page of the Telegraph still. Carolyn, Birmingham set to be first 20 mile per hour city. Anti-motorist is the Telegraph's view of it. Where is it, the population now, would you say, on these 20-mile-an-hour zones and whether they're popular, certainly in cities?
10: Well, Neil, you are talking to somebody who got a speeding ticket for doing 23 in a 20-zone. I think most of us have. And I went on one of those speed courses.
9: Yeah.
10: And I have to say that I found it a really interesting learning experience that actually every mile per hour that increases can cause so much more injury if you hit someone. So I sort of became a bit of a convert to the 20 mile an hour zone. It's very frustrating when it's an absolutely open road and you're crawling along. But I think that there is a growing sense that it's worth putting these zones in. Maybe not in every single area. You know, there are some areas that just do not need it, but certainly in built-up areas and in a city like Birmingham, why not? I mean, I haven't read every detail in this story, but, yeah. You know, there are certain parts of London now which are just completely 20-mile-an-hour zones.
9: That's it, Peter, isn't it? There's a sort of blanket approach to speed. You know, they cover whole areas if you can only go like a snail, and then you can be on a twisty, bendy country lane and off you go at 70 miles an hour. I mean,
11: well, 60.
9: Is it 60? I need to go on that course, Carolyn. I need a refresher. It just seems always rather blanket in its approach.
11: Well, it's not dynamic, and certainly the Welsh Government found when they imposed 20-mile-an-hour limits that it was incredibly unpopular and reversed their decision. This is something that, you know, we need to keep our cities moving. If you're somewhere like London or another built-up area, it's probably unlikely to get above 20 miles an hour or 30 miles an hour really at any point particularly. But if you have a blanket thing, the open road, for example, there are times when it is safer and actually even safer to go on longer, on more open roads at a faster speed. I did a speed awareness course after being caught twice on the same road in the same week, and did the speed awareness course, and it was all going fine. It certainly did, and that that speed camera earned its money. And I can honestly say that I was taking the speed awareness course seriously until about 10 minutes before the end of the 4 hours of my life I'll never get back, when the woman taking it, who was otherwise very good, said a sort of David Brentian phrase when she said, "Never drive faster than your guardian angel can fly."
9: Oh.
11: I just thought, sorry, I just, you know, okay. like in Dragon's Den, you know, I'm out.
9: Wrong course for you. Couple of minutes left, dominating the front pages, and there'll be a lot more reflection of it tomorrow, as there will be on this show tonight. Dolly Parton, Carolyn, an icon, a big fan. Where do you place Dolly in the history of music?
10: Well, I was driving home to join you, doing 20 miles an hour, and heard the news breaking, and I was actually felt quite upset, because I know that she'd been cancelling shows through illness, but somehow she seemed like one of these people that would always be with us. You know, the Glastonbury appearance, the films, the beautiful music, and the sort of self-deprecating image of her, and the hearing more about her, how she was she donated millions to charities, that she was very much in favor of developing and encouraging childhood literacy, that she'd come from an incredibly poor background, and yet, you know, had this sort of modesty and fun about her. I think it's such a sad day. But I tell you what was shocking, well, shocking in a good way, I suppose, that Donald Trump has said that flags will be flying at half mast for a week. So yeah, he clearly thinks that she's an icon.
9: His best policy yet, I think we can agree on.
10: Absolutely.
9: Peter, she, because she was sort of timeless, both in the fact that her music was just sort of always, you know, around, and the fact that I'm sure she had, you know, she had a certain way of doing this, but she sort of looked the same.
11: Yes.
9: She was sort of iconic in just even just the way she looked, actually.
11: Yes, and was very deliberate in that, and at the start of many of her concerts she would say, "It costs a lot to look this cheap." You know, the witty lines were there. She said, you know, "I don't mind the dumb blonde jokes because I know I'm not dumb and I know I'm not blonde." You know, there are some lovely touching moments as well. Carolyn's talked about the millions of books she gave to children. There was only one book in her house growing up, which was the Bible, and her father was illiterate, and she was very clear that others shouldn't be, and she wanted to play her part in that. She gave away hundreds of millions of dollars. But there's a lovely video, which I would encourage people to look up after this program, of a young boy called Gage, who was 12 years old at the time. This was about 11 years ago. Down syndrome boy. And he met her and they sang together. And she was just so nice to him. So genuine, so normal. Yet she was an extraordinary character in many, many ways as well. She will be missed. She was a complete one-off. And find me the person who says, "Do you know what, Dolly Parton, can't stand her, hate her music." Everyone loves it.
9: Everyone does. Sadly missed.
10: Great songwriter as well.
9: Indeed.
10: Great songwriter.
9: Thank you very much, both of you, Peter Cardwell, Carolyn Quinn, for your roundup through the papers today. We'll have more discussion of Dolly Parton coming up after the news. This is Neil Brakel on Times Radio.

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1: It's 11 o'clock. This is Neil Breakall in for Carol Walker on Times Radio. Coming up, as promised, we'll continue to celebrate the life of Dolly Parton, who has died at 80. I'll be joined by Lydia Hemsley, Professor of Music at Hamilton College and author of Unlikely Angel, The Songs of Dolly Parton. And more questions than answers on the reports that the CIA director found himself in Moscow today. I'll speak with a former senior CIA official, Norman T. Rule. Plus, in tonight's late-night discussion, we talk AI data centres with the Times' environment editor, Adam Vaughan.
2: Okay, clearly there's economic growth in this, clearly there's jobs in this, but, and you know, a lot of us use these tools that these data centres supply, but where are these going to come and what sort of potential impacts might they have?
1: All that after the news with Daryl Jackson.
3: Thank you, good evening. Dolly Parton has died at the age of 80. Born into poverty in Tennessee, the country music icon was known for hits like 9 to 5 and went on to make almost 50 studio albums. She had a film and business career too. And speaking to ABC Television back in 1978, she was keen to challenge stereotypes about her roots.
4: We were very proud people, people with a lot of class. It was country class, but it was a great deal of class. And most of my people were not that educated, but they are very, very intelligent. Good common sense, horse sense, we called it.
3: Kimberly Cates, who starred with Dolly Parton in the movie Blue Valley Songbird, spoke to Times Radio in the last hour.
5: I have been crying, and I hope I don't start crying right now, but we have lost a legend. You know, she knew her place, where she belonged, where in society, and she embraced her fans. I remember shooting with her. The sets would get really tense, and she would get everybody together, we'd hold hands and we'd say prayer, and we just make the energy in the room go really happy, really positive.
3: Well, music journalist Helen Brown told Times Radio about interviewing the icon in 2014.
6: She was one of the most open-hearted stars I've ever interviewed. She was the first one, I think, who made me really nervous. I'd loved her as a child. I can remember the vinyl spinning on my dad's turntable. And there is that inner child in her, this kind of tremulousness, this sparrow quality. So, you know, as a child, you watch children with her, they really responded to that sort of shyness and that vulnerability in her voice. But then there's this steeliness that bursts through.
3: Well, flags across the United States are being lowered in honour of Dolly Parton, who's died at the age of 80. Andy Burnham's poised to announce robust sanctions on Israeli settlements in the West Bank. The Prime Minister wants to strengthen the government's approach in response to Israeli plans to open tenders for the construction of 1,200 settler homes. Ed Miliband, the Foreign Secretary, has said Israel's plans would effectively cut the West Bank in two and destroy any hope of a two-state solution. Nicholas Hopton, former British ambassador to Iran, was one of 102 diplomats calling on their countries to jointly sanction Israel. He told Times Radio this evening that Israel's plans shouldn't be allowed to happen.
7: There is a great deal of disquiet among people who have served in the region on behalf of Britain and France, and a recognition that this is a very significant moment where the British government and the French government need to take concrete steps to prevent business supporting and engaging with this illegal action.
3: Police looking into alleged criminality in the run-up to a crash that killed seven people on the A66 have made five more arrests, taking the total to 17. Detectives think five young men who died near Middlesbrough on Saturday night might have had links to organised crime. The car they were travelling down the wrong way of a dual carriageway in went into a police vehicle, killing two officers. Ministers are being urged to free up prison spaces by reducing the number of former inmates being recalled to jail. The government's early release scheme is due to free about 5,000 prisoners over the next year, but there are almost double that number in jail after being recalled, despite facing no new charges. According to a report by criminal justice charity NACRO, only a fifth of recalled prisoners had committed a further criminal offence. The Times' Home Affairs editor is Matt Dathan.
8: You have a lot of different punishments before the last resort of putting them back in prison, and that could be, for example, tougher licensing conditions, so perhaps an even tougher curfew or more restrictions on what you can do and can't do, for example, alcohol bans or the like. So they're suggesting that you can punish people in the community without actually having to send them back to prison.
3: And millions of women in England who've not attended their cervical screening appointment will be sent an at-home testing kit on the NHS from today. Officials have described it as a game changer. And for a news bulletin when you want it, search for the Times Radio News Briefing on any podcast platform.
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1: Good evening, this is Neil Breakwell sitting in for Carol Walker here on Times Radio. Thanks very much for your messages coming in. Karen got in touch following our conversation about the 20-mile-an-hour zones in possibly coming into Birmingham. She says Wales has not had 20-mile-per-hour reverse. The default is 20 miles per hour. Councils may increase limits but frequently ignore resident views. Sounds like Karen is not keen on these blanket 20-mile-per-hour zones in their cities. Let us know what you think. 0333 003 2353 is the WhatsApp, or 87222, starting your message with the word Times, is for texts. Also in this hour, we're going to try to make sense of what happened in Moscow today when America's head of the CIA dropped in for a visit. There are more questions than answers on that one, to be honest. Also in this hour, AI data centres, some the size of Hyde Park, could be coming to an area near you. We'll discuss how unpopular that might be. But ahead of all that,

0: Well, as we all sit back down, we're reflecting tonight on the life and career of Dolly Parton, who has died at the age of 80. Legend of country music, icon to so many. Donald Trump has ordered flags in the US to be flown at half-mast for a week. Let's speak now to Lydia Hamsley, professor of music at Hamilton College and author of Unlikely Angels, The Songs of Dolly Parton. Good evening to you, Lydia.
1: Good evening. Thanks for having me.
0: Thank you very much for joining us on a sad day. And you must have many thoughts, reflections, memories of Dolly this evening.
1: Yes, I'm still trying to take it in. It seems really unbelievable. I didn't realize she was obviously as sick as she was. But I've been working on her, you know, thinking about her music, writing about it for over 10, 15 years now. So it feels like I've lost a friend in a way. And I'm sure a lot of people feel the same way.
0: Yes, I think that's right. I think everyone felt very sort of close to her, or certainly felt like she'd been part of their whole lives, given how long her career was. You mentioned that, you know, there wasn't a sort of, although she did pull out of the residency she had for some treatment about a year ago, and there have been some delays. But she really was someone who worked right up until the end, really. She was indefatigable in that sense.
1: Oh, absolutely. You know, she opened that rest stop on, I think it was I-40 in East Tennessee, was there doing the ribbon cutting just, what was that, maybe a month ago or so. A lot of people seem to say at that time that, well, she's looking a little pale, or people are kind of holding on to her a little bit. And I actually didn't think that she looked ill at that time. So I don't know. I misread it, I guess. Mm. But yes, she did work right up to the very end. And that's not surprising, because she was just, as she said once, I think, I'm a workhorse that looks like a show horse. And so there you have it.
0: We have messages coming into the studio here. Keith says, hi, in my honest opinion, the best Dollyism was when a comment was made about her tiny feet and she answered, nothing grows in the shade, honey. Very Dolly. She had an amazing turn of phrase, didn't she, and a quick wit.
1: Oh, she did. She did. She could really come up with it in the same way that she could come up with lyrics. She was just very much a verbal kind of person, very clever in that way.
0: What does she do for country music and its particularly its relevance to new audiences?
1: Well, I think she managed to cross a lot of generations in a way that some older artists maybe haven't done that. But some of that, I think, is because she didn't really leave country music, but she expanded out of country music because she did films and she was in the Hannah Montana series, that she did other things outside of country music that got her an audience and fans that might not have, you know, appreciated her or been interested in her if she had only stayed with a country music singer identity. So I think her bigger idea of being an entertainer is what really kept her vital for so many people.
0: She had some amazing collaborations and duets as well. You know, we'll know Islands in the Stream. Oh, there it is. What was her ability to... You talked about sort of younger generations. She had collaborations with Miley Cyrus, Sabrina Carpenter, and Beyonce. Was she a very versatile performer and sort of bringing, not never leaving her roots of country music, but bringing it to and collaborating with other artists as well?
1: Oh, right. Yes, yes. She said, I think it was in the interview that she gave for me, that she really likes all kinds of different styles and she can sing different styles. She said that she enjoyed doing old-timey music the best, you know, her kind of mountain music, but that she said, I think it was something like, but I like to go uptown every now and then. And so he would do that.
0: And obviously, we, as mentioned in the sort of top of this, that flags are going to be flown at half-mast, Donald Trump has announced, for a week. So a real proper tribute. And obviously she's a global star, but what's been the reaction in the US and what do you expect the reaction to be over the coming days?
1: Well, I'm currently in Germany traveling just on vacation. And so I feel a little odd that I'm not there in the US kind of feeling it with everyone, and I haven't had time to look at media, but I've had lots and lots of texts from friends offering their condolences to me, which is sweet, and saying that they feel like the whole country is in mourning for her.
0: She wasn't just the music. She obviously, people have spoken tonight about her philanthropy, the work she did with books, and Dollyland. I mean, she had a whole theme park built around her. I mean, she was larger than a singer songwriter. She had a sort of varied career of being a successful actress as well. So, is that just a little breadth of her talent that you reflect on now?
1: Yes, I mean, she was so much more than a songwriter. She always said that her main focus and her main identity was as a songwriter, but to become an actress, to do the kind of philanthropy that she did, really expanded her, I think, her influence. And she really wanted to be a star. In fact, she said at one point that as a country artist back in the 70s, she could be a country music star, but she said she wanted to be a superstar. That a star shines, but a superstar is really radiant. Mm. And that she wanted to be radiant. And so when she expanded into pop music in that way, and then going into film and television, I think she was looking for that level of radiance.
0: And she was a campaigner. She certainly campaigned for the people of her community where she came from, perhaps those who were struggling a bit in America, but she never really got entangled fully in politics. Do you think that was quite healthy for her to have a sort of strong moral code, but not get down and dirty in the actual proper party politics?
1: Right. Yes. I think she was very savvy in that she knew she had a wide range of audiences and that she didn't want to alienate anyone. She said to someone once that she learned early on in her career to keep her mouth shut. about politics. But that didn't mean that she didn't do good work for people and to improve people's lives and in community. Some of her earliest work was when really most people didn't know Dolly. In the early 70s, she started a scholarship fund for the local high school. And any kid that graduated was, I think, got $500 or something, and started a buddy program so that people wouldn't drop out. And it made a real difference to the graduation rate. And like I said, this is back in the early 70s when she's doing it, and giving money to the high school band so they could have instruments and uniforms. She actually played in her high school band. She was a drummer. She played the snare drum.
0: Wow. Well, she's going to be hugely missed, and it's a great shock to the world, really. Lydia, thank you very much for joining us this evening and bringing your reflections and memories of Dolly Parton.
1: Thank you.
0: Thank you very much. That's Lydia Hamesley, author of Unlikely Angel, The Songs of Dolly Parton, reflecting on the death, sadly, of Dolly Parton, who's died at the age of 80. It's 11:15. Something of a mystery unfolded over the course of today, and I can report at 11:15 that much of the story remains a mystery. It began with reports that a US military plane had landed at a Moscow airport this morning. Then came news that Trump administration officials had last week requested that Kyiv not strike Moscow, St. Petersburg and northern regions of Russia with its long-range missiles and drones on Monday, Tuesday and Wednesday, presumably for reasons of preserving the safety of that US military flight. Finally, confirmation, we think confirmation, that the visiting plane was carrying the CIA director, John Ratcliffe. His motorcade was then seen speeding through the Russian capital to a meeting with whom we don't quite know, possibly Putin, and the subject matter of that conversation, anybody's guess. Well, let's keep guessing, but I can do so in a more educated way with the former senior CIA officer, Norman T. Rule. Good evening to you, Norman.
2: Good evening to you.
0: Thank you for joining us. What are the theories for why John Ratcliffe was in Moscow?
2: Well, I think we need to begin with, if this story is correct, it has not been confirmed by the administration, Director Ratcliffe is a serious individual. He is trusted by the president. He has stayed out of politics, and he has done credible and important analytic and collection work in the community. So first of all, we have a trusted individual. Second, CIA directors rarely visit Moscow. And when they go, it's for very consequential purposes. So the likely reason, it could range from warning Vladimir Putin against an attack on other countries. It could be delivering a harsh message on sanctions related to Iran and Russia's support for Iran. It could be some sort of event that requires a very frank and candid conversation between senior officials that are not involved in politics, but who bring hard information behind their issues. So this is a consequential visit.
0: Well, I mean, then is it not a bit of a surprise that the US administration won't confirm whether this visit took place? Because there was no attempt to particularly do this covertly, as his predecessor did back in 2021. What do you think is prompting the reticence by the US administration to even confirm or deny whether he was there?
2: Generally, intelligence issues are accompanied by comments such as, we will neither confirm nor deny what is happening. We do not comment on these officially, traditionally, as a matter of policy. But the comments and discussions that would take place from the director of CIA to Russian officials would be something that would require a delicate handling. This would be usually a conversation meant to produce movement within Russia on a policy or to stop something from happening. And this is not a type of information that you would want to have in the press to become a political football.
0: And there's sometimes just that physical presence, because I'm sure, obviously, you know, Trump, we know, has phone conversations with Putin, has met him a couple of years ago. But does that in-person visit make a big difference diplomatically, or just enforces the message that the administration is want to convey to the Russians?
2: It's a vast significance. The presence of the head of an U.S. intelligence agency brings credibility, force, personal the pressure from a leader. This is where you approach another counterpart in a country, or perhaps the head of a leadership, and say, look, we mean it. This is serious. I'm speaking on behalf of the president. Whatever the message is going to be, it's carrying the punctuation of a director's visit. That is a profound decision.
0: Do you think the events that we've seen in recent weeks give rise to the belief that there's reason for the West to be anxious about this war escalating? There was, you know, those reports of drones discovered in a German airport, presumed perhaps to come from Russia. Has that escalation on Russia's part and its threats towards the West been increasing of late? Is that your assessment too?
2: Well, yes, it is, but it's the nature of that escalation. Again, Moscow's not looking for a full-blown conflict with NATO or the US. It may be homicidal, but it is not suicidal. So it would be the type of action that could risk setting in motion a broader conflict. So this is going to be more than a report that Moscow is about to send a drone into Poland to harass an airport. That's not why you would put the director of Central Intelligence on an aircraft.
0: The C-17 aircraft, the U.S. flight, left Riga in Latvia early in the morning. Is there any significance about that strategic position country in the east of Europe?
2: It's possible that is a refueling site, but it's likely meant to convey the close relations between the United States and our Baltic partners, which have been quite close. These are important and serious professional intelligence and policy partners for the United States on national security issues. And that stopover will certainly be a message to President Putin that the U.S. Is keeping its friends close.
0: If I could lean on your expertise, Norman, to also now just discuss with you briefly the subjects of Iran and the sanctions, the economic D-Day that Trump has threatened to impose on them. Do you believe those economic sanctions could actually change the picture in Iran?
2: Yes, but it requires some caveats. What President Trump and Secretary Bessent have put forward are powerful statements. They are not entirely incongruent with statements by previous U.S. administrations. the question becomes, how serious will the Trump administration be about pressing countries to undertake the steps? And I'm going to give you a hard example. Secretary Bessent talked about Bank Melli. Now, Bank Melli has been sanctioned by the United States since 2008 for its involvement in the proliferation of missiles, of terrorism, association with the IRGC. I mean, the worst of the worst. It has branches in a handful plus of countries. Now, someone's got to explain how the heck that has been tolerated. Well, it's been tolerated because governments have complicated relations with Iran. And this is something the United States has said, well, we understand, let's work it out. After 20 years, it's still being worked out. At a certain point, if you're going to be serious about sanctions on Iran, you have to ask, why do they have these banks, these financial relations, these businesses with your country? And only so long can you say, well, our parliament won't move, our laws are difficult, we need the courts to get behind this. After 20 years, it's not a pressure campaign. So to measure this, the success of Secretary Bessent's statement, you really want to say, where does Iran have commercial contacts today? Where are we in a month? 3 months, because this will have to be played out different ways with different countries. My second point very quickly is the secretary noted that he is sending out teams or he's part of teams of Treasury, State Department, and military personnel. That's very consequential. But that also will imply that there will be a lot of conversations with a lot of countries over time. That doesn't happen quickly. The Trump administration is showing that it's trying to do something serious to bring Iran's diplomats back to the table. But the proof will be as this process plays out.
0: Finally, and briefly, we know that the biggest consumer of the Iranian oil is China, and they've been very clear that they vow to protect its interests if the US and the approach the US are taking towards the tariffs. So, is this going to actually have much effect in Tehran when it knows its key buyer, China, is likely to going to continue taking their oil regardless of US threats?
2: Well, yes, but again, the answer is it depends, because China can purchase oil. But for it to move money back to Iran, or for ships to carry that oil to Iran, sanctions can touch that chain. If you can say to every port in the world, if you touch this Iranian ship, there will be no, you will be under sanctions. If you provide the ship any support at a port, there will be sanctions. So you don't have to touch the actual Chinese consumer. You need to touch the delivery chain. And then again, when the money comes back, it's banks, people dealing with those banks. It's how you deal with that structure as well. Mm-hmm. But traditionally, China has refused to take sanctions against Iran, Russia, or any other problems seriously over the years.
0: Understood. Norman T. Reel, thank you very much for your analysis of that this evening. Very helpful and useful to us. Thank you.
2: Thank you, and good day.
0: Good day to you. That was the former senior CIA officer, Norman T. Reel. Next, our daily business update with Robert Miller from the Times business team. This is Neil Breakwell on Times Radio, The Time, 24 minutes past 11.
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0: Now, time for our nightly business segment, where we bring you the latest in the markets and look ahead at what's happening tomorrow. I've been speaking to Robert Miller from The Times business desk and began by asking about Canada's retaliation to Trump's tariffs.
8: Classic tit for tat, Neil, I think we've got here. They've ratcheted up the sliding scale here, matching the US exactly. So tariffs range from 15 to 25 and now up to 50%. $20 billion worth of goods.

0: situation where, you know, Canada, with its biggest trading partner, has fallen out massively. So inevitably, in dollar terms, it's going to be Canada that probably suffers the most. But it's not going to be helped in America, because we've still got very high fuel prices there, inflation concerns. The last time the Federal Reserve voted, the US Federal Reserve voted on rates, 3 voted for a 0.25% rise. Now, it only takes a couple more, and you've got a very, very split Fed, and probably, if they wanted to raise rates to tame inflation, a very angry President Trump, who nominated Kevin Warsh as chairman to bring rates down. So, who's going to lose in this? America has a lot to lose. It's not just a sort of neighbourly battle. The implications are far more serious than that.
1: Yeah, and when these talks broke down over the weekend, so we knew this was coming, what's been the reaction on Wall Street?
0: Quite extraordinary. I mean, I wouldn't say they've shrugged it off, but they are all up at the moment. They had a bad sell-off, and again, it's the technology, and in particular, the artificial intelligence-related stocks that are coming back today. So you've got Micron Technologies and Amazon. They're up. There will be concerns, inevitably, about, and we've talked before on this show about, you know, nearly $1 trillion worth going in, being invested by, say, 7 or 8 hyperscalers in the United States in AI infrastructure. Not every dollar is going to produce a return. So you will see these fluctuations. The S&P 500, which is probably the most reflective of the US economy in that it's got a broad base as opposed to the NASDAQ, which is dominated by tech stocks, it's probably up only about 15-20 points as we speak, but it's in positive territory. So have they shrugged it off? No. And we've also seen some pretty dire, the last week or so, warnings from big retailers. We had Walmart's last week. Their stock's down again 1% today. They said that the rate of sales growth was slowing rapidly. And today we've had Dick's Sporting Goods, a lot of athletic clothing and shoes and the like, retail gear, their shares are down nearly 30% as we speak. So the market is punishing those that don't keep them happy.
1: Yeah. Let's look ahead to Prudential results.
0: Prudential is going to be very interesting because it's largely now, we always think of the man from the Prue, but I'm afraid that went a long time ago.
1: Oh, is he not here with us anymore?
0: He's not. Oh. No, many moons ago he went, and it's really, we call it an Asia-focused insurer now, and Hong Kong is its biggest market, and we've seen reports recently that there's going to be a tax clampdown by the authorities in mainland China on returns from offshore insurance policies. Well, the Prue would be up there amongst the first and the biggest to be hit, certainly of the UK stocks. The only one I can think of that's most likely to be affected would be Standard Chartered, but it's a bank, not an insurer, so that possibly doesn't. And it's also tighter capital controls on companies, on insurers, because they've obviously had that property scandal in Evergrande and others in China, in mainland China. So it's a tricky backdrop, and what we're expecting is a rise in new business profit to about 1.4, 1.5 billion. I think the market's going to have to hear something pretty reassuring for them to be start sending that stock up again. It's still the overhang. What will happen if Beijing acts?
1: That was Robert Miller from the Times Business Desk.
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1: You're listening to Neil Breakall, in for Carol Walker on Times Radio. A nice recommendation from Dominic in a text. He says, Dolly does an absolutely extraordinary version of Stairway to Heaven, one of the rare examples of a cover version that is better than the original. I will take submissions for your favourite Dolly Parton song on text 87222. Start your message with the word Times, or send a WhatsApp to 0333 003 2353. In a moment, our late night discussion tonight with a focus on the future of data centres here in the UK. They're going to be huge. But first, at 11:31, let's get the news with Daryl Jackson.
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3: Thank you, good evening. Well, as you've been hearing, Dolly Parton has died at the age of 80. Donald Trump says there's never been anyone like her, while fellow country music star Keith Urban says he's heartbroken and has no words. Flags are being lowered across America in her honour. Dolly Parton will also be remembered for her sense of humour.
4: Hi, Dolly. I'd like to know, how long does it take to do your hair?
5: How would I know? I'm never there.

0: and it takes a good while for some of them. I can't stand to sit in hair rollers. I can't stand to sit under hair dryers and take all that time. So wearing wigs has been real convenient for me.
1: Music journalist Matt Charlton told Times Radio she had some memorable quotes.
2: It was a good thing I was born a girl, otherwise I'd be a drag queen. And I'm not offended by all the dumb blonde jokes because I know I'm not dumb and I know I'm not blonde either. I just think to have that sort of deference and sense of humour about yourself when you've made it that big, and to have a responsibility to give back too. She had a massive reading programme in the United States. It really just speaks of her character beyond her music.
1: In other news, Andy Burnham's poised to announce robust sanctions on Israel settlements in the West Bank. The Prime Minister wants to strengthen the government's approach to response in Israel's plans to open tenders for construction of 1,200 settler homes. The father of one of five young men killed in a crash on Teesside is understood to have had his home rammed shortly beforehand. 17 people have now been arrested, with organised crime among the suspected offences. And Canada has announced retaliatory tariffs of up to 50% on almost £15 billion worth of US goods. Steel, furniture, clothing and cheese are among the products being targeted as the trade war between the two countries continues to escalate. Time for the sport now with Max Scott.
3: The Premier League teams avoided upsets in the League Cup. Hull needed penalties to get past Stoke after a 1-1 draw. Coventry and Brentford saw off Plymouth and Birmingham. Ipswich got the better of Leicester 3-1, which included a brilliant long-range chip from Marcelino Nunes. Leeds beat Nottingham Forest for the second time in 4 days to move through to the next round. Manchester United's Bruno Fernandes has been crowned PFA Men's Player of the Year. Manchester City's Khadija Bunny Shaw won the Women's Award. Fernandes broke the assist record for a Premier League season and scored 9 times as United qualified for the Champions League, while Shaw wins her category for the second time, having netted 21 goals, helping City to the Super League title. The Young Player Awards went to Nico O'Reilly and Arsenal's Olivia Smith. And Tottenham have completed the signing of forward Savio from Manchester City. The Brazil international, who was previously known as Savinho, moves to North London in a deal which could rise to £85 million.
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10: Hello, this is Neil Breaker on Times Radio. Now, the unstoppable AI boom, or seemingly unstoppable, will also mean a huge growth in the infrastructure needed to support it, specifically an increase in the number of data centres across Britain. These centres will be ecosystems the size of neighbourhoods rather than mere buildings. The government is in agreement with the US tech giants over the expansion. But what will this mean for the demand on energy, water and our green spaces? The latest of all this is in The Times. Kat Jones, Director of Action to Protect Rural Scotland, and The Times' environment editor, Adam Vaughan, spoke to me earlier about the centres across the country and the speed of their growth.
11: 450, probably closer to 500 data centres in the UK today, according to the industry. Estimates vary, but I think let's say 500 for the sake of it. And the piece really was an attempt to get a better handle on where all the future ones are coming. So the authorities have, I think the thing that sort of piqued my interest in looking into this was basically the estimates from regulators, from different government departments of how many data centers are coming kept changing over the last few months and kept changing quite dramatically. The sort of stat that got me really interested in the first place was that there was a circa 50 gigawatts worth of data centers looking for a grid connection. And you don't need to know what gigawatts are, but in terms of just for that is the equivalent of peak UK electricity demand on a winter's day. So quite a lot. So it really was looking in. I really wanted to look into where all the new ones are coming and what issues might that raise for the environmental stuff I cover. So water, energy, green space, and really to just have a kind of open-minded look at, you know, okay, clearly there's economic growth in this, clearly there's jobs in this, but, and, you know, a lot of us use these tools that these data centers supply, but where, you know, where are these going to come and what sort of potential impacts might they have?
10: And do you get a sense that this is part of a essential national infrastructure projects almost being driven from the centre, or is it coming about just simply because of the AI boom and its AI companies and those associated with it that are stealing the march on the sort of growth and the building and the plans to build these data centres?
11: So I think it's a bit of both. Clearly, you know, there are, you know, US tech companies. Some of these are being made by your Googles. OpenAI was going to do one, but they've actually pulled out, citing energy concerns. But I think it's definitely coming from the private sector. But at the same time, Labour, the government, have made very clear, well, certainly under Keir Starmer, I've not had any signals that it's changed under Andy Burnham, that this was for them a real plank of their kind of pro-development, build baby build kind of agenda. So yeah, I think it's coming from both directions.
10: Kat Jones, you're Director of Action to Protect Rural Scotland. There are concerns about where these data centres are going to be placed, setting aside whether we need them or not. Is that your starting point, that you're concerned where they may be being built?
12: Well, I just wanted to say to Adam that I've been totally reading the same stuff as you, and that's kind of where I've become increasingly alarmed. The figure you gave of 50 gigawatts, the most recent consultation that Ofgem put out, they had 73 gigawatts of contracted demand, they said. Now, that means that there's been a contract signed between the data centre or the person who's put their name down on the list between them and NESO or whoever it is they sign it with. That is contracted demand. They said there's 73 gigawatts. So that has risen from 50, which was back in, I think, October or November time. And when you look into the detail of that consultation, 93% of those are over 100 megawatts. So given that the biggest data centre, which was near London until about a couple of years ago, was 90 megawatts, this is a bit alarming to find that 93% of this massive 73% gigawatt demand is actually in giant hyperscale data centres. So that's sort of where we're coming from in Scotland. We're worried about these hyperscale AI data centres, these huge ones. And in Scotland, we're finding that they tend to be above 200 megawatts. And the biggest ones we've seen coming into the planning processes is around 1,000 megawatts, which is absolutely huge. It's as big as any in the world. In fact, it's bigger, I think, than any that's operating yet in the world, although there are others as big being built. So we're talking about, this is a scale issue. You know, that's what we're really worried about, is the scale.
10: Yeah, Adam, just give us a sense of what some of these data centres as a footprint look like, because there's some interesting comparisons you've placed on the online piece, which, you know, superimpose it across Hyde Park, for example.
11: Yeah, so that's one of the really striking thing, I think, about this new wave. It's not, so the, you know, they, I worked with a construction research company, Barber ABI, and they gave me this amazing data set looking at all the planning applications for all the data centers coming down the track. And, you know, on absolute numbers, it's like we're going from circa 500 data centers to, from the looks of that data set, about 183 more. And you might think, well, you know, that's just sort of, you know, circa 36% increase. But I think the thing that really struck me was when you start looking at the detail is the sheer size of them. And, you know, as you mentioned, we've got these graphics showing, you know, a very small square. You know, you might, you know, if you're trying to picture this in your mind's eye, you might think of it as something, you know, a big shed on an industrial estate or an existing one. And then if you look at one of the biggest ones, which is, as far as I'm aware, the biggest one and I took a while trying to verify it as best I can. The biggest one is just outside Newport in South Wales. That's 186,000 square metres. That's the biggest by area today. And then some of the biggest ones to coming are more like 1.7 million square metres. So, you know, you're basically getting to the size of, you know, a large neighbourhood, a village. You know, these are getting well beyond the scale of, you know, a building or two. So that's the thing that is quite, I don't think that's the thing that's really sunk in for most people yet.
10: No, but Kat, I suppose that really just, what that does is it matches, you talk about the sort of scale and the hyperscale of this. It's really the hyper growth of AI, the speed that it is developing and the need it will have for energy, effectively, for data, the faster it grows. So this is a tide that's only going one way, isn't it? I mean, we can't stop the speed of AI development.
12: So it's worth saying that in Scotland, it really is the AI that's driving this, because nobody builds big data centres in Scotland unless it's to do with AI, because they need to be close to the financial centres, the business centres. So that's why you see them all coming around London up until now, because it's been about financial markets, it's been about banks, and it's been about business. And so they don't want to be in Scotland because the latency, the time it takes, even like half a millisecond or a millionth of a millisecond, makes a difference. But with AI, it doesn't matter where you are. You're basically training these large language models, you're churning through billions and billions of data, all the whole internet and everything that's ever been produced. And then you're doing inference, which is when you use that data to kind of come up with an answer. And that doesn't really matter so much about where it is. And so that's why we're seeing them coming into places like Scotland, because it's got more space, because it's got a perceived more energy.
10: That's true, though, isn't it? It does have a lot of space.
12: Well, I mean, it depends what you mean by space. Our space has stuff in it too, you know. We've got people that live there. We've got biodiversity. We've got landscapes. We've got space like the rest of you, you know. We all value our space around us wherever we live. But in terms of the energy, I just wanted to come to that, is the perception is there's lots of spare energy in Scotland. And we do have offshore wind, which is curtailed. And that means that companies are being paid to turn off wind energy when there's lots of energy, but there's not so much demand. However, there's two reasons why this isn't an answer. The data centres aren't an answer. They want 24/7 reliable power and lots of it. So they also need energy when the wind isn't blowing, and they will take that off the grid. And at that stage, everybody needs energy off the grid because the wind isn't blowing, so we're going to have to import it. And secondly, because they're building interconnectors to take this energy down to the rest of the UK, because we've got a plan to kind of go to net zero, and therefore we need renewable energy. So these interconnectors are being built from Scotland to bring that energy south. So this is not an issue that can be solved with data centres.
10: Mm-hmm. Adam, one of those resources that data centres seem to need a lot of, or a lot of them do, is water. Again, can you just give us a sense of what it requires to run these centres, and why water is so crucial for that, and how the scarcity of that water could be a factor?
11: Sure. So inside these sheds are basically racks of computing equipment, the servers, and that might be, you know, they might be there to stream a show I'm watching online tonight, or they might be there as we've just been hearing, they might be there for AI inference, i.e., you know, me looking something up on Gemini or ChatGPT. Anyway, when that happens, those servers will generate heat. That requires cooling. You can do that one of two ways, primarily water or air. Most of the ones, as far as I can gather, and there's not a lot of information in the public domain, I actually had to make a Freedom of Information style request to get some stuff out of the Environment Agency. Most of them seem to be using water, and you can use air, and so then that doesn't use water, obviously, but the trade-off with that is that does require more energy, so that's not a sort of cost-free option, as it were. And then when it comes to using water, the question then is it an open loop or a closed loop system? And the tech industry like to say that more modern data centers tend to prefer closed loop ones, so the water there descends up, you know, it gets warm, it cools down, they reuse it. And so, you know, those ones, it's true, those ones do use relatively little water. However, getting actual hard numbers on how many open loop, how many closed loop, good luck with that. It's I think my main issue is with the tech industry is transparency. I would like to see a lot more. You know, it's all very well and good saying we're all using closed loop and, you know, hardly going to use any water, but show me the numbers. And that's my, I think as a journalist, that's my issue.
10: Mm. Kat, would you agree that the transparency is part of it? And do you have a sense of whether Britain has to, at all costs, get itself to be as competitive in AI as possible? And it can it do that without permitting big developments on the scale currently proposed?
12: Yeah, so transparency, firstly, is incredibly important, and there is very little at the moment. Reporting of energy use and water use isn't something that is mandatory for data centres, and it should be, because of the amount that they're using. In terms of AI, and we're an environmental charity, so we're campaigning on a kind of environmental platform, but we are seeing a lot of people getting in touch with us who are concerned about AI. So that is sort of one of the reasons why quite a lot of people in Scotland have joined our campaign. It's not so much that they're sort of on the environmental and sort of climate stuff and the Green Belt campaign that we're doing. It's because they're really worried about the impact of AI on jobs for young people. We've got lots of young people getting in touch on sort of the impact on democracy in terms of what is made in terms of fake videos, as well as all of this energy use and the worries about the grid and how much energy is going to cost. So it feels to me like it isn't inevitable. And I would say, like, a lot of people are saying, hold on a minute, let's hold the horses on AI, as well as let's hold the horses on data centres because of the environmental impact. So I kind of think it's definitely not an inevitability, and it's something we need to stop and really think about.
10: Adam, obviously the government are going to be keen, I'm sure, for the need for growth, the need to be competitive, to, as far as they can, push Britain's growth as a leading AI nation. How does that sit, though, with its other, you know, characteristic of this government, which is that it's talked a lot about localism, it's talking about devolution, giving local people a greater say? If they pursue that approach, that is going to rub up against big national requirements for things to be done that are probably at a local level, as we're hearing from Kat, probably very unpopular.
11: Yeah, I mean, clearly there's a sort of this sort of tension has sort of, I guess, come clearer since Burnham has come to become Prime Minister and has pushed this, you know, heavily sort of a heavy kind of devolution agenda. And that really, I think what's interesting is, you know, an obvious example is that now since the start of this year, you know, companies can opt to go down the route of a data center being designated as nationally significant infrastructure. And that means it goes through a different planning regime. It effectively goes through the same sort of national planning regime as a major power station, like a Hinkley nuclear power station, rather than, and the decisions are made by ministers rather than it being made by local authorities. Now, that's not entirely unprecedented in so much as the government, even before it made that change, Angela Rayner, for example, when she was minister, called in a couple of projects. So she took them out of local authorities' hands and made national decisions. I mean, clearly that tension is going to be a lot sharper, I think, given that Burnham has pushed that agenda very heavily.
10: That was the environment editor at The Times, Adam Vaughan, and director of Action to Protect Rural Scotland, Kate Jones. Now, what better way for a cricket fan to bring in the new year? Well, you can watch England take on South Africa with expert insight from The Times' chief cricket correspondent and legendary cricket captain, Mike Atherton. This exclusive Times holiday package includes return flights to Cape Town, 9 nights, 4-star hotel, tickets to the third test match, and evening welcome drinks with Mike Atherton himself, along with The Times' cricket correspondent, Simon Wilde, and even more special guests. Just search Times Holiday Sports for more information. 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Do text him. 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
10: The US government's advice to its citizens during the Cold War was to duck and cover. Now, in truth, that would unlikely save you from a direct nuclear strike. Still, to be forewarned is to be forearmed. And our own government is now reportedly looking at steps it can take to prepare Britain better for war and other major emergencies amid growing threats from Russia and Iran-linked hackers. Its so-called war book, the Manual for Defending the UK, is being updated for the first time since 2004. Those were happier days. Public information campaign will also advise households to keep emergency supplies, including bottled water and tinned food, and give advice about how to defend yourself from cyber attacks and extreme weather and hostile states that might cause severe disruption here. Let's have a chat with Simon Diggins. He's a defence analyst and former Army colonel. Hi, Simon.
19: Neil, good evening to you. How are you?
10: Good evening. I'm very well, thanks. I'm well, provided no threat emerges in the next hour or so on the show. But hopefully you can guide us as to how to prepare ourselves. Look, this book, the war book, not been updated since 2004. That does feel like the world has moved on quite a bit from then and that it does need updating. Would you agree?
19: Absolutely. I think we have neglected our own defence. That was the era of wars of choice. We were involved in Iraq and Afghanistan, and I think we took our eye off the ball of threats. We kind of assumed that there'll be no threats directly aimed at us, whether it be from a revanchist Russia or Iran attacking us, which all of which has now sort of come to pass. And the range of threats against us has also grown and changed, from direct attack through to cyber attacks, through to sabotage operations, use of criminal proxies, all that kind of hybrid warfare, grey zone warfare that we're now dealing with. So a revision from last written in 2004, I think, was very much long overdue.
10: Is it possible for you to, I mean, is there a way to rank these threats, whether it's threats to our power or communications or from cyber attack or just conventional military attacks? Can we really prepare for all of those things, or at least prepare the public for the sheer range of them?
19: I think we have to, and I mean, very hard to. If I rank them, prioritise, I'm bound to get it absolutely wrong, Neil. So forgive me if I don't do that. But I think what you do need to recognise is that the kind of things we've been dealing with and are dealing with the whole time now, whether it be cyber attacks, potential attacks on energy infrastructure, the cyber attack on a small energy company appears to have come from some hackers from Iran. So you have a range of things happening to us at the whole stage. And I think, if I may probably say, as the direct conventional attack a la Cold War is probably the least likely. But it's not to say that the use of some sort of kinetic attack against part of what we're doing here is possible, particularly if in any way whatsoever those who might choose to do it can put forward a kind of plausibly deniable case that it didn't actually happen. So we have to deal with it on that kind of basis. I think we also need to do, if I may, and just say that the government needs to really come clean on the whole range and variety of what we're being asked to do. Because the one thing I do know is that trying to build resilience into anything costs money.
10: Yeah.
19: And that's a big challenge we haven't really faced.
10: I was going to say, we've been living off this peace dividend, in part because politically it's been inconvenient to change that message, because to change it otherwise is to have to persuade people that we need to spend money on things that have typically not been terribly popular, as we've seen this sort of struggle to get money spent on defence. Is the government going to have to make that case that some money will have to obviously be moved from the more favourable things people want money spent on, health, education, and it actually does have to go to prevention of risks and spend money on things we might not even need to use, but it needs to be there just in case?
19: I think that it's a perpetual dilemma. Before the Second World War, they talked about guns versus butter, and I think that phraseology we would update it, but hasn't the argument hasn't really changed. And I'm an ex-forces personnel. I absolutely recognise every penny you spend on the armed forces is a penny you're not spending on health, education, everything goes there. But it's still even more fundamental than defence. You know, we're talking about the resilience of our national infrastructure. We're talking about our energy grids. We're talking about whether we have enough fuel storage. And we don't, is the honest answer. I'll give you one very quick example, if I may, which is that we have approximately 12 days on a good occasion of gas available to be stored in this country. Countries like France, Germany, Netherlands have between 80 and 120 days. And that's the difference between in terms of what we're doing. We've become over-reliant on a smooth flow of imports into this country. And as you rightly understand, those things no longer pertain.
10: Yeah. There's a lot of weakness in our critical infrastructure. Look, I haven't been privy to see this war book in its new incarnation. Can I be right to assume that we can pretty much survive anything with bottled water and tinned food?
19: I think that a sense of humour, I think, would also be rather important. But and the last thing we need is a sense that the government understands what the scale of the challenge is and open and clear with the British people. I think if the government does all of those, particularly, if you like, calling the moral, the psychological component, preparing us for this and explaining why we need to do this, I think the British people will probably put up with anything. But if they just say, start storing bottled water and tinned food and don't get on with all the other things, I think we might have a very different outcome.
10: All right. Simon Diggins, thank you very much. That's Simon Diggins, the defence analyst there. Coming up, we'll have more reflections on the life of Dolly Parton with music journalist Sandro Minetti, who featured in the 2016 documentary Dolly Parton, Queen of Country. And we'll have another look at the front pages of tomorrow's papers.

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1: Good morning. It's now midnight and I'm Neil Breakwell sitting in for Carol Walker here on Times Radio. Our top stories tonight. American country singer Dolly Parton, known for huge hits like Jolene and 9 to 5, has died at the age of 80. And The Times reveals Britain is on course to launch fresh sanctions against Israel after its decision to invite bids to build more than 1,200 homes in E1. That's a strategically important area of the occupied West Bank. My midnight guest tonight is the former Director of Communications at Number 10, Jonathan Haslam. But first, let's get the news from Daryl Jackson.
2: Thank you. Good morning. American country singer Dolly Parton has died at the age of 80. She was forced to postpone her Las Vegas residency at the end of last year due to unspecified health issues. Back then, her sister asked fans to pray for the singer, with Dolly Parton revealing she needed a few procedures to deal with ongoing health challenges. Music journalist Matt Charlton told Times Radio that the star had spoken about her health recently.
3: She spoke to People magazine on Friday saying that she was dealing with some health issues. Even though we knew that she'd been dealing with stuff, it still always comes as a shock when we lose a musician because of the joy they bring to the world. But also in this particular instance, and it's easy to go to hyperbole when we lose someone, but she was a true giant of her genre. She was such an influence, such an overarching influence over so many years.
2: Well, flags are being lowered across America in her honour. Dolly Parton tribute act Kelly O'Brien says behind the superstar was an incredibly kind woman.
4: We met backstage. She was all kind of dolled up. I told her what I did. She was a huge fan of anybody that was a tribute or impersonator, and she loved all of that. And she was so inclusive and just loving of everybody, and exactly how she was in the media, she was in real life.
2: Known for hits like 9 to 5, Jolene and I Will Always Love You, the singer was one of the most honoured female country performers of all time. Jean Jordan from the British Country Music Association says she leaves a lasting legacy.
5: Every song that she wrote, it just resonated with everybody. And she's just this larger-than-life woman, and she will never, ever be matched with.
2: Remembering Dolly Parton, who has died at the age of 80. In other news this morning, Andy Burnham's poised to announce robust sanctions on Israeli settlements in the West Bank. The Prime Minister wants to strengthen the government's approach in response to Israeli plans to open tenders for the construction of 1,200 settler homes. The father of one of five young men killed on Teesside on Saturday is understood to have had his home rammed shortly before the crash involving a different car. 17-year-old Cole Worthy was in a Volkswagen on the wrong side of the A66 when it hit a police car, also killing two officers. Detectives have made 17 arrests with organised crime among suspected offences. The Venerable Dr. Amanda Bloor, Archdeacon of Cleveland, attended one of the vigils at St. John's Church. She told Times Radio the local community are coming together.
6: What I saw last night when I sat at the back of church was a community that was coming together in shock and in grief and in bewilderment and in anger, all those mixture of emotions we get. And they were sitting quietly in church, holding those things in quiet space.
2: A new report by criminal justice charity NACROS has warned the impact of prison recalls, as new figures reveal they dwarf the number of prisoners set for early release. The government's early release scheme is estimated to release some 5,000 prisoners over the next year. Meanwhile, there are almost double that number currently in prison after being recalled despite facing no further charges. National Chair of the Prison Officers Association, Mark Fairhurst, told Times Radio probation officers don't recall people to prison lightly.
7: And let's not forget that these are professional people, very well trained, very experienced, and they recall people to prison based on risk. So for those people to be recalled, there must have been an enhanced risk, and the probation service has decided that it's too risky to allow them to be free and mix with the general public.
2: And passengers are being warned of major rail disruption over the bank holiday weekend because of strike action at East Midlands Railway. RMT members will walk out on Sunday and Monday in a dispute over safety concerns on some trains. And for a news bulletin, when you want it, search for the Times Radio News Briefing on any podcast platform.
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0: an emotional song, and it'll be an emotional night for many Dolly Parton fans. On the news that Dolly Parton has died at the age of 80. Sad news to that. We'll be getting more reflections about the death of Dolly Parton and all the other stories that have made it to the front pages of the newspapers over this next hour. And I can do so with Jonathan Haslam, former director of communications at Downing Street. Hi, good evening to you, Jonathan.
1: Good morning. How are you?
0: I'm all right. It's a poignant feeling today. That song you like, that song of Dolly's?
1: Oh, it's a marvellous song amongst a whole catalogue of wonderful songs that get to your heart and sing about her character. That particular song is really important in her life, I think, because she played a second string in many ways. People recognised her talents and were only too happy to exploit them. And she was tied up to a TV programme, a country and western TV programme, which was run by a man called Porter Wagoner, who was himself, you know, a tremendously big star. And she was tied into this, and she actually did need to break away at some point, but she had enormous affection for him, for the things that she learnt from him, the exposure that she got that gave her the opportunity then to go out on her own and really transcend anything that she'd done for Porter Wagoner. But she had a great love for him still, and she wrote that song for him, even though their relationship, when she said, "I've got to go out on my own," had broken down. They did have a reconciliation later on, but I don't think Porter Wagoner ever really got close to it. But he will be known for the man for whom that song was written. And just from the little bit of the lyrics that we heard there, as you rightly said at the top, you can see and you can feel the emotion that comes through it. And I think that's what you look to Dolly Parton for. Huge power and an emotional tinderbox that was there to unleash all those good feelings in us.
0: She was exactly that. She was a country music powerhouse. The greatest songs of hers, often cited as Jolene, the one we just discussed, I Will Always Love You, 9 to 5. It was a career spanning nearly 60 years. Earlier in the programme, actually, I spoke to actress Kimberly Cates, who starred with Dolly Parton in the movie Blue Valley Songbird.
2: I just don't got time to read. Hey, you think they got Cliff Notes for People's Digest?
3: I don't think so, honey. Oh, Thelma, I am going to forward this number to Hank's cell phone. So if you need anything at all, you just call the house here.
2: Oh, I never did trust those things. Mm-mm. Leanna, if Malin was to... Well, I mean, you're all going to be at that college club, and there's going to be lots of girls. And I know how he operates.
3: Oh, honey, we're only going to be gone 3 days.
2: Well, it didn't take him that long with me.
3: You got nothing to worry about. Why don't you go on out there and spend a little time with him before we leave? And do me a favor. Give this to Hank.
2: Okay.
0: That is Kimberly and Dolly in a scene from the film Blue Valley Songbird. I spoke to Kimberly earlier in the show, and she told us about the impact Dolly had had on the set she worked on.
4: I remember shooting with her. The sets would get really tense. You know how they do when you're on a movie. And she would get everybody together. We'd hold hands and we'd say prayer. And we just make the energy in the room go really happy, really positive. And we made our days. But I never forget shooting in Tennessee. I shot with her in Nashville. And I'm actually getting a southern accent right now talking about her. But we were shooting in Tennessee, and outside there was this long line, and people knew we were in this real honky-tonk bar shooting a scene. And there was a lot, the lines all the way down this boulevard around the block.
0: Well, let's hear more about the life of Dolly Parton with the music journalist Sandro Minetti, who featured in the 2016 documentary Dolly Parton, Queen of Country. Good evening to you, Sandro. Thanks for joining us.
5: We will always love you, Dolly. You know, when I was making that documentary, I found out so many fascinating facts about this legend. As a chronicler of the famous, you hear all about these rags-to-riches stories. This one was really true. I mean, born in the one-room log cabin, the fourth of 12 children. And when she was born, her father could not afford the doctor's cash fee to deliver the baby. So he paid the doctor with a bag of oatmeal for bringing Dolly into the world. And when Dolly died today, she leaves a personal fortune of $650 million, literally rags to riches.
0: And she never forgot those humble beginnings, did she? That she was very much in touch with the family, the communities where she came from, and very much an advocate for them.
5: I'm so glad you asked me that question, you know, because so many suddenly famous people go into the stratosphere and they forget where they came from. But no, giving back was a huge part of Dolly's life. Her foundation, one of the most impactful charitable organizations in America, giving books to children, helping others get a start in life. Let them sort of reach their potential like she did. She was looking back as well as looking forward and bringing so many people up with her. You know, a great creator of opportunities.
0: How much was her optimism part of her success? And in that industry, particularly in the years when she first started, it must have been presumably quite tough for a woman to actually get to the very top of the game in the country music industry.
5: So much so, when she got her first record deal, they wanted to make her a bubblegum pop star. Think of a sort of 1960s Britney Spears. But she wanted to go in the country direction. And then she joined Porter Wagner's show, and she was replacing a popular singer on that called Norma Jean. So when she made her first performance, she was booed and hissed by the audience. Not because she wasn't brilliant, but because she wasn't Norma Jean. But she let her talent run through. Eventually, she won over that audience, you know, and then she would write breakthrough songs like Coat of Many Colors, you know, based on her own childhood. And I think these days, especially in entertainment, authenticity is everything. You know, and she really represented where she came from. There was a real kinship she had with her audience. And when she died today, I would think she was probably the most popular person in America. It's hard to think of anyone who was loved more. It's interesting seeing President Trump's tribute. He's not always been the most generous about celebrities after they've died, but he has ordered that flags should be flown at half-mast across America, because in this incredibly splintered nation, she's someone who was able to unite it.
0: Yeah, she really did, not just in America, but globally, just sort of seemed to be loved and liked by everyone. And you mentioned that she's very authentic, but she also had a very clear and established and strong brand. And do you have a sense of whether that she recognised that and that was something she realised that cut through, and she was so identifiable just by her look, by her style, by her performances? Is that brand, almost before brand became what's so essential now for modern musicians, but she was one of the sort of first artists to have such a clear brand?
5: I had meetings and interviews with her and her business team just a few years ago about this. Dolly made so much money in the last few years of her life when she realized that how valuable her brand was. Everybody wanted to be in the Dolly Parton business because she's so authentic, because she's so liked, because she doesn't have a bad bone in her body. You know, that is what people respond to. So stores across America and the world were selling sort of Dolly Parton stuff. And she was always so innovative as well. Her last album, Rockstar, getting to number 3 in the US album charts, the highest charting album. And, you know, that was in response to getting into the Rock and Roll Hall of Fame, despite being a country artist. You know, there was nothing she couldn't do, no mountain she couldn't conquer. And that, you know, ability to drag herself up from her bootstraps and never settle and to keep going is inspirational and is as much part of her legacy as is her great music.
0: Does that make her the real embodiment of the American dream? Is that what she projected?
5: Oh, that's beautifully put. When I became an American citizen, the judge who shook my hand and handed me the paperwork said to me two words: dream big. And I think that's something that represents the American dream, and it was embodied by Dolly Parton. She certainly dreamed big, and those dreams came true.
0: You contributed to this documentary about Dolly. What were the highlights that you, and a lot to choose from by that point, even 2016, but even bringing it up to date, what would you pick now as her seminal moments, her key career decisions? What were the things that will define her in particular?
5: Oh, a great lesson for many Hollywood stars, one the likes of Taylor Swift has done as well. So when she's pretty much the number one artist in country, she doesn't rest on her laurels. She looks how she can build her brand, how she can cross over into pop, how she can explore acting. She hired Sandy Gallin as her manager. He went on to represent her for the next 25 years. He put her in movies. They formed a production company together. One of my favorite TV shows, Buffy the Vampire Slayer, that was made by Sand Dollar Productions. That's Dolly Parton's production company. Yes, she was so much more than music. She put other entertainment into the world. So I think when she had a savvy Hollywood player like Sandy Gallin alongside her, and also she stood up for herself. She would go into business meetings and never back down. She said, yes, I may have the body of a woman, but I have the mind of a businessman, you know, and it really got her a long way. And so it was that transformation, not content just being the number one star in country, to being the number one star in all these other genres as well. And she pulled it off. It was a difficult achievement, but she made it.
0: Sandra Minetti, I'm really grateful for your reflections on Dolly Parton there. Jonathan, the tributes are going to flow tomorrow, aren't they? They'll be ceaseless, and from all quarters, as our guest there, Sandra, was mentioning, Donald Trump, not always the most gracious in someone's death, but even he could notice, I think, just the sort of universal love that people had for her.
1: Yes, Donald Trump's smart enough to know that it's not a good idea to upset the whole of the country, and indeed, you know, many, many millions of people around the world by dissing a wonderful lady. And I think the only thing I would add to what Sandro said, and, you know, it's a fascinating interview, would be just really also remember that fantastic work that she did for literacy and the millions of dollars she donated. She left a lot of money, apparently, but she gave a huge amount of way. And I've no doubt that as we find out what she wants to have happen with that money, a lot of her charitable works will be happy recipients of it. But there will be hundreds of thousands of children around the United States at the moment who will be thanking Dolly Parton for the book, for the opportunity to get the literacy that her father didn't have. And there's nothing greater in life than having an education and the ability to read, and that she will be loved and thanked for it.
0: Yeah, it's a great legacy to be remembered by, even beyond her music. We'll keep going through many of these stories. We'll talk in just a moment about that front page lead on The Times about Britain's plans to put sanctions on Israel or settlers in the parts of the West Bank. 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It's 18 minutes past midnight.
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0: This is Neil Breakwell on Times Radio, looking at the stories that will be in your Times newspaper tomorrow and across the other papers with Jonathan Haslam. One of those lead stories, Britain is on course to launch fresh sanctions against Israel after its decision to invite bids to build more than 1,200 homes in E1. That's a strategically important area of the occupied West Bank. Critics of the move say it would destroy future prospects of finding a two-state solution. The British position is being led by the Foreign Secretary Ed Miliband, and the Times' political editor Steve Swinford has uncovered details of their intentions. The story you can read on the Times website, and you can also hear Steve talk about it himself on the State of It podcast. I can't recommend it highly enough, where he describes what's being planned ahead of this. I've been speaking with Nicholas Hopton. He's a former British ambassador to Iran. He was one of 102 French and British diplomats calling on their countries to jointly sanction Israel. I began by asking him why E1, this particular area of the West Bank, is so significant.
15: The E1 is a part of the West Bank to the east of Jerusalem. And by settling it, as the Israeli government has announced last week, tenders to do that, by settling that area, Israel would effectively be cutting off parts of the West Bank from East Jerusalem, and it stopping the contiguity, if you like, of the West Bank. And the consequence of that would be to make the idea of an independent Palestinian state, which of course is enshrined in UN resolutions and the international approach, rejected by Israel, but it would make it virtually impossible.
0: That was Nicholas Hopton, the former British ambassador to Iran, speaking to me there. Jonathan, how big a move would this be by Burnham, by Ed Miliband, with these sanctions that they're proposing?
1: Well, potentially it's going to be difficult, but one thing we know for sure is that acting alone is not going to make any difference to the stated position of Israel. After all, let's remember that Benjamin Netanyahu will go up to the White House and hobnob with Donald Trump. Donald Trump will tell him what he'd like to happen, and Netanyahu will go his own merry way, particularly as he looks to try to support his position for these forthcoming elections in Israel in October. So it's important, but when we look back at another decision that was made, that one by Keir Starmer, to recognise the Palestinian state, that was deemed to be breaking a particular taboo. It was crossing the Rubicon, as people might say. It's made absolutely no difference at all to the stance of the Israeli government under Netanyahu. So this, well, we don't know the details of it. It could have an impact to a certain extent, but I don't think we should overstate it. It's more about making a statement from the United Kingdom about, as we heard from Mr. Hopton there, a really important development. I think most people would find it rather difficult when Gaza has been reduced to rubble. And of course, we all remember the shocking events of October the 7th or 6th. A couple of years ago, which was absolutely appalling from Hamas. And nonetheless, it has been reduced to rubble. The West Bank has been annexed for some considerable time. And it's another bastion there for people. So if we're ever wanting to see a solution, I think most people, apart from those in various parts of the right wing in Israel, would say the only lasting solution you're likely to get would be a two-state solution for that area of the world. And it's a stated aim. Netanyahu said he doesn't want it, and it's, you know, making it more and more difficult. And if people are cut off from East Jerusalem, that really hits at the religious side of life as well for them.
0: Yes, because that's the point, isn't it? If these sanctions actually don't materialise in Israel changing its position on that, these tenders, these bids to occupy that space of that E1, just tell me about how crucial that space is. I mean, are the fears correct to say that should that go ahead and happen, that prospect of a two-state solution, even though it seems vanishingly unlikely to happen anytime soon already, that then actually just sort of writes the chances off for a much longer time?
1: Oh, I think it does write it off for a long time. I think you're absolutely right to say it doesn't hurt. You know, it's not going to write it off forever. But what it does do is to, if anything else was needed, lay more of the foundations for continued strife in that part of the world. Because I cannot see, despite all the destruction of Hezbollah and the things that have happened to Hamas and the prospects maybe of getting disarmament of Hamas in the Gaza Strip, nonetheless, that world is awash with weapons, and it's awash with people who now have an even greater grievance. I mean, if you think of the death and suffering that people have had on both sides of the conflict, but particularly from the Palestinian side in terms of numbers, I mean, this is a generational thing that's going to be a pall over that part of the world. It's not going to be anything that's going to be sorted anytime soon. And I think generational is the way to put it. But the civilized world does have to make a stand from time to time. And it does have to say, look, actually, we just can't conscionably put up with this. What levers do we have to express that disquiet, that real hurt that we face for other people about what's right and wrong? And this is our line in the sand. We do what we can do.
0: When Burnham came, or ahead of him becoming prime minister, I don't know if it was briefed or it suggested that he would try to have less emphasis on foreign policy and spend less time abroad and not make that dominating his diaries, have a lot more focus on the domestic front. Obviously, he's been in Kyiv this week. He's due to go to the US in the coming weeks. You've sat in that place of communications in number 10. Is it at all possible for a prime minister to sort of decide whether they, how much they engage with the rest of the world, or it just actually the events, and they couldn't be bigger at the moment, they just come across their desk whether they like it or not, and it takes up a huge amount of a premier's time?
1: It does take up a huge amount of a premier's time, and it's almost inevitable because of our system of government. Of course, we have a prime minister, we don't have a head of state, we don't have a president, but you have presidents floating around all over the place and chancellors. And that is the level at which discussions and decisions are made. So he has to be in the room expressing the point of view of the United Kingdom. And we cannot escape the fact that we are still an important economic entity. We've got a global role that can be played. And so, yes, of course, you want to concentrate on home affairs. Donald Trump wants to concentrate on home affairs, according to his 24 election pledges.
0: I bet he does now. Now it's all going, now it's all going wrong.
1: Yeah, absolutely. The thing is, you cannot escape the international forum because look at our situation. For John Healey scratching his head at the moment over a budget to come in October, then we're going to find that he's dominated by thoughts of the Straits of Hormuz. He probably dreams about them. He's got so many other things which are impacted. I mean, the Ukrainian affairs are still difficult. They're putting up oil prices and gas prices. And there's an even greater worry, of course, that foodstuffs will become more and more expensive. We've just seen inflation go over 3%. So they're all intertwined. And unless the United

0: assisted with detectives investigating suspected offences in the build-up to Saturday's collision, including links to organised crime. Jonathan, does there need to be, or will there be perhaps, a look at a more national strategy for organised crime? Do events like this shine a light on perhaps an area of policing that's not had the resource, not had the attention that it deserves?
1: Well, we do, Neil, have the National Crime Agency, so that is intended to be a body which looks at those issues which go beyond police forces that have a national area to cover. So we do have, and it has been called a sort of a British FBI, I think that's overstating it. Clearly, this is an incredibly complicated thing which has burst out into the open with this appalling crash, and one's hearts go out, particularly to the two police officers who lost their lives. This is going to be something that's going to rumble on for some time. The police have said themselves it's a complicated and difficult issue for them to get to grips with, that it's a bit like Pandora's box. That appalling crash seems to have opened the lid on an area of criminality that's apparent in that area of Cleveland, and now we are seeing the ramifications of it. We have very little information to work on, other than we know it's an awful mess, and one wishes the best to the Cleveland police in trying to sort it out. I'm sure they'll get a huge amount of support, not just from the public, but also from fellow officers around the country in doing so.
0: Yeah, and it will hit, won't it, those voters and people who just feel that their communities at a certain level are vulnerable to crime, to antisocial behaviour, and that domestically, politically, is always a difficult problem to fix when it becomes such a focus in the media spotlight.
1: Yeah, very much so. I mean, it does remind everybody that we're inured to getting an awful lot of bad news. I mean, that's what sells papers. It's what, you know, we have to cover on our news programmes. And we can look for the counterbalance, which is, you know, 99% of the country and probably a huge amount more getting on with their daily lives and concentrating on bringing up children and making a contribution, earning a living. We do have this underbelly and we see it on our streets. And sadly, what you have to recognise is if we want less of it, we need more policemen and more police and like authorities. And that costs money. And it's a big problem that we're still getting to grips with. I mean, we're only just about getting back to the number of police people on the streets and elsewhere, you know, since before COVID and austerity. So it's an everlasting battle.
0: Yep. All right. Thanks, Jonathan. We'll have a full rundown of the front pages as they stand at the moment in a moment. But ahead of that, let's get the latest news with Daryl Jackson.
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3: Thank you. Good morning. Donald Trump has paid tribute to music legend Dolly Parton, who's died at the age of 80. The US president called her one of the greatest country singers of all time, calling it a true loss for millions of people. She postponed shows in October for health reasons, and she was instrumental in transforming literacy across America and the world, and also endorsed the Times' very own Get Britain Reading campaign. Music journalist Helen Brown told Times Radio that she interviewed the star in 2014.
4: She said that she would like to be remembered for her books, not her looks, because she, you know, she gave books from her imagination library to 300 million children across her life. Her father was illiterate, and as a storyteller, she's just, you know, her songs always told stories. She was passionate about sharing those stories, and I thought that's beautiful that she wants to be remembered in that way.
3: At Dolly Parton's request, a small private funeral service will be held for immediate family. And in lieu of flowers, her family asks for donations to her imagination library. It's understood the father of a teenager who died in Saturday's deadly crash on Teesside had his property rammed shortly beforehand. Police investigating the circumstances have made a further 5 arrests. One person's been charged with possession of a firearm, while another is accused of drugs offences. Instagram's boss has been testifying in a trial in America over whether social media platforms are deliberately designed to get children addicted. Meta, which owns Instagram and Facebook, denies this and rejects claims it puts profits over safety. And we're being warned about the potential for disruption this morning with thunderstorms forecast for much of England and Wales. A yellow alert for central and eastern parts takes effect at 3 a.m. Time for the sport now with Max Scott.
5: The Premier League teams avoided upsets in the League Cup. Hull needed penalties to get past Stoke after a 1-1 draw. Coventry and Brentford saw off Plymouth and Birmingham. Ipswich got the better of Leicester 3-1, which included a brilliant

0: Long-range chip from Marcelino Nunes. Leeds beat Nottingham Forest for the second time in 4 days to move through to the next round. Manchester United's Bruno Fernandes has been crowned PFA Men's Player of the Year. Manchester City's Khadija Bunny Shaw won the Women's Award. Fernandes broke the assist record for a Premier League season and scored 9 times as United qualified for the Champions League, while Shaw wins her category for the second time, having netted 21 goals, helping City to the Super League title. The Young Player Awards went to Nico O'Reilly and Arsenal's Olivia Smith. And Tottenham have completed the signing of forward Savio from Manchester City. The Brazil international, who was previously known as Savinho, moves to North London in a deal which could rise to £85 million.
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7: This is Neil Brakel on Times Radio, and I'm here with Jonathan Haslam, a former director of communications at Number 10. Let me take you through the front pages, a recap on those. The Times is front page, the story we just discussed, boycott fears over Burnham's Israel plan. It also has the news that the US refuses to confirm CIA chief's visit to Moscow, even though everyone's very confident that that indeed did happen. The front page of The Telegraph, Birmingham set to be the first 20-mile-per-hour city. I mean, I think most of London feels like it's a 20-mile-per-hour city, but the plans are heading there too. Also, the story of pensioners face tax raid to bail out Britain. It's an initiative brought and looked at by the IPPR think tank about the money that goes to pensioners, whoever that needs to be looked at to help recover some of the costs ahead of a budget. The Independent has got a full front page of Dolly Parton, Queen of Country, dies at 80. Almost every page paper has a picture of Dolly Parton on it. The Guardian's front page lead is back review on electoral reform, MPs tell Burnham. We did that in our earlier paper review. This is the idea that Labour MPs want Burnham to get on and look at this idea of reforming the electoral system, but questions about whether that could happen this side of an election seem unlikely, I suspect. The Daily Mail, Burnham warned of impending Russian-UK attack. You can imagine why that's a possibility. And then we get to some of the tabloids with all rather sharing a headline, which is an obvious but a good one. We will always love you, Dolly, is the front page of the Mirror. It's also, I think the headline, we will always love you, Dolly, is the front page of the Daily Star, and we will always love you is the front page of the Sun. Jonathan, can we actually look at this story on the Telegraph? It's also on the Eye, actually, which I have somewhere. Where did I put it? Yes, future of UK state pension triple lock in doubt with older population growing faster than workers. It's a question of the money that goes to pensioners raised quite understandably because it takes so much of the welfare budget spend. And as you were mentioning, there's a budget coming up with money needed to be found. What chance, say you, that Burnham will grasp this nettle and look to take some of the money out of the pockets of pensioners?
8: Directly or indirectly is the big question. I don't think he's going to change the triple lock, which I think personally should be changed. And you're looking at somebody probably...
7: Can I just check with you?
8: Somebody who's a happy recipient.
7: Jonathan, can I check with you? Do you think all frontline politicians believe it needs to be tackled but just politically won't go there?
8: I think they probably do. When you look at the numbers, they're inescapable. And I've got now a granddaughter and a grandson, and I'm wondering about what sort of legacy we're going to be leaving them. And the whole of society has become skewed to older people and younger people paying for us. And it's a very difficult thing to get to grips with. Now, I think certainly pensioners in the past saw an erosion of standards of life. and that was redressed with the triple lock. But you've come to the point now where it becomes unsustainable, particularly when you're having more pensioners than people who are earning the money to pay our pensions. So I think that this is inescapable at some point. Fiscally, it just doesn't work for a long time because, you know, we're just going to have more and more money stoked up by old people like me, not just because we've got pensions, but also because of the demands that we make on the National Health Service. Ultimately, somebody has to be brave enough. Maybe it's the IMF, if they ever come in again and says, you've got to sort this out, otherwise you're not going to get a bailout. I mean, things aren't that bad at the moment, but we've just got to have a degree of honesty. Actually, you know, I think many, many people, pensioners included, would accept that actually we've done okay. You know, everybody needs to play their part. But we need some politicians to be honest with us and explain it. We could have held it at the last election. We had the Institute for Fiscal Studies, all of the economists, you know, respected people telling us that the numbers for both of the main parties just didn't add up. And we're still in that same position. Unless we get enormous amounts of growth, we're not going to be able to afford these things. Growth looks like it's, at the moment, difficult to achieve, not because of a fault necessarily of politicians here, although we can argue about taxes on business, but because the political headwinds and the global challenges that we face, as we've mentioned, Strait of Hormuz and everything Donald Trump does, which is costing everybody more money. So huge problems to face. But if somebody would stand up and say, yeah, you know, I'm actually, we've got to admit it doesn't work. Apparently, you just have to leave office like Jeremy Hunt and then admit it doesn't work.
7: Yeah, that's the order, a good way of doing it. That's the order of doing things. There has been the brief that the idea that this budget, they don't want it to be a too big a deal in terms of the number of measures. They want it to be quite low-key at some extent. Is that even possible when there's been talk today, of course, of... Or Burnham actually brought up the prospect that tax rises will probably have to be part of the mix. Is it possible, given the headwinds on the economy, to keep it a low profile event?
8: Absolutely not, Neil. I think they've got absolutely no chance of that whatsoever. And if you look at it in the broader context, now he's got his foot under the desk. He'll be looking at what Keir Starmer and Rachel Reeves did. And what they've managed to achieve is a complete and utter reversal of the normal rules of politics. They are, you come into office, you're faced with huge problems, you blame the previous incumbents, then you take painful action to remedy it all, and then hope that in 2.5 years' time, things have turned around a bit, and the electorate, ungrateful devils that we are, will say, well, you know, you made a good fist of it, and actually we feel a bit better than we did 4 years ago. Now they've got it completely around their necks, because they're facing all these huge difficulties in 27, 28, and 28, 29. 28-29 is when you would expect there to be an election. And they're going to have very big problems. They're going to face them now.
7: Doesn't that make this idea then of an early election even more likely, actually? Because he won't have to have accounted for his record or time in office. And actually, if the polling allows the window to do it, maybe an early election suddenly does become more appealing.
8: Well, the election specialists will tell you, actually, it's no win whichever way you look at it. He's only just come in. He would have to put forward a manifesto. Some of the things we might talk about later on, for example, electoral reform, he'll be under pressure to make changes to a manifesto in that point if he came forward with an early election. None of this is appealing territory without economic growth to get us out of the doldrums. So the chances of an early election, he might be looking at the basis of, you know, I might have 3 years, in which case I'd better use those as wisely as I can to make a legacy and make an impact on the country.
7: Yeah, take us to this electoral reform story, which is on The Guardian. It seems ridiculous to me that there's as many as 100 Labour MPs are getting behind this, or this is like a priority of theirs. Do you really think that stacks up, that there's that number of Labour MPs desperately anxious to see a change in the voting system?
8: Well, there certainly has been a wave of views that this is one of those things that he would like to do. And Burnham himself has said that it's on his agenda. He thinks first past the post is not really the best way of running things. as always, with politicians, you can be absolutely certain anybody who is backing a change is doing it because they think it's going to entrench their position. And right now, where you have still, despite its difficulties over all of the financial shenanigans they're facing, you know, reform has got a wave of support in the country. And some people will be looking at the opportunities for alternative voting systems where you can have lists, where you can have preference votes, and you'll be thinking that maybe Labour MPs will be able to come out better from that because the opposition would be split and second preference votes would become very important. So you've got to look at the potential for that constituency by constituency and then match it up with the people who are making noise at the moment. I can't see actually that the country is making a huge fuss about this particular issue. But when you look at what happened at the last election, Neil, it's remarkable. There we have a Labour Party which got 30% of the vote on a not a huge turnout and got a stonking majority. And people would say, well, that's barking. It doesn't seem to represent democracy. But like Churchill said, you know, we looked at all the other systems and this one isn't that great, but it's better than everything else that we've got.
7: Yeah, it does end up just being what's preserved in the end. Let's just a quick discussion now about the news that came tonight about Canada being true to its word and returning the favour of tariffs on many US products and services from America. Where how would you characterise the tit-for-tat battle now between tariffs between the US and Canada? Will they walk back from this or is it just going to escalate?
8: Oh, I think ultimately they will walk back because for the United States, Canada is still one of its principal trading partner. And the two of them are just going to be batting on each other and inflicting damaging on each other. And if you look at some of the stories, something I was reading in the New York Times earlier today, some of the things that have put tariffs on them from the United States are utterly bizarre. They include 27 different types of plywood. We need to remember that Canada and Mark Carney have weapons themselves if they want to deploy them. They don't particularly want to. But Carney is not going to allow himself to be rolled over, particularly when he's got a state which is potentially looking at trying to secede from Canada itself and become an independent entity. So he'll want to hold people together. He'll play hardball, and he can play hardball for two particular reasons. First of all, three reasons. He's got support. Secondly, they supply an awful lot of energy to North America, and that's going to be important. And thirdly, they have a real knowledge of how the bond market works. And if you look at some of the words coming out of Steve Bessent, the Treasury Secretary, who is desperately worried about the state of the American bond market at the moment, a sell-off, words of sell-off, any of those sort of things which undermine the strength of the bond market, and that influences inflation rates or interest rates in the United States, particularly as the midterms come up. I mean, these are powerful things, but it's in no one's interest to carry on this war, and ultimately there will be an outbreak of common sense.
7: Yeah, there's so much of the threads of what Trump's America is doing at the moment is built on an understanding that they know how to hit hardest, but ultimately, perhaps his miscalculation on so many occasions now is understanding how much your opponent is willing to sustain in the pain, and actually taking that pain is actually domestically for them quite popular, whether that's Iran or Canada with these things. We'll have more of these stories that are in the papers and that we've been discussing across tonight with my guest here, Jonathan. We'll be coming back to that. You're listening to Neil Breakle on Times Radio. It's coming up to 1:15.
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7: Something of a mystery unfolded over the course of today. Let me just take you through it. It began with reports that a US military plane had landed at a Moscow airport this morning. Unusual. Then came news that Trump administration officials had also last week requested that Kyiv not strike Moscow, St. Petersburg or the northern regions of Russia with its long-range missiles and drones on Monday, Tuesday, Wednesday, the early part of this week, presumably for reasons of preserving the safety of that US Air Force flight. Finally, confirmation. Well, we think confirmation. Everyone was pretty certain that the visiting plane was carrying the CIA director John Ratcliffe. His motorcade was then seen speeding through the Russian capital to a meeting with whom we're not sure on the subject matter of that conversation. Anybody's guess. I spoke in the show earlier tonight to a former senior CIA officer, Norman T. Rule.
12: CIA directors rarely visit Moscow. And when they go, it's for very consequential purposes. So the likely reason, it could range from warning Vladimir Putin against an attack on other countries. It could be delivering a harsh message on sanctions related to Iran and Russia's support for Iran. It could be some sort of event that requires a very frank and candid conversation between senior officials that are not involved in politics, but who bring hard information behind their issues. So this is a consequential visit.
7: Jonathan, help me out with this one, because it wasn't the most covert of visits. They didn't smuggle him in a catering truck or anything of that nature. So it was obvious that this US flight was landing, that it had gone there, that the motorcade, etc. Why is the US refusing to confirm the details of this visit, do you think?
8: I think a lot of it will depend on who actually he was seeing, because that will give you an indication of the nature of the conversation that was to be had and had to be had face to face. So if it was Vladimir Putin, it was of a very high order. If it was warning off some potential renegades within the lower echelons of the outfit, then the Russian state bureaucracy, then maybe it would be one of those things that they didn't particularly want to alert people to. If it's based on intelligence, of course, that's another facet to it. They may not want to burn a source. We should always bear in mind that, you know, the Americans do have incredibly effective intelligence capabilities. But if they have human intelligence, they've got to be extraordinarily careful about how any information they get from that source is deployed. And they will want to take a view about how important it is. So you can think of a number of reasons why they might want to have a veil drawn over it. There's also an indication, Neil, that actually, in today's world, with mobile phones, with tracking devices, with the way in which people can access information.
7: Yeah, those flight trackers are great, aren't they? Everyone just basically knows what's happening in the world because of flight scanner or whatever it's called.
8: Flight scanner, yes, indeed. Liz Truss, of course, was flight scanning Kwasi Kwarteng when she was just about to fire him. So the world of Westminster journalism was enthralled to Sky Scanner at that time. But it just indicates it's really difficult to do things very, very quietly. I suspect that they could have done, and the United States probably isn't terribly upset that actually the thought that they've done something is out there, and that will raise questions. So it'll raise questions in many different echelons of the Russian administration.
7: Yeah, and the fact there's such a smorgasbord of options of possible problems the US could be having at the moment with Putin just underlines how little progress has been made towards bringing any sort of ceasefire or truce between the Ukraine and Russia, and a reminder of just how much the threat from Russia to particularly Eastern Europe has increased over recent weeks. The war does appear or feel to be escalating on both sides.
8: Well, it's escalating because Ukraine has got the capability through some of the drones that it's now deploying to be able to go into Russia and cause very, very severe economic damage. It does it through attacking ships, but most particularly on oil refining facilities, and now hitting the commerce world where Wildberries, their equivalent of Amazon, has been subject to repeated attacks. And that is really bringing home to the Russian people, the average citizen, that this is not something that's just happening on a border, you know, 1,000 miles away or 200 miles away. This is affecting your daily lives in a way which are really going to be deleterious to your way of life. And the problem everybody's got is it's almost impossible to see how you can have any sort of a rapprochement or a breakdown of the warring factions while Putin is in office, because he's got nowhere to go. It's his war. He's promulgated it. He was warned not to, but he's gone ahead, and he's really not in control of his own destiny. To a greater extent, his destiny is being dictated by Vladimir Zelensky at the moment.
7: Yeah, and what Putin's also realizing is that they are having success and tragedy for Ukraine with their use of ballistic missiles, and Ukraine now feels particularly vulnerable, doesn't it, in terms of the munitions that it has to defend itself against, particularly a sort of great shortage of Patriot missiles that, even if they became available, are going to take a long time to come on stream.
8: Yeah, very much so. I mean, we've had Donald Trump being to sort of the diplomatic hokey-cokey. He's in and then he's out. Is he going to give them an opportunity to get the blueprints, as Andy Burnham gave blueprints to Zelensky this week, to be able to make Storm Shadows, those missiles we have? Will he make that available in terms of Patriot missiles? We've seen one response from France, which said that they will make their own version available. And it's also possible, of course, that South Korea, which has its own missile protection system, they could be made available to Zelensky as well. But nonetheless, they certainly feel very vulnerable against these ballistic missiles, which is why there has been an escalation, because the only thing that you can do here is to follow the old dictum: best form of defense is attack, and you attack harder, and you make it very apparent to people in Moscow and other places like St. Petersburg you're not away from harm. You are going to suffer, like you're trying to make us suffer. But that is an escalatory factor, and one doesn't know exactly where it's going to finish.
7: Okay, Jonathan, let's look at the infrastructure that's around the AI boom now, specifically the increased need for data centres across Britain. The centres, they're going to be massive, actually, sort of size of neighbourhoods rather than just simple buildings. The government is in agreement with US tech giants over the expansion, but that will mean a lot of demand on our energy, water and green spaces. There's a really brilliant explainer infographics on the Times Online, which I point you to. And we spoke earlier to Kat Jones, Director of Action to Protect Rural Scotland, and the Times' environment editor, Adam Vaughan, who wrote that piece. And they talked to me earlier about the centres across the country and the speed of their growth.
13: 450, probably closer to 500 data centres in the UK today, according to the industry. Estimates vary, but I think let's say 500 for the sake of it.
14: We're worried about these hyperscale AI data centres, these huge ones. And in Scotland, we're finding that they tend to be above 200 megawatts. And the biggest ones we've seen sort of looking, coming into the planning processes is around 1,000 megawatts, which is absolutely huge. It's as big as any in the world. In fact, it's bigger, I think, than any that's operating yet in the world.
7: Speaking there, that was the Director of Action to Protect Rural Scotland, Kate Jones, and ahead of her, the Times' environment editor, Adam Vaughan. Jonathan, this is going to be sort of NIMBY on steroids, isn't it? The scale and the need for these AI data centres. They're clearly needed for the pace of the AI boom, but are we prepared to accept the scale of what's going to be turning up on green spaces and in close to towns?
8: Well, it depends. We've got used to some of the massive storage warehouses that have come about with online shopping. So Amazon has these rather dull buildings which are up and down the country. And I suspect that we'll probably find more of them from what we said about data centres. I think I'm particularly going to look forward to reading my Times tomorrow to find out this explainer, because if somebody can tell me what a megawatt is and a gigawatt and put it in terms I can understand, I might be able to get my head around it. But where it is now is that we do have enormous pressure. We are desperately hoping for rain over the next couple of days down here in my bit of South London. And we don't have enough water. We're not sure that our grid has enough capability to be able to feed these gigantic beasts with all the powers that it needs. And I think that we look certainly at that particular issue of we need them. We need the jobs, we need the buildings, the people to make the buildings and the people to populate them and to bring employment and to bring revenue into the country. And this is essential. We haven't got that many cards to play. If we have the opportunity, because of language, because of planning systems, which can be taken in by, you know, an Angela Rayner, then yes, we need them. So necessary evil. You just hope that they might make them rather aesthetically more pleasing if you have to drive past them on a motorway.
7: I doubt they'll look that great. But as you say, we do need them. But the limitation really on our growth of AI actually will come down to the infrastructure around it. And possibly worrying about the progress of that is that, you know, if you had to put one thing in Britain that we're rather sort of slow and haven't really made much progress on, it's planning. And it seems that if these data centres are going to rely around the need for planning to be granted to build them, especially when they're locally unpopular, it just might be that the data centres just don't keep up with the pace of the AI developments. Is planning the problem in this process?
8: Planning, of course, it has been traditionally a problem. The Labour government has made a number of welcome moves to improve the planning situation, but clearly we've got further to go. And I think you just need to see more powers on some of these things from the Secretary of State responsible. But people locally are also going to remember that actually local jobs, which are hard to get, and these are likely to be placed in areas of relatively high unemployment, anything that's going to bring revenue into the area is going to be welcomed. So there are trade-offs to be had. I don't think as a country we could be behind the game on data centres, because we have a lot of intellectual capability. We've got fantastic universities. We turn out great engineers. And we need to be able to be part of this infrastructure. It is the future and we can't turn them away. And I think people are going to have to recognise that.
7: All right. Jonathan, thanks so much for your thoughts and taking us through all the papers and the stories today and your great knowledge about Dolly Parton too. The tributes to Dolly Parton, who's died at the age of 80, will continue, I'm sure. Thank you very much for listening. Thank you to my production team, Angus Mitchell and James Whitney. My technical operator was Ryan Branigan. Our vision mixer was Stephen Chavinka. And our broadcast assistant was Isaac Mele. I should also say happy birthday, Tulia. I'll be home soon. Next up, it's The State of It. I'll be back again tomorrow at 10. Hope you can join me. Have a good evening.

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1: Good morning, I'm Daryl Jackson from the Times Radio newsroom. Dolly Parton's died at the age of 80. Born into poverty in Tennessee, the country music icon, known for hits like 9 to 5, went on to make almost 50 studio albums. She had a film and business career too. And speaking to ABC Television in 1978, she was keen to challenge stereotypes about her roots.
2: We were very proud people, people with a lot of class. It was country class, but it was a great deal of class. And most of my people were not that educated, but they are very, very intelligent. Good common sense, horse sense, we called it.
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3: I have been crying, and I hope I don't start crying right now, but it's... We have lost a legend. You know, she knew her place, where she belonged, where in society, and she embraced her fans. I remember shooting with her. The sets would get really tense, and she would get everybody together. We'd hold hands, and we'd say prayer, and we'd just make the energy in the room go really happy, really positive.
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4: She was one of the most open-hearted stars I've ever interviewed. She was the first one, I think, who made me really nervous. I'd loved her as a child. I can remember the vinyl spinning on my dad's turntable. And there is that inner child in her, this kind of tremulousness, this sparrow quality. So, you know, as a child, you watch children with her, they really responded to that sort of shyness and that vulnerability in her voice. But then there's this steeliness that bursts through.
1: Andy Burnham's poised to announce robust sanctions on Israeli settlements in the West Bank. The Prime Minister wants to strengthen the government's approach in response to Israeli plans to open tenders for the construction of 1,200 settler homes. Ed Miliband, the Foreign Secretary, has said Israel's plans would effectively cut the West Bank in two and destroy any hope of a two-state solution. Nicholas Hopton, former British ambassador to Iran, was one of 102 diplomats calling on their countries to jointly sanction Israel. He told Times Radio Israel's plan shouldn't be allowed to happen.
5: There is a great deal of disquiet among people who have served in the region on behalf of Britain and France, and a recognition that this is a very significant moment where the British government and the French government need to take concrete steps to prevent business supporting and engaging with this illegal action.
1: Police looking into alleged criminality in the run-up to a crash that killed seven people on the A66 have made five more arrests, taking the total to 17. Detectives think five